0: But you are my superior. If you wish, I will never address you again.
1: Perhaps that would be best.
0: So you love me no more?
1: I am horrified at having loved the first man who came along.
0: First man? Mademoiselle, were this another time, I would take the risk of killing you. I take my leave.
2: Good day.
1: Julia! Julia, forgive me.
0: I am listening, Mademoiselle.
1: You must understand. I cannot bear the thought of anyone commanding me, having rights over me. But I don't care anymore. Love me. Despise me, but love me. You know how proud I am.
0: I, too, have pride.
1: Julia. Julia, I hate you. And yet I love you.
0: If Mademoiselle de la Mole will give me time to reflect upon this, I will see you in the evening.
1: Julia. Julia, wait. Come back. I love you.

0: My friend Fouquet, these last weeks have been so difficult. Mathilde throws herself at me one day and is proud and haughty the next. Once I found myself telling her the truth of my love for her. But I soon recovered. To appear soft and loving would ruin everything for me. She would despise me. So I must never speak frankly to her. Now she has sent me a note through a grinning footman to meet her in the library. It's the toss of a coin whether she loves me or hates me at this moment.
1: Julien, I'm going to have a child.
2: Huh?
1: There. It is guaranteed that I am your wife forever.
2: You're sure?
1: I've written to my father. I don't think we should try to deceive him for a minute.
2: What are you going to do?
1: My duty.
2: He'll throw me out in disgrace.
1: It is his right to do so. I'll give you my arm and we'll go out the front door in full daylight.
2: Can't we? I mean, does it have to be now? Can't we wait a week to tell him? Maybe two.
1: No. It is a question of honor. I must do my duty. I have the letter written. My father, all social ties have been broken between us. Only those of nature remain. If you wish it, I shall go and settle in Switzerland with my husband and his child. However low may be the station from which he has sprung, I am certain he will raise himself. My Julien would attain a high position, even under the present regime, if he had a million and my father's protection.
2: Are you sure you can't wait a week at least?
1: Julien, I have already sent him the letter. This is a copy.
3: Monsieur Sorel?
2: Yes, Arsène.
3: The Marquis wishes to see you at once, dressed or undressed.
2: I'm coming.
3: He's furious, Monsieur Sorel. Look out.
4: Ungrateful scum, slime, refuse from a village dump heap. Well, what have you to say? You stand there in your black coat like a sniveling choir boy. Say something, Dodd.
2: Sir, I have served you well. I was grateful. But I'm only 22. Only you and that charming person understood my thoughts in this household.
4: Charming? Charming! Is my daughter to go by the name of Madame Sorel? Is she to be a peasant, the wife of a jack-legged, disgraced priest?
2: Sir, if you will give me a pen and paper... Here. I will write you a note. I can no longer bear my life, so I am putting an end to it. I request Monsieur le Marquis to accept my apologies for any embarrassment that may be caused by my death in his house. There. Now, kill me or have me killed by your valet.
1: No. No, Father.
4: Mathilde, have you been listening like a common housemaid?
1: Father, I warn you. If Julien dies, I shall go into mourning and announce myself publicly as the Widow Sorel.
4: Oh, who could have anticipated this? You were so proud, even more than I. A girl whose hand has been asked for by the cream of the nobility of France. Now get him out of my sight, out, or I shall kill him. Mathilde, how could you? The son of a carpenter.

0: My dear Fouquet, from the depths of despair, I am now raised to the heights. The Marquis has settled on me an income of 20,000 francs. He's revolted at the thought of his daughter as common Madame Sorel. So he has obtained for me a commission as Lieutenant of Hussars and has circulated the rumor that I am really the son of a southern nobleman. I am now called Monsieur Julien Sorel de la Vernaye. You see, I have now my greatest ambition. I'm a soldier as was Napoleon. I've reached the end of my romance, and I deserve all the credit. I have managed to win the love of that monster of pride. Tomorrow I leave for Strasbourg in my regiment. I have reached my goal. The road to power is open before me. Nothing now can go wrong. Nothing.
1: Sorel, I forgive you everything except trying to seduce my daughter because she's rich.
2: Father!
1: I've learned the truth. Read this letter I've received.
2: A letter?
1: From the wife of the mayor of Verrières, Madame de Renal. Read it and see what a vile monster this man is.
2: I won't.
1: Read it!
2: My duties to the sacred cause of religion and morality oblige me to write you the truth as it has been revealed to me about Julien Sorel. Poor and greedy though the man is, it is by the aid of the most consummate hypocrisy and by seducing a weak and unhappy woman that he's endeavored to make a career for himself and has become someone in the world. I believe Monsieur Julien has no religious principles. I believe that it is one of his schemes to obtain power in a household by seducing the woman with the greatest influence. Thus, he may do what he likes with the master. But, Julien...
0: I cannot blame Monsieur le Marquis. After this letter, what father would give his daughter to such a man?
2: Julien, where are you going?
0: Revenge myself.
3: Goodbye.
4: Here, who are you pushing out of my way? What do you mean? I've got just as much right to go to mass as the next. Hey!
0: Out of my way! That woman in the black veil! There she is!
4: Hey, you crazy! Put that pistol away!
2: Julien!
5: There he is, Monsieur Fouquet. He won't talk to anybody.
6: Thank you, jailer. Julien.
0: It's all over, Fouquet. Guillotine inside of 2 weeks.
6: Julien, why?
0: I told the magistrate I shot her. I bought the pistols. Article 1342 of the penal code is clear. I deserve death, and I expect it. I have squared my accounts with humanity. Well, Fouquet, what are they saying in Verrières?
6: You'll be glad to hear Madame Renal will recover.
0: She isn't dead. You mean she isn't dead?
6: A superficial wound.
0: You know, I'm glad. Strange. I thought she had destroyed my happiness forever with that letter. Now if I could only kill myself.
6: Julien.
0: Oh, I'll live as long as they let me. 6 weeks, five, maybe. Napoleon went on living.
6: A young lady has arrived in Verrières, Julien. She goes under the name of Madame Michelet, but I'm sure it is Mademoiselle de la Mole.
0: I will not see her, Fouquet. As far as she is concerned, I'm dead. Now, I wish you would leave me. I must concentrate on finding the courage to go to the guillotine.
7: Silence! Silence! Prisoner, have you anything to say before the jury retires?
8: No, Julien. You've got them now. You'll be acquitted if you keep silent.
0: Let go my arm, Fouquet. Gentlemen of the jury, I am one of you, a peasant, who has rebelled against the meanness of his fortune. I do not ask you for pardon. Death awaits me. It will be just. My crime was atrocious, and it was premeditated. But for some of you, the greatest crime I have committed is to have obtained a good education and to be bold enough to mix with what the pride of the rich calls society. That is my crime, gentlemen.
3: And it will be punished severely.
7: The jury will retire to consider its verdict. The verdict of the jury has been handed me. They find Julien Sorel guilty of murder with premeditation. I therefore sentence him to death by guillotine within the month.
0: Is it not odd, Fouquet? You cannot conjugate the verb guillotine in all its tenses. I should be guillotined, you should be guillotined, he should be guillotined. But the past tense. You can't say, I have been guillotined.
6: Julien, you can appeal.
0: I will not appeal. I am guilty. That alone is truth. Fouquet, do you know that all my life I love truth? Where is it? Hypocrisy everywhere, even in the greatest, even in Napoleon. Man cannot trust man. Where is truth in religion? In the seminary? In God? Perhaps in the God of Voltaire? Just, good, infinite? Oh, why should I still play the hypocrite by cursing hypocrisy? Well, I shall climb. I shall climb the 13 steps of the gallows and face the guillotine with the same dishonesty, the same hypocrisy with which I faced the world. I will show them I can die like a soldier of Napoleon.

It was a clear, sunny day, and the vendors of cakes and oranges did a brisk business. The bourgeois of Verrières paid well for windows facing the square, where the towering scaffold of the guillotine stood in the sunlight. The governor of the prison had his best carved armchair set out in front of the steps, and the Abbé Maslon and Monsieur Chauzin, the banker, shared the expense of a pavilion to shield them from the sun. And after it was over, they all went home and had a heavy dinner with the best local wine at 3 francs a bottle, and enjoyed themselves immensely.

You have heard The Red and the Black by Stendhal, as adapted for radio by Ernest Kenoy. In our cast today, Stendhal was portrayed by Gain Whitman. Fouquet was Donald Morrison. Julien was Whitfield Connor. Sorel was David Wolfe. Elisa was Lucille Alex. Madame Renal was Lynn Whitney. Monsieur Renal was Stanley Farrar. Father Chelan was Norman Field. Father Pirard was Earl Lee. Marquis de Lamalle was Don Randolph. Norbert was Grace Stafford. Mathilde was Georgia Ellis. Your announcer, Don Stanley.

You have just heard The Red and the Black by Stendhal. This was the NBC University Theater production from 1950. 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

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The reader is John Carrick.

0: The Disintegration Machine by Sir Arthur Conan Doyle. Narrated by John Carrick. Professor Challenger was in the worst possible humor. As I stood at the door of his study, my hand upon the handle and my foot upon the mat, I heard a monologue which ran like this, the words booming and reverberating through the house. "Yes, I say, it is the second wrong call. The second in one morning. Do you imagine that a man of science is to be distracted from essential work by the constant interference of some idiot at the end of a wire? I will not have it. Send this instant for the manager." "Oh, you are the manager. Well, why don't you manage?" "Yes, you certainly manage to distract me from work the importance of which your mind is incapable of understanding. I want the superintendent." "He is away. So I should imagine. I will carry you to the law courts if this occurs again. Growing cocks have been adjudicated upon. I myself have obtained a judgment. If crowing cocks, why not jangling bells? The case is clear. A written apology." "Very good. I will consider it. Good morning." It was at this point that I ventured to make my entrance. It was certainly an unfortunate moment. I confronted him as he turned from the telephone, a lion in its wrath. His huge black beard was bristling. His great chest was heaving with indignation, and his arrogant gray eyes swept me up and down as the backwash of his anger fell upon me. "Infernal, idle, overpaid rascals," he boomed. "I could hear them laughing while I was making my just complaint. There is a conspiracy to annoy me. And now, young Malone, you arrive to complete a disastrous morning. Are you here, may I ask, on your own account, or has your rag commissioned you to obtain an interview? As a friend, you are privileged. As a journalist, you are outside the pale." I was hunting in my pocket for Mikado's letter, when suddenly some new grievance came to his memory. His great hairy hands fumbled about among the papers upon his desk, and finally extracted a press cutting. "You have been good enough to allude to me in one of your recent lucubrations," he said, shaking the paper at me. "It was in the course of your somewhat fatuous remarks concerning the recent saurian remains discovered in the Solenhofen slates. You began a paragraph with the words, 'Professor G.E. Challenger, who is among our greatest living scientists.'"
1: "Well, sir," I asked,
0: "why these individuous qualifications and limitations? Perhaps you can mention who these other predominant scientific men may be, to whom you impute equality, or possibly superiority to myself."
1: It was badly worded. I should certainly have said our greatest living scientist, I admitted. It was, after all, my own honest belief. My words turned winter into summer.
0: "My dear young friend, do not imagine that I am exacting, but surrounded as I am by pugnacious and unreasonable colleagues, one is forced to take one's own part. Self-assertion is foreign to my nature, but I have to hold my ground against opposition. Come now, sit here. What is the reason of your visit?"
1: I had to tread warily, for I knew how easy it was to set the lion roaring once again. I opened McArdle's letter. "May I read you this, sir? It is from McArdle, my editor."
0: "I remember the man. Not an unfavorable specimen of his class."
1: "He has, at least, a very high admiration for you. He has turned to you again and again when he needed the highest qualities in some investigation. That is the case now."
0: "What does he desire?"
1: Challenger plumed himself like some unwieldy bird under the influence of flattery. He sat down with his elbows upon the desk, his gorilla hands clasped together, his beard bristling forward, and his big gray eyes, half covered by his drooping lids, fixed benignly upon me. He was huge in all that he did, and his benevolence was even more overpowering than his truculence. "I'll read you his note to me. He says, 'Please call upon our esteemed friend Professor Challenger, and ask for his cooperation in the following circumstances. There is a Latvian gentleman named Theodore Nemor, living at Whitefriars Mansions, Hampstead, who claims to have invented a machine of a most extraordinary character, which is capable of disintegrating any object placed within its sphere of influence. Matter dissolves and returns to its molecular or atomic condition. By reversing the process, it can be reassembled. The claim seems to be an extravagant one, And yet there is solid evidence that there is some basis for it, and that the man has stumbled upon some remarkable discovery. I need not enlarge upon the revolutionary character of such an invention, nor of its extreme importance as a potential weapon of war. A force which could disintegrate a battleship, or turn a battalion, if it were only for a time, into a collection of atoms, would dominate the world. For social and for political reasons, not an instant is to be lost in getting to the bottom of the affair. The man courts publicity, as he is anxious to sell his invention, so that there is no difficulty in approaching him. The enclosed card will open his doors. What I desire is that you and Professor Challenger shall call upon him, inspect his invention, and write for the Gazette a considered report upon the value of the discovery. I expect to hear from you tonight. R. McArdle. Those are my instructions, Professor, I added as I refolded the letter. I sincerely hope that you will come with me, for how can I, with my limited capacities, act alone in such a matter?
2: True, Malone, true, purred the great man. Though you are by no means destitute of natural intelligence, I agree with you that you would be somewhat overweighted in such a matter as you lay before me. These unutterable people upon the telephone have already ruined my morning's work, so that a little more can hardly matter. I am engaged in answering that Italian buffoon, Mazzotti, whose views upon the larval development of the tropical termites have excited my derision and contempt. But I can leave the complete exposure of the impostor until evening. Meanwhile, I am at your service. And thus it came about on that October morning. I found myself in the deep-level tube with the professor, speeding to the north of London, in what proved to be one of the most singular experiences of my remarkable life. I had, before leaving Enmore Gardens, ascertained by the much-abused telephone that our man was at home, and had warned him of our coming. He lived in a comfortable flat in Hampstead, and he kept us waiting for quite half an hour in his anteroom, whilst he carried on an animated conversation with a group of visitors, whose voices, as they finally bade farewell in the hall, showed that they were Russians. I caught a glimpse of them through the half-opened door, and had a passing impression of prosperous and intelligent men, with astrakhan collars to their coats, glistening top hats, and every appearance of that bourgeois well-being which the successful communist so readily assumes. The hall door closed behind them, and the next instant, Theodore Nimor entered our apartment. I can see him now as he stood with the sunlight full upon him, rubbing his long, thin hands together, and surveying us with his broad smile and his cunning yellow eyes. He was a short, thick man, with some suggestion of deformity in his body, though it was difficult to say where that suggestion lay. One might say he was a hunchback, without the hump. His large, soft face was like an underdone dumpling, of the same color and moist consistency, while the pimples and blotches which adorned it stood out the more aggressively against the pallid background. His eyes were those of a cat, and cat-like was the long, thin, bristling moustache above his loose, wet, slobbering mouth. It was all low and repulsive, until one came to the sandy eyebrows. From these upwards there was a splendid cranial arch, such as I have seldom seen. Even Challenger's hat might have fitted that magnificent head. One might read Theodore Nimor as a vile, crawling conspirator below, but above he might take rank with the great thinkers and philosophers of the world. "Well, gentlemen," said he, in a velvety voice with only the least trace of a foreign accent, "you have come, as I understand, from our short chat over the wires, in order to learn more of the Nimor disintegrator. Is it so?"
3: "Exactly."
2: "May I ask whether you represent the British government?"
3: "Not at all. I am a correspondent of the Gazette, and this is Professor Challenger."
2: "An honored name, a European name." His yellow fangs gleamed in obsequious amiability. "I was about to say that the British government has lost its chance. What else it has lost, it may find out later. Possibly its empire as well. I was prepared to sell to the first government which gave me its price, and if it has now fallen into hands of which you may disapprove, you have only yourselves to blame."
3: "Then you have sold your secret?"
2: "At my own price."
3: "You think the purchaser will have a monopoly?"
2: "Undoubtedly he will."
3: "But others know the secret as well as you."
2: "No, sir.
3: He touched his great forehead. This is the safe in which the secret is securely locked. A better safe than any of steel, and secured by something better than a Yale key. Some may know one side of the matter, others may know another. No one in the world knows the whole matter, save only I.
4: And these gentlemen to whom you have sold it?
3: No, sir. I am not so foolish as to hand over the knowledge until the price is paid. After that, it is I whom they buy, and they move this safe, he again tapped his brow, with all its contents, to whatever point they desire. My part of the bargain will then be done, faithfully, ruthlessly done. After that, history will be made.
1: He rubbed his hands together, and the fixed smile upon his face twisted itself into something like a snarl.
5: You will excuse me, sir, boomed Challenger,
1: who had sat in silence up to now, but whose expressive face registered most complete disapproval of Theodore Nemore.
5: We should wish, before we discuss the matter, to convince ourselves that there is something to discuss. We have not forgotten a recent case where an Italian, who proposed to explode mines from a distance, proved upon investigation to be an arrant impostor. History may well repeat itself. You will understand, sir, that I have a reputation to sustain as a man of science. A reputation which you have been good enough to describe as European, though I have every reason to believe that it is not less conspicuous in America. Caution is a scientific attribute, and you must show us your proofs before we can seriously consider your claims.
1: Nemore cast a particularly malignant glance from the yellow eyes at my companion, but the smile of affected geniality broadened his face.
3: You live up to your reputation, Professor. I had always heard you were the last man in the world who could be deceived. I am prepared to give you an actual demonstration, which cannot fail to convince you. But before we proceed to that, I must say a few words upon the general principle. You will realize that the experimental plant, which I have erected here in my laboratory, is a mere model. Though within its limits it acts most admirably. There would be no possible difficulty, for example, in disintegrating you and reassembling you. But it is not for such a purpose as that, that a great government is prepared to pay a price which runs into millions. My model is a mere scientific toy. It is only when the same force is invoked upon a large scale that enormous practical effects could be achieved.
5: May we see this model?
3: You will not only see it, Professor Challenger, but you will have the most conclusive demonstration possible upon your own person, if you have the courage to submit to it.
5: If, the lion began to roar, your if, sir, is in the highest degree offensive.
3: Well, well, I had no intention to dispute your courage. I will only say that I will give you an opportunity to demonstrate it. But I would first say a few words upon the underlying laws which govern the matter. When certain crystals, salt for example, or sugar, are placed in water, they dissolve and disappear. You would not know that they have ever been there. Then by evaporation, or otherwise, you lessen the amount of water, and lo, there are your crystals again, visible once more, and the same as before. Can you conceive a process by which you, an organic being, are in the same way dissolved into the cosmos, and then, by a subtle reversal of the conditions, reassembled once more?
5: The analogy is a false one, cried Challenger. Even if I make so monstrous an admission as that our molecules could be dispersed by some disrupting power, why should they reassemble in exactly the same order as before?
3: The objection is an obvious one, and I can only answer that they do so reassemble down to the last atom of the structure. There is an invisible framework, and every brick flies into its true place. You may smile, Professor, but your incredulity and your smile may soon be replaced by quite another emotion.
5: Challenger shrugged his shoulders. I am quite ready to submit it to the test.
3: There is another case which I would impress upon you, gentlemen, and which may help you to grasp the idea. You have both heard in Oriental magic and in Western occultism of the phenomenon of the apport
6: when some object is suddenly brought from a distance and appears in a new place. How can such a thing be done, save by the loosening of the molecules, their conveyance upon an etheric wave, and their reassembling, each exactly in its own place, drawn together by some irresistible law? That seems a fair analogy to that which is done by my machine.
4: You cannot explain one incredible thing by quoting another incredible thing, said Challenger. I do not believe in your reports, Mr. Nemor, and I do not believe in your machine. My time is valuable, and if we are to have any sort of demonstration, I would beg you to proceed with it without further ceremony.
6: Then you will be pleased to follow me, said the inventor.
3: He led us down the stair of the flat and across a small garden which lay behind. There was a considerable outhouse, which he unlocked, and we entered. Inside was a large whitewashed room, with innumerable copper wires hanging in festoons from the ceiling, and a huge magnet balanced upon a pedestal. In front of this was what looked like a prism of glass, 3 feet in length and about a foot in diameter. To the right of it was a chair, which rested upon a platform of zinc, and which had a burnished copper cap suspended above it. Both the cap and the chair had heavy wires attached to them, and at the side was a sort of ratchet with numbered slots and a handle covered with India rubber, which lay at present in the slot marked zero.
6: Nemo's disintegrator, said this strange man, waving his hand towards the machine. This is the model which is destined to be famous, as altering the balance of power among the nations. Who holds this rules the world. Now, Professor Challenger, you have, if I may say so, treated me with some lack of courtesy and consideration in this matter. Will you dare to sit upon that chair, and to allow me to demonstrate, upon your own body, the capabilities of the new force?
3: Challenger had the courage of a lion, and anything in the nature of a defiance roused him in an instant to a frenzy. He rushed at the machine, but I seized his arm and held him back.
4: You shall not go, I said. Your life is too valuable. It is monstrous. What possible guarantee of safety have you? The nearest approach to that apparatus which I have ever seen was the electrocution chair at Sing Sing.
5: My guarantee of safety, said Challenger, is that you are a witness, and that this person would certainly be held for manslaughter, at the least, should anything befall me.
4: That would be a poor consolation to the world of science, when you would leave work unfinished which none but you can do. Let me at least go first, and then, when the experience proves to be harmless, you can follow.
3: Personal danger would never have moved Challenger, but the idea that his scientific work might remain unfinished hit him hard. He hesitated, and before he could make up his mind, I had dashed forward and jumped into the chair. I saw the inventor put his hand to the handle. I was aware of a click. Then for a moment there was a sensation of confusion and a mist before my eyes. When they cleared, the inventor, with his odious smile, was standing before me, and Challenger, with his apple-red cheeks drained of blood and color, was staring over his shoulder.
4: Well, get on with it, said I.
6: It is all over. You responded admirably, Nemor replied. Step out, and Professor Challenger will now, no doubt, be ready to take his turn.
3: I have never seen my old friend so utterly upset. His iron nerve had for a moment completely failed him. He grasped my arm with a shaking hand.
5: My God, Malone, it is true, said he. You vanished. There is not a doubt of it. There was a mist for an instant, and then vacancy.
4: How long was I away?
5: 2 or 3 minutes. I was, I confess, horrified. I could not imagine that you would return. Then he clicked this lever, if it is a lever, into a new slot, and there you were upon the chair, looking a little bewildered, but otherwise the same as ever. I thanked God at the sight of you.
3: He mopped his moist brow with his big red handkerchief.
6: Now, sir, said the inventor, or perhaps your nerve has failed you.
3: Challenger visibly braced himself. Then, pushing my protesting hand to one side, he seated himself upon the chair.
6: The handle clicked into number 3. He was gone. I should have been horrified but for the perfect coolness of the operator.
7: "It is an interesting process, is it not?" he remarked. "When one considers the tremendous individuality of the professor, it is strange to think that he is, at present, a molecular cloud, suspended in some portion of this building. He is now, of course, entirely at my mercy. If I choose to leave him in suspension, there is nothing on earth to prevent me."
6: "I would very soon find means to prevent you." The smile once again became a snarl.
7: "You cannot imagine that such a thought ever entered my mind. Good heavens! Think of the permanent dissolution of the great Professor Challenger, vanished into cosmic space and left no trace. Terrible, terrible. At the same time, he has not been as courteous as he might. Don't you think some small lesson?"
6: "No, I do not."
7: "Well, we will call it a curious demonstration. Something that would make an interesting paragraph in your paper. For example, I have discovered that the hair of the body, being on an entirely different vibration to the living organic tissues, can be included or excluded at will. It would interest me to see the bear without his bristles. Behold him."
6: There was the click of the lever. An instant later, Challenger was seated upon the chair once more. But what a Challenger! What a shorn lion! Furious as I was at the trick that had been played upon him, I could hardly keep from roaring with laughter. His huge head was bald as a baby's, and his chin was as smooth as a girl's. Bereft of his glorious mane, the lower part of his face was heavily jowled and ham-shaped, while his whole appearance was that of an old fighting gladiator, battered and bulging, with the jaws of a bulldog over a massive chin. It may have been some look upon our faces. I have no doubt that the evil grin of my companion had widened at the sight. But however that may be, Challenger's hand flew up to his head, and he became conscious of his condition. The next instant he had sprung out of his chair, seized the inventor by the throat, and had hurled him to the ground. Knowing Challenger's immense strength, I was convinced that the man would be killed. "For God's sake, be careful. If you kill him, we can never get matters right again," I cried. That argument prevailed. Even in his maddest moments, Challenger was always open to reason. He sprang up from the floor, dragging the trembling inventor with him. "I will give you 5 minutes," he panted in his fury. "If in 5 minutes I am not as I was, it will choke the life out of your wretched little body." Challenger, in a fury, was not a safe person to argue with. The bravest man might shrink from him, and there were no signs that Mr. Nemore was a particularly brave man. On the contrary, those blotches and warts upon his face had suddenly become much more conspicuous, as the face behind them changed from the color of putty, which was normal, to that of a fish's belly. His limbs were shaking, and he could hardly articulate.
7: "Really, Professor," he babbled, with his hand to his throat, "this violence is quite unnecessary. Surely a harmless joke may pass among friends. It was my wish to demonstrate the powers of the machine. I had imagined that you wanted a full demonstration. No offense, I assure you, Professor. None in the world."
6: For answer, Challenger climbed back into the chair. "You will keep your eye upon him, Malone. Do not permit any liberties."
8: "I'll see to it, sir." "Now then, set that matter right or take the consequences."
6: The terrified inventor approached his machine. The reuniting power was turned on to the full, and in an instant, there was the old lion with his tangled mane once more. He stroked his beard affectionately with his hands, and passed them over his cranium to be sure that the restoration was complete. Then he descended solemnly from his perch.
8: "You have taken a liberty, sir, which might have had very serious consequences to yourself. However, I am content to accept your explanation that you only did it for purposes of demonstration. Now, may I ask you a few direct questions upon this remarkable power which you claim to have discovered?"
7: "I am ready to answer anything, save what the source of the power is. That is my secret."
4: And do you seriously inform us that no one in the world knows this except yourself?
7: No one has the least inkling.
4: No assistance?
7: No, sir. I work alone.
4: Dear me, that is most interesting. You have satisfied me as to the reality of the power, but I do not yet perceive its practical bearings.
7: I have explained, sir, that this is a model, but it would be quite easy to erect a plant upon a large scale. You understand that this acts vertically. Certain currents above you, and certain others below you, set up vibrations which either disintegrate or reunite. But the process could be lateral. If it were so conducted, it would have the same effect, and cover a space in proportion to the strength of the current.
4: Give an example.
7: We will suppose that one pole was in one small vessel, and one in another. A battleship between them would simply vanish into molecules. So also with a column of troops.
4: And you have sold this secret as a monopoly to a single European power?
7: Yes, sir, I have. When the money is paid over, they shall have such power as no nation ever had yet. You don't even now see the full possibilities, if placed in capable hands, hands which did not fear to wield the weapon which they held. They are immeasurable.
9: A gloating smile passed over the man's evil face.
7: Conceive a quarter of London in which such machines have been erected. Imagine the effect of such a current upon the scale which could easily be adopted. Why, he burst into laughter, I could imagine the whole Thames Valley being swept clean, and not one man, woman, or child left of all these teeming millions.
9: The words filled me with horror, and even more the air of exultation with which they were pronounced. They seemed, however, to produce quite a different effect upon my companion. To my surprise, he broke into a genial smile and held out his hand to the inventor.
4: Well, Mr. Nemore, we have to congratulate you, said he. There is no doubt that you have come upon a remarkable property of nature, which you have succeeded in harnessing for the use of man. That this should be destructive is no doubt very deplorable, but science knows no distinctions of the sort, but follows knowledge wherever it may lead. Apart from the principle involved, you have, I suppose, no objection to my examining the construction of the machine?
7: None in the least. The machine is merely the body. It is the soul of it, the animating principle, which you can never hope to capture.
4: Exactly. But the mere mechanism seems to be a model of ingenuity.
9: For some time he walked round it and fingered its several parts. Then he hoisted his unwieldy bulk into the insulated chair.
7: Would you like another excursion into the cosmos? Asked the inventor.
4: Later, perhaps later. But meanwhile there is, as no doubt you know, some leakage of electricity. I can distinctly feel a weak current passing through me.
7: Impossible. It is quite insulated.
4: But I assure you that I feel it.
9: He levered himself down from his perch. The inventor hastened to take his place.
7: I can feel nothing.
4: Is there not a tingling down your spine?
7: No, sir, I do not observe it.
9: There was a sharp click, and the man had disappeared.
4: I looked with amazement at Challenger. Good heavens, did you touch the machine, Professor?
9: He smiled at me benignly with an air of mild surprise.
4: Dear me, I may have inadvertently touched the handle, said he. One is very liable to have awkward incidents with a rough model of this kind. This lever should certainly be guarded.
9: It is in number 3. That is the slot which causes disintegration.
4: So I observed when you were operated upon.
9: But I was so excited when he brought you back that I did not see which was the proper slot for the return.
4: Did you notice it? I may have noticed it, young Malone, but I do not burden my mind with small details. There are many slots, and we do not know their purpose. We may make the matter worse if we experiment with the unknown. Perhaps it is better to leave matters as they are.
9: And you would?
4: Exactly. It is better so. The interesting personality of Mr. Theodore Nemore has distributed itself throughout the cosmos. His machine is worthless, and a certain foreign government has been deprived of knowledge by which much

development of the tropical termites. Looking back, it seemed to me that a slight oleaginous mist was still hovering round the chair. "But surely," I urged. "The first duty of the law-abiding citizen is to prevent murder," said Professor Challenger. "I have done so. Enough, Malone, enough. The theme will not bear discussion. It has already disengaged my thoughts too long from matters of more importance.

You have just heard Professor Challenger in The Disintegration Machine by Arthur Conan Doyle. The reader was John Carrick. 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

0: Now, on HistoryRadio.org, Henrik Ibsen's classic tragedy, Hedda Gabler. This is the NBC University Theater production, from 1950.
1: This is the NBC Theater. From the NBC Theater in Hollywood, an hour-length version of a great four-act play. Henrik Ibsen's Dark Study of a Tempestuous Woman, Hedda Gabler. 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Hear it now.

0: The house was quite large, and by the standards of the middle of the last century when it was built, most elegant. Within, the drawing room was spacious, handsome, and tastefully furnished, but the morning sun coming through the glass garden doors showed a room inhabited but not yet lived in, as though the room in the house waited for what the lives of the people in it would do to give it its own life. In the room, a pleasant-faced elderly lady also waited.
1: Julia, dear Aunt Julia.
2: Oh, George, dear, good morning.
1: You've come all this way to see us so early in the morning.
2: Oh, well, we didn't really have a chance to talk, George, with the boat getting in so late last night.
1: Yes, sit down, then, and we'll have a good chat until Hedda comes.
2: Oh, George, let me look at you. To think of you a married man, and that you should be the one to carry off the beautiful Hedda Gabler when she had so many admirers. Oh,
1: I can hardly believe it yet myself, Aunt Julia.
2: And then this wonderful wedding trip, nearly 6 months. George, dear, have you anything to tell me?
1: Hmm? Oh, about our journey?
2: Yes, you know, dear.
1: Well, I had a doctor's degree conferred on me for my historical work, but I wrote you about that.
2: I mean, George, have you any expectations? I'm your old aunt, dear. You can tell me.
1: Why, of course I have.
2: Ah.
1: I expect to be made a professor one of these days.
2: Oh, George. What about your journey, dear? Tell me, it must have cost a great deal of money.
1: Oh, yes, I suppose it did. But I had my traveling scholarship, you know, and besides, Hedda had to have this trip. She simply had to.
2: Yes, I suppose she did. What do you think of the house, dear? The furniture and the carpets I bought?
1: Oh, I'm delighted with it all, Aunt Julia. But there are two empty rooms next to Hedda's bedroom. And whatever are we to do with them?
2: Oh, George, I dare say you may find some use for them in the course of time.
1: Oh, of course. You mean as my library increases, eh?
2: Quite so, my boy.
1: Yes. Well, you know, I'm so happy about this house on Hedda's account. Before we were engaged, she always said she would never want to live anywhere but in Secretary Fox's villa.
2: And now you have it. But you'll find it very expensive, I'm afraid.
1: Yes, I suppose I shall.

0: when I get my professorship, it will surely take care of everything.
1: Oh, yes, surely it will. And to think, George, there's no one left to oppose you.
0: Yes.
1: You have no rivals. And your most dangerous rival. Oh, he's made a ruin of his life, the poor creature.
0: Yes, yes. I meant to ask you, has there been any news of Violet Lovborg? Since I went away, I mean.
1: I heard he published a new book recently.
0: Eh?
1: Heaven knows what it can be worth. Now, when your book is published, George, that will be a different story. What will the title be?
0: Domestic Industries of Brabant During the Middle Ages.
1: Oh, imagine being able to write on such a thing.
0: Oh, of course, there's a great deal of work to be done on it yet. But it will all go smoothly, now that I have my own beautiful home to work in.
1: And the wife of your heart, my dear George.
0: Oh, yes, Aunt Julia. Hedda, she is the best part of it all. Oh, but listen, I think she's coming now. Hedda?
1: Yes, here she is. Yeah. Good morning, my dear Hedda.
2: Good morning, Miss Tessman. How kind of you to call.
1: Well, has the bride slept well in her new home?
2: Oh, yes, thanks. Passably.
0: Oh, passably, Hedda. You were sleeping like a stone when I got up. Auntie, look at Hedda. See how handsome she is.
2: Tessman, please.
1: Why, there's nothing new in that, George. Hedda was always lovely.
0: Oh, yes, yes, but notice how she's filled out during our journey.
1: Ooh, filled out?
2: That isn't true. I am exactly as I was.
0: Oh, no, Hedda, I can see that.
2: You can see nothing. Be quiet. I am exactly as I was when I started.
0: Hmm. So you say, but I am certain you are not. What do you think, Auntie?
1: Well,
2: Tessman, I will not be talked over like a horse. If you will excuse me, Miss Tessman, I must speak to the servant. Thank you so much for calling.
0: Yeah, I can't think why you were so short with Aunt Julia, Hedda. Is anything the matter with you?
2: No, nothing. Tessman, I've been looking at my old piano.
0: Eh?
2: It doesn't go at all well with the other things in here.
0: Well, then, we must exchange it.
2: Oh, no, I don't want to part with it. Suppose we put it in the small parlor and buy another for this room.
0: Buy another? Why, yes, of course we could do that.
2: Good heavens, who could have sent that dreadful bouquet on the table?
0: Eh? Oh, I was thinking they were rather pretty. Isn't there a card?
2: Let me see. Oh, yes. It says, shall return later in the day. Well, it's signed Mrs. Elvsted.
0: Is it really? Would that be Sheriff Elvsted's wife?
2: Exactly. The girl with the irritating blonde hair that she was always showing off. Odd that she should call. I haven't seen her in years.
0: Yes, so I. They live a long way out of town, don't they?
2: Tessman, isn't it somewhere near there that he... that Islet Loveborg is living?
0: Why, yes, I believe it is.
3: Excuse me, ma'am.
0: Eh?
2: Yes, Bertie, what is it?
3: That lady, ma'am, who brought the flowers is here again.
2: If she will show her in. That didn't take long.
3: This way, please, ma'am.
2: Mrs. Elvsted, it's delightful to see you again.
4: Well, I didn't know. It's a long time since we met.
0: Yes, it is. A very long time, Miss Rising.
2: Mrs. Elvsted, Tessman.
0: Oh, yes, yes.
2: Thank you for your lovely flowers, Mrs. Elvsted. Have you just come to town?
4: Yesterday. I called at once. I was in despair when you weren't here.
0: Despair? Oh, now, really.
2: Are you in any trouble?
4: Oh, yes. And I have no one to turn to. Oh, please, don't misunderstand me.
2: Oh, come now, sit down. Tell us the whole story.
4: Well, you see, perhaps you know. Islet Loveborg is in town, too.
2: Loveborg?
0: Fancy.
4: He's been here a week. A whole week, all alone, with so many terrible temptations around him.
2: Excuse me, Mrs. Elvsted, but how does Loveborg concern you so much?
4: He was the children's tutor, my husband's children.
0: A tutor? Oh, excuse me, but was he regular enough in his habits?
4: His conduct has been perfect for 2 years.
0: Has it indeed? Fancy that, Hedda.
2: I can hear, Tessman.
4: But now, in this town, I'm so frightened for him.
0: I'm told he published a new book.
4: Yes, a wonderful book. The March of Civilization. And it sold so well and made such a sensation. That's why he's back here.
0: Well, I'm very happy for Loveborg.
2: You know, Mrs. Elvsted, it seems a little odd of your husband to send you on such an errand. Why didn't he come and look after Loveborg himself?
4: My husband? Well, you see, he had no time, and then I had to do some shopping, and...
2: I see.
4: I came to ask, if Arlott comes to you, and he's sure to come, receive him kindly, please. He has no one. Promise me you'll look after him.
0: Oh, with the greatest of pleasure. You have my word.
4: Oh, I can't thank you enough. I'm so frightened.
3: Beg pardon, Mrs. Tesman. Judge Brock is here, ma'am.
4: Oh, I'll go. I'll go right away.
2: You'll do nothing of the sort. You sit quietly, dear. Tesman, go and receive Judge Brock in the inner parlor, won't you?
0: Oh, of course, my dear. You have my word for Loveborg, Mrs. Elfstead. Bertha, will you show Judge Brock into the small parlor, please?
2: Now we can really talk.
4: Oh, but I must go.
2: Nonsense. You're going to tell me everything. Why, we were friends in school, dear.
4: Were we? I was so afraid of you.
2: Afraid?
4: Oh, yes, you always pulled my hair. Once you threatened to burn it off.
2: Oh, that was childish nonsense. Now listen, we're going to be good friends again. You must call me Hedda.
4: Oh, you're so kind. I'm not used to such kindness.
2: And I shall call you my dear Tora.
4: My name is Thea.
2: I mean Thea. But you say you're not used to kindness, even in your own home.
4: I have no home.
2: You went to the Elfsteads as governess, didn't you?
4: Yes. His late wife was an invalid.
2: And then she died and you became mistress of the house.
4: Yes, 5 years ago. Oh, those 5 years, if only I could tell you.
2: And Loveborg, you saw a good deal of him.
4: Yes, every day. He came to give the children lessons, you see.
2: So you said. But your husband, is he not kind to you? Is he fond of you?
4: I don't know. I think I'm just a useful property. And then it doesn't cost much to keep me. I'm not expensive.
2: Oh, that's stupid of you.
4: Well, he doesn't care for anyone, really. Perhaps the children.
2: And Arlott Loveborg, Thea. He sent you to town to look for him, after all.
4: No, he didn't. No. He doesn't even know I'm here. I simply left the house.
2: You dared?
4: But what else could I do?
2: But what will your husband say when you go home?
4: I'm not going home.
2: Ever. Thea, what will people say?
4: What they wish. I did what I had to do. I have to live where Loveborg is, if I'm to live at all.
2: My dear Thea, how did this friendship between you and Loveborg come about?
4: Well, you see, I gained a sort of influence over him.
2: Indeed?
4: Yes. He gave up his old habits. He saw that I hated them and he dropped them.
2: Then you have reclaimed him, as the saying goes, my little Thea.
4: Yes. Yes, that's just what he said. And he... Oh, Hedda, he taught me so much. He made me understand so many things.
2: Oh, he gave you lessons, too?
4: Oh, no, not lessons. He talked to me about so many things. And then finally, the wonderful happy time came when I began to share in his work. I began to help him.
2: Did you?
4: He never wrote anything without my help.
2: Oh, you were two good comrades, I see.
4: Comrades? That's the very word he used. Oh, I should be so happy if only it would last.
2: You're not quite sure of him, then. I wonder why.
4: I will tell you. It's because of a woman.
2: What woman?
4: I don't know. Someone he knew in his past. Someone he's never been able to forget.
2: And what has he told you about her, Thea?
4: Nothing. Only once he said...
2: He said what?
4: He said that when they parted, she threatened to shoot him with a pistol.
2: Shoot him with a pistol?
4: Yes.
2: Oh, Thea. Either you are inventing this nonsense, or Loveborg was.
4: No.
2: My dear Thea, no one does that sort of thing.
5: I'm glad to hear that you had such a fine journey, Tesman. But now I'm afraid we must get down to business.
0: Yes, I think I understand what you mean, Judge Brock. The serious part of the frolic now, eh?
5: Well, the money question's not too pressing. Why you had to live in a house in quite this much style?
0: Why, Hedda, my dear fellow, I couldn't very well ask General Gabler's daughter to put up with anything shabby.
5: Perhaps not.
0: And then I'll be getting my professorship very soon now.
5: Yes, that's what I wanted to talk to you about.
0: Why? Have you heard anything definite?
5: Not exactly. By the way, Arlott Loveborg is back in town.
0: Yes, and quite a reformed character, I'm told. Published a new book and made a sensation.
5: quite a sensation.
0: Well, I'm very happy for Loveborn. I thought he'd gone completely to ruin.
2: Who has gone to ruin, Tessman?
5: Mrs. Tessman. How delightful.
0: Oh, where is Mrs. Elfsted, my dear?
2: She's just gone. Who has gone to ruin?
0: We were discussing poor Eilert Loveborn, dear.
2: Oh, indeed. What about him?
0: And I was about to remark, even if this new book is as wonderful as they say, well, how on earth is Eilert to make his living?
5: I may have some information on that.
0: Oh, indeed.
5: My dear Tessman, I think I ought not to keep you in the dark. You must be prepared to find your appointment to the professorship deferred for a time. There is, I believe, to be a competition.
0: Competition? But who is my competition? Well, surely not.
5: Precisely. Eilert Loveborg. His book, you
0: see. But no. No, that's impossible. Oh, my dear judge, I'm a married man. Why, we married on this prospect, Hedda and I. We're deep in debt. Why, they'd as good as promised it to me.
5: Well, you'll no doubt get it in the end, but there will be a contest.
2: Think of it, Tessman. There'll be a kind of sporting interest in that.
0: Hedda, how can you be so indifferent?
2: Oh, I'm not at all indifferent. I'm very curious to see who wins.
5: I'm so glad to see you can take it in this way, Mrs. Tessman. Tessman, I'll be going. I'll stop back this afternoon to take you home to my party.
0: A party?
5: My little bachelor party. You promised on the pier last night, remember?
0: I'd completely forgotten. I don't know, Judge. This news has upset me terribly.
2: Show the judge to the door, Tessman.
5: No. Please, don't bother. I shall return this afternoon, Tessman.
0: Hedda, one should never rush into adventures, eh?
2: Do you do that?
0: To marry and set up house on mere expectations. Well, at least we have our home, Hedda. The home we both dreamed of, eh?
2: You promised we would go into society, Tessman, and keep open house.
0: Yes, I was looking forward to it, seeing you as a brilliant hostess. Well, we'll have to get on without it, dear.
2: And the man in livery I was to have?
0: Oh, out of the question, of course.
2: And a saddle horse. I suppose I mustn't think of that either.
0: Oh, a saddle horse? Oh, good heavens, no.
2: Well, I shall have one thing to kill time with, at least.
0: Oh, thank heaven for that. What is it, Hedda, eh?
2: My pistols, George.
0: Pistols?
2: General Gabler's pistols. If I can't do anything else, at least I can shoot.
6: Look out, Judge Brock!
5: Stop that! You almost hit me.
2: That's what you get for sneaking in the back way. So, you're here again, Judge.
5: As you see. For heaven's sakes, put away that pistol. Where's Tessman?
2: He went out. He won't be back for some time.
5: Well, then I shan't be impatient. Come, my dear. Let us sit down and have a little chat, hmm? Oh, I've wished you home again.
2: And I.
5: Really? I thought you were enjoying your trip. Tessman's letters were full of nothing but happiness.
2: Oh, Tessman. He was happy. He did nothing all day, every day, but grub among old books and papers. On his special subjects, he was forever saying.
5: You don't mean you were bored?
2: Bored to death. Specialists, my dear judge, are not at all amusing to travel with.
5: Not even the specialist one happens to love?
2: Love? Don't use that sickening word.
5: Well, what are you saying, Miss Hedda? If you don't love Tessman, why on earth did you marry him?
2: Oh, what's so wonderful about that? I had positively danced myself tired, my dear judge. And I don't see anything absolutely ridiculous about Tessman. Do you?
5: Why, no, I shouldn't say so.
2: Well, then, and since he was so bent on providing for me, why shouldn't I have accepted him?
5: Well, if you look at it in that light. But in this case, it would seem that perhaps you might feel the need of someone.
2: Oh. As to that?
5: Trusted, sympathetic friend, perhaps?
2: With a fund of conversation on all sorts of subjects.
5: Yes. And not the least bit of a specialist.
2: Yes. Yes, that would be a relief.
5: Still, I should think you'd be happy with Tessman. Among other things, you have the home you set your heart on.
2: Do you believe in that fable, too?
5: Fable? You mean you didn't want this house?
2: Heaven knows I didn't. I hate the place. Once, to make a conversation with Tessman, I happened to say I should like to live here. That was our bond of sympathy, Tessman's and mine. Out of that came our engagement, our marriage, our wedding trip, and all the rest of it. me like this place. It smells of dried rose leaves.
5: Well, perhaps, Miss Hedda, you'll feel differently in a little time.
2: Why should I?
5: Well, supposing that what people call in elegant language, a solemn responsibility were to come on you. A new responsibility, Miss Hedda.
2: Be quiet. That will never happen.
5: We'll speak of it again in a year, at the very most.
2: No, I tell you. The very idea is too disgusting. I tell you, it will never happen.
0: Hedda!
5: Be quiet. Here's your husband.
2: Yes, my husband. The professor.
0: Hedda! Oh, how do you do, Judge Brack?
5: Desmond.
0: Hedda, has any message come from my little Lovborg?
2: Not yet.
0: Oh, he'll be here, I'm sure of it. I'd like to wait for him as long as possible, Judge. If it won't delay you for your party.
5: No, not at all. I trust Lovborg will be my guest also.
2: Or he could stay here with me.
0: With you, Hedda? Why, I say, would that be quite proper?
2: Oh, Mrs. Elvsted is coming. We shan't be alone, Tessman.
5: That would perhaps be best. Mrs. Tessman used to say of my bachelor parties that they were fit only for men of the strictest principles.
3: Big pardon.
2: No doubt Loveborg's principles are strict enough now. What is it, Better?
3: There's a Mr. Loveborg man inquiring if you are at home.
2: Well. Well, show him in. You were quite correct, it seems, Tessman.
0: Fancy to see Loveborg again after all these years.
3: This way, sir.
0: Well, my dear Eilert, so we meet again.
7: Yes, Tessman. Will you two shake hands with me, Mrs. Tessman?
2: I'm glad to see you, Mr. Loveborg. Do you know Judge Brock?
5: Oh, yes, from the old days.
0: Well, now, Eilert, I want to tell you I've got hold of your new book, but I haven't had time to look into it.
7: You needn't bother. There's nothing in it.
0: What's that?
7: This is the real book. This bundle of papers here. This is the one you must read when it comes out. I brought it thinking I might read a bit of it to you this evening.
0: This evening? I don't see how I can manage.
5: There's a small gathering at my house, Mr. Loveborg. I trust you'll join us.
7: Thank you, Judge Brock. That will be impossible.
5: Oh, but I beg of you. I'll even give you and Tessman a room where you can read to him.
7: No, thank you.
2: I'm sure Mr. Loveborg would rather remain here with me. Besides, Mrs. Elvsted is coming. She'll have no one to see her home.
7: Oh, in that case, Mrs. Tessman, many thanks. I will stay.
0: Eilert, they tell me you're going to lecture at the university this autumn.
7: I hope you won't take it ill, Tessman.
0: Oh, I can hardly expect you to consider me.
7: Oh, of course, I shall wait until you've received your appointment.
0: Then you're not going to compete with me? Hedda, do you hear? Eilert is not going to stand in our way.
2: Our way? Pray leave me out of it. Will you gentlemen take punch?
0: A fine idea. Come on, Brock. Eilert, we'll go into the other parlor.
7: No, thank you. Not for me.
5: Hmm? Oh, why, bless me. Cold punch is not poison, you know.
7: Not for some.
0: Yes. Come on, Brock. Hedda, you keep Eilert company in the meantime.
2: Do you care to look at some photographs, Mr. Loveborg? Here is an album Tessman and I made on our wedding trip.
0: Pray sit down here, Jack.
5: Hedda Gabler.
2: Hush.
5: Hedda Gabler.
2: That is not my name now.
5: Hedda. Hedda, how could you throw yourself away?
0: Hedda, my dear.
2: And this is a view from the Val d'Ampezzo, Mr. Loveborg.
0: Hedda, shan't I bring you some punch, my dear?
2: Yes, dear. Please do.
0: And a few biscuits, eh?
2: These mountains are the Dolomites, Mr. Loveborg.
5: Answer me, Hedda. How could you do this?
2: You are not to call me Hedda.
5: I see. It is an offense against Tessman, whom you love.
2: I do not love him. But I won't hear of any unfaithfulness.
5: Hedda, answer me one question.
0: There you are, my dear.
2: But you have brought two glasses. Mr. Loveborg does not want any.
0: No, but Mrs. Elvsted is coming.
2: Oh, yes. Mrs. Elvsted.
0: There are some excellent photographs there, Eilert. Fancy, if only we could have had you with us, eh?
5: Hedda. Did you never love me?
2: I wonder. We always seemed like two good comrades. How we used to sit and talk about so many things.
5: Yes, just like this. Only in your father's parlor over an illustrated paper, while he dozed by the fire.
2: There was something beautiful in it to me. Something daring. Secret intimacy which no living creature dreamed of.
5: And how you made me talk. The things you made me tell you, the questions you asked.
2: Very roundabout questions, please remember.
5: How could you question me like that?
2: And how could you answer?
5: You wanted to be my confessor, that was it, wasn't it? You thought you could purge my sins away.
2: No, not quite.
5: Well, what was it then?
2: Does it seem so strange to you that a young girl, when it can be done without anyone knowing...
8: Well?
2: Should want to have a peep into a world which she is forbidden to know anything about?
8: Then why did our comradeship not continue?
2: The fault was yours.
8: It was you? You broke off with me?
2: Yes, when our friendship threatened to develop into something more serious. Oh, shame on you, Eilert Lovborg. How could you think of wronging your frank comrade?
8: Hedda. Oh. Hedda, why... Why didn't you carry out your threat? Why didn't you shoot me?
2: I would
8: me?
2: Have done so.
8: Yes, you were afraid of the scandal. Hedda, you're a coward at heart.
2: Yes. A terrible coward. But listen, Lovborg. I will confide something to you.
8: Well?
2: The fact that I dared not shoot you down... That was not my worst cowardice that night.
8: Hedda. Hedda, now I see. Now I understand. You...
2: Take care. You do not believe it. I'm married now. Remember?
4: Oh, I am so happy. I was hoping to find you here, Mr. Lovborg.
2: Thea, my sweet Thea. You can't imagine how I've been longing for you. Come, sit by me.
4: Oh, Hedda, I'm so happy to be here.
7: This, Mrs. Tessman, this is my comrade. She has such faith in me. She is so brave.
4: Good heavens, am I brave?
7: Very brave, where your comrade is concerned.
2: Ah, courage, if one only had that. Now, my dearest Thea, you will have a glass of punch.
4: Oh, no, thank you.
2: Then you, Mr. Lovborg?
7: No, thanks.
2: But if I say you shall...
7: It will be no use.
2: Then I, poor thing, have no power over you at all. You know, of course, that people will be thinking you're afraid, that you're not quite sure of yourself.
4: Oh, Hedda, please.
7: Let them think it for the present.
2: I saw Judge Brock's face when you dared not accept his invitation to the supper party.
4: Hedda!
7: Who says I dared not? I prefer to remain here.
2: But the judge didn't believe
7: it. I care nothing for him.
4: Of course he doesn't.
2: Firm as a rock, and as faithful. There now, my little Thea. What did I tell you when you came to us this morning in such a state of distraction?
7: What? Distraction?
4: Oh, Hedda, be still.
2: Now, you see, you had no reason to be in such mortal terror. Well, now, we can all three enjoy ourselves.
7: Now, just a minute. What is all this?
4: Hedda, what are you saying? What are you doing?
7: So she was in mortal terror on my account. So that was my comrade's trust in me.
4: Oh, my dearest friend, please, please.
7: Well, the punch. Oh, here it is. Your health, Thea.
4: Lovborg, no. Oh, Hedda, how could you do this?
2: I do it. Are you crazy?
7: Here's to your health, too, Mrs. Tessman. Here's to the truth. Hurrah for the truth.
2: Come no more. Remember, you're going to the judges for supper.
4: No, no, oh, Lovebone.
2: And you have to read your manuscript to Tessman.
7: You're right. Now, listen, Taylor. It was stupid of me, all this. Don't be angry with me. Dear comrade, you shall see... Everyone shall see that if I was fallen once, I have risen again. Thanks to you, Thea.
4: Oh, heaven be praised.
9: Well, ladies, my guests will be arriving at my house. Our time has come.
7: Mine too, Judge Brock.
4: Lovborg, don't do it.
2: Be quiet.
7: You were good enough to invite me, Judge.
9: Oh, are you coming after all? I'm delighted.
0: Hey, fancy, Eilert. I'm quite looking forward to hearing you read that manuscript. But Hedda, how is Mrs. Elfsted to get home tonight, eh?
7: That's simple. I'll come and fetch her.
0: Oh.
7: At 10 o'clock, will that do?
2: Certainly, Mr. Lovborg, that will do nicely.
0: But you must not expect me so early, Hedda.
2: You, Tessman, you may stay as long as you like.
4: You will be on time, Mr. Lovborg. I shall stay till you come.
7: Pray do, Mrs. Elfsted. I shall be here.
9: Come now, gentlemen. Off we go.
2: Have a lively time. I wish I could be there to see it.
0: Oh, you're a nice one, Hedda. Fancy your saying such a thing.
9: Come, gentlemen. Goodbye, ladies. Goodbye.

0: Hedda.
1: Hedda, what will come of all this?
0: At 10 o'clock he will be here. I can see him already. He'll be flushed and fearless. He'll have vine leaves in his hair.
1: Oh, I hope so. I hope so.
0: And then, don't you see? Then he will have power over himself. He will be a free man for all his days.
1: If only he could come as you see him now.
0: He will come so. So and not otherwise. You, Taya, may doubt him as long as you please. I believe in him.
1: And you forced him to go. Hedda, you have some hidden motive in all this.
0: Yes, I do. I do. I want for once in my life to have power to mold a human destiny.
1: Have you not the power?
0: I have not. I've never had.
1: Not your husband?
0: Do you think it's worth the trouble? Oh, I'm so poor, Taya, so poor. And fate has made you so rich. I think I must burn your hair off after all.
1: Let go of me. I'm afraid of you, Hedda.
0: Don't be a fool. Come along. We are going to have some tea.
1: No. No, I don't want any. I'd rather go home alone at once.
0: You shall not. You shall have a cup of tea.
1: No.
0: And then at 10 o'clock, Islet Loveborg will be here with vine leaves in his hair.

0: I must have been asleep. What time is it there?
1: It's past 7 in the morning. Broad daylight.
0: Have they come home?
1: No one has come. Hedda, I'm frantic.
0: What are we to do? There, there. Don't be alarmed. I know just what happened.
1: What? What? Tell me.
0: Why, it must have been a very late affair, Judge Brock's. They didn't want to come back and wake us, so they've stayed there.
1: But Islet?
0: Islet? Why, he's sitting with vine leaves in his hair, reading his manuscript.
1: Oh, Hedda, you don't believe that.
0: You're just saying it. Thea, you're a fool. And how tired you look. You must go into my room and lie down.
1: Oh, I couldn't.
0: Of course you can.
1: But if he comes,
0: if anyone comes, I shall call you at once. Now go, will you? I won't look at that tragic face of yours another minute. Berta! Berta!
1: Hedda, remember you promised.
0: If there's any news...
1: I said I'd call you. Now go, go. Did you call, ma'am?
0: Yes, make up a fire in the stove there. It's freezing in this room.
1: Certainly, ma'am. I'd have made up the fire before, ma'am. I didn't want to come in here for fear of waking you.
0: All right, get on with it.
1: Oh, yes. There was a message came from Miss Julia Tesman, ma'am. She's feeling very ill and she wants Mr. Tesman to come right away.
0: Well, you can see he isn't here. Come, come, am I to freeze to death while you jabber? For heaven's sake, finish building that fire. You needn't try to tiptoe in, Tesman. Good morning.
2: Oh, Hedda. Well, good heavens, are you up so early, eh?
0: Did you enjoy yourself at Judge Brock's?
2: Oh, yes, in a way. Especially the beginning of the evening. For then Islet read me part of his manuscript. Hedda, I must make a confession to you.
0: Well?
2: While he was reading, a horrible feeling came over me. I positively envied him for being able to write such a thing. Fancy that.
0: Is it so fine?
2: Fine! Hedda, it is inspired! Oh, and to think that with all his gifts, he should be irreclaimable after all.
0: What does that mean?
2: I mean, he is incapable of taking his pleasures in moderation. He drank far more than was good for him.
0: Had he vine leaves in his hair?
2: I didn't see any vine leaves. Oh, Hedda, a terrible thing happened. I'm almost ashamed to tell you for Islet's sake.
0: Oh, go on.
2: Well, we left Brock's together, a group of us. We meant to take Islet home. He was walking ahead, and I happened to drop back a little.
0: Yes.
2: You must never speak of it to a soul, Hedda, ever. Fancy, dear. Lying in the road, I found this.
0: Well, that's the parcel he had with him yesterday.
2: It is the whole of his precious, irreplaceable manuscript, and he had lost it. Simply dropped it and never knew. Think of it, Hedda.
0: I am thinking. Why didn't you give it back?
2: Why, I dared not. The condition he was in. I didn't even tell him I had it.
0: And afterwards?
2: I had no chance. For he and two or three of the others gave us the slip and disappeared. Fancy that. I must take it to him at once, to his lodging.
0: Don't be in a hurry. Give it to me. I want to read it.
2: No, dearest Hedda, I mustn't do that. Think what a state poor Islet will be in when he finds it gone. He had no copy of it, you know.
0: Oh, by the way, a message came from your Aunt Julia. Huh? It seems she is ill. She would like you to come to her.
2: What? Aunt Julia? Hedda, why didn't you tell me? Oh, the poor creature, I must run to her.
0: Will you run, Tesman?
2: Hedda, dear, if only you would...
0: Don't ask me. I will not look upon sickness. I loathe all sorts of ugliness.
2: Well, I must hurry.
0: Yes, run.
3: Pardon, ma'am, but Judge Brock is here.
2: I can't possibly see him.
0: But I can. Ask the judge to come in. Tesman, the manuscript.
2: Yes, yes, give it to me.
0: No, I will keep it. I'll put it here, in the desk drawer.
4: Well, Tesman, are you on the move?
2: Yes, Judge, I must hurry to my aunt. She is ill.
4: Well, don't let me keep you.
2: No, I must hurry. Goodbye, Judge. Hedda, goodbye.
4: Well, Miss Hedda, what has Tesman been telling you about the night's adventures, hmm?
0: Only that they had to take Islet home.
4: Tesman took him home?
0: No, but some of the others, so he said.
4: Oh. Do you know where Islet finished the night, Miss Hedda?
0: Well?
4: Have you ever heard of a Mademoiselle Diana?
0: Mademoiselle Diana? Isn't she a sort of singer?
4: Only in her spare moments. Well, it seems that Islet Lovborg knew her rather well before...
0: Before he was reclaimed up at the Elvestead.
4: Mm, just so. And this Mademoiselle Diana also had a party last night in her rooms. That is where Islet ended up.
0: Well, and what happened?
4: Seems they came to blows. Islet declared that his pocketbook had disappeared and other things as well. In short, he made a furious disturbance and is now in the hands of the police.
0: You seem to have tracked him out rather carefully.
4: Well, I had my reasons. I thought it was my duty to supply you and Tesman with a full account of Loveborg's exploits.
0: Why?
4: Henceforth, as before, every respectable home will be closed to him.
0: And so ought mine to be, you mean?
4: I confess it'd be very painful to me if Loveborg were to be made free of your home. It might intrude upon the, how shall I say it?
0: Upon the little triangle you have planned. You and Tesman and me.
4: You put it so precisely.
0: You want to be the cock of the walk, don't you, Judge Brock?
4: That's my aim. And for that I will fight with every weapon at my command.
0: You are a dangerous man. I shouldn't like to think you had any hold over me.
4: Oh, I should not like that either. The triangle, if possible, ought to be spontaneously constructed. Well, I've had my say. Good morning to you, Miss Etta.
5: I tell you, I will come in. You can't keep me out. Get out of my way.
0: Well, Mr. Loveborg, this is a rather late hour to call for Taya.
5: Etta, where is Tesman?
0: He's not up yet.
5: Did he tell you anything about the evening?
0: Oh, I really don't remember. I was so sleepy.
6: Loveborg! Loveborg, is that you?
5: Oh,
6: I thought I heard your voice. At last.
5: Yes, Taya, at last. And too late.
6: What are you saying?
0: Would you rather be alone?
5: No, Mrs. Tesman, now stay here. I have only to tell Taya that everything is finished, that our ways must part.
6: How can you stand there and say that? What am I to do with my life?
5: You must go home again, Taya.
6: Never in this world. Where you are, there will I be. I will be with you when the book appears.
5: The book? Book will never appear.
6: Never appear? Loveborg, what have you done with the manuscript?
0: Yes, the manuscript.
6: Loveborg, that was your book and mine. I demand to be told, where is it?
5: The manuscript I have torn into 1,000 pieces.
6: Oh, no.
0: But that's
6: no.
5: Not true, you think, huh?
0: Oh, well, of course, if you say so.
6: Hedda torn his own work to pieces.
5: Why not? Into 1,000 pieces and scatter them on the fjord. And there let them drift and sink. Deeper and deeper. As I shall sink, dear.
6: Loveborg. This that you have done. To me it is as though you had killed a little child. Oh, how could you, Islet? It was my child, too.
0: Yes, Taya. Your child and Islet's. And you wanted that child, didn't you? That child.
5: Will never be born now, Taya. Our child.
6: Then everything is over for me. I will go now, Hedda.
0: But Loveborg will see you home.
6: No. No, I will go alone. Goodbye, Hedda.
5: You have her walk through the streets with me? You have people see her with me?
0: Whatever happened last night, can't it be put right?
5: It won't end with last night. Yet I have no taste for my old sort of life now. She, Taya, changed all that.
0: So... that pretty little fool has had her fingers in a man's destiny. But, Islet, why did you tear up the manuscript?
5: Hedda, to you I can tell the truth. I have not torn it up.
0: You still have it?
5: No, it is destroyed, utterly destroyed, Hedda. Taya said that I had killed a child.
0: Yes.
5: But to kill a child, that's not the worst a father can do.
0: Then what is?
5: Suppose, Hedda, suppose a man came home to his child's mother after a night of riot and debauchery and said, listen, I have been here and there, this place and that. I have taken our child with me. to this place and that. And I've lost the child. It's gone. Devil knows who has it.
0: When all is said and done, after all, this was only a book.
5: Taya's pure soul was in that book.
0: So I understand.
5: Then you can understand that for her and me, no future together is possible.
0: Then, what do you mean to do?
5: Only try to make an end of it all, the sooner the better.
0: Islet Loveborg, listen to me. Will you not try to do it beautifully?
5: Beautifully? With vine leaves in my hair, as you used to say in the old days? Well, I will try. Bye, Mrs. Tessman. Give George Tessman my love.
0: Wait. I will give you a memento to take with you.
5: I have no need of anything, Hedda.
0: You may, perhaps, have this. Do you remember that case there on the table?
5: No.
0: Do you remember it now?
5: Your pistols.
0: Yes. There. That one. It was aimed at you once.
5: Should have used it then.
0: Take it. And use it. Now.
5: This is the memento.
0: Beautifully, Islet Loveborg. Beautifully. Promise me that.
5: Goodbye, Hedda Gabler.
0: Berta. Berta!
3: You called, ma'am.
0: Build up that fire. It's gone out. Build it high.
3: Yes, ma'am. That one who was here, ma'am, we used to hear enough about him in the old days. I hope he won't come back soon.
0: He will never come again. Are you building it high?
3: Yes, ma'am. I think it'll do now, ma'am.
0: Then go. I'll call you if I need anything more. And I'll go. Quickly! Now, the manuscript. Their precious manuscript. A child, she called it. She wanted to have a child. Now, Taya. Now I am burning your child, Taya. Burning it. Curly locks. Your child and Islet Loveborg. I'm burning your child.

0: Hedda.
1: Where is Arlette Lovborg? Has he been here?
2: Did you see him, Tesman?
1: I looked in his rooms to tell him his manuscript was in safekeeping, and he wasn't there. Then afterwards I met Mrs. Elstead, and she told me that he had been here this morning.
2: Yes, directly after you had gone.
1: And he said he had torn up the manuscript. Why, he must be out of his mind. I suppose you thought it best not to give it to him, Hedda.
2: No, he did not get it.
1: But of course you told him we had it.
2: No. Did you tell Mrs. Elstead?
1: No. But you ought to have told him. Let me have it at once, Hedda. I will take it to him.
2: I have not got it.
1: Why, of course you have. Come on, Hedda. Where is it?
2: I have burnt it.
1: You what?
2: I have burnt it. Every line of it.
1: Hedda. Hedda, what are you saying? That's impossible.
2: Every line.
1: Hedda. Hedda, do you know what you have done? What could have made you do such a thing?
2: I did it. I did it for your sake, George.
1: For my sake?
2: This morning, you said when Arlott read you his work, you envied him for it.
1: But of course I didn't mean that.
2: No matter. I couldn't bear for anyone to throw you in the shade.
1: Hedda. Oh, Hedda, is this true? But I never knew you to show your love like this before. Oh, Hedda, my dearest.
2: Well, I may as well tell you this too now. You'll know soon enough.
1: Huh? Tell me what?
2: Well, the fact is, just at this time, when that for which your Aunt Julie is always knitting little things
1: Hedda.
2: For...
1: Oh, my dear. Oh, I understand. Hedda, you mean it. You mean that we... That
2: Don't
1: you...
2: shout, will you? The servant will hear.
1: The servant? Why, if you mean my dear old Berta. Oh, she'll be so happy, Hedda. I'll tell her myself.
2: Oh, no, it is killing me. It is killing me all this.
1: What is Hedda? Oh, I understand. Come, Hedda. You must lie down.
2: Stop it, will you?
1: Oh, Hedda. I am so happy. And yet, the manuscript. Great heavens, what will become of poor Islet now?
3: Beg pardon, ma'am. Huh? Mrs. Elstead.
1: Oh, Berta. Oh, my old Berta. I have such news for
2: you. Tesman, be quiet. I can't bear it, I tell you. Ask Mrs. Elstead to come in.
3: Come in, please, ma'am.
2: Dear Hedda. Please forgive my coming here again, but I'm so afraid something has happened to Islet.
1: Why, Mrs. Elstead, what makes you say so, eh?
2: I heard them talking at my boarding house. They stopped talking when they saw me, but I heard something about the hospital.
4: Oh, no, surely not.
2: And then I went to his lodgings, and they said he hadn't been there since yesterday afternoon.
1: Nancy, how could they say such a thing?
2: Oh, I'm sure something terrible must have happened to
1: dear,
2: him.
1: Dear. Perhaps I should go and make inquiries.
2: Not at all. Don't you mix yourself up in this affair.
5: Mrs. Tesman is quite right about that, Tesman.
1: What? Oh, is that you, my dear Judge, eh? Oh,
2: Judge Brock, have you any news of Islet Lovebrook?
5: What makes you ask, Mrs. Elstead? Have you heard anything?
2: No. No, nothing, but
4: if you know anything, Judge, pray tell us.
5: I regret to say that Islet Lovebrook has been taken to the hospital.
1: Hey?
5: He's lying at the point of death.
2: So soon. Death? Hedda! Hedda, we parted in anger.
4: Taya, be careful.
2: I must go to him. I must see him before it's too late.
5: That is useless, madam. No one will be admitted.
1: Judge, tell me, is it possible that he himself...
2: Yes. Yes, I'm sure of it.
1: Hedda, how can you...
5: Unfortunately, you've guessed right, Mrs. Tesman.
2: Oh, Islet. Oh, how horrible.
4: Shot himself.
5: Right again, Mrs. Tesman.
1: Judge, tell us more. Where was he found, eh?
5: Why, that I don't know. But he was found. He'd shot himself. In the breast.
2: Not in the temple.
5: In the breast, Mrs. Tesman.
2: Well, the breast is a good place, too.
5: What do you mean, Mrs. Tesman?
2: Nothing. And he is dying?
5: Has probably died by now.
4: At last, a deed worth doing.
1: Good heavens, Hedda, what are you saying?
4: I say there is beauty in this.
5: Really, Mrs. Tesman?
2: Oh, Hedda, how can you talk of beauty?
4: Islet Lovebrook has made up his account with life. He has had the courage to do the one right thing.
2: No, I cannot have you think so. He must have been in delirium.
4: Never.
2: Yes, he was in delirium. Just as when he tore up our manuscript.
5: What, the manuscript? Has he torn that up?
1: Oh, to think of it. Islet going out of the world this way. Not leaving behind him the book that would have made him immortal. I don't know what I would not give. If only somehow it could be put together again.
2: Perhaps it can, Mr. Tesman.
1: What do you say, Mrs. Elstead?
2: I have kept all the loose notes he used to dictate from.
0: I have them here with me.
1: You have them, Mrs. Elston?
0: Yes, yes, here in my bag. Oh, but they're in such disorder, all mixed up.
1: But if we could make something out of them after all.
0: Well, I can perhaps remember how they should go. Oh, at least let us try.
1: Oh, we will manage it. We must. I will dedicate my life to it.
4: You, George, your life.
1: Well, all I can, at least. My own book must wait in the meantime. Hedda, I owe it to Eilert's memory.
4: Perhaps.
1: Come, Mrs. Hester, we must not brood. I cannot wait until I've looked through these papers. Come, we will sit in there, in the back parlor. My dear Judge, Hedda, will you excuse us?
0: Oh, Mr. Tesman, if only it were possible, I would try to remember all that I can.
4: Oh, what a sense of freedom it gives one, this act of Eilert Lovebrook's.
5: Release for him, you mean?
4: No, for me. To know that a deed of deliberate courage and beauty is still possible in this world.
5: Eilert Lovebrook was more to you than you admit even to yourself. Am I wrong?
4: I do not answer such questions. I'm thinking only that he had the will, the courage, the strength.
5: I'm sorry, Miss Hedda. I must dispel a pretty illusion.
4: Illusion? What are you talking about?
5: Eilert Lovebrook did not shoot himself voluntarily. For Mrs. Elfstead's sake, I concealed the fact somewhat.
4: Well, what are the facts?
5: First, that he's already dead.
4: At the hospital?
5: Yes. Second, that he was found shot in Mademoiselle Diana's boudoir.
4: That is impossible, Judge Brock. He cannot have been there.
5: Oh, he was there this afternoon. The police were told that he came to demand the return of something he said had been stolen from him. He talked wildly about a lost child.
4: Oh.
5: Well, there he was found, with a pistol in his breast pocket, discharged. The bullet had lodged in a vital part.
4: In the breast, yes.
5: No, in the stomach.
4: Oh. What curse is it that makes everything I touch turn ugly and mean?
5: And then there is one more thing, Miss
1: Hedda. My dear, it is almost impossible for Mrs. Elstead and me to see under that lamp. Would you mind our sitting at your writing desk?
4: If you like.
1: Oh, come then, Mrs. Elstead. Make yourself comfortable here.
4: Well, my sweet Taya, how goes it with Eilert Lovborg's manuscript?
0: Oh, it will be terribly hard to put in order.
1: Yes, yes, but we must manage it. I am determined. Hedda, dear, don't let us disturb your conversation with Judge Brock.
0: Perhaps if we could start with this group, Mr. Tesman. Yes, yes, and then I would try to get some notes.
4: Yes, Judge Brock, you were saying there was one more point.
5: Yes, about the pistol Lovebrook was carrying, Miss Hedda.
4: What about it?
5: He was here this morning, was he not?
4: Yes.
5: Were you alone with him?
4: Part of the time.
5: Did you not leave the room while he was here?
4: Perhaps part of the time. I may have stepped into the hall.
5: And after he left, did you by chance open your pistol case to see if both the pistols were there?
4: No.
5: Well, you needn't. The pistol in Lovebrook's pocket was the one I saw here yesterday.
4: Where is it?
5: The police have it.
4: What will the police do with it?
5: Why, search until they find the owner.
4: Do you think they will succeed?
5: No, Hedda Gabler. Not as long as I say nothing.
4: And if you say something, what then?
5: Well, there is the possibility, of course, that the pistol was stolen.
4: And if it was not, and if the owner is discovered?
5: Oh, well, Hedda, then comes the scandal.
4: The scandal?
5: Yes, the scandal of which you're mortally afraid. You will, of course, be brought before the court, both you and Mademoiselle Diana. She'll have to explain how it all happened. Whether it was an accident or murder. Did the pistol go off as he was taking it from his pocket to threaten her, or did she tear it from his pocket, shoot him, and replace it? She could do that. She's an able-bodied young person, this same Mademoiselle Diana.
4: I have nothing to do with this repulsive affair.
5: No? But you will have to explain why you gave Eilert Lovebrook the pistol. And what are people likely to think from the fact that you did give it to him?
4: That is true. I did not think of that.
5: Well, my dear, fortunately, there's no danger. As long as I say nothing.
4: So, I am in your power, Judge Brock. At your beck and call, as long as I live.
5: Dearest Hedda, believe me, I shall never abuse my advantage.
4: Nevertheless, I am your slave.
5: No!
4: I am not. I will not be.
5: People generally get used to the inevitable.
4: Perhaps. Well, are you getting on, George? Huh?
1: It is hard to say, my dear. Perhaps. In any case, it will be the work of months.
4: Fancy that. Doesn't it seem strange to you, Thea? Here you are sitting with Tessman, just as you used to sit with Islet Loveborg.
0: Oh, Hedda, if only I could inspire your husband to be wonderful in the same way.
4: Oh, that will come too, in time.
1: Yes. Do you know, Hedda, I really think I begin to feel something of the sort.
4: How brightly your hair shines, Thea, under the light.
1: Hedda, my dear, won't you go and sit with Brock again?
4: Is there nothing I can do to help you?
1: Oh, nothing in the world, dear. I trust you to keep Hedda company, my dear Brock.
5: With the very greatest of pleasure. Yeah.
4: Thanks. But I'm tired this evening. I think I shall go into the back parlor and lie down on the sofa.
1: Yes. Yes, do, dear. Why don't you draw the curtains across the doorway and put out the lamp in there? Then you can rest.
4: Yes. Yes, I think I shall rest.
0: All this has been too much for Hedda. She does look tired, poor dear.
1: Yes, just now, in her condition.
0: Oh, what is that?
1: Hedda! Hedda, my dear! My dear, you mustn't play tonight. Think of poor Islet.
4: Yes, I am thinking of him. After this, I will be quiet.
1: It's not good for her to see us at this distressing work. I'll tell you what, Mrs. Elfstead. You shall take the empty room at Aunt Julia's, and then I will come over in the evenings and we can work there, eh?
0: How wonderful.
4: I hear what you're saying, Tessman. How am I to get through the evenings here?
1: Why, Hedda, I dare say Judge Brock will be so kind as to look in now and again.
5: Every blessed evening with the greatest pleasure in life, Mrs. Tessman. We shall get on capitally together, we two.
4: Yes. Don't you flatter yourself we will, Judge Brock. Now that you are the one cock of the walk.
0: Oh, heaven.
1: Oh, now she's playing with those pistols again. Hedda! Hedda!
0: Hedda!
5: Good Lord. She shot herself.
1: Shot herself? Shot herself in the temple? Fancy that.
5: Good Lord. Why? People don't do such things.

0: You have heard Hedda Gabler by Henrik Ibsen. In today's cast, Virginia Christine was Hedda, John Stevenson was Tessman, Florence Ravenel was his aunt, Gloria Ann Simpson was Berta the maid, Vivi Janis was Thea, Paul Fries was Judge Brock, Larry Dobkin was Love Borg. Your announcer, Don Stanley.
1: You have just heard Henrik Ibsen's classic tragedy, Hedda Gabler. This was the NBC University Theater production, from 1950. 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

Now, on historyradio.org, an essay on the French poet Charles Baudelaire, by Grace King. The reader is Bruce Berry.

Essay on Charles Baudelaire, 1821 to 1867, by Grace King. Charles Baudelaire was born in Paris in 1821. He died there in 1867. Between these dates lies the evolution of one of the most striking personalities in French literature, and the development of an influence which affected not only the literature of the poet's own country, but that of all Europe and America. The genuineness of both personality and influence was one of the first critical issues raised after Baudelaire's advent into literature. It is still one of the main issues in all critical consideration of him. A question which involves by implication the

less troublesome confusion of contradictory theories from opposing camps rather than schools of criticism. But no author, no dead author, is more accessible or more communicable in his way. His poems, his theories, and a goodly portion of his life lie at the disposition of any reader who cares to know him. The Baudelaire legend, as it is called by French critics, is one of the blooms of that romantic period of French literature which is presided over by the genius of Théophile Gautier. Indeed, it is against the golden background of Gautier's imagination that the picture of the youthful poet is best preserved for us, appearing in all the delicate and elusive radiance of the youth and beauty of legendary saints on the gilded canvases of medieval art. The radiant youth and beauty may be no more truthful to nature than the gilded background, but the fact of the impression sought to be conveyed is not on that account to be disbelieved. Baudelaire, Gautier writes, was born in the Rue Hautefeuille, in one of those old houses with a pepper-pot turret at the corner, which have disappeared from the city under the advancing improvement of straight lines and clear openings. His father, a gentleman of learning, retained all the 18th-century courtesy and distinction of manner, which, like the pepper-pot turret, has also disappeared under the advance of Republican enlightenment. An absent-minded, reserved child, Baudelaire attracted no especial attention during his school days. When they were over, his predilection for a literary vocation became known. From this, his parents sought to divert him by sending him to travel. He voyaged through the Indian Ocean, visiting the great islands, Madagascar, Ceylon, Mauritius, Bourbon. Had there been a chance for irresolution in the mind of the youth, this voyage destroyed it forever. His imagination, essentially exotic, succumbed to the passionate charm of a new, strange, and splendidly glowing form of nature, the stars, the skies, the gigantic vegetation, the color, the perfumes, the dark-skinned figures in white draperies, formed for him at that time a heaven for which his senses unceasingly yearned afterwards amid the charms and enchantments of civilization in the world's capital of pleasure and luxury. Returning to Paris, of age and master of his fortune, he established himself in his independence, openly adopting his chosen career. He and Théophile Gautier met for the first time in 1849, in the Hotel Pimodeau, where were held the meetings of the Hashish Club. Here in the great Louis XIV saloon, with its woodwork relieved with dull gold, its corbelled ceiling, painted after the manner of Lesueur and Poussin, with satyrs pursuing nymphs through reeds and foliage, its great red and white spotted marble mantel, with gilded elephant harnessed like the elephant of Porus in Lebrun's picture, bearing an enameled clock with blue ciphers, its antique chairs and sofas covered with faded tapestry representing hunting scenes, holding the reclining figures of the members of the club, women celebrated in the world of beauty, men in the world of letters, meeting not only for the enjoyment of the artificial ecstasies of the drug, but to talk of art, literature, and love, as in the days of the Decameron. Here, Baudelaire made what might be called his historic impression upon literature. He was at that time 28 years of age, and even in that assemblage, in those surroundings, his personality was striking. His black hair, worn close to the head, grew in regular scallops over a forehead of dazzling whiteness. His eyes, the color of Spanish tobacco, were spiritual, deep, penetrating, perhaps too insistently so in expression. The mobile, sinuous mouth had the ironical, voluptuous lips that Leonardo da Vinci loved to paint. The nose was delicate and sensitive, with quivering nostrils. A deep dimple accentuated the chin. The bluish-black tint of the shaven skin, softened with rice powder, contrasted with the clear rose and white of the upper part of his cheeks.
always dressed with meticulous neatness and simplicity, following English rather than French taste,

in manner punctiliously observant of the strictest conventionality, scrupulously, even excessively polite. In talk, measuring his phrases, using only the most select terms, and pronouncing certain words as if the sound itself possessed a certain subtle mystical value, throwing his voice into capitals and italics. In contrast with the dress and manners about him, he, according to Gautier, looked like a dandy who had strayed into Bohemia. The contrast was no less violent between Baudelaire's form and the substance of his conversation. With a simple, natural, and perfectly impartial manner, as if he were conveying commonplace information about everyday life, he would advance some axiom monstrously satanic, or sustain with the utmost grace and coolness some mathematical extravagance in the way of a theory. And no one could so inflexibly push a paradox to the uttermost limits, regardless of consequences to received notions of morality or religion, always employing the most rigorous methods of logic and reason. His wit was found to lie neither in words nor thoughts, but in the peculiar standpoint from which he regarded things, a standpoint which altered their outlines, like those of objects looked down upon from a bird's flight or looked up to on a ceiling. In this way, to continue the exposition of Gautier, Baudelaire saw relations inappreciable to others, whose logical bizarrery was startling. His first productions were critical articles for the Parisian journals, articles that at the time passed unperceived, but which today furnish perhaps the best evidences of that keen artistic insight and foresight of the poet, which was at once his greatest good and evil genius. In 1856 appeared his translation of the works of Edgar Allan Poe, a translation which may be said to have naturalized Poe in French literature, where he has played a role curiously like that of Baudelaire in Poe's native literature. The natural predisposition of Baudelaire, which fitted him to be the French interpreter of Poe, rendered him also peculiarly sensitive to Poe's mysteriously subtle yet rankly vigorous charms, and he showed himself as sensitively responsive to these as he had been to the exotic charms of the East. The influence upon his intellectual development was decisive and final. His indebtedness to Poe, or it might better be said, his identification with Poe, is visible not only in his paradoxical manias, but in his poetry and in his theories of art and poetry set forth in his various essays and fugitive prose expressions, and notably in his introduction to his translations of the American author's works. In 1857 appeared The Fleur du Mal, Flowers of Evil, the volume of poems upon which Baudelaire's fame as a poet is founded. It was the result of his 30 years' devotion to the study of his art and meditation upon it. Six of the poems were suppressed by the censor of the Second Empire. This action called out, in form of protest, that fine appreciation and defense of Baudelaire's genius and best defense of his methods by four of the foremost critics and keenest artists in poetry of Paris, which form, with the letters from Sainte-Beuve, de Custine, and Deschamps, a precious appendix to the third edition of the poems. The name, Flowers of Evil, is a sufficient indication of the intentions and aim of the author. Their companions in the volume are Spleen and Ideal, Parisian Pictures, Wine, Revolt, Death. The simplest description of them is that they are indescribable. They must not only be read, they must be studied repeatedly to be understood as they deserve. The paradox of their most exquisite art and their, at times, most revolting revelations of the degradations and perversities of humanity can be accepted with full appreciation of the author's meaning only by granting the same paradox to his genuine nature, by crediting him with being not only an ardent idealist of art for art's sake, but an idealist of humanity for humanity's sake,
one to whom humanity, even in its lowest degradations and vilest perversions, is sublimely sacred, one to whom life offered but one tragedy, that of human souls flying like Cain from a guilt-stricken paradise, but pursued by the remorse of innocence and scourged by the consciousness of their own infinitude. But the poet's own words are the best explanation of his aim and intention. Poetry, though one delve ever so little into his own self, interrogate his own soul, recall his memories of enthusiasms, has no other end than itself. It cannot have any other aim, and no poem will be so great, so noble, so truly worthy of the name of poem, as that which shall have been written solely for the pleasure of writing a poem. I do not wish to say that poetry should not ennoble manners, that its final result should not be to raise man above vulgar interests. That would be an evident absurdity. I say that if the poet has pursued a moral end, he has diminished his poetic force, and it would not be imprudent to wager that his work would be bad. Poetry cannot, under penalty of death or forfeiture, assimilate itself to science or morality. It has not truth for object, it has only itself. Truth's modes of demonstration are different and elsewhere. Truth has nothing to do with ballads. All that constitutes the charm, the irresistible grace of a ballad, would strip truth of its authority and power. Cold, calm, impassive, the demonstrative temperament rejects the diamonds and flowers of the muse. It is, therefore, the absolute inverse of the poetic temperament. Pure intellect aims at truth. Taste shows us beauty, and the moral sense teaches us duty. It is true that the middle term has intimate connection with the two extremes, and only separates itself from moral sense by a difference so slight that Aristotle did not hesitate to class some of its delicate operations amongst the virtues. And accordingly, what above all exasperates the man of taste is the spectacle of vice, is its deformity, its disproportions. Vice threatens the just and true, and revolts intellect and conscience, but as an outrage upon harmony, as dissonance, it would particularly wound certain poetic minds, and I do not think it would be scandal to consider all infractions of moral beauty as a species of sin against rhythm and universal prosody. It is this admirable, this immortal instinct of the beautiful, which makes us consider the earth and its spectacle as a sketch, as a correspondent of heaven, the insatiable thirst for all that is beyond that which life veils, is the most living proof of our immortality. It is at once by poetry and across it, across and through music, that the soul gets a glimpse of the splendors that lie beyond the tomb. And when an exquisite poem causes tears to rise in the eye, these tears are not the proof of excessive enjoyment, but rather the testimony of a moved melancholy, of a postulation of the nerves, of a nature exiled in the imperfect, which wishes to take immediate possession, even on earth, of a revealed paradise. Thus, the principle of poetry is strictly and simply human aspiration towards superior beauty, and the manifestation of this principle is enthusiasm and uplifting of the soul, enthusiasm entirely independent of passion, which is the intoxication of heart, and of truth, which is the food of reason. For passion is a natural thing, even too natural not to introduce a wounding, discordant tone into the domain of pure beauty, too familiar, too violent, not to shock the pure desires, the gracious melancholies, and the noble despairs which inhabit the supernatural regions of poetry. Baudelaire saw himself as the poet of a decadent epoch, an epoch in which art had arrived at the overripened maturity of an aging civilization, a glowing, savorous, fragrant overripeness that is already softening into decomposition.
and to be the fitting poet of such an epoch, he modeled his style on that of the poets of the Latin decadence. For, as he expressed it for himself, and for the modern school of decadence in French poetry founded upon his name, "Does it not seem to the reader, as to me, that the language of the last Latin decadence, that supreme sigh of a robust person already transformed and prepared for spiritual life, is singularly fitted to express passion as it is understood and felt by the modern world? Mysticism is the other end of the magnet of which Catullus and his band, brutal and purely epidermic poets, knew only the sensual pole. In this wonderful language, solecisms and barbarisms seem to express the forced carelessness of a passion which forgets itself and mocks at rules. The words, used in a novel sense, reveal the charming awkwardness of a barbarian from the north kneeling before Roman beauty." Nature, the nature of Wordsworth and Tennyson, did not exist for Baudelaire. Inspiration he denied. Simplicity he scouted as an anachronism in a decadent period of perfected art, whose last word in poetry should be the apotheosis of the artificial. "A little charlatanism is permitted even to genius," he wrote. "It is like fard on the cheeks of a naturally beautiful woman, an appetizer for the mind." Again he expresses himself. "It seems to me two women are presented to me, one a rustic matron, repulsive in health and virtue, without manners, without expression, in short, owing nothing except to simple nature. The other, one of those beauties that dominate and oppress memory, uniting to her original and unfathomable charms all the eloquence of dress, who is mistress of her part, conscious of and queen of herself, speaking like an instrument well tuned, with looks freighted with thought, yet letting flow only what she would. My choice would not be doubtful, and yet there are pedagogic sphinxes who would reproach me as recreant to classical honor." In music it was the same choice. He saw the consummate art and artificiality of Wagner, and preferred it to all other music, at a time when the German master was ignored and despised by a classicized musical world. In perfumes, it was not the simple fragrance of the rose or violet that he loved, but musk and amber. And he said, "My soul hovers over perfumes as the souls of other men hover over music." Besides his essays and sketches, Baudelaire published in prose a novelette, Fanfarlo, Artificial Paradises, Opium and Hashish, Imitations of De Quincey's Confessions of an Opium Eater, and Little Prose Poems, also inspired by a book, The Gaspard de la Nuit, of Baloisius Bertrand, and which Baudelaire thus describes: "The idea came to me to attempt something analogous, and to apply to the description of modern life, or rather a modern and more abstract life, the methods he had applied to the painting of ancient life, so strangely picturesque. Which one of us in his ambitious days has not dreamed of a miracle of poetic prose, musical, without rhythm and without rhyme, supple enough and rugged enough to adapt itself to the lyrical moments of the soul, to the undulations of reverie, and to the assaults of conscience?" Failing health induced Baudelaire to quit Paris and establish himself in Brussels, but he received no benefit from the change of climate, and the first symptoms of his terrible malady manifested themselves: a slowness of speech and hesitation over words. As a slow and sententious enunciation was characteristic of him, the symptoms attracted no attention until he fell under a sudden and violent attack. He was brought back to Paris and conveyed to a maison de santé, where he died after lingering several months in a paralyzed condition, motionless, speechless, nothing alive in him but thought, seeking to express itself through his eyes. The nature of Baudelaire's malady and death was, by the public at large, accepted as confirmation of the suspicion that he was in the habit of seeking his inspiration in the excitation of hashish and opium.
His friends, however, recall the fact of his incessant work and intense striving after his ideal in art, his fatigue of body and mind, and his increasing weariness of spirit under the accumulating worries and griefs of a life for which his very genius unfitted him. He was also known to be sober in his tastes, as all great workers are. That he had lent himself more than once to the physiological and psychological experiment of hashish was admitted, but he was a rare visitor at the séances in the saloon of the Hotel Pimodeau, and came as a simple observer of others. His masterly description of the hallucinations produced by hashish is accompanied by analytical and moral commentaries which unmistakably express repugnance to and condemnation of the drug. "Admitting for the moment," he writes, "the hypothesis of a constitution tempered enough and strong enough to resist the evil effects of the perfidious drug, another, a fatal and terrible danger, must be thought of, that of habit. He who has recourse to a poison to enable him to think will soon not be able to think without the poison. Imagine the horrible fate of a man whose paralyzed imagination is unable to work without the aid of hashish or opium. But man is not so deprived of honest means of gaining heaven that he is obliged to invoke the aid of pharmacy or witchcraft. He need not sell his soul in order to pay for the intoxicating caresses and the love of houris. What is a paradise that one purchases at the expense of one's own soul? Unfortunate wretches who have neither fasted nor prayed and who have refused the redemption of labor ask from black magic the means to elevate themselves at a single stroke to a supernatural existence. Magic dupes them and lights for them a false happiness and a false light, while we, poets and philosophers, who have regenerated our souls by incessant work and contemplation, by the assiduous exercise of the will and permanent nobility of intention, we have created for our use a garden of true beauty. Confiding in the words that faith will remove mountains, we have accomplished the one miracle for which God has given us license." The perfect art form of Baudelaire's poems makes translation of them indeed a literal impossibility. The Little Old Women, the Voyage to Cytherea, A Red-Haired Beggar Girl, The Seven Old Men, and sonnet after sonnet in Spleen and Ideal seem to rise only more and more ineffable from every attempt to filter them through another language or through another mind than that of their original and, it would seem, one possible creator.

You have just heard an essay on the French poet Charles Baudelaire by Grace King. 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

Lord Dunsany was a pioneer of fantasy literature in the first half of the 20th century, and became one of the major influences on J.R.R. Tolkien. Now, on HistoryRadio.org, the American drama critic, Clayton Hamilton, interviews Lord Dunsany. The voice is that of a modern reader.

0: On a gusty night in October 1919, an Irish peer, the 18th Baron of his line, stood in the rain in front of a little theater at 466 Grand Street in the heart of the Russian-Jewish quarter of the Great East Side. He was easily distinguishable because of his extraordinary height and the hulking army overcoat which housed him from the drizzle. 200 or 300 strangers, for the most part Jewish people of the neighborhood, grasped him by the hand, patted him on the back, and asked him to scrawl his name on the fly leaves of many books which they produced from pockets and presented proudly. The tall man was treated both as the host and as the guest of an unusual occasion. Suddenly there came a flash of lightning and a crash of thunder.
1: "That must be Klesh," said Lord Dunsany. "He has come a long way from India."
0: The Irish peer himself had come a long way from Dunsany Castle and Messine Ridge for the specific purpose of seeing a couple of plays which he had never seen before, The Queen's Enemies and A Night at an Inn, and finding out why so many commentators had made so large a noise about them. I could not be present at the neighborhood playhouse on this particular occasion, but I asked the author afterward to tell me how it felt to see a full-fledged performance, with an audience and all, of a couple of plays which he had sent overseas in manuscript. All the other playwrights I have ever known have worried and worked over their manuscripts day after day throughout the initial weeks of rehearsals and the secondary weeks of tryouts, and have been heartily sick of hearing their own lines repeated long before the date of a Metropolitan first night. Dunsany answered that this unusual experience of his had proved once more that you can't tell much about a play until you see it on the stage. A Night at an Inn exceeded his own expectations, and he was surprised to note the thrill which it communicated to the audience.
1: "It's a very simple thing," he said. "Merely a story of some sailors who have stolen something and know that they are followed. Possibly it is effective because nearly everybody at some time or other has done something he was sorry for, has been afraid of retribution, and has felt the hot breath of a pursuing vengeance on the back of his neck."
0: With The Queen's Enemies, on the other hand, the author was a little disappointed.
1: "When I wrote these two pieces," he told me, "I thought that The Queen was a better play than The Inn. Now I know that A Night at the Inn is the more dramatic of the two. But don't mistake me," he continued. "The Inn is a more effective play than The Queen, but it isn't so fine an undertaking.
0: Suppose that I should give a block of wood to a sculptor and ask him to carve it, and suppose that he should cut it very well. That is A Night at the Inn.
1: Suppose next that I should give a tusk of ivory to the same sculptor and he should carve it not so well. That is The Queen's Enemies. It isn't so dramatic a play as The Inn, but it is intrinsically finer."
0: "Why do you think that?" I inquired.
1: "Because of the idea," the author answered.
2: "The idea of A Night at an Inn is rather ordinary."
1: "That, I suppose, is the reason why it hits the audience so hard. And as several critics, like yourself, have pointed out, it is an idea of the same sort that I had used before in The Gods of the Mountain. But I like the idea of The Queen's Enemies. I heard about an ancient queen of Egypt who invited all her enemies to a feast of reconciliation and suddenly drowned them. This meant nothing until I could imagine the motive for this extraordinary deed. Several months later, the motive occurred to me. The dear little queen had done this for the very simple reason that she didn't like to have any enemies. She wanted to be loved, not to be hated. The rest was easy, for the play was made when the motive was discovered."
0: "Do you always begin with the motive?" I asked.
1: "Not always," said Dunsany. "I begin with anything, or with next to nothing. Then, suddenly, I get started and go through in a hurry. The main point is not to interrupt a mood. Writing is an easy thing when one is going strong and going fast. It becomes a hard thing only when the onward rush is impeded. Most of my short plays have been written in a sitting or two. The other day," he said, "in December 1919, I got an idea for a short play in St. Louis. I began the composition on the train and finished it before we arrived in Chicago. It's a little piece about a monk who grew a halo. I hope that you will like it."
0: "How about The Gods of the Mountain?" I asked.
1: "I wrote that in 3 sessions," Lord Dunsany answered.
2: Two afternoons between tea and dinner and another hour on the third afternoon.
0: A Night in an Inn was written between tea and dinner in a single sitting. That was very easy.
2: No trouble about the dialogue? I suggested.
0: Dialogue isn't difficult if you have been around with men a lot and listened to them. Somebody says something, the next man doesn't quite agree and unobtrusively suggests a reservation. The third man says, "No, not at all, the truth is..." And that is dialogue.
2: But the writing?
0: Well, of course, there is such a thing as rhythm, Lord Dunsany answered.
2: You agree with me, though, that the dramatic value of a play stands quite apart from any literary merit it may or may not show in the writing of its dialogue.
0: I do indeed. Don't damn me as a literary playwright. You have read 10 of my plays, but I have already written more than 20. The best of them are still unpublished. I am holding them back in the hope that people may be forced to see them before they have a chance of reading them.
2: That reminds me of Pinero, I replied. 10 years ago, Sir Arthur started a friendly habit of sending me prompt copies of each of his new plays, but he made me promise never to read these printed texts till after I had seen the plays in the theater, particularly if I should be called upon to write critical reviews of them.
0: I can understand that, said Lord Dunsany. I misjudged The Queen and The Inn until I saw them acted.
2: If you write a play so quickly, I suggested, I infer that the whole thing must be planned out in your mind before you start to write it.
0: Among magazine men, I am known as a quick writer. I publish more than 50 articles a year, and most of them are turned out in a single night. But before I sit down to write the first sentence, I have been thinking for 3 or 4 days, in the subway between the acts, or when other people were talking to me. In the real sense, the task has more nearly consumed a week than a day. An impromptu speech takes only 3 or 4 minutes, but sometimes, with me, if the occasion is important, it spoils a day or two beforehand. I can't imagine anybody writing The Gods of the Mountain in a few hours, confined within 3 days, unless a long period of preparation,
2: much of it subconscious, to be sure, had gone before.
0: Sometimes, Lord Dunsany said, I have thought the matter out and know exactly what I am going to do. That was the case with The Gods. But at other times, I just get started and follow a mood as a hunter follows the hounds. I will give you an example. King Argamenes. I saw a king in rags, digging up a bone, gnawing at it hungrily and saying, "This is a good bone." I started the play with no idea whatever of its subsequent development. I merely wrote along to find out what would happen.
2: I have always thought so, I replied ungraciously.
0: You know, of course, that this is one of the few plays of yours that I don't especially admire. It seems to me inconsequential and not built up to a climax.
2: That must be because I didn't know the end when I started the beginning.
0: Of course, it is better to have things planned, the author added, and not to trust entirely to the impulsion of a mood.
2: In recording this conversation, I have anteceded the chronological order of these haphazard personal impressions. As a matter of fact, the first time that I met Lord Dunsany was at a public dinner in his honor, at which I endeavored to do my duty as one of the speakers. It was a good occasion, of the customary sort. When we were coming away, I asked him if he were growing tired of publicity.
0: "Publicity?" he countered quickly. "You don't call this public. You ought to have seen our trenches under Messines Ridge. That's the most public place I've ever been in. We were in a valley. The Germans were on a hill. They could see down to our boot tops."
2: He looked at me and asked, "How tall are you?"
0: "6'1" or thereabouts.
2: "I am 6'4". Our trenches were only 6 feet deep. I shall never fear publicity again.
0: On a subsequent occasion, I asked Lord Dunsany to tell me something of his life in the army.
2: "I was brought up to be a soldier," he replied. "I wasn't sent to Oxford or to Cambridge, but to Sandhurst. I went through the South African affair and the whole of the recent war. I have this to say about military preparation. It doesn't educate a man, it merely trains him.
0: A trained man can do one single thing with almost mechanical perfection. But an educated man can do almost anything that he is called upon to do. I was merely trained. It is better to be educated. The college is a better place for this than the army." At another time, I touched upon the point that Lord Dunsany had not yet enjoyed the dubious experience, so common to the rest of us, of peddling his plays from manager to manager. I told him that most of the American playwrights to whom I had presented him were required, by the nature of the game, to devote much more of their time to the practical task of placing their plays than to the more attractive task of writing them. Lord Dunsany answered, "That may be the reason why 10 or 12 of my best plays have not yet been acted. I have never had the time to peddle them. 97% or thereabouts of my actual life has been spent out of doors in the pursuit of various athletic activities, such as following the hounds, playing cricket, hunting big game, or serving as a professional soldier. The remaining 3% has been spent in the writing of my tales and plays, the records of my dreams. What time is left for peddling my literary wares? I have recently written 2 or 3 plays of full length, which treat of contemporary life in London. How does one sell these things in London or New York?" This question surprised me until I made the astonishing discovery that I had actually earned more money from a single failure in our commercial theater than Lord Dunsany has earned from all of the successes in our little theaters that have made him famous. When The Gods of the Mountain was put into rehearsal at the Haymarket Theatre in London, he was offered £10 for the world rights in perpetuity. This contract struck him as inequitable, and he requested that the world rights should be limited to 5 years. This period has long ago elapsed, but the author received less than $50 for the first 5 years of the actual existence of what is probably the greatest short play in the world. It is gratifying to record that he has since developed, by experience, a business sense that is more practical. "Writing plays," he told me, "is the one thing I most dearly love, but I cannot talk of it at home, in County Meath. My aunt would be scandalized if she should hear that I have written plays. My neighbors would dismiss me as insane. Everybody else would think me a fool. I had to come to your country to find a sympathetic audience." I told him that Sir Arthur Pinero, after the comparative failure of Mid-Channel in London and the comparative success of the same piece in New York, had said to me jocosely, "If it were not for America, we couldn't keep alive." Lord Dunsany said, "Your public is surprisingly alert." Having been a lecturer myself, I answered adversely, "When people seem to like our speeches and swarm around us to request us to sign books, we naturally think that they have brains." To this he answered, "That is not the point. In your country I have met many people who are not ashamed to talk of art. In England nowadays, the subject is laughed away from the carpet." When The Gods of the Mountain was first produced at the Haymarket Theatre, one rather snobbish critic said that the play was bad for the mere reason that it had been written by a nobleman. He ordered me back to my ancestral castle, just as Keats was ordered back, a century ago, to his apothecary pots. Why should Keats have been despised in a period of aristocracy, and why should I be despised in a period of democracy? It isn't my fault that I try to write beautiful tales and effective plays. It is only in your country that my attempts have been appreciated. I have no fame in England. I have scarcely any ranking among the authors of my own country. You know many more of them than I do, but I am grateful to your nation for the incentive to carry on. Poets thrive upon appreciation, and I need the sort of encouragement that has been granted to me by your hospitable people. How about that division of your life, I asked, 3% of which, according to your smiling statement, has been devoted to your writing, and the overwhelming remainder to athletics? I have found this out, said Lord Dunsany, that you must not talk of art to the majority of men who follow active lives in the open air, like cricketers or huntsmen or soldiers. On the other hand, I have found out that among artists, you may extol without embarrassment the virtues of the athletes of the world. Why is it that the men of action are always afraid of the men of dreams, whereas the men of dreams are never afraid of the men of action?
2: It must be because the dream is always stronger than the act.
0: Jeanne d'Arc is ever more potent to win a battle than a regiment of British soldiers. That is because this peasant girl of long ago has been made real by the imagination of millions of people. Nothing can, at any time, be realized but what has been imagined. I like the active life in the open,
1: and after 4 or 5 years in the war, I actually feel uncomfortable in a room with the windows closed. But the active life is very lonely. I can talk to a man of letters like yourself about cricketing or lion hunting or soldiering, and you will be interested, because artists are interested in everything. But I cannot talk about my dreams to cricketers or soldiers or lion hunters. They would think that something had gone wrong with me. I was very lonely in the trenches, and it has been a great pleasure for me to meet so many writers in America and to find that most of them are sportsmen as well.
2: What do you think of the effect of the war upon the drama? I inquired.
1: 4 years of hell and heroism have trampled down the immediate actual and reminded us of the insistence of the perennial real. We have learned that idealism is the only absolute reality. The stricken world must reawaken, and the theater should be resurrected with it. The time has passed away for such faithful but depressing records of the drabbest aspects of our current life as the night lodging of Maxim Gorky, an act of which I saw the other day. A moment has arrived for reminding the theater-going public that such a thing as splendor is still to be discerned in the records of experience. Let us set before the public splendid images of beauty, for beauty is truth, despite the critic who tried to send Keats back to his apothecary pots.
2: Keats died without knowing whether he would be famous or not, said I.
1: You are famous at 40. You have been luckier than Keats.
2: Yes, I have been lucky, he replied, thanks mainly to your country, but that is as it should be. I am not speaking personally, but after all, I am a poet, and poets ought to be appreciated in their lifetime. In England, a poet has to die to be appreciated. Look at Rupert Brooke. They wouldn't read him while he lived. In England, I am merely a lord.
1: Aren't you at all bored by being lionized in this country?
2: Not at all. I like it, he replied.
1: Lord Dunsany is a man who, whether you agree with him or not on any given point, is undeniably alive. He is excessively tall, loose-jointed, raw-boned, rather awkward, and encumbered with a large head and enormous hands and feet. He admits jocosely that, at home, he is generally regarded as the worst-dressed man in County Meath. He shambles along with a drooping posture, accentuated doubtless by his long and cramping experience in the trenches under Messines Ridge, but his mind is neither awkward nor drooping. He talks fluently and well, and his nature is so frank and simple that he is a very easy man to get acquainted with.

You have just heard the American drama critic, Clayton Hamilton, on the fantasy writer, Lord Dunsany. The voice was that of a modern reader. This is historyradio.org, a free radio stream, promoting knowledge of literature and history.

Once upon a time, there lived a man who thought if he could only know the day of his death, he would be able to forestall the approach of his last enemy and trick him. One day he took sick and fearing that he would die, he called his wife and told her to hurry and send for the witch doctor. When the witch doctor came, the patient asked him and said, "How long have I yet to live?" "Yet 2 moons and you must die," the witch doctor answered. Acting on this information, the patient told his sons to get to work at once and dig a big hole about the size of a living room. When this was done, he told them to fill this dugout with all kinds of provisions, such as sweet potatoes, plantains, and cocoa yam, also with water and firewood in sufficient quantities. When all preparations were completed, he himself went into the dugout. Before he had his sons fill up and cover the hole, he made them promise not to speak to anyone of his whereabouts. Last of all, he told them not to forget and call for him after 2 months had passed. The sons promised and then filled up the hole. 2 months later, when they returned to call for their father, nothing but his skeleton was found. This foolish man wanted to fool death, but death fooled him. No man can escape.

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1: Tonight our true story is transcribed from the life of John Edgar Hoover, the director of the Federal Bureau of Investigation. The case you are about to hear was selected because it exemplifies the teamwork and cooperation between the local law enforcement agencies, the Bureau, and you, the private citizen.
2: To the Honorable J. Edgar Hoover, Washington, D.C. Dear Sir, I trust that your agents in San Francisco are watching these series of articles with much interest. No doubt you have a file on this John Steinbeck, one of our foremost comedy-inspired writers, who has written many stories whose theme was to stir up class consciousness, grapes of wrath, etc. The most shocking element here is the fact that Steinbeck is given space on the San Francisco Chronicle after being denounced by William Randolph Hearst back in 38 or 39. As you know, an anonymous reviewer blasted this picture, Grapes of Wrath, seeing the underlying motives. The very same executives on this paper purged this girl for her constant attack on the comic themes emanating from Hollywood. I wrote a letter to a person at the Los Angeles Examiner regarding this Steinbeck, seeking to hold up the articles, also asking just who was responsible for this right-about face. It seems that this is the only Hearst sheet that is carrying Steinbeck's series. How can Steinbeck have such an easy access to the inside of the Iron Curtain when you and other all-loyal Americans are forbidden to enter? San Francisco is a veritable little Moscow, to be sure. I fully realized that the Examiner came out finally for the local Mayor Robinson, who ran on an anti-commie platform, but the paper finally entered the picture after Robinson had a commanding lead, thereby stating that they were against Robinson's cause. They figured he would win, not because he was the best man, mind you, or the principles he stood for. When I arrived here a year ago, I proceeded to inform Robinson of Frank Havener's record in Washington, which had been kept very much in the dark on the West Coast. With all this information, it was clear sailing, to be sure. This red minority element in San Francisco is plenty dangerous and a veritable powder keg. Of course, I appreciate the fact that I'm not telling you this in this new. This Steinbeck is running the Examiner over Ada's dead body. A girl who was willing to sacrifice her very life for her country stands vindicated today for the right she had even to win her own ranks on this paper. I expected to bring this matter to Mr. Hurd's attention, who is residing, as you know, in Beverly Hills. I trust that this information will prove helpful to you. With kind regards, yours most sincerely, Anonymous, San Francisco, California. My dear Mr. O'Donnell, Honorable Kenneth P. O'Donnell, Special Assistant to the President, the White House, Washington, D.C. My dear Mr. O'Donnell, attached for your information is a memorandum prepared by our New York office, dated June 4, 1963, setting forth information concerning a discussion held by Reverend Martin Luther King Jr., Clarence Jones, and Stanley Levison on June 1 and 2, 1963. Levison and Jones are more fully identified in the memorandum. In addition to the information contained in the memorandum, a confidential source who has furnished reliable information in the past advised on June 4, 1963, that on June 4, 1963, Stanley Levison was in contact with Clarence Jones. Levison acquired of Jones when Phil, presumably A. Philip Randolph, was coming back. Jones indicated that Phil was at the Hamilton Hotel in Chicago and would return on Thursday. Jones indicated that Phil's reaction was positive, but decided to know to what extent the employment issue would be played up, and that Phil thought it would be anticlimactic to have a march in October. Jones indicated to Levison that Phil wants to talk to Martin, presumably Martin Luther King Jr., and added that Jones had been unable to reach Martin, and Jones felt that Martin should call Phil. Jones also indicated to Levison that he had spent all day Sunday and Sunday evening with James Baldwin, and they had gone into some detail with Baldwin concerning political action this summer. Jones commented to Levinson that if King issues a statement, then he, Baldwin, would like to know about it, because he would also issue a statement supporting it, and he believes such action might be helpful. Jones indicated to Levinson that a statement would be made around the 2nd. Jones stated that Baldwin agrees with the statement very much, which is the important thing. Baldwin reportedly gave Jones a blank check to do whatever he wanted in his name. Jones informed Levinson of a statement that Baldwin is preparing and mentioned to Levinson, "I've seen some statements on the FBI, but I've never seen one like this." Baldwin is going to nail them to the wall. Levinson inquired if this was because of the questioning of the people who were at the meeting, which presumably refers to a conference the general attorney held in New York on May 24, 1963. Jones told Levinson that Baldwin's statement was not because of the alleged interviews of some persons at the meeting, but was because of the harassments of himself, and Baldwin reportedly told Jones that this is going to be like the atomic bomb when it's dropped. Levinson agreed with this, commenting that it really will, because Baldwin is a name in the news. Levinson then asked Jones, have they been harassing him? What idiots, how idiotic. It should be noted that an allegation had previously been made that agents of our New York office had attempted to enter Mr. Baldwin's apartment on May 27, 1963, and the further allegation had been made that persons attending the conference on May 24, 1963 had been interviewed by agents following the conference. Both allegations are completely without foundation. In addition, we have not conducted any investigation of Baldwin, and he has not been harassed in any way by agents of this bureau. Levinson then commented to Jones, "There is only one thing that bothers me about Baldwin's statements." Levinson stated, "I think he's overstating the situation in the North. There is more a kind of poetic exaggeration." Jones replied, "There is some poetic exaggeration, that is true." Levinson then commented, "It troubles me because what it can lead to is the expectation of something, and when something less occurs, it leads to an attitude of, well, now they're miscalculated. I just do not have the same feeling about the intensity of attitudes here." Jones replied, "Baldwin and I differ on this, but he feels strongly about it." A source indicated that Levinson and Jones next discussed a forthcoming article to appear in the Saturday Evening Post concerning Reverend Martin Luther King Jr. Levinson indicated that King was apprehensive about the article because the interview appeared to be somewhat hostile. Levinson informed Jones that he had spoken to the public relations man from the Saturday Evening Post, and Levinson is of the opinion that the forthcoming article may be generally favorable to Reverend Martin Luther King Jr. As additional information is obtained concerning the plans of Reverend Martin Luther King Jr., Jones, and Levinson, this information will be promptly brought to your attention. The Attorney General is being furnished a copy of the attached New York memorandum and the information set forth above. Sincerely yours, J. Edgar Hoover.
0: You have just heard excerpts from the literary correspondence of J. Edgar Hoover.
1: We asked the director if he had any comment to add to tonight's presentation.
3: Some people think that now that this court has acted that I ought to make a statement about the freedom of the press and that we aren't trying to censor them and so forth. My inclination, whatever it's worth, is not to say so. I'll tell you.
4: I think you're right.
3: I kind of think I should stay out. But what's your public relations judgment on it, Edgar? I'd just like to know.
4: Public relations judgment, Mr. President, is that you should remain absolutely silent about it.
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Now, on HistoryRadio.org, The History of Mr. Polly, by H.G. Wells. This is the NBC University Theater production, from 1948.

The NBC University Theater brings you Boris Karloff in The History of Mr. Polly by H.G. Wells, the fourth in our series of full-hour dramatizations of outstanding works in modern British and American fictions.

0: Many a little man, like Mr. Polly, has dreamed of escape from the dullness of middle-class life, of rebellion against all the many conventions so irksome to the individual, but so necessary to our civilization. But the world being what it is, the dream is only apt to come true in the mind of an author like H.G. Wells, and in the pages of one of his brilliant satirical comedies. So to any listener with similar yearnings, we do not recommend trying to follow in the footsteps of our hero. But instead, we do invite you to find vicarious release and enjoyment by following the story of his adventures. This is the history of Mr. Polly.
1: It's spreading. It's caught on in throats.
2: Hurry up with that hose from the fire station.
3: Can't do it. The fire station's already burned down.
2: Well, do something. The whole of High Street's going to go.
4: We begin our story with the fire in the Fishburne High Street, because the fire in the Fishburne High Street was the turning point in Mr. Polly's life. Mr. Polly, age 35 and a half to be exact, inclined to a little localized plumpness, with a clean-shaven face and the forehead of a thoroughly discontented man. Mr. Polly, who on any given Sunday before the fire might have been found eating his wife's cooking in the cramped little kitchen of the cramped little shop in the High Street, eating in what could best be described, the cramped little shop in the High Street, eating in what could best be described as a quivering silence.

0: I don't want me hat. I want me cap.
1: You're not to wear your cap. It's new. Supposing it was to rhyme.
0: Does it seem like rhyming? Shan't wear this. Silly old mud pie. Want me to wear it forever, do you? Sick of it. Sick of everything. Hat.
1: Here, don't you kick it.
0: Sheriff alike. Shan't wear any hat.
1: Tantrums. I haven't patience.
2: And Mr. Polly, full of the injustice of life, took himself out into the strong east wind. The east wind always bothered his digestion. And went out and sat in an uncomfortable stile and hated the whole scheme of life. Particularly as it involved Fishbone, his shop, his wife, his neighbors, and himself. Mr. Polly expressed himself on this occasion.
0: Oh, rotten, silly wheeze of an owl. How'd I ever get into this silly owl? Why'd I get into this beastly, silly owl?
2: A question has been asked. Why indeed, Mr. Polly? How indeed?

0: Mr. Polly's history began in the ordinary way with two parents who thought him the most wonderful baby in the world and fed him most unwisely. His education was in a national school and a private school of dingy aspect, where he was set to doing sums that he did not understand and caused to read the catechism with the utmost industry, and where the studies of bookkeeping and French were pursued, but never quite overtaken. He had the curiosities and the dreams of boyhood, but he kept them to himself and concentrated on writing copperplate. However, for the young Mr. Polly, as for others of his age and temperament, one small window opened up into the world of things that might be. The world of the penny dreadful.
1: And Dangerous Dick the highwayman smiled a cold smile, undaunted by the muskets which ringed him about. Then with an oath and a laugh, he vaulted upon his horse and dashed into the night. Cool, but was he a one?
0: And so, much as circumstances contrived against it, a smattering of romance filtered into the soul of young Mr. Polly.
1: Copperplate, ruddy copperplate. Got to write this ruddy copperplate. Make the downstrokes thick and the upstrokes thin. Stupid pen. This ain't the life for you, old man. Or to run off and be a deep sea diver. Maybe join the Navy. That's it. The Navy.
0: All this until he was 14, at which time his father remarked,
2: "It's time that dreaded boy did something for a living. He

0: you fellas cut out that racket? You're shaking the old blooming dormitory.
1: We'll do what we like in our corner. You do the same in yours, eh, Pat, old man?
2: That's telling him, Polly, old man.
3: Righto, we're the three P's, aren't we? Parsons, Platt, and Polly. That Morrison, he don't tell us what to do.
2: Thinks he's something. Chief apprentice of the Port Burdock Drapery Bazaar. Who's he, I should like to know?
1: Well, he's chief apprentice. We're only...
3: Here, here. Don't rub it in, old man.
1: You're right, Parsons, as Rabelais says.
2: We know what Rabelais says. Here, I tell you, Polly, you'd better watch that reading back of the counters. Old man Garvis will sack you if he finds you.
1: Not I. I mean to get on. Parsons the one ought to worry.
3: I think he'd dare sack me.
2: You oughtn't to tell him off quite so plain.
3: Look here. Do you think he'd sack the only man in the old blooming place who can dress a window?
1: Do dress him smart.
3: Smart? I tell you, old man, the art of window dressing's in its blooming infancy. All balance and stiffness like a blessed Egyptian picture. No joy in it. All conventional. A shop window ought to grip people as they go along, right?
1: Right.
3: Look at old Morrison's windows. Tidy, tasteful, and correct. And bleak.
1: Bleak. Go it, old man. Let's have more of it.
3: Just pieces of stuff in rows. Quiet tickets.
2: Might as well be in church, old man.
3: A window ought to be exciting when you see it. It ought to make you say, hello.
1: We want a new school of window dressing.
3: Polly, I've been timid. I've been holding myself in. All that's over now. Next time I do a window, I mean to have a crowd of bust. Polly! Psst! Polly!
1: Watch out, Pat. Old Gervis will see us.

0: look in.
1: Nutty, quick, in here, in the silk
0: room. All right, now, what's up?
1: Parsons is busted.
0: Ah, talk sense, old man.
1: Busted, sacked, out, and likely in jail to boot.
0: What? Parsons?
1: The same. He did his blooming window.
0: What window?
1: What he said.
0: Well, and what about it?
1: He unrolled everything. Piled blankets all up in heaps, he
0: Ooh,
1: did.
0: Ooh, must have looked real nice.
1: Big tickets with red letters. Curl up and cuddle below cost.
0: He didn't ever.
1: Cozy comfort at cut prices. He did, though.
0: Cozy. Well, but he wouldn't sack it for that, old man. If old Garvis didn't like it, he'd simply have to tell him to take it out.
1: He told him.
0: But you mean he wouldn't, old man?
1: Well, wasn't only that. He got, like you might say, violent.
0: Oh, if only I'd seen it.
1: Garvis told Morrison to tear down Parsons' window and dress it proper. Parsons hit him over the head with a roll of Huckaback.
0: Oh, he must have been splendid, old man.
1: Splendid he was. But he's out, nonetheless, and into the police court.
0: But you saw it all, old man. You'll be a witness for old Parsons.
1: Oh, not I. And have old Garvis on my neck.
0: Platt, if he's out, I'm out.
1: Oh, come, old man. I was jolly fond of Parsons, but if you mean getting
0: out... Again, my 5 years are up, I'm leaving. That's all there is to it, old man. I can't stick Port Burdock without Parsons.

Mr. Polly wandered from situation to situation. Canterbury, Clapham, Wood Street. A careful salesman, a neat window dresser, small, sedate tickets. And sometimes, between the efforts to be smart and to buck up, it would occur to him that he was in the wrong trade. That somewhere in the world there were happiness and beauty and joyous states of mind and body, unconnected with gents' outfitting. But where they were, he could not imagine. And then, a long-forgotten gentleman, Mr. Polly's father, died, and Mr. Polly found himself the sole owner of a family Bible, a bust of Mr. Gladstone, a quantity of old clothes, and £395.

0: Well, he looks peaceful.
1: He died peaceful, Alfred. Mrs. Johnson and me, we've done what we could for him. All the years he lived with us.
2: No doubt of it, old man.
3: After all, Alfred, your dear mother, rest her soul, was my own sister. Now, if you care to sit down, Alfred, we'll talk over the funeral.
2: You want to sit in here?
1: Well, it's cozy in here. You needn't look at the, your father. Yes, about the funeral now.
2: I thought something very simple.
3: Well, you'll have a hearse, of course. Oh, I do like them glass hearses. So refined and nice they are.
1: He'll have Podger's hearse. It's the best in the town of Eastwood.
3: Then you'll want a mourner's carriage or two, according as to whom you're going to invite.
2: Didn't think of inviting anyone.
3: Well, you can't let your father go to his grave without asking a few friends.
2: Funeral baked meats, like.
3: Well, not baked, but of course you'll have to give them something. Ham and chicken's very suitable. You don't want a lot of cooking with a ceremony coming into the middle of it. You'll just want the immediate relations.
2: But he hated our relations.
3: It's just because of that I think they ought to come, all of them.
2: Bit vulturial, ain't it?
1: Wouldn't be more than 12 or 13 people if they all came. And besides, he's not eating them now, you may be sure. have you seen to your mourning, Alfred?
2: Must have mourning, I suppose.
3: Well.
2: Got to see it through.
1: If I were you, I should get ready-made trousers. All you really want. Black satin tie and gloves.
3: Should have jet cufflinks as chief mourner.
1: Not obligatory.
3: Shows respect.
1: Shows respect, of course.
3: Well, you and Alfred talk it over. I've got to start arranging things. I have to get him into the ground with everything proper.
2: Got to put him away somehow, I suppose.
1: That's the idea, Alfred. Now, have you thought about to invest your money?
2: Have you got used to the idea of having it yet, old man?
1: Well, you'll have to do something with it. Give you £20 a year if you invest it proper.
2: Haven't seen it in that light.
1: No end of things you could put it into, you know.
2: Shouldn't feel sure of getting it out again. Sooner back, horse.
1: Oh, wouldn't do that if I were you. Now, there's building societies now.
2: There is.
1: Lend it on mortgage. Very safe form of investment.
2: Shan't think anything about it, not till the old man's underground.
1: You know, Alfred, you might do worse than put it into a small shop. That's the ticket. Shop.
2: Shop?
1: Your trade, Alfred. Gents outfit.
2: Yes, but
1: now,
2: I
1: let's
2: don't...
1: Let's see now. Figure £100 for stock, then there'd be your rent. Well, you could do it easy. Be making your way in no time. Have to keep books, of course.
2: No one wants to know where one is.
1: Double entry's best. A little troublesome at first, but it works out in the end. Alfred, for a man who sticks to it, there's a lot to be done in a shop.
2: Well, now, I don't know.
3: I've just sent word to your Aunt Larkins, Alfred.
2: Who's me Aunt Larkins?
3: Now, Alfred, you remember your Aunt Larkins. She'll come right along with the three girls, Annie, Miriam, and Minnie. Maybe you don't remember them, Alfred, but they'll be real nice company for you.
1: Not in need of company now, old girl. He's a fellow of means. Going to open his own shop, eh, Alfred?
2: Well...
3: Shop or no shop, I say those girls are just what Alfred needs.

0: Why, it's Cousin Elfrid.
1: Hello, Miriam. Thought I'd look you folks up.
0: Oh, I haven't seen you since we buried your poor father. Where have you kept yourself?
1: Quit me situation. I'm living with the Johnson, having a bit of a rest.
0: Fancy you coming to see us. Oh, come in, Elfrid, do. Ma! Ma! It's Elfrid! She'll bring tea. Oh, sit down, Elfrid, do. Oh, no, not there. We're all in a mess today, you know. It's my cleaning up day. You just have to take us as you find us.
1: Well, I have to come over and see my pretty cousins again.
0: Oh, Elfrid, you do say such things.
1: I didn't say which of them.
2: Elfrid, we are glad to see you.
0: Oh, yes, Ma, and some tea. You'd like tea, wouldn't you, Elfrid?
1: If I might.
2: You'll just have to pardon us, Elfrid. Miriam's turning out the front room. Never did see such a girl for cleaning up. But then, all my girls is tidy. Pity Annie and Minnie are at work. Won't be home until 7.
1: Shall I pour the tea for you, ma'am?
2: Now, you just stay right there next to Miriam. Look real sweet, you do.
0: Ma.
2: Two lamps, Elfrid?
1: If I might. But now you come sit next to me too, Aunt Larkin.
2: Oh, Elfrid. I've seen a bicycle out the window. It isn't ever yours.
1: It is, though.
0: You are clever. Fancy riding a bicycle.
1: Oh, ain't no cleverness. You just wobble along.
2: Wobble?
1: Yeah, just wobble along.
0: Oh, Elfrid.
2: Supposing you was to run somebody down.
1: No foreseeing little accidentulous misadventures. None whatever. Never run anyone down, man, not really. Of course, there was a stout elderly gent walking on the road today.
0: Don't say you ran him down, Elfrid.
1: Run him down? Not me, ma'am. I never run anything down. Wobbles, ring the bell, wobble, wobble.
0: Oh, I never laughed so hard, have I, Ma? Have I ever?
1: Well, this is pleasant, but I'm afraid.
0: Elfrid. You're not thinking of going.
2: Not when you've just come.
1: Supper at 8 at the Johnsons.
2: I won't hear of it. I simply will not hear of it. You're to stay to supper here.
1: Well.
0: Do stay, Elfrid.
1: Well.
2: You can walk about with Miriam to meet Annie and Minnie. It's a nice walk by the cemetery and the recreation ground. And you come back here for supper, Elfrid. We just love to have you here.
0: You are quiet today, Elfrid.
1: Matters on me mind.
2: You've been looking around for a shot, Elfrid.
1: See one or two. It takes time. Don't do to be precipitous.
2: Oh, it don't. Once you got it, you got it. Like choosing a husband. I made Larkins wait 2 years. And I hope my girls will do the same when the time comes.
0: Oh, Ma.
2: I got 3 fine girls, Elfrid. And I say any man would be glad to wait for them.
1: To be sure, ma'am.
2: Minnie's so clever, you know. And Annie's real sweet and affectionate. And Miriam...
0: Ma, you forgot to bring in the jam for tea.
2: Why, I believe you're right. That was right careless of me. I get it straight.
0: Are you really going to get a shop, Elfrid?
1: Well, no. When I get this shop of mine, I shall have a cat. Got to make an home for a cat, you know.
0: Robert.
1: Cat's no good if it ain't a tabby. That's it. Cat I'm going to have and a canary.
0: Oh, I
1: didn't
0: say.
1: Think of that before, but a cat and a canary seem to go, you know.
0: Mm.
1: Summer weather, I'll sit at breakfast in the little room behind the shop. Sun coming in the window. Cat on the chair, canary singing, and Mrs. Polly...
0: Ooh, hello.
1: Mrs. Polly frying an extra bit of bacon. Bacon singing, cat singing, canary singing, Mrs. Polly...
0: But who's Mrs. Polly going to be?
1: Figment of the imagination, you know. Put it in to fill up the picture. No face to figure yet. Still... That's how it'll be.
0: Bit of garden, perhaps?
1: Not the back-breaking sort, you know. Just a patch of nasturtiums and sweet pea.
0: Nice.
1: Red brick yard, clothesline, trellis. Humorous wind vane.
0: You will have it nice.
1: Rather. Smart little shop. Counter, desk, desk all complete. Umbrella stand, carpet on the floor, ties and O's on a rail. Cat asleep on the counter.
0: I like cats. I'm always sighing to mother. I wish we had a cat. Like to have one someday. Never will, though. No more in your shop.
1: I'll have my shop like nothing before long. Trust me. Cat, canary bird and all.
0: I'll have my cat first. You never mean anything you say.
1: I'd get them together.
0: Why, how do you mean?
1: Shop and cat throwed in.
0: Alfred, you mean to say...
2: Oh, I am sorry. You had the jam so put away, Miriam. It took me all this while.
1: It's all right, ma'am.
0: Ma, I think we need some more butter.
1: Oh, no, ma'am, you sit right down. I'll get it.
0: Oh, nonsense, Alfred. Ma doesn't mind. Do you, Ma?
2: Eh? Oh, no. Why, no, not at all, Alfred. You stay right here. I'm sure I can find some.
0: You were sighing about a cat, Alfred.
1: Give you one. Very day, my shop is open.
0: I should like to see you in your shop. I expect you'll keep everything tremendously neat.
1: Well, it needn't be so bad.
0: It's a home.
1: It's a home.
0: Oh, one did ought to be happy in a shop. So respectable.
1: I could be happy in a shop if I had the right company.
0: If you had the right company?
1: I'll get that all right.
0: Alfred, you don't mean you got someone?
1: I got someone in my eye this minute.
0: Alfred, you don't mean...
1: I do.
0: Oh, not really.
1: Well, you and me, Miriam, and in a little short cat and a canary. Just suppose it.
0: You mean you're in love with me, Alfred?
1: Yes.
0: Oh, Alfred, kiss me.
1: Now, Miriam, your mother...
0: Oh, I didn't dream you cared. I've loved you ever since your poor father's funeral. Leastwise, I would if I'd thought. It didn't seem to mean anything you said, though. Oh, I can't believe it.
1: Nor I.
0: Oh, I do love you, Alfred. I know we'll be so happy. You and me and the...

0: stop that whistling, Alfred. It runs right through me head, and you know it.
1: Helps me arrange the stock.
0: Arrange the stock? Not a good that does. Never a tinkle out of the shop bell, except for a necktie or two on Saturday night.
1: Got a new line of straw hats.
0: And they'll go the same way as the last new line. Down in the cellar for the mic.
1: This here's my show.
0: And mine, worse luck.
1: Time you was seen about supper.
0: It's all cold from last night.
1: Oh, not that same kidney pie. Couldn't we have muffins?
0: Muffins? Is it hard enough to do without muffins? Trying to keep this place tidy.
1: Maybe if you didn't try so hard.
0: Oh, it's all your fault. Coming down here to Fishburne, taking this place without my knowing. With white paint all over to get dirty and the coal indoors and all the stairs.
1: I didn't think of
0: it. Oh, of course not. All you think of is bringing more books in to muss things up for me.
1: All right. Now, can I arrange this stock or can't I?
0: Oh, arrange your way for all of me.
1: Shan't arrange the stock then. Shan't whistle. Go outdoors and whistle in the street.
2: In the Fishburne High Street, Mr. Polly looked round him for congenial company. But all he saw were the lower portions of his nearest neighbor, Rumbolt, the china dealer, who, with his back turned, was diving into a crate of straw. Mr. Polly had been looking at that back for some time, and it had begun to annoy him. At last, he approached and prodded it.
3: Hello!
1: Can't we have some other point of view? I'm tired of the end elevation.
3: Eh?
1: Of all the vertebraceous animals, man alone raises his face to the sky, old man. Why invert it?
3: What's that?
1: I'm sick of you turning your back on me, see?
3: Oh, that's what you're talking about, is it?
1: That's it.
3: Why the wind blows, I expect. But what's the fuss?
1: No fuss. Passing remark. Don't like it, old man. That's all.
3: Can't help it if the wind blows me straw.
1: Isn't ordinary civility.
3: Can't unpack china with a straw blowing in me eyes. Got to unpack it how it suits me.
1: Needn't unpack like a pig rooting for truffles, need you?
3: Truffles?
1: Needn't unpack like a pig.
3: Pig? You calling me a pig?
1: That's the side I seem to get of you.
3: Here, you go on indoors. I don't want no row with you, and I don't want you to row with me.
1: Now, believe me,
3: I don't know
1: man.
3: What you're after, but I'm a peaceable man and a teetotaler, and a good thing if you want.
1: Hey, you mean to say I'm asking you civilly to stop unpacking with your back to me?
3: Pig ain't civil, and you aren't sober. Go on indoors and let me go on unpacking. You're excited.
1: You mean to say...
3: Get back to your shop and let me get on with my business and stop calling me pig, see? And sweep your pavement.
1: I came here to make a civil request.
3: You came here to make a row. I don't want no truck with you, see? I don't like the looks of you and I can't stand here all day arguing. Now get back to your shop.
2: Something of the sort happened between Mr. Polly and each of his neighbors, one at a time. The ironmonger, the grocer, the chemist. And so it happened that Mr. Polly kept his shop in Fishburne and at his wife's cooking and had no one to talk to for 15 years. 15 years that brought Mr. Polly, behind in his rent and a bankrupt, to the seat on the stile above Fishburne.
1: Oh, rotten, silly, beastly wheeze of an owl.
4: It's spreading. It's caught on in Throbson.
5: Hurry up with that hose from the fire station.
4: Can't do it. The fire station's already burned down.
5: Well, do something. The whole of High Street's going to go.
2: This, you will remember, is where we began our story. We repeat it in order to make an important point. The point is this. When once a man has broken through the paper walls of everyday circumstance that hold so many of us securely prisoned from the cradle to the grave, he has made a discovery. If the world does not please you, you can change it. Mr. Polly made this discovery by failing in his plan to kill himself. The plan should not have failed, for Mr. Polly made it carefully. He chose a Sunday morning while Miriam was at church.
1: Nothing to it. Good pile of papers in the cellar, windows open, paraffin on the stairs. I break the lamp to make it look like that started it all. I light the fire and then I cut my throat. Miriam gets me life insurance and me fire insurance.
6: Nothing to it. Nothing to it.
2: But while the stairs blazed merrily, and while Mr. Polly was regarding the razor which was to end his life, a tongue of flame licked at his paraffin-soaked trousers, and it burned him. This wasn't in Mr. Polly's plan at all.
7: Say, ow! Ow! Get away! Good Lord! What the deuce? Hey, fire! Fire! Fire!
3: Have another drink, Polly, old man, and tell us the guy now what's happened.
7: Well, Rumbo, boys, like I told you, I upset the lamp. I just lighted it. I was going upstairs, and me foot slipped against one of the steps where it was a bit rotten, and down I went. Thing was a flare in a moment.
3: Never been a fire to beat it that I know of.
7: No, never has been. Think of it. Fire companies from four towns and half the high street's gone up in spite of them. Lucky you weren't killed, Polly, my friend.
1: Very lucky. Nothing left of any of our shops, though.
3: Not a splinter. It's a pity.
1: I suppose there'll be a public subscription.
3: Not for those who's insured. I'm insured myself. Royal Salamander. Very good company.
7: Mine's the Glasgow Sun Company. They pay on the dot. I'll have every penny back. You insured, Polly?
3: Deserves to be. Odd lines it would be if there wasn't something for him.
1: Oh, I'm insured. Commercial and general company. I'm all right.
7: Well, cleared me out of a lot of old stock. Well, that's a blessing.
3: Rasper the Ironmonger's a bit sick. His place didn't burn. Well, Polly, you played a brave man's part, and we'll drink to you. Boys, a toast to our friend, Mr. Polly.
7: Here is the other Polly.
2: And thus it was that Mr. Polly realized that things could be changed, that there could be new beginnings.

0: From Hollywood, the NBC University Theater is presenting Boris Karloff in The History of Mr. Polly by H.G. Wells, the fourth in our new series of radio plays based on outstanding works of modern Anglo-American fiction. Our intermission commentator on Mr. Wells' novel will be Dr. Harvey C. Webster of the University of Louisville, where productions of the NBC University Theater are currently being used in conjunction with its course in British and American fiction under our National College by Radio plan. And now here is Dr. Webster speaking to you from Louisville.
1: Who now reads Bolingbroke? Who ever read him through? Somehow, these words by an almost contemporary about an almost forgotten 18th century writer come to my mind as I think of H.G. Wells. No one, certainly, not even Wells himself, ever read Wells through. He has written more words than Upton Sinclair or Anthony Trollope, and more vague and mistaken ones. But there are those who read him and will read him, as you who have been listening to Mr. Polly must agree. The trouble is that Wells was not only a prophet, but an angry prophet. Not only a reasonable man, but a man who could not understand why other people were unreasonable. As the 20th century and he grew older together, Wells wrote more and more words, more and more badly. Angry words, hastily written, to compel the world to become reasonable as he was. His last book, which snarled at the world that did not listen, is not as readable as his earlier, The Fate of Man. The Fate of Man is not as readable as his Outline of History. None of these are as near to works of art as Mr. Polly, Tono Bungay, Kipps, or the thoroughly delightful and provocative scientific romances about invisible men, time machines, and wars between worlds. Why? Wells had no patience with artists. Conrad, he thought, an uneducated mind, obsessed by mere vividness. In his famous controversy with Henry James, who wrote less and is more remembered, Wells spoke of James' perfected style as the painful manner of a hippopotamus trying to pick up a pea. From sentence to sentence, Wells wrote better than Dreiser, but he rarely, after that first fine flare of talent, created either character or scene as memorably as the awkward American did again and again. Still, one must praise him. If one could read him entirely, it would be like reading a fascinatingly chaotic history of the promises and mistakes of our century. Wells not only did and thought almost everything during his representatively confused life, he wrote about it. And at his best, which happened frequently in the years from the time machine to Mr. Polly, he was artistic despite his contempt for art. Though their technique is old-fashioned, Tono Bungay, Kipps, and Mr. Polly are very much alive still. Wells' world of small shops, of cricketers, of truthful caricature, of men like Teddy Ponderevo who continually sizzle in a world dull as cold mutton, are often as vivid as any characters in the world of Dickens. This world of H.G. Wells may seem remote from us now, just as many of his prophecies seem mistaken, but it is fun to live there, for he wrote of it with a gusto that serves as, or is, art.
2: Thank you, Dr. Webster. Our dramatization continues from Hollywood after a brief pause for station identification.

0: month after the fire, Fishman was beginning to settle back into its old ways. Its merchants, now solvent, their insurance money safely in their pockets, were looking forward to conquering new worlds of retail trade. And the equally solvent Mrs. Polly was growing accustomed to the unflattering appellation deserted. Yes, things could be changed. There could be new beginnings. Far from Fishbourne, along country roads where the birds were piping and the big van horses pulled their loads and the mists hung low in the grass at midnight, walked a solitary tramp, plump and dusty and at peace.
1: Hello?
2: What? Oh, hello, little girl. Didn't see you at first.
1: I'm not a little girl. I'm 9.
2: You don't tell me so. Then perhaps you know what place this is.
1: Silly, this is the Potwell Inn. The next town's Sloman.
2: Very good. Do you think the innkeeper might give me a bite to eat?
1: My granny's the innkeeper. She's the best cook in the whole world. That's her over there in the doorway asleep.
2: Ah, fine-looking woman.
1: She's fat.
2: Plump, I should say.
1: Come on, we'll go and wake her up.
2: I'm with you.
1: What's your name?
2: Polly.
1: Liar, I'm Polly.
2: But so am I, on me honour.
1: Well, all right. How do you do, Polly?
2: How do, Polly?
1: I'll wake Granny. Granny! Granny, wake up!
3: What? Don't shout, child. Oh!
2: Fine day, ma'am.
3: It is. I believe I was having 40 winks if all the truth was told. What can I do for you?
1: He's hungry.
2: Cold meat?
3: There is cold meat.
2: I've room for it.
3: Step into the tap. Run and play, Polly.
1: All right, Granny. Bye, Polly.
3: What did she call you?
2: Name of Polly, ma'am.
3: That's a funny one. Doolittle.
2: Happy to meet you, ma'am, I'm sure.
3: Some cold boiled beef and a bit of crisp lettuce?
2: No mustard and...
3: A tankard.
2: A tankard.
3: Looking for work?
2: In a way.
3: What sort of work?
2: Never have thought that one out. Looking for ideas. Such beautiful weather this spring.
3: Hear that?
2: Hear what?
3: Listen. Someone wants the ferry boat, and there's no ferryman.
2: Could I?
3: Can you punt?
2: Never try.
3: Very simple. Pull the pole out before you reach the end of the punt, that's all. Go on out and try.

0: bit of a rough show, I'm afraid. Told you I'd never tried it before.
1: I don't know the look on that old codger's face when you sloshed those water weeds over him. And then you had to go and hit him three times with the bottle.
0: Twice, ma'am, twice. And he didn't hurt his head, not particularly.
1: Did you charge him anything?
0: Granted. Never thought of it.
1: Ought to have charged him something. Here, you'd better come and have your cold meat before you do any more punting.
0: Might be wise.
1: You and me'll get on together.
2: Beef's a bit of all right, ma'am.
1: You eat better than you punt. Dare say you could learn to punt.
2: Could have done better if I hadn't been punting on an empty stomach. That's a queer feeling as the pole goes in.
1: I've never held with fasting.
0: You want a ferryman?
1: I want an odd man about the place.
2: I'm odd, all right. What's your wages?
1: Not much, but you get tips and pickings. I've got sort of a feeling that it suits you.
0: I got a sort of a feeling it would. Give me a trial.
1: I've more than half a mind, or I wouldn't have said nothing about it. You got a sort of half respectable look about you. I suppose you haven't done anything.
0: Bit of arson.
1: As long as you haven't the habit.
0: Oh, me first, ma'am, and me last.
1: As long as you haven't been to prison. That's what does the mischief.
0: Never been to prison.
1: Bit of cheese.
0: If I might. But first, what's me duties?
1: Well, there's the ferry, digging potatoes, keeping the boats in order, sweeping chimneys, cleaning pewter, washing glasses and waiting on the customers, beating carpets, helping with the poultry, keeping the ends out of the garden, running errands, cleaning boots, throwing out drunk.
0: That'll be all right, ma'am. In my spare time, perhaps, I might do a bit of fishing.

0: Why, little Polly.
1: Did you like your food?
0: Never tasted better.
1: I told you.
0: I'm to be the new ferryman.
1: You'll have to punt better.
0: Hi, did you see me?
1: No, but I know. I've seen the others.
0: What others?
1: What Uncle Jim has scooted.
0: Scooted?
1: He comes and scoots them. They'll scoot you too, I expect.
0: Oh, I'm not a scooter.
1: Uncle Jim is. When he comes back, he'll cut your insides out. Perhaps he'll let me see him.
0: Who's Uncle Jim?
1: You want to see my rabbits? I got some rabbits.
0: Another time. Who's Uncle Jim?
1: Silly. Don't you know who Uncle Jim is? He'll show you. He's a scotcher.
0: I thought he was a scooter.
1: He's that too. He only came back just a little while ago, and he scooted 3 men. He don't like strangers about. He's going to teach me to swear.
0: Teach you to swear?
1: And spit.
0: Horrible.
1: He's not what I'd call handsome, but he's a scorcher now, Miss Dyke. And you want to know a secret? Granny don't like him.

0: been seeing over the place, Polly?
1: Have a look round. Who's Uncle Jim?
0: That grandchild of mine been saying things?
1: Bits of things.
0: Hoped you wouldn't find out so soon. Oh, very likely he's gone.
1: Oh, she don't seem to think so.
0: Hasn't been near the place these 2 weeks and more.
1: But who is he?
0: Oh, I suppose I got to tell you. He's me own sister's son. Me own sister's son and me a widow woman and helpless against his doing.
1: She says he scoops people.
0: I pray to God night and day that he won't come back. Back he comes, sure as fate. Won't let a man stay to help me or work the ferry. The ferry's a scandal and they'll take away me license and me living and he knows it.
1: Bit sick.
0: He's horrible. I wouldn't mind so much if it wasn't for the child. I buys him off and he goes and spends it and back he comes worse than ever.
1: Biggish sort of man, I expect.
0: He wasn't so bad until they took him and put him in the reformatory. It was me who had to put him there. I seen him steal. And him sitting there in court, looking at me like a viper. More like a viper than a human boy. Not saying anything but, all right, Aunt Flo.
1: How much money you give him last time?
0: 3 golden pound. Won't last long. But I keep open.
1: What sort of a size is he? I'm not one of your Herculaceous sort.
0: No, you'll scoot. You better scoot now and I'll try and find some money for him to go away again as soon as he comes. Ain't reasonable to ask you to do anything else.
1: How long's he been about?
0: 3 months. It is come the 7th since he come in by that very back door. After 7 years. And he says, you want me reformed and you got me reformed. I'm a reformed reformatory character. And he grins with his black teeth. If only it wasn't for the child.
1: You two oughtn't to be left. Still don't see that it's my affair. I'd like to have a look at him before I go. What's that?
0: Only a customer.
2: The subject was closed, but Mr. Polly did a deal of thinking. But he stayed on, and such are the workings of the human mind that he came not to believe that there was such a person as Uncle Jim. Until 4 days later, when he was walking back to the inn from the post office. It was twilight.
3: Harper Mo.
1: What?
3: I said Harper Mo. You the new bloke at the Potwell Inn?
1: Suppose I am. Good evening.
3: I said Harper Mo. We ain't doing a bloody marathon. I want a word with you, see?
1: Well, what is it?
3: Just a friendly word. Just to clear up any blooming errors. You've got to bloody well clear out, see?
1: Clear out? How?
3: Because the Potwell Inn's my beat, see? You clear out.
1: Suppose I don't.
3: Oh. It's a kindness I'm doing you to warn you, mister.
1: What do you think you'll do?
3: Cool. Here.
1: Ouch! Let go of my arm.
3: I'll make a mess of you. I'll kick you ugly.
1: Ah, you got no right.
3: Right? Oh, I'll cut bits out of you. I've got no quarrel with you, mind.
1: It's a little late to go tonight.
3: I'll be around in the morning, about 11, see? And if I find you...
1: We'll consider your suggestion.
2: At 10:30 the next morning, Mr. Polly found himself by the merest coincidence seated under a clump of fir trees about 3.5 miles from the Potwell Inn. Quite truthfully... He had no idea in which direction he would walk when he got round to walking.
1: Not my business. Where the devil do I come in?
2: He knew in that moment as much as a man can know of life. He knew he had to fight or perish.
1: She'd ought to go to the police with her quarrels, and I'd ought to go back to my wife.
2: Man comes into life to seek and find his sufficient beauty, to serve it, to increase it, to fight and face and dare anything for it. Counting death as nothing, if the dying eyes turn to it.
1: If I had a chance against him.
2: The wise man's course lay in the other direction. Mr. Polly tried to see himself taking the wise man's course, but the wise man had a paunch, round shoulders, and red ears, and excuses.
1: If I get killed, I get killed. If he gets killed, I get hung. Don't seem just somehow.
2: And so saying, he turned his face toward the Potwell Inn.
1: Arthur?
0: He's mad drunk and looking for the child.
1: Where is she?
0: Locked upstairs.
1: Where's he?
0: In the garden. Wait, he's coming. I hear him.
1: I'll see to it.
0: Polly, here, take a beer bottle.
1: Right.
4: You! You! Scoot!
1: Your job, old man.
4: I'll take you apart.
1: Not just now. Oh, with throat.
0: Polly, that won't stop him, Lord.
1: Yes, yes, quite so.
4: Bottles, artichoke bottles. Out of me way, you old crow.
1: Language. Around the house.
4: Come back here, you yellow livered.
1: Catch me.
4: Blooming ring around the rosy, is it?
1: Housey, not rosy.
0: Run, Polly. He's got two bottles. Don't let him catch you.
1: Doing my best not to.
4: Get the hands on you, you black.
1: Go on. Waste your breath.
4: Stand still for a minute like a man.
0: Polly, in here. We'll bolt the door.
1: Right. Give me that pig pail first.
4: Now I've got you.
1: Correction. Don't bolt the door.
0: Are you all right?
1: Bit winded.
0: He's got the pail off his head. Now what?
1: Out the tap room door. Come on in outside from the rear. With what, though?
0: Here's the broom.
1: Not much. All right, give it to me.
0: Careful. Don't make any noise.
1: Stand back when I open the door.
4: Open the door, you ugly piece of a baboon. Open it and I'll cut your liver right out.
1: One for you. Hey.
4: Will you? Now I've got
1: you. Let go of that broom. That's my broom.
4: You. Let go.
1: Not much chance.
4: Stop going in a bloody circle.
1: You don't give me much choice, old man.
4: You, when I get hold of you.
1: I sigh. Tactical error, old man. You're back to the river, you know.
4: Whoa. Hey, you know, I've got a weak chest.
1: And I got the putt pole now, old man. Heel of Achilles.
4: Hey, fair fighting.
1: Down you go. Stupendous.
4: I've got to land.
1: Keep out.
4: I tell you, I've got a weak chest.
1: You want to go downstream, eh? Well, just keep out. I don't mind walking with you.
4: I tell you, I've got to land, you fool.
1: You keep out. Don't you ever land on this place again.
4: It's cold. This is getting to me madder.
1: You want cooling. You keep out in it.
4: I can't get across, blast.
1: You can get to the island right downstream. Don't you come this way.
4: Oh, my God. Oh, I'll skin your face.
1: Keep off or I'll do worse.
4: Oh, you was lucky. I warn you. I'll be back tomorrow, and I'll have your head.
1: Hang on to your round.
0: Polly!
1: Right here.
0: Might he killed you?
1: Do I look
0: but it? But where's Jim?
1: Gone off.
0: Oh, I thought she was done for.
1: I put him in the river, gave him a bit of a doing.
5: Wish I'd seen more of the fighting.
1: Didn't you see it?
5: All I saw was you running around the house with Uncle Jim after you.
1: You're mistaken, Polly. I was not running. I was leading him on.
2: During the next few days, Mr. Polly routed Uncle Jim on two more occasions. But this was due to the presence of reinforcing guests at the inn, and as they both knew, did not count. Then there was a break in the hostilities for 3 months, while Uncle Jim became reacquainted with the local jail because of his having, as Mr. Polly learned to his extreme discomfort, stolen a hatchet. Then came the October night over whose events it would be kindest to draw the curtain of oblivion. But it is certain that the town constable, happening past the Cottesmore churchyard just before dawn, came upon a most unusual sight.
6: Hey, you. What you doing down there? Come on out of it.
1: Look out. He's let fly at me twice already.
6: Who's let fly at who? I tell you, take the rest of you out from behind that wall.
1: The rest of me?
6: Besides the part I can see already. And don't go scrunching down more. I says come out and let's have what's what.
1: I warn you, Constable, this is very unwise.
6: Well, I'll be. Mr. Polly. Now, why'd you be hiding behind the churchyard wall at this hour? And in your nightshirt, besides?
1: I'm not hiding, Constable. I'm looking for a gun.
6: You had a drop, Mr. Polly?
1: Not I. Truly, I
6: was... Never mind. Now, I know what you was looking for. How much room behind that wall?
1: He won't shoot at you, I doubt. Perhaps we can make it back to the inn.
6: Not through the churchyard, if he's in there.
1: Well, we'll take it slow-like. Come on.
6: Who's he, anyway, Mr. Polly? You ain't said that yet.
1: Why, Jim, of course.
6: Him again? He took after you with a gun?
1: Well, as a matter of fact, it was my gun.
6: Then how'd he get it?
1: We, struggled.
6: So you chased after him out here in your nightshirt?
1: Yes, that's right. That was the way of it.
6: Look there, on the ground. There's the blooming gun.
1: Burst. Knew it wasn't much good when I bought it. Come on now, let's see how Mrs. Doolittle and the kid made out.
6: Doors are all open at the inn. Don't see any signs of life, though.
1: Wait a bit. Ah, there's the missus, upstairs.
7: Polly?
1: Me, ma'am.
7: Is he gone?
1: He is gone, ma'am.
7: And is that gun gone?
1: Gone for good, ma'am.
7: Then I'll come down.
6: Just take a look in here, Polly, in the tap.
1: What a mess.
6: Not a bottle left old, nor a mirror.
1: Not a penny in the till, lest I miss my guess.
0: I've never had such a scare in my life. I thought this time he'd killed you for certain.
1: Oh, not I, ma'am.
6: Mr. Polly did real brave, ma'am, chasing out after Jim like that.
0: Chasing out after him? Was that the way of it? I'd have sworn Polly went out by the upstairs window before Jim come downstairs.
1: Well, I, don't seem to remember too clearly, now you mention it.
6: Whichever it was, ma'am, Jim had time to make a terrible mess for you down here.
0: Down here? You think he made a mess down here? You ought to see Polly's room.
1: What did he do in my room?
0: What, didn't he? Furniture all broken, bed all torn up, and every stitch of your clothes gone.
1: Me clothes?
0: Not so much as a sock. Lord Silas, you'll excuse me, Constable.
6: What's wrong, ma'am? Where are you going?
0: Well, it's plain I can't stay in this room, can I? Polly!

0: Uncle Jim never was heard from again. 5 years passed away peacefully, and then on a summer afternoon, while Mr. Polly sat fishing under the pollard willow tree, he began to think. It was a plumper, browner, and healthier Mr. Polly who engaged in this exercise. A Mr. Polly who wore a small, square beard and had not had a troubled thought since the last vanishing of Uncle Jim. But he was having them now.
1: Left her the £100 insurance money. Likely she's fooled it away by now.
0: Mr. Polly, we must remark, had never had the slightest remorse about the fire which destroyed the Fishburne High Street. But when he imagined his wife, he imagined her crying. And this gave him distress.
1: Always talking of doing things for herself. Why couldn't she?
0: Mr. Polly had found his place in the world. But he was looking long-neglected facts in the face.
1: Ah, silly to begin thinking about her. Blooming silly. Ah, good afternoon.
2: Good afternoon, sir. Would you like to buy some sweets?
1: Not today, thanks. Mm. Pleasant sweet shop you have here. Polly and Larkins, that's the name, eh?
2: Says so on the sign, don't it?
1: You the proprietor?
2: It's my sister's shop, really. Mrs. Polly. I'm Miss Larkins. Perhaps you'd like some tea, sir, with a tea room upstairs.
1: If I might.
2: Oh, this way, sir. My sister's been cleaning up the tea room bit upset, I'm afraid.
1: It would be.
2: Beg pardon?
1: I said I didn't mind. In here?
2: That's right.
1: Well, nothing like turning things upside down when you're cleaning.
2: It's my sister's way. What with the tea, sir?
1: Oh, an egg, if I might. Unusual name, Polly.
2: My sister's married name. She married a Mr. Polly.
1: Widow, I presume?
2: Yes, this 5 years come October.
1: You don't tell me, sir.
2: Found drowned he was. Wouldn't have known him, my sister wouldn't. Hadn't been for the name sewn in his clothes.
1: Must have been a shock for her.
2: T'was, rather. But sometimes a shock's better than some other things.
1: No doubt. Mm. Life insured?
2: We started the tea room with it.
1: Well, marriage is a lottery.
2: She found it so.
1: Wasn't particular good sort, this Mr. Polly.
2: I don't say nothing against the dead, but many's the time I pitied my sister. Mm,
1: inquest on him, I suppose.
2: Of course. Why'd you ask?
1: You're sure it was him?
2: Why, who else would it have been in the very clothes he wore?
1: Oh, yes, the clothes. Well, one gets talking.
2: One does. How long do you like your eggs boiled?
1: 4 minutes.
2: I'll see to him straight. Oh, Miriam, there's a gent upstairs in the tea room.
3: Oh, did you get him everything it...
1: Nice afternoon.
3: Oh, Elfrid!
1: Here now, don't faint.
3: Oh,
1: sit down.
3: You.
1: No, it isn't. Just looks like me, that's all.
3: Oh, I knew that man wasn't you all along. I tried to think it was. Oh, I always feared you'd come back.
1: I haven't come back, don't you think?
3: Oh, we'll pay back the insurance now, I don't know.
1: Now, look here, Miriam, I haven't come back and I'm not coming back. I thought you might be in trouble or some silly thing. Now I see you again, I'm satisfied, see?
3: You mean you'll go away?
1: I'm gone. I never was here. Don't you think you're going to see me again, for you ain't. Goodbye.
2: Aren't you going to stay, sir? I've just got the eggs
1: Never
2: ready.
1: Mind the eggs. See to the missus upstairs. She's had a bit of a shock. Something about seeing a ghost. Nice evening, old party.
3: It is, Polly. River looks real pretty.
1: It does. Oh, and speaking of that, Jim ain't going to come back again. Ever.
3: You know something?
1: He got drowned 5 years ago, miles from here.
3: Lord.
1: It's right enough.
3: How'd you know?
1: I went to me home. He'd got me clothes, and they thought it was me.
3: They?
1: Doesn't matter. I'm not going back again.
3: Poor Jim. Can't hardly say I'm sorry.
1: Nor me. But it don't seem much good his having been alive, does it?
3: Wasn't much good. Ever.
1: I wonder about life. You start out expecting something and it doesn't happen, and it doesn't matter. You start out thinking some things are good and some are bad. I set fire to an house once.
3: You, Polly.
1: I don't feel sorry. Just one of those things what happened to me.
3: Like you can't help being fat.
1: Yeah, you can't.
3: Well, it helps and it enders.
1: Like this sunset is happening to me. Lord, look at it.
4: Don't see it does you any good. Always looking at sunsets.
1: Who cares?
4: Well, someday you won't see them anymore. Someday you'll be dead. And me.
1: Whenever there's signs of a good sunset and I'm not too busy, I'll come sit out here.
4: Not always.
1: Come here when I'm a ghost.
4: Spoil the place for the tried.
1: not my sort of ghost. I'll just be a mellowish, warmish kind of a feeling.
4: Well, time we was going in.
1: You're right, old party. Supper to get. It's as you say. We can't sit here all night.

0: 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Today, the NBC University Theater has brought you an adaptation by Clarice A. Ross of the H.G. Wells satire, The History of Mr. Polly, starring Boris Karloff in the leading role.
1: You have just heard The History of Mr. Polly by H.G. Wells. 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

Hunter Quatermain's Story by H. Rider Haggard. Sir Henry Curtis, as everybody acquainted with him knows, is one of the most hospitable men on earth. It was in the course of the enjoyment of his hospitality at his place in Yorkshire the other day that I heard the hunting story which I am now about to transcribe. Many of those who read it will no doubt have heard some of the strange rumors that are flying about to the effect that Sir Henry Curtis and his friend, Captain Good, R.N., recently found a vast treasure of diamonds out in the heart of Africa, supposed to have been hidden by the Egyptians, or King Solomon, or some other antique people. I first saw the matter alluded to in a paragraph in one of the society papers the day before I started for Yorkshire to pay my visit to Curtis, and arrived, needless to say, burning with curiosity, for there is something very fascinating to the mind in the idea of hidden treasure. When I reached the hall, I at once asked Curtis about it, and he did not deny the truth of the story, but on my pressing him to tell it he would not, nor would Captain Good, who was also staying in the house. "You would not believe me if I did," Sir Henry said, with one of the hearty laughs which seemed to come right out of his great lungs. "You must wait till Hunter Quatermain comes. He will arrive here from Africa tonight, and I am not going to say a word about the matter, or Good either, until he turns up. Quatermain was with us all through. He has known about the business for years and years, and if it had not been for him, we should not have been here today. I am going to meet him presently." I could not get a word more out of him, nor could anybody else, though we were all dying of curiosity, especially some of the ladies. I shall never forget how they looked in the drawing-room before dinner when Captain Good produced a great rough diamond, weighing 50 carats or more, and told them that he had many larger than that, if ever I saw curiosity and envy printed on their faces. I saw them then. It was just at this moment that the door was opened and Mr. Allan Quatermain announced, whereupon Good put the diamond in his pocket and sprang at a little man who limped shyly into the room, convoyed by Sir Henry Curtis himself. "Here he is, Good, safe and sound," said Sir Henry gleefully. "Ladies and gentlemen, let me introduce you to one of the oldest hunters and the very best shot in Africa, who has killed more elephants and lions than any other man alive." Everybody turned and stared politely at the curious-looking little lame man, and though his size was insignificant, he was quite worth staring at. He had short, grizzled hair, which stood about an inch above his head, like the bristles of a brush, gentle brown eyes that seemed to notice everything, and a withered face, tanned to the color of mahogany from exposure to the weather. He spoke, too, when he returned Good's enthusiastic greeting, with a curious little accent which made his speech noticeable. It so happened that I sat next to Mr. Allan Quatermain at dinner, and, of course, did my best to draw him. But he was not to be drawn. He admitted that he had recently been a long journey into the interior of Africa with Sir Henry Curtis and Captain Good, and that they had found treasure, and then politely turned the subject and began to ask me questions about England, where he had never been before. That is, since he came to years of discretion. Of course, I did not find this very interesting, and so cast about for some means to bring the conversation round again. Now we were dining in an oak-paneled vestibule, and on the wall opposite to me were fixed two gigantic elephant tusks, and under them a pair of buffalo horns, very rough and knotted, showing that they came off an old bull, and having the tip of one horn split and chipped. I noticed that Hunter Quatermain's eyes kept glancing at these trophies, and took an account

0: and Quatermain sighed and turned to answer a question from the lady whom he had taken down to dinner, and who, needless to say, was also employed in trying to pump him about the diamonds. Indeed, all around the table there was a simmer of scarcely suppressed excitement, which when the servants had left the room could no longer be restrained.
1: "Now, Mr. Quatermain," said the lady next to him, "we have been kept in an agony of suspense by Sir Henry and Captain Good, who have persistently refused to tell us a word of the story about the hidden treasure till you came, and we simply can bear it no longer, so please begin at once."
0: "Yes," everybody said, "go on, please." Hunter Quatermain glanced around the table apprehensively. He did not seem to appreciate finding himself the object of so much curiosity. "Ladies and gentlemen," he said at last, with a shake of his grizzled head, "I am very sorry to disappoint you, but I cannot do it. It is this way. At the request of Sir Henry and Captain Good, I have written down a true and plain account of King Solomon's mines and how we found them, so you will soon be able to learn all about that wonderful adventure for yourselves. But until then, I will say nothing about it, not from any wish to disappoint your curiosity, or to make myself important, but simply because the whole story partakes so much of the marvelous, that I am afraid to tell it in a piecemeal, hasty fashion, for fear I should be set down as one of those common fellows, of whom there are so many in my profession, who are not ashamed to narrate things they have not seen, and even to tell wonderful stories about wild animals they have never killed. And I think that my companions in adventure, Sir Henry Curtis and Captain Good, will bear me out in what I say."
1: "Yes, Quatermain, I think you are quite right," said Henry. "Precisely the same considerations have forced Good and myself to hold our tongues, and we did not wish to be bracketed with, well, with other famous travellers."
0: There was a murmur of disappointment at these announcements.
1: "I believe you are all hoaxing us," said the young lady next to Mr. Quatermain rather sharply.
2: "Believe me," answered the old hunter, with a quaint courtesy and a little bow of his grizzled head, "though I have lived all my life in the wilderness and amongst savages, I have neither the heart nor the want of manners to wish to deceive one so lovely."
0: Whereat the young lady, who was pretty, looked appeased.
3: "This is very dreadful," I broke in. "We ask for bread, and you give us a stone, Mr. Quatermain. The least that you can do is to tell us the story of the tusks opposite the buffalo horns underneath. We won't let you off with less."
2: "I am but a poor storyteller," put in the old hunter, "but if you will forgive my want of skill, I shall be happy to tell you, not the story of the tusks, for that is part of the history of our journey to King Solomon's mines, but that of the buffalo horns beneath them, which is now 10 years old."
1: "Bravo, Quatermain," said Sir Henry. "We shall all be delighted. Fire away. Fill up your glass first."
0: The little man did as he was bid, took a sip of claret, and began.
2: "About 10 years ago I was hunting up in the far interior of Africa, at a place called Gatgara, not a great way from the Chobe River. I had with me 4 native servants, namely, a driver and voorlooper, or leader, who were natives of Matabele land, a Hottentot named Hans, who had once been the slave of a Transvaal Boer, and a Zulu hunter, who, for 5 years, had accompanied me upon my trips, and whose name was Mashune. Now near Gatgara, I found a fine piece of healthy, park-like country, where the grass was very good, considering the time of year, and here I made a little camp, or headquarter settlement, from whence I went expeditions on all sides in search of game, especially elephant. My luck, however, was bad. I got but little ivory. I was therefore very glad when some natives brought me news that a large herd of elephants were feeding in a valley about 30 miles away.

0: At first I thought of trekking down to the valley, wagon and all, but gave up the idea on hearing that it was infested with the deadly tsetse fly, which is certain death to all animals except men, donkeys, and wild game. So I reluctantly determined to leave the wagon in the charge of the Matabele leader and driver, and to start on a trip into the thorn country, accompanied only by the Hottentot Hans and Mashune. Accordingly, on the following morning we started, and on the evening of the next day reached the spot where the elephants were reported to be. But here again we were met by ill luck. That the elephants had been there was evident enough, for their spoor was plentiful, and so were other traces of their presence in the shape of mimosa trees torn out of the ground and placed topsy-turvy on their flat crowns, in order to enable the great beasts to feed on their sweet roots. But the elephants themselves were conspicuous by their absence. They had elected to move on. This being so, there was only one thing to do, and that was to move after them, which we did, and a pretty hunt they led us. For a fortnight or more we dodged about after those elephants, coming up with them on two occasions, and a splendid herd they were, only, however, to lose them again. At length we came up with them a third time. I managed to shoot one bull, and then they started off again, where it was useless to try and follow them. After this, I gave it up in disgust, and we made the best of our way back to the camp, not in the sweetest of tempers, carrying the tusks of the elephant I had shot. It was on the afternoon of the fifth day of our tramp that we reached the little koppie overlooking the spot where the wagon stood, and I confess that I climbed it with a pleasurable sense of homecoming, for his wagon is the hunter's home, as much as his house is that of the civilized person. I reached the top of the koppie, and looked in the direction where the friendly white tent of the wagon should be. But there was no wagon, only a black, burnt plain, stretching away as far as the eye could reach. I rubbed my eyes, looked again, and made out on the spot of the camp, not my wagon, but some charred beams of wood. Half wild with grief and anxiety, followed by Hans and Mashune, I ran at full speed down the slope of the koppie and across the space of plain below to the spring of water where my camp had been. I was soon there, only to find that my worst suspicions were confirmed. The wagon and all of its contents, including my spare guns and ammunition, had been destroyed by a grass fire. Now, before I started, I had left orders with the driver to burn off the grass around the camp in order to guard against accidents of this nature. And here was the reward for my folly. A very proper illustration of the necessity, especially where natives are concerned, of doing a thing oneself if one wants it done at all. Evidently, the lazy rascals had not burnt around the wagon. Most probably, indeed, they had themselves carelessly fired the tall and resinous tambuki grass nearby. The wind had driven the flames on to the wagon tent, and there was quickly an end of the matter. As for the driver and leader, I know not what became of them. Probably, fearing my anger, they bolted, taking the oxen with them. I have never seen them from that hour to this. I sat down on the black veldt by the spring, and gazed at the charred axles and diesel boom of my wagon. And I can assure you, ladies and gentlemen, I felt inclined to weep. As for Mashune and Hans, they cursed away vigorously, one in Zulu and the other in Dutch. Ours was a pretty position. We were nearly 300 miles away from Bamangwato, the capital of Khama's country, which was the nearest spot where we could get any help, and our ammunition, spare guns, clothing, food, and everything else were all totally destroyed. I had just what I stood in, which was a flannel shirt, a pair of velt schoons, or shoes of rawhide, my 8-bore rifle, and a few cartridges. Hans and Mishune had also each a Martini rifle, and some cartridges, not many. And it was with this equipment that we had to undertake a journey of 300 miles through a desolate and almost uninhabited region. I can assure you that I have rarely been in a worse position, and I have been in some queer ones. However, these things are the natural incidents of a hunter's life, and the only thing to do was to make the best of them. Accordingly, after passing a comfortless night by the remains of my wagon, we started next morning on our long journey toward civilization. Now, if I were to set to work to tell you all the troubles and incidents of that dreadful journey, I should keep you listening here till midnight, so I will, with your permission, pass on to the particular adventure of which the pair of buffalo horns opposite are the melancholy memento. We had been traveling for about a month, living and getting along as best we could, when one evening we camped some 40 miles from Bamangwato. By this time we were indeed in a melancholy plight, footsore, half-starved, and utterly worn out, and, in addition, I was suffering from a sharp attack of fever, which half-blinded me and made me weak as a babe. Our ammunition, too, was exhausted. I had only one cartridge left for my 8-bore rifle, and Hans and Mashune, who were armed with Martini Henrys, had 3 between them. It was about an hour from sundown when we halted and lit a fire, for luckily we had still a few matches. It was a charming spot to camp, I remember. Just off the game track we were following was a little hollow, fringed about with flat-crowned mimosa trees, and at the bottom of the hollow a spring of clear water welled up out of the earth and formed a pool, round the edges of which grew an abundance of watercresses of an exact similar kind to those which were handed round the table just now. Now, we had no food of any kind left, having that morning devoured the last remains of a little oribe antelope, which I had shot 2 days previously. Accordingly, Hans, who was a better shot than Mashune, took 2 of the 3 remaining Martini cartridges, and started out to see if he could not kill a buck for supper. I was too weak to go myself. Meanwhile, Mashune employed himself in dragging together some dead boughs of the mimosa trees to make him a sort of skerm, or shelter for us to sleep in, about 40 yards from the edge of the pool of water. We had been greatly troubled with lions in the course of our long tramp, and only on the previous night have very nearly been attacked by them, which made me nervous, especially in my weak state. Just as we had finished the skerm, or rather something which did duty for one, Mashune and I heard a shot, apparently fired about a mile away.
1: "Hark to it," sung out Mashune in Zulu, more, I fancy, by way of keeping his spirits up than for any other reason. For he was a sort of Black Mark Tapley, and very cheerful under difficulties. "Hark to the wonderful sound with which the Mabuna, the Boers, shook our fathers to the ground at the Battle of the Blood River. We are hungry now, my father. Our stomachs are small and withered up like a dried ox's paunch, but they will soon be full of good meat. Hans is a Hottentot and an Umfagazan, that is, a low fellow, but he shoots straight. Ah, he certainly shoots straight. Be of a good heart, my father. There will soon be meat upon the fire, and we shall rise up men."
0: And so he went on talking nonsense till I told him to stop, because he made my head ache with his empty words. Shortly after we heard the shot, the sun sank in his red splendor, and there, fell upon earth and sky the great hush of the African wilderness. The lions were not up as yet. They would probably wait for the moon. And the birds and the beasts were all at rest. I cannot describe the intensity of the quiet of the night. To me, in my weak state, and fretting as I was over the non-return of the Hottentot Hans, it seemed almost ominous, as though nature were brooding over some tragedy which was being enacted in her sight. It was quiet, quiet as death, and lonely as the grave.
1: "Mashune," I said at last, "where is Hans? My heart is heavy for him."
2: "Nay, my father, I know not. Mayhap he is weary and sleeps, or mayhap he has lost his way."
1: "Mashune, art thou a boy to talk folly to me?" I answered. "Tell me, in all the years thou hast hunted by my side, didst thou ever know a Hottentot to lose his path or to sleep upon the way to camp?"
2: "Nay, Macumazahn."
1: "That, ladies, is my native name, and means the man who gets up by night, or who is always awake.
2: I know not where he is."
1: But though we talked thus, we neither of us liked to hint at what was in both our minds, namely, that misfortunate had overtaken the poor Hottentot.
0: "Mashune," I said at last, "go down to the water, and bring me of those green herbs that grow there. I am hungered, and must eat something."
2: "Nay, my father, surely the ghosts are there, and they come out of the water at night, and sit upon the banks to dry themselves. An Isanusi told it me."
0: Mashune was, I think, one of the bravest men I ever knew in the daytime, but he had a more than civilized dread of the supernatural.
1: "Must I go myself, thou fool?" I said sternly.
2: "Nay, Macumazahn, if thy heart yearns for strange things like a sick woman, I go, even if the ghosts devour me."
0: And accordingly he went, and soon returned with a large bundle of watercresses, of which I ate greedily.
1: "Art thou hungry?" I asked the great Zulu presently, as he sat eyeing me eating.
2: "Never was I hungrier, my father."
1: "Then eat," and I pointed to the watercresses.
2: "Nay, Macumazahn, I cannot eat those herbs."
1: "If thou dost not eat, thou wilt starve. Eat, Mashune." He stared at the watercresses doubtfully for a while, and at last seized a handful and crammed them into his mouth, crying out as he did so,
2: "Oh, why was I born that I should live to feed on green weeds like an ox? Surely, if my mother could have known it, she would have killed me when I was born."
0: And so he went on lamenting between each fistful of watercresses till all were finished, when he declared that he was full indeed of stuff, but it lay very cold on his stomach, like snow upon a mountain. At any other time I should have laughed, for it must be admitted that he had a ludicrous way of putting things. Zulus do not like green food. Just after Mashune had finished his watercresses, we heard the loud woof, woof of a lion, who was evidently promenading much nearer to our little skirm than was pleasant. Indeed, looking into the darkness, and listening intently, I could hear his snoring breath, and catch the light of his great yellow eyes. We shouted loudly, and Mashune threw some sticks on the fire to frighten him, which apparently had the desired effect, for we saw no more of him for a while. Just after we had had this fright from the lion, the moon rose in her fullest splendor, throwing a robe of silver light over all the earth. I have rarely seen a more beautiful moonrise. I remember that sitting in the skirm, I could with ease read faint pencil notes in my pocket-book. As soon as the moon was up, game began to trek down to the water just below us. I could, from where I sat,
2: see all sorts of them passing along a little ridge that ran to our right, on their way to the drinking place. Indeed, one buck, a large eland, came within 20 yards of the skerm, and stood at a gaze, staring at it suspiciously, his beautiful head and twisted horns standing out clearly against the sky. I had, I recollect, every mind to have a pull at him, on the chance of providing ourselves with a good supply of beef, but remembering that we had but 2 cartridges left, and the extreme uncertainty of a shot by moonlight, I at length decided to refrain. The eland presently moved on to the water, and a minute or two afterwards there arose a great sound of splashing, followed by the quick fall of galloping hoofs. "What's that, Mashune?" I asked him.
1: "That damn lion. Buck smell him," replied the Zulu in English, of which he had a superficial knowledge.
2: Scarcely were the words out of his mouth before we heard a sort of whine over the other side of the pool, which was instantly answered by a loud coughing roar close to us.
3: "By Jove," I said, "there are 2 of them. They have lost the buck. We must look out they don't catch us."
2: And again we made up the fire and shouted, with the result that the lions moved off. "Mashune," I said, "do you watch till the moon gets over that tree, when it will be the middle of the night. Then wake me. Watch well now, or the lions will be picking those worthless bones of yours before you are 3 hours older. I must rest a little, or I shall die."
1: "Coos, chief," answered the Zulu. "Sleep, my father, sleep in peace. My eyes shall be open as the stars, and like the stars, watch over you."
2: Although I was so weak, I could not at once follow his advice. To begin with, my head ached with fever, and I was torn with anxiety as to the fate of the Hottentot Hans, and indeed as to our own fate, left with sore feet, empty stomachs, and 2 cartridges to find our way to Bamangwato, 40 miles off. Then the mere sensation of knowing that there are 1 or more hungry lions prowling round you somewhere in the dark is disquieting. However well one may be used to it, and by keeping the attention on the stretch tends to prevent one from sleeping. In addition to all these troubles, too, I was, I remember, seized with a dreadful longing for a pipe of tobacco, whereas, under the circumstances, I might as well have longed for the moon. At last, however, I fell into an uneasy sleep, as full of bad dreams as a prickly pear is of its points, one of which, I recollect, was that I was setting my naked foot upon a cobra, which rose upon its tail and hissed my name,
4: "Macumazahn,"
2: into my ear. Indeed, the cobra hissed with such persistency that at last I roused myself.
1: "Macumazahn, Nanzia, Nanzia!"
2: "There, there," whispered Mashune's voice into my drowsy ears. Raising myself, I opened my eyes, and I saw Mashune kneeling by my side and pointing towards the water. Following the line of his outstretched hand, my eyes fell upon a sight that made me jump. Old hunter as I was, even in those days, about 20 paces from the little skerm was a large ant-heap, and on the summit of the ant-heap, her 4 feet, rather close together, so as to find standing space, stood the massive form of a big lioness. Her head was towards the skerm, and in the bright moonlight, I saw her lower it and lick her paws. Mashune thrust the Martini rifle into my hands, whispering that it was loaded. I lifted it and covered the lioness, but found that even in that light I could not make out the foresight of the Martini, as it would be madness to fire without doing so, for the result would probably be that I should wound the lioness if, indeed, I did not miss her altogether. I lowered the rifle, and hastily, tearing a fragment of paper
3: from one of the leaves of my pocket-book, which I had been consulting just before I went to sleep, I proceeded to fix it on to the front sight. But all this took a little time, and before the paper was satisfactorily arranged, Mashune again gripped me by the arm and pointed to a dark heap under the shade of a small mimosa tree which grew not more than 10 paces from the skirm.
2: "Well, what is it?" I whispered. "I can see nothing."
5: "It is another lion," he answered.
3: "Nonsense. Thy heart is dread with fear. Thou seest double." And I bent forward over the edge of the surrounding fence and stared at the heap. Even as I said the words, the dark mass rose and stalked out of the moonlight. It was a magnificent, black-maned lion, one of the largest I had ever seen. When he had gone 2 or 3 steps, he caught sight of me, halted, and stood there, gazing straight towards us. He was so close that I could see the firelight reflected in his wicked, greenish eyes.
5: "Shoot, shoot," said Mashune. "The devil is coming. He is going to spring."
3: I raised the rifle and got the bit of paper on the foresight, straight onto a little path of white hair just where the throat is set into the chest and shoulders. As I did so, the lion glanced back over his shoulder, as according to my experience, a lion nearly always does before he springs. Then he dropped his body a little, and I saw his big paws spread out upon the ground as he put his weight on them to gather purchase. In haste, I pressed the trigger of the martini, and not a moment too soon, for as I did so, he was in the act of springing. The report of the rifle rang out sharp and clear on the intense silence of the night, and in another second, the great brute had landed on his head within 4 feet of us, and rolling over and over towards us, was sending the bushes which composed our little fence flying with convulsive strokes of his great paws. We sprang out of the other side of the skirm, and he rolled on to it, and into it, and then right through the fire. Next, he raised himself and sat upon his haunches like a great dog, and began to roar. Heavens, how he roared! I never heard anything like it before or since. He kept filling his lungs with air, and then emitting in the most heart-shaking volumes of sound. Suddenly, in the middle of one of the loudest roars, he rolled over on his side and lay still, and I knew that he was dead. A lion generally dies upon his side. With a sigh of relief, I looked up towards his mate upon the ant-heap. She was standing there, apparently petrified with astonishment, looking over her shoulder and lashing her tail, but to our intense joy, when the dying beast ceased roaring, she turned, and with one enormous bound, vanished into the night. Then we advanced cautiously toward the prostrate brute. Mashune, droning an improvised Zulu song as he went about how Macumazahn, the hunter of hunters, whose eyes were open by night as well as by day, put his hand down the lion's stomach when it came to devour him, and pulled out his heart by the roots, etc., etc., by way of expressing his satisfaction, in hyperbolic Zulu way, at the turn events had taken. There was no need for caution. The lion was as dead as though he had already been stuffed with straw. The martini bullet had entered within an inch of the white spot I had aimed at, and it traveled right through him, passing out at the right buttock, near the root of the tail. The martini has wonderful driving power, though the shock it gives to the system is, comparatively speaking, slight, owing to the smallest of the hole it makes. But fortunately, the lion is an easy beast to kill. I passed the rest of that night in a profound slumber, my head reposing upon the deceased lion's flank, a position that had, I thought, a beautiful touch of irony about it, though the smell of his singed hair was disagreeable,
2: When I woke again, the faint primrose lights of dawn were flushing in the eastern sky. For a moment, I could not understand the chill sense of anxiety that lay like a lump of ice at my heart, till the feel and smell of the skin of the dead lion beneath my head recalled the circumstances in which we were placed. I rose and eagerly looked round to see if I could discover any signs of Hans, who, if he had escaped accident, would surely return to us at dawn. Then hope grew faint, and I felt that it was not well with the poor fellow. Setting Mashune to build the fire, I hastily removed the hide from the flank of the lion, which was indeed a splendid beast, and cutting off some lumps of flesh, we toasted and ate them greedily. Lion's flesh, strange as it may seem, is very good eating, and tastes more like veal than anything else. By the time we had finished our much-needed meal, the sun was setting up, and after a drink of water and a wash at the pool, we started to try to find Hans, leaving the dead lion to the tender mercies of the hyenas. Both Mashune and myself were, by constant practice, pretty good hands at tracking, and we had not much difficulty in following the Hottentot's spoor, faint as it was. We had gone on this way for half an hour or so, and were, perhaps a mile or more, from the site of our camping place, when we discovered the spoor of a solitary bull buffalo mixed up with the spoor of Hans, and were able, from various indications, to make out that he had been tracking the buffalo. At length we reached a little glade in which there grew a stunted old mimosa thorn, with a peculiar and overhanging formation of root, under which a porcupine, or an ant-bear, or some such animal, had hollowed out a wide-lipped hole. About 10 or 15 paces from this thorn tree, there was a thick patch of bush. "See, Macumazahn, see," said Mashune, excitedly, as we drew near the thorn. "The buffalo has charged him. Look, here he stood to fire at him. See how firmly he planteth his feet upon the earth. There is the mark of the crooked toe." Hans had a bent toe. "Look, here the bull came like a boulder down the hill, his hoofs turning up the earth like a hoe. Hans had hit him. He bled as he came. There are the blood spots. It is all written down there, my father, upon the earth." "Yes," I said, "yes. But where is Hans?" Even as I said it, Mashune clutched my arm and pointed to the stunted thorn just by us. Even now, gentlemen, it makes me feel sick when I think of what I saw. For fixed in a stout fork of the tree some 8 feet from the ground was Hans himself, or rather, his dead body, evidently tossed there by the furious buffalo. One leg was twisted round the fork, probably in a dying convulsion. In the side, just beneath the ribs, was a great hole, from which the entrails protruded. But this was not all. The other leg hung down to within 5 feet of the ground. The skin and most of the flesh were gone from it. For a moment we stood aghast, and gazed at this horrifying sight. Then I understood what had happened. The buffalo, with that devilish cruelty which distinguishes the animal, had, after his enemy was dead, stood underneath his body and licked the flesh off the pendant leg with his file-like tongue. I had heard of such things before, but had always treated the stories as hunter's yarns. But I had no doubt about it now. Poor Hans's skeleton foot and ankle were an ample proof. We stood aghast under the tree and stared at this awful sight, when suddenly our cogitations were interrupted in a painful manner. The thick bush about 15 paces off burst asunder with a crashing sound, and uttering a series of ferocious pig-like grunts, the bull buffalo himself came charging out straight at us. Even as he came, I saw the blood mark on his side where poor Hans's bullet had struck him. But also, as is often the case with particularly savage buffaloes,
0: that his flanks had recently been terribly torn in an encounter with a lion. On he came, his head well up. A buffalo does not generally lower his head till he does so to strike. Those great black horns, as I look at them before me, gentlemen, I seem to see them charging at me as I did 10 years ago, silhouetted against the green bush behind. On, on. With a shout, Mashune bolted off sideways toward the bush. I had instinctively lifted my 8-bore, which I had in my hand. It would have been useless to fire at the buffalo's head, for the dense horns must have turned the bullet. But as Mashune bolted, the bull slowed a little, with the momentary idea of following him, and as this gave me a ghost of a chance, I let drive my only cartridge at his shoulder. The bullet struck the shoulder blade and smashed it up, and then traveled on under the skin into his flank. But it did not stop him, though for a second he staggered. Throwing myself onto the ground with the energy of despair, I rolled under the shelter of the projecting root of the thorn, crushing myself as far into the mouth of the ant-bear hole as I could. In a single instant, the buffalo was after me, kneeling down on his injured knee, for one leg, that of which I had broken the shoulder, was swinging helplessly to and fro. He set to work to try and hook me out of the hole with his crooked horn. At first, he struck at me furiously, and it was one of the blows against the base of the tree which splintered the tip of the horn in the way that you see. Then he grew more cunning, and pushed his head as far under the root as possible, made long semicircular sweeps at me, grunting furiously, and blowing saliva and hot steamy breath all over me. I was just out of reach of the horn, though every stroke, by widening the hole and making more room for his head, brought it closer to me. But every now and again, I received heavy blows in the ribs from his muzzle. Feeling that I was being knocked silly, I made an effort, and seizing his rough tongue, which was hanging from his jaws, I twisted it with all my force. The great brute bellowed with pain and fury, and jerked himself backward so strongly that he dragged me some inches further from the mouth of the hole, and again made a sweep at me, catching me this time round the shoulder joint and the hook of his horn. I felt that it was all up now, and began to holloa. "He has got me!" I shouted in mortal terror. "Gwaza, Mashune, Gwaza!" "Stab, Mashune, stab!" One hoist of the great head, and out of the hole I came like a periwinkle out of his shell. But even as I did so, I caught sight of Mashune's stalwart from advancing with his bangwan, or broad-stabbing assegai, raised above his head. In another quarter of a second, I had fallen from the horn, and heard the blow of the spear, followed by the indescribable sound of steel shearing its way through flesh. I had fallen on my back, and, looking up, I saw that the gallant Mashune had driven the assegai a foot or more into the carcass of the buffalo, and was turning to fly. Alas, it was too late. Bellowing madly, and spouting blood from mouth and nostrils, the devilish brute was on him, and had thrown him up like a feather, and then gored him twice as he lay. I struggled up with some wild idea of affording help, but before I had gone a step, the buffalo gave one, told me, that his hour had come. The buffalo's horn had driven a great hole in his right lung, and inflicted other injuries. I knelt down beside him in the uttermost distress, and took his hand.
6: "Is he dead, Macumazahn?" he whispered. "My eyes are blind. I cannot see."
0: "Yes, he is dead."
6: "Did the black devil hurt thee, Macumazahn?"
0: "No, my poor fellow. I am not much hurt."
6: "Ow, I am glad."
0: Then came a long silence, broken only by the sound of the air whistling through the hole in his lung as he breathed.
6: "Macumazahn, art thou there?"
5: I cannot feel thee.
2: I am here, Mashune.
5: I die, Macumazahn. The world flies around and around. I go. I go out into the dark. Surely, my father, at times and days to come, thou wilt think of Mashune, who stood by thy side when thou killest elephants, as we used.
2: They were his last words. His brave spirit passed with him. I dragged his body to the hole under the tree and pushed it in, placing his broad assegai by him, according to the custom of his people, that he might not go defenseless on his long journey. And then, ladies, I am not ashamed to confess, I stood alone there before it and wept like a woman.

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0: Norse mythology exerted a huge influence on the British imagination, through men like J.R.R. Tolkien. Yet, a century before Tolkien, William Morris had laid the foundation of fantasy fiction by drawing on these old tales. And a generation before him again, one of the graveyard poets, Thomas Gray, transformed Viking poetry into violent and evocative fantasy stanzas, not much different from what moviegoers experience today.
1: The Fatal Sisters by Thomas Gray.

Now the storm begins to lower. Haste, the loom of hell prepare. Iron sleet of arrowy shower hurtles in the darkened air. Glittering lances are the loom, where the dusky warp we strain, weaving many a soldier's doom, Orkney's woe, and Ranva's bane. See the grisly texture grow, 'tis of human entrails made, and the weights that play below, each a gasping warrior's head. Shafts for shuttles dipped in gore, shoot the trembling cords along. Sword, that once a monarch bore, keep the tissue close and strong. Mr. Black, terrific maid, Sangrida, and Hilda C, join the wayward work to aid. 'Tis the woof of victory. Ere the ruddy sun be set, pikes must shiver, javelins sing. Blade with clattering buckler meet, hauberk crash and helmet ring. Weave the crimson web of war. Let us go, and let us fly. Where our friends the conflict share, where they triumph, where they die. As the paths of fate we tread, wading through the ensanguined field, Gondola and Gyra, spread o'er the youthful king your shield. We the reins to slaughter give, ours to kill, and ours to spare. Spite of danger he shall live. Weave the crimson web of war. They whom once the desert beach pent within its bleak domain, soon their ample sway shall stretch o'er the plenty of the plain. Lo, the dauntless earl is laid gored with many a gaping wound. Fate demands a nobler head. Soon a king shall bite the ground. Long his loss shall Erin weep, ne'er again his likeness see. Long her strains in sorrow steep, strains of immortality. Horror covers all the heath, clouds of carnage blot the sun. Sisters, weave the web of death. Sisters, cease, the work is done. Hail the task, and hail the hands. Songs of joy and triumph sing, joy to the victorious bands, triumph to the younger king. Mortal, thou that hear'st the tale, learn the tenor of our song. Scotland, through each winding vale, far and wide the notes prolong. Sisters, hence with spurs of speed, each her thundering falchion wield, each bestride her sable steed. Hurry, hurry to the field,

0: from the Icelandic sagas.
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Now, on HistoryRadio.org, we join the French writer, Henri Barbusse, on a World War I battlefield. In his 1916 text, Bombardment, the voice is that of a modern reader.

0: We are in the flat country, a vast mistiness, but above it is dark blue. The end of the night is marked by a little falling snow which powders our shoulders and the folds in our sleeves. We are marching in fours, hooded. We seem, in the turbid twilight, to be the wandering survivors of one northern district who are trekking to another. We have followed a road and have crossed the ruins of Albin Saint-Nazaire. We have had confused glimpses of its whitish heaps of houses and the dim spiderwebs of its suspended roofs. The village is so long that although full night buried us in it, we saw its last buildings beginning to pale in the frost of dawn. Through the grating of a cellar on the edge of this petrified ocean's waves, we made out the fire, kept going by the custodians of the dead town. We have paddled in swampy fields, lost ourselves in silent places where the mud seized us by the feet. We have dubiously regained our balance and our bearings again on another road, the one which leads from Kerenzi to Souchez. The tall bordering poplars are shivered and their trunks mangled. In one place the road is an enormous colonnade of trees destroyed. Then, marching with us on both sides, we see through the shadows ghostly dwarfs of trees, wide cloven like spreading palms, botched and jumbled into round blocks or long strips, doubled upon themselves as if they knelt. From time to time our march is disordered and bustled by the yielding of a swamp. The road becomes a marsh, which we cross on our heels, while our feet make the sound of sculling. Planks have been laid in it, here and there, where they have so far sunk in the mud as to proffer their edges to us, we slip on them. Sometimes there is enough water to float them, and then under the weight of a man, they splash and go under, and the man stumbles or falls with frenzied imprecations. It must be 5 o'clock. The stark and a frightening scene unfolds itself to our eyes, but it is still encircled by a great fantastic ring of mist and of darkness. We go on and on without pause, and come to a place where we can make out a dark hillock, at the foot of which there seems to be some lively movement of human beings. "Advance by twos," says the leader of the detachment. "Let each team of two take alternately a plank and a hurdle." We load ourselves up. One of the two in each couple assumes the rifles of his partner as well as his own. The other, with difficulty, shifts and pulls out from the pile a long plank, muddy and slippery, which weighs full 80 pounds, or a hurdle of leafy branches as big as a door, which he can only just keep on his back as he bends forward with his hands aloft and grips its edges.
1: We resume our march, very slowly and very ponderously, scattered over the now graying road, with complaints and heavy curses which the effort strangles in our throats. After about 100 yards, the two men of each team exchange loads, so that after 200 yards, in spite of the bitter blenching breeze of early morning, all but the noncoms are running with sweat. Suddenly, a vivid star expands down yonder in the uncertain direction that we are taking. A rocket. Widely, it lights a part of the sky with its milky nimbus, blots out the stars, and then falls gracefully, fairy-like. There is a swift light opposite us over there, a flash and a detonation. It is a shell. By the flat reflection that the explosion instantaneously spreads over the lower sky, we see a ridge clearly outlined in front of us from east to west, perhaps half a mile away. That ridge is ours. So much of it as we can see from here and up to the top of it where our troops are. On the other slope, 100 yards from our first line, is the German line. The shell fell on the summit in our lines. It is the others who are firing. Another shell, another, and yet another, plants trees of faintly violet light on the top of the rise, and each of them dully illumines the whole of the horizon. Soon there is a sparkling of brilliant stars and a sudden jungle of fiery plumes on the hill, and the fairy mirage of blue and white hangs lightly before our eyes in the full gulf of the night. Those among us who must devote the whole buttress power of their arms and legs to prevent their greasy loads from sliding off their backs and to prevent themselves from sliding to the ground, these neither see nor hear anything. The others, sniffing and shivering with cold, wiping their noses with limp and sodden handkerchiefs, watch and remark, cursing the obstacles in the way with fragments of profanity. "It's like watching fireworks," they say. And to complete the illusion of a great operatic scene, fairy-like but sinister, before which our bent and black party crawls and splashes, behold a red star, and then a green, then a sheaf of red fire, very much tardier. In our ranks, as the available half of our pairs of eyes watch the display, we cannot help murmuring in idle tones of popular admiration, "Ah, a red one! Look, a green one!" It is the Germans who are sending up signals, and our men as well, who are asking for artillery support. Our road turns and climbs again, as the day at last decides to appear. Everything looks dirty. A layer of stickiness, pearl grey and white, covers the road, and around it the real world makes a mournful appearance. Behind us we leave ruined Suchet, whose houses are only flat heaps of rubbish, and her trees but humps of bramble-like slivers. We plunge into a hole on our left, the entrance to the communication trench. We let our loads fall in a circular enclosure prepared for them, and both hot and frozen, we settled in the trench and wait, our hands abraded, wet and stiff with cramp. Buried in our holes up to the chin, our chests heaving against the solid bulk of the ground that protects us, we watch the dazzling and deepening drama develop. The bombardment is redoubled. The trees of light on the ridge have melted into hazy parachutes in the pallor of dawn, sickly heads of Medusa with points of fire. Then, more sharply defined as the day expands, they become bunches of smoke feathers, ostrich feathers, white and grey, which come suddenly to life on the jumbled and melancholy soil of Hill 119, 500 or 600 yards in front of us, and then slowly fade away. They are truly the pillar of fire and the pillar of cloud, circling as one and thundering together. On the flank of the hill we see a party of men running to earth. One by one they disappear, swallowed up by the adjoining anthills. Now, one can better make out the form of our guests. At each shot, a tuft of sulphurous white, underlined in black, forms 60 yards up in the air, unfolds and mottles itself, and we catch in the explosion the whistling of the charge of bullets that the yellow cloud hurls angrily to the ground. It bursts in sixfold squalls, one after another, bang, bang, bang, bang, bang, bang. It is the 77mm gun. We disdain the 77mm shrapnel, in spite of the fact that Blaisbois was killed by one of them 3 days ago. They nearly always burst too high. Barque explains it to us, although we know it well. "One's chamber pot protects one's nut well enough against the bullets, so they can destroy your shoulder and damn well knock you down, but they don't spread you about. Naturally, you've got to be fly all the same. Got to be careful you don't lift your neb in the air as long as they're buzzing about, nor put your hand out to see if it's raining. Now, our 75mm. "They aren't only the 77s, Mesnil Andre broke in. "There's all damn sorts. Spell those out for me." Those are shrill and cutting whistles, trembling or rattling, and clouds of all shapes gather on the slopes yonder, whose vastness shows through them. Slopes where our men are in the depths of the dugouts. Gigantic plumes of faint fire mingle with huge tassels of steam. Tufts that throw out straight filaments, smoky feathers that expand as they fall. Quite white or greenish-grey, black or copper, with gleams of gold, or as if blotched with ink. The last two explosions are quite near. Above the battered ground they take shape like vast balls of black and tawny dust, and as they deploy and leisurely depart at the wind's will, having finished their task, they have the outline of fabled dragons. Our line of faces on the level of the ground turns that way, and we follow them with our eyes from the bottom of the trench in the middle of this country peopled by blazing and ferocious apparitions, these fields that the sky has crushed.
0: Those, they the 150mm howitzers.
1: They the 210's calf head.
0: There go the regular guns too, the hogs. Look at that one.
1: It was a shell that burst on the ground and threw up earth and debris in a fan-shaped cloud of darkness. Across the cloven land it looked like the frightful spitting of some volcano piled up in the bowels of the earth. A diabolical uproar surrounds us. We are conscious of a sustained crescendo, an incessant multiplication of the universal frenzy, a hurricane of hoarse and hollow banging, of ranging clamour, of piercing and beast-like screams, fastens furiously with tatters of smoke upon the earth where we are buried up to our necks, and the wind of the shells seems to set it heaving and pitching.
0: Look at that, Bors bark, and me that said they short of munitions.
1: Ooh la la, we know all about that. That and the other fudge the newspapers squirt all over us. A dull crackle makes itself audible amidst the babel of noise. That slow rattle is of all the sounds of war the one that most quickens the heart.
0: The coffee mill, one of ours, listen. The shots come regularly, while the Boches haven't got the same length of time between the shots. They go crack, crack, crack, crack, crack, crack, crack. They go crack, crack, crack, crack, crack, crack, crack.
1: Don't cod yourself, crackpate. It isn't an unsuitable

0: the wood, that a whole section mistook for the hoarse howl of a shell the first notes of a neighbouring mule as he began his whinnying bray. "I say, there's a good show of sausages in the air this morning," says Lamousse. Lifting our eyes, we count them. "There are 8 sausages on our side and 8 on the Boches," says Cocon, who has already counted them. There are, in fact, at regular intervals along the horizon opposite the distant dwindled group of captive enemy balloons, the 8 long hovering eyes of the army, buoyant and sensitive, and joined to the various headquarters by living threads. They see us as we see them. How the devil can one escape from that row of God Almighty's up there? There's our reply. Suddenly, behind our backs, there bursts a sharp and deafening stridor of the 75s. Their increasing crackling thunder arouses and elates us. We shout with our guns and look at each other without hearing our shouts, except for the curiously piercing voice that comes from Barque's great mouth amid the rolling of that fantastic drum whose every note is the report of a cannon. Then we turn our eyes ahead and outstretch our necks, and on the top of the hill we see the still higher silhouette of a row of black infernal trees whose terrible roots are striking down into the invisible slope where the enemy cowers. While the 75 battery continues its barking 100 yards behind us, the sharp anvil blows of a huge hammer, followed by a dizzy scream of force and fury, a gigantic gurgling dominates the devilish oratorio. That also is coming from our side. It's a grandpa, that one. The shell cleaves the air at perhaps 1,000 yards above us. The voice of its gun covers all as with a pavilion of resonance. The sound of its travel is sluggish, and one divines a projectile bigger-boweled, more enormous than the others. We can hear it passing and declining in front with the ponderous and increasing vibration of a train that enters a station under brakes. Then its heavy whine sounds fainter. We watch the hill opposite, and after several seconds it is covered by a salmon-pink cloud that the wind spreads over one half of the horizon. "It's a 220 millimeter." "One can see them," declares Volpatte. "Those shells, when they come out of the gun, if you're in the right line, you can even see them a good long away from the gun." Another follows. "There, look, look. Did you see that one? You didn't look quick enough. You missed it. Get a move on. Look, another. Did you see it?"
1: "I did not see it."
0: "Ass. Got to be a bedstead for you to see it. Look, quick, that one, there. Did you see it, unlucky good-for-nothing?"
1: "I saw it. Is that all?"
0: Some have made out a small black object, slender and pointed as a blackbird with folded wings, pricking a wide curve down from the zenith. "That weighs 240 pounds, that one, my old bug," says Volpatte proudly. "And when that drops on a funk hole, it kills everybody inside it. Those that aren't picked off by the explosion are struck dead by the wind of it. Or they gas poison before they can say, ouf. The 270 millimeter shell can be seen very well too. Talk about a bit of iron. When the howitzer sends it up, allez, off you go. And the 155 Rimalho too. But you can't see that one because it goes too straight and too far. The more you look for it, the more it vanishes before your eyes." In a stench of sulphur amid black powder, of burnt stuff and calcined earth, which roams in sheets about the country, all the menagerie is let loose and gives battle. Bellowings, roarings, growlings, strange and savage, feline caterwaulings that fiercely rend your ears and search your belly, or the long-drawn piercing hoot like the siren of a ship in distress. At times, even something like shouts cross each other in the air currents, with curious variations of tone that make them sound human. The country is bodily lifted in places and falls back again. From one end of the horizon to the other, it seems to us that the earth itself is raging with storm and tempest. and the greatest guns, far away and still further, diffuse growls, much subdued and smothered, but you know the strength of them by the displacement of air which comes

0: and raps you on the ear. Now behold a heavy mass of woolly green, which expands and hovers over the bombarded region and draws out in every direction. This touch of strangely incongruous colour in the picture summons attention, and all we encaged prisoners turn our faces towards the hideous outcrop. Gas, probably. Let's have our masks ready. The hogs. They unfair tricks, those, says Farfadet. They what? Asks Bark jeeringly. Why, yes, they dirty dodgers, those gasses. You make me tired, retorts Bark, with your fair ways and your unfair ways. When you've seen men squashed, cut in two, or divided from top to bottom, blown into showers by an ordinary shell, bellies turned inside out and scattered anyhow, skulls forced bodily into the chest as if by a blow with a club, and in place of a head, a bit of neck oozing currant jam of brains all over the chest and back. You've seen that, and yet you can say there are clean ways. Doesn't alter the fact that the shell is allowed. It's recognized. Ah, la, la. I'll tell you what. You make me blubber just as much as you make me laugh. And he turns his back. Hey, look out, boys. We strain our eyes, and one of us has thrown himself flat on the ground. Others look instinctively and frowning towards the shelter that we have not time to reach. And during these 2 seconds, each one bends his head. It is a grating noise, as of huge scissors which comes nearer and nearer to us, and ends at last with a ringing crash of unloaded iron. That ore fell not far from us, 200 yards away, perhaps. We crouch in the bottom of the trench and remain doubled up while the place where we are is lashed by a shower of little fragments. Don't want this in my tummy, even from that distance, says Paradis, extracting from the earth of the trench wall a morsel that has just lodged there. It is like a bit of coke, bristling with edged and pointed facets, as he dances it in his hand so as not to burn himself. There is a hissing noise. Paradis sharply bows his head, and we follow suit. The fuse. It has gone over. The shrapnel fuse goes up and then comes down vertically. But that of the percussion shell detaches itself from the broken mass after the explosion and usually abides buried at the point of contact. But at other times it flies off at random like a big red hot pebble. One must beware of it. It may hurl itself on you a very long time after the detonation, and by incredible paths passing over the embankment and plunging into the cavities. Nothing so piggish as a fuse. It happened to me once. There's worse things, broke in Bags of the 11th. The Austrian shells, the 130s and the 74s. I'm afraid of them. They nickel-plated, they say. But what I do know, seeing I've been there, is they come so quick you can't do anything to dodge them. You no sooner hear 'em snoring than they burst on you. The German 105s neither. You haven't hardly the time to flatten yourself. I once got the gunners to tell me all about them. I tell you, the shells from the naval guns, you haven't the time to hear 'em. Got to pack yourself up before they come. And there's that new shell, a dirty devil, that breaks wind after it dodged into the earth and out of it again, 2 or 3 times in the space of 6 yards. When I know there's one of them about, I want to go round the corner. I remember one time, that's all nothing, my lads, said the new sergeant, stopping on his way past. You ought to see what they chucked at us at Verdun, where I've come from. Nothing but whoppers, 380s and 420s and 244s. When you've been shelled down there, you know all about it. The woods are sliced down like cornfields, the dugouts marked and burst in even when they've 3 thicknesses of beams, all the road crossings sprinkled, the roads blown into the air and changed into long heaps of smashed convoys and wrecked guns, corpses twisted together as though shoveled up. You could see 30 chaps laid out by one shot at the crossroads. You could see fellows whirling around as they went up, always about 15 yards, and bits of trousers caught and stuck on the top of the trees that were left. You could see one of these 380s go into a house at Verdun by the roof, bore through two or three floors and burst at the bottom, and all the damn lots got to go aloft. And in the fields, whole battalions would scatter and lie flat under the shower like poor little defenseless rabbits. At every step on the ground in the fields, you got lumps as thick as your arm and as wide as that, and it'd take four poilus to lift the lump of iron. The fields looked as if they were full of rocks. And that went on without a halt for months on end. Months on end. The sergeant repeated as he passed on, no doubt to tell again the story of his souvenirs somewhere else.
1: "Look, look, corporal, those chaps over there, are they soft in the head?"
0: On the bombardment position, we saw dots of human beings emerge hurriedly and run towards the explosions. "They gunners," said Bertrand. "As soon as the shells burst, they sprint and rummage for the fuse in the hole. For the position of the fuse gives the direction of its battery, you see, by the way it's dug itself in. And as for the distance, you've only got to read it. It's shown on the range figures cut on the time fuse, which is set just before firing."
1: "No matter. They're off their onions to go out under such shelling."
0: "Gunners, my boy," says a man of another company who was strolling in the trench, "are either quite good or quite bad. Either they trumps or they trash, I tell you."
1: "That's true of all privates, what you're saying."
0: "Possibly, but I'm not talking to you about all privates. I'm talking to you about gunners. And I tell you too that,
1: hey my lads, better find a hole to dump yourselves in before you get one on the snitch."
0: The strolling stranger carried his story away, and Cocon, who was in a perverse mood, declared, "We can be doing our hair in the dugout, seeing it's rather boring outside."
1: "Look, they're sending torpedoes over there," said Paradis, pointing.
0: "Torpedoes go straight up, or very nearly so, like larks fluttering and rustling. Then they stop, hesitate, and come straight down again, heralding their fall in its last seconds by a baby cry that we know well. From here the inhabitants of the ridge seem like invisible players lined up for a game with a ball."
1: "In the Argonne," says Lamousse, "my brother says in a letter that they get turtle doves, as he calls them. They're big heavy things fired off very close. They come in cooing, really they do," he says, "and when they break wind they don't half make a shindy," he says.
0: "There's nothing worse than the mortar toad that seems to chase after you and jump over the top of you, and it bursts in the very trench, just scraping over the bank."
1: "Tiens, tiens, did you hear it?"
0: A whistling was approaching us, when suddenly it ceased. The contrivance has not burst.
1: "It's a shell that cried off," Paradis asserts.
0: And we strain our ears for the satisfaction of hearing, or of not hearing, others. Lamousse says, "All the fields and the roads and the villages about here, they covered with dud shells of all sizes, ours as well, to say truth. The ground must be full of them, that you can't see. I wonder how they'll go on later, when the time comes to say, that's enough of it, let's start work again." And all the time, in a monotony of madness, the avalanche of fire and iron goes on. Shrapnel with its whistling explosion and its overcharged heart of furious metal, and the great percussion shells, whose thunder is that of the railway engine which crashes suddenly into a wall, the thunder of loaded rails or steel beams toppling down a declivity. The air is now glutted and viewless. It is crossed and recrossed by heavy blasts, and the murder of the earth continues all around, deeply and more deeply, to the limit of completion. There are even other guns which now join in. They are ours. Their report is like that of the 75s, but louder, and it has a prolonged and resounding echo like thunder reverberating among mountains.
1: "They're the long 120s. They're on the edge of the wood half a mile away. Fine guns, old man, like greyhounds. They're slender and fine-nosed, those guns. You want to call them Madame. They're not like the 220s. They're all snout like coal scuttles and spit their shells out from the bottom upwards. The 120s get there just the same, but among the teams of artillery they look like kids in bassinets."
0: Conversation languishes. Here and there are yawns.
1: The dimensions and weight of this outbreak of the guns fatigue the mind. Our voices flounder in it and are drowned.
2: "I've never seen anything like this for a bombardment," shouts Bark.
1: "We always say that," replies Paradis.
0: "Just so," bawls Volpatte. "There's been talk of an attack lately. I should say this is the beginning of something."
1: The others say simply, "Ah."
0: Volpatte displays an intention of snatching a wink of sleep. He settles himself on the ground with his back against one wall of the trench and his feet buttressed against the other wall. We converse together on diverse subjects. Biquet tells the story of a rat he has seen.
2: "He was cheeky and comical, you know. I had taken off my trotter cases, and that rat, he chewed all the edge of the uppers into embroidery. Of course, I had greased him."
0: Volpatte, who is now definitely out of action, moves and says, "I can't get to sleep for your gabbling."
1: "You can't make me believe, old fraud," says Marthereau. "You can raise a single snore with a shindy like this all around you."
0: Volpatte replies with one.
1: "Fall in, march."
0: We are changing our spot.
1: Where are they taking us to?
0: We have no idea. The most we know is that we are in reserve, and that they may take us round to strengthen certain points in succession, or to clear the communication trenches, in which the regulation of passing troops is as complicated a job if blocks and collisions are to be avoided, as it is of the trains in a busy station. It is impossible to make out the meaning of the immense manoeuvre in which the rolling of our regiment is only that of a little wheel, nor what is going on in all the huge area of the sector. But, lost in the network of deeps, where we go and come without end, weary, harassed, and stiff-jointed by prolonged halts, stupefied by noise and delay, poisoned by smoke, we make out that our artillery is becoming more and more active. The offensive seems to have changed places.
2: Halt!
0: A fire of intense and incredible fury was threshing the parapets of the trench where we were halted at the moment.
1: "Fritz is going it strong. He's afraid of an attack. He's going dotty. Ah, isn't he letting fly?"
0: A heavy hail was pouring over us, hacking terribly at atmosphere and sky, scraping and skimming all the plain. I looked through a loophole and saw a swift and strange vision. In front of us, a dozen yards away at most, there were motionless forms outstretched side by side. A row of mown down soldiers and the countless projectiles that hurtled from all sides were riddling this rank of the dead. The bullets that flayed the soil in straight streaks amid raised slender stems of cloud were perforating and ripping the body so rigidly close to the ground, breaking the stiffened limbs, plunging into the wan and vacant faces, bursting and bespattering the liquefied eyes, and even did that file of corpses stir and budge out of line under the avalanche. We could hear the blunt sound of the dizzy copper points as they pierced cloth and flesh, the sound of a furious stroke with a knife, the harsh blow of a stick upon clothing. Above us rushed jets of shrill whistling with a declining and far more serious hum of ricochets, and we bent our heads under the enormous flight of noises and voices.
2: "Trench must be cleared. Gear up."
0: We leave this most infamous corner of the battlefield, where even the dead are torn, wounded and slain anew. We turn towards the right and towards the rear. The communication trench rises, and at the top of the gully we pass in front of a telephone station and a group of artillery officers and gunners. Here there is a further halt. We mark time, and hear the artillery observer shout his command, which the telephonist buried beside him picks up and repeats. "First gun, same sight, 2/10 to left, 3 a minute. Some of us have risked our heads over the edge of the bank, and have glimpsed, for the space of the lightning's flash, all the field of battle, round which our company has uncertainly wandered since the morning. I saw a limitless grey plain across whose width the wind seemed to be driving faint and thin waves of dust, pierced in places by a more
2: pointed billow of smoke. Where the sun and the clouds trail patches of black and of white, the immense space sparkles dully from point to point where our batteries are firing, and I saw it one moment entirely spangled with short-lived flashes. Another minute, part of the field grew dark under a steamy and whitish film, a sort of hurricane of snow. Afar, on the evil, endless and half-ruined fields, caverned like cemeteries, we see the slender skeleton of a church, like a bit of torn paper, and from one margin of the picture to the other, dim rows of vertical marks, close together and underlined, like the straight strokes of a written page. These are the roads and their trees. Delicate meandering lines streak the plain backward and forward and rule it in squares, and these windings are stippled with men. We can make out some fragments of lines made up of these human points who have emerged from the hollowed streaks and are moving on the plain in the horrible face of the flying firmament. It is difficult to believe that each of those tiny spots is a living thing with fragile and quivering flesh, infinitely unarmed in space, full of deep thoughts, full of far memories and crowded pictures. One is fascinated by the scattered dust of men as small as the stars in the sky. Poor unknowns, poor fellow men, it is your turn to give battle. Another time it will be ours. Perhaps tomorrow it will be ours to feel the heavens burst over our heads or the earth open under our feet, to be assailed by the prodigious plague of projectiles, to be swept away by the blast of a tornado 100,000 times stronger than the tornado. They urge us into the rearward shelters. For our eyes, the field of death vanishes. To our ears, the thunder is deadened on the great anvil of the clouds. The sound of universal destruction is still. The squad surrounds itself with the familiar noises of life and sinks into the fondling littleness of the dugouts.

You have just heard Bombardment, by the French writer Henri Barbusse. The voice was that of a modern reader. The music you heard was composed by Kevin MacLeod, and released under a Creative Commons license.

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In an age so distant that the precise period is unknown, a chieftain named O'Donoghue ruled over the country which surrounds the romantic Lough Lean, now called the Lake of Killarney. Wisdom, beneficence, and justice distinguished his reign, and the prosperity and happiness of his subjects were their natural results. He is said to have been as renowned for his warlike exploits as for his pacific virtues. And as a proof that his domestic administration was not the less rigorous because it was mild, a rocky island is pointed out to strangers called O'Donoghue's Prison, in which this prince once confined his own son for some act of disorder and disobedience. His end, for it cannot correctly be called his death, was singular and mysterious. At one of those splendid feasts for which his court was celebrated, surrounded by the most distinguished of his subjects, he was engaged in a prophetic relation of the events which were to happen in ages yet to come. His auditors listened, now rapt in wonder, now fired with indignation, burning with shame, or melted into sorrow as he faithfully detailed the heroism, the injuries, the crimes, and the miseries of their descendants. In the midst of his predictions, he rose slowly from his seat, advanced with a solemn, measured, and majestic tread to the shore of the lake, and walked forward composedly upon its unyielding surface. When he had nearly reached the centre, he paused for a moment, then, turning slowly round, looked toward his friends, and waving his arms to them with the cheerful air of one taking a short farewell, disappeared from their view. The memory of the good O'Donoghue has been cherished by successive generations with affectionate reverence, and it is believed that at sunrise, on every May Day morning, the anniversary of his departure, he revisits his ancient domains. A favoured few only are in general permitted to see him, and this distinction is always an omen of good fortune to the beholders. When it is granted to many, it is a sure token of an abundant harvest, a blessing, the want of which during this prince's reign was never felt by his people. Some years have elapsed since the last appearance of O'Donoghue. The April of that year had been remarkably wild and stormy, but on May morning the fury of the element had altogether subsided. The air was hushed and still, and the sky which was reflected in the serene lake resembled a beautiful but deceitful countenance, whose smiles, after the most tempestuous emotions, tempt the stranger to believe that it belongs to a soul which no passion has ever ruffled. The first beams of the rising sun were just gilding the lofty summit of Glenaa, when the waters near the eastern shore of the lake became suddenly and violently agitated, though all the rest of its surface lay smooth and still as a tomb of polished marble. The next morning a foaming wave darted forward, and like a proud high-crested warhorse exulting in his strength, rushed across the lake toward Toomey's Mountain. Behind this wave appeared a stately warrior fully armed, mounted upon a milk-white steed. His snowy plume waved gracefully from a helmet of polished steel, and at his back fluttered a light blue scarf. The horse, apparently exulting in his noble burden, sprung after the wave along the water, which bore him up like firm earth, while showers of spray that glittered brightly in the morning sun were dashed up at every bound. The warrior was O'Donoghue. He was followed by numberless youths and maidens, who moved lightly and unconstrained over the watery plain, as the moonlight fairies glide through the fields of air. They were linked together by garlands of delicious spring flowers, and they timed their movements to strains of enchanting melody. When O'Donoghue had nearly reached the western side of the lake, he suddenly turned his steed and directed his course along the wood-fringed shore of Glenaa. Preceded by the huge wave that curled and foamed up as high as the horse's neck, whose fiery nostrils snorted above it, the long train of attendants followed with playful deviations the track of their leader and moved on with unabated fleetness to their celestial music, till gradually, as they entered the narrow strait between Glenaa and Dinas, they became involved in the mists
which still partially floated over the lakes and faded from the view of the wondering beholders, but the sound of their music still fell upon the ear, and Echo, catching up the harmonious strains, fondly repeated and prolonged them in soft and softer tones till the last faint repetition died away and the hearers awoke as from a dream of bliss.

They were coming across the prairie. They were galloping hard and fast. For the eyes of those desperate riders had sighted their man at last. Sighted him off to eastward, where the Cree encampment lay, where the cottonwoods fringed the river miles and miles away. Mistake him, never. Mistake him, the famous Eagle Chief. That terror to all the settlers, that desperate cattle thief, that monstrous, fearless Indian who lorded it over the plain, who thieved and raided and scouted, who rode like a hurricane. But they've tracked him across the prairie. They followed him hard and fast. For those desperate English settlers have sighted their man at last. Up they wheeled to the teepees, all their British blood aflame, bent on bullets and bloodshed, bent on bringing down their game. But they searched in vain for the cattle thief. That lion had left his lair, and they cursed like a troop of demons, for the women alone were there. They hissed, "He hides while yet he can. He'll come in the night for cattle, but he's scared to face a man." Never, and up from the cottonwoods rang the voice of Eagle Chief, and right out into the open stepped, unarmed, the cattle thief. Was that the game they had coveted? Scarce 50 years had rolled over that fleshless, hungry frame, starved to the bone and old. Over that wrinkled, tawny skin, unfed by the warmth of blood. Over those hungry, hollow eyes that glared for the sight of food. He turned, like a hunted lion. "I know not fear," said he, and the words outleaped from his shrunken lips in the language of the Cree. "I'll fight you, white skins, one by one, till I kill you all," he said. But the threat was scarcely uttered, ere a dozen balls of lead whizzed through the air about him like a shower of metal rain, and the gaunt old Indian cattle thief dropped dead on the open plain. And that band of cursing settlers gave one triumphant yell and rushed like a pack of demons on the body that writhed and fell. Cut the fiend up into inches, throw his carcass on the plain, let the wolves eat the cursed Indian, he'd have treated us the same. A dozen hands responded, a dozen knives gleamed high, but the first stroke was arrested by a woman's strange, wild cry. And out into the open, with a courage past belief, she dashed and spread her blanket o'er the corpse of the cattle thief. And the words outleaped from her shrunken lips in the language of the Cree. "If you mean to touch that body, you must cut your way through me." And that band of cursing settlers dropped backward one by one, for they knew that an Indian woman roused was a woman to let alone. And then she raved in a frenzy that they scarcely understood. Raved of the wrongs she had suffered since her earliest babyhood. Stand back, you white skins. Touch that dead man to your shame. You have stolen my father's spirit, but his body I only claim. You have killed him, but you shall not dare to touch him. Now he's dead. You have cursed and called him a cattle thief, though you robbed him first of bread. Robbed him and robbed my people. Look there, at that shrunken face, starved with a hollow hunger, we owe to you and your race. What have you left to us of land? What have you left of game? What have you brought but evil and curses since you came? How have you paid us for our game? How paid us for our land? By a book, to salve our souls from the sins you brought in your other hand. Go back with your new religion we never have understood. You're robbing an Indian's body and mocking his soul with food. Go back with your new religion and find, if find you can, the honest man you have ever made from out a starving man. You say your cattle are not ours, your meat is not our meat.
When you pay for the land you live in, we'll pay for the meat we eat. Give back our land and our country. Give back our herds of game. Give back the furs and the forests that were ours before you came. Give back the peace and the plenty. Then come with your new belief. And blame, if you dare, the hunger that drove him to be a thief.

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Lawrence takes a look at the giant of 20th century literature, Thomas Mann. The voice is that of a modern reader.

Thomas Mann. Thomas Mann is perhaps the most famous of German novelists now writing. He and his elder brother, Heinrich Mann, with Jakob Wassermann, are acclaimed the three artists in fiction of present-day Germany. But Germany is now undergoing that craving for form in fiction, that passionate desire for the mastery of the medium of narrative, that will of the writer to be greater than and undisputed lord over the stuff he writes, which is figured to the world in Gustave Flaubert. Thomas Mann is over middle age and has written three or four books. Buddenbrooks, a novel of the patrician life of Lübeck, Tristan, a collection of six novellen, Königliche Hoheit, an unreal court romance, various stories, and lastly, Der Tod in Venedig. The author himself is the son of a Lübeck patrizier. It is as an artist rather than as a storyteller that Germany worships Thomas Mann, and yet it seems to me this craving for form is the outcome not of artistic conscience, but of a certain attitude to life. For form is not a personal thing like style, it is impersonal like logic, and just as the school of Alexander Pope was logical in its expressions, so it seems the school of Flaubert is, as it were, logical in its aesthetic form. Nothing outside the definite line of the book is a maxim, but can the human mind fix absolutely the definite line of a book any more than it can fix absolutely any definite line of action for a living being? Thomas Mann, however, is personal, almost painfully so, in his subject matter. In Tonio Kröger, the long nouvelle at the end of the Tristan volume, he paints a detailed portrait of himself as a youth and younger man, a careful analysis, and he expresses at some length the misery of being an artist. Literature is not a calling, it is a curse. Then he says to the Russian painter girl, "There is no artist anywhere but longs again, my love, for the common life." But any young artist might say that. It is because the stress of life in a young man, but particularly in an artist, is very strong and has yet found no outlet, so that it rages inside him in Sturm und Drang. But the condition is the same, only more tragic, in the Thomas Mann of 53. He has never found any outlet for himself save his art. He has never given himself to anything but his art. This is all well and good, if his art absorbs and satisfies him, as it has done some great men, like Corot. But then there are the other artists, the more human, like Shakespeare and Goethe, who must give themselves to life as well as to art. And if these were afraid or despised life, then, with their surplus, they would ferment and become rotten, which is what ails Thomas Mann. He is physically ailing, no doubt, but his complaint is deeper. It is of the soul. And out of this soul ailment, this unbelief, he makes his particular art, which he describes in Tonio Kröger as wählerisch, erlesen, kostbar, fein, reizbar gegen der banale und aus höchster empfindlich in Fragen des Taktes und Geschmacks. He is a disciple in method of the Flaubert who wrote, "I worked 16 hours yesterday, today the whole day, and have at last finished one page." In writing of the leitmotif and its influence, he says, "Now this method alone is sufficient to explain my slowness. It is the result neither of anxiety nor indigence, but of an overpowering sense of responsibility for the choice of every word, the coining of every phrase, a responsibility that longs for perfect freshness, and which, after 2 hours' work, prefers not to undertake an important sentence. For which sentence is important and which not? Can one know beforehand whether a sentence, part of a sentence, may not be called upon to appear again as motif, peg, symbol, citation or connection? And a sentence which must be heard twice must be fashioned accordingly. It must, I do not speak of beauty, possess a certain high level and symbolic suggestion,
which will make it worthy to sound again in any epic future. So, every point becomes a standing ground, every adjective a decision, and it is clear that such work is not to be produced offhand. This, then, is the method. The man himself was always delicate in constitution. The doctor said he was too weak to go to school and must work at home. I quote from Aschenbach in De Tot in Venedig. When he fell at the age of 53, one of his closest observers said of him, "Aschenbach has always lived like this," and he gripped his fist hard clenched, "never like this," and he let his open hand lie easily on the arm of the chair. He forced himself to write and kept himself to the work. Speaking of one of his works, he says, "It was pardonable, yea, it showed plainly the victory of his morality, that the uninitiated reader supposed the book to have come out of a solid strength and one long breath, whereas it was the result of small daily efforts and hundreds of single inspirations." And he gives the sum of his experience in the belief, "Das beinahe alles große, was dastehe, als ein trotzdem dastehe, trotz Kummer und Qual, Armut, Verlassenheit, Körperschwäche, Laster, Leidenschaft und tausend hemmnischen Zustande gekommen sei." And then comes the final revelation, difficult to translate. He is speaking of life as it is written into his books. For endurance of one's fate, grace in suffering, does not only mean passivity, but is an active work, a positive triumph, and the Sebastian figure is the most beautiful symbol, if not of all art, yet of the art in question. If one looked into this portrayed world and saw the elegant self-control that hides from the eyes of the world to the last moment the inner undermining, the biological decay, saw the yellow ugliness which sensuously at a disadvantage could blow its choking heat of desire to a pure flame and even rise to sovereignty in the kingdom of beauty, saw the pale impotence which draws out of the glowing depths of its intellect sufficient strength to subdue a whole vigorous people, bring them to the foot of the cross, to the feet of impotence, saw the amiable bearing in the empty and severe service of form, saw the quickly enervating longing and art of the born swindler. If one saw such a fate as this, and all the rest it implied, then one would be forced to doubt whether there were in reality any other heroism than that of weakness. Which heroism, in any case, is more of our time than this? Perhaps it is better to give the story of De Tod in Venedig, from which the above is taken, and to whose hero it applies. Gustav von Aschenbach, a fine, famous author, over 50 years of age, coming to the end of a long walk one afternoon, sees as he is approaching a burying place near Munich, a man standing between the chimeric figures of the gateway. This man in the gate of the cemetery is almost the motive of the story. By him, Aschenbach is infected with a desire to travel. He examines himself minutely, in a way almost painful in its frankness, and one sees the whole soul of this author of 53. And it seems the artist has absorbed the man, and yet the man is there, like an exhausted organism on which a parasite has fed itself strong. Then begins a kind of Holbein Totentanz. The story is quite natural in appearance, and yet there is the gruesome sense of symbolism throughout. The man near the burying ground has suggested travel, but whither? Aschenbach sets off to a watering place on the Austrian coast of the Adriatic, seeking some adventure, some passionate adventure, to which his sick soul and unhealthy body have been kindled. But finding himself on the Adriatic, he knows it is not thither that his desire draws him, and he takes ship for Venice. It is all real, and yet with a curious sinister unreality, like decay, the biological decay. On board there is a man who reminds one of the man in the gateway, though there is no connection. And then, among a crowd of young Poles who are crossing, is a ghastly fellow, whom Aschenbach sees as an old man dressed up as young,
who capers unsuspected among the youths, drinks hilariously with them, and falls hideously drunk at last on the deck, reaching to the author and slobbering about dem allerliebsten, dem schönsten Liebchen. Suddenly the upper plate of his false teeth falls on his underlip. Aschenbach takes a gondola to the Lido, and again the gondolier reminds one of the man in the cemetery gateway. He is, moreover, one who will make no concession, and in spite of Aschenbach's demand to be taken back to St. Mark's, rows him in his black craft to the Lido, talking to himself softly all the while. Then he goes without payment. The author stays in a fashionable hotel on the Lido. The adventure is coming, there by the pallid sea. As Aschenbach comes down into the hall of the hotel, he sees a beautiful Polish boy of about 14, with honey-coloured curls clustering round his pale face, standing with his sisters and their governess. Aschenbach loves the boy, but almost as a symbol. In him he loves life and youth and beauty, as Hyacinth in the Greek myth. This, I suppose, is blowing the choking heat to pure flame and raising it to the kingdom of beauty. He follows the boy, watches him all day long on the beach, fascinated by beauty concrete before him. It is still the Künstler and his abstraction. But there is also the yellow ugliness, sensually at a disadvantage, of the elderly man below it all. But the picture of the writer watching the folk on the beach gleams and lives with a curious gold phosphorescence light, touched with the brightness of Greek myth, and yet a modern seashore with folk on the sands, and a half-threatening, diseased sky. Aschenbach, watching the boy in the hotel lift, finds him delicate, almost ill, and the thought that he may not live long fills the elderly writer with a sense of peace. It eases him to think the boy should die. Then the writer suffers from the effects of the Sirocco and intends to depart immediately from Venice. But at the station, he finds with joy that his luggage has gone wrong, and he goes straight back to the hotel. There, when he sees Tadzin again, he knows why he could not leave Venice. There is about a month of hot weather, when Aschenbach follows Tadzin about, and begins to receive a look, loving from over the lad's shoulder. It is wonderful, the heat, the unwholesomeness, the passion in Venice. One evening comes a street singer, smelling of carbolic acid, and sings beneath the veranda of the hotel. And this time, in gruesome symbolism, it is the man from the burying ground distinctly. The rumour is that the black cholera is in Venice. An atmosphere of secret plague hangs over the city of canals and palaces. Aschenbach verifies the report at the English Bureau, but cannot bring himself to go away from Tadzin, nor yet to warn the Polish family. The secretly pest-smitten days go by. Aschenbach follows the boy through the stinking streets of the town and loses him. And on the day of the departure of the Polish family, the famous author dies of the plague. It is absolutely, almost intentionally unwholesome. The man is sick, body and soul. He portrays himself as he is, with wonderful skill and art, portrays his sickness. And since any genuine portrait is valuable, this book has its place. It portrays one man, one atmosphere, one sick vision. It claims to do no more, and we have to allow it. But we know it is unwholesome. It does not strike me as being morbid for all that. It is too well done, and we give it its place as such. Thomas Mann seems to me the last sick sufferer from the complaint of Flaubert. The latter stood away from life, as from a leprosy, and Thomas Mann, like Flaubert, feels vaguely that he has in him something finer than ever physical life revealed. Physical life is a disordered corruption, against which he can fight with only one weapon, his fine aesthetic sense, his feeling for beauty, for perfection,
for a certain fitness which soothes him and gives him an inner pleasure, however corrupt the stuff of life may be. There he is, after all these years, full of disgusts and loathing of himself, as Flaubert was, and Germany is being voiced, or partly so, by him. And so, with real suicidal intention, like Flaubert's, he sits, alas, too sick disciple, reducing himself grain by grain to the statement of his own disgust, patiently, self-destructively, so that his statement at least may be perfect in a world of corruption. But he is so late. Already I find Thomas Mann, who, as he says, fights so hard against the banal in his work, somewhat banal. His expression may be very fine, but by now what he expresses is stale. I think we have learned our lesson to be sufficiently aware of the fulsomeness of life. And even while he has a rhythm in style, yet his work has none of the rhythm of a living thing. The rise of a poppy, then the after uplift of the bud, the shedding of the calyx and the spreading wide of the petals, the falling of the flower and the pride of the seed head. There is an unexpectedness in this, such as does not come from their carefully plotted and arranged developments. Even Madame Bovary seems to me dead in respect to the living rhythm of the whole work, while it is there in Macbeth, like life itself. But Thomas Mann is old, and we are young. Germany does not feel very young to me. D. H. Lawrence.

You have just heard D.H. Lawrence on the German writer Thomas Mann. The voice was that of a modern reader. 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
2: Surrealism springs from the marvelous and it has always existed.
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1: Tonight, the Columbia Workshop presents its first surrealist broadcast. The word surrealism is familiar to everyone who has followed world movements in art during the past 10 years. Surrealist pictures have intrigued and scandalized many followers of modern painting, and surrealism has even crept into the advertising art of the streetcars, the drug counters, and the subway. But surrealism is not confined to painting and sculpture. There have been examples of surrealist work which precede the coining of the term surrealism. This evening, the Columbia Workshop presents examples of drama, music, criticism, and poetry which go beyond the limits of logic and seek to explore the unconscious and irrational part of man's mind. We shall include a song by Gertrude Stein, a poem by George Whitsitt, music by Satie and Virgil Thompson, and the world premiere of the drama From Ooh to Ah by Charles Tracy. We have mentioned that not all surrealist work was done within the last few years, and that not every surrealist knows himself to be a surrealist. For instance, when some of us were children, we often surrealist knows himself to be a surrealist. For instance, when some of us were children, we often heard a reading which produced an eerie effect.

0: times in the early morn, a pretty little rabbit would run through the woodland glade to quench its pretty little thirst from the beautiful bubbling spring surrounded by the three trees. There, there, and there. One morning, while the pretty little rabbit was busily engaged sucking up the aqua from the beautiful bubbling spring surrounded by the three trees. There, there, and there, a hunter roaming through the woodland glade espied the pretty little rabbit. But the pretty little rabbit, having its mouth filled with water, did not hear the approach of the hunter, and therefore went on drinking from the beautiful bubbling spring surrounded by the three trees. There, there, and there. The hunter raised his gun and fired. Bang. Frightening the pretty little rabbit away from the beautiful bubbling spring, but leaving the three trees there, there, and there.
1: Before we bring you further examples of surrealism, we would like to give you a definition written by Julian Levy, author of the most important American book on the subject and proprietor of the most famous gallery dealing with surrealist matters in the United States. He says, "Surrealism, by means of an examination of the functions of the subconscious, presents a concrete synthesis of dream and reality into a sort of absolute reality or super-reality, surreality." And we have invited Julian Levy here to amplify his definition. Mr. Levy.
2: Surrealism is the name which has been invented to designate the pursuit of the irrational in the art. We have heard it said that the mind of man is like an iceberg. Only a fraction of it, our consciousness, appears above the surface. The great bulk of it, our subconscious, is hidden from our view. Sometime, the submerged portions of the mind are dimly discernible. And for hundreds of years, artists have striven to preserve the flashes of the unfamiliar sublogical world, which usually we see only in dreams. This world is strangely meaningful, and yet its scale of values is not that which we observe in our waking processes. It is an intuitive and puzzling scale. We ask you then to value the work we are about to bring to you as though it were part of a dream. For in a sense, everyone who has related a dream is a surrealist.
1: Thank you, Mr. Levy. You've just heard a definition of surrealism by one of the foremost authorities. But lest it seem to you that surrealism is outside your everyday experience, may we remind you that many of the jokes you tell every day are surrealist. In jokes, things happen which are wild, fantastic, and improbable. The very incongruity is the key to the humor.
3: Two gentlemen, strangers to each other, chanced at the end of a winter's afternoon to be wandering farther and farther down the darkening corridors of an ancient picture gallery. One of them, shivering slightly, said, "Ooh, rather spooky, isn't it? Do you believe in ghosts?" the second countered. "No," said the first speaker. "Do you?" "Yes," said the other, and vanished.
4: Thank you. In one sense, all music is surrealist, insofar as it is irrational and conveys no meaning which can be expressed in words. Of course, some music is more surrealist than other music. And this is a piece by Erik Satie, whose directions on the music are not largo and allegro, but, for example, he says a piece should be played like a nightingale that has a toothache. This is a March of Cockaigne.

That was one of a group of compositions by Satie called Three Mounted Pieces. Here is another called Games of Gargantua, a polka.

0: That was a piece of music by Eric Satie, which we have ventured to include on this Columbia Workshop broadcast of Surrealism, because it seems to come from some strange world where the language of tone is foreign, and not because the composer ever called himself a surrealist.
1: Tonight, we should like to show you some surrealist paintings, but that is obviously impossible. The most famous surrealist is a painter, the young Spaniard Salvador Dali, who says of himself that he paints the invisible straight from nature. Many critics and laymen have railed against his famous pictures of limp watches hanging over dead branches on some deserted beach, with a carcass of a sea monster rotting in the foreground, and strange cliffs of agate and opal rising far beyond the sands. His glittering technique, his pearly colors of putrefaction, have not saved him from assault by everyone who insists on knowing precisely where he stands, what a picture means, and what it depicts. A mere list of a few of his titles to pictures and sculptures is enough to infuriate most people. For instance, 1933.
2: The Specter of Sex Appeal.
1: 1929.
3: The Illuminated Pleasures.
1: 1932.
4: Surrealist Object Indicating Instantaneous Memory.
1: 1933.
5: Myself, 10 years old. When I was a grasshopper child.
1: 1933.
3: The Invisible, Fine, and Average Heart.
1: 1933.
4: Average atmospherocephalic bureaucrat in the act of milking a cranial harp.
1: 1934.
2: The Ghost of Vermeer of Delft, which can also be used as a table.
1: 1934.
6: Hysterical and aerodynamic feminine nude.
1: 1929.
5: The Lugubrious Game.
1: 1933.
6: The Enigma of William Tell.
1: 1934.
3: The Weaning of Furniture and Nutrition.
1: 1932.
0: Vertigo. So much for the titles of Dali's disturbing pictures. What do they mean? He himself has this to say in his book called Conquest of the Irrational.
7: It seems to me perfectly obvious when my enemies, my friends, and the public in general pretend not to understand the meaning of the images that arise and that I transcribe in my pictures. How can you expect them to understand them when I myself, who am their maker, understand them as little? The fact that I myself, at the moment of painting, do not understand my own pictures does not mean that these pictures have no meaning. On the contrary, their meaning is so profound, complex, coherent, and involuntary that it escapes the most simple analysis of logical intuition. My whole ambition in the pictorial domain is to paint realistically according to irrational thought, according to the unknown imagination. Instantaneous and hand-on color photography of the superfine, extravagant, extra-plastic, extra-pictorial, unexplored, super-pictorial, super-plastic, deceptive, hyper-normal, and sickly images of concrete irrationality.
0: And there you are.

Now for another piece of music. This is a famous air from an opera, Four Saints in Three Acts, by Virgil Thompson and Gertrude Stein. Miss Stein's text for this work does not make sense in the usual manner of speaking. Instead, it rather plays an obbligato to some meaning which evades us. This is a thing which has happened before in music. Elgar wrote a set of variations on a theme which he never stated, the Enigma variations. We can only guess what the theme was. So with Miss Stein's text to Four Saints in Three Acts, we must be content with the variations and try to imagine the theme. This song, which has produced much laughter when quoted, but which is a lovely and somehow haunting song, is the famous Pigeons on the Grass, and Clyde Berry sings it.

0: Let us reiterate that not every surrealist considers himself to be one. Here, for instance, are two poems which may be classed as surrealist because of the fringes of reality with which they deal, and because of the strangeness of the images they conjure up from our subconsciousness. The first is by the late Ernest Walsh, and it occurs on the borderline between waking and sleeping. It is called A Story for Putting Sick Men to Sleep.
1: There's a velvety black cow in a cool green field near a jade green river chewing cowslips all night long. And the cow gives rich creamy milk and butter, sweet and clean. And all night long in the cool green field near the jade green river, she chews her cud and is happy and content.
2: Tell me about the cowslips.
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2: Tell me about the river.
1: The river's jade green, and it flows near the cow.
2: What color are the butter slips?
1: The cow slips are yellow, and the cow chews them all night long by the jade green river in the soft, soft night.
2: What cow are the color slips?
1: The cow slips are yellow, and the cow chews the cow slips all night long. All night long.
2: Cow chews color slips all night long.
0: That poem dealt with the borderline between waking and sleeping. The next one might be said to deal with the borderline between sanity and insanity. This poem is called Dancing Rope, and the author is George Whitsitt.
3: Nice night and the nice before, lambs and cuttlefish came to my door. The lambs wore plumes, the cuttlefish said, and a spray of almond over their head. I called to the lambs and thanked them for their kindness. I told the cuttlefish I thought that he was mad. All held their breath and thus controlled the somberness that each of the denizens found that I had. Ones, twos, cranberry ooze. Threes, fours, never touched floors. Lambs and the cuttlefish ran for the doctor and told him to order me to close my doors. Nice night and a nice before, lambs and cuttlefish came to my door. The lambs wore plumes, the cuttlefish said, and a spray of almond over their heads.

0: And now for the first performance in this or any other world of a play by Charles Tracy of Prescott, Arizona. We have asked the chorus to announce the title of the play.
1: From Oom to Ah.

0: From Oo to Ah was written for the stage. The stage has been constructed. We wish that you could see it now.
1: Ah, yes. We wish that you were here.
0: The water flows across the front of the stage, from right to left. Down one side runs a short, broad ramp with only two curves. And down the other runs a long, thin ramp with a great many curves in it. The cast of characters...
2: Gobble, gobble, a giant in caveman costume.
3: Nick Wee, a midget with an air gun.
4: All male heads that show through slit in black backdrop at center. The heads are covered with white egg shapes. Faces simply marked with black ink. Mouths are slits in rubber that move when voices speak.
5: Three other heads that appear at upper left near the short, sturdy ramp on the black backdrop. Eggs on heads, as in first chorus.
0: Not yet, maestro. Snickwee and Gobble Gobble must describe each other more fully.
2: Snickwee, a skinny little shrimp in pale blue tights. Brick red hair cut short. Back part of head projecting far out. Rides streamlined velocipede, colored bright red, with great dexterity.
3: Gobble Gobble in bright red tights and leopard skin loincloth. Immense tow wig of medieval cut. Eyes, nose, and mouth delineated heavily in black. Rides homemade scooter. Wheels made of wooden disc. The back wheel flat.
0: Thank you. Now may we have the music. That was the giant Gobble Gobble coming down the short and sturdy ramp on his scooter with a flat wheel.
2: I have galloped all over those mountains in a fruitless search. This river has no source.
0: That was the midget Snickwee coming down the long, complicated ramp on his streamlined velocipede.
2: Tell me, you, whoever saw a river without a source?
3: You. You are seeing one now. Look at it. A river without a source.
2: I am amazed. I am overcome. Look out for that gun. Put down that air rifle. Don't shoot me. Stop it. Oh, look what you have done. You have shot me in the leg. My leg will be slightly bent after this. But look, I have dug all the rivers that flow. I am the river maker. Who then, I say, has dug this one?
3: Nobody. Now I shall shoot your other leg with my air gun.
2: Oh, now you have shot my other leg. Now both my legs will be bent. You say that nobody has dug this river. You say it has no source. You say so. Oh, thou god of pauperness hast deserted my earth. I cannot permit this.
4: He cannot permit it.
6: He cannot permit it.
2: I have built bridges, tunnels, and dams for all the rivers on the earth. Yes, it is I who have skillfully caused all the rivers to flow properly, not counting the small streams because they flow into the rivers. Then I control everything for 10,000 years, I say. All proper rivers have proper dams, proper bridges, and proper tunnels.
4: They've been proper.
6: They've been proper.
2: How can a river flow without a source?
3: It's very simple. Look at the river. No, no, no, no. Quit looking at my air rifle. Look over there at the river. Look at it. See?
2: Oh, don't. Oh, don't shoot again. I pray thee then, oh wise little thing, tell me. See, I am most humble. Tell me then, how can such a beautiful, healthy river flow from no source. And tell me how it is that this river needs not my bridges, tunnels, and dams.
4: His bridges, his tunnels,
5: his dams.
2: Yes? Yes? Well?
3: I don't know. I don't know how such a thing could be. I don't know. I'm sure I don't know.
2: Oh, ye gods and mysteries of life, this question must be answered. All beautiful, unguided, flowing like this, from nowhere into nothing, cannot be allowed to continue. Why?
0: That was the first performance in this or any other world of a little playlet for the stage called From Ooh to Ah by Charles Tracy of Prescott, Arizona. The costumes and the settings were designed by Alexander Calder. If you did not understand it, think of the actors.
7: Tonight, the Columbia Workshop has presented the first surrealist broadcast it has ever attempted. We've intended to show that surrealism, the pursuit of the irrational in art, is not confined to painting, but embraces aspects of music, drama, poetry, and criticism as well. We have also tried to indicate that though surrealism as a movement is comparatively recent, its roots are found in the works of many artists in all periods who have dealt with the intuitions, phantoms, and hallucinations of the sublogical world, a world of which we all are dimly conscious at some time in our lives. If you have ever had a nightmare and remembered it, you too are to some extent a surrealist. The assembling and direction of this material was undertaken for the workshop by Davidson Taylor. All of the original music was composed by Bernard Herrmann, musical director of the workshop. William N. Robeson, the workshop's regular director, supervised the production.
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1: Ladies and gentlemen, Dr. Frank C. Baxter. Who steals my purse steals trash, but he that filches from me my good name robs me of that which not enriches him and makes me poor indeed. William Shakespeare said that. CBS Radio, a division of the Columbia Broadcasting System, and its 217 affiliated stations present the CBS Radio Workshop, dedicated to man's imagination, the theater of the mind. Tonight, transcribed, the workshop presents its first colloquy, featuring the eminent teacher of Shakespeare, Dr. Frank C. Baxter, professor of English at the University of Southern California, who in turn will introduce his special guest, Dr. Baxter.
2: Thank you and good evening. For some time now, many of us have been fascinated by a controversy unique in the annals of literature. Stated simply, the question is, who wrote the works of William Shakespeare? Articles have been carried in our most popular magazines. Eminent scholars have debated and debunked. Almost everybody has a theory. So, in the interest of true scientific research, in an effort to settle this knotty problem once and for all, we have invited as our special guest tonight the distinguished author, Mr. William Shakespeare.
3: How do you do?
2: I trust you had a pleasant journey, Mr. Shakespeare?
3: Aye, and with more comfort and in less time than once it took to fork a palfrey from Stratford up to London. A half a day from Old England to the brave New World. The time, to be sure, is out of joint, sir.
2: Yes, time travels in divers paces with divers persons. That's an As You Like It, Act 3, Scene 2.
3: Yes, I know.
2: Well, Will, if I may call you Will?
3: Will it as you will.
2: Thank you. Will, there have, from time to time, been questions raised as to whether you actually wrote the plays and poems which bear your name.
3: No, it is a tale told by an idiot, full of sound and fury, signifying nothing.
2: Well, be that as it may, that's why we've asked you to be with us tonight, to shed some light on this clouded controversy.
3: I shall be glad to help, though in truth the matter galls me.
2: As indeed it well might.
3: Believe me, it is no flattering unction to my soul. Have you the slightest notion how many candidates have been nominated to fill my buskins?
2: Well, there's Sir Francis Bacon, of course, and Edward Dyer, and the Earl of Oxford.
3: And three more earls, Southampton, Rutland, and Derby. Then there's Sir Walter Raleigh.
2: There was even a woman, I believe.
3: Oh, spare the mark, the delicate Countess of Pembroke. And don't forget my contemporary scriveners, Decker, Haywood, Webster, Peel, Nash.
2: How do you account for such confusion of claims, Will?
3: There were no such things as copyrights in my day. A writer was commissioned by a company of players to write a play. He did so, he was paid for it, and that was the end of it.
2: Well, how much was he paid?
3: Well, that would depend. £6, £7, £8. £10 was most generous. About $500 in your money.
2: $500 seems very little for all the rights to a play.
3: It was. And therefore a writer had to do other things to eke out a living. I myself was an actor, as well as a shareholder in the company.
2: Your company was called the Kingsmen, wasn't it?
3: Yes. You see, it was absolutely necessary in those days for an acting company to be patronized by a nobleman or a member of royalty.
2: Why was that?
3: Well, if he were not so sponsored, the law demanded that the lobe of his right ear be pierced by a red-hot iron of the circumference of an inch.
2: Well, apparently it wasn't exactly respectable to be an actor in your time.
3: Is it in yours?
2: Well, even today we find it better to have a sponsor.
3: Exactly. As members of the King's Company, we enjoyed many privileges not granted to less eminent groups. But with these privileges went the obligation to maintain our eminence, to please not only the court, but the crowd. In other words, we had to produce hits, and almost every day a different play.
2: I see. You didn't then know the luxury of long runs.
3: Oh, indeed not. Our public was as fickle as it was avid. Therefore, our theater was voracious, a gluttonous maw into which we crammed play after play.
2: Somewhat like our movies today, or our radio, television.
3: Well, somewhat. Certainly the audiences gave not a fig for high passion. They clamored for clowns and loved the lewd and bawdy line. Do you think Richard or Henry V or the Merchant of Venice were enough to fill the bellies and pay the lodgings of my company? Indeed not, sir. We knew the sheriff as well as many a theatrical company that came after us. Else why do you think that I wrote those banal vulgarities?
2: Banal vulgarities? The plays? Which do you mean, for instance?
3: Why, Much Ado About Nothing,
4: which indeed is all it was. And As You Like It, which is to say, not as I liked it.
2: But, Will, these are still among the most often performed of all your works.
4: Need I argue further proof?
2: No, but they still play your other works, too. Will, this week, for instance, Romeo and Juliet, Kiss Me, Kate, are being revived in New York.
4: Kiss Me, Kate? 'Tis no play of mine.
2: Oh, yes, it is. You called it The Taming of the Shrew.
4: Then why was its title changed?
2: Oh, they fixed it up and set it to music.
4: Oh, perfidy.
2: It makes money, Will.
4: Oh.
2: Was theater attendance good in your day?
4: Not bad, when you consider that 2 out of 15 Londoners attended the theater every week. And there were no less than 100 poets and playwrights writing words that you still read today.
2: Well, that's remarkable. But, Will, were you really one of those 100 playwrights and poets?
4: Why, of course I was. My 2 long poems, Venus and Adonis, and The Rape of Lucrece attest to it. To say nothing of the 154 sonnets. I was indeed, sir, a poet.
2: A poet, but the plays. Your name is known today chiefly for the plays.
4: The plays. Oh, poor foundlings. Conceived in need and born in a desperate rush to feed the insatiable appetite of the sweating mob. A manuscript dashed off by candlelight. Its parts extracted by a scribe, and the only copies serving the prompters as long as the play pleased the crowd.
2: What happened to the manuscript after that?
4: Ah, who knows? Perhaps it remained in the theater, or found its way to an actor's trunk, marked and smudged with the arrogant changes of 12 performances. Perhaps it was sold for waste to a butcher or a fishmonger to wrap up a slice of veal or an evening kipper. The playwright neither knew nor cared. He was, if that strumpet fortune smiled upon him again, working on his next play.
2: But this seems incredible. These great plays.
4: Oh, good Dr. Baxter. Have you a copy of all the scripts that you have ever broadcast? Or even yet a copy of every lecture you have made?
2: Well, I see what you mean.
4: Who knows how many plays were reduced to black and ash the afternoon the Globe Theater went up in flames. Not I, for one.
2: As I remember, it was during a performance of your Henry VIII that the Globe caught fire.
4: Aye. Some varlet boy tending the cannon that heralded the entrance of the king let flame and powder o'erreach themselves. And ere night fell, the Globe, my theater, was a stinking mass of smoking ashes. 12 years of my life were in the Globe. Across its boards first trod Hamlet, Othello, Lear, Macbeth. It was the birthplace of Julius Caesar and Cleopatra's cradle. The date was consumed in fire. The theater having quit me, I quit the theater. I never wrote another play, sir.
5: Another? Did you ever write one, Will of Stratford?
2: I beg your pardon, sir. Who are you?
4: It is Kit Marlowe, most recent of the thieves who seek to steal my name.
2: Christopher Marlowe? The Marlowe who wrote Tamburlaine and Dr. Faustus and The Jew of Malta?
5: Aye, sir. Marlowe of the Mighty Line. I've been listening to this drivel on the wireless in yon tavern till my gut could stand no more. This impostor, this clown must be answered. And I'm here to demand equal time to that which you've granted the poet ape of Stratford. Equal time, mark you. I believe that is the custom with your modern theater of electronic witchcraft.
2: Indeed, sir, it is. Come in. Welcome. Our time is your time, or at least part of it.
5: You understand, good sir, I can no longer stand silent whilst this unlettered bumpkin, this supporting player, palms himself off as the brightest jewel to grace the crown of England's Renaissance.
2: Then it was you, Christopher Marlowe, who wrote the plays of William Shakespeare.
5: Who else?
2: I thought you were murdered in a tavern brawl in the very year that Will Shakespeare published his Venus and Adonis, the year of Richard III and the Comedy of Errors.
5: Good professor, not you too. Murdered, I? You've let your reading slip while overmuch you've taught your classes. There were reasons enough why I should disappear. Reasons which yet I dare not fully tell. But murdered? Not I. It was another.
4: A likely tale.
5: Likelier than the monstrous myth that a countryman, unschooled and uneducated, could have written the works which bear the name of Shakespeare.
4: 'Tis true you will not find my praise as scholarly as yours, Kit Marlowe. 'Tis true I knew little Latin and less Greek. I was better acquainted with people than I was with books.
5: Oh.
2: Master Marlowe, since you insist that history lies in telling us that you were murdered at the age of 29, perhaps you'd be good enough to tell us what did happen to you.
5: That I will, sir, and gladly. my friend, Sir Thomas Walsingham...
3: Oh, that one.
5: ...arranged the deception. Having had some unknown and worthless varlet murdered, he gave forth the word 'twas I who died. Then all secured, I made my way to France, and thence south to Italy, where I learned the manners and the customs of those distant lands, where, incidentally, I gathered background material for Romeo and Juliet.
3: Oh, what a lying rogue and peasant slave is he.
5: I wrote that, yes. And other comedies and tragedies which I produced under the name of an obscure actor called William Shakespeare.
3: But why use my name?
5: Well, mine I could not use, being still suspect and with a price upon my head. Wanted, I believe, is the current phrase. So why not your name, since you were nothing, nobody, zero?
3: Then why did you not attribute your own Tamburlaine the Great to me?
5: Well, really?
3: Now that it has flopped so dismally on Broadway.
5: The Saturday Review called it a piece of classic theater. I have the notices. There.
6: They look excellent. Master Marlowe, yours is the latest name to enter the list of claimants for the works that we know as Shakespeare's. Perhaps you'd like to take this opportunity to substantiate that claim.
5: Indeed I would, sir. That is, in fact, why I'm here. Therefore, hark ye. In Edward II, under my own name, I wrote, "Weep not for Mortimer that scorns the world and as a traveler goes to discover countries yet unknown." And then I wrote Hamlet, using the name of Shakespeare, in which you find these words, "The undiscovered country from whose bourn no traveler returns." You notice the similarity?
6: Not exactly.
3: Discover, undiscover, very like.
6: Nevertheless, Master Marlowe's claim is seriously presented, the result of years of somebody's thought.
5: That indeed it is, sir, but to pursue the point. Note again in Edward II the line, "How now, why droops the earl?" And as Shakespeare in Henry IV, part II, "Why droops me lord like over-ripened corn?"
3: At least you had learned to make a simile when next you stole from yourself.
5: Once more, in Edward II, I say, "I arrest you of high treason." And using Shakespeare's name in Henry VIII, I wrote, "I arrest thee of high treason."
3: But if you must arrest a man of high treason, is there a simpler way of saying it? Though it is clear that my way is more graceful.
5: No, I could go on.
3: And onward he will go, unless somewhat stopped by lack of breath or the roving eye of a passing wench. Is there no way, good Dr. Baxter, to bring an end to it?
6: Not an end, but the middle. For here, as is the custom in our CBS Radio Workshop colloquy, we pause for a short announcement.
1: You are listening to Colloquy One, the first in a series of discussion programs to be presented from time to time as part of the CBS Radio Workshop. This evening, our special guest is Dr. Frank C. Baxter, professor of English at the University of Southern California, who is interviewing the noted author, William Shakespeare. Once again, here is Dr. Baxter.
6: And we have an unexpected but very provocative guest, Christopher Marlowe, the great Elizabethan playwright and the most recent of a score of Shakespeare's contemporaries who claim to have written his work.
5: Well, can there be any rational argument against such overwhelming proof?
3: I would not deign to dignify such syllogistic sophistry.
7: Oh, beg your pardon, sirs.
6: Yes? Were you looking for someone?
7: I'm told by the warders of your gate that somewhere within a colloquy is being held. Is this the place?
6: Well, it is, but I'm...
7: Then permit me. I am Edward de Vere, 17th Earl of Oxford. And you, sir?
6: I am the first Francis Baxter of South Pasadena at your service, my lord.
7: Oh, we are well met, sir. Will Shakespeare.
3: Your lordship's looking well. Indeed, somewhat better than when we last met.
7: If I recall, it was at the Globe in the spring of 1604, and you were playing, as was your wont, the ghost of Hamlet's father.
3: Indeed I was. Though I must confess your lordship picked a bad day to see the play. I was way off that afternoon.
7: Oh, tut, tut, goodbye, man. You played it well as I intended it should be played when I wrote it.
5: You wrote it?
7: I don't believe that I've had the honor.
6: Oh, pardon me, your lordship. May I present Christopher Marlowe?
7: Ah, yes, Marlowe. Informer, spy, pederast, and sometimes scrivener.
5: Havertly, ruling aristo, sycophant, spineless ornament of a
3: decadent. It's easy to see why Marlowe's mighty line was ended so early and so violently.
7: I demand this ignorant valet be removed.
5: Ignorant! I grace the halls of Cambridge more brilliantly than ever you, the university which bears your name.
7: My name,
6: sir. School time, the current phrase, is it not? Approximately, let's call it school spirit. Sir, Master Marlowe has as much right here as you. These days, we make much of a man's right to speak his mind without fear or reprisal.
7: Of what use, then, the stock, the rack, and the pillory?
6: None any longer. Ours is an enlightened age.
7: So was ours, but we had ways to curb the vagrant tongues of churls.
6: We found out that if we let them wag their vagrant tongues long enough, they end by hanging themselves.
7: It is passing strange, what?
6: So, my lord, you've come here to present your case.
7: In all truth, it would be beneath me to plead a case for writings tossed off in a moment of whim and consumed with eagerness beyond credulity by a tasteless public. Were it not for an American gentleman who discovered my secret, I would not be here. But since he has gone to such lengths to prove the truth I know so well, I feel it only fair to him to present here the arguments he has advanced in my favor, and thus set injustice right, and prevent either a brawling tippler or an Avonian peasant from claiming what is my due.
5: Your due.
6: An American gentleman, you say?
7: Oh, yes, yes. It was he who more than 30 years ago revealed in a book called Shakespeare Identified that it was I, Edward de Vere, 17th Earl of Oxford, who was indeed the author of the works which, for nearly 400 years, have been attributed to this strolling player, yclept Shakespeare.
6: And how was this American gentleman yclept?
7: Looney was his name, J. Thomas Looney.
3: Did you say Looney?
7: I did, sirrah. L-O-O-N-E-Y, Looney.
3: That's what I thought you said.
6: And how did Mr. Looney arrive at his conclusions?
7: Oh, by deduction. He decided that Shakespeare's works could only have been written by a mature man of recognized genius. An unconventional man not adequately appreciated. A lyric poet of recognized talent. A man of superior classical education. And finally, an aristocrat. A gentleman. Whose image fits within this frame? Whose? But mine.
6: Surely, surely, sir. Surely there were others in London at the time who could meet these specifications?
7: Perhaps. But remember Mr. Looney's insistence that his man be a lyric poet of recognized talent.
6: And you were such a one?
7: Oh, good master. And you call yourself professor of English literature? Wist ye not this jewel? If women be fair and yet be fond, or that their love were firm and fickle, still, I would not marvel that they make men bond. By service long to purchase their goodwill, but when I see how frail those creatures are, I muse that men forget themselves so far. What say ye to that, sir?
6: Very pretty indeed.
3: For my own part, it was Greek to me.
5: The subject's women? Aye, there's a topic to task a poet's muse, a worthy topic, a palette for passion, a right and proper challenge for Marlowe's mighty line. Hark, here's a woman for you, lads. Was this the face that launched a thousand ships and burnt the topless towers of Ilium? Sweet Helen, make me immortal with a kiss. Her lips suck forth my soul. See where it flies. Come, Helen. Come, give me my soul again. Here will I dwell, for heaven be in these lips, and all is dross that is not Helena, and none but thou shall be my paramour.
6: Dross, indeed. You quote yourself very well, Master Marlowe.
8: No, oh, it offends me to the soul to hear a robustious, periwig-pated fellow tear a passion to tatters, to very rags. With presumption, you may lay claim to my work, but in all assurance, I would never put my name on yours.
6: Well said, Master Will.
8: You speak of love. Oxford with cynical doubt, Marlowe with froward lechery.
5: Oh, you wouldn't.
8: Bear with me, gentles. Let me not to the marriage of true minds admit impediments. Love is not love which alters when its alteration finds, or bends with the remover to remove. Oh, no. It is an ever-fixed mark that looks on tempests and is never shaken. It is a star to every wandering bark whose worth's unknown, although his height be taken. Love's not time's fool. Though rosy lips and cheeks within his bending sickle's compass come. Love alters not with his brief hours and weeks, but bears it out even to the edge of doom. If this be error and upon me proved, I never writ, nor no man ever loved.
7: Ah, it is one of my favorites, and has been since the day I wrote it.
8: Baxter, let us be done and finished. I care not what others such as these may say. I know who wrote the works of Shakespeare.
5: And who might that be? Sir Francis Bacon?
8: A lawyer.
3: The most unkindest cut of all.
7: No matter what he might have been, the Viscount St. Albans was not a poet.
9: No, never claimed to be.
5: Oh, Bacon, the Lord Verulam, not above eavesdropping.
9: I had been content to stay without this colloquy, had not my name been mentioned.
3: Ah, you started the tongues to wagging. You let loose the dogs of rumor, my Lord High Chancellor.
9: Not I, gentle Will. I lay no pretensions to any man's works save my own.
6: No, Will. You really do Sir Francis an injustice. Just as an American presented the Earl of Oxford, and more recently another American put forth Kit Marlowe, so it was an American lady 100 years ago who proposed that Sir Francis was the moving spirit behind your works. And her name was Miss Delia Bacon.
9: No relative of mine, let the record show.
6: The record so shows. Don't you remember, Will, how she used to spend nightly vigils on your tomb?
8: 100 years ago. Ah, yes. Slow memory knits the raveled sleeve of time. A most disturbing woman. More ghosts than I.
6: Yes, after she published her book, The Philosophy of Shakespeare's Plays Unfolded, she requested permission of the mayor of Stratford to open your tomb.
3: Is there no peace? Everybody wants to open a tomb.
6: But the mayor refused, and perhaps because of it, shortly afterward, she became quite mad, died in a lunatic asylum.
3: Where all who doubt me belong in truth, sir.
6: Oh, now wait, just a minute, Will. A man named George Townsend, a staunch supporter of yours, who wrote an answer to Miss Bacon's book, also became mad and committed suicide.
5: And you asked me, who's loony?
6: The Baconians have flourished ever since. They claim to have found cryptograms in the Shakespeare texts which prove your authorship, Sir Francis.
9: Indeed, well.
6: They form societies and publish papers. They're quite sincere, almost fanatical about you. Some claim that you live to be 107. And there are extremists who insist that you still live today in some pleasant English country house, writing immortal works which someday will be revealed to us.
9: I must aver that I am indeed dead, quite dead, and have been these past 330 years. In fact, I caught my death of cold collecting snow with which I intended to stuff a fowl.
3: Why, pray?
9: I was a scientist, to test the effectiveness of cold in the preservation of organic substances.
6: Yes, yes, by this you anticipated the principle of modern refrigeration.
9: Exactly. I am well content to have left behind me my essays and my philosophic writings, to know that my major work, the Novum Organum, released the world from the tyranny of Aristotelian philosophy and paved the way for modern science. My life was full and richly rewarding. I had no cause to wish myself renowned in a métier in which you were supreme, Master Will.
3: I believe you with all my heart, my lord.
10: All say. An end to petty quarrels and fruitless bickering. Who writes the play is small import. Who plays it brings to light the art. Aye, the play's the thing, but a poor thing indeed without the actor.
6: Burbage. Burbage? You're Richard Burbage, the first great Shakespearean actor?
10: Marry that I am, sir. Richard Burbage, star of the Globe Theatre, but more, much more than Burbage. I was Othello. The dusky Moor destroyed by the jealous perfidy of Iago. I was Macbeth the murderer. I was the tortured and tottering Lear, the misunderstood and victimized Shylock. I was the paragon of the pit and the god of the galleries. It was for me that Will Shakespeare wrote his plays. And twere not for me, none of you would be met tonight in this futile discourse. For it was I who gave the name of Shakespeare its first bright luster. Say now, Will, are not the Prince of Denmark's moods but scrawls on paper without the voice of Richard Burbage, for whom they were created?
3: Far rather would I agree with thee, friend Burbage, than list the vain and maundering arguments of these literary opportunists. Therefore, once more, good friend, speak the speech, I pray you, as I did write it for you.
10: To be or not to be? That is the question. For that is nobler in the mind to suffer the slings and arrows of outrageous fortune, or to take arms against a sea of troubles, and by opposing end them, to die, to sleep no more, and by a sleep to say we end the heartache and the thousand natural shocks that flesh is heir to. Is a consummation devoutly to be wished.
11: die. To sleep. To sleep. Perchance to dream. Aye, there's the rub. For in that sleep of death, what dreams may come, when we have shuffled off this mortal coil, must give us pause. There's the respect that makes calamity of so long life. For who would bear the whips and scorns of time? The oppressor's wrong, the proud man's contumely, the pangs of despised love, the law's delay, the insolence of office and the spurns that patient merit of the unworthy takes. When he himself might his quietus make with a bare bodkin, who would fardels bear to grunt and sweat under a weary life, but that the dream of something after death, the undiscovered country from whose bourn no traveler returns, puzzles the will and makes us rather bear those ills we have than fly to others we know not of. Thus, conscience does make cowards of us all. And thus the native hue of resolution is sicklied o'er with the pale cast of thought, and enterprises of great pith and moment, with this regard their currents turn awry and lose the name of action.
4: Oh, let there be an end on it, good Dr. Baxter. 'Tis an argument I fear will run across eternal, tomorrow and tomorrow and tomorrow, to the last syllable of recorded time, and never find its proper settlement. I say a plague on all their houses.
12: Come on then, Will. Though we boast no mermaid tavern in Hollywood, there's a quiet little place across the street from the studio where the landlord might well find a stoup of ale or a cup of Rhenish.
4: Come then, good my friend, let us tarry here no longer.
2: They've gone, all of them, back into an ancient past. Our revels now are ended. These are actors, as I foretold you, were all spirits, and are melted into air, into thin air. And like the baseless fabric of this vision, the cloud-capped towers, the gorgeous palaces, the solemn temples, the great globe itself, yea, all which it inherit, shall dissolve. And like this insubstantial pageant faded, leave not a rack behind. We are such stuff as dreams are made on, and our little life is rounded with a sleep.
1: 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Our transcribed colloquy was written by William N. Robeson, with additional dialogue by William Shakespeare, Christopher Marlowe, Sir Francis Bacon, and the 17th Earl of Oxford. Additional research by Professor Frank W. Wadsworth of the Department of English, University of California, Los Angeles. Ben Wright was William Shakespeare. Hans Conried was Christopher Marlowe. Ramsey Hill was the Earl of Oxford. Jane Avello was Sir Francis Bacon, and William Conrad was Richard Burbage.
0: You have just heard A Fictional Interview with Shakespeare. 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

This is the NBC University Theater, bringing you the second in our series of full-hour dramatizations of outstanding works in modern American and British fiction. Today, we present Brian Ahern in the title role of the Joseph Conrad novel, Lord Jim.

0: Aye, that's the one. Powerfully built chap with a dogged self-drive to him.
1: Aye, the same one, certainly. I've run into him in several of these eastern ports. Bombay, Calcutta, Rangoon, always worked as a water clerk.
0: Well, deucedly clever at it, too. But I hear he's full of black ingratitude. Ship chandler never knew when he'd throw up his job and leave suddenly without so much as a thank you. Mysterious of a sort.
1: Confounded fool, I say. He could have made a pretty penny if he'd stayed in one place. Jim, his name was, I think.
0: Hey, that's it, Jim. What was the last name?
1: Oh, come to think of it, I don't remember his ever having one. I say, that is a bit mysterious now.
2: Jim had another name, of course, but he was anxious that it should not be pronounced. His incognito was not meant to hide a personality, but a fact. And when the fact broke through, he would suddenly leave the seaport where he happened to be and move on to another, generally farther east. When his flight finally cut him off from white men, generally farther east. When his flight finally cut him off from white men, the Malays of the jungle

0: There was an enviable love and understanding.
1: Well, son, I thought we might talk about your future this afternoon. You'll soon be finished at the school here.
2: Yes, sir.
1: A little milk in your tea?
2: Oh, thank you.
1: As you know, the parsonage here has been handed down from father to son for generations. You would make a good minister, I believe.
2: Sir.
1: But my father let me make my own decision, and you shall make yours.
2: I want to go to sea, father.
1: To sea? I'm not totally surprised. I've noticed your taste in literature. But are you positive, son? The life will not be always as depicted in romantic sea tales.
2: Oh, I'm sure. I'm very sure. It's the only life I want.
1: Well, if you can match your enthusiasm with tenacity, I've no doubt you'll make it a good life. I'll make arrangements for you to be sent to a training ship for officers of the mercantile marine.
2: Oh, thank you, Father. Thank you. You'll be proud of me, sir. I'll do big things.
1: Just do the little things well and I'll be satisfied. After all, you're my son. I think I'll warm my tea.
0: He got on well and was generally liked. He had a steady head and an excellent physique. After 2 years of training, he went to sea. Yet in the routine of his days, he never lost his avidity for adventure and his sense of possessing many-sided courage. A leg accident caused him to put up at a hospital at an eastern port. His recovery was slow, and he was left behind. Well again, he took a berth as chief mate of the Patna, a local steamer as old as the hills and eaten up with rust, worse than a condemned water tank. She was commanded by a renegade German, who wore a blood and iron air combined with a purple nose and a red moustache.
3: Well, here come the cattle again.
2: The cattle? Oh, you mean our passengers?
3: You call them Arab pilgrims passengers? Cattle! Covered with dust and sweat and grime. They sleep all over the deck on mats. This is your first trip, huh? After you keep stepping over them a few times, you'll swap them for pigs. Pigs is cleaner, maybe. Well, when they're all on, we'll shove off.
0: That was the first and last voyage Jim made on the Patna. I met him at the police court of an eastern port where the inquiry was being held. Yes, you see, another ship had picked up the captain, mate, and two engineers of the Patna in their lifeboat. But when they reached port, the captain deserted, and the two engineers were too ill to testify. So Jim was the whole show. The judges could get nothing from him, though. I know as much of what happened as any man alive will ever know, I suspect. It was after I pressed Jim with the dinner invitation, and then served him some warming wine, that he opened up to me.
2: It's all in being ready. I wasn't. Not that night. Oh, I don't want to excuse myself, but I would like to explain. I would like somebody to understand. Somebody, one person at least. You. Why not you? You've been knowing kind.
0: I'd be happy to listen.
2: It bulged, I tell you. We'd hit something big and it bulged, I tell you. I was holding my lamp along the angle iron in the lower deck when a flake of rust as big as the palm of my hand fell off the plate all of itself.
0: That made you feel pretty bad, eh?
2: Do you suppose I was thinking of myself? With 160 people at my back? All fast asleep on the fore-tween deck? And more aft? Sleeping and knowing nothing about it. 3 times as many as there were boats for, even if there'd been time.
0: And you felt there was no time?
2: I expected to see the iron open out as I stood there and the ocean rush in. In a split second, I lived what could happen. A sea whitened by the struggles of human beings, clamorous with the distress of cries for help, and there was no help. Oh, it seemed to take all the life out of my limbs. Do you think I was afraid of death? No, by heaven, no. But a voice, my own voice, kept speaking aloud inside my head.

0: 800 people in 7 boats. 800 people in 7 boats. And no time. Oh, I don't know how long I stood there. Perhaps a minute. It was timeless. Well, when I finally got to the bridge, these beggars, the captain and the two engineers, were getting one of the boats off the chocks.
1: It's you. Lend a hand, quick. Quick, man.
0: Aren't you going to do something?
1: Yeah. Clear out.
0: What?
1: Clear out, you fool. This crate won't last another minute.
0: But these people...
1: I suppose you can save them, you crazy fool. Lend a hand here.
0: No. You mustn't leave them.
1: You'd rather die with them? Die, then. Hand me that hammer. We've got to work fast here.
2: I'm sure.
1: Oh, the sliding bolt of the boat chock is jammed tight. Take the hammer to it here.
0: Oh. I stood on the starboard side away from them. I wanted no part in their work. I can't remember thinking of anything, only waiting for the ship to suddenly dip into the sea.
1: Come on, help, for all that's holy. Come on, help.
0: I can't.
1: Oh, if I had the time, I'd crack your skull for you. Won't you save your own life, you infernal coward?
0: Let it sink, curse you.
1: Come and help, man. Are you mad to throw away your only chance? Come and help, man. Look, the squall's coming. We're done for in a few moments if we don't loose this thing.
0: It was black. Black. It had sneaked upon us from behind. I suppose there had been some hope at the back of my head yet. I don't know. But it was all over now. I was angry as though I'd been trapped. I was trapped.
1: Hammer! Hammer, mine got the hammer! You silly fool! Do you think you get the ghost of a show when all that lot of brutes is in the water? Why, they'll batter your head for you from these boats.
0: The squall engulfed us now. The rain was blinding when one couldn't tell where it ended and the ocean began. And just then, the jammed locks of the lifeboat gave way.
1: That does it. Easy now.
3: Lower her slow.
1: Careful there. Swing it out now. She's going.
3: Let her go.
1: Easy.
0: The next minute was crowded with a tumult of events and sensations that beat about me like the sea upon a rock. A squall had awakened many of the pilgrims. They didn't know what was happening, but they began to chatter wildly in their native tongue. The captain and the engineers had gotten down into the lifeboat. I stood with my hand on the davit. And then they began to scream from the boat.
1: Jump! We'll catch you!
4: The squall! We've got to shove off! Jump!
1: Jump!
4: We'll catch you!

0: Next thing I remember, I was in the boat. I had jumped, it seems.
1: So it would seem.
0: I knew nothing about it till I looked up. And then I wished I could die. There was no going back. It was as if I'd jumped into a well, into an everlasting deep hole. Oh, yes. I know it very well. Certainly I jumped. I told you I jumped. But they were too much for any man. It was their doing, as plainly as if they'd reached up with a boat hook and pulled me over. Can't you see it? You must see it. Come, speak straight out.
1: You've been tried. I don't know what I would have done. Nor does any man. And when the Avondale picked you up, you told them...
0: What I believed. As the first boat was lowered, the ship went into a squall. Sank like lead. Oh, the story didn't matter. I jumped. That's what I have to live down. It was like cheating the dead.
1: And there were no dead.
0: No. The Patna was found the next day. Adrift. Was towed to Aden. If I'd only stayed on. Oh, what a chance missed. What a chance missed.
2: Not many men are offered a try at real heroism. Fewer still have dreamed and waited for it, as had Jim. Perhaps the world could have forgiven him his human failure, but he could never forgive himself. The outcome of the inquiry was as all had expected. Jim's certificate was cancelled. I did not seek him out after the trial, but I was extremely pleased when he casually walked into my room the next afternoon.
0: May I have a cigarette?
2: Help yourself. Here's a light.
0: Thanks. Well, that's over.
1: Yes.
0: I wonder what's to come.
2: Why not visit home?
0: Never.
2: You're awfully fond of your dad. I can tell.
0: That's no secret.
2: And he'd be...
0: I'd be in all the papers by now. Oh, I'll never go back again.
2: But look,
0: I'd rather not discuss it.
2: Sorry.
0: No better than a vagabond now. Without a single... Well, someday one's bound to come up and some sort of chance to get it all back again. Must.
2: Perhaps. Life's long enough. Don't reckon too much on it.
0: I feel as if nothing could ever touch me again.
2: You still won't take the money that's due you from the Patna? I suppose you intend to eat and drink and sleep under shelter in the usual way. What will you do tomorrow? Where will you turn?
0: That isn't the thing.
2: You've got to live. On every conceivable ground, you must let me help you.
0: You can't.
2: But I can.
0: No, I won't take money.
2: Upon my word, you deserve being told to go to blazes. It isn't a question of money at all. Look at this letter. I'm writing to a man of whom I've never asked a favor. I make myself unreservedly responsible for you. He'll give you a job with his firm. A rice mill.
0: Joe, you're a brick. Why, this is what I... You... Well, you don't mind my not saying anything appropriate. There isn't anything one can say.
2: Oh, now.
0: All right, I'll shut up. But you can't stop me from thinking, though. Never mind. I'll show you yet. I always thought if a fellow could start with a clean slate. And now you, in a measure... Yes, a clean slate. I'll show you.
2: Six months afterwards, my friend wrote me of Jim. He was highly pleased with his work, as well as his personality. Jim had a chance for big advancements. Then, after a few more months, I chanced to stop at the city where my friend lived. I was looking forward to seeing Jim, too, but... Not with you any longer. But I thought you liked him. What happened?
3: What happened? Exactly. You tell me. I was deucedly fond of him. Even had him stay here on my own. And last month I came down to breakfast one morning and found a note from him. He'd gone. Sorry. That was all. Allow me to say, lest you should have some more mysterious young men in reserve, that I have shut up shop.
2: But he must have given a reason. Think hard.
3: No. No, Well, there was, but that couldn't have been a reason for...
1: What? What did you just think
3: of? Oh, a trifle. I hired a man to look after some machinery at the mill. Jim didn't seem to like him much, but he was such an insignificant fellow, really.
1: Why didn't he like him?
3: Well, dash it all, I don't know. I remember, though, he got rather upset when the fellow mentioned they'd been on a ship somewhere together. By the way, you didn't tell me...
1: Was the ship the Patna?
3: Could have been. Yes, no, think it was. Yes, the Patna.
1: One chance in 100. But it's always that 100th chance. And Jim had been forced to move on. Had forced himself. And thrown over a fortune. The next I heard from him, he was a water clerk for Ekstrom and Blake, ship chandlers in a still more eastern port. When my ship put in there, I went to the offices. Ekstrom told me the story this time.
4: Oh, him. Oh, he left us, Captain.
1: When did he leave?
4: Well, let's see. The very day a steamer with returning pilgrims from the Red Sea put in here with two blades of a propeller gun. 3 weeks ago now.
1: Wasn't there something said about the Patna case?
4: Why, yes. Come to think of it, Captain, how did you know? The two ships were compared. Then they started on about the Patna like most people do. The interesting case, you know. Jim was here at the time having a sandwich and a glass of beer, and suddenly, sir, that blasted Jim, he puts down the sandwich he had in his hand and walks around the table and says to me just like this,
5: I'm shoving off.
4: Oh, no need to hurry out for the next job, Jimmy. It is not past one yet. You might snatch a smoke first.
5: I'm off for good, leaving you.
4: Huh? What?
5: That's it.
4: Oh, a rise in the wage. Oh, that's the trouble, is it? Oh, well, all right. There's no need of all that fuss with me, Jimmy. Just mention your figure, anything in reason. You're good at your job and worth the price.
5: No, I can't stop with you.
4: Huh? What's the bloomin' joke, lad?
5: No joke. I've got to go.
4: What is it you're running away from? Who's been getting at you? Where did you expect to find a better berth?
5: No place.
4: Oh, look here, this business ain't going to sink.
5: I give you my word. If you knew my reasons, you wouldn't care to keep me.
4: That's the biggest lie you ever told in your life.
5: I know my own mind.
4: Can't you really stop long enough to drink this glass of beer, you funny beggar, you?
5: Goodbye. You're not half a bad chap, Ekstrom.
4: Well, if you're in such a hurry, here's luck to you in your own drink. Only mark my words, if you keep up this game, you'll sure find that the earth ain't big enough to hold you.
5: Goodbye.
4: He gave me one black look. Out he rushed with a face fit to scare little children. Haven't been able to get a man that was any good since. And where might you have come across him, Captain, if it's fair to ask?
1: He was the mate of the Patna that voyage.
4: And who the devil cares about that?
1: I dare say no one. Save himself. I have told you these two episodes at length to show his manner of dealing with himself under the new conditions of his life. There were many others of the sort, more than I could count on the fingers of my two hands. There seemed no place else he could escape to. It was then I went to see Stein, a wealthy and respected merchant who dealt in island produce on a large scale. I told Stein Jim's story.
6: I understand very well. He is romantic, yeah.
1: What's to be done for it?
6: There is only one remedy. The question is not how to get cured, but how to live.
1: Yes, I know.
6: I tell you, my friend, it is not good for you to find you cannot make your dream come true for the reason that you are not strong enough or not clever enough, yeah? There is one way. Follow the dream. Follow the dream.
1: Well, it's too late for that now.
6: Then perhaps another way. He could be buried.
1: Buried?
6: Away from those who remind him of his lost dream.
1: But he's traveled 3,000 miles, and it follows him.
6: He has never been to Patusan.
1: Patusan?
6: A remote district of a native-ruled state.
1: Oh.
6: No one ever goes there. No one would ever wish to. I have a small trading post there.
1: You think Jim could manage it?
6: He could do no worse than the man I have there now.
1: white or native?
6: A Moluccan Portuguese named Cornelius. Worthless, conniving fellow. His wife was a fine woman, though. She had a daughter by her first marriage who stays on with Cornelius.
1: If Jim takes the post, will you bring this Cornelius back?
6: I doubt he would leave. It does not matter to me. But we should warn your Jim. Cornelius may well make trouble for him.
1: The afternoon I stood on the dock saying goodbye to Jim. He was as excited and voluble as a youngster on the eve of a long holiday.
0: This is what I've been waiting for. I've been dreaming of it. By Jove, I'll show you yet. I'm ready for any confounded thing. This is luck at last. You wait.
1: I hope you'll go in the proper frame of mind, Jim.
0: I'm in a perfect frame of mind.
1: You may not want to remain.
0: Remain? Of course I shall. Only get me in and I'll never leave.
1: Don't be foolhardy. If you only live long enough, you'll want to come back.
0: Come back to what?
1: All right. Forget I mentioned it. But at least be prepared for what you'll meet when you get there. Stein warned you of the worrying and pillaging that goes on between the native factions of Patusan, didn't he?
0: Yeah, sure. That decadent Raja and the bandit Sheriff Ali. All of that.
1: All of that can become a bit annoying when you're there without help.
0: Oh, but I'll have help, you know. That old chap called Doramine, one of the principal men out there, is a great friend of Mr. Stein's. He'll be my friend, too. Oh, I say, don't look at me that way. I promise to take care of myself. Yes, yes, yes.
1: That's better.
0: I won't take any risks. Of course I won't. I mean to hang out, so don't you worry. By Jove, I feel as if nothing could touch me. Why, this is luck from the word go. I wouldn't spoil such a magnificent chance. It's a magnificent chance.
1: Jim's coming to Patusan was a blessing. But to them, as to many of us, the blessing came heralded by terrors. Doramine and his son Dane Waris befriended Jim, it is true, but the tribe they headed was only a small part of the population. And the rest of the natives under the Raja's rule feared the white god new to their midst. Jim took up quarters with Cornelius. This was a mistake, since Cornelius was part of the plot to get rid of him.
7: You really must leave. Surely you know your life is in danger at every minute.
0: Cornelius, you have been whispering in my ears the plans that have been made for my murder for weeks now, and so far nothing's even threatened me.
7: So far, so far.
0: A man can become even contemptuous of his own suicide when it becomes such a familiar threat.
7: They will do it, I tell you.
0: Let them try. Once.
7: It will be too late then. On their first attempt, they will succeed. I know these people.
0: I'm getting to know them too, however. I think they fear me, Cornelius.
7: Just that. Just that. You have no time to lose. For your safety, only with the thought of your safety, I have gone to great pains to devise a plan.
0: A plan?
7: For your escape. A great deal of trouble on my part, and for only $100, even 80? Yes, let's say 80. I can procure a trustworthy man who will smuggle you out of the land. No one will ever know what happened to you.
0: Probably even I won't know.
7: Oh, you must trust me. I am your only friend. You must trust me for only $80. A small sum for your life. Oh, you must not laugh. You must trust me. Think of the danger I am risking by staying behind. They will surely know it was I who helped you escape. But I don't think of myself, no. Only of you. You must leave if you care a pin for your
0: life.
7: That's
0: just it, Cornelius. If it means running away, I don't care a pin.
7: No? You refuse? You insist on staying?
0: I am staying.
7: Then your blood be on your own head. I shan't try to befriend you any longer.
0: It's quite all right with me. I'm going to live in Patusan.
7: You shall die here.
1: But Cornelius's warnings were not all idle, and events would have taken a bad turn for Jim if he had not had a protectress, the daughter of Cornelius's wife, whom Jim called Jewel.
8: Get up. Get up. Get up.
0: Huh? Eh? Oh, what?
8: You must wake up.
0: Why? What's happened? You all right?
8: Yes, but you are in great danger. They have come to kill you.
0: Oh, I've heard this too often.
8: No. It's true. Here's your gun. Take it. I have loaded it.
0: Oh, but...
8: There is no time to lose. Can you face four men with your gun?
0: Yes.
8: Then come with me. I'll hold the torch high so you can see your way along the path. Now, come.
0: But you must tell me what this is all about.
8: Four men are hiding in that hut over there, to the right. They intend murdering you while you slept. I heard Cornelius talking with them.
0: Oh, they've plotted many times, Jewel.
8: But I know when they mean to carry it through. You think I have watched on this night only?
0: You?
8: Please do not stop. Walk quickly.
0: There's someone coming.
9: It's
0: Cornelius. Hey, Cornelius!
8: Oh, they know you are awake now. Your voice. You must run away. They know you are strong and fearless. Run to Doramin. Go to Doramin.
0: I am strong and fearless. Why?
8: Yes. So they won't attack you tonight. But what about tomorrow night? And the next? Of the many, many nights? Can I always be watching?
0: If I am fearless, then let me be. They're in that shed?
8: Yes.
0: I'm going in.
8: No, then I'll come with you.
0: No, you stay here.
8: No. I will hold the torch in through the window. You could see nothing without it. And we'll run now. Now, push open the door. Maya, defend yourself.
0: Why, there's no one here.
8: No, look. That heap of dirty mats. Eyes are watching us.
0: Come out. Come out, I say.
8: He has a knife. Why don't you shoot?
1: Jim held his shot deliberately. Held it for the tenth part of a second. For three strides of the man, held it for the pleasure of saying to himself,
0: "That's a dead man."
1: He noticed the dilated nostrils, the wide eyes, the intent, eager stillness of the face. And then he fired. He saw the man jerk his head up, fling his arms forward, and drop the knife. He had shot him through the mouth. With the impetus of his rush, the man drove straight on and landed with terrific violence on his forehead, just short of Jim's bare toes. The place was getting very full of sooty smoke from the torch. Jim walked over the body and covered with his revolver another naked figure, outlined vaguely at the other end. As he was about to pull the trigger, the man threw away his short, heavy spear and squatted submissively.
0: You want your life? How many more of you are there?
9: Two more, Tuan.
1: Accordingly, two more crawled from under the mats, holding out their empty hands to Lord Jim.

0: From Hollywood, the NBC University Theater is bringing you Brian Ahern in Lord Jim by Joseph Conrad, another in our special series of dramatizations of great English and American novels. Our intermission commentator today is Dr. Harvey C. Webster of the University of Louisville, where these productions are currently being used in conjunction with his course in Anglo-American fiction as part of a National College by Radio plan which permits our listeners to earn credit toward a college degree by means of radio. Now, here to comment on today's novel, Lord Jim, is the distinguished author and lecturer, Dr. Harvey C. Webster, speaking to you from Louisville.
1: And say they're usually pessimistic thoughts, many read Conrad as philosopher and accept or reject him as they accept or reject what they think Conrad thinks. This is unfortunate. An artist, especially a great one like Conrad, is more than his philosophy, more than his experience, above, in spite of himself, his prejudices. Typhoon, one of Conrad's best tales, is not only about its title, it is also about man's courage, nature's apparent hostility, and much else. Victory, the only Conrad novel I like better than Lord Jim, is not a pessimistic sermon, or a melodrama, or an exhibition of the beautiful English a man born in Poland can write. Victory is a seeing of life that sometimes includes pessimism and melodrama, that is written in beautiful prose, and a great deal more. What you take away from the seeing of life in Victory, in Lord Jim, in all of Conrad's fiction, depends on you, your maturity, your patience, your sensitivity. Conrad himself has put this better than I have. My task, he says, is to make you hear, to make you feel. It is before all to make you see. If I succeed, you shall find there, according to your deserts, encouragement, consolation, fear, charm, all you demand, and, perhaps, also that glimpse of truth for which you have forgotten to ask. At his best, in youth, Victory, Lord Jim, Under Western Eyes, Nostromo, The Heart of Darkness, in perhaps five or six others, Conrad does make you hear, feel, and see, so that you can find in his books what you deserve to find. I hope that you deserve greatly, for there is much to find in the Conrad novels. I hope you'll start reading or rereading when this program is over.
2: 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Our dramatization of Lord Jim continues from Hollywood after a brief pause for station identification.

0: I visited Patusan 2 years after Jim's arrival. It was inconceivable how many things he had regulated over the entire island, the good he had done the people. When the natives spoke of Tuan Jim, their tone was a strange mixture of familiarity and awe. Jim had a very fine house in the native style. His life there with Jewel was as typical and devoted as the happiest couple in a London suburb. And as for Jim himself, I think he was almost satisfied. Almost satisfied. What man can hope for much more?
1: Peaceful here, huh? Look at those houses down in the valley below. There's not one where I'm not trusted. I told you I'd hang on. Ask any man, woman, or child.
0: I don't have to. I see it in their faces.
1: Well, I'm all right, anyhow.
0: I never had any doubt of it, Jim. I'm glad you found out in the end.
1: By Jove. Only think what it is to me. I've got back my confidence in myself. A good name. You know, sometimes I wish...
0: That you could go back and prove it to the others?
1: No. No, I shall hold on to what I've got. I can't expect anything more. Not out there in the world, anyhow. No, this is my limit, because nothing less will do.
0: Then you have no desire to leave for any personal happiness?
1: Leave? It'll be harder than dying. No, on my word, don't laugh. Every day, every time I open my eyes, I feel that I'm trusted. And then there's Jewel. I love her dearly. More than I could tell.
0: And she adores you.
1: Yes. You take a different view of your actions when you come to understand, when you're made to understand every day that your existence is necessary, absolutely necessary to another person. I'm made to feel that, and it's wonderful. I've been only 2 years here, and now, upon my word, I can't conceive of living anywhere else.
0: Jim, you said you were all right now. Does that mean, too, you've forgotten why you came here?
1: Not yet. And yet, upon my soul, I think I've a right to. And perhaps someday... Isn't it strange that all these people who would do anything for me could never be made to understand? If you ask them who is brave, who is true, who is just, who is it that they would trust with their lives, they would say Tuan Jim. And yet, they can never know the real truth.
0: There was one person in Patusan who felt the shadow of the truth, however, without knowing. And for her, it became a haunting fear. I sensed that Jewel had been waiting for an opportunity to speak with me alone. It came one evening when Jim, followed by his faithful servant, Tammy Tam, had started on his rounds.
2: Did you come to take him away?
0: No. Upon my word, I did not come for that.
2: Why did you come, then?
0: I had business here with Jim. And more than that, we're great friends, you know. Believe me, my dear, if I have any wish in the matter, it is for him to stay. Not leave.
2: They always leave us.
0: You're wrong. Nothing can separate him from you.
2: That is what he said. He swore it to me.
0: Did you ask him?
2: Oh, no, never. In the beginning, I asked him to leave. I begged him to. But he said he could not, that it was impossible. I begged him to leave. I was thinking of his safety, but I was trying to save myself, too.
0: Save yourself?
2: I did not want to die weeping, as my mother did. I wanted him to leave before it was too late for me.
0: But you say he swore to you he would stay.
2: Yes.
0: And is it possible that you do not believe him?
2: Other men have sworn the same thing. My father did.
0: But he's not like that.
2: Why is he different? Is he better? Is he?
0: On my word of honor, I believe he is.
2: Tell me. Is he more true?
0: More true than any other man. fear shall never drive him away from you.
2: What is it, then? What is it? There is something he can never forget. I know. Yet I don't know. He says he has been afraid. How can I believe this? You all remember something. You all go back to it. You tell me. What is this thing? Has it got a face and a voice? Will he see it? Will he hear it in his sleep, perhaps, when he cannot see me? And then will he arise and go? I shall never forgive him. My mother forgave. But I never.
0: I can understand your fear, but it is unfounded. There's nothing, nothing in that outside unknown world, nothing living or dead, no voice, no power that can tear Jim from your side. No one wants him.
2: No one?
0: No one.
2: Why? Why? Tell me why.
0: You really want to know?
2: Oh, yes, yes.
0: Because he's not good enough.
2: But that is the very thing he said. You lie. Both of you.
0: I called after her. I tried to explain that no one was good enough, really. But she ran from me. And seeing Jim coming, I slipped away. As I walked down the path, Cornelius ran up to me. He had an eager, craving look on his sour, yellow little face. Even his groveling aspect could not hide the hate that was eating him up.
3: Look at me, honorable sir, look at me. The most unhappy of men, a victim, crushed. And I tried to befriend him and see what I got.
0: You befriend Jim? What are you talking about?
3: Don't walk away. Forgive me, honorable sir. Spare me a moment more. My great misfortunes have affected my head, honorable sir. I say things I don't mean. Please, the honorable sir doesn't know what it means to be broken down, ruined, trampled upon. But if you could put yourself in my position, perhaps you...
0: What are you getting at, Cornelius?
3: You could perhaps, honorable sir, speak to him in my behalf, eh? Only a moderate provision, I ask. A small present.
0: Present? For what?
3: In exchange for the girl. I brought her up, honorable sir, another man's child. It was great trouble and pain. And now I'm an old man. If the honorable sir would say a word, and you could tell him for a suitable present, I'd be willing to take the girl back again.
0: Take her back?
3: Yes, honorable sir, when the time comes for the gentleman to go home.
0: In this case, Cornelius, the time shall never come.
3: What?
0: Haven't you heard him say so himself? He will never go home.
3: This is too much. He comes here, devil knows from where, comes here to trample on me till I die. Till I die. But patience. Patience. We shall see. We shall see. He cannot steal everything from me and get away with it. We shall see.
0: It all began about a year later with a man named Brown. Gentleman Brown, he was ironically called, who with a small but cold-blooded band pillaged the helpless native villages of the eastern seas. But he was down on his luck now, and it was for food mostly that Gentleman Brown picked on Patusan.
4: Patusan, probably a largest native village, sure to be defenseless, boys. And with lots of provisions to lay our hands on. Bullocks, rice, sweet potatoes. Maybe even enough to stock a cargo and make a little change to boot. We'll roast their toes rather than be balked.
0: The Gentleman Brown had not counted on the influence of Tuan Jim on the well-stocked ammunition stores. Though Jim was away on a trip to the interior, the natives on the Dane Waris within a few hours had forced the invaders to seek protection behind a blockade on a small knoll. The situation seemed hopeless for Gentleman Brown until Cornelius arrived and opened his eyes to the home affairs of Patterson.
3: Yes, there are possibilities, I tell you, immense possibilities. Perhaps we could work together and beat him.
4: Who is this white lord you've been raving about? What's his name?
3: Jim.
4: That's not enough for a man's name. What is he? Where does he come from? Is he an Englishman?
3: Yes, but he's a fool. All you have to do is kill him, and then you are king.
4: Perhaps I could persuade him we should work together. That we could share things, and once I got to the powder supply, I'd be in charge. An argument would start between us. It only takes one shot, you know.
3: Yes. And then you would be master.
4: What's that?
3: He has come.
4: Already? Are you sure?
3: They are sounding the drums for him.
4: Oh, why such a row?
3: For joy. He is a very great man, but all the same, he knows no better than a child.
4: Now, look here. How is one to get to him?
3: He will come to talk to you.
4: What do you mean? Come down here strolling, as it were?
3: Yes. He is just that much of a fool. You shall see what a fool he is. You shall see. He is not afraid of anything. He will order you to leave his people alone. He's just like a little child. He will order you to leave his people alone. And then, Captain, you tell that tall man with a gun who's such a good shot to shoot him. just you kill him and you shall frighten everybody so much. You can do anything you like with them afterwards. Fine. Yes, fine.
5: Who are you?
4: My name's Brown, Captain Brown. What's yours?
0: Jim did not answer this question, but stood looking at the men on the other side of the small creek.
5: What made you come here?
4: You want to know? It's easy to tell. Hunger. And what made you?
5: Not for hunger, and not for plunder.
4: We were driven to it. We came here for food, you hear? Food to fill our stomachs. We don't ask for anything but to give us a fight on a clear road to go back whence we came.
5: I would fight with you now.
4: And I would let you shoot me in welcome. This is as good a jumping off place for me as any. But by heaven, I'm not the sort to jump out of trouble and leave my men in a lurch.
5: What did you do out there on the outside to be driven to this?
4: Have we met to tell each other the story of our lives? I won't ask you what scared you into this infernal hole where you seem to have found pretty pickings. That's your luck and this is mine. The privilege to beg to be shot quickly or else to go free and starve in my own way.
5: Will you promise to leave the coast and to surrender your arms?
4: Surrender our arms? Not till you come and take them out of our stiff hands. You think I've gone crazy?
5: Very well. You shall have a clear road or else a clear fight.
0: Henceforth, events moved fast. Jim returned to the council meeting of the natives over which Duramin presided, but he spoke with unaccustomed difficulty.
1: Everybody shall be safe. You have my word for it. I, who put the happiness and the safety of you, my people, above all else.
6: But are they not bloodthirsty robbers bent on killing, Tuan?
1: They are erring men whom suffering has made blind to right and wrong. Oh, it's true that lives have been lost already, but why lose more?
7: Their evil deeds should be punished.
1: No, wait, hear me, please.
7: Let Tuan continue.
1: It's true they've killed some of our people. We've killed some of theirs. But a fight will only heap new evils upon the old. Have I ever ill-advised you? Have my words ever brought suffering to you?
7: You have always been our friend.
1: I am one of you. Your welfare is my welfare, your losses my losses, and your mournings my mournings. And so I say, I think it would be best to let these whites and their followers go and live their lives. It would be a small gift. I, whom you have tried and always found true, ask you to let them go. What is your command, old Doramin?
7: I have no trust for the white men on the hill. It seems to me they should be punished. But I do trust you, Tuan Jim. If you say it is best they go, let it be so.
0: The message was sent to Gentleman Brown, and Tammy Tam, Jim's servant, was dispatched with a message to Dane Warris, who waited with an encampment farther down the river, that the white men should be allowed to pass unmolested. But a new member was aboard the invaders' boat as it made its way along the foggy river this time. A man with a thirst for revenge in his eyes. The man was Cornelius.
3: You should have killed the Tuan when you had a chance.
4: That would have done no good. Well, at least we're getting out alive. And he sent a bit of food to boot.
3: A bit of food, bah. When you could have had gold and precious stuff. The place is full of it.
4: Huh?
3: Yes, he stole it. Why could you not have taken it from him? You have as much right.
4: Gold? He tricked me.
3: Oh, now you see it. What a fool you were.
4: Ah, it's too late now.
3: For the gold, perhaps. Not for revenge.
4: Huh?
3: Dane Voris is encamped farther down the river with a band of warriors.
4: So?
3: And I'll tell you something else, Captain. I know another way along this river. One that will take us behind, not in front of Dane Voris' camp.
4: Oh?
3: If you were quiet, they would never hear us approach. They'd be looking for us the other way. And this fog makes an extra covering.
4: Can you find your way in this soup?
3: I have lived here a long time.
4: I'll follow your directions.
0: It was an act of cold-blooded ferocity. Gentleman Brown's revenge upon the world which, after 20 years of contemptuous and reckless bullying, refused him the tribute of a common robber's success. When Tammy Tam, paddling madly, got back to the town, the women were looking out for the return of Dane Warris' fleet of little boats. The town had a festive air. Tammy Tam, panting, with trembling lips and wild eyes, rushed to the house of Lord Jim.
6: It is I, Tammy Tam, Tuan, with tidings that cannot wait.
1: Yes, come in. What's wrong?
6: This, Tuan, is a day of evil. An accursed day.
1: Speak out.
6: It was most cruel treachery. They came up behind the camp. They have shot Dane Warris and many more.
1: Oh, no. Is Dane Warris dead?
6: He ran out at the first shots and fell. They will be bringing his body back soon to his father, Doramin.
1: Order a fleet of boats out for immediate pursuit. We'll repay them for this. Why do you stand there? Waste no time.
6: Forgive me, Tuan.
1: What?
6: It is not safe any longer for thy servant to go out amongst the people.
0: Jim understood at once. He had retreated from one world for a small matter of an impulsive jump. And now the other world, the work of his own hands, had fallen in ruins upon his head. He sat alone in his room all day. He would not even speak with Jewel. Later, toward evening, he called Tammy Tam.
1: Well,
6: weeping. Much anger, too.
1: What does the council say? You know?
6: Luckily, we have the powder here. We'll have to fight.
1: Fight? What for?
6: For our lives.
1: I have no life.
2: Oh, no. Do not speak so.
1: Tam, I give you and my other servants leave to depart to your homes.
6: For how long, Tuan?
1: For all time. It is time to finish this.
2: Will you not fight?
1: There's nothing to fight for. Nothing is lost.
2: Then will you fly? Shall we fly?
1: There is no escape.
2: Then you shall go. Oh, you are mad or false. Do you remember the night I prayed you to leave me? You said that you could not, that it was impossible. Impossible. Do you remember you said you would never leave me? Why? I asked you for no
1: quiet,
2: promise.
1: Quiet, Joel. I should not be worth having.
2: Oh, yes. You are mine. Will you defend yourself?
1: Nothing can touch me.
2: Oh, but I shall hold you with my arms so. You are mine. I will not let you go.
1: Let me go. Let me go. Joel, I must.
2: Oh, no. Come back. Come back. Oh, you are false. False.
1: Forgive me.
2: Never. Never.
0: Jim got into his boat without looking back once on the girl crumpled upon the ground. He paddled to Doramin's campong. Tamitam had come this far with Jim, but the Tuan forbade him to go any farther. Torches twinkled here and there. Wailing filled the night air. The body of Dane Waris lay on a low couch in front of his father. Doramin, alone and desolate, sat in his armchair with a pair of flintlock pistols on his knees. Faced by the throng of mourners, many were whispering,
8: "He has worked all the evil.
6: He brought us disaster."
0: Jim heard their words. When he came into the light of the torches, the wailing ceased suddenly. Doramin did not lift his head. Jim stood silent before him for a time. The people began to murmur in a surprised tone.
6: "He came! He came!"
2: "He hath taken it upon his own head."
1: "Yes. Upon my own head. I am come in sorrow. I am come ready and unarmed. I have come to say goodbye to my friend, Dane Waris, and to stand before the great Doramin. Yes, I take it upon my own head."
0: Doramin stood, tottering a bit. His eyes stared with an expression of mad pain and rage. And then, while Jim stood stiffened and with bared head in the light of torches, he lifted his right arm deliberately and shot his son's friend through the chest. They say that the white man sent right and left at all those faces a proud and unflinching glance. Then, with his hand over his lips, he fell forward, dead. And that's the end. He passes away under a cloud, instant, forgotten, unforgiven, and excessively romantic. Not in could he have seen the alluring shape of such an extraordinary success. For it may very well be that in the short moment of his last proud and unflinching glance, he had beheld the face of that opportunity which, like an Eastern bride, had come veiled to his side.

The curtain falls on the second in our new series of full-hour dramatizations of outstanding works in modern British and American fiction. Today, the NBC University Theater has brought you an adaptation by Agnes Eckert of the Joseph Conrad novel Lord Jim, starring Brian Ahern, internationally celebrated star of stage and screen. Our cast included Donald Morrison, narrator, Norman Field, Rolf Sedan, Jerome Sheldon, Paul McVeigh, Jack Crucian, Sidney Miller, Maya Gregory, Joseph Granby, Victor Perrin. Intermission commentator today was Dr. Harvey C. Webster of the University of Louisville, where productions of the NBC University Theater are currently being used in conjunction with his course in Anglo-American fiction under a special College by Radio plan.

You have just heard Lord Jim by Joseph Conrad. This was the NBC University Theatre production from 1948. 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
1: Ready or Not, Here I Come. I stand in the kitchen making dinner and listen through the open window to my stepkids playing wiffle ball in our front yard. They're actually playing nicely together, not being overly competitive. It's a rarity these days, and I enjoy hearing them have fun together. It takes me back to simpler, happier times. Nolan stands over a patch of dirt, which represents home plate, while Ryan hurls the ball toward him. Ryan always tries to throw the ball too hard, and usually has trouble finding the strike zone, so Nolan just sits there, letting the ball bounce off the house behind him. Nolan comes in for a drink of water, and I tell him, "It sounds like you guys are having a great time out there. Tell you what, you keep up this good attitude, and I'll come out and play with you." Nolan does a little hop and says, "Cool!" before he runs back outside. I hear him tell Ryan, "Will says he'll come play with us!" They're both excited to play with me. That's cool. I've been really busy these past few weeks, finishing up my first book, Just a Geek, so I haven't been able to spend very much time with my family at all. The kids are getting to that age where they want to hang out one minute, and the next minute I'm so incredibly uncool they can't even stand to be in the same room as me. Hearing the genuine excitement in their voices makes my heart swell. Dinner is really easy tonight. It's a curried tofu with rice dish. I put the rice into the rice cooker, cut the tofu into cubes, and put them in the pan. I dump a bunch of curry over them, ask Anne to keep an eye on the stove, and race out to play. I'm a 30-year-old stepfather, and I'm racing through my chores to go play outside. I smile. When I get there, one of Ryan's friends, who is also named Ryan, has come over to play, so we immediately separate into teams, Nolan and me against the Ryans. Nolan steps back up to the plate, and Ryan proceeds to walk him. He then walks me, then Nolan again, and we quickly load the bases with ghost runners. The sun is rapidly sinking into the mountains to the west, and the ball is getting hard to see. So I suggest that we call the game so the Ryans can have a few at-bats. Nolan agrees. We send our ghost runners back down to AAA and take our outfield positions on the grass and in the street. Nolan pitches a few balls to Ryan, but it's really too dark to play any longer. Like every other time we've had to call a game on account of darkness, I resolve to install lights over our front lawn so we can play at night, local building codes, and my wife's desire for a normal suburban house be damned. We've been having fun, though, and like the only child who finally has someone to play with, I don't want to go back inside, back to being a grown-up. So I suggest that we all play hide-and-seek. They all excitedly agree, and I'm it. We quickly define the boundaries and safe. I close my eyes and count to 100 by fives. As the numbers fall from my mouth, the world slows, and I hear my own voice, 21 years distant, calling out the same numbers. I'm 9 years old, head buried in my arms, as I stand at the light pole on our street, which was safe. Boston plays on my parents' Technics turntable. While my dad cooks fish on the Weber kettle in the backyard.

0: Stomp, stomp, stomp of my feet hitting the ground as I look for a hiding place. It's springtime, and the grass is cool and damp beneath me. 65-70, 75-80, 85-90. I'm 12 years old, crouched down behind the side gate, my arm just barely touching the arm of the girl I have a crush on as we hide together. While we listen to the kid counting, I try and fail to screw up the courage to hold her hand. In middle school, she will break my heart over and over again. 95! 100! Ready or not, here I come! I open my eyes, and I'm back on my street. The kids are well hidden. Lost in my memories, I didn't think to listen for their footfalls, so I have no idea where they may be. I walk slowly around a hedge and see Ryan begin to run across the street towards safe. I run at him, hoping to cut him off, but he's too fast for me. During my pursuit of him, his friend has made it to safe, leaving only Nolan undiscovered. I walk down our street toward our neighbor's house. I see Nolan racing across the front yard next door. I give chase, and we both run straight through the heavy spray of several Rainbird sprinklers. Nolan runs very, very fast, but ends up going out of bounds. We return to safe, laughing, wiping the water from our faces. Nolan is it and begins to count. I run across the street and hide behind a tree. When I was a kid, I never hid behind trees, preferring cars and fences with their clever ways to spot an approaching it. But I know that if I stand still in the October darkness, he'll never see me. I'm wearing a black Atari's t-shirt and long olive shorts. I'm practically invisible. Nolan finishes his count, and the chase is on. It is several tries before he catches someone, but his attitude never sours. We are all having a great time playing together, being kids. Finally, I am just too wiped out to play anymore, and I head back inside. Anne asks me to drive Ryan's friend home, and on the way to the car, Ryan's friend tells him, "Your house is so much fun! You're really lucky that your stepdad plays with you." Ryan agrees, but warns him that we don't always play like that. Ryan tells him that I've been writing a lot, so I spend a lot of my time at my desk. "It's the first time in months that I've played with them like that," he says. He's right. Most of the time these days, I have to be a grown-up, and I can't play very much. But for an hour or so tonight, I got to be a kid again. And while I appreciated the sentiment from Ryan's friend, he didn't have it quite right. There was a lucky guy out there playing, but it wasn't Ryan.
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In 1895, Stephen Crane, a writer from New Jersey, published an immensely popular novel about the American Civil War, entitled, The Red Badge of Courage. We will feature an NBC audio adaptation of that novel. But first, a reading of, When I Knew Stephen Crane, a biographical essay by Willa Sibert Cather.

0: of 94 that a slender, narrow-chested fellow in a shabby gray suit with a soft felt hat pulled low over his eyes sauntered into the office of the managing editor of the Nebraska State Journal and introduced himself as Stephen Crane. He stated that he was going to Mexico to do some work for the Bachelor Syndicate and get rid of his cough, and that he would be stopping in Lincoln for a few days. Later, he explained that he was out of money and would be compelled to wait until he got a check from the East before he went further. I was a junior in the Nebraska State University at the time and was doing some work for the State Journal in my leisure time, and I happened to be in the managing editor's room when Mr. Crane introduced himself. I was just off the range. I knew a little Greek and something about cattle and a good horse when I saw one, and beyond horses and cattle I considered nothing of vital importance except good stories and the people who wrote them. This was the first man of letters I had ever met in the flesh, and when the young man announced who he was, I dropped into a chair behind the editor's desk where I could stare at him without being too much in evidence. Only a very youthful enthusiasm and a large propensity for hero worship could have found anything impressive in the young man who stood before the managing editor's desk. He was thin to emaciation, his face was gaunt and unshaven, a thin dark mustache straggled on his upper lip, his black hair grew low on his forehead and was shaggy and unkempt. His gray clothes were much the worse for wear and fitted him so badly it seemed unlikely he had ever been measured for them. He wore a flannel shirt and a slovenly apology for a necktie, and his shoes were dusty and worn gray about the toes and were badly run over at the heel. I had seen many a tramp printer come up the journal stairs to hunt a job, but never one who presented such a disreputable appearance as this story-maker man. He wore gloves, which seemed rather a contradiction to the general slovenliness of his attire, but when he took them off to search his pockets for his credentials, I noticed that his hands were singularly fine, long, white, and delicately shaped, with thin, nervous fingers. I have seen pictures of Aubrey Beardsley's hands that recalled Crane's very vividly. At that time, Crane was but 24 and almost an unknown man. Hamlin Garland had seen some of his work and believed in him, and had introduced him to Mr. Howells, who recommended him to the Bachelor Syndicate. The Red Badge of Courage had been published in the State Journal that winter, along with a lot of other syndicate matter, and the grammatical construction of the story was so faulty that the managing editor had several times called on me to edit the copy. In this way I had read it very carefully, and through the careless sentence structure I saw the wonder of that remarkable performance. But the grammar certainly was bad. I remember one of the reporters, who had corrected the phrase "it don't" for the 10th time, remarked savagely, "If I couldn't write better English than this, I'd quit." Crane spent several days in the town, living from hand to mouth and waiting for his money. I think he borrowed a small amount from the managing editor. He lounged about the office most of the time, and I frequently encountered him going in and out of the cheap restaurants on 10th Street. When he was at the office, he talked a great deal in a wandering, absent-minded fashion, and his conversation was uniformly frivolous. If he could not evade a serious question by a joke, he bolted. I cut my classes to lie in wait for him, confident that in some unwary moment I could trap him into serious conversation, that if one burned incense long enough and ardently enough, the oracle would not be dumb. I was Maupassant mad at the time, a malady particularly unattractive in a junior, and I made a frantic effort to get an expression of opinion from him on Le Bonheur. "Oh, you're moping, are you?" he remarked with a sarcastic grin, and went on reading a little volume of Poe that he carried in his pocket. At another time I cornered him in the funny man's room and succeeded in getting a little out of him. We were taught literature by an exceedingly analytical method at the university, and we probably distorted the method, and I was busy trying to find the least common multiple of Hamlet and the greatest common divisor of Macbeth, and I began asking him whether stories were constructed by cabalistic formulae. At length he sighed wearily and shook his drooping shoulders, remarking, "Where did you get all that rot? Yarns aren't done by mathematics. You can't do it by rule any more than you can dance by rule. You have to have the itch of the thing in your fingers, and if you haven't, well, you're damned lucky, and you'll live long and prosper, that's all." And with that he yawned and went down the hall. Crane was moody most of the time. His health was bad, and he seemed profoundly discouraged. Even his jokes were exceedingly drastic. He went about with the tense, preoccupied, self-centered air of a man who is brooding over some impending disaster, and I conjectured vainly as to what it might be. Though he was seemingly entirely idle during the few days I knew him, his manner indicated that he was in the throes of work that told terribly on his nerves. His eyes I remember as the finest I have ever seen, large and dark and full of lustre and changing lights, but with a profound melancholy always lurking deep in them. They were eyes that seemed to be burning themselves out. As he sat at the desk with his shoulders drooping forward, his head low and his long white fingers drumming on the sheets of copy paper, he was as nervous as a racehorse fretting to be on the track. Always, as he came and went about the halls, he seemed like a man preparing for a sudden departure. Now that he is dead, it occurs to me that all his life was a preparation for sudden departure. I remember once when he was writing a letter, he stopped and asked me about the spelling of a word, saying carelessly, "I haven't time to learn to spell." Then, glancing down at his attire, he added with an absent-minded smile, "I haven't time to dress either. It takes an awful slice out of a fellow's life." He said he was poor, and he certainly looked it, but 4 years later, when he was in Cuba, drawing the largest salary ever paid a newspaper correspondent, he clung to this same untidy manner of dress, and his ragged overalls and buttonless shirt were eyesores to the immaculate Mr. Davis in his spotless linen and neat khaki uniform, with his Gibson chin always freshly shaven. When I first heard of his serious illness, his old throat trouble, aggravated into consumption by his reckless exposure in Cuba, I recalled a passage from Maeterlinck's essay, The Predestined, on those doomed to early death. "As children, life seems nearer to them than to other children. They appear to know nothing, and yet there is in their eyes so profound a certainty that we feel they must know all. In all haste, but wisely and with minute care, do they prepare themselves to live, and this very haste is a sign upon which mothers can scarce bring themselves to look." I remembered, too, the young man's melancholy and his tenseness, his burning eyes, and his way of slurring over the less important things as one whose time is short. I have heard other people say how difficult it was to induce Crane to talk seriously about his work, and I suspect that he was particularly averse to discussions with literary men of wider education and better equipment than himself. Yet he seemed to feel that this fuller culture was not for him. Perhaps the unreasoning instinct which lies deep in the roots of our lives and which guides us all told him that he had not time enough to acquire it. Men will sometimes reveal themselves to children, or to people whom they think never to see again, more completely than they ever do to their confrères. From the wise we hold back alike our folly and our wisdom, and for the recipients of our deeper confidences we seldom select our equals. The soul has no message for the friends with whom we dine every week. It is silenced by custom and convention, and we play only in the shadows. It selects its listeners willfully, and seemingly delights to waste its best upon the chance wayfarer who meets us in the highway at a fated hour. There are moments, too, when the tides run high or very low, when self-revelation is necessary to every man, if it be only to his valet or his gardener. At such a moment, I was with Mr. Crane. The hoped-for revelation came unexpectedly enough. It was on the last night he spent in Lincoln. I had come back from the theater and was in the Journal office writing a notice of the play. It was 11 o'clock when Crane came in. He had expected his money to arrive on the night mail, and it had not done so, and he was out of sorts and deeply despondent. He sat down on the ledge of the open window that faced on the street, and when I had finished my notice, I went over and took a chair beside him. Quite without invitation on my part, Crane began to talk, began to curse his trade from the first throb of creative desire in a boy to the finished work of the master. The night was oppressively warm. One of those dry winds that are the curse of that country was blowing up from Kansas. The white western moonlight threw sharp blue shadows below us. The streets were silent at that hour, and we could hear the gurgle of the fountain in the post office square across the street, and the twang of banjos from the lower veranda of the Hotel Lincoln, where the colored waiters were serenading the guests. The drop lights in the office were dull under their green shades, and the telegraph sounder clicked faintly in the next room. In all his long tirade, Crane never raised his voice. He spoke slowly and monotonously, and even calmly, but I have never known so bitter a heart in any man as he revealed to me that night. It was an arraignment of the wages of life, an invocation to the ministers of hate. Incidentally, he told me the sum he had received for the Red Badge of Courage, which I think was something like $90, and he repeated some lines from The Black Riders, which was then in preparation. He gave me to understand that he led a double literary life, writing in the first place the matter that pleased himself, and doing it very slowly. In the second place, any sort of stuff that would sell. And he remarked that his poor was just as bad as it could possibly be. He realized, he said, that his limitations were absolutely impassable. What I can't do, I can't do at all, and I can't acquire it. I only hold one trump. He had no settled plans at all. He was going to Mexico, wholly uncertain of being able to do any successful work there, and he seemed to feel very insecure about the financial end of his venture. The thing that most interested me was what he said about his slow method of composition. He declared that there was little money in story writing, at best, and practically none in it for him, because of the time it took him to work up his detail. Other men, he said, could sit down and write up an experience while the physical effect of it, so to speak, was still upon them, and yesterday's impressions made today's copy. But when he came in from the streets to write up what he had seen there, his faculties were benumbed, and he sat twirling his pencil and hunting for words like a schoolboy. I mentioned The Red Badge of Courage, which was written in 9 days, and he replied that though the writing took very little time, he had been unconsciously working the detail of the story out through most of his boyhood. His ancestors had been soldiers, and he had been imagining war stories ever since he was out of Knickerbockers. And in writing his first war story, he had simply gone over his imaginary campaigns and selected his favorite imaginary experiences. He declared that his imagination was hidebound. It was there, but it pulled hard. After he got a notion for a story, months passed before he could get any sort of personal contract with it or feel any potency to handle it. The detail of a thing has to filter through my blood, and then it comes out like a native product, but it takes forever, he remarked. I distinctly remember the illustration, for it rather took hold of me. I have often been astonished since to hear Crane spoken of as the reporter in fiction for the reportorial faculty of superficial reception and quick transference was what he conspicuously lacked. His first newspaper account of his shipwreck on the filibuster Commodore off the Florida coast was as lifeless as the copy of a police court reporter. It was many months afterwards that the literary product of his terrible experience appeared in that marvelous sea story, The Open Boat, unsurpassed in its vividness and constructive perfection. At the close of our long conversation that night, when the copy boy came in to take me home, I suggested to Crane that in 10 years he would probably laugh at all his temporary discomfort. Again his body took on that strenuous tension, and he clenched his hands, saying, "I can't wait 10 years. I haven't time." The 10 years are not up yet, and he has done his work and gathered his reward and gone. Was ever so much experience and achievement crowded into so short a space of time? A great man dead at 29. That would have puzzled the ancients. Edward Garnett wrote of him in the Academy of December 17, 1899, "I cannot remember a parallel in the literary history of fiction. Maupassant, Meredith, Henry James, Mr. Howells, and Tolstoy were all learning their expression at an age where Crane had achieved his, and achieved it triumphantly." He had the precocity of those doomed to die in youth. I am convinced that when I met him he had a vague premonition of the shortness of his working day, and in the heart of the man there was that which said, "That thou doest, do quickly." At 21, this son of an obscure New Jersey rector, with but a scant reading knowledge of French and no training, had rivaled in technique the foremost craftsmen of the Latin races. In the 6 years since I met him, a stranded reporter, he stood in the firing line during 2 wars, knew hairbreadth escape on land and sea, and established himself as the first writer of his time in the picturing of episodic fragmentary life. His friends have charged him with fickleness, but he was a man who was in the preoccupation of haste. He went from country to country, from man to man, absorbing all that was in them for him. He had no time to look backward. He had no leisure for camaraderie. He drank life to the lees, but at the banquet table where other men took their ease and jested over their wine, he stood a dark and silent figure, somber as Poe himself, not wishing to be understood. And he took his portion in haste, with his loins girded and his shoes on his feet, and his staff in his hand, like one who must depart quickly.
1: You have just heard a biographical essay about the writer Stephen Crane. We now feature an NBC adaptation of his Civil War novel, The Red Badge of Courage.

This is the NBC University Theater, bringing you a full-hour dramatization of The Red Badge of Courage by Stephen Crane, starring John Agar as Henry Fleming. This is a war story, written by a boy who had never heard a shot fired in anger. It is a classic of American literature, psychologically sound, repertorially accurate, and poetically quite perfect. The Red Badge of Courage, the short masterpiece of Stephen Crane, whose personal legend is as exciting as his literary accomplishment. Crane was the son of a minister in Newark, New Jersey, which background he departed early to become reporter, novelist, poet, war correspondent, world traveler, and intimate friend of Joseph Conrad. He died before he was 30 in the mountains of the Black Forest of Germany. We bring you today a new and exciting radio adaptation of The Red Badge of Courage, written by Brainerd Duffield and Emerson Crocker, and starring in the role of Henry Fleming and voicing the introspective thoughts of that young soldier, Mr. John Agar.

0: cold passed from the earth, and the retiring fogs revealed an army stretched out on the hills, resting. A river lay at the army's feet, and across it one could see the red, eye-like gleam of hostile campfires. As the landscape changed from brown to green, the army awakened and began to tremble with eagerness at the noise of rumors, rumors of war and battle soon to come.
1: Gosh, it's cold. You're lying on your bunk, Henry Fleming, watching, listening, waiting for the word that's bound to come. You've been marched and drilled and reviewed. Surely there will be a battle soon. Look, here comes a soldier with news in his eye.
2: Boys, I just heard something. I heard some fellas talking. We're going to move tomorrow, sure. We're going way up the river, cut across, and come around in behind them.
3: It's a lie, Jim Conklin. I don't believe the derned old army's ever going to move. They're ready to move 8 times in the last 2 weeks, and we ain't moved yet.
1: Is it true, Jim? Are we going to move?
2: Oh, Henry, that's what I just told you.
3: Oh, what you talking about? You don't know everything in the world, do you?
2: I didn't say I knew everything in the world.
1: Going to be a battle, sure, is there, Jim?
2: Of course there is. Of course there is. Now, you just wait until tomorrow, Henry, and you'll see one of the biggest battles ever was. Now, you just wait.
1: So we're going to fight at last.
4: So at last you're going to fight, Henry Fleming. Tomorrow there will be a battle, and you'll be in it. All your life you've dreamed of battles. You've seen yourself in visions, performing deeds of glory. You've read of marches and campaigns, and longed to be a part of it. All your life. Remember that day back home?
1: Ma, I want to enlist.
5: We've been all over that, son. I need you on the farm. Here, chick, chick, chick, chick, chick.
1: Oh, but Ma, everyone's gone. They're all gone.
5: Men are, yes. You're just a boy. Time enough for men's foolishness later on.
1: Oh, but Ma, I want to go.
5: Here, chick, chick, chick, chick, chick, chick. Now, Henry, don't you be a fool.

0: But every day you read the papers and heard the gossip of the village. And every day the winds carried you the clangoring of the church bells, telling the news of some great victory. They were ringing that day when you came home. Your mother had been milking the brindle cow. Remember? You waited in the kitchen till you heard her step. You'd planned a little speech, and then the chance didn't come to use it after all.
1: Ma, I've enlisted.
2: Lord's will be done, Henry.
1: Seemed like I had to do it.
2: I'll go and pack your bundle for you, son.

0: Then later in the dooryard, it was time to say goodbye. It wasn't quite the way you'd pictured it would be. She didn't seem to understand what a glorious thing it was to be a soldier and march away to war.
1: Now you watch out, Henry, and take good care of yourself. Don't go a-thinking that you can lick the whole rebel army, because you can't. You're just one little feller amongst a whole lot of others.
0: I know that, Ma.
1: Now, I've knit you 8 pair of socks, and I put in all your best shirts, because I want my boy to be just as warm and comfortable as anybody in the army. Whenever you get holes in them, I want you to send them right away back to me, so I can darn them.
0: Yes, Ma, I will.
1: And I don't want you to ever do anything, Henry, that you'd be ashamed to let me know. Just think as if I was watching you. If you keep that in your mind always, I guess you'll come out about right.
0: Ma, I guess I better get going.
1: I don't know what else to say to you, child, excepting that you must never do no shirking on my account. If so be a time comes when you have to be killed or do a mean thing, why, Henry, don't think of anything excepting what's right, because there's many a woman has to bear up against such things these days. The Lord will take care of us all.
0: All right, Ma. Goodbye.
1: I put a cup of blackberry jam with your bundle, son, because I know you like it, above all things. Goodbye, Henry. Watch out. Be a good boy.
0: When you look back, you notice she was crying. Her face was stained with tears, and it made you feel ashamed.

0: And now here you are. The time has come at last, and there will be a battle. And now you know. You're afraid. Afraid that when the battle comes, you'll want to run away.
1: Well, you fellers can believe me or not, just as you like. Didn't the cavalry all start this morning? The regiment's got orders, too. A feller what was down to headquarters told me a little while ago. They're raising blazes all over camp. Anybody can see that.
0: Huh. Shucks. Jim.
1: Huh? What do you want, Henry?
0: How do you think the regiment will do? You think any of the boys will up and run? Think they'll run away?
1: Well, maybe a few of them run, especially when they first goes under fire. Of course, it might happen that the whole kit and caboodle might start and run if some big fighting come first off. And again, they might stay, fight like fury.
0: You think they will?
1: Well, they call the regiment greenhorns and fresh fish and everything, but the boys come a good stock. Most of them will fight like sin after they once get shooting.
0: Did you ever think that you might run yourself, Jim?
1: Well, I thought it might get too hot for Jim Conklin, some of them scrimmages, but if everybody was a-standing and fighting, well, I'd stand and fight, but Jiminy, I would. I'll bet on it.
0: Would you, Jim?
2: But you, Henry Fleming, you're not so sure. You lie on your bunk wondering about it. A panic fear grows in your mind. In the blood and blaze of danger, those legs of yours could run away and disgrace you everlastingly. You reproach and despise yourself because you're so afraid. You don't feel like a hero anymore.
0: What's the matter with me? What's the matter with me?
3: In the gloom before the break of day, the uniforms glowed deep purple. From off in the darkness came a trampling of feet, and a moment later the regiment went swinging off into the black. The air was heavy and cold with dew. The wet grass marched upon rustled like silk. The men stumbled along, muttering, wondering, cursing, until at last the sun struck full upon the earth. Two thin black columns were climbing the brow of the hill like two serpents crawling from the cavern of the night.
4: Hey, fellas, what regiment is that?
5: Why, that's the Greenhorn. Ain't you heard? That's the new regiment. Hey! Fresh fish! Fresh fish for sale!

0: They marched all day, and at nightfall, the columns broke into regimental pieces. Tents sprang up like strange plants. Campfires like red, peculiar blossoms dotted the night. The lighted moon hung in a treetop.
1: You have wandered a little distance from the others to be alone, to lie down in the grass. The liquid stillness of the night, the soft wind, the whole mood is in sympathy with you. The night takes pity on you, Henry. For the first time, you long to be home again. Perhaps your mother was right after all. You are different from the others. You're just a boy. No wonder you're afraid. You weren't cut out to be a soldier.
2: Hello, Henry.
3: Hello, Wilson.
2: What are you doing out here?
3: Oh, just thinking.
2: Oh, you're looking thundering peaked, boy. What's ailing you?
3: Oh, nothing.
2: There's nothing to be getting blue about. We got 'em now. They've been licking our side up to now, but this time we'll lick 'em good. Gee, Rod, we're really going to thump them this time.
3: How do you know you won't run when the time comes?
2: Me run? It ain't likely.
3: Shucks. You ain't the bravest man in the world, are you?
2: No, I ain't. Didn't say I was. Said I'm going to do my share, that's what I said. Who are you, anyhow? You talk like you was Napoleon Bonaparte. Heck, I'm going back to camp. Don't know what's come over you, Henry Fleming. Think you're so all-fired smart.
3: Go on back there, then. I don't care.
1: You didn't mean to make him mad. What's the matter? How brave are you? What are you watching for there in the darkness? What are you listening for? Why should you be trembling? Here in the thick darkness you lie, listening, shivering, sick with fear.
4: Oh, I'm scared. Oh, gosh, I'm scared.
0: In the gray dawn, the men were shaken to their feet. Still half asleep, they found themselves hustling, running, panting through the woods.
5: What the hell is such a hurry for?
2: Henry, where are you?
3: Here. I'm right with you, Wilson.
2: You just stick close to me. And Jim, there's nothing to be scared of.
3: Listen. Well, what's that?
6: Hey, it's muskets.
2: It's muskets, all right.
7: Man, did you hear them muskets?
3: We're getting nearer to them. Why do we have to run so fast? I gotta get my breath.
1: Up there in the shadows, the fierce-eyed enemy is lurking. You're gonna be sacrificed. It's all a trap. Can't they see? Are you the only one with eyes? Stop them. Tell them before it's too late.
8: You there! Move along!
3: Can't you see? We'll all be killed like pigs! Boys, listen to me!
8: Fleming, get up in the ranks there!
3: Yes, sir, but...
8: Get back there! Move, I say!
3: Yes, sir, I am.
1: Don't mind him. He doesn't understand. No one knows but you. You didn't want to fight. And now they want to see you slaughtered.
3: Hear that?
8: Artillery! All right, you men, just follow me. What are you all jumping for? That battle's almost 5 miles away. We got to walk before we get there. Come on, this way. Let's go!
0: The regiment slid down a bank and wallowed through a stream. They floundered up the other side and into a clump of woods. The men dug in, and they were moved, and they dug in again and again. They marched about from place to place. But when they halted for their noonday meal, the guns seemed far away. There they rested, while the men of the new regiment watched and listened eagerly to the tongues of the veteran brigades, mouthing the gossip of the army, rumors that had flown like birds out of the blue.
9: I met one of the 148th Maine boys, and he's seen a big battle over on the Turnpike Road. Killed about 5,000. Says one more fight such as that, and the war will be over.
10: Well, they say Hannis's battery is took.
11: Well, it ain't either. I saw Hannis's battery off on the left not more than 15 minutes ago.
12: Hey, you fellas hear about Bill? Some fella trod on his hand. Bill says war or no war, he'd be dumbed if he was going to have every bushwhacker in the country walking around on his hand. So he went to the hospital disregardless of the fight.
10: That's right. And then Bill wasn't scared either. No, sir, it wasn't that.
12: Three fingers was crunched. The darn doctor wanted to amputate him, and Bill sure raised some row.
1: What are they laughing at over there? What can they find to laugh at? Death is everywhere.
2: Henry, Henry, come here. Can I speak to you?
3: Sure, Wilson. What do you want?
2: We'll be going into battle pretty soon, and I got a feeling. I just got a feeling it'll be my first one and my last.
3: What do you mean?
2: Something tells me I'm a goner the first time, and I want you to take these here things to send to my folks. It's letters and papers.
3: Oh, Wilson, you're just plumb crazy.
2: I'm scared, and I can't help it. I wouldn't tell that to Jim or everyone. Here, you just take them, Henry.
3: I'll give them here. If anything should happen, I promise.
2: Oh, thank you, Henry. You're my friend. Best friend I got, Henry.
3: Wilson, I want to tell you. I'm scared, too. There, I'm glad I told you, see? You're not the only one who's scared.
10: All right, men. Battle formation. All in.
2: Good luck, Henry.
3: Good luck.
2: And thank you, Henry.
10: Forward. Forward.
0: The brigade formed in line of battle and advanced slowly through the trees. Soon they came to some little fields, girted and squeezed by the forest. They halted at the fringe of the grove and saw the dark battle lines spread out along the sun-struck clearing that gleamed orange color. The grass and tree trunks wove a gentle fabric of softened greens and browns. A flag fluttered. It looked to be the wrong place for a battlefield.
1: The time has come, Henry Fleming. The landscape lies before you like a threat. That house in the deserted field looks evil to you. The shadows beyond the wood are frightening. It's much too calm.
4: I wish they'd get it over with. I wish they'd get it over.
1: Now is the time for waking. And what will you remember? The village street at home, and that circus parade that day last spring. Remember how you stood there, a thrillful boy, to see the dingy lady on the white horse and the band in its faded tinsel chariot. Oh, it was beautiful to see.
10: Here they come! Here they come! Coming! You've got to hold them back. You've got to hold them back.
6: Why, Harry, we'll do our best, Colonel.
13: All right, get ready, boys. Stick close to Jim Conklin. We'll give him blazes.
4: We're in for it now. We're in for it now.
6: Load up, men. Don't shoot till I tell you. Wait till they get up close.
4: Quick, quick. Oh, Lord, let it happen quick.
6: Now, men, fire. Now, fire.

0: We held him back. We held him back!
1: Darn if we haven't.
0: I thought I was going plumb deaf and blind. I couldn't see a thing for smoke, and the sweat was getting in my eyes.
1: My rifle got so hot it burned my fingers. Look, my hands got to shake.
0: I know it. And didn't your eardrums like a crack wide open? Well, we held him back, didn't we?
1: Hey, where's Jim Conklin gone?
0: Jim? Why, he was standing right here when the fight begun. I seen him.
1: You don't suppose he got hit, do you, Henry? Well, lots of boys got hit. Some, I guess, got killed.
0: I wonder if he got scared and run away.
1: Him? After all the talking that he done?
0: I bet you. I bet he run away.
2: You didn't run, though, did you, Henry? You stood fast and didn't run. Listen to the cannon from the hillside. They're fighting over there, and over there, and over there. Look at the sky. Just look at that blue, pure sky. And the sun gleaming on the trees and fields. Doesn't it seem strange that all the world can turn to gold in the midst of all this devilment? Well, it's over, Henry. And you're still alive. You're braver than you thought.
3: Here they come again!
0: Oh, no.
1: Say, this here's too much.
0: Well, we ain't never gonna stand a second charge.
1: I didn't come here to fight the whole dang rebel army.
3: I wish Bill Smithers had tried on my hand instead of somebody treading on his, and I'd be out of here.
1: What did they take us for? Why don't they send support?
3: Ready, boys. They're coming in again.
0: Oh, no. Please, God, no.
4: Firing ripped along the regimental line. Level sheets of flame burst up in clouds of smoke that tossed and tumbled near the ground. And through the smoke, the enemy came running, howling, screaming like an onslaught of dragons. This was the monster, the red animal, war, the blood swollen in guard.
0: Run, Henry, before it's too late. Throw down your rifle and run. No one's looking at you. No one will stop you. Throw down your gun or be destroyed.
5: Yes, I will. I will.
0: You're running now. Don't be ashamed. Run. Don't look back. Death is behind you. His knife is at your shoulder blades. Run. Your rifle's gone. Your cap is gone. Your coat is bulging in the wind. Run like a blind man, plunging, falling, beating your way deep, deep into the wood.

0: You're safe now, Henry. The battle's far behind. You needn't run so fast. You're all alone. Are you the only one that ran? Why didn't the others run away? Fools. Stupid machine-like fools. You pity them. A man's a fool who doesn't run from danger. Stop. You are here alone in the cathedral light of the forest. You are the only coward. The only one who ran away. And here you stand beneath the high arched branches. It's beautiful. It's like a chapel here. Look out! You're being looked at by a dead man, sitting with his back against a tree. His uniform, once blue, has now faded to melancholy green. Those eyes staring at you have turned fish belly white. The mouth is open. The wind raises the tawny beard as if a hand were stroking it. Why do you stare into those liquid eyes? He cannot answer your question.
1: Don't look at me. I couldn't help it. I never meant to run away.
0: No voice will come from that dead throat to answer you. Go away. The thing will not pursue you.
2: Softly, the trees began to sing a hymn of twilight. The sun sank till slanting rays of bronze struck the forest. There was silence, save for the chanted chorus of the trees. And yet now and again upon this stillness, a crimson roar came from the distance. The voice of cannon fire shook the pines. The battle, like the grinding of some terrible machine, went on producing corpses.
0: You have come to a narrow road. And through the glimmering dusk, you see the blood-stained crowd of wounded men streaming to the rear. One of them has a shoe full of blood and hops like a schoolboy in a game. Another man is being carried, full of anger at his wound.
3: Don't struggle so, you fools. You think my leg is made of iron?
4: No, John.
3: If you can't carry me decent, put me down. Let somebody else do it.
0: Another is a tattered man, dusty and powder-stained. His head is bound up with a blood-soaked rag. His arm is bleeding, too, and dangles like a broken bow. Fall in and march beside this man. Hear what he has to say. Join the crowd and march among the wounded.
5: It was a pretty good fight, wasn't it, boy?
1: What you say?
5: It was a pretty good fight, wasn't it?
1: Yes.
5: Darn me if I ever see fellas fight so. Laws, how they did fight. I knowed the boys do it once they got square at it. They're fighters. They let them fellas by there. Let them by. Like to run us wounded down, them fellas. Who are you with, boy? What regiment?
1: 304th New York.
5: I'm with the 148th Maine, myself. But we was all there together, weren't we? We showed them, didn't we?
1: Sure we did.
5: I was talking cross pickets with a boy from Georgia once. That boy, he says, your fellas will all run like Tobit, and once they hear a gun, he says. Maybe they will, I says, but I don't believe none of it, I says. Well, they didn't run today, did they? Hey, boy?
1: I reckon not.
5: No, sir. They fit and fit and fit. Where you wounded, boy?
1: What?
5: Where'd they wound you, boy? Is it very bad?
1: You walk by yourself, old fella. I don't want to talk to you. You let me be.
0: That's right. Get away from him. He mustn't know. You have no place in this mob of bleeding men. You envy them. You wish you too had a wound. A red badge of courage like the rest. Who's this? Beside you now, there stalks a man. Already the gray seal of death is on his face. He stalks like the specter of a soldier, his eyes burning into the unknown. Now look again. Something in the gesture of the man, the wax-like face, makes you start. You know him.
1: Jim! Is it you? Jim Conklin!
6: Hello, Henry.
1: Oh, Jim, I hardly knew you.
6: Where you been, Henry? I thought maybe you got keeled over. I was worrying about you a good deal.
1: Oh, Jim. Here, let me help you walk along.
6: Yeah. You know, I was back there, Henry. Oh, what a circus. My Jiminy got shot. Yup, my Jiminy got shot back there.
1: What are you going to do? What are you going to do to help you, Jim? Ain't there anything?
6: I'll tell you what I'm afraid of, Henry. I'm afraid I'll fall down. And you know them horses galloping, them dumb artillery wagons. They like as not to run right over me.
1: I'll take care of you, Jim. I swear I will.
6: Will you, Henry? Because that's what I'm afraid
1: yes,
6: of.
1: Yes, I tell you, I'll take care of you,
6: I was always a good friend, Joe, wasn't I, Henry? Always been a pretty good fella, ain't I? Ain't much to ask, is it, just to pull me out of the road so I won't get troubled? I'd do it for you, wouldn't I, Henry?
1: Sure you would, Jim. Here, hang on to me. Give me your arm.
6: No! No, I can walk by myself. Don't touch me. Leave me be.
1: Jim, where are you going to? Where are you going?
5: You'd better take your friend out in the way, boy. There's a battery coming hellity-whoop down the road, and he'll get run over. He's a goner anyhow in about 5 minutes, poor fella. You can see that from his face.
1: Jim, don't go so fast. What are you walking so fast for?
6: Leave me be. Leave me be, I tell you.
5: Where the blazes does he get his strength from?
1: Jim, wait for me.
6: What are you saying, Henry?
1: There's a battery coming through. Let's get off into that field.
6: Into the field. Don't follow me. Don't follow me.
5: Look here, he's running after him.
1: Jim, come back. Jim, what are you doing? What makes you do this way? You'll hurt yourself. Wait up.
6: No, don't touch me. You two fellas, stand away from me. Just don't come near me no more.
5: Leave him, son. Leave him stand by himself, boy.
1: Oh, Jim, I'm sorry for what's happened.
6: Just don't no one touch me. I'm where I got to be.
0: You watch him, standing there motionless in this open field. He holds himself erect. His hands, caked red and black with blood, hang at his side. He is waiting with patience for something he's come to meet. He's at the rendezvous. This is the place.
5: Leave him be.
1: Jim!
0: He stiffens. He stares into the sky. His tall figure stretches to its fullest height. Then swings forward, slow and straight. He twists. His shoulder strikes the ground.
1: Oh, no, no, no.
0: Go closer. Gaze at that paste-like face. The teeth show in a laugh. The flap of the jacket falls away. It's as though his side were chewed by wolves.
1: Jim!
0: Turn now, with sudden livid rage. Clench your fist and shake it at the battlefield.
1: War! War!
2: The red sun was pasted in the sky like a wafer.

0: From Hollywood, the NBC University Theater is bringing you John Agar in a radio version of The Red Badge of Courage by Stephen Crane. This play is part of a series devoted to the classic novels of Anglo-American literature. And now our intermission commentator, Mr. Mark Van Doren, the noted author and critic. Speaking from New York, here is Mark Van Doren.
1: The Red Badge of Courage is a modern novel in that it has no plot and no characters. It has action, for it deals with a battle, and by the same token it is full of men, a few of whom we see at painfully close range. But its hero, Henry Fleming, never becomes known to us as more than an obscure northern boy who has been caught like thousands of his kind in the storm of civil war. We are not told where he came from or what his past had been, just as we are given no vision of his future after war is done. So with his good friend Wilson, whose first name we never hear. And so with Jim Conklin, the tall soldier who takes more time to die than any man in his condition should. His side, says the author, looked as if it had been chewed by wolves. The author, Stephen Crane, published this book in 1895 when he was 24. It had been written still earlier than that by a brilliant young man who himself was to die at 30. It was the product of no direct experience with war. Crane had merely heard old soldiers talk, had read all he could find about the great battles of 30 years ago, and had studied Tolstoy, the first novelist who ever presented war entirely in terms of its confused effect in the minds of individuals. Crane's only interest is in the successive states of Henry Fleming's consciousness, his fear that he will be afraid, his being afraid when the time comes, and all the later forms of his real or imagined courage. The battle that fills the book is present to the reader only as it is present to the hero, in a series of thoughts and impressions, some of which are like photographs, and some of which are like modern paintings, broken in line and color. The Red Badge of Courage, then, is not so much a novel as it is a study of one emotion, terror, in a being neither individualized nor distinguished. Henry Fleming is a member of the mass, seen with miraculous clarity in the midst of the only experience modern humanity has in common. If it was not so clear in 1895 that this would be the case, 50 years have proved Stephen Crane a prophet. In his masterpiece, he anticipated all subsequent wars and all subsequent treatments of them. Their true terror lies in what they do to unknown soldiers like Henry Fleming. Yet Henry Fleming is not unknown, thanks to the genius of his creator. Neither in consequence are the lives and deaths of millions like him. They live and die again in the brilliant, pathetic pages of this blood-stained book.
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0: The red sun was pasted in the sky like a wafer.
1: You stand there in the empty battlefield, you and the tattered soldier, and look at where Jim Cockman lies. I never saw a man fall dead before.
2: He was a dandy for nerve now, wasn't he? A regular dandy for nerve.
3: Yes, he was.
2: But look here, boy. He's up and gone, and we might as well look out for old number one. He's all right here. Nobody won't bother him.
3: I know.
2: Besides, I ain't enjoying any too great help myself right now.
3: Oh, no, it won't happen. Not again. Not to you, too.
2: Here, boy, here. Just hold my arm. I'm commencing to feel pretty bad.
3: Oh, you mustn't. Now look here.
2: I ain't going to die. No, sir. I can't. Too many folks depending. You'd ought to see the swad of children that I got and all like that.
3: We better get away. I don't much like it here.
2: Help me along, then, young fella.

0: Come on. We gotta hurry. Can't you step along no faster?
1: I don't know as I can. I'll try, though. You're looking pretty peaked yourself, young fella. I bet you've got a worse one than you think. Where'd they wound you, boy? Where'd you hurt?
0: It ain't none of your goddang business where I'm hurt. You just keep moving.
1: Oh, I don't mean no harm in asking, boy. It's just you'd ought to take care of your hurt. Don't do to let such things go. Might be inside mostly in them kind plays thunder. Does it hurt you bad?
0: I said, don't bother me.
1: Oh, Lord knows I don't want to bother nobody. I've got enough hurts of my own to tend to. Was it your first fight today, boy?
0: Yes. Come on.
1: Was you scared out there in the battle?
0: Scared? Of course I wasn't. Why should I be scared?
1: Well, I guess I was in my first battle. Pretty well scared sometimes. There was an awful lot of noise, you know. I thought the whole sky was falling down. You bet I was scared.
0: What do you have to tell me that?
1: The trouble was, I thought they was all shooting at me. Yes, sir, I thought every man in the other army was aiming at me in particular. Of course, I got used to it, but first time off, I was pretty well scared.
0: Look, I ain't got no time to listen to all your foolishness. Talking about your wounds and hurts and being scared. If you can't walk no faster, I'm going on and leave you. I'm going by myself.
1: Oh, no. Now, look here, boy. Don't do that, young fella. I can't keep up to you. What ails you, young fella? You ain't going away and leave me. I won't have it. You mustn't. You mustn't.
0: I'm going. You'll get on better by yourself.
1: No, stay with me. Stay with me, please. I'm all alone.
0: Stop grabbing at my sleeve, you old. I'm getting away from here.
1: Boy, please. Don't go. Wait, come back.
2: He's gonna die the way the other did. Better get away from him. You can't stand to see that happening again.
1: Boy, come back.

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The roads were

0: Now you're in the midst of them, in the heedless throng of the walking, the riding, the running, the limping.
1: Where are you running? Why? Why?
2: There ain't no reason, kid. The line's broke. They all gone crazy.
1: Stop. Wait. Tell me what's happened.
3: Get out of my way, boy. Don't stand in my way. Let go of me.
1: No. Tell me what's happened. Tell me.
3: Boy, if you don't want me to crack you with this musket, stand aside.
1: Where'd the line break? Tell me.
3: You let go of me.
1: No.
3: Damn you, boy.
1: Oh!
0: You're on the ground. Your head is thundering with pain. You lurch along in the grass on your hands and knees. You feel the wet blood on your brow.
4: Hey, you seem to be in a bad way, boy.
5: Oh.
4: Here, let me have your arm. Here, that's the way. On your feet now. There.
1: Thanks,
4: Oh, I see you ain't wounded bad. Looks like the bullet only grazed you. Just like somebody hit you with a club.
1: Wounded?
4: Sure, you're wounded, boy. Now, just get your arm around my neck and we'll be hiking. Looks like the army's left us way behind. What regiment you with?
1: 304th New York.
4: What's that?
1: 304th New York.
4: Yep, I guess they got their share of fighting, too. By dad, I give myself up for dead a dozen times. They was a shooting here and a hollering there. Couldn't tell which side was which. The most mixed up darn thing I ever seen. Easy there.
1: Oh, I'm all right. I just slipped.
4: How'd you get way over here? Your regiment was fighting in the center. Ah, don't worry, though. I'll get you back to it.
1: Oh, don't want to go back. I can't go back.
4: Can't go back? Why?
1: I lost my rifle. I lost it.
4: Oh, shucks, boy. They'll get you another. You can start all over.
1: No, no.
4: Ah, don't worry, boy. I'll get you back. It takes me half the night.

0: are, boy. There's your regiment. See that fire over in the hollow? You think you can make it on your own from here?
1: Yeah, I see it. Sure, I can make it.
0: Well, I'll be heading back. Want to find my crowd before midnight if I can. Good luck to you, boy.
1: Thanks. I want to tell you, thanks.
0: Goodbye.
2: There's no turning back now. How they will laugh at you. How they will jeer. The runaways come home. Here's Henry Fleming, the celebrated coward. Fired one shot, then ran away.
3: Halt! Who goes there?
1: Henry Fleming. Is this the 304th?
3: Fleming? That's you, Henry?
1: Oh, hello, Wilson. You on picket guard? Yes, it's me.
3: Henry. Oh, by ginger, I'm glad to see you. I give you up for a goner. I thought you was dead for sure.
1: I've been all over. Way over yonder. Terrible fighting over there.
3: And you was in it, Henry.
1: I got separated from the regiment, but I was fighting. I never seen such fighting.
3: Gosh, Henry, let me see your head. They wounded you. Well, there's blood all over you. Why don't you tell me first? Hold on a minute. We got to get you tended to.
4: Wilson, who are you talking to?
3: It's Fleming, sir. He's come back and he's been wounded, too.
4: Fleming? I give you up for dead 2 hours ago.
3: Where was you?
1: Way over yonder. I got separated.
4: Half the fellas coming back just skedaddled when they heard the guns. But I can see you've been fighting, Fleming.
3: Does it hurt like thunder, Henry?
1: Sure it hurts. Hurts a plenty.
4: Wilson, you're relieved. You take him back and see his wound is dressed and put him to sleep in a blanket. I'm glad to see we got one fighter in the outfit.

0: Here, Henry. 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The ball just grazed you. Raised a queer lump, but it must have stopped bleeding a long time ago.
1: It did? Sure does hurt, though.
0: How's the bandage now? Feel good?
1: Sure.
0: In the morning, you'll most likely feel that a number 10 hat won't fit you. There.
1: Sure good to be back with my own regiment again.
0: You just rest easy now, Henry. You've been as brave as anyone, and you need to get some rest.
1: Thank you, Wilson.
0: Forget it. I know I'm clumsy like a blacksmith when it comes to taking care.

0: 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You're plenty brave, Henry. Most soldiers would have went to the hospital and never come back at all.
1: Not me.
0: I brought you my canteen full of coffee. Just drink it all up if you like. Here, now, get over by the fire. That blanket will keep out the cold, I reckon.
1: Hold on. Where are you going to sleep? I got your blanket. What are you going
0: to
1: use?
0: I'll be right here. Now shut up and go to sleep. Don't be making a fool of yourself. You need it more than I do.

0: campfire's gleam rose in orange light, and all about you the soldiers lie in death-like slumber. The fire crackles like music, and you feel warm and good. The last sound that you can hear is the far-off howling of a dog, a lonely sound. You lie there, half asleep, half dreaming.
1: I don't want you to ever do anything, Henry, that you'd be ashamed to tell me. Just think as if I was a-watching you. If you keep that in your mind always, I guess you'll come out about right. I don't know what else to say to you, son.
2: Well, if a whole lot of the boys started to run, I suppose I'd run. Once I started, I'd run like the devil. But if everybody was a-standing and a-fighting, I'd stand and fight. I bet I would.
3: I'm scared and I can't help it. I wouldn't tell that to everyone, but I'm scared.
4: My first battle, there was an awful lot of noise, you know. I thought the sky was falling down. I thought the whole world was coming to an end. Oh, I was scared, all right.
1: Don't do a thing you'd ever be ashamed of, son.
5: Don't come near me. Don't touch me. I don't want you to touch me.
4: Where are you wounded, boy? Does it hurt you bad? Where are you wounded? Come back. Come back.
6: Oh, no, please. I didn't mean to run away. No, no, no.
3: Henry. Here, Henry, wake up. Oh, you've been having bad dreams, boy. Now, just take it easy. Just get some rest.
6: Oh, thank you, Wilson. You're a good fella. You're a dandy. Oh, I didn't tell you, did I? Jim Conklin's dead. I seen him die. I forgot to say.
3: Is he? Jim Conklin?
6: I see him. Shot in the side, he was.
3: You don't say. Oh, Jim, poor cuss.
6: Yeah.
3: Henry.
6: Yeah?
3: I guess you might as well give me back the packet and letters and things I gave you to keep for me to send my folks.
6: Oh, well, sure. They're here in my pocket. Here.
3: Thanks, Henry.
6: Oh, that's all right.
3: Well, good night.

0: Well, Henry, old man, how you feel this morning?
1: Oh, pretty bad. My head feels like it's swollen up like a melon.
0: I was hoping you'd feel better.
1: Oh, I feel better, all right. Thanks for everything you did for me, Wilson.
0: Oh, want nothing. Here, I brought you some breakfast.
1: Thanks. Say, thanks. There's a battle going on, I guess.
0: Over beyond the hill. They'll probably send us up there soon enough. What do you think our chances are, Henry? Think we can wallop them?
1: Don't you?
0: I don't know. I hope so, Henry.
1: You'd have sure have changed, you know. A week ago, you'd have been bragging that you could have licked them by yourself.
0: I guess I was a pretty big fool back in them days.
1: It was just last week.
0: Yeah. Henry, I've changed since then, I guess.
1: You'd have offered to take on the whole kit and caboodle.
0: The war can teach a man a lot of things. Here, let me fix that bandage. It's slipped down all around your ears. Yep, I was a pretty big fool.
1: Hey, gosh darn it. Go slow. You act like you was nailing down a carpet.
0: Oh, I'm sorry, Henry.
1: Look, don't mind my hollering. You're a real good friend.
0: We'll show him today, won't we, Henry? We'll give him blazes. Let's go fill up our canteens down to the brook.
1: All right.
0: They say we got them rebels in a pretty tight box. We got them just about where we want them. That's what they say.
1: Well, we handled them rough enough yesterday, and that's for sure.
0: Oh, we'll give them blazes. Wait and see.

0: Water sure tastes good.
1: Mm, fill up your canteen, Henry. It'd be your last chance today.
2: General Pritchett.
3: Yes, sir.
0: Who's that?
1: It's the old general himself.
0: Can't see you, Skinny.
1: Reckon not.
3: Yes, General?
2: The enemy have taken up positions in the River Grove. I've got to drive them out of here. What troops can you spare?
3: Well, I've had to order in the 12th. I really haven't any, but there's the 304th.
1: Hey, that's us.
3: They're the Greenhorn Regiment. The poorest outfit I got. They fight like a bunch of mule drivers. But I'll send them in if you say so, sir.
4: Call us mule drivers.
2: Well, get ready, then. I'll give you word when to start them.
3: Yes, sir.
2: Colonel, I don't believe many of your mule drivers will get back alive, but we'll do what we can to support them. Come on.
4: Mule drivers, are we?
5: Fleming! Wilson! Where the devil you been to? You kept the whole regiment waiting.
6: We're going to charge. Huh? We're going to charge.
5: Charge?
7: How do you know? You
6: sure as shooting, I tell you.
0: He ain't lying. We heard him give the order.
6: Who?
0: The old general himself.
6: The general?
0: Great Jerusalem. And the colonel says we was a bunch of mule drivers.
6: But the general, he says send them.
8: Oh, Lordy, we'll all be swallowed out.
5: Come on, men. Fall in. We're going to march.
9: The regiment marched to a line of rifle pits along the line of woods. Before them was a level stretch of field, and from the woods beyond they heard the popping of the skirmishers. The day had grown wall white, until now the sun shed its radiance upon the trees. The men waited and rolled their eyes toward the impending battle.
0: When the signal comes, my boy, you're going to charge. This time you'll show them you mean business. You'll show them you're not afraid. Don't run. Don't flinch. Whatever happens. This is a war. A patch of grass no bigger than your yard at home. A little clump of trees where men are hiding. A flag that flutters in the wind. That is the object of the game. To get that flag. Tear it down, and you'll be a hero. Now.
5: Ready?
9: The trees quivered with the firing. The ground shook from the rushing of the men. Sunlight made bright twinklings of the steel. Bullets buzzed and spanged into the tree trunks.
5: Come on, you fools. You can't stop here out in the open. You'll all get killed. Come on, Wilson. We gotta get across that patch of grass.
10: Across there? All the way?
5: Come on, Fleming. No lagging there. Fleming, what's the matter with you? Don't be cowards, boys.
10: Come on yourself, then. Come on!
0: Up there ahead, flashing through the drift of smoke, you see their flag. The banner of the enemy. Seize it, Henry. You alone must rip it down.
10: It's mine. It's mine. I'll get it.
0: Plunge forward. Clutch it. Cling it. Wrench it free. The color sergeant falls and turns his dead face to the ground.
10: I got it. I got it. Boys, look, look!
5: We licked them, man!
10: We licked them!

0: Hey, Fleming, you infernal fool. Don't you know enough to quit when there ain't nothing to shoot at?
1: That Fleming's a fighter right enough.
2: Are you all right, Henry?
3: Oh, I feel fine.
2: Nothing the matter, is there? Shooting in the air like that?
0: By heaven, if I had a dozen wildcats like young Fleming here, I could tear the stomach out of this war in less than a week.
2: By thunder, I bet this army will never see another regiment like us.
4: You bet.
2: Hey, look who's there.
1: It's the colonel, fellas.
2: Look.
5: Good work, Mr. Hasbrook.
0: Thank you, sir.
5: I never thought you could do it.
0: Yes, sir. Anybody that says my boys ain't good fighters is just a plain fool.
5: That's true. Oh, by the way, who was the lad that got their flag?
0: That's Fleming, sir. And he's a Jim Hickey.
2: Hear that, Henry? You're a Jim Hickey.
4: Oh, go away.
5: Yes, Mr. Hasbrook, he is indeed. He's a very good man to have. I saw him take that flag.
0: Yes, sir, you bet. He and a fellow named Wilson was at the head of the charge and howling like Indians all the time.
2: Hear that, Wilson?
5: Were they indeed? At the head of the regiment, huh? Well, well, those two babies. They deserve to be major generals.
0: Yes, sir.
5: Yes, they deserve to be major generals.
2: Now, Henry, you can write that to your ma.
4: Oh, go away. Get along, you fellas.

0: The enemy had fallen back. The battle was all over. Now the orders came for the bluecoats to retrace their steps the way they'd come. That afternoon it rained, and the procession of victorious soldiers soon became a draggled train, despondent and muttering, marching with churning effort through thick, black mud beneath an ugly sky.
1: What are they marching us over this way for?
2: If you ask me, I'd say we're going down here a ways, swing around and come in behind
1: them. What do you know about it? Telling me we're coming around in behind them.
3: Well, it's over, ain't it, Henry, for a while?
1: Yep, it's over.
3: You're being mighty quiet, boy. What are you thinking about?
1: Oh, nothing.
3: God dang it. It'd have to rain today for anyhow. Rain. Gee.
4: But you don't mind the rain, do you, Henry Fleming? Your shame is gone and your fear. And that's the thing that counts. You feel a sense of quiet manhood, of strong and sturdy blood that's flowing in your veins. You know that you won't flinch again or ever run from danger. You've been out to touch the great death and found that, after all, it is but death. You were a boy. You have become a man.
0: Over the river, a splash of yellow sun came through the leaden clouds.

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0: A Tale of the Sea by Alexander Kjellan. Once there lay in a certain haven a large number of vessels. They had lain there very long, not exactly on account of storm, but rather because of a dead calm, and at last they had lain there until they no longer heeded the weather. All the captains had gradually become good friends. They visited from ship to ship and called one another cousin. They were in no hurry to depart. Now and then a youthful steersman might chance to let fall a word about a good wind or a smooth sea, but such remarks were not tolerated. Order had to be maintained on a ship. Those, therefore, who could not hold their tongues were set ashore. Matters could not, however, go on thus forever. Men are not so good as they ought to be, and all do not thrive under law and order. The crews at length began to murmur a little. They were weary of painting and polishing the cabins and of rowing the captains to and from the toddy suppers. It was rumored that individual ships were getting ready for sailing. The sails of some were set one by one in all silence. The anchors were weighed without song, and the ships glided quietly out of the harbor. Others sailed while their captains slept. Fighting and mutiny were also heard of. But then there came help from the neighbor captains. The malcontents were punished and put ashore, and all moorings were carefully examined and strengthened. Nevertheless, all the ships, except one, at last left the harbor. They did not sail with the like fortune. One and another even came in again for a time damaged. Others were little heard of. The captain of one ship, it was said, was thrown overboard by his men. Another sailed with half the crew in irons, none knew where. But yet they were all in motion, each striving after its own fashion, now in storm, now in calm, towards its goals. As stated, only one ship remained in the harbour, and it lay safe and sound, with two anchors at the bottom and three great cable attached to the quay. It was a strange little craft. The hull was old, but it had been newly repaired, and had given it a smart little modern figurehead, which contrasted strangely with the smooth sides and the heavy stern. One could see that the rigging had originally belonged to a large vessel, but it had been hastily adapted to the smaller hull, and this further increased the want of proportion in the brig's whole appearance. Then it was painted with large portholes for guns, like a man-of-war, and always carried its flag at the main mast. The skipper was no common man. He had himself painted the sketch of the brig that hung in the cabin, and besides, he could sing both psalms and songs. Indeed, there were those who maintained that he composed the songs himself, but this was most probably a lie. And it was certainly a lie that they whispered in the forecastle, that the skipper had not quite got his sea legs. Young men always tell such stories to cabin boys in order to appear manly. And besides, there was a steersman on the brig who could, on a pinch, easily round the headlands alone. He had sailed as steersman for many years of our Lord, ever since the time of the skipper's late father. He had become as if glued to the tiller, and many could scarcely imagine the old brig with a new steersman. He had certainly never voyaged in distant waters, but as his trade has always been the same, and as he has invariably been in the company of others, the brig had sailed pretty fortunately, without special damage and without special merit. Therefore both he and the skipper had arrived at the conviction that none could sail better than they, and hence they cared little what others did. They looked up at the sky and shook their heads. The men felt quite comfortable, for they were not used to better things. Most of them could not understand why the crews of other ships were in such a hurry to be off. The month went round all the same, whether one lay in port or sailed, and then it was better to avoid work. So long as the skipper made no sign of preparation for sailing, the men might keep their minds easy, for he must surely have the most interest in getting away. And besides, they all knew what sort of fellow the steersman was, and if such a capable and experienced man lay still, they might be quite sure that he had good and powerful reasons. But a little party among the crew, some quite youthful persons, thought it was a shame to let themselves be thus left astern by everybody. They had indeed no special advantage or profit to expect from the voyage, but at last the inaction became intolerable, and they conceived the daring resolve of sending a youth aft to beg the captain to fix a date for sailing. The more judicious among the crew crossed themselves and humbly entreated the young man to keep quiet. but the latter was a rash greenhorn who had sailed in foreign service, and therefore imagined himself to be a regular devil of a fellow. He went right aft and down into the cabin, where the skipper and the steersman sat with their whisky before them, playing cards. "We would ask if the skipper would kindly set sail next week, for now we are all so weary of lying here," said the young man, looking the skipper straight in the eyes without winking. The latter's face first turned pale blue, and then assumed a deep violet tint. But he restrained himself and said, as was his invariable custom, "What do you think, steersman?" "Replied the steersman slowly. More he never used to say at first when he was questioned, for he did not like to answer promptly. But when he got an opportunity of speaking alone without being interrupted, he could utter the longest sentences and the very hardest words, and then the skipper was especially proud of him. However short the steersman's reply might seem, the skipper at once understood its meaning. He turned towards the youth, gravely but gracefully, for he was an exceedingly well-bred man. "You cursed young fool, don't you think I understand these things better than you? I, who have thought of nothing but being a skipper since I was knee-high? But I know well what you and the like of you are thinking about. You don't care a damn about the craft, and if you could only get the power from us old ones, you would run her on the first islet you came to, so that you might plunder her off the whisky. But there will be none of that, my young whelp. We shall lie as long as I choose." When this decision reached the forecastle, it awoke great indignation among the young and immature, which indeed was only to be expected. But even the skipper's friends and admirers shook their heads and opined that it was a nasty answer. After all, it was only a civil question, which ought not to compromise anybody. There now arose a growing ill humour, something quite unheard of among these peaceable fellows. Even the skipper, who was not usually quick to understand or remark anything, thought he saw many sullen faces, and he was no longer so well pleased with the bearing of the crew when he stepped out upon deck with his genial "Good morning, you rogues."
1: But the steersman had long scented something, for he had a fine nose and long ears. Therefore, a couple of evenings after the young man's unfortunate visit, it was remarked that something extraordinary was brewing aft.
0: The cabin boy had to make 3 journeys with the toddy kettle, and the report he gave in the forecastle after his last trip was indeed disquieting.
1: The steersman seemed to have talked without intermission for 2 hours. Before them on the table lay barometer, chronometer, sextant, journal, and half the ship's library. This consisted of Kingo's hymn book and an old Dutch chart book, for the skipper could do just as little with the new hymns as the steersman with the new charts. The skipper now sat prodding the chart with a large pair of compasses, while the steersman talked, using all his longest and hardest words. There was one word in particular that was often repeated, and this the boy learned by heart.
0: He said it over and over again to himself as he went up in the cabin stairs and passed along the deck to the forecastle, and the moment he opened the door he shouted,
1: "Initiative! Mind that word, boys! Write it down! Initiative!" "Initiative" was with much difficulty spelt out and written with chalk on the table, and during the boy's long statement all these men sat staring uneasily and with anxious expectancy at these long mystic words. And then, concluded the cabin boy at last, "then," says the steersman, "but we ourselves shall take what's written on the table." All exclaimed simultaneously, "Initiative!" Yes, that was it, and every time he said it, they both struck the table and looked at me as if they would eat me. I now think, therefore, that this is a new kind of revolver they intend to use upon us. But none of the others thought so. It was surely not as bad as that. But something was impending, that was clear, and the relieved watchman went to his berth with gloomy forebodings, and the middle watch did not get a wink of sleep that night. At 7 o'clock next morning, both skipper and steersman were up on deck. No man could remember ever having seen them before so early in the day. But there was no time to stand in amazement, for now followed in quick succession orders for sailing. "Heave up the anchors. Let 2 men go ashore and slip the cables." There was gladness and bustle among the crew, and the preparations proceeded so rapidly that in less than an hour the brig was under canvas. The skipper looked at the steersman and shook his head, muttering, "This is the devil's own haste." A few little turns in the spacious harbour, the brig passed the headland and stood out to sea. A fresh breeze was blowing, and the waves ran rather high. The steersman, with a prodigious twist in his mouth, stood astride the tiller, for such a piece of devil's trumpery as a wheel would never come on board as long as he had anything to say in the matter. The skipper stood on the cabin stairs with his head above the companion. His face was of a somewhat greenish hue, and he frequently ran down into the cabin. The old boatswain believed that he went to look at the charts, the young man thought he drank whiskey, but the cabin boy swore that he went below to vomit. The men were in excellent spirits. It was so refreshing to breathe the sea air and to feel the ship once again moving under their feet. Indeed, the old brig herself seemed to be in a good humour. She dived as deep down between the seas as she could and raised much more foam than was

necessary. The young sailors looked out for heavy seas. "Here comes a whopper," they shouted. "If it would only hit us straight," and it did. It was a substantial sea, larger than the others. It approached deliberately and seemed to lie down and take aim. It then rose suddenly and gave the brig, which was as chubby as a cherub, such a mighty slap on the port cheek that she quivered in every timber. And high over the railing, far in upon the deck, dashed the cold salt spray. The captain had scarcely time to duck his head below the companion. Ah, how refreshing it was! It exhilarated both old and young. They had not had a taste of the cold sea water for a long time, and with one voice the whole crew broke into a lusty hurrah! But at this moment the steersman's stentorian voice rang out, "Hard to leeward!" The brig luffed up close to the wind, the sails flapped so violently that the rigging shook, and now followed in rapid succession, even quicker than before, orders to anchor. "Let fall the port anchor! Let go the starboard one, too!" Plump fell the one, plump went the other. The old chains rattled out, and a little red cloud of rust rose up on either side of the bowsprit. The men, accustomed to obey, worked rapidly without thinking why, and the brig soon rode pretty quietly at her two anchors. But now, after the work was finished, no one could conceal his astonishment at this sudden anchoring just off the coast among the islets and skerries. And still more extraordinary seemed the behaviour of those in command, for they both stood right forward, with their backs to the weather, leaning over the railing and staring at the port bow. Some had even thought they had heard the captain cry, "To the pumps, men," but this point was never cleared up. "What the devil can they be doing forward?" said the rash young man. "They think we struck a reef when we shipped the big sea," whispered the cabin boy. "Hold your jaw, boy," said the boatswain. All the same, the cabin boy's words passed from mouth to mouth. A little chuckle was heard here and there. The men's faces became more and more ludicrously uneasy, and their suppressed laughter was on the point of bursting forth. Then the steersman was seen to nudge the skipper in the side. "Yes, but then you must whisper to me," said the latter. The steersman nodded, and then the skipper turned to the crew and solemnly spoke as follows. "Yes, this time, fortunately, everything went well, but now I hope that each of you will have learnt how dangerous it is to lend an ear to these juvenile agitators who can never be quiet and let evolution, as the steersman says, pursue its natural course. I yielded to your wishes this time, it is true, but not because I approved of your insane rashness. It is simply that I might convince you by the logic of events. And see, how did things go? Certainly we have, as by a miracle, been spared the worst. But now we lie here, outside of our safe haven, our old anchorage, which we have forsaken to be tossed about on the turbulent waters of the unknown and the untried. But believe me, henceforth you will find both our excellent steersman and your captain at our post, guarding against such crude, immature projects. And if things go badly with us in days to come, you must all remember that it is entirely your own fault. We wash our hands of the matter." Thereupon he strode through the men, who respectfully fell back to let him pass. The steersman, who had really whispered, dried his eyes and followed. They both disappeared in the cabin. There was much strife in the forecastle that day, and it grew even worse after. The brig's happy days were all over. Dissension and discontent, suspicion and obstinacy converted the narrow limits of the forecastle into a veritable hell. Only the skipper and the steersman seemed to thrive well under all this. The general dissatisfaction did not affect them, for they, of course, were not to blame. None thought of any change. The crew had done what they could, and the skipper on his part had also been accommodating. Now they might keep their minds at rest. The brig lay in a dangerous place, but now she would have to lie, and there she lies to this day.

You have just heard A Tale of the Sea by Alexander Kielland, one of the most famous Norwegian realist writers of the 19th century. The reader was Michael Henroquin. 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

0: Now, on HistoryRadio.org, What Every Woman Knows, by James Barry. 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
1: Good evening, everyone. In What Every Woman Knows, Sir James Matthew Barry has mixed varied ingredients such as humor, love, and politics. And this play immediately calls to mind the name Helen Hayes, who stars for us tonight in one of her most famous roles, that of Maggie. And now we raise the curtain on the Theatre Guild on the Air production of What Every Woman Knows, starring Helen Hayes and featuring Richard Waring.

0: In the late evening, a young man hurries home through the dark street. We're in a town in Scotland, many years ago, about the year 1900. On the young man's face as he passes the gas lamp, you can see an angry frown. He's obviously very upset about something. As he arrives home, he opens the front gate and comes hurriedly up the walk. The house is small, but comfortable. The young man unlocks the door, looking anxious.
1: Father!
2: Is that you, James?
1: Father, have you heard the news? Does Maggie know yet? Have you heard what's happened?
2: Do you mean about the minister?
1: Yes. He's announced his engagement to Miss Turnbull. It's in the paper.
2: I heard about it in town this evening. It'll be a fearful blow to your sister.
1: Does she know yet?
2: I'm not sure. I just got home myself.
3: Was that you, James?
1: Yes, it's I, Maggie.
3: Is Father home yet?
2: I'm home, Maggie, dear.
3: I'll be down in a minute.
1: Has she heard, do you think? Did you catch any note of tragedy in her voice?
2: It may well be there.
1: Ah, that man. I could wring his neck.
2: No, James. After all, he's a minister.
3: Well, you're both very late tonight.
1: Shh, not another word.
3: Why, it's almost 10 o'clock already.
1: Well, Maggie, I was kept late at the public meeting. How are you feeling, Maggie, my sister?
3: How would I be feeling? Why are you acting so mysterious?
1: Mysterious?
2: Mysterious?
1: Who's acting mysterious?
3: Why were you shushing just now?
1: Why would I be shushing?
3: Oh, well, have it your own way. I'll get you both a hot drink to warm you on this cold night. I have it all ready for you. I'll be back in a minute.
1: Poor girl.
2: James, it's hard not to be able to give your sister what you had a heart set on.
1: That it is. I bought her some presents in town to ease her distress. Look, these packages.
2: I bought her some presents, too.
1: That man. Think of all the hospitality he's had in this house.
2: Many's the pound of steak he's eaten under this roof.
1: And all these books we bought. All to impress the minister.
2: In the shelves we had to buy to hold them.
1: 17 feet of books.
2: And 17 feet of shelves. All to show the minister how educated we were.
1: Education. 'Tis the lack of that we fear more than anything, Father, Maggie and I.
2: I know, son. But when you were young, your mother and I were poor.
1: I know. She's coming back.
2: Don't say a word about the minister just yet.
1: No, Father.
2: This evening, better not even mention religion.
1: If you think best, Father.
2: And about the burglar. Not a syllable about that for the present.
1: Oh, no, Father.
2: When she says it's bedtime, just pretend we're not sleeping.
3: Well, Father James, here's your hot drink to ward off the chill.
1: Ah, thank you, Maggie.
2: Thank you, Maggie. That's noble it is.
1: That's good.
3: How was the public meeting, James?
1: Oh, that young upstart, John Shan, would make a speech.
3: Is that the student, John Shan?
1: Aye, it's true. He's a student at Glasgow University in the winter months. But in the summer, he's just a railway conductor. And I think it's very bold of him to make a speech when he hasn't a penny to bless himself with.
2: Yeah, the Shans were always an impudent family. That's why we haven't been on speaking terms with them for years.
3: But hasn't he a right to make a speech as well as others?
1: As long as he recognizes that others know better. But he behaves as though he spoke by some heavenly call, like a minister.
2: James, you fool.
1: What did I do?
2: Yes, said minister.
1: Oh.
3: And what if he did?
1: Maggie, I didn't mean a word of it, not a word.
3: Does this mean you've learned about that Miss Turnbull getting the minister?
2: All I can say is she made a very poor bargain.
3: Why, Father, he's a very nice gentleman. I'm sure I hope he's chosen wisely.
1: Not him.
3: I hope she has a lot of charm.
2: Charm? That's the very word I heard use.
1: What's charm?
3: Charm?
1: Yes. What is it exactly, Maggie?
3: Oh, it's a sort of bloom on a woman. If you have it, you don't need anything else. And if you don't have it, it doesn't much matter what else you have. Some women, the few, have charm for all. And most have charm for one, and some have charm for none.
1: I have a sister that has charm.
3: No, James, you haven't.
1: Maggie, present for you. An umbrella. Here.
3: Why, James.
2: Here, Maggie, a present. A muff. Take it.
3: Father!
1: And here's a necklace. Take it, Maggie.
3: Oh, James.
2: And here's another. Silks for a fine gown, Maggie.
3: Oh, it's very kind of you both. But you might as well dress up a little brown hen.
2: Now, Maggie.
3: What would I do with all this? Let's be practical. Let's go to our beds. It's bedtime.
2: Well, strangely enough, I don't feel sleepy.
1: You don't, Father?
2: No, I don't, James.
1: Oh, what a coincidence. I'm not sleepy either.
3: Coincidence? you say?
1: Well, good night, Maggie. Father and I'll sit up a while, I think, and perhaps play a game or something.
2: Good idea. Good night, Maggie.
3: Both of you, I'm sleepy. When is as well known, 10 o'clock is our regular bedtime.
1: Yes, that is common knowledge, and that's just what we're counting on.
2: James, you fool.
3: Counting on? What do you mean?
2: There. Now she knows there's something up.
1: Does she? Pay no attention to what I said, Maggie.
3: Now, you'll have to tell me, James.
1: But, Maggie,
2: James, go outside and watch.
3: Watch?
2: Take the walking cane, James, for protection.
1: Yes, Father. I'm going.
3: But, Father, what on earth...
2: Maggie, there are burglars about.
3: Burglars?
2: We didn't mean to tell you till we had nabbed them, but they've been in this room twice of late.
3: The silver plate?
2: It's all safe, as yet. So either they were frightened away these other times, or they're coming back to make a clean sweep.
3: How did he get to know about this?
2: On Tuesday, the policeman saw a man climbing out of this window at 2:10 in the morning.
3: Oh, did he chase him?
2: It was so dark, he lost sight of him. We examined the window and found that the catch had been slipped back with the blade of a knife.
3: Father!
2: The policeman said the man was carrying a bag.
3: The silver plate is gone.
2: No, no. We were thinking very likely he has bunches of keys in his bag.
3: Or weapons.
2: Well, we have some stout walking sticks ourselves. So if you'll go to bed now, Maggie...
3: Me? And the two of you in danger?
2: Oh, there's just one burglar.
3: The policeman saw just one.
2: I'd be very pleased if there were two of them.
3: And I would be very pleased if there were three of them. And I watch with you. Hand me that new umbrella.
2: Maggie, you're wonderful.
3: There. I have a weapon too now.
2: How could anyone see you have no charm?
1: Father. He's there. I had no sooner gone out than I saw him sliding down the garden wall, close to the rhubarb.
2: What's he like?
1: Ugly customer. That's all I could see. He carries a bag in his hand.
2: That's him?
3: Oh, dear. What now?
1: He slunk into the rhododendrons. And he's there now, watching the window.
2: We'll trap him. Turn out the gas jet, Maggie.
3: Yes, Father.
1: Oh, it's a dark night.
3: Pitch dark. No moon.
2: Come on. Hide behind the sofa. Carefully. Don't stumble.
3: Do you think the man saw you out there, James?
1: I was too clever for him. I looked up at the stars and yawned as if I were tremendously sleepy. Then I came in.
2: Good. Get down now.
3: Move over, James, so I can squeeze in here.
1: Do you have to push, Maggie?
2: Quiet now and heads down. He's coming.
4: Now then, I'll just light this lamp. That's better. Now, this chair, I think. Very comfortable.
2: Hands up! Hands up!
3: Hands up!
4: Hey, you frightened me. Don't ever charge on a man shouting like that. It's not good for a person.
2: Why, it's John Shand.
1: And what do you think you're doing here with your feet on the desk, John Shand?
4: Read in a book.
3: You mean John Shand, the trainman?
4: At your service, miss.
1: I suppose I ought to say tickets, please. Except I see no occasion for humor.
3: I hope you were comfortable in our best chair, young man.
4: I have nae complaint to make against the chair.
2: So, our burglar was a native of the town.
4: Burglar?
2: The disgrace to your family. I feel pity for the Shands this night.
4: I'll thank you, Mr. Wiley, not to pity my family. Well, is it a case for the police?
3: Perhaps we should let the young man explain, if there is anything to explain.
1: Explain away, Shand.
4: Only the uneducated would need an explanation. I'm a student. With prices so high, I'm desperate for want of books. You have all I want here. No use to you, but for display. Well, I came here to study. I come twice weekly.
1: What? What? By the window?
4: Do you think a Shand would so far lower himself as to enter your door? Well, the police, is it?
2: It is indeed.
3: Don't you think we might all go to our beds instead and let the young man study?
1: Are you a poor scholar, John Shand?
4: On the contrary, I'm a brilliant scholar. My first year at college, I lived on a barrel of potatoes. And we had just a sofa bed between two of us. When one lay down, the other had to get up. Do you think it was hardship? It was sublime. But this year, I can't afford it.
1: I must say, I like your spirit.
4: So now I'll have to stay on at work, collecting the tickets of the illiterate such as you.
2: Now look here, young man. Be careful.
1: One moment, Father. Tell me, Shand. What's your professor's opinion of your future?
4: They think I'll go far in government or law or any field I choose. I mean to stand for parliament when I finish my studies, and I'll make a success of it.
1: A few questions. Are you serious-minded?
4: I never laughed in my life.
1: Are you promised?
4: To a lady?
1: Aye.
0: I've never given one of them a single word of encouragement. There's too much to be done in the world.
1: Aha! Father, will you step into the hall with me a minute?
5: You want me to?
1: Oh, no, Maggie, no.
2: Well, what is it, James?
1: This way, Father. Come with me.
5: I don't know what maggots have got in their heads, but sit down, young man, till they come back. Sit down, young man.
0: My name is Mr. Shand. Until I'm called that, I'll decline to sit down again in this house.
5: Then I'm thinking, young sir, you'll have a weary wait. It'll be a long time before either of them will call you Mr. Shand.
1: Mr. Shand, sit down, won't you? Pull up a chair.
5: Heavens.
1: You'll have a thimbleful of something to keep the cold out, Mr. Shand. The bottle, Maggie, and a glass.
5: James, what's come over you?
1: Do you drink, young man?
0: I'm practically a teetotaler.
1: Good. So are we. How do you take it? Straight or with hot water?
0: If I take it at all, and I haven't made up my mind yet, I'll take it with hot water.
1: The kettle, Maggie.
5: Very well, I'll get it for you. Whatever you may be up to.
1: Now, Father, quick, before she comes back, tell him the plan.
2: Mr. Shand.
0: Yes?
2: We have an offer to make.
0: No patronage.
2: Strictly a business affair.
1: Let me tell him, Father. You see, Mr. Shand, it's this way.
5: Here's your hot water. I kept it ready for you, Father. I thought you might want a second drink on such a damp night.
1: Maggie, don't you see you're not wanted?
5: I do. I see it very well, James.
1: We have a proposition to put before Mr. Shand, and women are out of place in business transactions.
5: I'll sit here, shall I?
0: That's right. Women's rights. I'm all for them myself. It'll be one of my fixed principles in Parliament.
5: I'm glad to hear it, young man.
2: We'll have to let her bide, James.
1: Women. Very well. Sit there, then, and busy yourself with knitting or something.
5: Go ahead, James.
1: Mr. Shand, we're willing, Father and I, to lay out £300 on your education if...
0: If what?
1: On condition that 5 years from now, Maggie Wiley, if still unmarried, can claim to marry you. Should she wish to.
5: What's that you're saying?
1: The thing to be perfectly open on her side, but you to be strictly tied down.
2: That's it. Decide, Mr. Shand.
0: I regret to say...
5: It doesn't matter what he regrets to say because I decide against it. And I think it was very ill done of you, James, to make any such proposal.
1: No, Maggie.
0: I must say, Miss Maggie, I don't see what reasons you can have for being so set against it.
6: If you were to grow a beard, Mr. Shand, the reasons wouldn't be quite so obvious.
0: I'll never grow a beard.
6: Then you're done for at the start.
2: Maggie, we might at least discuss the matter and find out what...
6: Seeing that I've refused the young man.
0: Refused?
2: You can at least have his friendly opinion, Maggie.
0: It's a one-sided bargain. I admit I'm no catch at present. But a man of my abilities, with £300 to finish my education and start me in public life, where could I not soar? Far above her, I'm sure.
6: Oh, indeed.
1: The point is, without the 300, you can't soar.
0: Aye, you have me there.
6: Yes, but...
2: You see, you're safeguarded, Maggie. You don't need to take him, and he has to take you.
0: That's an unfair arrangement also.
6: I wouldn't dream of it without that condition.
0: Oh, then you are thinking of it.
6: Poof. Of course not.
2: It's a good arrangement for you, Mr. Shand. The chances are you'll never have to go on with it. For in all probability, she'll marry soon.
1: She's tremendous run after.
2: Aye.
0: Even if that's true, it's just keeping me in reserve in case she misses doing better.
1: That's the situation in a nutshell.
0: Another thing. Supposing I was to get fond of her.
2: 'Tis very likely.
0: Or take it the other way. Supposing as I got to know her, I could not endure her.
2: You have both to take risks.
1: What you need, John Shand, is a clout on the head.
0: £300 is no great sum.
2: Hey, you can take it or leave it, Mr. Shand.
0: Well, what do you think, Miss Maggie?
5: I have no thoughts on the subject either way.
0: What's her age?
1: She's one of those women who are eternally young.
0: I can't take that for an answer.
1: She's 25.
0: I'm just 22.
1: I read in a book that about 3 years between the ages is ideal.
2: Well, Mr. Shand?
0: I'm willing, if she's willing.
1: Maggie?
5: There can be no if about it. It must be an offer.
0: Or Shand give a Wiley such a chance to humiliate him? Never.
5: Then all is off.
1: Come, Mr. Shand. It's just a form.
0: Miss Maggie, will you?
5: Is it an offer?
0: Aye.
5: Ah. Before I answer you, I want first to give you a chance of drawing back.
2: Maggie, you're playing with fire.
5: When they said I'd been run after, they were misleading you.
3: No one has ever been after me.
7: Oh, ho.
2: But they will be yet.
7: It shows at least that you haven't been after them.
3: One thing more. James said I was 25. He's wrong. I'm 26.
7: Aha!
3: Now be practical. Do you withdraw from the bargain or do you not?
7: It's a bargain.
3: Then, so be it.
1: Well, did you say straight or with hot water, Mr. Shand?
7: I think I'll take it straight.
2: I will. Well, drink a toast to your career, Mr. Shand.
7: Very good.
2: Here's to you.
1: Here's to you.
7: Thank you. Mr. Wiley, had we not better draw up a legal document first thing in the morning?
1: Should we, Father? Or just trust one another's honor?
2: Let Maggie decide.
1: Maggie?
3: I think we had better have a legal document.
1: We'll do it first thing in the morning, shall we?
7: Now, about the money.
1: I was thinking 5 yearly installments might be best.
7: Why not bank the whole sum in my name at once?
2: I think James' plan is best, yearly installments.
7: Oh, of course, if paying it all in one sum would financially embarrass you.
1: It would not embarrass us.
2: Maggie, what do you say?
3: I agree with John.
1: Maggie, you don't mean it.
3: All at once is better.
7: Well,
2: so, all right then.
7: Then, has that settled? I think I'll be stepping.
2: If you'd like to sit on at your books.
7: Oh, as I can come at any time now, I think I'll go.
3: Have you a muffler, John?
7: I have.
3: Hmm? Yes. You'd better put it twice round. Take care of yourself.
1: Yes, man, that's right.
2: Good night to you, Mr. Shand.
1: And good luck.
2: Maggie, I think you might show Mr. Shand to the door.
3: Certainly. This way, John.
7: Yes, Miss Maggie.
3: Will you be in again soon, John, to work more at your studies? You must come whenever you...
1: She's softening, Maggie is. She's a changed woman already.
2: Aye, there's a bloom on her.
1: She's a remarkable woman. John Shand doesn't know what a clever woman he's getting.
2: Bet he shouldn't know. Men are nervous about remarkable women.
1: Women are queer. I wonder some writer hasn't noticed it and written a book about it.
2: A whole book could be written on that, James.
1: It was noble of her to tell him she was 26. But I thought she was 27.

0: You are listening to What Every Woman Knows, produced by the Theater Guild on the Air.
1: And now the curtain rises on the second act of What Every Woman Knows, starring Helen Hayes as Maggie and featuring Richard Waring as John.

0: 5 years have gone by since the signing of the marriage contract, and Maggie's big hour has come. But John Shan's hour has also come, for he, having finished his education and plunged into the world of politics, is running for Parliament. Today is election day, and the vote is being counted. John Shan versus Sir Geoffrey Tipps, Baronet. As the outcome hangs in the balance, the bands still play and the crowds are on the march. John Shan's election headquarters, the candidate is having a final conference with a young and beautiful member of his women's committee. She's Lady Sybil Tenterden, a visitor to Scotland from England, who's taking a great interest in the self-made candidate.
1: Oh, Mr. Shan, no matter what the outcome, you've waged a wonderful fight.
2: Thank you, Lady Sybil. I've come a long way and I intend to keep going.
1: I know you will.
2: If I don't win this time, then next time I'll come to London yet.
1: That's what I wanted to speak to you about. Mother and I are going home soon. We live outside London. Our neighbor is the Prime Minister.
2: Oh.
1: Won't you come to see me if you're elected? I know I could help you a great deal.
2: No doubt you could, Lady Sybil,
1: call me Sybil.
2: Oh, should I?
1: Why, yes, of course. Couldn't we go somewhere for a cup of tea and talk?
2: I have a speech being typed out for me in the office upstairs.
1: By your faithful Miss Maggie?
2: Yes, it's my acceptance speech. It's as well to have such things ready.
1: Oh, of course.
2: I'd better go and look it over. We'll hear the news soon.
1: But you will come to see me in London.
2: Lady Sybil, it's puzzled me why you, a girl of titled family, should have joined my women's committee. I'd have expected you to support the baronet.
1: Perhaps it's because I like self-made men. In you, I feel a strength that could bring all London to your feet.
2: You do, Sybil?
1: With a little help from me. Yes, I do, John.

0: And so, my constituents, the campaign speeches are over and... No. No. How can we make that better? How would John Shan say that? Ah, yes. Now, the speeches can be put away in mothballs and the work begins.
1: Well, how's the speech, Maggie?
0: Oh, just finished.
1: Did you type it all exactly right?
0: Yes, indeed. Just the way I knew you would want it.
1: You're very helpful, Maggie. You know so well how I like to express my thoughts that you're able to type them just right, even when I haven't had time to write it all out.
0: You have a very fine individual style, John.
1: Aye. The newspapers are beginning to write about my Shandisms, my quaint way of saying things with the homey touch.
0: Indeed they are, John.
1: Do we have some Shandisms in this speech, would you say, Maggie?
0: We have a few.
1: Good. Well, Maggie, you've worked hard.
0: When are you to announce that we're to be married, John?
1: It won't be long. The contract is past due and you've waited patiently. It's proper I should hurry things now after the election.
0: That's noble of you.
1: Not at all, Maggie. Besides, your brother and father are watching me like cats with a mouse.
0: It's a little I've done to help.
1: £300. And this work, besides.
0: I'm getting 1,000% for it.
1: And very pleased I am you should think so, Maggie.
0: Is it terribly hard to you, John?
1: It's not hard at all. All I've seen of you these 5 years has increased my respect for you, Maggie.
0: Respect?
1: And a bargain's a bargain.
0: If it wasn't that you're so glorious to me, John, I would let you off.
1: In my opinion, Maggie, we'll be a very happy pair.
0: It's not as if there were any other woman that you fancied more, is there?
1: There's none whatever.
0: No. Oh, if there ever should be. If there ever should be some woman with charm.
1: You forget yourself, Maggie. There couldn't be another woman once I was a married man.
0: One has heard of such things.
1: Not in Scotsman, Maggie. Not in Scotsman.
0: Oh, but John, whatever you do so tremendously. And if you were to love, what a passion it would be.
1: Aye, there's something in that.
0: And when you're a success, John, the lasses will be there. Impudent beauties, perhaps, stretching themselves to attract you and crooking their fingers to you to run after them.
1: Oh, I can do without it, Maggie.
0: Crooking their fingers to you to run after them?
1: Oh, I can do without it, Maggie.
0: Can you look me in the face, John Shandon?

0: here, Sonia.
1: Have I hinted at such a thing?
0: The document holds you hard and fast.
1: Aye, it does.
0: John, you haven't had much of the fun that comes to most men.
1: No, I never was one for fun. I cannot call to mind Maggie ever having laughed in my life.
0: You've no sense of humor.
1: Not a spark?
0: No. If you had, you might be fonder of me. I think one needs a sense of humor to be fond of me.
1: We'll get on fine, Maggie.
0: James has the document, John. It's carefully locked away.
1: He would naturally take good care of it.
0: John, I make you a solemn promise that if you should ever fall in love with someone, I'll act differently from other wives.
1: There'll be no occasion, Maggie.
0: John, James doesn't have the document. He thinks he has, but I have it here in my purse. Look.
1: What? Well, do I mind the look of it, Maggie?
0: You don't ask why I've brought it.
1: Why should I?
0: I brought it because... Because I thought I might have the womanliness and the courage to...
1: That shouting, what is it?
0: I think it means you've been elected, John. You've won! Sean, they're shouting!
1: Are you sure?
0: 5 years I've waited for this night. But now I'm going back and grow old and dry up when I might have been married to John Sean.
1: But you will be, Maggie. You have my word.
0: Never. Never. Never. Look, John, look. Look, I'm tearing it up. You're free of me.
1: Maggie!
0: Oh, I'm a fool. I'm a fool to let you go. For you need me, John Shan, more than you know. No one could have helped you in your career as I've helped you. And you'll regret the day...
1: One moment. One moment, please. Let me speak. Silence! Friends, you don't know what it means to me, this news you bring me, a victory. But friends, I have news for you, too. I'm proud to announce that I've found a young lady willing to share my good fortune and to go to London with me. Gentlemen... Miss Maggie Wiley, the future Mrs. John Shan. No. Being a lady, she cannot make a speech.
0: Yes, I can make a speech, and I will make a speech. And it's in two words, and they're these. My constituents.

0: now, another year has gone by, and John and Maggie Shand are married and living in London. And needless to say, the romantic Lady Sybil is in London, too, and not forgotten.
1: Is my tie straight, Maggie?
2: Oh, yes.
1: Sure?
2: Oh, yes, it's fine. My, how polished and Londonish you've become this year. Are you ready to go in now?
1: In a moment. Would you brush my coat again a bit in the back?
2: Of course. Let me first fetch the brush. Your ladies' committee is all in there in the library waiting for you.
1: Shoes all right?
2: Oh, yes. John, do you remember all about today?
1: Well, I was just thinking. It's almost 1 year ago that we came here and took this house.
2: So it is. There you are, John.
1: My cuff's all right?
2: Oh, yes. Your committee will admire you, John. Lady Sybil Tenterton arrived just now.
1: That's good. Can't begin without our chairwoman.
2: Has she charm, John?
1: Oh, she's a very good committee woman. Very able.
2: John, this women's advisory committee of yours, does it have to meet so often?
1: Of course. I'm consulting them about the new women's rights law I intend to introduce into Parliament next month.
2: Oh, yes. That's the one giving women the right to grow beards.
1: There's nothing about beards in it, Maggie.
2: All right, John. How long will the meeting last?
1: Oh, not long.
2: I want to remind you that Father and Brother James are arriving from Scotland this morning. They'll be here before lunchtime.
1: Ah, yes. Good. It'll be very nice to see them again.
2: Good luck, John. Have you your papers?
1: Everything I need. Well...
2: Good luck, John.
3: Madam?
2: Yes?
3: There's a gentleman to see you. He really wanted to see the master, but I told him about the meeting with the ladies' committee, so I insisted on seeing you.
2: Oh?
3: Here's his card.
2: Mr. Charles Fenner.

0: spectacles. The Prime Minister.
1: Oh, is he, Mum? He's very distinguished looking.
0: What? Show him in.
1: Yes, ma'am.
0: Mr. Charles Venables.
1: This way, please, sir.
2: Thank you. Mrs. Chan.
0: How do you do, Mr. Venables?
3: I'm most delighted to meet you, Mrs. Chan.
0: I'm sorry my husband is in at that meeting.
3: It's perfectly all right. Doesn't matter a bit.
0: Shall I get him out?
3: No. I know your husband. And I was most anxious to make the acquaintance of Mrs. Chan.
0: Whatever for?
3: Many reasons.
0: But will you sit down?
3: Oh, thank you. Mrs. Chan, frankly, we're very interested in your husband, in a special way. I'd like to know more about him.
0: Then you should talk to him.
3: His influence has grown tremendously in his first year. He's made a few blunders in his impromptu speeches, but his prepared speeches are brilliant.
0: He has his own fine way of expressing his thoughts.
3: His shandisms are the talk of Parliament.
0: I'm glad.
3: From whom does he get his ideas?
0: Oh, can you imagine anyone giving John ideas?
3: No, when you put it that way, no. But those shandisms puzzle me. The other day, a member of Parliament had been making an optimistic oration, quoting some learned economic theories. The next day, your husband said in reply, "If my opponent were a cook, and his cake went up in flames before him, he'd read aloud from the cookbook to prove everything was under control." Now, where does he get that sort of thing?
0: Where would he get it?
3: Do you help him?
0: With his speeches?
3: Yes.
0: Oh, yes. I type them for him.
3: Is that all?
0: I put the paper clips on, too.
3: Jeanne, you Scotsman, slip out of an Englishman's hand like a trout.
0: Yes?
3: A special reason for my interest is a small cabinet post that may become vacant.
0: Oh.
3: We are thinking of your husband.
0: Oh, no. He'd no give up his legislation for any cabinet post, if that's what you're thinking of.
3: No, I know him too well for that. Mrs. Chan, there's a large meeting in Leeds next month at which two cabinet ministers will speak. At that same meeting, I want your husband to propose his new legislation. If the public reaction is good, we shall take him into the cabinet and sponsor his proposals.
0: Oh. And if the reaction is not good, you'll disown any connection and oppose his plans, huh?
3: Oh, of course. Do you like the idea?
0: It's John who will decide. Why don't you ask him?
3: No, because if he accepts, I would like you and him to come to my place in the country for, a week or two. There he can work on his speech until it's perfect. The Leeds meeting is so important, I want nothing to go wrong. You understand?
0: I'll tell him what you said.
3: Thank you. I'm charmed to have met you.
4: Goodbye. Goodbye, ladies. Thank you so much for your good advice. I don't know what I'd do without this fine committee. Goodbye. Sybil, come back in the library with me.
5: Yes, John.
4: At last, we're alone.
5: Oh, John, hold me.
4: Oh, Sybil, I go to you as a coal man to a fire. You fill me like a peal of bells in an empty house.
5: Oh, darling.
4: Sybil, this can't go on. Seeing you for fleeting moments, arranging committee meetings just to have a word with you afterwards. We must declare our love.
5: Oh, John, I shouldn't let you. I shouldn't think of it even.
4: The one thing I cannot do, even for you, is to live an underhanded life.
5: But, John, the blow to Mrs. Shand.
4: At least she knows it wasn't love that brought her and me together.
5: I don't know what to say.
4: Oh, Sybil, we must declare ourselves now.
5: Oh, I love you so, but...
4: Look, Sybil. This I have bought to seal our love. It's a pendant.
5: A ruby. Oh, John, it's beautiful.
4: Look at the redness of it. That is a drop of my heart's blood, Sybil.
5: John?
4: What?
5: Is the door closed?
4: I don't know.
5: Is that door open?
4: I'm sure I closed it after the committee left.
5: I think someone was listening. Better put the ruby back in your pocket, John.
4: Perhaps it was the outside door.
6: This way, Father?
4: Yes, it must have
6: James?
4: Been. There's Maggie now.
6: This is the library here. Oh, hello. I'm glad you're still here, Lady Sybil. I want
7: John Shand, how are you?
8: Hello, John.
4: Greetings, sir. Welcome, James.
6: Lady Sybil, may I present my father and my brother,
0: Lady Sybil Tenterton.
8: How do you do?
9: How do you do?
7: Entertaining a ladyship. Well done, Maggie.
0: You remember she helped John on his election committee back home, and now she's chairwoman of his advisory committee.
7: Well, good. Is your ladyship married?
8: Alas, no.
9: You will be it, my lady, I'm sure. For you, Bonnie.
8: Thank you.
9: Well, Maggie, here's a present for you, from the two of us, James and me.
7: Oh. It's a lace shawl, Maggie. And if you knew the cost of it, you'd never dare to wear it.
1: Oh, Father. James, it's beautiful. Beautiful.
8: How lovely.
4: It's very fine.
7: Well, John Shand, it's not a day we'd be likely to forget, is it?
4: Forget?
7: The first wedding anniversary. Come, let's see what you gave her.
9: Yes, let's see it. What is it, Maggie?
4: Why,
8: Did he forget?
1: John forget? Would that be likely?
0: Now, where is that present of his?
4: Where is what?
0: Your present, John. It's a pendant, Father.
9: Oh, one of those things on a chain.
0: That's right. A ruby pendant. Now, let's see. Didn't you put it back in your pocket, John?
4: Well, let's see.
0: That's it. See.
9: Oh, a thing of beauty.
7: A ruby. You were backward in speaking of it, Mr. Shand.
1: He thought you might blame him for his extravagance.
0: He says it's a drop of his heart's blood.
4: And so it is.
9: A fine anniversary gift it is, John Shand.
0: Now, shall we tell them the truth, John?
4: I think we'd best.
0: Is there something you would like to say to all of us?
4: Yes. It was to Lady Sybil I gave the pendant and all my love with it.
7: What?
9: You ought to be thrashed, John Shand.
0: No, Father, no. I don't think that would solve anything.
7: But, Maggie, how can you stand there?
1: Just a minute, James. John, I promised you, if you ever fell in love, I would behave differently from other wives, and I will.
4: That's very good of you, Maggie. What do you suggest?
0: I have a plan. While you were in at your meeting, the Prime Minister came to call on us, and...
4: Mr. Venables, why didn't you send for me?
0: Well, he asked me not to. John, next month, he wants you to speak at a meeting in Leeds for your new legislation.
4: What? At the Leeds meeting? I can't believe it.
8: Oh, John, how wonderful. What an opportunity.
0: So it is, Lady Sybil.
4: Now, Maggie, don't think this can make me draw back from my love for Sybil.
0: I never thought of such a thing.
4: Even risking a scandal, I will go on. I will.
0: Oh, I know, John. You're no man to draw back. But this is my thought. If the Leeds speech turns out the very best you've ever made and all goes well, then Mr. Venables won't dare to drop you later. Scandal or no scandal.
4: You're right, Maggie.
0: Would you like to choose that time to make your announcement about you and Lady Sybil?
4: After the Leeds speech, you're right. What do you think, Sybil?
8: You're being very good, Mrs. Shand.
0: Am I? Lady Sybil, your country place is next door to the Prime Minister's, is it not?
8: Why, yes.
0: How convenient for you. John, Mr. Venables wants you to stay at his home while you're working on your speech, and that means that Lady Sybil can be with you and help you on your speech.
4: Why, so you could, Sybil.
0: Yes, John.
9: John Shand, I could take you over my knee.
7: And so could I, and thrash you within an inch of your life.
0: James, Father, please don't interfere.
9: And you too, Maggie, what a scandalous way to behave.
0: Father, please. One more thing, John. By the time the Leeds meeting is over, I'll be all packed up and ready to leave.
4: Now, Maggie... Really?
0: It will probably be on the 16th, because the 15th is the day that the laundry gets back, and I couldn't very well leave before that.
4: Now, Maggie, you're making it all sound so sudden, and...
0: I assure you, John, it is sudden. And now, Father and James, I'll show you to your rooms. This way, please.
9: Yes, Maggie.
7: All right, Maggie.
0: Goodbye, Lady Sybil. I'll see you again.
8: Yes, Mrs. Shand.
4: You're being remarkable, Maggie.
0: Goodbye, John.
4: Goodbye, Maggie.
0: Come, Father, and James.
7: Maggie, my lamb, how can you give up like this?
1: Give up?
0: This way, please.
9: But you are, Maggie. You're throwing him away.
7: You're pushing him into her arms, Maggie. How can you?
1: Throwing him away? Did you really think I would give up John Shand without a battle?
7: Maggie, now you sound more like yourself.
9: Now you're giving us hope.
1: Am I a Scotswoman or am I not? Would it be like me to let him ruin his career?
0: Let Lady Sybil take the high road, and I'll take the low road, and we'll see who wins.

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1: And now the curtain rises on the third act of What Every Woman Knows, starring Helen Hayes and featuring Richard Waring.

0: That sound is a lawnmower, and the man pushing the lawnmower is the Prime Minister of Great Britain. Why does the Prime Minister of Great Britain push his own lawnmower? He does it because he feels it keeps his silhouette presentable for the electorate, and it does.
1: Phew!
2: Excuse me, sir.
3: Oh? Yes, Barry?
1: Mrs. John Shand is here, sir.
3: Oh.
1: She says she's not expected, but she wants to wait and see Mr. Shand. What'll I do with her, sir?
3: Well, I'll talk to her. Where is she?
1: Right there in the conservatory, sir.
3: Now, Mrs. Shand.
4: Hello, Mr. Venable.
3: I'm so glad you've come after all. I'm sorry you couldn't have come in the first place.
4: Oh, you know how it is. I have my house to look after.
3: Of course. But now you have come. You're staying, I hope.
4: Oh, no. Just a surprise visit. I'm going to Scotland with my father and brother and, well, there are some things I had to bring John first. Some typing I'd done for him. Where is he?
3: He's visiting on the estate next door. He tells me Lady Sybil gives him very valuable advice.
4: Oh, yes. She's his favorite chairwoman.
3: I see. Now, if I were you, Mrs. Shand, I'd keep an eye on her. I'm not sure her motives are at the best.
4: Oh, I will then.
3: As for her political advice, it hasn't done his speech very much good.
4: Oh?
3: To be blunt, it's very disappointing.
4: Really? What's the trouble?
3: Well, he's been hard at work on it while he's been here, and a few days ago he read it to me. Now, it's a powerful, well-thought-out piece of work, but it has no special quality of his own. None of those famous touches of his. What do you suppose is wrong?
4: How should I know?
3: I don't dare go ahead with it this way.
4: Oh, Mr. Venable, surely John told you he was working on a new speech.
3: What's that? Is he?
4: Oh, yes. He wrote me that you were dissatisfied with his first speech, and so he did another. He sent it to me to type, and I brought several copies here with me.
3: You have the speech here?
4: Oh, yes.
3: Well, I'd better read it at once.
4: Hadn't John better look it over first?
3: No, Mrs. Shand. I must know immediately. We're about to decide on the substitute speaker, and the decision must be made today.
4: Here it is, Mr. Venable.
3: Oh, thank you. I'll go in the next room and read it at once. I'll just take it into my study and look it through. Oh, I see your husband coming across the lawn now, Lady Sybil. Why don't you wait here for them?
4: I will. I'll sit right here.
3: I'll be back soon.

0: Would you like to take a walk through the woods, Sybil?
1: Hmm? Oh, I'm a little tired of the woods.
0: Shall we go to the arbor at the end of the garden and sit a while?
1: Oh, that arbor. It gets a little boring, John.
0: Oh, well, we might as well go in then.
1: I think so.
0: I wish I could think of some way I could alter my speech so that... Maggie! You!
1: Mrs. Shand!
2: Yes, John, how do you do, Lady Sybil?
0: You never wrote that you were coming.
2: No, it's a surprise. I came partly to say goodbye. Father and James want to go back home for business reasons, and so I'm all packed, and I'm going along with them. I thought we might clear up all the details now.
0: Maggie, I wish you wouldn't be in such a hurry. It's all so businesslike.
2: Isn't that best? Besides, it's only a few days till the Leeds meeting.
0: The Leeds meeting. I'm afraid I'm dropped from that.
2: But Mr. Venables was so anxious to have you.
0: My speech doesn't find favor. There's something wrong with it.
2: I can't understand it, Mrs. Shand. He's worked so hard on it.
3: Couldn't you have helped him, Lady Sybil?
0: Oh, she slaved over it.
2: Oh.
0: But no use. Somehow my hand seems to have lost its cunning. I've lost the touch.
2: What a strange thing, John.
0: What's that?
2: Oh, it's Mr. Venables laughing over your speech.
0: Laughing? But he said it had no humor.
2: Maybe he's reconsidering it.
0: But how did he get it? I have the speech.
2: I brought up some neatly typed copies, and you know, you left one of the drafts at home, John, and I thought you might like it typed.
0: But I brought a copy of that with me and read it to him, and he would have nothing to do with it.
2: Oh, he's still laughing.
0: How odd.
2: How very strange.
0: Maggie, did you...
2: Did I what?
0: Nothing.
2: Oh, well then. Goodbye, John.
0: Now, wait a minute, Maggie.
2: I can just catch the 5 o'clock train back to London.
0: Now, Maggie, please.
2: I think you'll find the house in good order, Lady Sybil. I'll leave you the keys to the linen and the silver plate.
0: Maggie.
1: Really, Mrs. Shand.
2: The carpet on the upper landing is a bit frayed. But you can decide what to do about that later.
0: Maggie, please.
2: I just thought I'd mention it.
1: Stop it, please, Mrs. Shand.
2: And the ceiling in the dining room. Oh, I nearly forgot. It would be better for a little lick of paint. But again, that's your problem.
1: Stop it. Can't you stop her?
0: Maggie, please. All this jars on us.
2: Does it? But a promise not to stand in your way.
0: Well, you needn't be in such a hurry.
2: Well, do we have to discuss these things at all? Don't tell me you've changed your mind about wanting to take my place, Lady Sybil.
1: Of course not.
2: Have you, John?
0: Sybil, if you do come with me, I'll do all in a man's power to make you never regret it.
2: Then I can go ahead with my arrangements for Wednesday.
0: Oh, I suppose so, but...
1: No, you can't. I'm not going on with it. I'm sorry, John, but I can't face it. I can't go on. I can't.
2: Well, what's wrong? Doesn't John love you anymore?
1: Oh, no, it isn't that. I don't love him. Oh, I thought I didn't. I've tried to keep on, but I can't. He hasn't a grain of humor. Oh, it's so dull.
0: Are you sure that is the way you've come to think of me?
1: Oh, I'm sorry, John. Yes.
0: By heaven, it's more than I deserve.
2: You mean I may now congratulate you both on your good fortune.
0: Listen to him. More laughter.
4: Oh, John Shand. Let me be the first to shake your hand.
0: But, sir, I...
4: A brilliant speech. Just a few touches will make the difference. To rout the opposition. John Shand, you win. As far as I'm concerned, you're in the cabinet.
2: Oh, John, how good.
4: There's nothing of a thing to worry about now.
2: Mr. Venables, I've changed my mind. I would like to stay overnight if the invitation still holds.
0: Well, you've won a victory, Maggie. I see us both clearly, for the first time.
2: What do you see, John?
0: A woman who has brought her husband low, Maggie.
2: Only that.
0: And the tragedy of a man who has found himself out. How can I ever live on like this?
2: Why not?
0: Knowing how blind I've been, it's not like a strong man. Am I a strong man?
2: Of course you are. And self-made.
0: I used to tell myself that.
2: But you are, John, you are.
0: I know better now. Oh, how can I ever live with you again, Maggie?
2: Am I to go, John? Or are you to keep me on? I'm willing to stay because I'm useful to you, if it can't be for a better reason.
3: It's nothing unusual I've done, John. Every man who's high up loves to think he's done it all himself. And the wife smiles and lets it go at that. It's our only joke. Every woman knows that. Oh, John, if I could only make you laugh at me.
0: I can't laugh, Maggie.
3: Oh, dear. Watch me, John, look. See how easy it is. Oh, dear. You know, John, Eve wasn't made out of Adam's rib, as is generally supposed. No, John, she was made out of his funny bone.
0: Ha, ha, ha.

You have just heard What Every Woman Knows by James Barry. This was the version by the Theatre Guild on the Air from 1947. 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
1: Tonight's play came out of the darkest chapter in the life of O. Henry. Under his real name, William Sidney Porter, O. Henry served a term in the Ohio State Penitentiary. While there, he met Jimmy Connor, the safecracker, who told the author the history of his life, which O. Henry wrote into a short story, and from this, Paul Armstrong fashioned our play, alias Jimmy Valentine. And here goes the curtain, as the Lux Radio Theater presents Alias Jimmy Valentine, starring Pat O'Brien in the title role, and Madge Evans, with Alan Jenkins and William Frawley.

0: Our story begins behind the grim, forbidding walls of Sing Sing Prison, Ossining, New York. In the gray light of early morning, an endless line of men plods steadily through an endless corridor. Somewhere in that line is a quiet, easy-mannered young prisoner. Number 87403, serving a term for safe-cracking. As the men near the entrance to the jute mill, the guards keep careful watch.
1: Halt! Number 87403. Step out, 87403.
2: Here.
1: The warden wants to see you, Valentine. Go to his office.
2: Right away?
1: Right away.
2: Thanks.
1: Ready? Halt!
3: Oh, come in, Valentine.
2: Yes, sir. Guard said you wanted to see me.
3: Yes. I suppose you know what it's about.
2: Pardon?
3: It came through last night. You'll be leaving tomorrow.
2: Well, that's certainly good news.
3: 3 years off. I told you to behave yourself in here.
2: Yes, sir.
3: It also pays to behave yourself when you're out.
2: Yes, sir.
3: What are you going to do, Valentine?
2: Get a job, I hope.
3: A steady one?
2: If I can.
3: Good. I'm not going to give you the usual talk, Valentine. I don't think you need it. You're smart enough to know your way around, and nothing I can say is going to make much difference. Just remember that from now on, it's up to you. You can go straight, or you can crack a couple of safes and land back here with a second offender's sentence. Now, which is it going to be?
2: No, I'm going straight.
3: Sure of that?
2: Positive.
3: That'll be all. You can report to Wilson now over the jute mill. Tell him I said you're to be off all duty today.
2: Thank you, sir.
3: See you tomorrow morning.
2: Yes, sir.
4: Hello, Valentine.
5: Warden said to report to you. I'm off duty today.
4: Oh, you're going to leave us, eh?
5: Tomorrow morning.
4: Well, take your last look at the jute mill.
5: Thanks. I've seen enough of it right now.
4: I just wanted you to remember what it's like, so you won't be itching to get back.
5: Don't worry. I'll be hearing this noise in my sleep for the next 10 years. I'm going to get a job in a nice, quiet office where they even put silencers on the pencil sharpeners.
4: Well, lots of luck.
6: You seem to know what it's all about, Valentine. You think you could hold down a job like this? Pretty important.
2: Well, I'd certainly like to try.
6: Well, I'm almost tempted to let you. Where'd you work last?
2: I haven't had a job for a long time, Mr. Nolan. You see...
6: Well?
2: I've been in prison.
6: Prison?
2: Yes, I thought I'd better tell the truth about it and maybe...
6: Prison? I'm afraid that killed your chances, Valentine.
2: Oh, but I'm straight now. If you only let me out...
6: I'm sorry. I appreciate your telling the truth, but we won't be able to take you on. Good morning.
2: You said to come back today, Mr. Sharp. I thought it was all set.
7: Well, it was. But I've been doing a little investigating, Valentine. You're not the man for the job.
2: Oh, I get it.
7: Why didn't you tell me you'd served time?
2: Would it have made any difference?
7: Well, I don't know. I'm sorry, Valentine.
2: All right. Thanks, honey. Well, there must be some mistake. Mr. Woodley told me he was completely satisfied.
8: All I know is that he doesn't want to see you. You're to get your check from the cashier.
2: Fired, huh?
8: I'm afraid so. You see, there was a man in yesterday. A detective. And... Well...
2: Sure, I know. Checking up on me. Okay. Give me a little time to clean up my desk.
8: I'm awfully sorry, Mr. Valentine. Maybe you'll get another job, too.
2: Yeah. Maybe.
9: Was it black coffee you wanted, mister?
2: That's right.
9: Anything else? There's toast on the breakfast.
2: No, don't bother.
9: Yes, sir?
3: Hello, Valentine.
2: Huh? Well, if it isn't Mr. Doyle. How's the detective business, Doyle?
3: Fine. You mind if I sit down?
2: Suit yourself.
3: Thanks. I saw you come in here, Valentine, and thought I'd come over and pass the time of day.
2: Yeah, well, that's nice of you. What time is it?
3: Oh, still a smart guy, huh? I guess being in the big house ain't changed you any. Who sprung you?
2: I beg your pardon?
3: You know what I'm talking about. Who got you out of stir?
2: Oh, the governor. He pardoned me.
3: When?
2: About a month ago.
3: That's great.
2: Yeah, you don't seem very pleased, Doyle.
3: Why should I be? I had enough trouble putting you up there.
2: Sure you did, on framed evidence.
3: What do you mean, framed evidence?
2: Just what I said. I didn't pull that bank job in Danville, and you know it. But you bribed a couple of double-crossing stool pigeons to swear they saw me in Danville the night the bank was cracked. You weren't smart enough to get me on your own, Doyle. You had to frame me.
3: Why, you cheap little crook. I ought to sock you right on the chin.
2: Yeah, sure you ought to. But I wouldn't if I were you. You haven't got me in the jug now. I'm a decent, law-abiding citizen.
3: Yeah, well, you won't be for long. I'll slap a big stretch on you if I have to follow you to China.
2: Yeah, but you'll have to get something on me first.
3: I'll take care of that, mister. Where till you pull your next job?
2: How do you know I'm going to pull one?
3: How do I know? I get you. You're going to hand me that line about going straight, huh? Well, I'd like to believe you, Valentine. I'd be the first guy to give you a break. But guys like you can't go straight. It's in your blood. You'll be cracking another safe inside of a month. And when you do, I'll be right behind you with a pair of bracelets.
2: All right, copper. But you get this. Until that time comes, I want you to lay off of me. Let me alone.
3: Oh, no. I'm going to keep my eye on you, Valentine. I'm going to watch every move you make.
2: Tell what a nice, pleasant guy you are. Man's got a swell chance to go straight with a flatfoot like you tailing him every minute. I've done my bit, haven't I?
3: Yeah, part of it.
2: What are you talking about? I just told you I was pardoned.
3: I wasn't thinking about the stretch you did for the Danville job.
2: Oh.
3: What I meant was that you never served a day for cracking that safe in Springfield.
2: Springfield?
3: Now, don't play innocent, Valentine. No one ever did find out who was responsible for that job. But we've been digging up a little more evidence lately. And it looks like you.
2: You're deafy. I was never in Springfield in my life.
3: Which Springfield?
2: No Springfield.
3: Wait a minute. I happen to know you were, see? In Springfield, Mass. You were there the same night the job was pulled.
2: Yeah, but you've got to prove that, mister.
3: Don't worry, I will. It may take a little time, a year, maybe 5 years. But as long as we're both alive, I'll be working on it. So long, Valentine. I'll see you in the DA's office.
2: Rat. Waitress.
10: Yes, sir?
2: Give me a check, will you, please?
10: Okay. Orange juice and 2 cups of coffee. 35 cents.
2: All right. Keep the change.
10: Thank you, sir.
11: Adam and Eve on a ramp.
10: All right, let's go.
12: Hey, Jimmy!
2: How are you, fella?
12: Red. Better than ever. Gee, it's good to see you, Jimmy.
2: Oh, and that goes double for you, kid.
12: You're looking swell. No fooling.
2: Well, I feel all right. I didn't think you were going to come, Red. I've been waiting inside all morning.
12: Yeah, the train was 2 hours late. I just got in about 15 minutes ago. Then I seen Flatfoot Doyle sitting with you, so I stayed out here.
2: Well, come on, we can't talk here. We'll go up to my place.
12: Sure.
2: Well, here we are, Red. Not much, but it'll do.
12: This place is okay. They like the old one, though.
2: No, the bankroll's not like the old one either. Sit down.
12: Yeah. Say, what did Doyle want with you anyway?
2: Doyle? Oh, nothing much, I guess. Just trying to put the screws on me, that's all.
12: He would.
2: Says he's got some new evidence about that Springfield business.
12: You don't think he has, do you?
2: No, I don't think so. Mostly bluff, I guess. Well, Red, what have you been doing with yourself?
12: Oh, I've been doing all right. Little jobs here and there out on the coast. Nothing much to speak of. I've been kind of waiting for you.
2: Yeah.
12: Say, that reminds me. What was all that junk about you going straight?
2: What's that?
12: You know, all that stuff you wrote in the letter about getting a job and going straight.
2: Oh, yeah, that. Forget it, Red.
12: Sure. I knew you was only kidding.
2: You ever try to be honest, Red?
12: Oh, me? No.
2: No? Well, it's a pretty thankless job. I came out of stir a month ago with a mind all made up to go on the straight and narrow. I was going to look for a position, a steady one.
12: Doing what?
2: Oh, I don't know. I didn't care much what I did. I was in the jug. I worked in the jute mill in the morning and on the books in the afternoon, you know, in the office. It taught me a lot about accounting. I thought maybe I could get something in that line.
12: Accounting, huh? Well?
2: Well, I guess I should have known better. I haven't got a chance.
12: Yeah, jobs is kind of scarce.
2: No, Red, it isn't that so much. It's my record. My record and a couple of rats like Doyle. Keep hounding you every minute of the day, every day of the week.
12: Yeah, nice guys, them dicks.
2: Oh, it's not all of them, I guess. Most of the men on the force are all right. They got their jobs, and they do them just like you do yours. But you'll always find a few that are looking for a soft job behind a desk, and they don't care how they get it. Fellas like Doyle. He's hounding me now for something that happened 3 years ago. I told him I wanted to go straight, but what difference did it make? He'd like to send me up for life. He's going to follow me all over the map till he does.
12: What are you going to do?
2: I'm going to blow this town on the first rattler I can get.
12: Where are you going?
2: I don't know. Sticks, probably, where nobody knows me. I'll change my name, keep on the move till Doyle gets tired of looking for me.
12: Well, what name are you going to use, Jimmy? I ought to know in case I want to reach you.
2: Randall. Lee Randall.
12: Randall. Go on.
2: Then I'm going to pull a job. Just one, Red. But it's going to be a pep.
12: Now you're talking.
2: I'll make enough in one haul to set me up for life. Catch the first boat for Europe and spend the rest of my days making mud pies on the French Riviera.
12: Swell. When do we leave the States?
2: Me.
12: Sure. You ain't going to crack no safe without me, are you?

0: tickets, please. Have your tickets ready.
1: Tickets, mister.
2: Here you are. What time do we arrive in Glendale, Conductor?
0: 4:58.
2: Thank you.
0: Tickets, please. Where's your ticket, lady?
3: My ticket? Well, I've been waiting for you to come through the train, Conductor. You see, I haven't got a ticket.
0: You got on at Warrenstown, didn't you?
3: Yes, I did. I'm going to Glendale.
0: Glendale. Let me see now. Warrenstown to Glendale. Now, that'll be $7.32.
3: Oh, but don't you see, I haven't any money either.
0: What's that?
3: No, I lost my purse just before I got on the train. I left it on the counter at the information booth, and my ticket was in it, and, well, I thought perhaps I could explain it to you, and...
0: I'm sorry, miss, but I don't know just what I can do about it.
3: Well, my mother's meeting me at the station in Glendale. She'll give you the money then.
0: Well, we changed conductors 4 stations this side of Glendale. I don't know.
2: Conductor.
0: Yes, sir?
2: I'm getting off at Glendale. I'll pay the young lady's fare.
0: Oh, well, that'll be all right, then.
3: Oh, thank you, but I couldn't let you do that.
2: Oh, please. It's quite all right. Your mother can pay me back when we arrive. See, I think you said 7:32, conductor?
0: Yes, sir.
2: There you are.
0: Thank you, sir. 7:32 and 8 is 7:50, and 50 is $8.
2: Thank you.
0: Tickets?
3: That was awfully nice of you.
2: No, that's all right.
3: I feel like a perfect fool.
2: Well, I've been in the same boat myself. I'll probably be in it again sometime.
3: Well, I only hope you'll meet someone as kind-hearted as you've been to me.
2: Thanks.
3: I don't know what I would have done, really. I haven't a penny with me. You see, I'm not used to being away from home very much.
2: Do you live in Glendale?
3: Oh, yes, I've always lived there. That's where I was born. I suppose I ought to introduce myself. My name is Mary Lane.
2: Well, how do you do, Miss Lane? My name is Randall, Lee Randall.
3: How do you do? I'm awfully glad to meet you. I guess I ought to be. You're going to Glendale, too, aren't you?
2: Yes, I am.
3: Have you ever been there before?
2: No, this will be my first visit.
3: I thought so.
2: Why?
3: Well, I've never seen you before. It's a very small town. Well, you get to know everybody. Do you expect to stay long?
2: Well, that depends.
3: Oh, this is just a business trip.
2: Yes, in a way. You see, I have no business. I am just sort of looking around.
3: You want to invest in something?
2: No, not exactly. I'm going to look for a job.
3: Well, why go to Glendale?
2: Well, I don't know. I just thought I might have more of a chance in a small town.
3: Oh, I see what you mean. What sort of work do you do, Mr. Randall?
2: Well, I'm an accountant.
3: An accountant? Where did you work last?
2: Last?
3: Yes.
2: Well, I worked for the state. Yes, the state.
3: Oh, a government job.
2: Well, yes, you might call it that.
3: I hope you don't think I'm impertinent asking you questions like this.
2: Oh, not at all.
3: But you see, I have a reason. Well, when you said you were an accountant, I thought I might be able to help you.
2: Help me?
3: Oh, yes. Not directly, of course. But I think my father might be able to find you something. I'll speak to him tonight.
2: Oh, no, please, don't bother.
3: But I'd like to. You were so awfully nice to me, and I feel as though I were returning the favor. But at least I could introduce you to him, and even if he couldn't use you himself, it'd be a good contact for you. He's rather a prominent person in Glendale.
2: Oh, yes?
3: He's the president of the Farmers Bank.
2: Oh, I see.
3: Why, what's the matter? Wouldn't you care to work in a bank, Mr. Randall?
2: Oh, yes, yes. I think I'd feel right at home working in a bank.

0: Sit down, Mr. Randall. Sit down.
1: Thank you.
0: My daughter tells me that you're looking for a job.
1: That's right, Mr. Lane. I've been looking for one for quite some time.
0: You're an accountant, eh?
1: That's right.
0: You ever work in a bank?
1: No, I haven't.
0: Mary seems to think that I ought to put you on.
1: Yes, I know. She told me she was going to speak to you. I asked her not to bother.
0: Well, you understand my position, Mr. Randall.
1: Why, of course I do. You don't know anything about me. That in itself would be enough reason for not giving me a job.
0: I'm glad you see it in that light.
1: Of course.
0: But on the other hand, the fact that I'm not acquainted with you is not evidence that you couldn't fill a position very satisfactorily. As a matter of fact, we need a teller right now. And I'm quite willing to see what I can do for you.
1: Oh, thank you. That's very kind.
0: I suppose you have references?
1: Yes, I have. I brought them with me, if you'd like to look them over.
0: I'd like to very much.
1: The first one here is from the general manager of a firm I worked for several years ago. The Mohawk Lock Company.
0: The Mohawk Lock? Don't believe I've ever heard of it. What sort of a firm was it?
1: A manufacturing company. Manufactured safes. I was with the Mohawk Company for about 2 years, and then I got an offer from another firm to go out to Chicago and take over the office. Hello? Long distance? You told me I was connected with New York, but... Oh, I am. Thank you. Hello? Hello, Red? This is Jimmy. Yeah. Yeah, I'm up in Glendale, Red. Glendale. And listen, Red, I landed a job. What did you hear? I'm a teller in a bank. Bank. B-A-N-K. Bank.

0: 6 months have passed. The little town of Glendale has gone peacefully on its way. But strangely enough, no burglar alarms have disturbed the quiet of the night, and the Farmers National Bank is still intact. We're in the living room of the Lane home, where Mary is carelessly turning over the pages of the town newspaper. Suddenly, she sees an interesting item in the social column and turns eagerly to her mother.
1: Look, Mother, it's in the Glendale News.
2: What, Mary?
1: About Lee. Listen, Mr. Lee Randall, a newcomer to Glendale, has been making quite a name for himself down at the Farmers Bank. We understand that Mr. Lane has given him 2 promotions within 6 months. More power to you, Mr. Randall. We are glad to have you in our midst. Isn't it marvelous, Mother?
3: Well, I should say so.
1: I wonder if Lee's seen it yet. I'll save it and show it to him when he comes.
3: You like Mr. Randall, don't you, Mary?
1: Why, yes. Everybody does.
3: Well, everybody isn't in love with him.
1: Mother.
3: Oh, you needn't be so shocked. You are in love with him, aren't you?
1: Well, yes. A little bit.
3: I knew you were. Does he care for you, Mary?
1: I think so. He hasn't said very much, but...
3: But he manages to give that impression.
1: Yes.
3: Well, if I must lose you, I can't think of anyone I'd rather lose you to.
1: Oh, Mother, you're sweet.
4: Mother!
3: Yes, Kitty?
4: Bobby's making noises in the door.
5: I am not.
4: He's frightening me, Mother.
3: Bobby, you stop that. I'll be up there in a minute if you don't.
4: Archie, that's a big ticket.
3: Oh, those children.
1: I'll take it, Mother.
6: Hello? Hello, Lee? Yes. How are you? What? Why, what's the matter? Oh, I see. Tomorrow night? All right. I'll wait for you to call. Goodbye.
3: What's the matter, dear?
1: Oh, he can't come over tonight. He has to stay home and entertain.
3: Entertain?
1: Yes. An old friend of his just arrived in town. I think Lee said he was from New York.
7: What's it all about, Jimmy? What's eating you anyhow?
8: I don't know myself, Red.
7: Don't give me that. There's something wrong. Here, I've been waiting to hear from you for the last 6 months.
8: I wrote to you, didn't I?
7: Yeah, nice little friendly letters about the weather up here and what a nice little town it is and whose pig had puppies. But nothing about pulling off the job. Not a word about cracking the bank.
8: What bank?
7: The Farmers National Bank.
8: I never said I was going to pull a job there.
7: Sure you did.
8: I did not. I told you I was working there, that's all.
7: Well, for crying out loud, ain't that why you took the job, so you could crack the vault?
8: Yeah, maybe. But I changed my mind.
7: Well, now, ain't that noble? Wait a second. Is there a dame mixed up in this someplace?
8: Well,
7: is there?
8: Yes, but she's not a dame, Red. She's a girl.
7: I knew it. Whenever a guy starts calling a dame a girl, you can expect trouble. You ain't thinking of getting married to her.
8: Well, I'd like to someday.
7: You know, I think this country air is going to your head. Have you thought about Doyle?
8: What about him?
7: Suppose he catches up with you. He'd follow you to the South Pole if he thought he could hook the bracelets on you.
8: What for?
7: For that Springfield job. What do you think? He might have the evidence right now.
8: I'm not worried about the Springfield job.
7: Oh, no?
8: No. I got an alibi, Red. I've been working on it for the last 3 months, and it's a beaut.
7: All right, so you got an alibi. So what? Even if Doyle swallows it, you'll be in the soup anyway.
8: You mean he'll tell everyone about my record?
7: Sure. And I guess that'd be kind of a surprise to that dame. I mean, that girl of yours.
8: Well, it's a chance I'll have to take, Red. There's one thing I'm sure of. I'm staying here, and I'm staying straight.
7: And what about those mud pies on the French Riviera? That's out, huh?
8: Yeah, Red. That's out.
7: To me, it's very discouraging, Jimmy. Here you are, the best cracksman in the business. The only guy in the world who can open a safe without using tools and nitro. And you're throwing away your whole future for a skirt.
8: I'm not throwing it away, Red. I'm making it.
7: I don't suppose there's nothing I can say then.
8: Change my mind? No. Oh, I got my chance now, Red. I'm not going to muff it.
7: Well, I guess that's that. I feel kind of bad, Jimmy. I mean, well, we've been pals for a long time.
8: Oh, well, gee, kid, can't we still be pals?
7: Yeah, a banker and a crook. That'll make a swell combination.
8: Well, wouldn't have to be a crook, Red.
7: Huh?
8: You could go straight, too.
7: Nothing doing. I ain't going to slave my life away in no regular job. 8 hours a day for chicken feed? Oh, no.
8: Oh, you got the wrong idea, Red. You think a regular job is dull, uninteresting. Well, it isn't. It's a big kick in it.
7: Not for me, there wouldn't be.
8: Of course there would. I used to think exactly the same as you do, but look at me now.
7: Yeah, look at you now. A softy.
8: Well, all right. But I'm happy. Red, I'm happier than I've ever been in my life. Why don't you take a whirl at it, kid? I can get you a job up here.
7: In Glendale?
8: Sure, be right near each other. What do you say?
7: I don't know, Jimmy. There ain't nothing I can do anyhow.
8: If I sign something you can't do, will you take it?
7: Well...
8: Will you, yes or no?
7: All right.
8: Well...
7: But get this. I ain't doing it because I want to go straight, see? I'm doing it because you're asking me.
8: All right, then be tough.
7: You said it. Now, what do I do?
8: Well, if a fella's made up his mind to go straight, there's only one thing to do. Expose him to temptation right off the bat. And if he pulls through, he's all right.
7: Okay, spill it. What's the job?
8: Red, I'm going to make you a night watchman in the Farmers National Bank.
2: Hello. Randall speaking. Oh, yes, Mr. Williams. Well, you see, I just got to the office. I haven't had time to check on that yet. Suppose you drop in and see me this afternoon. All right. Bye.
7: Good morning, boss.
2: Hello, Red. Come on in. How's the night watchman?
7: I'm all right. Kind of tired, though.
2: Well, say, you ought to be. If you weren't, it might be a bad sign.
7: Hey, I ain't sleeping on the job, believe me.
2: What are you doing around here this time of the morning? You ought to be home in bed.
7: Yeah, but they're just finishing a new vault. I've been helping them put it in. You seen it yet?
2: No, only the blueprints. I hear it's a neat job.
7: It's a pip. Moves like clockwork and safe. Say, I couldn't open that vault inside of a month.
2: Well, see that you don't try, mister.
7: Oh, don't worry. I'm satisfied.
2: No kid. Now you're red on the level.
7: Yep. It's funny, ain't it? Sometimes I don't think I'm the same guy.
2: Yeah, a couple of years can make a big difference.
7: I'll say. Look at you. Assistant cashier and all set to marry the boss's daughter.
2: No, she's a great girl, Red.
7: You're telling me?
2: Hello. Oh, yes. Tell him I'll be out there in a couple of minutes.
5: May I come in?
2: Mary, how are you?
5: I just dropped by with Kitty and Bobby. They wanted to see Father. Hello, Mr. Davis.
7: Morning, Miss Lane.
5: I see they have the new vault in already.
7: Yeah, I was just telling Mr. Randall about it.
5: Father's out there now, giving it the once-over.
7: Yeah? Well, I'll ankle out and see if there's something I can do. Excuse me.
2: Well, how are you, darling?
5: All right.
2: Well, don't I get a kiss?
5: Think you deserve one?
2: What do you think? Oh, gee, I'm crazy about you, Mary.
5: Are you? I love you, too.
2: Well, honey, I can't wait for next month to roll around. Wonder what it's going to feel like waiting up there at the altar while you've been walking down the aisle.
5: Stumbling down the aisle. I'll probably be so nervous I won't be able to stand. Look, I've been shopping this morning.
2: Good. What'd you get?
5: Wait till you see. There. How do you like it?
2: Say, that's swell. Beautiful. What is it?
5: It's material for curtains.
2: I thought it was the bridal veil.
9: It has so, Bobby. It has not. It has so. I tell you, it has not.
5: Kitty, Bobby, what's the matter?
9: Oh, she says the new vault has a radio in it.
5: A radio?
10: Yes, it has, Mary. It has a round thing with numbers.
9: She means a dial on the outside.
10: Isn't that a radio? Isn't it, Mr. Randall?
2: Well, no, Kitty, I'm afraid it isn't, but I'll have one put in if you like it.
10: There you are, Marty.
5: Bobby, behave yourself. Oh. I'm going in to see Father, and if you don't stop acting like a young hoodlum, I'll tell him.
9: I ain't doing nothing.
5: Well, see that you don't.
2: Wait a second, Mary, I'll go with you. I want to speak to the teller a bit.
10: Bobby.
9: What?
10: Want to play something?
9: No.
10: Oh, Bobby, come on, play something with me.
9: Well, all right. You'll play banker. I'll be Father and you be somebody that wants to borrow money.
10: No, I don't want to play that. Let's play elephant. You can be the elephant.
9: No, I'm going to be a banker.
11: Sit down, madam.
9: Why? Don't ask questions. Sit down.
10: All right.
11: I understand you wish a loan, madam.
10: Uh-huh.
11: Well, I thought so. Now, how much?
10: How much can I get?
9: No. You say a whole lot at first.
10: $50,000.
11: That's a great deal of money, madam.
10: Well, that's the most I could think of.
9: Don't talk that way. You'll be put out for saying things like that.
11: I suppose you've got some kind of security, madam.
10: Well, I don't know.
11: Sure you have. You got a farm, haven't you?
10: Oh, yes, I got a farm.
11: Well, how large a farm?
10: A big one.
11: Well, that's good. Now, what grows on this farm?
10: Potatoes.
11: Anything else?
10: Potatoes and vegetables.
9: That's silly. Potatoes are vegetables, too.
10: They are not.
9: They are, too.
10: going to ask Mr. Randall. Mr. Randall!
9: Go ahead and ask him. You'll see.
10: Mr. Randall! Oh, Mr. Randall!
2: Oh, I told him I'd see him this afternoon, Smith. You better let me take care of it.
12: Yes, Mr. Randall.
10: Mr. Randall.
2: I'll be off, Smith.
10: Randall.
12: Yes, sir.
10: Mr. Randall, go ahead and ask him. Ask him.
2: Say now, what's going on here? Another argument?
10: Bobby says potatoes are vegetables.
9: Sure they are.
10: Are they, Mr. Randall?
2: Well, now, Kitty, that's a question that requires a lot of thought.
7: Hey, boss.
2: Yes, Fred?
7: I got to speak to you right away. Get rid of them kids.
2: Oh, all right. Now, listen, you youngsters, run out and play, will you?
9: Sure. Come on, Kitty. I'll show you the new ball.
10: Bye, Mr. Randall.
2: Bye. All right, lad. What's the excitement?
7: Come into the office quick. I got to speak to you.
2: Well, what's the matter?
7: Plenty. Doyle's here.
2: What?
7: Doyle, that copper. He's here.
2: Where?
7: In Mr. Lane's office. I seen him go in.
2: Holy.
7: He's after you, Jimmy. Sure as shooting.
2: It's about the Springfield job. He said he was digging up new evidence.
7: He must have found it. Come on, Jimmy. Let's get out of
2: here. Wait a minute. Does he know you?
7: I don't think so.
2: All right, then sit tight. I'll handle Doyle.
7: What do you mean?
2: Just keep quiet and let me do the talking. I'm going to alibi that guy till he's dizzy.
7: Alibi?
2: Listen, you get this. I'm not Jimmy Valentine, Red. I never heard of him. I've been straight all my life and I can prove it.
7: What are you talking about?
2: Come here. Let's see. Where is that? Oh, yes. Yes, here we are. Here. See this book?
7: Yeah.
2: Scrapbook full of newspaper clippings. Every clipping is about Lee Randall.
7: Lee Randall? That's you.
2: Sure, but it was also my cousin.
7: You had a cousin by that name?
2: That's right. He lived in San Francisco. Went to Alaska a couple of years ago and never came back. This was his book of newspaper clippings. Here, read this one.
7: San Francisco News, January 12th, 1929. Lee Randall, principal speaker at Club Banquet.
2: Take another look at that dateline, Red.
7: January 12th.
2: Mean anything to you?
7: No.
2: No? Well, the Springfield job was pulled on January the 11th.
7: I get it. Oh, wait a minute. You could have grabbed the plane, couldn't you?
2: Oh, I checked on that, too. They didn't have 24-hour service in 1929.
7: That sounds good. But listen, Jimmy, Doyle knows you. He ain't gonna let you walk out under his nose just because you got some newspaper clippings.
2: Oh, I got more than clippings. Got a picture. Here. Look at this. Group picture, the banquet. The date on it. And my face right in the front row.
7: Holy gee, it is you. I don't get this, Jimmy.
2: Cinch. Had a photographer do a double negative job for me. Took out one of the other faces and put mine in its place. Red, I've been waiting for this day. Hoping it would never come, but waiting for it just the same. I've been going straight now for almost 3 years. I got a chance to marry the swellest girl in the world. And I'm not going to let anything slip.
7: But can you get away with it? Will Doyle swallow that stuff?
2: He's got to.
7: Yeah, but if he don't, what do you do then?
2: I'd do 10 more years in the jute mill.

0: It's just a few minutes since Jimmy learned that Doyle was in the bank looking for him. Alone in his office, Jimmy is pacing the floor nervously. The door opens, and Mary enters hurriedly.
1: Dee.
2: Yes, Mary?
1: Dee, I just came from Father's office. There's a man there, a detective. He's been asking Father a lot of questions about you.
2: About me? Well?
1: He says you're not Lee Randall. He says your name is Jimmy Valentine.
2: Valentine?
1: Lee, what's wrong? What's it all about? I'm frightened.
2: Oh, now take it easy, Mary. Everything will be all right.
1: But he's going to arrest you. He said so. I sneaked out of the office to warn you. Lee, he...
3: I tell you, Mr. Doyle, this is ridiculous.
4: Maybe it is and maybe it ain't.
3: Lee.
2: Yes, Mr. Lane?
3: This man has just been asking me some questions about you. He's a detective.
2: Oh, yes?
3: Says his name is Doyle. And...
4: That's all right, Mr. Lane. He don't need an introduction to me. Do you, Valentine?
2: Valentine? My name is Randall.
4: Oh, come on, come on. I wasn't born yesterday. I know your face like I know my own.
1: Mr. Doyle, you're making a mistake.
4: No, no, I ain't. He's Jimmy Valentine, wanted in the state of Massachusetts for cracking a safe in Springfield. I got all the evidence I need.
2: Maybe you have, but you've got the wrong man.
3: Of course you have. This is preposterous.
4: Now listen to me, all of you. I came all the way up here to put the bracelets on this bird, and I'm going to do it, see? Now, do you come peacefully, Valentine, or do I have to use force?
2: Oh, I wouldn't try that if I were you. You've evidently mistaken me for someone else.
4: No, I told you to can that stuff.
2: Why should I? I think I'm entitled to a chance to prove to you that I'm really Lee Randall.
4: Never mind that. How about proving you're not Jimmy Valentine?
3: He doesn't have to.
2: That's right, Mr. Lane. The burden of proof rests upon Mr. Doyle. He has to show beyond a reasonable doubt that I am Jimmy Valentine.
4: I'll do that when the right time comes.
1: Why don't you do it now?
4: All right, lady. Well, Valentine, suppose you tell us where you've been for the last 6 years or so.
2: Oh, of course, my name is Randall, but I don't mind answering your question. I came to Glendale 3 years ago. Before that, I spent the rest of my life in San Francisco.
4: You weren't doing a stretch about 3.5 years ago?
2: Of course not.
4: And I suppose you weren't in Springfield either on the night of January 11th, 1929.
2: I've answered that question. I was in San Francisco.
4: All right, all right. Maybe you can prove that.
2: Yes, I think I can.
4: How?
2: Well, I don't know exactly, but... Wait a minute. Yeah.
4: How?
2: Well, I don't know exactly, but... Wait a minute. I can prove it.

0: How was there, all right?
1: Well, maybe I can find something around another time. 1929? January? No. Wait, I can't get the exact date.
0: Wait a minute. Wait, here. You said January the 11th, didn't you?
2: Mm-hmm.
0: Well, here's a clipping from the 12th. I made a speech at a club banquet. There's a picture, too. Not in the paper, of course, but you can see it must have been the same banquet. The photographer even dated it.
1: See. Where am I, miss?
0: There. There I am, right in the front row.
2: Let me see. Well, I'll be...
3: Well, I guess that settles it, Mr. Doyle.
4: You certainly don't want any more proof, do you?
2: I don't know. I don't understand this.
1: Why not? It's very simple.
2: Yeah, that's just it. You know, you look enough like Valentine to be his twin brother.
1: It's a good thing I'm not. You seem pretty intent on catching up with him.
2: I've been after him for almost 3 years.
1: You must want him pretty badly.
2: Yeah. You see, he's the only man in the country who can open a safe by the sense of touch.
4: By the sense of touch? Impossible.
2: Not for him, it ain't. He rubs his fingers with sandpaper, see?
3: Sandpaper? Ooh.
2: Yeah. Scrapes the skin clean off them so they'll be more sensitive.
3: How terrible.
1: You don't really believe that, do you, Mr. Doyle?
2: Sure I do. Why not?
1: Well, I don't believe that any man could have so delicate a sense of touch.
2: Well, he has. And it's been the ambition of my life to see him work. To catch him with the goods.
0: Well, for the sake of the community, I hope you do.
2: Thanks.
4: What's that? Listen.
3: It's off near the cage.
4: Mr. Lane. Mr. Lane.
0: Hey, Red, what's the matter out there?
4: Something awful has happened.
0: What?
4: It's Kitty.
3: Kitty? What's the matter with her?
4: Talk up, man. What's happened? She's locked in the vault.
0: What did you
4: she's
0: say?
4: She's in the new vault. She's locked in there.
3: Locked in the vault?
0: Quiet, Mary.
4: How did it happen? Bobby, they were playing and he closed the door on her. My baby, oh, God.
0: Take it easy, Mr. Lane. Where's the combination?
4: They haven't sent the combination yet. Nobody knows it.
3: Oh, Bobby.
0: Now, quiet, Mary, please.
4: I'm going out to the vault.
0: Stay where you are, Mr. Lane.
4: But she's locked in there.
0: You can't do her any good. Red, go out and clear the bank.
4: Okay, Mr. Randall.
0: Now, sit down, Mary, please, and be quiet.
4: Randall, what are you doing?
0: Hello, Miss Simpson. Give me the Globe Saving Vault Company right away. Might know the combination at the office.
3: Do you think so, Lee?
0: Take a chance.
2: How big is the vault she's in, Mr. Lane?
4: Oh, it's very small. It's full of safe deposits. Clear up to the ceiling.
2: That's not so good.
3: Why? What do you mean?
0: Shut up, Doyle.
4: Mr. Randall.
0: All right.
4: They're clearing the bank. Peter's the lieutenant for
0: us. All right, sit tight for a minute. Here we are. Hello. Globe? Randall speaking. Farmers National Bank, Glendale. Listen, I've got to have the combination of that new vault right away. Yes, the new vault. What? Where is it?
1: Oh, let's see. All right.
3: Lee, what did they say?
1: They can't get it.
4: What?
1: Only one man in the office knows what the combination is. He's out for the day.
4: Oh, good God.
3: What are we going to do?
4: There must be somebody who can open it. There must be somebody.
2: There's only one person I could think of. Jimmy Valentine. Too bad he ain't here now. Mary Randall?
0: Shut up, will you?
4: She can't last much longer. There's not enough air. She's suffocated.
3: Oh, Father.
1: Oh, don't, Mary. We'll get her out of there.
3: But how, Lee?
1: I know a way. It's an awfully hard way for me, but I'll get her out.
3: Lee?
2: How are you going to do it, Mr. Randall?
0: Stick around, Doyle, and watch. Red?
5: Yeah?
1: Better go down to the workshop.
5: Yeah?
1: Bring me back 4 sheets of rough sandpaper.
2: Sandpaper? Well, that's a coincidence.
4: Mary, you must be quiet. You can't work if you do that.
3: Yes, Father.
5: How's it going, Father?
1: I don't know yet. I don't know. Can't feel. Give me that sandpaper again, Mary.
5: Here you are. Don't you think I've done enough of that?
0: Shut up and let me alone.
5: You'll please.
0: So what? Don't talk, I tell you.
5: I heard it.
1: Oh, missed it again.
5: I fell at that time.
0: I felt the dog lift.
5: There it is.
4: 21.
1: 21, right. Remember that.
5: I got it.
1: Give me that paper.
2: Be quiet, miss. It's the only way you can work.
1: 52 left.
4: 52 left.
1: Now I'm getting there. I can feel every jar of it. How many bolts has the dog got, Red?
4: 12.
1: 12? We are again. This is 11. I think I know this rotation.
4: 11.
0: Right.
4: Randall, are you getting it?
1: In a minute, Mr. Lane.
2: What's that?
4: He's kicking the vent gun to the door again. Stop it, kid. Stop it.
0: Don't waste your lungs, Red. Keep your nerve.
1: 42.
4: 42.
5: That's what it ought to be.

0: your rotation, all right. 10 off the first, arm 2, 3, and back.
1: Now, one more red.
2: Stop, she might be dead.
3: Oh, no.
0: Wait a minute, wait a minute. Here it is.
2: Who's open? Get that door open. Here it comes.
3: Kitty, Kitty.
4: Here she is on the floor.
2: Give it to me. She's dead.
0: No, she's breathing. She'll be all right. Get on the doctor, Bill. Quick.
2: Someone come with me.
0: Red, I'll carry her.
2: Sure. Let me take her, Miss Elaine. And don't worry. She'll be all right. Just
3: take
2: her
3: to the
1: now.
3: Oh, Lee. Look at your poor fingers.
1: Huh? Oh. Oh, yeah. Oh, no, all right.
4: That was a neat job opening that safe.
0: Hmm. Yeah, wasn't it? Guess you win after all, Doyle. I'm ready to go with you.
4: Go where?
0: Massachusetts.
4: Oh, no. I ain't going to Massachusetts. I ain't going any place in particular, and neither are you. She needs you more than the state of Massachusetts.
0: What do you mean?
4: I mean that you were right, see? I made a big mistake a few minutes ago. I thought you were Jimmy Valentine. Ain't that a riot? Well, I guess I'll run along. I don't suppose we'll ever meet again, Mr. Randall. So I'll say goodbye for good. But wait a minute. Just to retain your respect, Jimmy... Don't think I fell for that double negative photograph. So long.
0: Well?
3: He's gone.
0: Yes, but he knows who I am, Mary, and so do you.
3: Yes, darling. Your name is Lee Randall.
0: Alias Jimmy Valentine.
3: Lee Randall. And we're going to be married next month.
0: You mean that?
3: Oh, you know I do.
0: Gee, that's funny. I told Red once I was going to crack one more safe. I guess that was it.

You have just heard, Alias Jimmy Valentine, a crime drama based on a story by O. Henry. 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

Eugene O'Neill was a literary giant who transformed the American theater. Now, on historyradio.org, the American drama critic, Clayton Hamilton, meets Eugene O'Neill. The voice is that of a modern reader.

A little while ago, I received a letter from a young gentleman who was serving as stage director for a stock company in a small provincial city, stating that he, quote, wished to acquire a complete knowledge of the art of writing plays, unquote, and asking me to tell him how to do it. It had not occurred to him, apparently, that his question might be difficult to answer. I told him in reply that out of every 100 men who started out with his desire, one or two might eventually find out that they were veritable playwrights, whereas the other 98 or 99 would eventually find out that they were not, and that these discoveries, on the one hand or the other, might be arrived at in 100 different ways. One man's meat would be another's poison. Some aspirants might be benefited by studying Mr. William Archer's admirable textbook entitled Playmaking. Others might be aided by taking courses with Professor George Pierce Baker of Harvard or Professor Brander Matthews of Columbia, but still others might do better by following in the footsteps of Mr. George M. Cohan and eschewing universities and libraries. I receive so many letters of this kind that it has sometimes occurred to me that the best and quickest way to answer them would be to write a book telling frankly what I know of the successive steps in the careers of several playwrights, younger than myself, whose gradual development I have been privileged to witness intimately. If ever I should undertake the writing of this visioned volume, an important chapter would have to be devoted to the work of Eugene G. O'Neill. Eugene O'Neill has been recognized for several seasons as the ablest author of one-act plays in the United States. This reputation for doing much in little was established for him by the Provincetown Players, the Washington Square Players, and other little theater groups throughout the country, and it was subsequently tested and affirmed through the secondary but more searching medium of publication. The first full-length play by this promising young author has been awaited by the critics and the public with an eagerness that, as usual, has been underestimated by the managers. Beyond the Horizon, a tragedy in three acts, was written in 1917. In 1918, an option to produce it was purchased by Mr. John D. Williams at the suggestion of Mr. George Jean Nathan. Our commercial managers often recognize a good play when they read it, but after paying down $500 to tie it up, they seem to have a habit of putting the manuscript in a pigeonhole, forgetting all about it, and allowing their rights to lapse. Mr. Williams, to whom the public is indebted for many excellent productions, appears in this particular regard to be no wiser than the rest of them. It was owing mainly to the enthusiasm and to the dauntless energy of an exceptionally worthy actor, Mr. Richard Bennett, that this play was hailed out of the pigeonhole and presented to the public for the first time on the afternoon of February 4, 1920. This long-awaited three-act tragedy was immediately recognized by all the critics as a great play, and the public agreed with the critics in this extraordinary verdict. In the whole history of the American drama, not more than half a dozen plays have been set forth to which this ultimate adjective might be applied. Yet Beyond the Horizon is a great play, and Eugene O'Neill, who wrote it, is a great dramatist. He is still very young, and much may be expected of him in the future. Yet, should he die tomorrow, these words might be inscribed upon his tombstone: "Here lies an American author who gave the theater a great play." Whenever an artist has achieved greatness, many inconsiderable people hasten forward with anecdotes, beginning with the time-worn formula, quote, "I knew him when," unquote. It is not in this spirit that I would presume to write about Eugene O'Neill, but that recent letter from the ambitious stage director of a stock company in a provincial city reminds me that the solemn and yet rather futile question which he earnestly propounded was asked of me some years ago by the prospective author of Beyond the Horizon. I am reminded also that the career of Eugene O'Neill is pregnant with many lessons, and I am tempted now to tell a little of what I know about it, if only as a way of answering future letters from youths who, quote, wish to acquire a complete knowledge of the art of writing plays, unquote. Eugene O'Neill, though the son of a famous actor, had never shown any aptitude or inclination for the stage. He had been, in many ways, a hard boy to manage. His father had dutifully sent him to college, but at the outset of his undergraduate career, Eugene had run away and gone to sea. He had roamed the ocean as an ordinary seaman in the forecastle.
He had risen after many months to the estate of an able seaman in the service of the American line. He had ultimately been recaptured and brought home. The question now was what to do with him. Eugene was, evidently, a bad boy, and I was asked, if possible, to find some good in him and to devise some method for developing this good. I looked the lad over. He had large and dreamy eyes, a slender, somewhat frail, and yet athletic body, a habit of silence, and an evident disease of shyness. I had nothing to suggest. His father decided to adopt a punitive process that approached imprisonment. He left the lad alone throughout the winter in a quiet little boarding house that overlooks the harbor of New London, and told him to behave himself. Eugene told me when I returned to my summer home at New London in the spring that he had been trying to write one-act plays, and asked me how to do it. "Never mind how plays are written," I advised him. "Write down what you know about the sea, and about the men who sail before the mast. This has been done in the novel, it has been done in the short story, it has not been done in the drama. Keep your eye on life as you have seen it, and to hell with the rest." He was always very shy about his writing, and I never pressed him for confidences. At last he asked me to look at some of the things that he had written, with a view to determining a possible disagreement between himself and his father upon the delicate point of his worthiness to be tolerated any longer by an already overstretched parental patience. I read some one-act plays about the life at sea, which so few people in this country of landlubbers know anything about. I decided not to tell Eugene how good they were, nor how promising they were, but I told his father. Eugene thought it might be a good plan to study playmaking with Professor Baker at Harvard. Mr. James O'Neill was hesitant, because this wayward boy had run away from college once before. I put in a plea, and the matter was arranged. I wrote to Professor Baker, and before many months I was gratified to learn that Eugene O'Neill was far and away the best of his pupils. When the one-act plays of Eugene O'Neill began to be produced and published, I was myself astounded at their power. 2 points in this record appear to me especially important. The first point is that Eugene O'Neill began his work with a reservoir of real experience to draw from. The best thing that he ever did was to run away from college and to ship before the mast. The second point is that Eugene O'Neill has always written with eyes focused upon life, instead of writing with eyes focused on the theater. A few years ago, he transferred his residence from New London to Provincetown. In Provincetown, he lives, cheaply and primitively, in a little cottage which is rooted in clean earth and offers a wide vista of the teeming and tumultuous sea. He knows nothing, hears nothing, and cares nothing about the theater market that is centered in Times Square. He does not spend his days upon the doormats of the magnates of 42nd Street, hoping that they will ultimately pay him $500 to get rid of him. He does not spend his leisure hours lunching at the Knickerbocker, hoping to pick up an easy job of adapting a French farce to an American setting, or turning a forgotten American farce into a musical comedy. He neither needs nor desires money, because he has never been accustomed to its uses. Like Strickland in The Moon and Sixpence, he can tell the world to go to hell. He can think his thoughts and dream his dreams in loneliness beside the surging and suggestive sea, and he can write great dramas which the silly little world that is centered in Times Square can subsequently look upon with wonder. The inherent greatness of Beyond the Horizon is so subtle and elusive that it can scarcely be suggested by a summary of the plot. The play tells once more the dramatic story of a struggle between two brothers of contrasted temperaments, but these antithetic brothers, instead of hating each other, as they did, for instance, in The Master of Ballantrae, love each other ardently to the very end of the tragedy. Andrew and Robert Mayo are the two sons of James Mayo, a typical farmer of New England. Andrew was born to the soil and has already shown an aptitude for the soil. He loves the farm. He loves to plunge his hands into the cleanliness of the ancestral earth. Robert, however, knows nothing and cares nothing about farming. Ever since his early boyhood, he has entertained a vague ambition to wander far beyond the horizon, hedged in by the engirdling hills, and to see the wide world that has been sung about in books of poetry. Robert's long-desired chance to break away is presented to him when his maternal uncle, Captain Scott, of a sailing bark named Sunda,
offers him a berth for a prospective voyage to many islands on the other side of the map. On the eve of his departure, Robert is deterred by the unexpected confession of a neighboring country girl, Ruth Atkins, that she loves him more than she loves his brother Andrew. Robert stays behind to marry Ruth, and the disappointed Andrew sails away in Robert's stead aboard the Sunda. It is soon shown that these decisions were mistaken. Robert, unaccustomed to the soil, makes a mess of the farm. The more practical Andrew makes a success of his undesired career at sea. Ruth soon grows to hate her husband for his inefficiency and grows to admire the more able brother that she might have married. The conduct of the farm at home drifts downward from disaster to disaster, and when Andrew at last returns from his long wanderings, it is too late to save the situation. His beloved brother Robert is dying of consumption. Robert's wife, the tired Ruth, has developed a longing love for Andrew, whereas this stalwart adventurer in many regions has long ago forgotten his infatuation for Ruth. And nothing is left for anybody but to let the dead past bury its dead and to mourn a multitude of might-have-beens. As spectators, we are invited to witness the creeping decay of a family and to acknowledge that nothing could possibly be done to avert the catastrophe that was predestined. There is no villain in the drama. The guiltless characters are destroyed by the antipathy of their environment. This play is peculiar in the fact that its effects are derived exclusively from the requirements of character and are never derived from the suggestions of theatrical artifice. There is scarcely a moment in the drama which might be praised for sheer theatrical adroitness. The author evidently knows enough about the theater's ways to scorn the usual expedients that are productive of applause at every curtainfall. What he cares about is life, and a patterning of life as he has seen it, and he cares not at all for the conventional formulas that may be current in Times Square, where the horizon of the dramatist is more restricted than it is in Provincetown. The people of this play are absolutely real and utterly alive. The action is absorbing from the outset, and though slow in movement, is accumulative in its tensity. The dialogue is masterly in its simplicity and in its strict fidelity to character. Here is a play of which Americans may well be proud. It is the first great tragedy that has been contributed to the drama of the world by a Native American playwright.

You have just heard the American drama critic, Clayton Hamilton, on Eugene O'Neill. The voice was that of a modern reader. This is historyradio.org, a free radio stream, promoting knowledge of literature and history.

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The novel became famous for being the first mass-market paperback in the United States. This is the Campbell Playhouse production, from 1939.

Good evening. This is Orson Welles. Tonight we take you to Shangri-La in the Valley of the Blue Moon. You may not believe this story, but ladies and gentlemen, remember please that ever since the human race was articulate, men have returned with tales of such a place as Shangri-La. Usually they've been laughed at. Always they've been doubted, but it's never yet been proved that their stories were untrue. And so tonight we bring you James Hilton's Lost Horizon, and as our guest of the evening, Miss Sigrid Gurry.

0: I say, Sanders, did you ever know a chap named Conway?
1: You mean Glory Conway? Oh, yes, of course I do. Remember him very well. Wonderful fellow.
0: He was. Our civilization doesn't breed people like that nowadays. Remember the uprising at Basco?
1: Summer before last. Yes, I remember.
0: They sent Conway up there, you know, to take over.
1: That's right. And there was a wild yarn going about, wasn't there? That one of the planes that went out never came back.
0: Yes, the plane did disappear. There were four people in it. Conway and three others. I can only tell you the story as he told it to me. I don't ask you to believe it. I wouldn't believe it myself, except for one small fact. There were four of them in that plane. There was Conway. There was Melanson, his assistant, just a youngster, but he'd come to be quite fond of him during the 6 months they'd worked together at Basque. And two others he didn't know. Miss Brinklow, a missionary, and an American named Barnard. Conway said he was dog-tired. All he wanted to do was sleep. As a matter of fact, they were hardly off the ground, he said, before he was dozing off. And he doesn't know exactly, but he thinks he must have slept for several hours.
2: Conway! Conway! Conway, look, there's a break in the clouds! Conway! Conway, where are we?
3: I don't know, Melanson.
4: Hey, what is it? Something wrong?
3: I think we're way off our route, Mr. Barnard. Off our route? We're being kidnapped!
5: Kidnapped? I've been thinking for some time, Mr. Conway, that something was wrong.
4: Well, I'll be darned. Yes, what is he doing it for?
5: Where is he taking us?
4: Yes, there aren't any tribes being around here. We're far past the frontier country by now. Oh, we'll be in Tibet by morning.
6: If the gas holds out.
4: Why, nobody but a lunatic would fly into this sort of country.
6: Yeah, nobody but a darn fine airman could.
5: What's happening?
3: Boats are lighting up. Have to land.
6: How the fellow can see to land in pitch blackness, I don't know.
5: Well, at any rate, I'm glad it's over.
2: Conway! He's gonna crack up!
6: Well, here we go. Rotten landing. Rotten.
2: Oh. Cracked up his left wing. Well, we're at the stable we are now.
3: That's certain.
2: Come on, Conway. I'm going forward.
3: Melanson.
4: I'm not scared of this fellow on land, wherever he is. I'm gonna tackle him right away. Go after him from the outside.
2: Oh, come out here. What's that all about? Looks like the end of the world.
6: Better stop him, Conway, before he does something foolish.
3: Yes.
4: Melanson. Melanson, come back. Melanson. Melanson.
2: I say, Conway. It's queer. I think the pilot's dead. He's all doubled up over his panel.
3: All right, come on. Let's get him out of the cockpit into the open. Lay him down here.
5: Well, what's happened now?
3: Let's have a look at him. Strike a match, will you, somebody?
6: Yeah, here. No use in this wind.
3: Mm, his heart's very faint. Say, this isn't our pilot. He's Chinese. Be quiet, Melanson.
4: Well, I can't help it. We look such fools standing about striking matches over a corpse. He isn't much of a beauty, is he?
5: Look, well, he's coming too.
7: I just so
4: sorry.
7: My sight.
4: Can you understand him, Conway?
7: Shh. How are you? Shangri-La.
4: Well, what's the matter, Conway?
3: He's dead.
5: Could you understand anything he said?
3: Very little. That we're in Tibet, which is obvious. And I gather there's a place near here, along the valley. Some sort of monastery, it sounds like. We can get food and shelter there. He kept saying we must go there. He said his name. It was Shangri-La.
0: I shall never forget Conway's vivid description of that lonely place. It was like a vast emptiness, he said, with mountains on every side. Mountains rising on top of mountains. There was a range of them gleaming on a far horizon like a row of dog teeth. But it was the wind, I think, that impressed him most. Not an ordinary wind. Not even a strong wind or a cold wind. A sort of frenzy that lived all round us. That's how he spoke of it. And all through the night, he watched. At dawn, the wind dropped. And in the lessening gloom, the valley took shape. A floor of rock and shingles sloping upwards. And then, suddenly in the distance, he saw climbing down the steep incline of the mountain, coming towards him, a party of men. Tibetans, they looked like. There were a dozen or more, carrying with them a hooded chair. In this sat a figure, an elderly Chinese, gray-haired, clean-shaven, robed in an embroidered gown of rich blue silk.
8: My name is Xiong. We have with us food and wine, if you will honor me by accepting our slight hospitality. After that, we can start, but our journey is long and somewhat difficult.
2: Well, if we could borrow a couple of your men for guides and some stores, I think we can get along all right by ourselves.
8: I'm afraid that would be quite impossible. I regret that it will be necessary for you to return with me to the Lamasery.
5: The Lamasery?
8: Yes. I shall try to arrange for guides for you there.
3: I'm sorry, we must intrude on your hospitality this way.
8: We are always delighted to receive guests from the outside.
2: Well, we won't be there long, I promise you that. And we'll pay for everything we have. We'll pay for our journey and our guides back. We want to return to civilization as soon as possible.
8: My dear sir, are you so very certain that you are away from it?

0: From the plateau to the lamasery, it took them 10 hours. It was bitterly cold. At one time, they were forced to rope themselves together. Conway seemed very pleased that here, at least, he was of some use. He'd done a lot of mountain climbing in the Swiss Alps and knew all the tricks. And then, very late in the afternoon, without warning, Conway said, they stepped out onto level ground. Out of that mist and cold, into clear, sunny air. Far below them, under the setting sun, is the lamasery. A group of colored pavilions clinging to the mountainside with the chance delicacy of flower petals impaled upon a crag. That's how he described it. And beyond that, in a dazzling pyramid, shimmering against the deep electric blue of the evening sky, was the most beautiful mountain on earth. It was so radiant, so serenely poised, that for a moment, he wondered if it was real at all.
1: There's our valley. And there is our lamasery. It is called Shangri-La.

0: hope our triple dinner has pleased you, Mr. Barnard.
1: Well, I've been around a lot, Mr. Chang, but I've never tasted food like this. I've never seen anything like this place. Bathtubs from Akron, Ohio, steam heating. Lord, what haven't you got?
0: You see, here at Shangri-La, we are less barbarian than you expected. We have a rather complete library for our monastery. Certain of our art treasures.
2: And that girl up there playing. I've never heard 17th century music played so well.
3: She's charming. Who is she?
0: Her name is Lutzen. She has much skill with Western keyboard music.
4: Why, the girl looks hardly more than a child.
1: How old is she?
0: I am afraid I cannot tell you.
1: Not giving away secrets about a lady's age, is that it?
0: Precisely.
3: Yes, yes, well, that's all very interesting. But it's time we began to discuss plans for getting away, Mr. Chang.
0: I am sorry. I'm very, very sorry.
3: Well, surely you can do something. You have maps, I suppose?
0: Oh, yes, yes, a great many.
3: Well, all right. I suppose you must have some communication with the outside world. How far is it to the nearest telegraph lines? Well, where do you send to when you want anything civilized?
0: It is quite true, Mr. Mallison, that from time to time we do require certain things from distant parts. And there is such a consignment expected shortly. Perhaps when the porters arrive.
1: When do they arrive?
0: The exact date is, of course, impossible to forecast.
3: All right. All right, Mama. I'll say no more then. Not tonight. But in the morning. I warn you that in the morning, I intend leaving. Good night.
2: I'm sorry my friend is so upset tonight.
0: I, too, am sorry. You will none of you, I am sure, regret your sojourn with us in our little valley in the shadow of Caracal.
2: Caracal. Is that the name of that mountain we saw?
0: Yes. It is beautiful, is it not? And very tall. Over 28,000 feet.
2: Caracal.
0: In the valley tongue, Mr. Conway, Caracal means blue moon.

0: mixed up, Mr. Conway.
1: Oh, I'm sorry. I didn't hear you come in, Lutzen.
0: You play very well.
1: Oh, no, not really. I lead a pretty busy life, and I don't get near a piano very often.
0: Please go on playing. If you don't, I shall have to go away.
1: Oh, but why?
0: It is not usual in the beginning that we talk with the guests.
1: But it's not forbidden.
0: No, but I'm not sure that Jiang would approve. There are subjects we do not discuss, Mr. Conway, either with you or amongst ourselves.
1: Oh, I'm sorry.
0: Your friend, Mr. Mallinson, is not so polite. He tries to make me talk.
1: Oh, you mustn't mind Mallinson. He means all right, but he's rather an excitable young man.
0: I don't think he's very happy here.
1: No, he's not at all happy.
0: It is sometimes very lonely.
1: Oh, well, he's young. That makes a difference.
0: Yes. Yes, it makes a great deal of difference.

0: Conway said that in that place it was difficult to estimate the passage of time. He said it must have been about a fortnight after they got to Shangri-La that Zhang came to him one day with a message. The message was a summons from the High Lama. Together, they went across the empty courtyards, then up a steep spiral staircase, and as they climbed, Conway said he was aware of a strange sensation, a dry, tingling warmth, as if all the windows were tightly closed and some kind of steam heating plant was working at full pressure. Then, finally, they were standing before a door which opened and closed again, and Conway found he was alone. He said he stood there for a moment, hesitant, breathing an atmosphere that was not only sultry but full of dusk, so that it was several seconds before he could accustom himself to the gloom. Then, slowly, he became aware of a small, pale and wrinkled person, motionlessly shadowed, like some fading antique portrait in the warm dusk. He felt dizzy under the gaze of those ancient eyes.
1: So, you are Mr. Conway.
2: I am.
1: It is a pleasure to see you, Mr. Conway. Please sit down beside me. I am an old man and can do no one any harm.
2: Oh, I feel it a signal honor to be received by you.
1: Thank you, my dear Conway. I shall call you that according to the English fashion. Zhang tells me that you have been asking many questions about our community and its affairs.
2: I'm certainly interested in them.
1: Then if you can spare me a little time, I shall be pleased to give you a brief account of our foundation. Tell me, my dear Conway, are you familiar with the general outline of Tibetan history?
2: I found in your excellent library some interesting annals of these regions, but curiously enough, nothing of the history of Shangri-La.
1: There is a reason for that, as you will see.
2: And in all the maps of this area, both ancient and modern, there is no mention of Karakhal or the Valley of the Blue Moon.
1: That, too, is for a reason you will soon understand. The ancient history of Shangri-La is the history of a Catholic priest named Father Perrault. Before devoting himself to Far Eastern missions, Perrault had studied at Paris, Bologna, and other universities. He was something of a scholar. But he was not an ascetic. He enjoyed the good things of the world and was careful to teach his converts cooking as well as catechism. In the year 1719, Perrault set out from Pekin with three other Capuchin friars. They traveled southwest for many months by Lang Chau and the Kokonor, facing terrible hardships. The three others died on the way, and Father Perrault was not far from death when, by accident, he stumbled into the rocky defile that remains today the only practical approach to the Valley of the Blue Moon. Perrault began to preach here in the year 1734, when he was 53 years of age. His was a full life, and he had accomplished much when in the year 1789 news descended to the valley that Perrault was dying at last. He lay in this room, my dear Conway, where he could see from the windows the white blur that was all his failing eyesight gave him of Karakhal. But he could see with his mind also. His mind had straightened to a snow-white calm. He was ready, willing, and glad to die. He gathered his friends and servants round him and bade them all farewell. Then he asked to be left alone a while. And it was during such a solitude, with his body sinking and his mind lifted to beatitude, that he had hoped to give up his soul. But it did not happen so. He lay for many weeks without speech or movement. And then, my dear Conway, he began to recover. He was then 108. When the last of the old monks died, in 1794, Pero himself was still living. He was then 113 years of age. You will wish to know how he spent his time during those unprecedented years. You see, Father Perrault's attitude may be summed up by saying that as he had not died at a normal age, he began to feel that there was no discoverable reason why he either should or should not do so at any definite time in the future. Having already proved himself abnormal, it was as easy to believe that the abnormality might continue as to expect it to end at any moment.
2: I think I understand, Father.
1: Can you indeed? And can you understand anything else after this long and curious story of mine?
2: It seems impossible. Yet I can't help thinking of it. It's astonishing and extraordinary and quite incredible. And yet, not absolutely beyond my powers of belief.
1: What is, my son?
2: That you are still alive, Father Perrault.

0: Another whiskey, Sanders?
1: Thanks.
0: Say when.
1: That'll do.
0: Oh, it's getting awfully late.
1: Never mind. Please go on. About Conway.
0: Yes, it is quite a story, isn't it? You see, from the time Conway got to that monastery place till the night when he told me about it, nearly a year had passed. And heaven only knows what he'd been through. But the way he told his story and the way he described it all, it was as though he were living it all over again. Every minute. Every detail of it. I remember the tone of his voice as he spoke of the High Lama. I remember the silence, exactly as he described it. The silence between him and that ancient figure in that airless, half-lit room. It may have lasted but a second, though it seemed an hour, an eternity, that he sat there staring at the ancient face of the High Lama. It was disembodied. It seemed to glow out of that yellow dusk like a fragment of an old parchment.
2: In the course of those next years, a few rare strangers found their way to the valley and were welcomed. A Chinese merchant found his way here in 1822. A Greek trader in 1830, and in 1845, a French musician, a pupil of Chopin's. Later, an Englishman, two Russians, and a German. And night and day, sentries kept constant watch on the entrance to the defile. And more than one party of explorers, glorying in their first distant glimpse of Caracal, encountered messengers bearing a cordial invitation. One that was rarely declined.
3: Just as we were greeted and welcomed?
2: Yes, my dear Conway. Of course, our invitation is subject to one very important and invariable proviso.
3: And that is? You intend to keep us here? That, I take it, is the important and invariable proviso.
2: You have guessed correctly, my son.
3: In other words, we are to stay at Shangri-La forever?
2: I should greatly prefer to employ your excellent English idiom and say that we are all here for good.
3: For good. What puzzles me is, why out of all the rest of the world's inhabitants, we four should have been chosen?
2: In recent years, our number has been shrinking. Even in Shangri-La, we are mortals, and a serious problem was beginning to arise.
3: What, you mean that pilot was sent out deliberately to bring someone back by air?
2: My son, you are still, I should say, a youngish man by the world's standards. Your life, as people say, lies ahead of you. Yes, in the normal course, you might expect only 20 or 30 years of gradually diminishing activity. Youth and old age. Between those two clouds, what small and narrow sunlight illumines a man's lifetime. But you, it may be, are destined to be more fortunate, since by the standards of Shangri-La, your sunlit years have scarcely yet begun. You will have time. Time, that rare and lovely gift that your Western countries have lost the more they have pursued it. You make no comment, my dear Conway.
3: I've been deeply impressed, Father Perrault, by the things you've told me. I still don't entirely comprehend their significance.
2: Here in Shangri-La, my son, we have a dream and a vision. It is a vision that first appeared to me when I lay dying in this room in the year 1789. I looked back then on my long life, as I have already told you, and it seemed to me that all the loveliest things were transient and perishable, and that war, lust, and brutality might someday crush them until there were no more left in the world. I saw the nations strengthening, not in wisdom, but in vulgar passions and the will to destroy.
3: And I perceived that when they had filled the land and sea with ruin, they would take to the air. I foresaw a time when men, exultant in the technique of homicide, would rage so hotly over the world that every precious thing would be in danger. Every book and picture and harmony, every treasure garnered through two millenniums, the small, the delicate, the defenseless, all would be lost like the lost books of Livy, or wrecked as the English wrecked the summer palace in Peking.
4: I share your opinion of that.
3: And that, my son, is why I am here, and why you are here, and why we may pray to outlive the doom that gathers around us on every side.
4: You think that when that time comes, that Shangri-La will escape?
3: Perhaps. We may expect no mercy, but we may faintly hope for neglect. Here we shall stay with our books and our music and our meditation, conserving the frail elegances of a dying age and seeking such wisdom as men will need when their passions are all spent. We have a heritage to cherish and bequeath. Let us take what pleasure we may until that time comes.
4: Yes. And then?
3: Then, my son, when the strong have devoured each other, the Christian ethic may at last be fulfilled, and the meek shall inherit the earth.
5: Claire, I believe there's a storm coming up. Somehow I never expected that here.
4: Oh, I don't think it'll touch us here in the valley.
6: Sure hate to be out there in that pass, though. That place is murder.
7: Well, we've all got to face it sooner or later. All four of us. Those porters be here any day now. I don't imagine we'll have perfect weather all the way to India.
6: No, I don't think we will. That's one of the reasons why I think I'll let this first trip pass. There'll be other porters later.
7: You mean, sir, you're not coming with us?
6: That's it.
7: Well, I suppose it's, your own affair. Nobody can prevent you from stopping here for all your life. It's not what everybody would choose to do, but ideas differ. What do you say, Conway?
4: I agree. Ideas differ.
6: As a matter of fact, there's a very practical reason why I think I'll stay on. I don't know whether you people guessed it or not. He was not Barnard.
7: Not Barnard?
6: Never was. I'm Chalmers Bryant.
7: Chalmers Bryant? Heavens. You don't mean that Wall Street fellow?
5: The international swindler?
6: That's me.
5: I had some friends in Woodstock that lost all they had through you.
6: I'm sorry.
7: Well, you certainly played fast and loose with a lot of other people's money.
6: And why? Because those same people all wanted something for nothing and hadn't the brains to get it for themselves.
5: That's nonsense.
6: I'll tell you another thing, too. There's gold in this valley, tons of it. What's more, I've got permission to prospect it. Maybe I can give them tips on how to increase the output. Maybe even someday I'll have...
7: A common thief facing a life behind prison bars. No wonder he wants to stay here.
5: Well, I'm not facing a life behind prison bars, Mr. Mallinson. And I think I'll stay on, too.
4: What? You, Miss Brinkler?
5: Yes. I've done a lot of thinking the last few weeks, and my mind's made up. It's quite obvious that I have a call. This place is in urgent need of a mission. I'm strongly opposed to this doctrine of moderation. In my opinion, it's nothing but slackness and laxity. It's plain to me now that I've a lot of work to do here. A lot of work.

0: Thank you, Lord Sen. It was beautiful.
1: Mr. Conway, you have seen the High Lama.
0: Yes.
1: He told you everything.
0: What do you mean?
1: The story of Father Perrault, of the Lamas, of me.
0: The High Lama did not mention you, Lord Sen. But he told me a great deal about the history of Shangri-La and the work he's doing.
1: And you found it interesting?
0: More than that. I was thinking just now as you played how much Shangri-La has come to mean to me. How much these hours here in the music room with you have come to mean.
1: Do the others feel like this too?
0: I'm afraid not. But then, we're all of us different. For each of us, I dare say, Shangri-La holds a special meaning.
1: Except, I think, for Mr. Mallinson. He will never be contented here, Mr. Conway. Never.
0: No, I suppose not.
1: He has no idea, then, of what the Lama has told you. You haven't told him.
0: Naturally not.
1: And you believe? You believe all that you've been told?
0: Well, I see no reason why the High Lama should lie to me.
1: No. No, of course not. Of course not.

0: Tell me, John, have there been many who have tried to escape from Shangri-La?
1: Escape, Mr. Conway? Is that really the word that should be used? After all, the pass is open to anyone at any time.
0: Yes.
1: I can only hope none of your friends would be so rash as to attempt so difficult a journey. There's Mr. Marison. He's young, of course. But others, too. Lutzen, for instance, was young when she first came to us.
0: Was young?
1: Her carriers lost their way in the mountains. She was betrothed to a prince of Turkestan and was traveling to Kashgar to meet him. The whole party would doubtless have perished but for the customary meeting with our emissaries.
0: When did this happen?
1: 1884. She was 18.
0: 18? In 1884?
1: Yes. If you will forgive me a personal question, Mr. Conway, is it possible that you are falling in love with Lutzen?
0: What makes you ask that?
1: Because if it is so, it would be quite suitable. Always, of course, in moderation.
0: Even love, then, fits into your scheme of things.
1: The hospitality of Shangri-La is of a most comprehensive kind, Mr. Conway.
0: Yes, I think I quite realize that by now. Tell me, Mr. Jiang, how old were you when you first came to Shangri-La?
1: I was quite young, only 22. I am now 104.
0: When did you first begin to grow old in appearance?
1: I was over 70. That is often the case, though I think I may still claim to look younger than my years.
0: Oh, decidedly.
1: Thank you.
0: And suppose you were to leave the valley now, what would happen?
1: Death. If I remained away for more than a very few days. But even if I were fortunate enough not to die, I would immediately acquire the full appearance of my actual age.
0: The atmosphere, then, is essential?
1: Mr. Conway, in the whole world, there is only one Valley of the Blue Moon.

0: You sent for me, Father?
1: I did. You are unhappy, my son.
0: Not for myself, Father. I've never known such happiness as I've enjoyed here. It's as if I'd been searching for a long, long time. At last, I'd come to the end of that search.
1: Then it is for the others you are unhappy.
0: For one of them. The other two are quite content, it seems.
1: Yes, Miss Brinklow wishes to convert us. Mr. Barnard would also like to convert us into a gold mining corporation. But your friend, to whom neither gold nor religion can offer solace, how about him?
0: Yes, he's going to be the problem.
1: I'm afraid he's going to be your problem.
0: Why mine?
1: Oh. Very storms. They are nothing. Karakul sends us storms at this time of the year. But we are quite secure.
0: You said, Father, that Melanson was going to be my problem. Why mine, particularly?
1: Because, my son, I'm going to die. Yes, you're surprised. But surely, my friend, we are all mortal, even at Shangri-La.
0: Father.
1: Surely, my friend, we are all mortal, even at Shangri-La.
0: Father.
1: It is charming of you to appear so concerned.

0: the heritage and destiny of Shangri-La.
1: Father.
0: I have waited for you, my son, for quite a long time. I have sat in this room and seen the faces of newcomers. I have looked into their eyes and heard their voices, always in hope that someday I might find you. My friend, it is not an arduous task that I bequeath, for our order knows only silken bonds. To be gentle and patient, to care for the riches of the mind, to preside in wisdom and secrecy, while the storm rages without.
1: The storm? This storm you talk
0: of? It will be such a one, my son, as the world has not seen before. There will be no safety by arms, no help from authority, no answer in science. It will rage till every flower of culture is trampled and all human things are leveled in a vast chaos. Such was my vision when Napoleon was still a name unknown, and I see it now more clearly with each hour.
1: And you think this will come in my time?
0: I believe that you will live through the storm and after, through the long age of desolation. You may still live, growing older and wiser and more patient. You will conserve the fragrance of our history and add to it the touch of your own mind. Beyond that, my vision weakens, but I see, at a great distance, a new world stirring in the ruins, bringing its lost and legendary treasures. And they will all be here, my son, preserved as by a miracle, hidden behind the mountains in the valley of the blue moon.
2: The speaking had finished. The voice was silent. Conway stood there, looking at that face before him, full of a remote and drenching beauty. Then the glow faded, and there was nothing left but a mask, dark-shadowed and crumbling like old wood. And Conway told me that it was only after a long time that it came to him as part of a dream that the High Lama was dead.
3: Conway! Conway! I've got the porters.
4: The porters?
3: Yes, they're about 5 miles down the pass. They came yesterday loaded with books and things.
4: You're thinking of going out to them?
3: Oh, naturally.
4: Oh, Melanson, suppose you do get beyond the pass and find the porters waiting there. How do you know they'll take you with them? It all needs arrangement, negotiations beforehand.
3: Well, they have been arranged. They have been paid in advance. And they've agreed to take us.
4: Who's been making all these plans?
3: Lertsen.
4: Who?
3: Lertsen. She's with the porters now, down below the path. She's waiting.
4: Waiting?
3: Yes. She's coming with us. I assume you've no objection.
4: Lertsen, that's nonsense. It's impossible.
3: It's not impossible. You think you know a great deal more about her than I do, I dare say. But it seems you don't. Oh, just think of it, Conway. A kid of her age, shut up here with a lot of old men. Naturally, she'd get away if she had a chance. She said she'd come. She wanted to come. Oh, hang it all, Conway. Don't stare at me like that.
4: Melanson, I've got to tell you the truth. I hope when you've heard it, you'll realize at least why Lertsen can't possibly go back with you.
3: Well, there isn't anything that would make me believe that. But go ahead.
4: There's something about this valley, Melanson. Something that makes it different from other places. From any other place on earth. There are men living here. You've seen them. Who were young when your grandparents were already old.
3: Oh, and you think that...
4: Lertsen is no different from the others. Lertsen is not young.
3: Not young? I suppose you'll tell me that...
4: She
3: you...
4: came here in
3: 1884. 1884?
4: And she was 18 then.
3: That makes her...
4: She was 18 then.
3: Conway. Conway, you're raving. You're raving!
4: Her beauty, Melanson, like all other beauty in the world, lies at the mercy...

0: of those who do not know how to value it. It is a fragile thing that can live only where fragile things are loved. Take it away from this valley, and you will see it fade like an echo. You will see her for what she is. An old woman.
1: Conway, I don't believe you. I never will. I think you're off your head.
0: I'm sorry if you think that, Melanson.
1: They warned me about that in India. I thought they were wrong.
0: What did they warn you of?
1: Well, they said that you'd been blown up in the war and that you'd be queer at times ever since.
0: Melanson.
1: Well, that settles it. I'll go now alone. I don't know how I'll manage to climb without you. And those tricks with a rope. Well, it's almost certain death. But I must go. I gave my word.
0: To Lord Ten?
1: Yes. Oh, won't you come with us, Conway? I hate imploring you for my own sake. But I'm young, and we've been friends. And Lopesend, too. She's young. Doesn't she count at all?
0: Melanson, there's just one question I'd like to ask.
1: Yes?
0: Are you in love with Lopesend?
1: I dare say I am. Oh, Conway, it's that stupid nonsense about her being old. Conway, you can't believe that. You just
0: can't. How can you really know she's young?
1: Because I do know she's young. Because you'll think less of me for it. Because I do know. Oh, I'm afraid you'll never properly understand her, Conway.
0: And you do. And she's young. And you're sure of that?
1: Just a girl, Conway. I was terribly sorry for her, and we were both attracted. I don't see there's anything to be ashamed of. She's young. I know.
0: I understand. Melanson, I don't know whether I've been mad and I'm now sane, or whether I've been sane for a time and I'm now mad again.
1: Well, Conway,
0: do you think you could manage that tricky bit on the pass with a rope if I were with you?
2: You see, I think at the last moment the thing happened to Conway that so often happens to the dreamers of the world. His dream had dissolved, like all too lovely things, at the first touch of reality. I think he realized, too, that his mind dwelt in a world of its own. Its own Shangri-La. That with their going, Melanson and Lo Tsen, that world was in peril. He saw the corridors of his imagination twist and strain under the impact. The pavilions were toppling and all about was ruin.
3: But good heavens, man, you talk as though... You don't mean you really believe this story, do you?
2: I wouldn't believe it. Except for one very small fact.
3: And that is?
2: 2 weeks ago, I went back to the hospital at Jungyang and looked up the young Chinese doctor who'd had charge of Conway's case. He remembered him perfectly. The Englishman who'd lost his memory. Was it true he'd been brought to the mission hospital by a woman, I asked? Oh, yes, certainly by a woman. A Chinese woman. She said something about a companion, a young Englishman who'd died on the way. Did he remember anything about her? Nothing, he answered, except that she'd been ill of fever herself and had died almost immediately. Then I asked him one final question, and I dare say you can guess what it was. About that Chinese woman, I said. Was she young?
3: Yes, and what did he say?
2: He looked at me solemnly for a moment, and then he answered, oh, no. She was most old. Most old of anyone I have ever seen.
3: The last you heard of Conway was 3 months ago from Bangkok, eh?
2: Yes. And he was going northwest.
3: How could many places lie northwest of Bangkok?
2: Including the Valley of the Blue Moon. Do you think he'll ever find it again?
4: My friend, it is not an arduous task that I bequeath, for our order knows only silken bonds. To be gentle and patient, to care for the riches of the mind, to preside in wisdom and secrecy while the storm rages without. Such a storm, my son, as the world has not seen before. There will be no safety by arms, no help from authority, no answer in science. But I see, at a great distance, a new world, stirring in the ruins, seeking its lost and legendary treasures. And they will all be here, my son, preserved, as by a miracle, hidden behind the mountains, in the

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1: Many years ago, a legend existed that deep in unexplored Africa were the fabulous King Solomon's Mines. That a man would be willing to gamble his life to find them was understandable. But for a woman to undertake such a perilous journey into an unknown land was unbelievable. Now, King Solomon's Mines, starring Deborah Carr as Beth Curtis and Stuart Granger as Alan Quatermain.
2: We reached Africa in March of 1897. My sister Elizabeth and I, we journeyed at once to the Kenya Protectorate and there solicited the help of a government official to find the guide we were looking for, a man named Alan Quatermain.
3: Yes, it seems they've heard about you, Alan, and they're willing to pay almost anything.
4: Thanks, Eric, but I've taken out my last safari. I've about made up my mind to send for my son. He's 7 years old now, and
3: I... Bring the boy out here, but this is no life for a child.
4: Well, I've thought about that, too. And if I don't send for him, well, then I'll just go back to England.
3: What would you do there? Become a shopkeeper? You've built a career here, Alan. You've attained the happiest fate a man can have in this world. To be the best at something.
4: Here, have another drink.
3: No, I mean it. This man and his sister, they've heard about you in London. Alan, did you ever meet a man named Henry Curtis?
4: Curtis? Yes, there was a fellow named Curtis, about a year and a half ago. He wanted to go through unexplored country, some wild notion about a lost diamond mine.
3: Well,
4: I turned him down, of course. That's the last I saw of him. Why?
3: Because he disappeared. It's his wife who wants to hire you to lead a searching party. His wife and her brother.
4: A woman on a safari? No, thank you. Besides, I meant what I said.
3: Well, I can't force you to go, can I? And if you're serious about going back to England, well, perhaps I can be of some help.
4: Thanks, Eric. Well, I'll stop by your office in the morning.
2: I was in Eric Master's office that following day when Quatermain came in. I had insisted on waiting there to see him.
3: I told him it was useless, Alan, but he's a most persistent fellow.
2: I came all the way from England, Mr. Quatermain. The least you can do is to give me information.
4: If I can, I'll be glad to.
2: The last word we had from my brother-in-law was a letter which he sent from here. He said he was heading west into unexplored territory. Mr. Masters tells me that you refuse to guide him.
4: I most certainly refuse.
2: Why?
4: Because when I die, Mr. Good, I hope it will be doing something slightly more sensible than trying to run down a legend about a lost diamond mine.
2: You mean the country's dangerous?
4: I don't know if any white men have ever been in that region before, but I do know that none ever return to tell about it. Yes, Mr. Good, it's dangerous.
3: But you must admit, Alan, that as far as we know, Henry Curtis could still be alive.
4: Well, as a captive, perhaps, but the chances are very slim.
2: My sister feels if there's any chance at all, she must pursue it. She's had a bad time lately. She can't sleep nights, wakes up screaming, dreams about him wandering in the jungle.
3: Surely you've made other inquiries about him, Mr. Good.
2: All we've been able to learn is that Henry was headed through the Kalawana country.
4: Kalawana country?
2: Well, what about it?
3: Thousands of square miles, Mr. Good. Even the natives are afraid to go near it.
4: And how would you proceed to get there?
2: We have a map. Henry sent us a copy of the map he planned to follow. Here.
4: I tell you, there are no maps. There isn't a native village or river recorded beyond the Kalawana region. These sort of maps are constantly being peddled to greenhorns from Timbuktu to Johannesburg.
2: You may be right, of course. Henry said he bought the original map to King Solomon's Mines from an Arab trader who claimed it was 400 years old.
4: The Flying Dutchman, Mr. Good. Captain Kidd's treasure.
2: All right, there is no diamond mine. But at least the map tells us where to look for Henry. And with your help, we'll follow it.
4: Mr. Good, I assure you, you have absolutely no idea of the dangers of such a trip. Neither have I, but at least I can guess. My advice to you is to take your overwrought sister back to London as quickly as possible. I'm sorry I can't be of...
2: I told Elizabeth about my meeting with Quatermain. She left at once to see him herself.
5: My brother told me your reasons for turning us down, Mr. Quatermain, but there was one argument he neglected to use.
4: What was that?
5: Money.
4: Well, that's a very good argument, Mrs. Curtis.
5: I'm willing to pay almost anything.
4: I can't understand your determination to go on with this foolishness.
5: Well, For one thing, it's quite possible that you're exaggerating the dangers. With proper equipment and your services, we should be able to manage. I'm not afraid.
4: Your courage does you no credit, Mrs. Curtis. It's the result of ignorance.
5: What is your usual fee for a safari?
4: Oh, £200 and all expenses. I wouldn't undertake this one for 500.
5: Would you for 5,000?
4: 5,000? Well, that's a great deal of money.
5: I mean it.
4: It's more than I could save in a lifetime. Would you pay it, win or lose?
5: Yes.
4: Even if you backed out before we got a tenth of the way?
5: You expect me to back out, don't you?
4: Oh, I'm counting on it.
5: I'll pay you 5,000 in advance and a bonus of 500 at the end, whether I back out or not. You're weakening, aren't you? You've half decided to accept.
4: Oh, I've fully decided to accept. I'd try almost anything for that much cash.
5: Well, then you're not so certain after all that we'd never return.
4: I'm just as certain as ever.
5: And yet you'd go?
4: Mrs. Curtis, the average life of a man in my profession is 8 or 9 years. I've been at it now for 15, so you see, I'm living on borrowed time. My wife died here 6 years ago. Sooner or later, an animal, a native, or some sort of disease will get me. But I have a son in England. Now, the money you're offering would provide for him very nicely until he's old enough to take care of himself.
5: I see.
4: So I'll take your safari. But before we leave, I'd like to send the money to England. You can pay the bonus when we return.
5: You mean if we return?
4: No. From now on, we'll say when we return. What I privately think must never darken the spirit of this fine safari.
5: Mr. Quatermain, there's something else on your mind. What is it?
4: I simply don't understand your motives.
5: You don't understand? Or you don't believe them?
4: Well, frankly, I don't. But it's wiser if we don't discuss it, Mrs. Curtis.
5: Why?
4: Well, because on a safari, it's better to travel with people one likes.
5: Oh, in that case, you better tell me now and give me time to recover. Now, what about my motives?
4: Well, it's occurred to me that since your husband's body was never found, you can't inherit his money until you've proved that he's dead.
5: One of the reasons my husband went looking for that diamond mine was the possibly foolish hope of finding a fortune of his own. You see, I hold all the wealth there is in the family.
4: Oh, I still don't understand.
5: That I'd be willing to risk my life for my husband?
4: That you propose to throw it away. That's not normal. Has a smell of sickness about it.
5: I happen to love my husband. Or is that something else you can't understand?
4: Perhaps. But I have known people to make elaborate sacrifices for reasons they themselves don't quite understand. Sometimes to expiate a feeling of guilt.
5: If I were you, I'd examine my own motives, Mr. Quatermain. A man who doesn't care whether he lives or dies is not exactly a wholesome specimen. I'm risking my life for a man I love. You're doing it for money.
4: I told you that I had a son
5: in
4: England.
5: No, it's not your son. There are things you can do for him other than toss your life away. What's your sickness, Mr. Quatermain? Just nothing to live for? I'll meet you in Mr. Master's office at 10 o'clock tomorrow morning. Good night, Mr. Quatermain.
2: A few days later, we began our safari. But not until we were well underway did it occur to me that I had failed to thank our guide.
4: It's quite all right, Jack. You don't have to thank me.
2: I must say, Elizabeth surprised me. I never knew she could be so persuasive.
4: There's something very persuasive about 5,000 pounds.
2: She's quite a nice girl, really. Definite ideas of her own, of course. Well, like those clothes she's wearing. I gather that you didn't quite approve.
4: A tailored suit isn't exactly what I recommended.
2: Well, why don't you tell her?
4: Because she'll find out for herself any moment now.
2: In charge of the natives was Quatermain's personal servant, Keeper. A few minutes later, he reported our first minor difficulty.
6: Wada! Lady sick, Wada. Lady in ox wagon, all very sick.
2: Sick.
4: Something wrong, Mrs. Curtis?
7: I prefer to walk for a while.
2: You sure you're all right, Beth?
7: Oh, that old wagon. It's not very comfortable. And the trail, it's nothing but rocks and holes and...
4: She's seasick.
7: I'm perfectly all right. Now, let's go on.
4: In a moment.
7: Just what do you think you're doing?
4: Well, for one thing, I'm going to loosen your jacket and unfasten that collar.
7: Really, Mr. Quatermain, just because
4: Mrs.
7: you're...
4: Mrs. Curtis, out here, perspiration has got to evaporate or you won't last 2 hours. You're sealed up like a tin of pears. Kiva, get the lady's box. Now, this may be just the costume for shooting pheasant in Sussex, but it won't do out here, so get behind those bushes and change your clothes. and take off those corsets.
7: You wretched man. Oh, you impertinent, unbearable...
4: Hurry up, please. We'll wait here till you're ready.
2: Yes, with each plodding mile of our journey, our complete dependence upon Alan Quatermain became increasingly evident. But a dozen times a day, we'd forget the violence of the heat and the ferocity of the insects in some new and awesome sight of nature. Beautiful and terrifying. The elephants that almost charged us. The hippopotami and the crocodiles in the steaming swamp. The frightened zebra, the streaking deer, and the lions that rose up in the trail not 40 feet ahead of us.
4: Stand still. No, I don't shoot.
7: Oh, we can't just stand here.
4: Keep quiet. You see? They're walking off.
2: I don't believe I could move if I wanted to. Why didn't they attack us?
4: Because they're not hungry. They're not dangerous unless they're hungry.
7: Well, how do you know when they're hungry?
4: Well, if they eat you, Mrs. Curtis, then they're hungry. Oh. Now, look behind those rocks.
7: Ooh.
2: Zebra?
4: Yeah, a fresh kill. In a moment, the vultures will come. Then the lions will return, and after the lions, the jackals. Come on. Marigani, 20.
2: The days went by, and we became a little more accustomed, Elizabeth and I, to the endless walking, to a diet of freshly killed meat, and to the ever-present perils that beset strangers in a land where they do not belong. One night after supper...
7: I see that you're looking at the map, Mr. Quatermain. Well, how far have we come?
4: Well, this is where we started from, and now we're somewhere about here.
7: Oh, that took us 7 days.
4: We have to head for the Kalawana village, which lies about here. Now, here's the other map, the one Curtis sent you, Jack.
2: It seems to start where your government map ends.
4: That's right. His map starts at the Kalawana village. Well, we know where that is, but we know very little else about them.
7: You've never been among them.
4: I'm a hunter, Mrs. Curtis, not an explorer. No white man has been near the Kalawanas in years. They're feared as much by the natives as they are by the whites.
2: You mean our own natives, too?
4: Yes, we'll probably have trouble persuading them to go much further.
7: Well, we can't even be sure that my husband reached the Kalawanas.
4: No, but we'll inquire of other tribes on the way.
7: How long will it take us?
4: Weeks? Months? I don't know. I've never taken a woman on safari before.
7: Have I been such a handicap?
4: No, Mrs. Curtis, but the fun hasn't started yet.
7: When it does, I'm sure we'll all enjoy it.
4: This veldt is the easy part, but we've got jungle and rivers ahead of us.
7: Those natives, what are they chattering about?
2: Probably about deserting us.
4: No. They're talking about their work. All the money they've earned, about their wives and sweethearts, all the things they're going to do when they get back home. Once in a while, they talk about you.
7: Really?
4: Yeah. They call you Memsahib Nuwali Nikunda. That means the lady with the flaming hair. You see, they've never seen a redhead before.
7: Oh. And what else?
4: Well, a moment ago, they were saying that you're very fortunate because Bwana Alani, that's me, will protect you from lions, leopards, elephants, all the terrors of the jungle.
7: And what are they saying now? I mean, right now.
4: Well, they're saying that I'm very fortunate, too.
8: Bwana!
4: Barkeeper!
8: Cloth house is ready, Bwana. Time to sleep.
2: I'd say he's got the right idea. I've never been so tired in my life. Good night, Alan.
4: Sleep under the netting and keep your rifle handy.
7: Oh, you tell us that every night.
4: And you wake up every morning, reasonably intact.
7: Good night, Mr. Quatermain.
2: Some hours later, I was awakened by screaming. The sort of scream I had heard before all too many times. I saw Quatermain rushing to Elizabeth's tent.
4: What is it? What's wrong?
7: I'm sorry. I couldn't help it.
4: A dream?
7: Yes. I've had the same dream many times. I'm sorry. I truly am.
4: Get back to sleep. We've 2 hours yet before daylight.
2: We were at breakfast the next morning when Kiva told Quatermain that some of the native bearers were leaving.
7: Well, isn't there something you can do about it, Mr. Quatermain?
4: No, nothing. So we may just as well finish our breakfast.
2: What's that going to do to us, Alan?
4: Nothing I hadn't planned on or warned you about.
2: By the way, did you hear anything last night?
9: I thought I heard someone scream.
4: I didn't hear anything. You must have been dreaming. Excuse me, I have to pay the natives off.
9: Beth?
5: Yes?
9: He's quite a decent sort, isn't he? I said he's...
5: Yes, I heard you.
9: Look, about the natives. Are you sure you don't want to go back with the ones who are leaving?
5: Eat your breakfast, Jack. It's getting cold.

0: following week, we reached the jungle. It was as different from the veldt as the veldt had been from Mombasa, but just as overpowering, a dark place filled with secrets. I suppose you had your reasons for warning us, Mr. Quatermain, but if this is jungle, it certainly seems peaceful enough.
1: Well, stop for a moment and I'll show you what I mean. Now, here's one small area, this little clearing. Not half as large, probably, as your own garden at home. Well, right here, there are 1,000 creatures, living, reproducing, killing, being killed, eating, being eaten. There's not a square inch that isn't at war if you look for it. You see that log? Now watch it when I roll it over.
2: Oh, horrible.
0: Slugs, white slugs, 6 inches long.
1: And centipedes and crabs and termites. Now look over there.
2: I don't see anything.
1: Under that bush. It'll move in a moment.
0: Snake, a green snake.
1: Yes, it's a mamba. One dip from her and you'd stay here. Now look up in the trees. Half the forest lives up there. The apes, monkeys, baboons, 100 different birds.
2: The vines are so dense you can't even see the sky.
1: In some places, those vines shut out the sun so completely that nothing will ever grow beneath them. Well, let's get moving again. Only, just don't step on that mound up there.
2: Oh, ants!
1: Safari ants. They attack in thousands, giving half the chance they'd eat you, too. Look off there, Jack.
0: Anteater?
1: Yes, you'll find them as soon as we've gone.
2: Eating and being eaten.
1: There's not a creature in the forest that isn't hunted by something else. You watch the cycle of life and death. It seems pointless and endless. But one simple pattern always emerges. One is born, one lives for a time, and then dies. And all the rest is Yuyutsava.
2: Is what?
1: Yuyutsava. It's a game that the natives play. It doesn't make a bit of sense. A chases B, B chases C, C chases A. And they turn around and go the other way. Make a great fuss about trying to get things away from each other. Bits of nothing. Twigs, leaves. It's quite pointless, except that the fellow who is here has satisfied his desire to be over there, and everybody's had the fun of running after something that they wanted only because everybody else wanted it. And, well, it's endless. It's a very silly game, Yuyutsava.
2: I'm sorry.
1: Sorry?
2: You are sick of life, aren't you?
0: What are you talking about?
2: Motives?
0: Well, you're being very enigmatic about it.
1: No, she's not. She's making very good sense.
0: I suppose I puzzled over motives for most of the day as we struggled on through the jungle. But then something happened that made me forget completely about it.
1: All right. Kiva just shot an antelope. Not proper for visitors to call without bringing meat.
2: Visitors?
1: Yeah, we've been watched for more than an hour. These people are the Zahambaris. Now, don't start screaming.
2: There. There in the bushes. There's a face over there watching us.
1: That's right.
2: Oh, look, there's another. What do they want? Are they surrounding us?
1: No.
2: Then why are they being so quiet? Why don't they say something?
1: There's nothing to say. They know who I am. They're just checking.
3: Alan, we'd better stop. Don't you see those fellas staring at us?
2: Don't worry, Jack. They're acquaintances of Mr. Quatermain with nothing to say, just checking.
1: Kiva, leave a bag of salt with the antelope.
2: I always thought it was beads they wanted.
1: If you had to live here, you'd find a bag of salt worth 100 times its weight in beads. They're not stupid, you know.
2: But I am. If that's what you mean, why don't you just come out and say so?
1: Mrs. Curtis, I thought we had an understanding that when... Look, I apologize.
2: Oh, you're so gracious, Mr. Quatermain. Thank you.
0: Do we go on?
1: Yes, to the village. Can't be far from here. And beyond the village is the Zahambari River. I'll try to drive a bargain for the use of their boats. Just follow me and stay close.
0: They swarmed about us as we walked into their compound, curious and unsmiling, but friendly enough. Alan left us with Kiva and proceeded to start the bargaining with the chief. Almost an hour passed before he returned.
1: Well, they've got boats all right, but... And they'll help us cross the river, but not till tomorrow.
3: Tomorrow?
1: Our coming is a big event. There'll be a feast of sorts and a great deal of caterwauling and dancing. If we behave properly and are duly impressed, they'll take us across in the morning. All of us, and our bearers, too.
2: Is that all you talked about, getting across the river?
1: I asked about your husband. The chief claims he remembers him.
0: Well?
1: He says there was another white man with him, a chap with one eye and a scar on his cheek. I hope he's right. I know that fellow. He's tough, and he knows the country. Now, come. The chief's invited us to eat.
2: Eat? What?
1: I wouldn't inquire if I were you. Just eat it.
2: It's amazing, really. Your charm, your courtesy, they never fail you, do they?
1: When will you realize where we are and what we're doing?
2: I'd rather not discuss it. Do you mind?

0: Once across the river, Alan drove us harder than he ever had before. It was a desperate trek through knee-deep swamps teeming with crocodiles and water snakes. Nor would he halt even when we reached higher ground. We made camp only when it was too dark to go any farther.
1: Just look at me. I'm nothing but cuts and scratches and bites.
0: Well, just hold still, dear. This ointment will take the sting out of them anyway. Beth, I've been thinking. What would you say?
1: Oh, if there's one thing that bothers me more than anything else, it's those horrible centipedes. I've counted 40 varieties. Have you noticed the one that leaves that slimy trail? It's that long, Jack. It's that long.
0: Yes, dear, I know.
1: I think I'll have one stuffed and mounted. It'll make a far more interesting trophy than the usual lions or panthers.
0: Yes, I'll take a panther any day.
1: Or Alan Quatermain.
0: No, he's not a bad sort, Beth. What's wrong between you two?
1: Does something seem wrong?
0: Well, you keep watching each other. Each of you seems to be hoping the other will fall on his face. Beth, I've made a decision. I think we should turn back. I just mentioned it to Alan. He's willing if you are.
1: He'd like nothing better than to see me give up. That swamp, I'm sure he took us through it deliberately. Oh, that dreadful man.
0: That's not true, Beth. He asked me this morning if I thought you were up to it. You're being unfair.
1: Nevertheless, we made a poor choice in our selection of a guide. His heart's not in it.
0: I wonder.
1: Oh, look at my hair. I've lost all my hairpins. It's nothing but a trap for every fly, every mosquito, and every ant in the forest. And they bite.
0: Did you ever think of trying pigtails? I remember when you wore them, and very attractive they were.
1: I'm a grown woman, Jack.
0: Well, sometimes I wonder about that, too. Beth, I think you owe that man an apology and some gesture of friendliness. Well, he says we'll be eating in 15 minutes.
1: I never want to eat again. Do you know what they served us yesterday in that wretched village? I asked Kiva. Snake. We ate snake.
0: Yes, dear. And rather good, I think. There was no further talk of turning back. Elizabeth didn't even mention it, and her determination to continue was expressed perfectly in her hair. Her beautiful hair, of which she was so proud, she cut it off. We were now at the start of the hill country. We stopped at a stream, a waterfall.
2: Well, how was your bath?
1: Very pleasant, thank you. I never thought I'd ever be clean again. Oh, this terrible country.
2: Oh, it's beautiful here. You'd stop to look around.
1: Yes, I suppose it is.
2: What have you done to your hair?
1: I cut it off.
2: Good idea. It's most becoming.
1: Oh, I'm sure it is. I don't dare look in a mirror.
2: Tell me something. If we should find your husband, if you go back to England again, what...
3: Wanda! Wanda!
1: Kiva!
3: Una Hamahale! Kuba!
2: Give me your hand. Hurry.
0: A stranger had come upon our camp. He stood on a rock some distance away, stood like a statue staring into space. He was dressed like no other native I had ever seen, bright-colored cloth almost like a robe, and in his hand he carried a spear.
1: Good heavens, what a strange-looking creature.
0: Alan, who the devil is that?
2: I don't know.
4: How is that, Kasima? Swahili?
2: Ndio, Karibu! He wants to know if he can speak to me in Swahili.
1: He must be 7 feet tall and so thin.
2: I've heard of men like this, but far to the north, beyond Ethiopia.
0: His face, his features, why, they're almost European.
4: Subakeri.
2: Subakeri. Nataka nini?
4: Nataka kinwenda. Safari nawa.
2: He wants to join us. Lifuata sisi hapa?
4: Ndio. Aiko banduki na hapa. Nini ama mingi sana.
2: He's been following us. He has no rifle, and there are many wild animals here.
0: How did he get this far alone?
2: I don't know, but he needs our help to get through the dark country. He can't make it alone.
1: But why would he want to go into the dark country?
2: Kasa babu, nyaka kwenda nasi.
4: Si, ulisi maswali.
2: He says he doesn't ask questions. Why should I? Well, I don't like him.
1: Why not?
2: Look at him. He's too arrogant.
1: Oh, perhaps you've grown too accustomed to subservience. I like him.
0: You're going to turn him down?
2: No. Oh, I'd sooner have him with us than tracking us. Nyamenda Campini.
1: Are you sure he said he wanted to go to the dark country? Perhaps he meant he was willing to go.
2: He said he wanted to go. And I'd like to know why.
0: His name was Umbopa. Alan assigned him to me as a gun bearer, and we pushed on. But the passing days gave us but little more knowledge about the newcomer.
1: Look at him. I wish we knew what was on that fellow's mind. Every time we make camp, he goes off by himself and stands alone, brooding. He never joins the other natives.
2: Still, he seems to like them. They like him.
0: Have you found out any more about him, where he's from?
2: He grew up in the Karabi village. That's hundreds of miles from where we found him. He doesn't say he was born there, just that he lived there with his mother. When she died, he left. He made her a promise or something to visit the dark country.
1: Have you ever noticed the shape of his eyes?
2: Yes. Yes, they're strange, aren't they?
1: The only other place I ever saw eyes like that was in a museum. He's like the ghost of an ancient Egyptian king.
0: That night, our first real disaster occurred. Our native bearers disappeared. They'd run away.
1: They're not only gone, but look, they've stolen half our supplies.
2: Well, we couldn't carry them anyway. They took very little more than what they'd earned.
0: Alan, why did they disappear?
2: Because we've entered the Kalawana country. Well, there are just the five of us now. The three of us, Kiva and Mbopa, which means we must make a decision. Shall we go on or not?
0: Oh, I don't know. What do you think?
2: Oh, I'm being paid. I haven't finished my job yet.
1: Well, that's scarcely the right answer.
0: Beth, please. We've got to weigh our chances.
1: Exactly. And from now on, the conditions of travel will be the same whether we continue or turn back, won't they?
2: But if we turn back and head south, we may be able to pick up some bearers from the friendly tribe.
1: Well, we've come all this way just to get to the Kalawanas. You said yourself that among them we might get the first accurate news of Henry, good or bad.
2: Uh-huh. How about you, Jack?
0: Well, we haven't done too badly. No one likes to give up before he's beaten.
2: Well, then we'll go on. You two wait here. I'll help Kiva remake our pack.
1: I pray we're doing the right thing, Jack.
0: Alan doesn't want to turn back either.
1: Did you ever dream that you were in some dreadful trouble? You're crying for help, and people are going by, but nobody hears and no one cares. That's how I think about Henry. That he's alive somewhere, hoping help will come, but forsaken.
0: That last year, Beth, before Henry left for Africa, I used to feel very sorry for him sometimes.
1: Sorry for him? Whatever for?
0: Someday I'll tell you. Or perhaps someday you'll tell me. Any doubt we may have had of being in the Kalawana country vanished the following day. Far off through the jungle, we heard a sound. A horn of some kind, and its meaning was clear enough. The Kalawanas had found us. These, indeed, were savages, painted, befeathered, wild, and menacing. In the center of their village was the largest hut, obviously the house of their chief. And then a man appeared in the doorway, a white man.
2: You speak English?
5: I speak English.
2: My name's Quatermain. This is Mrs. Curtis and her brother.
5: Just the three of you and the two bearers?
2: For the moment, yes.
5: Lost your other bearers, eh? Too bad. Well, come in, won't you?

0: It was incredible, a white man living with the Kalawanas. He stared at us for a moment, and then he started to smile.
1: Forgive me. I have not seen a white face for 5 years.
0: You've been here for 5 years, Mr.
1: Smith. Mr. Goldsmith. Yes, I rather like it here. Now, what are you doing in these parts?
2: We're looking for a man named Curtis.
1: Henry Curtis?
0: He was here?
1: Oh, yes. He passed through here about a year ago. Curtis and another man. One eye, a scar across his cheek.
3: Where is Henry Curtis now? Please, if there's anything you can tell us...
1: I wish I could, ma'am. I wish I could. Mr. Curtis had a notion that there was a desert to the northwest. His bones are probably moldering in the jungle by now.
2: Is there a desert out there?
1: Who knows that, Mr. Quatermain? Nobody ever goes as far as that.
2: Why not?
1: Taboo, legends.
2: What about?
1: Oh, monstrous gods and terrible animals.
2: But not about the desert?
1: No. Not even about diamond mines. No, I know. Curtis was after the mines. Crazy fool. I knew he couldn't last long out there. So I let him go.
2: Are you saying you let Curtis go because you were sure he would die?
1: It was not my business.
2: You've been here for 5 years, Mr. Smith. You must know these Kalawanas rather well. Are the stories of murder true?
1: Murder? Oh, that is such an unpleasant word. I will tell you this. They are by nature very warlike.
2: Have you heard any rumors about Curtis? From the natives, I mean.
1: Nothing, unless you believe what One Eye said when he came back.
0: Came back?
1: Oh, yes, he came back. Alone.
3: Well, what did he say?
1: The natives found him. He was dying. He lasted 3 or 4 hours. He died right here in my hut. And they buried him. That is, I think they buried him.
2: What did he die of, Mr. Smith?
1: Exhaustion, maybe. Starvation.
2: He said nothing before he died?
1: He was out of his head. Kept talking about burning sun and burning earth.
3: But what did he say about Henry Curtis?
1: Not one word, man. If you ask me, he deserted Curtis and tried to come back. Well, he almost made it. To these natives, he died because he broke taboo. And sometimes I am not so sure that... What are you doing, Mr. Quatermain? If you mean to point that revolver at me, then I advise you that you...
2: Just listen carefully, Mr. Smith. We're getting out of here, and you are taking us.
1: Am I? Well, maybe so.
2: You had no intention of letting us leave here alive. Your name's Van Bruen. I've had your description for years.
3: You know this man?
2: He's wanted for murder in Nairobi.
3: And he said he had let Henry go because he was sure to die.
2: But you're not so sure about us, are you? So you're going to get us out of here before those Kalawanas start carrying out your orders?
1: I am not so sure that I am able to control them, Mr. Quatermain.
2: You'll walk out first. We'll be right behind you. Elizabeth, you know what this means. Are you ready?
3: Yes, I'm ready.
2: All right, Mr. Smith, start walking.
0: The Kalawanas watched us, but they made no move to attack or follow. But once we were in the jungle again, the beat of their drums and the weird sound of their war cries were all too clear in the distance. They wanted the sport of pursuit before they ran us down and killed us. We ran as long as we could with Alan still keeping Smith covered, and then...
4: Get up here with us. You've got to keep up with us.
3: I can't keep up. I just can't.
4: Hey, Kiva, take my rifle. Keep him covered. Please, Elizabeth. You've got to try. If we can shake them off for just a few minutes.
5: Kuma!
0: Somehow, Smith had wrested the rifle away from Kiva and killed him. But Umbopa, too, had fired, and Smith's brief grasp of freedom was over. And then, Umbopa was saying something to Alan.
4: He's going off to make a false trail. He's going to lead them the other way. Oh, we've still got to run for it, Elizabeth. All right, then I'll carry. Straight ahead, Jack. Bear to your left and hurry.
0: When we were able to go no farther, we struggled up the vines into the dense covering of a giant tree. For hours, we could hear the Kalawanas combing the jungle for us. But gradually, their cries grew fainter and fainter, and we had escaped.
4: Elizabeth. It's all right. It's all right.
3: Oh, Alan. Alan.
4: We're safe now. Rest. Just try to rest.
3: You're not leaving me?
4: No.
3: When you're close to me like this, I...
4: Just shut your eyes.
3: I've behaved so badly, Alan.
4: Have you? No. Not really. If I've seemed angry with you, it's only because you matter so much to me. Nothing must happen to you.
0: With the coming of daylight, I saw that we were not alone. Umbopa had returned. He was standing motionless, quite as we had first seen him, staring off into the distance. It's difficult to recall in detail our escape from the jungle or the number of days that passed before we were done with it. But the moment came when we stood at its edge and caught our first sight of what next lay before us.
3: It's the desert. Look, it's the desert. The map was right.
0: But where does it end? The map doesn't say that, does it?
4: Oh, we'll have to cross it somehow. And we'll stay here until dark and go by night. It'll be too hot out there to travel by day.
3: There may even be a diamond mine out there. If the map was right about the desert, it may be right about the mine.
4: I'll be happy if it's right about the waterhole. We'll need water more than diamonds.
0: Alan, have you ever thought about the problem of getting back?
4: Yeah, I was hoping no one would ever mention that. But we can always sprout wings and fly back to England.
3: Oh, you're being awfully cheerful about it.
4: Well, for one thing, I don't care. I want to see what's out there. And I have a feeling that when the mists clear, we're going to see mountains.
0: Well, they're clearly marked on the map.
4: Smith said that One Eye talked about burning earth and burning sand. That means that Henry Curtis reached this desert. And if the waterhole is where the map says it is, he may have reached that too.
3: Then you do have a hope that Henry may still...
4: I didn't say that. It's been more than a year.
3: Well, I shall never give up hope. Never.
0: Yes, we could see the mountains far across the desert. They were 5 days away. But it was not the will of Providence to bring us safely through the Veldt jungle, only that we should perish now. We reached the waterhole, rested there for 2 days, and at long last arrived at the plateau at the foot of the mountains. And there, once again, this strange, wild country brought into view a sight that left us all but speechless.
3: Good heavens. It's a valley. Miles and miles of valley. Alan, look. Why, it's just like the English countryside. Temperate country in the heart of Africa.
4: Oh, we've been climbing ever since we left that waterhole. This plateau must be much higher than the desert.
5: Voila!
3: Oh, even Umbopa seems impressed.
5: What do you think? Nzima Twanda.
4: He's found something.
0: Yes, he's pointing to that mound of rocks.
4: Some natives bury their dead that way.
3: Bury their dead?
0: There's a marker on the rocks, a rifle.
4: Take it down. See what it looks like.
0: It's his. It's Henry's rifle.
4: What makes you so sure?
0: There's a message scratched on the stock. Here, read it.
4: Ammunition gun. Heading northwest. Inform my wife. 73 Grosvenor Square, London. Henry Curtis.
0: He's alive out there somewhere.
4: Elizabeth, you wait here with Jack. I'll take him, Bopper, and look around a bit.
0: Beth.
3: Yes?
0: You said someday you'd tell me.
3: You said you'd tell me.
0: You weren't in love with Henry. You treated him badly. That's why he left England.
3: That's about it.
0: Hasn't this trip been penance enough?
3: More than enough. In more ways than you can guess.
0: But I think I can guess. It's Alan, isn't it? He loves you, Beth, and you...
3: Oh, the human heart's a strange thing. When I started on this trip, I was very confused. I thought my motives were so noble. But Alan guessed the truth the first time I met him. It was guilt. I know it now, and I'm better for knowing it. The nightmares are over. But another sort of nightmare seems to be beginning. What are we to do?
0: Can't we face that when we come to it?
3: I have a feeling we'll be facing it sooner than... Oh, look. Alan's waving at us. He's calling us. Come, quickly.
0: As we reached Alan, he was pointing down the mountain trail. There, 100 yards away, at the mouth of a small canyon, stood Mbopa, and around him were half a dozen men. Like Mbopa, they were very tall and thin. Their faces bore the same almost Semitic features, and again, like Mbopa, they wore brightly colored toga-like garments. But strangest of all was their conduct. They were touching their hands to the ground and then to their foreheads. Bewildered, we looked at Alan.
2: These are his people. Mbopa's come home.
3: They're bowing their heads. They're saluting him.
2: Yes. It appears we've been traveling with a king. He just told me. These people are the Watutsi. When he was a boy, his throne was taken away from him by his cousin. Well, he's come back to claim it.
0: You mean those men recognize him? But if he's been gone for years...
2: There's a mark on his body, the figure of a snake. Every time a king is born, they carve that snake on him. He wants me to join them. Diego!
3: Alan, about Henry.
2: Yes, of course. I'll find out whatever I can.
0: Alan was with the Watutsi for several moments. When he returned, he had much to tell us.
2: Well, for one thing, a couple of the men have agreed to lead us to the village. I think we should go.
3: Think we should go? Isn't Mbopa going?
2: No. He says there's trouble there.
0: Why didn't the men talk to you?
2: Well, they speak a dialect I've never heard before. If we go to the village, we'll have difficulty making ourselves understood.
0: You said there was trouble.
2: Well, it seems the present king is not a very nice fellow. One of them, the old man, says there's a civil war brewing.
0: And with Mbopa returning?
2: Exactly. It can very easily come to a head. Almost half the village is scattered now among these hills. The rebels. Mbopa wants to talk to them first.
0: Well, then why don't we stay here with him?
2: Because one of the men told Mbopa that a white man had come to their village before.
3: Alan.
2: Yes. Your husband. It's almost a certainty.
3: Then I want to go to the village now.
2: Well, it promises to be quite exciting.
3: Exciting?
2: I'm sorry. Well, let's get ready.
0: From the first moment of our meeting with King Twala and his followers, their arrogance left little doubt that we were in unfriendly hands. True, it was impossible to know what they were talking about, but it was uncomfortably clear that they regarded us with scorn and amusement.
2: Well, at least we know if we're ever going to find Henry Curtis, we'll find him here.
0: How can you still be so certain?
2: Did you look at the headpiece the king is wearing and the witch doctors? Those stones are diamonds, uncut diamonds.
3: King Solomon's mines. But we also know what their intentions are.
2: Well, they seem to respect the power of our rifles. We'll be safe for a while.
3: But you said our ammunition's almost gone.
2: That's something they don't know.
3: Alan, you kept repeating Henry's name. You kept asking them...
2: Yes, and they recognized it. And as near as I can tell, they mean to take us to him.
3: They're calling to us. They want us to follow them.
2: And we'd better go. It's just one more chance we'll have to take.
3: Well, at least it will soon be over, one way or another. Alan, there's something I want to tell you. I must tell you.
2: It's all right, Beth. There's nothing to say that I don't know.
3: Thank you.
0: A dozen Watutsi led us out of the village. About a mile away, at the base of a rocky crest, was an entrance to a cave. They lighted torches and gave them to us. But only one of them came with us. It was a labyrinth inside, dark, twisting channels and lurching shadows. At almost every turn, there was a choice of passageways, but our leader never hesitated. And then, suddenly, a vast chamber opened before us, a low-vaulted room filled with weirdly shaped stalagmites and a constant sound of dripping water. And here, our leader paused.
6: Did you charm fell me? I come apart. My left me.
3: He's pointing at something.
2: Just keep your rifle ready.
0: Alan, they're chests, stone chests, filled with diamonds, diamonds.
3: Oh!
0: There, on the floor of the cave, was a human skeleton. Alan put his arm around Beth and led her away. On one of the fingers was a ring. Yes, we had found Henry Curtis. When I looked up, we were alone. The Watutsi had disappeared. And then we knew what had been planned for us. He had loosened the rocks and sealed the entrance of the cavern.
2: It's hopeless. We'll never dig our way out of here.
4: The only end of this is suffocation.
0: Alan, wait. Our torches, look at the torches.
4: Well?
0: They're burning as brightly as ever. We've been in here for hours. The torches should be going out from lack of oxygen.
4: Well, then there's air coming in from somewhere. Give me that torch.
0: Slowly, carefully, he crept around the walls of the cavern. And then abruptly he stopped, for the flame of the torch was reacting to a draft of air.
4: There's a crevice in the rocks. The rocks are loose. Come on, give me a hand.
3: I can hear something. Water. Running water.
4: Hold on a minute. It's a stream. A stream. And streams have to lead somewhere.
0: Then we've still got a chance.
4: All right, Jack. Come on, lift her with the rocks.
0: An hour later, we stumbled out of the stream into the bright sunlight of the mountainside. We were close to the village again, but hidden from their sight. There was great activity below us. Something of vital importance was taking place.
4: And they're celebrating our death, probably. Elizabeth, can you go on? The sooner we get out of here, the better.
3: But where could we go?
4: Anywhere. Perhaps we'll find Umbopa.
0: Umbopa's in the village. Look, they're in the compound. They're fighting Umbopa and the king.
3: But how could he have come near the village? If the king found Umbopa, why wasn't he killed?
4: It seems to me I've read about this sort of thing somewhere. Yes, perhaps they're not quite the ignorant savages we so often think they are.
0: What are you talking about?
4: An ancient custom. When there are two claimants to a throne, they must settle it by hand-to-hand combat. They discover that it saves war and bloodshed. And if I were you, Beth, I'd turn my head and look the other way.
0: When the awful struggle was over, the Watutsi had a new king, the rightful king, Umbopa. And the simple kindnesses we may have shown to him were now returned to us a thousandfold. No, not with the diamonds of King Solomon's mines, but with all that we might need in men and supplies to see us safely back to civilization. Once again, we started on safari.
4: Beth, I'm not much good at apologies.
3: You owe me no apologies, Alan.
4: For what I said the night of our first meeting.
3: But you were right.
4: You were right, too. You said I was sick of living. But suddenly life never looked so good to me.

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This is the NBC University Theatre production from 1949.

0: From the NBC University Theater, a first radio production of the most challenging novel of 1949, George Orwell's 1984. Our star, Mr. David Niven. Here with a disturbing broadcast. A dramatization by Milton Wayne of George Orwell's 1984. In his current and very widely discussed novel, Mr. Orwell has projected the totalitarian techniques abroad in the world today to their terrible extreme. The plight of the individual in this world, we leave you to assess for yourselves as you listen to the story of Mr. Winston Smith, portrayed today by the internationally known British actor, David Niven. At intermission, we will bring you a commentary on Mr. Orwell's writing by another distinguished author, Mr. James Hilton. Here, then, is David Niven in George Orwell's 1984.
1: The clocks of London are striking 13. On this cold April day, you hurry to escape the vile wind. You slip quickly through the glass doors of Victory Mansions, though not quickly enough to prevent a swirl of gritty dust from entering along with you. The hallway smells of boiled cabbage and old rag mats. At one end of it, an enormous colored poster with a man's face more than 3 feet wide. The face, a ruggedly handsome 45 with a heavy black mustache.
2: Big Brother is watching you.
3: What's that?
2: Look, no need to jump like that, Mr. Smith. I was just reading off what it says on that poster.
3: Oh, of course.
1: It's 7 flights up to your flat. It's slow going for you, Winston Smith. Frail and underweight and 39 and tormented by a varicose ulcer above your right ankle. You have to rest several times on the way. On each landing, the poster with the enormous face looks down on you. And the eyes follow you.
4: Big Brother is watching you.
1: Everywhere, from every wall, from every building.
4: Big Brother is watching you.
1: You're in your flat. But you are not alone. You are never alone.
4: Thus, the total production of pig iron is 58,328,912 tons.
1: The voice comes from an oblong metal plaque like a dull mirror which forms part of the surface of the right-hand wall. You turn a switch and the voice sinks somewhat. But there is no way of shutting it off completely. The telescreen receives and transmits simultaneously. So long as you remain in its field of vision, you can be seen as well as heard. And there is no way of knowing when the thought police might plug in on your wire. There is no way of knowing. You move over to the window.
5: War is peace. Freedom is slavery. Ignorance is strength.
1: Stand at your window and you look down. You think with a vague distaste.
3: This is London. This, the chief city of Airstrip 1. The third most populous of the provinces of Oceania. Was it always like this? Always these rotting houses, their windows patched with cardboard, their roofs with corrugated iron, their crazy garden walls sagging in all directions? Was it always?

0: when I was a child. But I can't remember.
1: I can't remember.
0: I never can.
2: You turn quickly from the window, and you go to the table in the small alcove where you are cut off from being seen by the telescreen. Quickly, you take the secretly bought notebook, the archaic penpoint and holder out of the drawer. What you are about to do can mean death.
1: It's not illegal to keep a diary. Nothing is illegal since there are no more laws. But if the thought police find out, it's death. Or at least 25 years in a forced labor camp.
2: You wink the pen, and you falter for just a second. A tremor goes through you.
1: I must start. I must mark the paper. April 4th, 1984.
0: But how do I know? How can I be certain that that is 1984?
1: No, it must be. I'm fairly sure that I'm 39. I believe I was born in 1944 or 45. But it's never possible nowadays to pin down any date within a year or two. But what difference does it make? How can I speak to the future? If it's like the present, no one will listen. If it's different, how will they understand the things happening now? I mustn't think about it. I must begin now.
0: April 4th. Last night to the flicks, all war films, one of a ship full of refugees being bombed somewhere in the Mediterranean. Audience, much amused by a shot of a helicopter firing at a man swimming away. He was full of holes. The sea around him turned pink. Audience shouting with laughter when he sank. And then you saw a lifeboat full of children with a helicopter over his head.
2: You write on, wildly ridding your mind of painful memory. But as you write, another memory comes clear in your mind. It happened during the 2 minutes hate period at the ministry that very morning. After the chant of loyalty to Big Brother, Winston Smith noticed O'Brien, the big man wearing glasses and the black overalls of the powerful inner party. That morning, O'Brien had turned and his eyes had met Winston's. And Winston knew that O'Brien was thinking the same thing as himself. It was as if O'Brien was saying,
3: I am with you. I know all about your contempt, your hatred, your disgust. But don't worry. I am on your side.
2: Then O'Brien's face was as inscrutable as everybody else's. But even that was a memorable event in the locked loneliness in which one had to live.

0: Down with Big Brother. Down with Big Brother.
1: I'll fill the page with it or the whole book. Makes no difference now. The thought police will get me just the same. Even if I never put the pen to paper, I have committed thought crime. And for that, they're bound to get you. Sooner or later, but they'll get you. Always during the night, you simply disappear. Your name removed from the registers. Every record of you wiped out. You were abolished, annihilated, vaporized. They'll shoot me in the back. I don't care. Down with Big Brother. They always shoot you in the back of the neck. I don't care. Down with Big Brother.
2: Already? You sit still. Maybe they'll go away. The worst thing would be to delay. You get up and you move heavily toward the door.
3: Oh, comrade, do you think you could come across and have a look at our kitchen sink? It's got blocked up and...
0: I'll see what I can do, Mrs. Parsons.
3: I'm sorry to bother you. Of course, it's only because Tom isn't home.
2: Amid the clutter of the flat, you notice the banners of the Youth League and the Spies on the wall, and a full-size poster of Big Brother.
3: Don't mind the looks of the place. It's the children. They haven't been out today.
0: Have you got a spanner?
3: A spanner? I don't know. Perhaps the children...
4: Up with your hands!
2: The tough-looking boy springs at you with a pointed toy automatic pistol. He is dressed in the uniform of the Spies.
4: Higher! Get them up higher!
0: Is this high enough?
4: You're a traitor! You're a thought criminal!
3: Freddy, please let Mr. Smith fix the sink.
4: He's a traitor, a thought criminal!
3: Oh, he and his sister are disappointed because they couldn't go to the park to see the hanging of the Eurasian war prisoners.
4: Why can't we go? All the other children are going.
3: Take you next time.
4: Oh, that won't be for another month.
0: There, Mrs. Parsons, I think that does it.
3: Thank you, comrade. Say thank you, Freddy.
4: I will not. He's a traitor. He's a follower of Goldstein.
2: You go to the window. Down in the street, the wind flaps a torn poster with the word Ingsoc. You stand watching it.
0: The three sacred principles of Ingsoc. New speak, double think, the mutability of the past. What past? The past is dead. The future is unimaginable. I am alone, lost in a monstrous world. What living human creature is on my side? How do I know that the power of the party won't endure forever?
2: Like an answer, the three slogans on the white face of the Ministry of Truth come back to you.
5: War is peace. Freedom is liberty. Ignorance is strength.
2: The telescreen strikes. You have to leave in 10 minutes to be back at your work at 14:30. You see the diary on the table.
0: Who am I writing it for? Only the thought police will read it before they wipe it out of existence and out of memory. But there are things I must say or I can't stay sane.
2: You go back to the table, dip your pen, and write.
0: To the future or to the past. To a time when thought is free, when men are different one from another and do not live alone. To a time when truth exists and what is done cannot be undone. From the age of uniformity, from the age of solitude, from the age of Big Brother, from the age of doublethink, greetings. I am already dead, for I am committing thought crime, and thought crime is death.
6: You're just the man I was looking for.
0: Well, what can I do for you, Simon?
6: Tell me, have you got any razor blades?
0: Not one. I've been using the same for 6 weeks.
6: Did you go and see the prisoners hanged yesterday?
0: I was working. I'll see it on the fix, I suppose.
6: A very inadequate substitute. It's a good hanging, Smith. I think it spoils it when they tie their feet together.
7: Next, please.
6: Oh, there's a table over there under the telescreen. Let's pick up a gin on the way.
0: Simon, how's that dictionary of new speak getting on?
6: Slowly. I'm on the adjectives. It's fascinating.
0: Well, it's quite a job inventing new words.
6: Oh, that's not our chief job at all. We're destroying words. What sense is there in having a whole string of useless, vague words like excellent and splendid and all the rest of them? Plus good covers the meaning, or double plus good if you want something stronger still. Don't you see the beauty of that, Winston? It was B.B.'s idea originally, of course.
0: Well, I know that, Simon, one of Big Brother's most revolutionary ideas.
6: Oh, it's not just words. In the end, we shall make thought crime impossible, because there will be no words in which to express it. Has it ever occurred to you, Winston, that by the year 2050, not a single human will be alive who could understand such a conversation as we're now having?
0: Oh, except the proletarians, of course.
6: Oh, the proletarians are not human beings. Proles and animals are free. The whole literature of the past would have been destroyed. Chaucer, Shakespeare, Milton, Byron, they'll exist only in you-speak versions.
1: Then they'll be changed into something different?
6: Well, even the slogans of the party will change. How can you have a slogan like, freedom is slavery, when the concept of freedom has been abolished? The whole climate of thought will be different. In fact, there will be no thought as we understand it now.
8: Hello, hello, hello, hello. Mind if I sit down?
1: Not at all, Parsons.
8: By the way, old boy, I hear a little beggar of mine gave you a rough time yesterday.
1: I think he was a little upset at not going to the execution.
8: Oh, well, shows the right spirit, doesn't it? Oh, by the way, do you know what that little girl of mine did last Saturday when the troop was in a hike out Berkhamsted way? She got two other girls to go with her and spent the whole afternoon following a strange man. And then, when they got to Amersham, handed him over to the patrols.
1: What did they do that for?
8: Ah! My kid made sure he was some enemy agent. Might have been got by parachute. Pretty smart for a nipper of seven, eh?
1: What happened to the man?
8: That I couldn't say, of course, but I wouldn't be surprised if he was now an unperson.
1: Oh, good. Of course, we can't afford to take chances.
8: Oh, what I mean to say is, there's a war on. I suppose you don't have any razor blades you can let me have,
1: hmm? Not one.
8: Mm. Just thought I'd ask you, old boy.
1: I'm sorry.
8: Well, it's back to work, old boy.
2: You sit in your flat, listening to the telescreen voice. The diary is open before you, but you are not writing. Once again, you feel the protest in your stomach, in your skin. The feeling that you've been cheated of something that you had a right to. You try, but you can't remember anything different. You turn to writing in your diary.
1: How can I know what used to be? There is the party slogan. Who controls the past controls the future. Who controls the present controls the past. The party can thrust its hand into the past and say of this or that event, it never happened. And this is more terrifying than mere torture and death. The party says, reject the evidence of your eyes and ears. It is the final, most essential command. Maybe I'm a lunatic. Perhaps a lunatic is simply a minority of one. But the obvious, the silly, the true, has got to be defended. The solid world exists. Stones are hard. Water is wet. Objects unsupported fall towards the Earth's center. Freedom is the freedom to say that 2 + 2 = 4. If that is granted, all else follows.
2: It's a dangerous thing you're doing now. You've walked for several miles through the proletarian section where the thought police would have many questions to ask if they found you. Now you find yourself inside the junk store where you had bought the diary.
9: I recognized you on the pavement. You're the gentleman that bought the keepsake album.
1: I was passing. I just looked in. I don't want anything in particular, Mr. Charrington.
9: Nah, it's just as well, because I don't suppose I could have satisfied you. Between you and me, the antique trade's just about finished. Now, there's another room upstairs that you might care to see.
1: You lived here at one time?
9: Until my wife died. Now, don't you think this is a quiet, cozy room?
1: There's no telescreen.
9: I never had one of those things. Now, if you happen to be interested in old prints, here, sir. The frame's fixed to the wall, but I could unscrew it for you, I dare say.
1: I know that building, Mr. Charrington. It's a ruin now. It's in the middle of the street outside the Palace of Justice.
9: That's right, sir. It was a church at one time. St. Clement's Dane, its name was. Oranges and lemons, say the bells of St. Clement's.
1: What's that?
9: That was a rhyme we had when I was a little boy. A full 60 years ago.
1: How does it go on?
9: I don't remember, but I do know how it ended up. Here comes a candle to light you to bed. Here comes a chopper to chop off your head. It was a kind of dance. And when they came to, here comes a chopper to chop off your head, they brought their arms down and caught you. It was just the names of churches. All the London churches were in it. All the principal ones, that is.
1: I never knew it had been a church.
9: Oh, there's lots of them left, really, though they've been put to other uses. How did the rhyme go? Ah, I've got it. You owe me 3 farthings, say the bells of St. Martin's. There now. That's as far as I can get. 1 farthing. That was a small copper coin. Looked something like a cent.
1: Where was St. Martin's?
9: That's still standing in Victoria Square. It's the building where they have the models of the rock bonnets and the floating fortresses and the pictures of enemy atrocities. St. Martin's in the Fields, it used to be called.
2: You leave, Mr. Charrington. You should never have come back here without knowing if the old man could be trusted. You start down the street. You'll come back to buy the engraving of St. Clement's Lane and carry it home, hidden under the jacket of your overalls. And you'll even drag the rest of the poem out of Mr. Charrington's memory.
1: Oranges and lemons, say the bells of St. Clement. You owe me 3 farthings, say the...
2: Suddenly, your heart turns to ice. A figure in blue overalls is coming toward you. A dark-haired girl in her 20s. The narrow scarlet sash of the Junior Anti-Sex League is wound around her waist. You know her, but you've never spoken to her. She looks straight into your face, and then walks on quickly as though she hadn't seen you. For a few seconds, you're too paralyzed to move. Then you turn and walk heavily away.
1: It's at night they come for you. Always at night. The proper thing is to kill yourself before they get you. And they'll get you. Once you've succumbed to thought crime, you're dead.
10: From Hollywood, the NBC University Theater is bringing you David Niven in a radio version of George Orwell's 1984. And now, our intermission commentator, the distinguished author, Mr. James Hilton.
11: George Orwell is a distinguished English writer who is desperately concerned, as many others of us are today, with the shape of things to come. And he is also aware that such earlier prophecies as those of Mr. Wells and Mr. Aldous Huxley were not so much incorrect as incomplete, and are now in need of restatement and revision before a modern audience. Thus, Mr. Wells forecasts the engulfment of modern civilization in total war. But war, says Mr. Orwell, is not all, nor is it quite the worst imaginable thing. And as long ago as 1932, Mr. Huxley satirized the regimented state in his book called Brave New World. But some people in those days probably missed the satire and thought that with all its mass production techniques and scientific management, Mr. Huxley's New World might even be worth looking forward to. But today, no one is so naive as that. Indeed, the crisis of our civilization is in some danger of becoming a cliché for after-dinner speakers. Mr. Orwell, however, is the first writer to warn us in the form of fictional satire what might conceivably happen if all the worst features that exist anywhere in our modern world were to prevail over all the others, and if, in addition, all these worst features were to spread all over the earth. Since the story is told with nightmarish detail and inexorable logic, the commentator can perhaps serve best by a few mild warnings of his own. First, that despite any easy assumptions that might readily and even excusably occur to both listener and reader, Mr. Orwell's satire does not bear exclusively against any one country. Certain early symptoms of that breakdown of the human soul which he forecasts are diagnosable in all countries today. And most of us also, to a greater or less extent, are already victims of certain types of doublethink. And it would be a useful private exercise to examine near home for such instances, as well as to recognize them more spectacularly in other parts of the world. Personally, I find Mr. Orwell's picture horrible and timely and fascinating. It will probably take its place among the memorable works of its kind, both for its technical virtuosity and for a sort of intellectual passion that pervades it throughout. Mr. Orwell is, as we say, burned up about the state of the world, but the fuel of that fire is not only in the world, but in his own mind. This is what makes the satirist at all times and in all ages, and it's why, having read Mr. Orwell's 1984, you may not feel you'd like to meet any of its characters, but you do feel you'd like to meet Mr. Orwell, if only for an argument. Outside of literature, however, it might be said that 1984 suffers from a philosophic flaw inherent in all such prophetic fiction. It does not allow for the fact that history is not an exact science, perhaps not even a science at all, and that any equation of the future is bound to contain many variables. And yet, with all the reservations some of us might make, this book that Mr. Orwell has written deserves our serious attention. It is not a likable story, And one may hope and even believe that it is not a likely story either. But when we think of all that has happened throughout the world during our own lifetimes, it does not seem quite an impossible story.
10: Thank you, Mr. Hilton.
2: It's the middle of the morning, and you've left the work cubicle to go to the lavatory. A solitary figure comes toward you from the other end of the long, brightly lit corridor. It's the girl with the dark hair. 4 days ago, you ran into her outside the junk shop. She's about 10 feet from you.
1: Oh, are you hurt?
12: Nothing. My arm. I'll be all right in a second.
1: Haven't broken anything?
12: No, I'm all right. It just hurt for a moment, that's all.
1: Here, let me help you up.
12: Thanks. I'll be all right. I only gave my wrist a bit of a bang. Thanks, comrade.
2: She walks off briskly. While you were helping her up, she slipped something into your hand. A scrap of paper folded into a square. You will open it when you are away from the telescreens in the corridor and in the lavatory.
1: Whatever's on the paper, it must have some kind of political meaning. She's an agent of the Thought Police. They have reasons for the message. Maybe a threat, a summons, an order to commit suicide, a trap. Maybe not that at all. Maybe a note from an underground organization. Perhaps the Brotherhood exists after all. No, absurd. The message means only one thing. Death.
2: 10 minutes later, in your cubicle, you open it. In a large, unformed handwriting.
12: I love you.
2: It's hard to conceal your agitation from the telescreen.
1: I've got to get in touch with her. Arrange a meeting somewhere. But I don't know her name or where she lives. I can't follow her home. That would mean loitering outside the ministry, bound to be noticed. There's one place. The canteen. At a table by herself, not too near the telescreen. With a chatter of conversation all around. For only 30 seconds. For only a few words.

0: A week goes by.
1: At last it happens. You both sit eating the watery stew. You continue eating, you don't look up.
2: What time do you leave work?
3: 18:30.
2: Where can we meet?
3: Victory Square, near the monument.
2: Full of telescreens.
3: It doesn't matter if there's a crowd.
2: Any signal?
3: No. Don't come out until you see me among a lot of people. And don't look at me. Just keep somewhere near me.
2: What time?
3: 19 hours.
2: All right.

0: Dr. Moonall.
1: Yes?
0: Then listen carefully. Go to Paddington Station. Take train 14 to Fenchurch. Turn left outside the station and you'll come to a gate with a top bar missing. Go across that field to a track between bushes. Stay on that until you come to a dead tree with moss on it. Can you remember that?
1: Yes.
0: You turn left, then right, then left again, and the gate's got no top bar.
1: Yes, what time?
0: About 15. You may have to wait. I'll get there by another way. Are you sure you remember everything?
1: Yes.
0: Then get away from me as quick as you can.

0: Here we are. I didn't want to say anything in the lane in case there was a mic hidden there. We're all right here, though.
1: I didn't meet any patrols. I watched for them all the way from the station.
0: Oh, we're safe here. What are you grinning at?
1: Would you believe that till this moment, I didn't know the color of your eyes? Now that you've seen what I'm really like, can you still bear to look at me?
0: Yes, easily.
1: I'm 39 years old. I've got a wife I can't get rid of. I've got varicose veins, and I've got 5 false teeth.
0: I couldn't care less.
1: Darling.
0: Oh, darling. Precious. Oh, my dearest, dearest love. We've got the whole afternoon. Isn't this...
1: What's your name?
0: Julia. I know yours. It's Winston. Winston Smith.
1: How did you find that out?
0: I expect I'm better at finding out things than you are, dear. Tell me, what did you think of me before that day I gave you the note?
1: I hated the sight of you. I wanted to hurt you, murder you. If you really want to know, I imagine that you had something to do with the thought police.
0: Oh, no. Not the thought police.
1: Well, perhaps not exactly that, but from your general appearance, merely because you're young and fresh and healthy, I thought that probably...
0: You thought I was a good party member. And you also thought that if I had a quarter of a chance, I'd denounce you as a thought criminal and get you killed off.
1: Yes, something of that kind. Well, a great many young girls are like that, you know.
0: This bloody sash that does it. Wait, I'll rip the thing off. There. Have a piece of chocolate.
1: Where did you get this?
0: Black market.
1: You're very young. 10 years younger than I am. What could attract you in a man like me?
0: As soon as I saw you, I knew you were against them. Against the party. Against the bloody rotten swine in the inner party.
1: Julia, listen. I'm against the purity the party preaches and the goodness. I don't want any virtue to exist anywhere. I want everyone to be corrupt to the bones.
0: Well, then, I ought to suit you, dear. I'm corrupt to the very bones.
2: You never go back to the clearing in the wood. You and Julia can meet only in the streets, in a different place every evening, and never for more than a half hour at a time. You don't even discuss the possibility of getting married. No committee would sanction it, even if Catherine could somehow be gotten rid of. It's hopeless, even as a daydream.
0: What was she like, your wife?
1: She was, you know the newspeak word, good thinkful, meaning naturally orthodox, incapable of thinking a bad thought.
0: I know the kind of person, right enough. Everything is always our duty to the party.
1: How do you know that?
0: I've been at school too, dear. Why didn't you shove her off the cliff? I would have.
1: Perhaps if I'd been the same person I am now.
0: Are you sorry you didn't?
1: Yes. I am now.
0: Are you sorry you didn't?
1: Yes. On the whole, I'm sorry I didn't. But it doesn't really matter. In this game we're playing, we can't win. We are the dead.
0: We're not dead yet.
1: Not physically. 6 months, a year, 5 years conceivably. I'm afraid of death. You're young, so you're more afraid of it. We put it off as long as we can, but it makes very little difference.
0: Oh, rubbish. Don't you enjoy being alive? Look, darling, I'm real. I'm solid. Alive. Don't you like that?
1: Yes, I like that.
0: Stop talking about dying, then. Where shall we meet next time?
1: Julia, I've rented the room for Mr. Charrington.
0: Sooner or later we'll be caught.
1: I know, it's madness.
0: Yes. Wait for me there, day after tomorrow. Wait. Just let me show you what I've brought. Look here. Go on. Go on, open it.
1: Sugar.
0: Real, not saccharine. And here, a loaf of white bread. But look, this is the one I'm really proud of.
1: Coffee. Real coffee.
0: There's a whole kilo here.
1: How'd you manage to get hold of all these things?
0: Oh, it's all inner party stuff. And look, I've got a little packet of tea, too.
1: Real tea, not blackberry leaves.
0: There's been a lot of tea about lately. They captured India or something. But listen, dear, I want you to turn your back on me for a bit. And don't turn around till I tell you. You can turn around now. Well?
1: Beautiful. I've never seen a woman of the party with cosmetics on her face. And scent, too.
0: Yes, dear. And scent, too. And do you know what I'm going to do next? I'm going to get hold of a real woman's frock and silk stockings and high heels. Oh, darling, in this room, I'm going to be a woman, not a party comrade. A woman. I'll make some coffee in another moment. We've still got an hour. What time do they cut the lights off at your flats?
3: 23:30.
0: It's 23 at the hospital. Hi! Get out of there, you filthy brute!
4: What was it?
0: A rat. I saw his beastly nose. Oh, there's a hole down there.
4: Rats? In this room?
0: Oh, they're all over. Some parts of London are just swarming with them. A woman daren't leave a baby alone for 2 minutes. It's the great, huge brown ones that do it, and the brutes always...
4: Don't go on!
0: Darling, what's the matter?
4: Oh, of all the horrors in the world, a rat!
0: Oh, no, darling, no. Now, don't worry. We're not going to have the filthy brutes in here. I'll stuff the hole before we go. Oh, come on. Help me make the coffee. Darling, I've been meaning to ask you. That picture over there on the wall, would that be about 100 years old?
1: More. 200, I dare say. I can't tell. It's impossible to discover the age of anything nowadays.
0: What is that place? I've seen it before somewhere.
1: It's a church, or at least it used to be. St. Clement's Dane, its name was. Oranges and lemons, say the bells of St. Clement's.
0: You owe me 3 farthings, say the bells of St. Martin's. I can't remember how it goes after that. But anyway, I remember it ends up, here comes a candle to light you to bed. Here comes a chopper to chop off your head.
1: Who taught you that?
0: My grandfather. He was vaporized when I was 8. I wonder what a lemon was.
1: Oh, I can remember lemons. They were quite common in the 50s. They were so sour, it set your teeth on edge even to smell them.
0: Oh, dear. I suppose it's almost time we were leaving. I should start washing this paint off. I'll get the lipstick off your face afterwards.
2: It happens at last. The expected message comes. We're walking down the long corridor of the ministry. You turn around. It's O'Brien.
5: I was reading one of your Newspeak articles the other day. You take a scholarly interest in Newspeak, I believe.
1: Well, hardly scholarly. I'm only an amateur. I've never had anything to do with the construction of the language.
5: But you write it very elegantly. Have you seen the 10th edition of the Newspeak Dictionary?
1: No, I didn't think it had been issued yet.
5: A few advance copies have been circulated. I have one myself. It might interest you to look at it, perhaps.
1: Yes, very much so.
5: Some of the new developments are most ingenious. Let me see. Perhaps you could pick it up at my flat sometime that suited you. Wait. Let me give you my address.

0: Julia, darling, it was like a message, as if O'Brien was saying, if you ever want to see me, this is where I can be found.
1: But he's an important member of the Inham party, dear. If it's a trap...
0: Darling, this is part of something that happened years ago. First, it was a secret involuntary thought. Then I started a diary. I've moved from thoughts to words, and now from words to action.
1: Where will it end?
0: In the ministry of love. I've accepted that. The end was contained in the beginning. Has it ever occurred to you that the best thing for us to do would be simply to walk out of here before it's too late and never see each other again?
1: Yes, dear. It's occurred to me several times. But I'm not going to do it all the same.
0: We've been lucky. It can't last much longer.
1: What you do, I'm going to do.
0: We may be together for another 6 months, a year. There's no knowing. At the end, we're certain to be apart. Do you realize how utterly alone we shall be? When once they get hold of us, there's nothing. Nothing either of us can do for the other. If I confess, they'll shoot you. If I don't, they'll shoot you just the same. Neither of us will even know whether the other is alive or dead. The one thing that matters is that we shouldn't betray one another. Although, even that can't make the slightest difference.
1: Everybody always confesses. You can't help it. They torture you.
0: Oh, I don't mean confessing. Confession is not betrayal. What you say or do doesn't matter. Only feelings matter. If they could mean you, that would be the real betrayal.
1: They can't do that. They can make you say anything, anything, but they can't make you believe it. They can't get inside of you.
0: No, that's quite true. They can't get inside you. If you can feel that staying human is worthwhile, even when it can't have any result whatever, then you've beaten them.
1: Darling, whenever it is you go to O'Brien, I'm going with you.

0: You can turn it off.
1: Yes, Winston. We have that privilege. Well, shall I say it, or will you?
0: I'll say it. That thing is really turned off?
1: Yes. Everything is turned off. We're alone.
0: All right. We have come here because we believe that there is some kind of secret conspiracy, some kind of secret organization working against the party, and that you are involved in it. We want to join it and work for it. We are enemies of the party. We disbelieve in the principles of INGSOC. We are thought criminals. We are also adulterers. I tell you this because we want to put ourselves at your mercy.
1: Yes. First, let us all take a drink. I think it's fitting that we should begin by drinking a health. To our leader. To Emmanuel Goldstein.
0: Then there is such a person as Goldstein?
1: Yes, and he's alive. Where, I don't know.
0: And the conspiracy, the organization, it is real? It's not simply an invention of the thought police?
1: No, it's real. The Brotherhood, we call it. You'll never know much more about it than that it exists, and that you belong to it. I'll come back to that presently. Now for the matter. What are you prepared to do?
0: Anything we are capable of.
1: You are prepared to give your lives?
0: Yes.
1: To commit murder?
0: Yes.
1: To commit acts of sabotage which may cost the death of hundreds of innocent people?
0: Yes.
1: To cheat? To forge? To blackmail? To corrupt the minds of children? To distribute habit-forming drugs? To do anything which is likely to weaken the power of the party?
0: Yes.
1: You are prepared to commit suicide if and when we order it?
0: Yes.
1: You are prepared, the two of you, to separate and never see one another again?
2: No.
1: No. You did well to tell me. You understand that you'll be fighting in the dark. Later, I shall send you a book from which you will learn the true nature of the society we live in and the strategy by which we shall destroy it. We are the dead. Our only true life is in the future. Do you carry a briefcase to work?
0: As a rule, yes.
1: What is it like?
0: Oh, black, very shabby, two straps.
1: Good. One day soon in the street, a man will touch you on the arm and say, I think you've dropped your briefcase. The one he gives you will contain a copy of Goldstein's book. You'll return it within 14 days. You must leave in a couple of minutes. We shall meet again. If we do meet again.
0: In the place where there is no darkness?
1: In the place where there is no darkness. In the meantime, is there anything you wish to say before you leave? Any question?
0: Yes. Did you ever hear an old rhyme that begins, Oranges and lemons, say the bells of St. Clement's?
1: Yes, Winston. Oranges and lemons, say the bells of St. Clement's. You owe me 3 farthings, say the bells of St. Martin's. When will you pay me, say the bells of Old Bailey? When I get rich, say the bells of Shoreditch.
0: You knew the last line.
1: Yes, I knew the last line. And now I'm afraid it's time for you to go.
0: I've got the book. We must read it. You two, all members of the Brotherhood, have to read it.
2: You read it aloud. That's the best way. Then you can explain it to me as you go.
0: The new movements which appeared in the middle years of the century, INGSOC in Oceania, Neo-Bolshevism in Eurasia, Death Worship in East Asia, had the conscious aim of perpetuating unfreedom and inequality. The new movements grew out of the old ones. Even the names of the 4 ministries exhibit an impotence in their deliberate reversal of the facts. The Ministry of Peace concerns itself with war. The Ministry of Truth with lies. The Ministry of Love with torture. The Ministry of Plenty with starvation. These contradictions are not accidental. They are deliberate exercises in double think. For it is only by reconciling contradictions that power...
2: Oh, I'm hungry. Oh, darling, the stove's gone out. There's no oil.
0: Oh, we can get some from Old Charrington, I expect.
2: Oh, gosh, but it's cold in here.
0: Do you remember the thrush that sang to us that first day at the edge of the wood?
2: He wasn't singing to us. He was just singing.
0: No, not to us. We are the dead.
2: We are the dead.
3: You are the dead! You are the dead!
2: It was behind the picture.
3: It was behind the picture. Remain exactly where you are. Make no movement until you are ordered.
2: Now they can see it.
3: Now we can see you. Stand. hand out in the middle of the room. Stand back to back. Clasp your hands behind your head. Do not touch one another. The house is surrounded.
2: I suppose that we may as well say goodbye.
3: You may as well say goodbye. And by the way, while we are on the subject, here comes a candle to light you to bed. Here comes a chopper to chop off your head.
4: I don't know where you are. The windowless cell with white porcelain walls might be in the Ministry of Love. Concealed lamps flooded with a cold light. There's a low, steady humming sound. It is the place where there is no darkness.
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4: There is a telescreen on each wall. 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
6: Ampleforth.
0: Smith, you too?
6: What are you in for?
0: There is only one offense, is there not? Crime thought.
6: And you have committed it?
0: Apparently. We were producing a definitive edition of Kipling. I allowed the word God to remain at the end of a line. I couldn't help it. The rhyme was rod. There are only 12 rhymes to rod in the language. There was no other rhyme.
6: Do you know what time it is?
0: No, I don't. There's no difference between night and day in this place.
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4: Time passes. Your hunger grows. Prisoners, men and women, are brought into your cell and are taken out. To room 101. Then the cell door opens once again. O'Brien and a guard come in. You start to your feet. You forget the telescreen.
0: They got you, too.
8: They got me a long time ago. You knew this, Winston. You've always known it. Guard,

0: With that blow, the nightmare starts and you confess to anything and everything. The confessions are a formality. The torture is real. And it goes on and on and on and on. Now you're lying strapped to a table. You can't move. There's a strong light falling in your face. O'Brien is standing at your side. On the other side, a man in a white coat holding a hypodermic syringe.
1: I told you that we met here again.
2: Yes, we...
3: Oh!
1: That's only a sample of what I can do by turning this dial. Remember that. If you lie to me, you will cry out of pain instantly. Do you understand that?
3: Yes.
1: I'm taking trouble with you, Winston, because you're worth trouble. You suffer from a defective memory. Fortunately, it is curable. There's a party slogan dealing with the control of the past. Repeat it, if you please.
3: Who controls the past controls the future. Who controls the present controls the past.
1: Good. Is it your opinion, Winston, that the past has any real existence?
3: No.
1: Then where does the past exist, if at all?
3: In records it's written down, in the mind, in human memories.
1: But we, the party, control all records, and we control all memories. Then we control the past, do we not?
3: But how can you stop people remembering things? How can you control memory? You've not controlled mine.
1: On the contrary, you have not controlled it. That is what has brought you here. Do you remember writing in your diary, freedom is the freedom to say that 2 plus 2 make 4? How many fingers am I holding up, Winston?
3: 4.
1: And if the party says that it's not 4, but 5, then how many?
3: 4.
1: How many fingers, Winston?
3: 4.
1: How many fingers, Winston?
3: 4. What else can I say? 4.
1: How many fingers, Winston?
3: 4. Stop it. Stop it. 4.
1: How many fingers, Winston?
3: 5.
1: You're lying. You still think there are 4. How many, please?
3: 4. 5. 4. Anything you like. Stop it. Stop the pain. Stop.
1: You're a slow learner, Winston.
3: How can I help it? How can I help seeing what's in front of my eyes? 2 and 2 are 4.
1: Sometimes, Winston. Sometimes they are 5 or 3. Or all of them at once. You must try harder. It's not easy to become sane. It's not easy.
0: It goes on endlessly. The questions, the drugs, the questions, the torture machines. Endlessly.
1: Do you know where you are, Winston?
3: I don't know. I can guess. In the Ministry of Love.
1: Do you know how long you've been here?
3: I don't know. I think it's months.
1: And why do you imagine we bring people to this place?
3: To make them confess?
1: No. That's not the reason. Try again.
3: To punish them?
1: No. To cure you. To make you sane. The party is not interested in the overt act. The thought is all we care about. We do not merely destroy our enemies. We change them. What happens to you here is forever. Even if we choose to let you live out the natural term of your life, you can never escape from us. Holton, set the machine for 2,000.
4: Yes, comrade.
1: This time it won't hurt you, Winston. Keep your eyes fixed on mine. Now, how many fingers am I holding?
3: 5.
1: You see 5?
3: Yes.
1: You see now that it's at any rate possible.
3: Yes.
1: Before we bring the session to an end, you can ask me a few questions if you choose. The machine is switched off. What is your first question?
3: What have you done with Julia?
1: She betrayed you, Winston. All her rebelliousness, her deceit, her folly, her dirty-mindedness, everything has been burnt out of her. It was a perfect conversion.
3: You tortured her?
1: Next question.
3: Does Big Brother exist?
1: Of course he exists. The party exists. Big Brother is the embodiment of the party.
3: Will Big Brother ever die?
1: Of course not. How could he die? Next question.
3: What is in room 101?
1: You know that, Winston. Everyone knows what's in room 101. Holton, the hypodermic. We have beaten you, Winston. We have broken you. Can you think of any single degradation that has not happened to you?
3: I have not betrayed Julia.
1: No. That is perfectly true. You have not betrayed Julia.
3: Tell me, how soon will they shoot me?
1: It might be a long time. You're a difficult case. But don't give up hope. Everyone is cured sooner or later. In the end, we shall shoot you.
0: You're much better now. Weeks or months have passed, but you have no way of knowing. And one day, O'Brien is in your cell, and with him are the guards.
1: Get up, Winston. Come here. You've had thoughts of deceiving me. Stand up straighter. Look me in the face. Tell me, Winston, and remember, no lies. Tell me, what are your true feelings toward Big Brother?
3: I hate him.
1: You hate him? Good. Then the time has come for you to take the last step. You must love Big Brother. It is not enough to obey him, you must love him. Guard, take him. Room 101.
0: You're strapped upright in a chair, so tightly that you can move nothing, not even your head. There are two small tables in front of you, and for a moment you're alone. Then O'Brien comes in.
1: Winston, you asked me once what was in room 101. Everyone knows the answer. The thing that is in room 101 is the worst thing in the world. The worst thing in the world varies from individual to individual. It may be death by fire, by drowning, by impalement, or 50 other deaths. In your case, it happens to be rats. Here. I placed the cage on the table so you can see them.
3: You can't do that. You couldn't. It's impossible, O'Brien. You know this isn't necessary. What do you want me to do?
1: For everyone, there is something unendurable. Courage and cowardice are not involved. For you, the unendurable is rats. They're a form of pressure you cannot withstand. You will do what is required of you.
3: But what is it? What is it? How can I do it if I don't know what it is? No, don't bring him any closer.
1: You understand the construction of this cage. This mask will fit over your head, leaving no other exit. When I press this lever, these starving brutes will leap at your face. Sometimes they attack the eyes.
3: No, no, don't bring him closer. No, no, no. Do it to Julia. Do it to Julia, not to me. I don't care what you do to her, I don't care what you do to her, I'm stiff as a bone, not me!

0: the lonely hour of 15. 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Nobody pays any attention to you. You've even seen Julia again. There was no danger in it. On a cold, biting March day, you had come across her in the park.
1: I betrayed you.
2: I betrayed you.
1: Sometimes they threaten you with something. Something you can't even think about. Then you don't care. You want it to happen to the other person. And that's what you keep shouting. All you care about is yourself.
2: All you care about is yourself.
1: You don't feel the same toward the other person any longer.
2: No, you don't feel the same. What happens to you there is forever. Something is burned out. We must meet again.
1: Yes. We must meet again.

0: Now in the dust on the cafe table, your finger traces unconsciously 2 + 2 = 5. And on the wall, Big Brother gazes down at you from a poster. You gaze up at the enormous face. 40 years it has taken you to learn what kind of smile is hidden beneath the dark moustache. Oh, cruel, needless misunderstanding. Oh, stubborn, self-willed exile from the loving breast. 2 gin-soaked tears trickle down the sides of your nose. It's all right. Everything is all right. The struggle is finished. You have won the victory over yourself.
1: I love you, Bill.

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Hercule Poirot was Agatha Christie's first creation. Poirot appeared in 1920, but there were several similar characters that preceded him. A.E.W. Mason's Inspector Gabriel Hanau from 1910 was one of these. Inspector Hanau resembles Poirot in many ways, but is a more comical sleuth. He appeared in several novels and short stories. Now, on HistoryRadio.org, Inspector Hanau and the Ginger King, by A.E.W. Mason. The narrator is Michael Henroquin.

0: Miss Johanna was smoking one of Mr. Ricardo's special Havanas in the dining room, Mr. Ricardo's fine house in Grosvenor Square. The trial which had fetched him over from Paris had ended that morning. He had eaten a very good lunch with his friend. He had taken the napkin down from his collar. He was at his ease. And as he smoked, alas, he preached.
1: "Chance, my friend, is the detective's best confederate. A little unimportant word you use, and it startles. A strange twist of character is provoked to reveal itself. An odd incident breaks in on the routine of your investigation, and the mind bounces. A ping, you say, if you play the table tennis. Bong, you say, if you play the major. And there you are. In at the brush. I beg your pardon."
0: For the moment, Mr. Ricardo was baffled.
1: "I said, you are in at the brush,"
0: Hanon repeated amiably. Mr. Ricardo smiled with indulgence. He, too, had eaten his share of an admirable saddle of lamb and drunk his half of a bottle of exquisite Haut-Brion.
1: "You mean, of course, that you are in at the death," he said.
2: No, Hanon protested, starting forward.
1: "I do not speak of executions. Detectives are never present at executions, and for me I find them disgusting. I say, you are in at the brush. It is an idiom from a hunting field. It means that when all the mess is swept up, you are there. The man who found the lady under the timber."
0: Mr. Ricardo was in no mood to pursue his large friend through the winding mazes of his metaphors.
3: I'm beginning to understand you," he answered, with resignation.
1: "Yes," Hanon nodded his head complacently. "I speak the position. It is no."
4: With a gentle knock, Mr. Ricardo's incomparable butler, Thompson, entered the room.
5: Mr. Middleton has called," he said, offering Ricardo a visiting card upon a salver. Ricardo waved the salver away.
1: "I do not see visitors immediately after luncheon. It is an unforgivable time to call. Send him away."
4: The butler, however, persisted.
5: I took the liberty of pointing out that the hour was unseasonable," he said. "But Mr. Middleton was in hopes that Mr. Arnault was staying with you. He seemed very anxious."
4: Mr. Ricardo took up the card reluctantly. He read aloud.
5: "Mr. John Middleton, Secretary of the Union Fire Insurance Company."
1: I'm myself insured with that firm,"
4: he turned toward his guest.
1: "No doubt he has some reason to excuse him.

0: Paul Hawkes, Mr. Middleton, was introduced. Anon was delighted with the look of him. Mr. Middleton was a collector's piece of Victorian England, middle-aged, with dangling whispers like lappets at the sides of an otherwise clean-shaven face, very careful and a trifle old-maidish in his speech. He had a tittering laugh and wore the long black frock-coat and the striped trousers which once made the city what it was. It was Reed that apologized for his intrusion. "My good friend, Superintendent Holloway of Marlborough Street, whose little property is insured with us, thought that I might find you at Mr. Ricardo's house. I'm very fortunate." "I must return to Paris tomorrow," Hanon replied. "This afternoon I am at your service. You will smoke?" From his pocket, Hanon tendered a bright blue packet of black stringy cigarettes, and Mr. Middleton recoiled as if he suddenly saw a cobra on the carpet, ready to strike. No, he cried in dismay. "I smoke mine a cigar when the day's work is done. You will forgive me. I have a little story to tell." "I'll proceed," said Hanon graciously. "It is a Mr. Enoch Swallow," Mr. Middleton began. "I beg you not to be misled by his name. He's a Syrian gentleman by birth, and an English gentleman by naturalization. But again, I beg you not to be misled. There is nothing of the cunning of the Orient about him. He's a big, plain, simple creature, a peasant, one might say, as you honest as a day."
1: "And it may be so. I make no accusations."
0: "He has a business, this honest man?" Hanno asked. "He's a furrier."
2: "You are beginning to interest me," said Hanno.
0: "A year ago, Enoch Swallow fitted up for his business a house in Berwick Street, towards the opposite end of that long and narrow thoroughfare. The ground floor became his showrooms, and he and his wife, the general, to wait, occupy the first floor, and the two stories above were elaborately arranged for valuable stock. Then he came to us for an insurance policy."
2: "Aha," said Mr. Hanon.
1: "We hesitate," continued Mr. Middleton, stroking one of his side whiskers. "Everything was as it should be. The lease of the house, compliance with the regulations of the City Council, the value of the stock, mink, silver, fox, sables, all correct. And yet we hesitated."
2: "Why?" asked Hanon.
0: "Mind, I make no suggestion," Mr. Middleton was very insistent upon his complete detachment. "It was held to be an accident. The Société Universelle paid the insurance money. But Mr. Enoch Swallow did have a fire in a similar establishment on the Boulevard Haussmann in Paris 3 years before."
2: "Enoch Swallow, the Boulevard Haussmann?"
0: Hanon dived deep in his memories, but came up to the surface with empty hands.
2: No, I do not remember. There was no such case."
0: Oh, dear me, no, Mr. Middleton insisted. "Well, none at all. Fires happen. Why else does one insure? So in the end, it is our business, and competition is severe, and nothing could have been more straightforward than the conduct of our client. We insured it."
2: "For a large sum?"
0: "For £25,000.
2: "Ooh la la," Hanon whispered.
0: He multiplied the amount into francs. It became millions.
2: "For a Syrian gentleman, even if he is now an Englishman, he is a killie."
0: "And then last night it all happened again," cried Mr. Middleton, giving his whisker a twist in the slap. "Would you believe it?"
2: "I certainly would," cried Hanon, "and without bringing the least pressure upon my credulity."
0: Mr. Middleton raised a warning hand. "But remember, please, there is no accusation. No, always above board. No smell of petrol in the ruins. No little machine with an alarm. Nothing."
2: "And yet," Hanon said with a smile, "you have your little thoughts."
0: The secretary tittered. "Monsieur Hanon," he said, "I have in all my day been something of a dash. I went once to the Moulin Rouge. I tried once to smoke a stringy black cigarette from a blue packet, but the strings got between my teeth and caused me extreme discomfort.
1: Well, today I have Mr. Enoch Swallow between my teeth."
0: Mr. Ricardo, who all this time had been sitting silent, thought it a happy moment to make a little jest that if the secretary swallowed Mr. Swallow, he would suffer even more discomfort. But though Middleton tittered dutifully, Hanon looked a thousand reproaches, and Mr. Ricardo subsided.
2: "I want to hear of last night," said Hanon.
1: It was the cook's general's night out. She had

0: permission, moreover, to stay the night with friends at ball. She'd asked for that permission herself. No hint had been given to her that her absence would be welcome. Her friends had invited her, and she had sought for this leave on her own initiative. "Well, then," continued Mr. Middleton, "at 6 o'clock she laid a cold supper for the swallows in a dining room and took in on Mr. Ball. The employees had already gone, the showrooms were closed, and only Enoch Swallow and his wife were left in the house. At 7 those two ate their supper, and after locking the front door behind them, went to a cinema house in Oxford Street, where a French film was being shown. Toto Effie was the name of the film. They arrived at the cinema house a few minutes past 8. There was no doubt whatever about that, for they met the manager of the house with whom they were acquainted in the lobby, and talked with him whilst they waited for the earlier performance to end, and its audience to disperse. They had seats in the grand circle, and there the manager found them just before 11 o'clock, when he brought them the news that their premises were on fire."
1: "Yes, the incontestable alibi," said Arnaud. "I was waiting for him."
0: "They hurried home," Mr. Milton resumed, "but Arnaud would not allow them."
1: "Home? Have such a people a home? A place full of little valueless treasures which you ache to lose, the history of your small triumphs, your griefs, your great griefs, your happy hours? No, no, we keep to the facts. They had a store, and a shop, and a lodge. They came back and found it all in flames." "Good, good, we continue. When was this fire noticed?"
0: "About 9:30, a passerby saw the smoke curling out from the door. He crossed the street and saw a flame shoot up and spread behind a window. He thinks on the first, but he will not swear that it wasn't on the second. It took him a few minutes to find one of the red pillars where you give the alarm by breaking the glass. The summer has been dry, and all those painted pine shelves in the upper stories were like tinder. By the time the fire brigade arrived, the house was on bonfire. By the time the swallows were discovered in the cinema and ran back to Berwick Street, the floors were crushed and damp. When the Cook General returned at 6:30 this morning, it was a ruin of debris and tottering walls."
1: And the swallows?" he asked.
0: "They'd lost everything. They had nothing but the clothes they were wearing. They were taken in for the night at a little hotel in Percy Street."
1: "Ah, the poor people," said Arnaud with a voice of commiseration and a face like a mask. "And how did they explain the fire?"
0: "I think not," said Middle. "The good wife, she weeps. The man is distressed and puzzled. He was most careful, he says, and since the fire did not start until some time after he and his wife had left the house, he thinks some burglar is to blame. And yes," Mr. Middleton pushed himself forward on his chair, "there is a little something. He suggests, it is not very nice, that the burglar may have been a friend of the Cook General. He has no evidence, none. He used to think her a simple, honest, stupid woman and not a good cook. But now he's not sure. It's not a nice suggestion."
1: "But we must remember that he was a Syrian gentleman before he became an English one. Must we not? Eh?" said Arnaud. "Yes, such suggestions were certainly to be expected. You have seen him?"
0: "Of course," cried Mr. Middleton, and edged so much forward in his chair that it seemed he must topple off. "And I should esteem it a favour for you, Mr. Arnaud, and your friend, Mr. Ricardo." He gathered the derelict Ricardo gracefully into the council. "We'll see him too." Arnaud raised his hand, closed.
2: "It would be an irregularity of the most extreme kind. I have no place in this affair. I am a smelly outsider." And by lighting one of his acrid cigarettes, he substantiated his position. Mr. Middleton waved the affidavit and the argument away. He would never think of compromising Mr. Arnaud. He meant to see and not examine, and hear his friend, Superintendent Holloway, come to his help. The superintendent had also wished to see Mr. Enoch Swallow, had no charge to bring against Enoch. To Superintendent Holloway, as superintendent, Enoch Swallow was the victim of misfortune, insured, of course, but still a victim. Nonetheless, the superintendent wanted to have a look at him. He had accordingly asked him to call at the Marlborough Street police station at 5 o'clock.
0: "You see, the superintendent has a kindly, pleasant reason for his invitation. Mr. Swallow will be grateful, and the superintendent will see him. Also you, Mr. Hanna, from the privacy of the superintendent's office, can see him, and perhaps, who knows, a memory may be jogged." Mr. Middleton stroked a whisker and smiled ingratiatingly. After all, £25,000, it is a sum.
2: Ah, it is the whole multiplication table.
0: I know, I agree. He hesitated. There was the monument, there were the crown jewels. So. On the other hand, he liked Mr. Middleton's polite, engaging ways. He liked his whiskers and his frock coat. Also, he too would like to see the Syrian gentleman fall. He's either a very unlucky man, or he has a formula for fire. Samuel looked at the clock. It was 4:00. We have an hour. I make you a proposal. We will go to Berwick Street, Azizi's Royals, though that beautiful cock will suffer. Mr. Middleton beamed. It would be worth many a frock to see Mr. Hanno at work, he exclaimed, and thereupon Mr. Ricard made a tartly, for undoubtedly had been neglected, his one effective contribution to this story.
1: But the frock won't suffer, Mr. Middleton. Ask Hanno. It will be in at the brush.
0: To north and south of the house, Berwick Street had been roped off against the danger of those tottering walls. The salvage company had been at work since the early morning, clearing the space within, but there were still beams insecurely poised overhead, and a litter of broken furniture and burnt furrier stock encumbered the ground. Middleton's pass gave them admittance into the shell of the ground. Middleton's pass gave them admittance into the shell of the building. Hannah looked around with the pleased admiration of a connoisseur for an artist's masterpiece.
2: Aha, he said brightly. I fear that mistress of the Unicorn paid £25,000. It is of an admirable completeness, this fire. We say either what a misfortune or what a formula.
0: He advanced, very wary of the joist and beams balanced above his head, but shrinking none of them.
2: Ah, you will not follow me, please, he said to Mr. Ricardo and Mr. Middleton. It is not for your safety. But, as my friend Ricardo knows, too many cooks, and I'm down the drain.
0: He went forward and about, mapping out from the fragments of inner walls the lie of the rooms. Once he stopped and came back to the two visitors.
2: There was a electric light, of course, he said, rather than asked. I can see here and there plugs and pipes.
0: There was nothing but electric light and power, Mr. Middleton replied firmly. The cooking was done on an electric stove, and the wires were all carried in steel tubes. Since the store and the stock were inflammable, we took particular care that these details were carried out. Hanno returned to his pacing. At one place a heavy iron bar had crashed through the first floor ceiling to the ground, his white paint burnt off and his pipe twisted by the heat. At this bath he stopped again. He raised his head into the air and sniffed. Then he bent down towards the ground and sniffed again. He stood up with a look of perplexity upon his face, a man trying to remember and completely baffled. He moved away from this centre in various directions as though he was walking outward along the spokes of the wheel, but he always came back to it. Finally he stopped and began to examine some broken lumps of glass which lay about and in the bath. It seemed to the watcher that he picked one of these pieces up, turned it over in his hand, held it beneath his nose, and finally put it away in one of his pockets. He returned to his companions.
2: We must be at Marlborough Street at 5, he said. Let's go.
0: Mr. Ricardo at the rope barrier signalled to a taxi driver. They climbed into it and sat in a row, both Middleton and Ricardo watching Hanno expectantly, Hanno sitting between them very upright, with no more expression upon his face than has an image of an Egyptian king. At last, he spoke.
2: I tell you something. A sigh of relief broke from Mr. Middleton.
0: Mr. Ricardo smiled and looked proud. His friend was certainly the man who found the lady under the thimble.
2: Yes, I tell you. The Syrian gentleman has become an English gentleman. He owns a bar.
0: Mr. Middleton groaned. Ricardo shrugged his shoulders. It was a deplorable fact that Hanno never knew when not to be funny.
3: But you smelt something, said Mr. Middleton reproachfully.
2: You definitely sniffed, said Ricardo.
3: Twice, Mr. Middleton insisted.
2: 3 times, replied Hanno.
3: Ah, cried Ricardo. I know, it was petrol.
2: Yes, exclaimed Mr. Middleton excitedly. Petrol stored secretly in the bath.
0: Hanno shook his head.
2: No, he said. No, but perhaps I sniffed.
0: He laid a hand upon an arm of each of his companions. A formula.
1: But here we are, we don't. I see a policeman at the door.
0: They had indeed reached Marlborough Street Police Station. The constable raised a flap for count, and they passed into a larger room. An inner door opened, and Superintendent Holloway appeared on the threshold, a large man with his hair speckled with grey and a genial, intelligent face.
1: "Mr. Hanno," he said, coming forward with outstretched hand, "this is a pleasant moment for me." "And the same to you," said Hanno in his best English. "You better come in tomorrow," the superintendent continued. "Mr. Swallow has not yet arrived."
0: He led his visitors into a comfortable office and, shutting the door, invited them all to be seated. A large, everything about the Marlborough Street police station seemed to Hanno to be large. A large, beautiful ginger cat with amber-coloured lambent eyes lay with his paws doubled under his chest on a fourth chair and surveyed the party with godlike indifference.
1: "You will understand, Mr. Hanno," said the superintendent, "that I have nothing against Mr. Swallow at all, but I thought they would like to see him, and had an excellent excuse for asking him to call. I like to see people." "I too," Hanno answered politely. "I am of the sociables." "You will have the advantage over me of seeing without being seen," said the superintendent.
0: The ginger cat had risen from the chair and jumped down onto the floor.
3: Mary stretched out one hind leg and then the other deliberately, as though I had been the whole day for that and nothing else. Next he stepped daintily across the floor to Hanno, licked like a dog the hand which dropped to stroke it, and then sprang onto his knee and settled down. Settled down, however, is not the word. It kept its head in the air and looked about in a curious excitement, whilst its brown eyes shone like jewels.
1: "Well, upon my word," said the superintendent, "that's the first time the cat has recognised the existence of anyone in the station, but there it is. All cats are snobs."
0: It was a pretty compliment, and doubtless Mr. Hanno would have found a fitting reply had not the constable in the outer office raised his voice.
1: "If you'll come through and take a seat, sir, I'll tell the superintendent,"
0: he was heard to say, and Holloway rose to his feet.
1: "I leave the door ajar,"
0: he said in a low voice, and went into the outer office. Through the slit left open, Hanno and Ricardo saw Enoch Swallow rise from his chair. He was a tall, broad man, almost as tall and broad as the superintendent himself, with black short hair and a flat, open, peasant face.
4: "You wish to see me?" he asked.
0: He had a harsh, metallic voice, but the question itself was ordinary and civil. The man was neither frightened nor arrogant, nor indeed curious.
1: "Yes," replied the superintendent. "I must apologize for asking you to call at a time which must be very inconvenient for you. But we have something of yours."
4: "Something of mine?"
0: asked Mr. Swallow, perhaps a little more slowly than was quite natural.
1: "Yes," said the superintendent briskly,
0: "and I thought that you would probably like it returned to you at once."
4: "Of course, I thank you very much. I thought I'd lost everything. What is it?"
0: asked Mr. Swallow. "A cat," the superintendent answered, and Mr. Swallow stood with his mouth open and the colour ebbing from his cheek. The change in him was astonishing. A moment before he had been as at ease, confident, a trifle curious. Now he was a man struck out of his wits. He watched the superintendent with dazed eyes. He swallowed, and his face was the colour of a dirty parchment.
1: "Yes, a big ginger cat," Holloway continued easily, "with the disdain of an emperor. But the poor beast wasn't disdainful last night, I can tell you. As soon as the door was broken in, you had a pretty good door, Mr. Swallow, and a pretty strong lock. No burglars for you, Mr. Swallow, eh? And the superintendent Largina, well, as soon as it was broken in, the cat scampered out and ran up one of my officer's legs under his cape and clung there, whimpering and shaking and terrified out of his senses. I don't wonder. It had a near shave of a cruel death."
4: "And you have it here, superintendent?"
1: "Yes, yes, I brought it here. Gave it some milk, and it has owned my room ever since."
0: Enoch Swallow sat down again in his chair, and rather suddenly, for his knees were shaking. He gave one rather furtive look around the room and the ceiling. Then he said, "I am grateful." But he became aware with the mere speaking of the words that his exhibition of emotion required an ampler apology.
4: I explain to you, he said, spreading out his arms. For me, cats are not so important. But my poor wife, she loves them. All last night, all today, she has made a great trouble for me over the loss of our cat. In her mind, she saw it burnt. Its bird spark, then flames. Horrible. And Enoch shut his eye. Now that it is found unhurt, she will be happy. My store, my stock, all gone. Poof, of no consequence.
5: But the ginger came back. All is well.
4: And with a broad smile, Enoch Spaulder called the whole station to join him in a humorous appreciation of the eccentricities of women.
1: Right,
4: the superintendent exclaimed. I'll fetch the ginger king forward. And at once Enoch Spaulder's muscles tightened and up went his hands in the air.
6: Wait, please, he cried. There is a shop in Regent Street where they sell everything. I will run there and buy a basket with a lid for the ginger king. Then you shall strap him in, and I will take him home to my wife. And tonight there will be no unpleasantness. One little moment.
4: Mr. Enoch Swallow backed out of the entrance and was gone. Superintendent Holloway returned to his office with all the geniality gone from his face. He was frowning heavily.
1: Did you ever see that man before, Miss Arnold? He asked.
7: Never, said Arnold decisively.
4: The superintendent shook his head.
1: Funny. That's what I call him.
7: Yeah, funny.
4: Miss Ricardo laughed in a superior way. There was no problem for him.
1: Some that are bad if they behold a cat, he quoted. Really, our Shakespeare knew everything.
4: Regiano caught him up quickly.
2: Yes, Enoch Swallow, he hates a cat. He has a cat complex. He grows green at the thought that he must carry a cat in a basket, yes. Yet he has a cat in the house. He submits to a cat which he cannot endure without being sick, because his wife loves it. Do you think it likely? Again, I say, where?
4: A rattle and a creak of wickerwork against the raised flap of the counter in the outer office announced Enoch Swallow's return. The superintendent picked up the ginger king and walked with it into the outer office. Mr. Ricardo, glancing through the open doorway, saw Mr. Swallow's dark face turn actually green. The sergeant at the desk, indeed, thought he was going to faint and started forward. Enoch Swallow got hold upon himself. He held out the basket to the superintendent.
1: If you will put him into it and strap the lid down, it will be all right. I make myself ridiculous, he said with a feeble attempt at a smile. A big, strong fellow whose stomach turns over at the sight of a cat. But it is so.
4: The ginger king resented the indignity of being imprisoned in a basket. It struggled and spat and bit as if it were the most communistic of cats. But the superintendent and the sergeant between them got it strapped down at last.
1: I'll tell you what to do, sir, said Holloway. I'll send a little brute by one of my men round to your hotel, Percy Street, wasn't it? Then you won't be bothered with it at all.
4: But Enoch wouldn't hear of putting the station to so much trouble.
6: Oh, no. You are kindness itself, superintendent. But once he is in the basket, I shall not mind him. I shall take it home at once, and my wife will keep him away from me. See, I carry him.
4: Enoch Swallow certainly did carry, but very gingerly, and with the basket held way away from his side.
1: Look, it will be no trouble to send him along, the superintendent urged, but again the Syrian refused, and with the same vehemence that he had shown before.
4: The police had its work to do. It would humiliate him to interfere with it for so small a reason.
6: I have, after all, not very far to go.
4: And with still more effusive protestations of gratitude, he backed out of the police station. The superintendent returned to his office.
1: He wouldn't let me send it home for him, he said.
4: He was a very mystified man. Funny. That was what I call it.
1: Yeah, funny.
4: I looked up and broke off suddenly.
1: Hello, where's Mr. Arnold gone to?
4: Both Middleton and Ricardo had been watching through the crack in the door the scene in the outer office. Neither of them had seen or heard Arnold go. There was a second door which opened on the passage to the street, and by that second door, Arnold had slipped away.
1: I'm sorry, said the superintendent a little stiffly. I should have liked to say goodbye to him.
4: The superintendent was hurt, and Mr. Ricardo hastened to reassure him.
7: It wasn't discourtesy, he said staunchly. I know his manners. There's some reason.
8: Middleton and Ricardo returned to the latter's house in Grosvenor Square, and there, a little more than an hour afterwards, Hanno rejoined. To their amazement, he was carrying Inoxwell's basket, and from the basket he took out a contented, purring, gracious ginger cane.
7: A little milk, perhaps? Hanno suggested, and having lapped up the milk, the ginger cane mounted a chair, turned his paws under his chest, and once more surveyed the world with indifferent eyes. Hanno explained his sudden departure.
2: I could not understand why this man who could not abide a cat refused to let the superintendent send it home for it. No, however much he shivered and puked, he would carry it home himself. I had a little thought in my mind that it didn't mean to carry it home at all. So I slipped out into the street and waited for him, and followed him. He had never seen me. It was as easy as the alphabet. He walked in a great hurry down to the Charing Cross Road and past Trafalgar Square and along the Avenue of Northumberland. At the bottom of the Avenue of Northumberland there is you get him, the River Thames. Aha, I said to myself. My friend Enoch, you are going to drown the ginger cane. But I, Hanno, will not allow it. For if you are so anxious to drown him, the ginger cane has something to tell us. So, I close upon his heels. He crossed the road, he leaned over the parapet, swinging the basket carelessly in his hand as though he was thinking of some important matter and not the ginger cane at all. He looked on this side and that, and then I slipped my hand under the basket from behind and I say in his ear, Sir, you will drop that basket if you don't look out. Enoch, he gave a great jump and he dropped the basket, this time by accident. But my hand is under it, and I take it by the handle and make a bow, and I say to him, Dr. Livingston, I pursue. And, lifting my hat, I walk away. But not far. I see him black in the face with rage, but he dare not try the river again. He thinks for a little, then he crosses the road and dashes through the underground station. I follow as before. But now he has seen me. He knows my dying.
8: And amid the Middleton's surprised expression, he added,
2: My fix. It is a little English idiom I use. So, I keep further back, but I do not lose him. He runs up that steep street. Halfway up, he turns to the right.
8: John Street, said Mr. Ricardo.
2: Halfway up John Street, there is a turning to the left under a building. It is a tunnel and dark. Enoch raced into the tunnel, I follow, and just as I come to the mouth of it, the ginger cane comes flashing out like a strip of yellow lightning. You see, he could not drown him, so in the dark tunnel he turns him loose with a kick, no doubt to make him go. The ginger cane is no longer, if he ever was, the pet of the sad Mr. Swallow. He's just a stray cat. Dogs will settle him, no one will find him, and all the time he must run, and very soon he will die. But this time he does not need to run. He sees or smells a friend. I know of the Sûreté, that joke, that coming, friend. And he dug a fist into Mr. Ricardo's ribs, which made that fastidious gentleman bend like a sapling in the wind. I do not like the familiarities, but the ginger cane, to the contrary, he stops, he mews, he arches his back, and rubs his body against the nose leg. So I pick him up, I go into the tunnel, it winds, and at the point where it bends, I find the basket with the lid. It is logical. Enoch has dismissed the ginger cane, therefore he wants nothing to remind him of the ginger cane. He drops the basket. I insert the ginger cane once more. He has confidence. He does not struggle. I strap down the lid. I come out of the tunnel. I'm in the Strand.
1: I look right and left and everywhere. There is no Enoch. I call a taxi man.
0: And you are here, said Ricardo, who thought the story had been more than sufficiently prolonged. But Hanon shook his head.
1: No, I am not here yet. There are matters of importance in between.
0: Very well, said Ricardo languidly. Proceed. And Hanon proceeded.
1: I put the basket on the seat and I see to the taxi man. I want, guess what, but you will not guess. I want the top dog chemist. The taxi man wraps himself round and round with clothes and we arrive at the top dog chemist. There I just get the information that I need, and now, my friend Ricardo, here I am with the Ginger King, who sits with a shiny face and will not tell us nothing of what he knows.
0: But he was unjust, for later on that evening, in his own good time, the Ginger King told them plenty. They were sitting at dinner at a small mahogany table bright with silver and fine glass, Mr. Ricardo between Hanon and Middleton, and opposite to Ricardo, with his head just showing above the mahogany, the Ginger King. Suddenly, one of those little chancy things upon which Hanon had preached his sermon happened. The electric light went out. They sat in the darkness, their voices silenced. Outside the windows, the traffic rumbled by, suddenly important. An unreasonable suspense stole into the three men, and they sat very still and aware that each was breathing as lightly as he could. Perhaps for 3 minutes this odd tension lasted, and then the invaluable Thompson came into the room carrying a lighted lamp. It was an old-fashioned oil affair with a round base cloth under the base, a funnel and an opaque globe in the heart of which glowed a red flame.
9: "A fuse has blown, sir," he said. "At the most inconsiderate moment," Mr. Ricardo replied. He had been in the middle of a story and was not pleased. "I'll replace it at once, sir."
0: "Do so, Thompson." Thompson set the glowing lamp in the middle of the table and withdrew. Mr. Middleton leaned forward towards Ricardo.
9: "You have reached a point where you tiptoe down the stairs."
1: No, Ricardo interrupted. "The chain is broke. The savour of the story gone. It was a poor story, anyway."
2: You mustn't say that," cried Hanon. "The story was of a thrill. The Mrs. Braddon at her best."
0: "Oh, well, if you really think so," said Mr. Ricardo, tittering modestly. And there were three faces smiling contentedly at the light of the lamp, when suddenly Hanon uttered a cry.
1: "Look! Look!"
0: It was a cry so sharp that the other two men were captured by it, and must look where Hanon was looking. The Ginger King was staring at the lamp, its amber eyes as red as the flame of the globe, its body trembling. They saw it rise to its feet and leap onto the edge of the table, where it crouched again and rose again, its eyes never changing from their direction. Very delicately it padded between the silver ornaments across the shining mahogany. Then it sat back upon its haunches, and raising its forepaws, struck once violently at the globe of the lamp. The blow was so swift, so savage, that it shocked the three men who watched them. The lamp crashed onto the table with a sound of broken glass, and the burning oil was running this way and that and dropping great gouts of fire onto the carpet. Mr. Middleton and Ricardo sprang up. A chair was overturned.
9: "We'll have the whole house on fire," cried Ricardo as he rang the bell in panic,
0: and an oar had just a time to snatch up the cat as it dived at the green cloth on the base of the stand before the flames caught it, and it screamed and fought and clawed like a mad thing. To get away? No, but to get back to the overturned lamp. Already there was a smell of burning fabrics in the room. Some dried feathery grass in the vase caught a sprinkle of a burning oil and flamed up against the wallpaper. Thompson arrived with all the rugs he could hurriedly gather to smother the fire. Pails of water were brought, but a good many minutes had passed before the conflagration was extinguished and the four men, with their clothes disheveled and their hands and faces begrimed, could look upon the ruin of the room.
1: "I should have guessed," said Hanon remorsefully. "The Unicorn Company saves its £25,000, yes, but Mr. Ricardo's fine dining room will need a good deal of restoration."
0: Later on that night, in a smaller room, when the electric light was burning and the three men were washed and refreshed, Hanon made his apology.
1: "I ask you, Mr. Middleton, inside the burnt walls of the house in Berwick Street, whether it was lit with electric light. And you answered, with that and with nothing else. But I had seen a broken oil lamp amongst the litter. I suspected that lamp, but the house was empty for an hour and a half before the fire broke out. I couldn't get over that fact. Then I smelt something acrid, just a whiff of it. It came from a broken bottle lying by the bath with the other bottles and a broken glass shelf, such as a man has in his bathroom to hold his little medicines, toothpaste, his shaving soap. I put the broken bottle in my pocket, and a little of that pungent smell clung to my fingers. At the police station, at once the cat made friends with me. Why, I did not guess. In fact, I flattered myself a little. I said, I know, animals love you, but it was not so. The Ginger King loved my smelly fingers. That was all. Then came the strange behavior of Enoch Swallow. Cats made him physically sick. Yet this one he must take away before it could betray him. He could not carry it under his coat. No, that was too much. But he could go out and buy a basket, and without any fear. Do you remember how cunningly he looked around the office and up the ceiling, and how satisfied he was to leave the cat with us? Why? I noticed the look, but I could not understand it. It was because all the lights in the room were bulbs hanging from the ceiling. There was not a standing lamp anywhere. Afterwards, I get the cat, I drive to the chemist, leave the cat in his basket in the cat, pull out my broken bottle, and ask the chemist what it is that was in this bottle. He smells it, and he says at once, valerian. I say, what is valerian? He answers, valerian as a volatile oil which is exposed to the air develops a pungent, unpleasant smell. It is used for hysteria and sometimes insomnia and nervous ailments. That does not help me, but I draw a target at a venture. I ask, has it anything to do with cats? The chemist, he looks at me as if I were off my rockers and says, it drives them mad. That's all. And at once I said, give me some. And I'm not fetched out of his pocket a bottle of tincture valerian. I have this, yes. But I am still a little stupid. I do not connect the broken lap and the valerian and the ginger key. No, not until I see him step up with his eyes all mad and on fire with the mahogany table. And then it is too late. You see, the good Enoch practiced a little first. He smells the valerian on the base of the lamp, and he teaches the cat to knock it over to get at a valerian. Then one night he shuts the cat up in some thin linen bag through which in time it can claw its freedom. He smears the base of the lamp with the valerian, lights it, and goes off to the cinema. The house is empty, yes, but the cat is there in the bag, and the lamp is lit, and every minute the valerian at the bottom of the lamp smells more and more. And more the cat is maddened. Tonight there was no valerian on the lamp, but the Ginger King, he knows that is where valerian is to be found. I shall find out, when I get back to Paris, whether there was any trace of a burned cat at the fire of the Boulevard Haussmann. But, he turned towards Mr. Middleton, you will keep the Ginger King, that he may repeat his performance at the courts of law. And you will not pay one brass bean to that honest peasant from Syria.

You have just heard Inspector Hanno and the Ginger King by A.E.W. Mason. The narrator was Michael Henroquin. 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

0: In 1861, a man was born in Calcutta that later proved himself a huge talent in all branches of the arts. In 1913, he became the first non-European to win the Nobel Prize for Literature. He was Rabindranath Tagore, the Bard of Bengal. Now, on historyradio.org, Tagore presents some poetic recollections of his youth. The voice is that of a modern reader.
1: You say that father writes a lot of books, but what he writes, I don't understand. He was reading to you all the evening, but could you really make out what he meant? What nice stories, mother, you can tell us. Why can't father write like that, I wonder? Did he never hear from his own mother stories of giants and fairies and princesses? Has he forgotten them all? Rabindranath Tagore,

I had thought to be content with selecting some few materials for my life story. I then discovered, as I opened the door, that life's memories are not life's history, but the original work of an unseen artist. The variegated colors scattered about are not reflections of outside lights, but belong to the painter himself, and come passion-tinged from his heart. The road over which we journey, the wayside shelter in which we pause, are not pictures while yet we travel. They are too necessary, too obvious. When, however, before turning into the evening rest house, we look back upon the cities, fields, rivers and hills which we have been through in life's morning, then, in the light of the passing day, are they pictures indeed? Thus, when my opportunity came, did I look back and was engrossed? Was this interest aroused within me solely by a natural affection for my own past? Some personal feelings, of course, there must have been. But the pictures had also an independent artistic value of their own. There is no event in my reminiscences worthy of being preserved for all time. But the quality of the subject is not the only justification for a record. What one has truly felt, if only it can be made sensible to others, is always of importance to one's fellow men. If pictures which have taken shape in memory can be brought out in words, they are worth a place in literature. It is as literary material that I offer my memory pictures. We three boys were being brought up together. Both my companions were 2 years older than I. When they were placed under their tutor, my teaching also began. But of what I learnt, nothing remains in my memory. What constantly recurs to me is the rain patters, the leaf quivers. I am just come to anchor after crossing the stormy region of the Kora Kala series, and I am reading The Rain Patters, The Leaf Quivers. For me, the first poem of the arch poet. Whenever the joy of that day comes back to me, even now, I realize why rhyme is so needful in poetry. Because of it, the words come to an end, and yet end not. The utterance is over, but not its ring. And the ear and the mind can go on and on with their game of tossing the rhyme to each other. Thus did the rain patter and the leaves quiver again and again, the livelong day in my consciousness. Another episode of this period of my early boyhood is held fast in my mind. We had an old cashier, Koilash by name, who was like one of the family. He was a great wit and would be constantly cracking jokes with everybody, old and young, recently married sons-in-law, newcomers into the family circle, being his special butts. There was room for the suspicion that his humour had not deserted him even after death. Once my elders were engaged in an attempt to start a postal service with the other world by means of a planchette. At one of the sittings, the pencil scrawled out the name of Koilash. He was asked as to the sort of life one led where he was. "Not a bit of it," was the reply. "Why should you get so cheap? What I had to die to learn." This Koilash used to rattle off for my special delectation a doggerel ballet of his own composition. The hero was myself, and there was a glowing anticipation of the arrival of a heroine. And as I listened, my interest would wax intense at the picture of this world-charming bride illuminating the lap of the future in which she sat enthroned. The list of the jewellery with which she was bedecked from head to foot, and the unheard of splendour of the preparations for the bridal, might have turned older and wiser heads. But what moved the boy and set wonderful joy pictures flitting before his vision was the rapid jingle of the frequent rhymes and the swing of the rhythm. These two literary delights still linger in my memory. And there is the other, the infant's classic. The rain falls pitter-pat, the tide comes up the river. The next thing I remember is the beginning of my school life. One day I saw my elder brother and my sister's son Shotto, also a little older than myself, starting off to school, leaving me behind, accounted unfit. I had never before ridden in a carriage, nor even been out of the house. So when Shotto came back,
full of unduly glowing accounts of his adventures on the way, I felt I simply could not stay at home. Our tutor tried to dispel my illusion with sound advice and a resounding slap. "You're crying to go to school now. You'll have to cry a lot more to be let off later on." I have no recollection of the name, features, or disposition of this tutor of ours, but the impression of his weighty advice and weightier hand has not yet faded. Never in my life have I heard a truer prophecy. My crying drove me prematurely into the Oriental Seminary. What I learnt there I have no idea, but one of its methods of punishment I still bear in mind. The boy who was unable to repeat his lessons was made to stand on a bench with arms extended, and on his upturned palms were piled a number of slates. It is for psychologists to debate how far this method is likely to conduce to a better grasp of things. I thus began my schooling at an extremely tender age. My initiation into literature had its origin, at the same time, in the books which were in vogue in the servants' quarters. Chief among these were a Bengali translation of Chanakya's Aphorisms and the Ramayana of Krithivasa. A picture of one day's reading of the Ramayana comes clearly back to me. The day was a cloudy one. I was playing about in the long veranda, overlooking the road. All of a sudden, Shotto, for some reason I do not remember, wanted to frighten me by shouting, "Policeman! Policeman!" My ideas of the duties of policemen were of an extremely vague description. One thing I was certain about, that a person charged with crime, once placed in a policeman's hand, would, as sure as the wretch caught in a crocodile's segregated grip, go under and be seen no more. Not knowing how an innocent boy could escape this relentless penal code, I bolted towards the inner apartments, with shudders running down my back for blind fear of pursuing policemen. I broke to my mother the news of my impending doom, but it did not seem to disturb her much. However, not deeming it safe to venture out again, I sat down on the sill of my mother's door to read the dog-eared Ramayana, with a marbled paper cover which belonged to her old aunt. Alongside stretched the veranda running round the four sides of the open inner quadrangle, on which had fallen the faint afternoon glow of the clouded sky. And finding me weeping over one of its sorrowful situations, my great aunt came and took away the book from me. Luxury was a thing almost unknown in the days of my infancy. The standard of living was then, as a whole, much more simple than it is now. Apart from that, the children of our household were entirely free from the fuss of being too much looked after. The fact is that, while the process of looking after may be an occasional treat for the guardians, to the children it is always an unmitigated nuisance. We used to be under the rule of the servants. To save themselves trouble, they had almost suppressed our right of free movement. But the freedom of not being petted made up even for the harshness of this bondage, for our minds were left clear of the toils of constant coddling, pampering, and dressing up. Our food had nothing to do with delicacies. A list of our articles of clothing would only invite the modern boy's scorn. On no pretext did we wear socks or shoes till we had passed our 10th year. In the cold weather, a second cotton tunic over the first one sufficed. It never entered our heads to consider ourselves ill off for that reason. It was only when old Niyamat the tailor would forget to put a pocket into one of our tunics that we complained, for no boy has yet been born so poor as not to have the wherewithal to stuff his pockets. Nor by a merciful dispensation of providence is there much difference between the wealth of boys of rich and of poor parentage. We used to have a pair of slippers each, but not always where we had our feet. Our habit of kicking the slippers on ahead and catching them up again made them work none the less hard, through effectually defeating at every step the reason of their being. Our elders were in every way at a great distance from us. In their dress and food, living and doing, conversation and amusement. We caught glimpses of these, but they were beyond our reach. Elders have become cheap to modern children. They are too readily accessible, and so are all objects of desire. Nothing ever came so easily to us. Many a trivial thing was for us a rarity,
and we lived mostly in the hope of attaining, when we were old enough, the things which the distant future held in trust for us. The result was that what little we did get, we enjoyed to the utmost. From skin to core, nothing was thrown away. The modern child of a well-to-do family nibbles at only half the things he gets. The greater part of his world is wasted on him. Our days were spent in the servants' quarters in the southeast corner of the outer apartments. One of our servants was Shyam, a dark chubby boy with curly locks, hailing from the district of Khulna. He would put me into a selected spot and, tracing a chalk line all round, warn me with solemn face and uplifted finger of the perils of transgressing this ring. Whether the threatened danger was material or spiritual, I never fully understood, but a great fear used to possess me. I had read in the Ramayana of the tribulations of Sita for having left the ring drawn by Lakshman, so it was not possible for me to be skeptical of its potency. Just below the window of this room was a tank with a flight of masonry steps leading down into the water. On its west bank, along the garden wall, an immense banyan tree. To the south, a fringe of coconut palms. Ringed round as I was near this window, I would spend the whole day peering through the drawn Venetian shutters, gazing and gazing on this scene, as on a picture book. From early morning, our neighbors would drop in, one by one, to have their bath. I knew the time for each one to arrive. I was familiar with the peculiarities of each one's toilet. One would stop up his ears with his fingers as he took his regulation number of dips, after which he would depart. Another would not venture on a complete immersion, but be content with only squeezing his wet towel repeatedly over his head. A third would carefully drive the surface impurities away from him with a rapid play of his arms, and then on a sudden impulse take his plunge. There was one who jumped in from the top steps without any preliminaries at all. Another would walk slowly in, step by step, muttering his morning prayers the while. One was always in a hurry, hastening home as soon as he was through with his dip. Another was in no sort of hurry at all, taking his bath leisurely, followed with a good rub down and a change from wet bathing clothes into clean ones, including a careful adjustment of the folds of his waistcloth, ending with a turn or two in the outer garden and the gathering of flowers, with which he would finally saunter slowly homewards, radiating the cool comfort of his refreshed body as he went. This would go on till it was past noon. Then the bathing places would be deserted and become silent. Only the ducks remained, paddling about after water snails or busy preening their feathers the livelong day. When solitude thus reigned over the water, my whole attention would be drawn to the shadows under the banyan tree. Some of its aerial roots creeping down along its trunk had formed a dark complication of coils at its base. It seemed as if, into this mysterious region, the laws of the universe had not found entrance, as if some old-world dreamland had escaped the divine vigilance and lingered on into the light of modern day. Whom I used to see there, and what those beings did, it is not possible to express in intelligible language. It was about this banyan tree that I wrote later. With tangled roots hanging down from your branches, O ancient banyan tree, you stand still day and night, like an ascetic at his penances. Do you ever remember the child whose fancy played with your shadows? Alas, that banyan tree is no more, nor the piece of water which served to mirror the majestic forest lord. Many of those who used to bathe there have also followed into oblivion the shade of the banyan tree. And that boy, grown older, is counting the alternations of light and darkness which penetrate the complexities with which the roots he has thrown off on all sides have encircled him. Going out of the house was forbidden to us. In fact, we had not even the freedom of all its parts. We perforce took our peeps at nature from behind the barriers. Beyond my reach there was this limitless thing called the outside, of which flashes and sounds and scents used momentarily to come and touch me through its interstices.
It seemed to want to play with me through the bars with so many gestures, but it was free, and I was bound. There was no way of meeting. So the attraction was all the stronger. The chalk line has been wiped away today, but the confining ring is still there. The distant is just as distant. The outside is still beyond me, and I am reminded of the poem I wrote when I was older. The tame bird was in a cage, the free bird was in the forest. They met when the time came. It was a decree of fate. The free bird cries, "Oh, my love, let us fly to wood." The cage bird whispers, "Come hither, let us both live in the cage." Says the free bird, "Among bars, where is there room to spread one's wings?" "Alas," cries the cage bird, "I should not know where to sit, perched in the sky." The parapets of our terraced roofs were higher than my head. When I had grown taller, when the tyranny of the servants had relaxed, when, with the coming of a newly married bride into the house, I had achieved some recognition as a companion of her leisure, then did I sometimes come up to the terrace in the middle of the day. By that time, everybody in the house would have finished their meal. There would be an interval in the business of the household. Over the inner apartment would rest the quiet of the midday siesta. The wet bathing clothes would be hanging over the parapets to dry. The crows would be picking at the leavings thrown on the refuse heap at the corner of the yard. In the solitude of that interval, the caged bird would, through the gaps in the parapet, commune bill to bill with the free bird. I would stand and gaze. My glance first falls on the row of coconut trees on the further edge of our inner garden. Through these are seen the Singhi's garden, with its cluster of huts and tank. And on the edge of the tank, the dairy of our milkwoman, Tara. Still further on, mixed up with the treetops, the various shapes and different heights of the terraced roofs of Calcutta, flashing back the blazing whiteness of the midday sun, stretch right away into the greyish blue of the eastern horizon. And some of these far distant dwellings, from which stand forth their roofed stairways leading up to the terrace, look as if with uplifted finger and a wink they are hinting to me of the mysteries of their interiors. Like the beggar at the palace door, who imagines impossible treasures to be held in the strong rooms closed to him, I can hardly tell of the wealth of play and freedom which these unknown dwellings seem to me crowded with. From the furthest depth of the sky, full of burning sunshine overhead, the thin shrill cry of a kite reaches my ear, and from the lane adjoining Singhi's garden comes up, past the houses, silent in their noonday slumber, the sing-song of the bangle seller. "Chai, churi chai!" And my whole being would fly away from the workaday world. My father hardly ever stayed at home. He was constantly roaming about. His rooms on the third story used to remain shut up. I would pass my hands through the Venetian shutters and, thus opening the latch, get the door open, and spend the afternoon lying motionless on his sofa at the latch, get the door open, and spend the afternoon lying motionless on his sofa at the south end. First of all, it was

and turning on the shower tap, I would indulge to my heart's content in an untimely bath, not so much for the comfort of it as to give rein to my desire to do just as I fancied. The alternation of the joy of liberty and the fear of being caught made that shower of municipal water send arrows of delight thrilling into me. It was perhaps because the possibility of contact with the outside was so remote that the joy of it came to me so much more readily. When material is in profusion, the mind gets lazy and leaves everything to it, forgetting that for a successful feast of joy, its internal equipment counts for more than the external. This is the chief lesson which his infant state has to teach to man. There his possessions are few and trivial, yet he needs no more for his happiness. The world of play is spoiled for the unfortunate youngster who is burdened with an unlimited quantity of playthings. To call our inner garden a garden is to say a deal too much. Its properties consisted of a citron tree, a couple of plum trees of different varieties, and a row of coconut trees. In the center was a paved circle, the cracks of which various grasses and weeds had invaded, and planted in them their victorious standards. Only those flowering plants which refused to die of neglect continued uncomplainingly to perform their respective duties, without casting any aspersions on the gardener. In the northern corner was a rice husking shed, where the inmates of the inner apartments would occasionally foregather when household necessity demanded. This last vestige of rural life has since owned defeat and slunk away ashamed and unnoticed. Nonetheless, I suspect that Adam's Garden of Eden could hardly have been better adorned than this one of ours. For he and his paradise were alike naked. They needed not to be furnished with material things. It is only since his tasting of the fruit of the tree of knowledge, until he can fully digest it, that man's need for external furniture and embellishment persistently grows. Our inner garden was my paradise. It was enough for me. I well remember how in the early autumn dawn I would run there as soon as I was awake. A scent of dewy grass and foliage would rush to meet me, and the morning with its cool, fresh sunlight would peep out at me over the top of the eastern garden wall, from below the trembling tassels of the coconut palms. There is another piece of vacant land to the north of the house, which to this day we call the Golabari, barn house. The name shows that in some remote past, this must have been the place where the year's store of grains used to be kept in a barn. Then, as with brother and sister in infancy, the likeness between town and country was visible all over. Now the family resemblance can hardly be traced. The Golabari would be my holiday haunt if I got the chance. I would hardly be correct to say that I went there to play. It was the place, not play, which drew me. Why this was so, difficult to tell. Perhaps its being a deserted bit of a wasteland lying in an out-of-the-way corner gave it its charm for me. It was entirely outside the living quarters and bore no stamp of usefulness. Moreover, it was as unadorned as it was useless, for no one had ever planted anything there. It was doubtless for these reasons that this desert spot offered no resistance to the free play of the boy's imagination. Whenever I got any loophole to evade the vigilance of my warders and could contrive to reach the Golabari, I felt I had a holiday indeed. There was yet another part in our house which I have even yet not succeeded in finding out. A little girl playmate of my own age called this the King's Palace. "I have just been there," she would sometimes tell me. But somehow, the propitious moment never turned up when she could take me along with her. That was a wonderful place, and its playthings were as wonderful as the games that were played there. It seemed to me it must be somewhere very near. Perhaps in the first or second story. The only thing was, one never seemed to be able to get there. How often have I asked my companion, "Only tell me, is it really inside the house or outside?" And she would always reply, "No, no, it's in this very house." I would sit and wonder, where then can it be? Don't I know all the rooms of the house? Who the king might be, I never cared to inquire. Where his palace is, still remains undiscovered. This much was clear. The king's palace was within our house. Looking back on childhood's days,

The thing that recurs most often is the mystery which used to fill both life and world. Something undreamt of was lurking everywhere, and the uppermost question every day was, when, oh when, would we come across it? It was as if nature held something in her closed hands and was smilingly asking us, what do you think I have? What was impossible for her to have was a thing we had no idea of. Well, do I remember the custard apple seed, which I had planted and kept in a corner of the south veranda, and used to water every day. The thought that the seed might possibly grow up into a tree kept me in a great state of fluttering wonder. Custard apple seeds still have the habit of sprouting, but no longer to the accompaniment of that feeling of wonder. The fault is not in the custard apple, but in the mind. We had once stolen some rocks from an elder cousin's rockery, and started a little rockery of our own. The plants which we sowed in its interstices were cared for so excessively that it was only because of their vegetable nature that they managed to put up with it till their untimely death. Words cannot recount the endless joy and wonder which this miniature mountain top held for us. We had no doubt that this creation of ours would be a wonderful thing to our elders also. The day that we sought to put this to the proof, however, the hillock in the corner of our room, with all its rocks and all its vegetation, vanished. The knowledge that the schoolroom floor was not a proper foundation for the erection of a mountain was imparted so rudely and with such suddenness that it gave us a considerable shock. The weight of stone, of which the floor was relieved, settled on our minds when we realized the gulf between our fancies and the will of our elders. How intimately did the life of the world throb for us in those days. Earth, water, foliage and sky, they all spoke to us, and would not be disregarded. How often were we struck by the poignant regret that we could only see the upper story of the earth and knew nothing of its inner story. All our planning was as to how we could pry beneath its dust-coloured cover. If, thought we could drive in bamboo after bamboo, one over the other, we might perhaps get into some sort of touch with its inmost depths. During the Magh festival, a series of wooden pillars used to be planted around the outer courtyard for supporting the chandeliers. Digging holes for these begin on the 1st of Magh. The preparations for festivity are ever interesting to young folk, but this digging had a special attraction for me. Though I had watched it done year after year and seen the hole grow bigger and bigger till the digger had completely disappeared inside, and yet nothing extraordinary, nothing worthy of the quest of prince or knight had ever happened, yet every time I had the feeling that the lid being lifted off a chest of mystery. I felt that a little bit more digging would do it. Year after year passed, but that bit never got done. There was a pull at the curtain, but it was not drawn. The elders, thought I, can do whatever they please. Why do they rest content with such shallow delving? If we young folk had the ordering of it, the inmost mystery of the earth would no longer be allowed to remain smothered in its dust covering. And the thought that behind every part of the vault of blue repose the mysteries of the sky would also spur our imaginings. When our Pandit, in illustration of some lesson in our Bengali science primer, told us that the blue sphere was not an enclosure, how thunderstruck we were. Put ladder upon ladder, said he, and go on mounting away, but you will never bump your head. He must be sparing of his ladders, I opined, and questioned with a rising inflection. And what if we put more ladders, and more, and more? When I realized that it was fruitless multiplying ladders, I remained dumbfounded, pondering over the matter. Surely, I concluded, such an astounding piece of news must be known only to those who are the world's schoolmasters.

You have just heard excerpts from my reminiscences by Rabindranath Tagore. The voice was that of a modern reader. 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

0: The Witch à la Mode. When Bernard Coutts alighted at East Croydon, he knew he was tempting Providence. "I may just as well," he said to himself, "stay the night here, where I am used to the place, as go to London. I can't get to Connie's forlorn spot tonight, and I'm tired to death, so why shouldn't I do what is easiest?" He gave his luggage to a porter. Again, as he faced the approaching tramcar, "I don't see why I shouldn't go down to Purley. I shall just be in time for tea." Each of these concessions to his desires he made against his conscience. But beneath his sense of shame, his spirit exulted. It was an evening of March. In the dark hollow below Crown Hill, the buildings accumulated, bearing the black bulk of the church tower up into the rolling and smoking sunset. "I know it so well," he thought, "and love it," he confessed secretly in his heart. The car ran on familiarly. The young man listened for the swish, watched for the striking of the blue splash overhead at the bracket. The sudden fervor of the spark splashed out of the mere wire pleased him. "Where does it come from?" he asked himself, and a spark struck bright again. He smiled a little, roused. The day was dying out. One by one the arc lamps fluttered or leapt alight. The strand of copper overhead glistened against the dark sky that now was deepening to the colour of monkshood. The tramcar dipped as it ran, seeming to exult. As it came clear of the houses, the young man, looking west, saw the evening star advance, a bright thing approaching him from a long way off, as if it had been bathing in the surf of the daylight, and now was walking shorewards to the night. He greeted the naked star with a bow of the head, his heart surging as the car leapt. "It seems to be greeting me across the sky, the star," he said, amused by his own vanity. Above the colouring of the afterglow, the blade of the new moon hung sharp and keen. Something recoiled in him. "It is like a knife to be used at a sacrifice," he said to himself. Then, secretly, "I wonder for whom?" He refused to answer this question, but he had the sense of Constance, his betrothed, waiting for him in the vicarage in the north. He closed his eyes. Soon the car was running full tilt from the shadow to the fume of yellow light at the terminus, where shop on shop and lamp beyond lamp heaped golden fire on the floor of the blue night. The car, like an eager dog, ran in home, sniffing with pleasure the fume of lights. Coutts flung away uphill. He had forgotten he was tired. From the distance he could distinguish the house, by the broad white cloth of alyssum flowers that hung down the garden walls. He ran up the steep path to the door, smelling the hyacinths in the dark, watching for the pale fluttering of daffodils, and the steadier show of white crocuses on the grassy banks. Mrs. Braithwaite herself opened the door to him. "There," she exclaimed, "I expected you. I had your card saying you would cross from Dieppe today. You wouldn't make up your mind to come here, not till the last minute, would you? No, that's what I expected. You know where to put your things. I don't think we've altered anything in the last year." Mrs. Braithwaite chattered on, laughing all the time. She was a young widow, whose husband had been dead 2 years. Of medium height, sanguine in complexion and temper, there was a rich, oily glisten in her skin and in her black hair, suggesting the flesh of a nut. She was dressed for the evening in a long gown of soft, mole-coloured satin. "Of course I'm delighted you've come," she said at last, lapsing into conventional politeness, and then, seeing his eyes, she began to laugh at her attempt at formality. She let Coutts into a small, very warm room that had a dark, foreign sheen, owing to the black of the curtains and hangings covered thick with glistening Indian embroidery, and to the sleekness of some Indian ware. A rosy old gentleman with exquisite white hair and side whiskers got up shakily and stretched out his hand. His cordial expression of welcome was rendered strange by a puzzled, wondering look of old age, and by a certain stiffness of his countenance, which now would only render a few expressions. He wrung the newcomer's hand heartily, his manner contrasting pathetically with his bowed and trembling form.
1: "Oh, why, yes, it's Mr. Coutts. Aye, well, and how are you? Sit down, sit down.
0: The old man rose again, bowing, waving the young man into a chair.
1: "Ah, well, and how are you? What? Have some tea. Come on, come along. Here's the tray. Laura, ring for fresh tea for Mr. Coutts, but I will do it."
0: He suddenly remembered his old gallantry, forgot his age and uncertainty. Fumbling, he rose to go to the bell-pull.
1: "It's done, Pater. The tea will be in a minute," said his daughter in high, distinct tones.
0: Mr. Cleveland sank with relief into his chair.
2: "You know, I'm beginning to be troubled with rheumatism," he explained in confidential tones.
0: Mrs. Braithwaite glanced at the young man and smiled. The old gentleman babbled and chattered. He had no knowledge of his guest beyond the fact of his presence. Coutts might have been any other young man, for all his host was aware.
1: "You didn't tell us you were going away. Why didn't you?" asked Laura in her distinct tones, between laughing and reproach.
0: Coutts looked at her ironically, so that she fidgeted with some crumbs on the cloth.
1: "I don't know," he said. "Why do we do things?"
0: "I'm sure I don't know. Why do we? Because we want to, I suppose." And she ended again with a little run of laughter. Things were so amusing, and she was so healthy.
1: "Why do we do things, Pater?"
0: she suddenly asked in a loud voice, glancing with a little chuckle of laughter at Coutts.
1: "Ah, why do we do things? What things?"
0: said the old man, beginning to laugh with his daughter.
1: "Why, any of the things that we do." "Eh? Oh!"
0: The old man was illuminated and delighted.
1: "Well, now, that's a difficult question. I remember when I was a little younger, we used to discuss free will. Got very hot about it."
0: He laughed, and Laura laughed, then said in a high voice,
1: "Oh, free will! We shall really think you're passé if you revive that, Pater."
0: Mr. Cleveland looked puzzled for a moment. Then, as if answering a conundrum, he repeated,
1: "Why do we do things? Now, why do we do things?"
0: "I suppose," he said, in all good faith, "it's because we can't help it, eh? What?" Laura laughed. Coutts showed his teeth in a smile.
2: "That's what I think, Pater," she said loudly.
1: "And are you still engaged to your Constance?"
0: she asked of Coutts, with a touch of mockery this time. Coutts nodded.
1: "And how is she?" asked the widow.
0: "I believe she is very well, unless my delay has upset her," said Coutts, his tongue between his teeth. It hurt him to give pain to his fiancée, and yet he did it wilfully.
1: "Do you know, she always reminds me of a Bunbury. I call her your Miss Bunbury," Laura laughed.
0: Coutts did not answer.
1: "We missed you so much when you first went away," Laura began, re-establishing the proprieties.
0: "Thank you," he said.
1: She began to laugh wickedly. "On Friday evenings," she said, adding quickly, "Oh, and this is Friday evening, and Winifred is coming, just as she used to. How long ago? 10 months?
0: 10 months, Coutts corroborated.
1: "Did you quarrel with Winifred?" she asked suddenly.
0: "Winifred never quarrels," he answered.
1: "I don't believe she does. Then why did you go away? You are such a puzzle to me, you know, and I shall never rest till I have had it out of you. Do you mind?"
0: "I like it," he said quietly, flashing a laugh at her.
1: She laughed, then settled herself in a dignified, serious way. "No, I can't make you out at all, nor can I Winifred. You are a pair. But it's you who are the real wonder. When are you going to be married?" "I don't know. When I am sufficiently well off."
2: "I asked Winifred to come tonight," Laura confessed. The eyes of the man and woman met.
1: "Why is she so ironic to me? Does she really like me?" Coutts asked of himself.
0: But Laura looked too bonny and jolly to be fretted by love.
1: "And Winifred won't tell me a word," she said.
2: "There is nothing to tell," he replied.
0: Laura looked at him closely for a few moments. Then she rose and left the room. Presently there arrived a German lady with whom Coutts was slightly acquainted.
3: At about 7:30 came Winifred Varley.
0: Coutts heard the courtly old gentleman welcoming her in the hall, heard her low voice in answer. When she entered and saw him, he knew it was a shock to her, though she hid it as well as she could. He suffered too. After hesitating for a second in the doorway, she came forward, shook hands without speaking, only looking at him with rather frightened blue eyes. She was of medium height, sturdy in build. Her face was white and impassive, without the least trace of a smile. She was a blonde of 28, dressed in a white gown just short enough not to touch the ground. Her throat was solid and strong,
1: her arms heavy and white and beautiful, her blue eyes heavy with unacknowledged passion. When she had turned away from Coutts, she flushed vividly. He could see the pink in her arms and throat, and he flushed in answer. "That blush would hurt her," he said to himself, wincing. "I did not expect to see you," she said, with a reedy timbre of voice, as if her throat were half closed. It made his nerves tingle. "No, nor I you. At least," he ended indefinitely. "You have come down from Yorkshire?" she asked. Apparently she was cold and self-possessed. Yorkshire meant the rectory where his fiancée lived. He felt the sting of sarcasm. "No," he answered, "I am on my way there." There was a moment's pause. Unable to resolve the situation, she turned abruptly to her hostess. "Shall we play, then?" They adjourned to the drawing-room. It was a large room, upholstered in dull yellow. The chimney-piece took Coutts's attention. He knew it perfectly well, but this evening it had a new, lustrous fascination. Over the mellow marble of the mantel rose an immense mirror, very translucent and deep, like deep grey water. Before this mirror, shining white as moons on a soft grey sky, was a pair of statues in alabaster, 2 feet high. Both were nude figures. They glistened under the side lamps, rose clean and distinct from their pedestals. The Venus leaned slightly forward, as if anticipating someone's coming. Her attitude of suspense made the young man stiffen. He could see the clean suavity of her shoulders and waist reflected white on the deep mirror. She shone, catching, as she leaned forward, the glow of the lamp on her lustrous marble loins. Laura played Brahms. The delicate, winsome German lady played Chopin. Winifred played on her violin a Grieg sonata, to Laura's accompaniment. After having sung twice, Coutts listened to the music. Unable to criticize, he listened till he was intoxicated. Winifred, as she played, swayed slightly. He watched the strong, forward thrust of her neck, the powerful and angry striking of her arm. He could see the outline of her figure. She wore no corsets, and he found her of resolute, independent build. Again he glanced at the Venus bending in suspense. Winifred was blonde with a solid whiteness, an isolated woman. All the evening little was said, save by Laura. Miss Seifert exclaimed continually, "Oh, that is fine! You play grand, Miss Varley, don't you know? If I could play the violin! Ah, the violin!" It was not later than 10 o'clock when Winifred and Miss Seifert rose to go, the former to Croydon, the latter to Ewell. "We can go by car together to West Croydon," said the German lady, gleefully, as if she were a child. She was a frail, excitable little woman of 40, naive and innocent. She gazed with bright brown eyes of admiration on Coutts. "Yes, I am glad," he answered. He took up Winifred's violin, and the three proceeded downhill to the tram terminus. There a car was on the point of departure. They hurried forward. Miss Seifert mounted the step. Coutts waited for Winifred. The conductor called, "Come along, please, if you're going." "No," said Winifred, "I prefer to walk this stage." "We can walk from West Croydon," said Coutts. The conductor rang the bell. "Aren't you coming?" cried the frail, excitable little lady from the footboard. "Aren't you coming? Oh!" "I walk from West Croydon every day. I prefer to walk here, in the quiet," said Winifred. "Oh, aren't you coming with me?" cried the little lady, quite frightened. She stepped back in supplication towards the footboard. The conductor impatiently buzzed the bell. The car started forward. Miss Seifert staggered, was caught by the conductor. "Oh!" she cried, holding her hand out to the two who stood on the road, and breaking almost into tears of disappointment. As the tram darted forward, she clutched at her hat. In a moment she was out of sight. Coutts stood wounded to the quick by this pain given to the frail, childlike lady. "We may as well," said Winifred, "walk over the hill to the Swan." Her note had that intense, reedy quality which always set the man on edge. It was the note of her anger, or more often of her tortured sense of discord. The two turned away to climb the hill again. He carried the violin. For a long time neither spoke. "Oh, how I hate her! How I hate her!" he repeated in his heart. He winced repeatedly at the thought of Miss Seifert's little cry of supplication. He was in a position where he was not himself, and he hated her for putting him there, forgetting that it was he who had come, like a moth to the candle. For half a mile he walked on, his head carried stiffly, his face set, his heart twisted with painful emotion. And all the time, as she plodded, head down, beside him, his blood beat with hate of her, drawn to her, repelled by her. At last, on the high-up, naked down, they came upon those meaningless pavements that run through the grass, waiting for the houses to line them. The two were thrust up into the night above the little flowering of the lamps in the valley. In front was the daze of light from London, rising midway to the zenith, just fainter than the stars. Across the valley, on the blackness of the opposite hill, little groups of lights like gnats seemed to be floating in the darkness. Orion was heeled over the west. Below, in a cleft in the night, the long, low garland of arc lamps strung down the Brighton road, where now and then the golden tram-cars flew along the track, passing each other with a faint, angry sound. "It is a year last Monday since we came over here," said Winifred, as they stopped to look about them. "I remember, but I didn't know it was then," he said. There was a touch of hardness in his voice. "I don't remember our dates." After a wait, she said in a very low, passionate tone, "It is a beautiful night." "The moon has set, and the evening star," he answered. "Both were out as I came down." She glanced swiftly at him to see if this speech was a bit of symbolism. He was looking across the valley with a set face. Very slightly, by an inch or two, she nestled towards him. "Yes," she said, half stubborn, half pleading, "but the night is a very fine one for all that." "Yes," he replied unwillingly. Thus, after months of separation, they dovetailed into the same love and hate. "You are staying down here?" she asked at length in a forced voice. She never intruded a hair's breadth on the most trifling privacy, in which she was Laura's antithesis, so that this question was almost an impertinence for her. He felt her shrink. "Till the morning, then Yorkshire," he said cruelly. He hated it that she could not bear outspokenness. At that moment, a train across the valley threaded the opposite darkness with its gold thread. The valley re-echoed with vague threat. The two watched the express, like a gold and black snake, curve and dive seawards into the night. He turned, saw her full, fine face tilted up to him. It showed pale, distinct, and firm, very near to him. He shut his eyes and shivered. "I hate trains," he said impulsively. "Why?" she asked, with a curious, tender little smile that caressed, as it were, his emotion towards her. "I don't know. They pitch one about here and there." "I thought," she said with faint irony, "that you preferred change." "I do like life. But now I should like to be nailed to something, if it were only a cross." She laughed sharply and said, with keen sarcasm, "Is it so difficult, then, to let yourself be nailed to a cross? I thought the difficulty lay in getting free." He ignored her sarcasm on his engagement. "There is nothing now that matters," he said, adding quickly to forestall her. "Of course, I'm wild when dinner's late and so on, but apart from those things, nothing seems to matter." She was silent. "One goes on, remains in office, so to speak, and life's all right, only it doesn't seem to matter." "This does sound like complaining of trouble because you've got none," she laughed. "Trouble," he repeated. "No, I don't suppose I've got any. Vexation, which most folk call trouble, but something I really grieve about in my soul. No, nothing. I wish I had." She laughed again sharply, but he perceived in her laughter a little keen despair. "I find a lucky pebble. I think, now I'll throw it over my left shoulder and wish. So I spit over my little finger and throw the white pebble behind me, and then, when I want to wish, I'm done. I say to myself, 'Wish,' and myself says back, 'I don't want anything.' I say again, 'Wish, you fool,' but I'm as dumb of wishes as a newt. And then, because it rather frightens me, I say in a hurry, 'A million of money. Do you know what to wish for when you see the new moon?'" She laughed quickly. "I think so," she said, "but my wish varies." "I wish mine did," he said, whimsically lugubrious. She took his hand in a little impulse of love. They walked hand in hand on the ridge of the down, bunches of lights shining below, the big radiance of London advancing like a wonder in front.
2: "You know," he began, then stopped.
1: "I don't," she ironically urged.
2: "Do you want to?" he laughed.
1: "Yes, one is never at peace with oneself till one understands."
2: "Understands what?" he asked brutally.
1: He knew she meant that she wanted to understand the situation he and she were in.
2: "How to resolve the discord," she said, balking the issue.
1: He would have liked her to say, "What you want of me?"
2: "Your foggy weather of symbolism as usual," he said.
1: "The fog is not of symbols," she replied in her metallic voice of displeasure. "It may be symbols are candles in a fog."
2: "I prefer my fog without candles. I'm the fog, eh? Then I'll blow out your candle, and you'll see me better. Your candles of speech, symbols, and so forth, only lead you more wrong. I'm going to wander blind and go by instinct, like a moth that flies and settles on the wooden box his mate is shut up in."
1: "Isn't it an ignis fatuus you are flying after, at that rate?" she said.
2: "Maybe, for if I breathe outwards, in the positive movement towards you, you move off. If I draw in a vacant sigh of soulfulness, you'll flow nearly to my lips."
1: "This is a very interesting symbol," she said with sharp sarcasm.
2: He hated her, truly. She hated him. Yet they held hands fast as they walked.
1: "We are just the same as we were a year ago," he laughed. But he hated her for all his laughter. When at the Swan and Sugarloaf they mounted the car, she climbed to the top in spite of the sharp night. They nestled side by side, shoulders caressing, and all the time that they ran under the round lamps, neither spoke. At the gate of a small house in a dark tree-lined street, both waited a moment. From her garden leaned an almond tree, whose buds, early this year, glistened in the light of the street lamp with theatrical effect. He broke off a twig.
2: "I always remember this tree," he said, "how I used to feel sorry for it when it was full out, and so lively, at midnight in the lamplight. I thought it must be tired."
1: "Will you come in?" she asked tenderly.
2: "I did get a room in town," he answered, following her.
1: She opened the door with her latchkey, showing him as usual into the drawing-room. Everything was just the same, cold in colouring, warm in appointment. Ivory-coloured walls, blonde polished floor with thick ivory-coloured rugs, three deep armchairs in pale amber with large cushions, a big black piano, a violin stand beside it, and the room very warm with a clear red fire, the brass shining hot. Coots, according to his habit, lit the piano candles and lowered the blinds.
2: "I say," he said, "this is a variation from your line."
1: He pointed to a bowl of magnificent scarlet anemones that stood on the piano.
2: "Why?"
1: she asked, pausing in arranging her hair at the small mirror.
2: "On the piano?" he admonished.
1: "Only while the table was in use," she smiled, glancing at the litter of papers that covered her table.
2: "And then red flowers," he said.
1: "Oh, I thought they were such a fine piece of colour," she replied.
2: "I would have wagered you would buy freesias," he said.
1: "Why?" she smiled. He pleased her thus.
2: "Well, for their cream and gold and restrained bruised purple and their scent. I can't believe you bought scentless flowers."
1: "What?" she went forward, bent over the flowers.
2: "I had not noticed," she said, smiling curiously, "that they were scentless."
1: She touched the velvet black centres.
2: "Would you have bought them had you noticed?" he asked.
1: She thought for a moment curiously.
2: "I don't know. Probably I should not."
1: "You would never buy scentless flowers," he averred, "any more than you'd love a man because he was handsome."
2: "I did not know," she smiled. She was pleased.
1: The housekeeper entered with a lamp, which she set on a stand.
2: "You will illuminate me," he said to Winifred. It was her habit to talk to him by candlelight.
1: "I have thought about you. Now I will look at you," she said quietly, smiling.
2: "I see. To confirm your conclusions?" he asked.
1: Her eyes lifted quickly in acknowledgment of his guess.
2: "That is so," she replied.
1: "Then," he said, "I'll wash my hands."
2: He ran upstairs. The sense of freedom, of intimacy, was very fascinating. As he washed,
1: The little everyday action of twining his hands in the lather set him suddenly considering his other love. At her house he was always polite and formal, gentlemanly in short. With Connie he felt the old manly superiority. He was the knight, strong and tender. She was the beautiful maiden with a touch of God on her brow. He kissed her. He softened and selected his speech for her. He forbore from being the greater part of himself. She was his betrothed, his wife, his queen, whom he loved to idealize, and for whom he carefully modified himself. She should rule him later on, that part of him which was hers. But he loved her, too, with a pitying, tender love. He thought of her tears upon her pillow in the northern rectory, and he bit his lip, held his breath under the strain of the situation. Vaguely he knew she would bore him. And Winifred fascinated him. He and she really played with fire. In her house he was roused and keen, but she was not, and never could be, frank. So he was not frank, even to himself. Saying nothing, betraying nothing, immediately they were together they began the same game. Each shuddered, each defenceless and exposed, hated the other by turns. Yet they came together again. Coutts felt a vague fear of Winifred. She was intense and unnatural, and he became unnatural and intense beside her. When he came downstairs, she was fingering the piano from the score of Walküre. "First wash in England," he announced, looking at his hands. She laughed swiftly. Impatient herself of the slightest soil, his indifference to temporary grubbiness amused her. He was a tall, bony man, with small hands and feet. His features were rough and rather ugly, but his smile was taking. She was always fascinated by the changes in him. His eyes, particularly, seemed quite different at times, sometimes hard, insolent, blue, sometimes dark, full of warmth and tenderness, sometimes flaring like an animal's. He sank wearily into a chair. "My chair," he said, as if to himself. She bowed her head. Of compact physique, uncorseted, her figure bowed richly to the piano. He watched the shallow concave between her shoulders, marvelling at its rich solidity. She let one arm fall loose. He looked at the shadows and the dimples of her elbow. Slowly smiling a look of brooding affection, of acknowledgment upon him for a forgetful moment, she said, "And what have you done lately?" "Simply nothing," he replied quietly. "For all that these months have been so full of variety, I think they will sink out of my life. They will evaporate and leave no result. I shall forget them." Her blue eyes were dark and heavy upon him, watching. She did not answer. He smiled faintly at her. "And you?" he said at length. "With me it is different," she said quietly. "You sit with your crystal," he laughed. "While you tilt." She hung on her ending. He laughed, sighed, and they were quiet a while. "I've got such a skinful of heavy visions. They come sweating through my dreams," he said. "Whom have you read?" she smiled. "Meredith. Very healthy," he laughed. She laughed quickly at being caught. "Now, have you found out all you want?" he asked. "Oh, no," she cried with full throat. "Well, finish at any rate. I'm not diseased. How are you?" But, she stumbled on doggedly, "what do you intend to do?" He hardened the line of his mouth and eyes, only to retort with immediate lightness, "Just go on." This was their battlefield. She could not understand how he could marry. It seemed almost monstrous to her. She fought against his marriage. She looked up at him, witch-like, from under bent brows. Her eyes were dark blue and heavy. He shivered, shrank with pain. She was so cruel to that other, common, everyday part of him. "I wonder you dare go on like it," she said. "Why dare?" he replied. "What's the odds?" "I don't know," she answered in deep, bitter displeasure. "And I don't care," he said. "But," she continued slowly, gravely pressing the point, "you know what you intend to do. Marry, settle. Be a good husband, good father, partner in the business, get fat, be an amiable gentleman, QEF. "Very good," she said, deep and final. "Thank you." "I did not congratulate you," she said. "Ah." His voice tailed off into sadness and self-mistrust. Meanwhile, she watched him heavily. He did not mind being scrutinized. It flattered him. "Yes, it is, or may be, very good," she began. "But why all this? Why?"
2: "And why not? And why?
1: Because I want to." He could not leave it thus flippantly. "You know, Winifred, we should only drive each other into insanity, you and I. Become abnormal."
2: "Well," she said, "and even so, why the other?"
1: "My marriage?
2: I don't know. Instinct."
1: "One has so many instincts," she laughed bitterly. That was a new idea to him.
2: She raised her arms, stretched them above her head in a weary gesture. They were fine, strong arms. They reminded Coutts of Euripides' Bacchae, white, round arms, long arms. The lifting of her arms lifted her breasts. She dropped suddenly as if inert, lolling her arms against the cushions.
1: "I really don't see why you should be," she said drearily, though always with a touch of a sneer. "Why, we should always be fighting."
2: "Oh, yes, you do," he replied. It was a deadlock which he could not sustain.
1: "Besides," he laughed, "it's your fault."
2: "Am I so bad?" she sneered.
1: "Worse," he said.
2: "But," she moved irritably, "is this to the point?"
1: "What point?" he answered.
2: Then, smiling, "You know you only like a wild goose chase."
1: "I do," she answered plaintively. "I miss you very much. You snatch things from the kobolds for me."
2: "Exactly," he said in a biting tone. "Exactly. That's what you want me for. I'm to be your crystal, your genius. My length of blood and bone you don't care a rap for. Ah, yes, you like me for a crystal glass, to see things in, to hold up to the light. I'm a blessed Lady of Shalott looking-glass for you."
1: "You talk to me," she said, dashing his fervour, "of my fog of symbols."
2: "Ah, well, if so, 'tis your own asking."
1: "I did not know it."
2: She looked at him coldly. She was angry.
1: "No," he said.
2: Again they hated each other.
1: "The old ancients," he laughed, "gave the gods the suet and intestines. At least I believe so. They ate the rest. You shouldn't be a goddess."
2: "I wonder, among your rectory acquaintances, you haven't learnt better manners," she answered in cold contempt. He closed his eyes, lying back in his chair, his legs sprawled towards her.
1: "I suppose we're civilized savages," he said sadly.
2: All was silent. At last, opening his eyes again, he said, "I shall have to be going directly, Winifred. It is past 11. Then the appeal in his voice changed to laughter. "Though I know I shall be winding through all the Adios and Traviata before you can set me travelling." He smiled gently at her, then closed his eyes once more, conscious of deep but vague suffering. She lay in her chair, her face averted, rosily, looking towards the fire. Without glancing at her, he was aware of the white approach of her throat towards her breast. He seemed to perceive her with another unknown sense that acted all over his body. She lay perfectly still and warm in the fire-glow. He was dimly aware that he suffered.
1: "Yes," she said at length, "if we were linked together, we should only destroy each other."
2: He started, hearing her admit for the first time this point of which he was so sure.
1: "You should never marry anyone," he said.
2: "And you," she asked in irony, "must offer your head to harness and be bridled and driven?"
1: "There's the makings of quite a good, respectable trotter in me," he laughed. "Don't you see it's what I want to be?"
2: "I'm not sure," she laughed in return.
1: "I think so."
2: They were silent for a time. The white lamp burned steadily as moonlight, the red fire like sunset. There was no stir or flicker.
1: "And what of you?" he asked.
2: She crooned a faint, tired laugh.
1: "If you are jetsam, as you say you are," she answered, "I am flotsam. I shall lie stranded."
2: "Nay," he pleaded, "when were you wrecked?"
1: She laughed quickly, with a sound like a tinkle of tears.
2: "Oh, dear Winifred," he cried despairingly.
1: She lifted her arms towards him, hiding her face between them, looking up through the white closure with dark, uncanny eyes, like an invocation. his breast lifted towards her up-tilted arms. He shuddered, shut his eyes, held himself rigid. He heard her drop her arms heavily. "I must go," he said in a dull voice. The rapidly chasing quivers that ran in tremors down the front of his body and limbs made him stretch himself, stretch hard. "Yes," she assented gravely, "you must go." He turned to her. Again looking up darkly from under her lowered brows, she lifted her hands like small white orchids towards him. Without knowing, he gripped her wrists with a grasp that circled his blood-red nails with white rims. "Goodbye," he said, looking down at her. She made a small, moaning noise in her throat, lifting her face so that it came open and near to him like a suddenly risen flower, borne on a strong white stalk. She seemed to extend, to fill the world, to become atmosphere and all. He did not know what he was doing. He was bending forward, his mouth on hers, her arms round his neck, and his own hands, still fastened onto her wrists, almost bursting the blood under his nails with the intensity of their grip. They remained for a few seconds thus, rigid. Then, weary of the strain, she relaxed. She turned her face, offered him her throat, white, hard and rich, below the ear. Stooping still lower, so that he quivered in every fibre at the strain, he laid his mouth to the kiss. In the intense silence he heard the deep, dull pulsing of her blood, and a minute click of a spark within the lamp. Then he drew her from the chair up to him. She came, arms always round his neck, till at last she lay along his breast as he stood, feet planted wide, clasping her tight, his mouth on her neck. She turned suddenly to meet his full red mouth in a kiss. He felt his moustache prick back into his lips. It was the first kiss she had genuinely given. Dazed, he was conscious of the throb of one great pulse, as if his whole body were a heart that contracted in throbs. He felt with an intolerable ache, as if he, the heart, were setting the pulse in her, in the very night, so that everything beat from the throb of his overstrained, bursting body. The hurt became so great it brought him out of the reeling stage to distinct consciousness. She clipped her lips, drew them away, leaving him her throat. Already she had had enough. He opened his eyes as he bent with his mouth on her neck and was startled. There stood the objects of the room, stark. There, close below his eyes, were the half-sunk lashes of the woman, swooning on her unnatural ebb of passion. He saw her thus, knew that she wanted no more of him than that kiss. And the heavy form of this woman hung upon him. His whole body ached like a swollen vein, with heavy intensity, while his heart grew dead with misery and despair. This woman gave him anguish and a cutting short like death. To the other woman he was false. As he shivered with suffering, he opened his eyes again and caught sight of the pure ivory of the lamp. His heart flashed with rage. A sudden involuntary blow of his foot and he sent the lampstand spinning. The lamp leapt off, fell with a smash on the fair, polished floor. Instantly a bluish hedge of flame quivered, leapt up before them. She had lighted her hold round his neck and buried her face against his throat. The flame veered at her, blue, with a yellow tongue that licked her dress and her arm. Convulsive, she clutched him, almost strangled him, though she made no sound. He gathered her up and bore her heavily out of the room. Slipping from her clasp, he brought his arms down her form, crushing the starting blaze of her dress. His face was singed. Staring at her, he could scarcely see her.
4: "I'm not hurt," she cried, "but you?"
1: The housekeeper was coming. The flames were sinking and waving up in the drawing-room. He broke away from Winifred, threw one of the great woollen rugs onto the flame, then stood a moment looking at the darkness. Winifred caught at him as he passed her.
4: "No, no," he answered, as he fumbled for the latch. "I'm not hurt. Clumsy fool I am. Clumsy fool."
1: In another instant he was gone, running with burning red hands, held out blindly, down the street.

You have just heard D.H. Lawrence's short story, The Witch a la Mode. The reader was Kathy Barrett. 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

0: Now, on historyradio.org, An Enemy of the People, by Henrik Ibsen. 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
1: Tonight, a social drama. But please don't let those words confuse you as to the nature of the play. It's a most arresting and provocative story with a very important idea behind it, and I'm sure you'll find it worth your time. Back in the days when its author, Henrik Ibsen, hurled his plays at the world, they rocked nations. Some of them are now out of date or out of style, but others are just plainly and simply neglected. Poor Ibsen, one can reasonably imagine him sulking in one of the cooler corners of heaven reserved for Scandinavians, muttering in his beard about what has happened to his plays. But tonight's story is one that would surely snap him out of his dark mood. It's called An Enemy of the People. Arranged in contemporary terms, we're going to perform it for you now. For you and for Ibsen.

0: My affairs are going very nicely these days, Hostad.
1: That was the voice of Dr. Thomas Stockman. You've met him somewhere, or someone like him. He's slipping over into the heavy side of middle age. He's a family man with a grown-up daughter, Polly, and two sons in their teens. He's a confident man. It's in his walk, what he has to say, in his clothes, and most of all in the way he keeps taking off his glasses and waving them at you to stress his points. Just as he's waving them now at his friend Hofstad, a newspaper editor.
0: You know, it's nice to be comfortably off, Hofstad.
1: Of course you know men like Stockman.
0: We can afford a few luxuries now. Catherine says I almost earn as much as we spend.
2: Doing all right then, Thomas.
0: Oh, yes. Here, Hofstad, can I fix you up another drink?
1: Confident is right, since Dr. Stockman became medical officer for the big new health resort here in his hometown. He's worked up a nice private medical practice, too. His stock is pretty high among the townspeople because it was his idea developing the rather unusual mineral waters just on the edge of town.
0: There you are, Hofstad. Just the way you like it.
2: Oh, thank you, Thomas.
1: That fellow Stockman is talking to, Hofstad, he's a very good friend of the doctor's. He's editor of the People's Messenger, the local paper. Some people consider him pretty far advanced politically. That's one of the things Dr. Stockman likes about him. If Hofstad is the advanced element in the town, I suppose the doctor's brother, Peter, is at the opposite end of the scale of morality. Peter Stockman is the mayor of the town, and he'll probably get elected again next year if his speeches are dull enough, and they are, and if he compromises enough, and he does. Peter Stockman is also chairman of the board of directors for HR Enterprises, Health Resort Enterprises. He's done all right for himself. The two brothers never got along very well together. Too many differences between them.
3: Peter, you don't appreciate this town as I do. Having to live so long away from it in my little outpost up north, hardly seeing anybody. And to come back here, so much going on, and the community spirit. I appreciate the town.
4: Yes, the town's all right, Thomas. Now with the new health resort, well, if it's a success, then we all gain.
3: It isn't just the money. It's having all kinds of things to work for and fight for. That's what matters.
4: Is it?
3: I'm really happy here as health officer. So comfortably off. Able to provide some comforts at last for Catherine and the children. We nearly starved up there in the north.
4: Oh, now, Thomas, you exaggerate.
3: Oh, I don't mean starvation from not enough to eat, but starvation for mental stimulation. Oh, the joy of mixing with progressive and inquiring minds like Hofstad. And...
4: Say, what's this article of yours Hofstad's going to print in his newspaper?
3: Oh, that, it's...
4: It's about the health resort, I hear.
3: Yes, it won't be going in the paper for a while yet, though.
4: Why not?
3: Oh, I'd rather not talk about it just now.
4: Look here, I'm entitled to know about all arrangements regarding HR Enterprises. You should route that matter through the proper channels, businesslike.
3: I see you've heard rumors.
4: Well, you have to check with your superiors. They're held responsible.
3: Well, Peter, it's too soon to talk about it.
4: Yes, you think you can say whatever you like and even write it. But believe me, this high and mighty independence, you'll pay for it sooner or later.
3: Yes, Peter.
4: I'm serious.
3: You always are, Peter. And about the wrong thing.
1: That rather typical exchange between the two brothers took place on a Tuesday afternoon. Neither knew how close they were to the most violent battle the two had ever had. The thing that set it off came that night. The doctor was sitting at home fooling and laughing with his family, and his father-in-law, Morton Callum, was over that night too, and Hofstad. And Stockman's daughter, Polly, a schoolteacher, came along late.
5: And then what happened, Daddy?
6: Yeah, Daddy, how'd you get out of it?
3: You weren't supposed to ask that question.
7: Oh, you shouldn't tell such tall tales to the children, Thomas.
6: What are you laughing about?
3: Oh, Polly.
7: Fine thing, you enjoying yourselves while I've been out slaving.
2: Come on in and join the party.
7: Sure, Mr. Hofstad.
8: Well, Polly.
7: Hello, Grandfather. You here, too?
8: Yes, I came to see you, and you weren't here.
6: Oh, golly, am I tired. Is there any more tea there, Mom? Well,
7: get yourself a cup off the sideboard. Whole day teaching and 2 hours of night school on top of that.
3: Well, do you think your students learned anything?
7: Sure, a bunch of smug lies. Come on, move over, Dad. Let me sit down.
3: All right.
7: Polly, now, don't talk that way about your teaching. It's a wonderful profession. Come on, Dad, over.
3: All right.
7: And none of your lectures, Mother, about the fine privilege of serving impressionable young minds.
3: There's room enough there for you, Polly. You're not that big yet.
7: Oh, I gained another pound today. Teaching may be a noble calling, but it's darn sedentary.
8: You'll become a fine, plump woman in no time.
7: Oh, that's terrible, Grandfather.
6: Oh, say, Dad, I forgot. I have a letter for you.
9: A letter? Who's it from?
6: Wait a minute. It's here in my purse. Here it is. Postman gave it to me just as I was going out this morning. I didn't have time to come back.
9: So, you carry my mail with you all day. I've been expecting this.
10: What is it, Thomas?
9: Just a minute. Just as I thought. I'll greet my dear brother Peter with this in the morning. Now the town will have something to get head up about.
4: I don't understand all this, Thomas.
9: I kept quiet until I had proof, Peter, and now I've got it in this letter. I warned the board there were dangers in the design and location, but nobody would listen to me then. Well, they'll have to now.
4: Come to the point.
9: You know what this health resort we've sunk so much money in to attract tourists and invalids? Do you know what it really is?
4: What is it?
9: The whole place is a pest house.
4: Oh, a health resort?
9: Health? It's polluted. It's saturated with disease. All the waste products up at Mulladell from the tannery, all that stinking filth is infecting the water in the pipes leading to the reservoir and seeps out on the shore, too.
4: Where the bathing beaches?
9: Exactly. Our bathing beach is a cesspool of dangerous bacteria.
4: But that's your father-in-law's problem. It's his tannery.
9: Bathing beach is a cesspool of dangerous bacteria.
4: But that's your father-in-law's problem. It's his tannery that's contaminating the water. And you'd better not cross.

0: hand.
1: Ah, you were mistaken, hmm? You couldn't prove it?
0: And I sent the samples, both of the drinking water and the swimming water, up to the university to have an accurate analysis made.
1: And?
0: Here it is, this letter. It proves the presence of decomposed organic matter in the water. Full of infusory and it's an appalling situation.
1: I don't believe it.
0: Well, here's the letter. Read it yourself.
1: Was it necessary for you to make all these investigations behind my back?
0: Yes, because until I was absolutely sure about it...
1: And you feel absolutely sure now.
0: It's there in the letter. Can you doubt it?
1: And as local health officer, you intend to bring this before the board?
0: Yes, I prepared a report with recommendations. What we're giving the tourists now is a constant supply of disease germs. Just think, water that's infectious, whether you drink it or swim in it. That's what we offer sick people who come to us in good faith and pay exorbitant rates to be made well again.
1: As usual, you exaggerate, do you not?
0: What's needed is a new drainage system to draw off the waste material from Molodal and relay the water...
1: Do the whole thing over again?
0: Well, do you see any other way out of it? I don't.
1: And what do we do with the resort in the meantime? Why, no one had come near the place after it got around that the water was dangerous.
0: Yes, but, Peter, that's what we're up against.
1: There are other towns along the waterfront that'll grab off our tourist trade. And then where are we going to be? We might as well give up the whole project, lose everything. And you can be proud of having ruined your hometown.
0: Me? I've ruined it. Yeah, I didn't put the bugs there.
1: Health Resort Enterprises is the only thing that ever brought any business to this town. We've got a bit of a future now.
0: Well, granted, what do you suggest we do?
1: Nothing. I'm not convinced that the water is as bad as
0: you. It'll be even worse this next summer when the hot weather comes. What, an epidemic on your head?
1: Oh, stop exaggerating, Thomas. A competent physician ought to know what measures to take to prevent any trouble. Or at least to... Here's the whole point. You have to accept the engineering that's been done on the water system. Oh, I'm sure the board will give some consideration to your suggestions for improvements. As long as it doesn't cost too much.
0: That would be a nice piece of fraud.
1: Fraud?
0: Yes, a fraud. A lie. An out-and-out public crime.
1: I told you before, I'm not convinced there's any immediate danger.
0: Look, it was because of your influence, your pressure, that the health resort was built so near the water outlets from the tannery. Because you own property there. That's what's bothering you, that blunt-headed greed and stupidity of yours. Huh? I think I don't see through you.
1: What if I do protect my reputation? It's for the good of the town. I've done more for this place than any other mayor they've ever had. So it's in the public's interest to withhold that report. With an election coming on and... But later on, I'll raise the question with the board, and we'll do our best, privately. But nothing of this is to leak out. Not a word to the public.
0: Well, I'm afraid I can't stop that now, Peter.
1: You better.
0: Too many people know about it already.
1: Who? Don't tell me those friends of yours on the People's Messenger, those yellow journalists, Hofstadt.
0: Well, that's right.
1: You and your busybody troublemaking, you want to cut off the most important source of income for the whole town.
0: But the source is poisoned, man. Stop and think. We're making a living out of retailing filth and corruption. Our business gets its dividends from a lie.
1: It's very painful for me, Thomas, as mayor, to have my nearest relative always criticizing and attacking things and suggesting costly reforms.
0: But you forget I'm health officer. Don't you think it's the duty of every educated man to pass on his knowledge and ideas to the public?
1: Oh, leave the public alone. Just stir up a lot of fuss.
0: Are things so perfect they don't need to be criticized and changed? That's your honest opinion?
1: Yes. You're a fanatic and a fool. You've no idea how much harm you do yourself by being so outspoken. You fight with the authorities and you fight with the businessmen. You disregard everyone you should have some consideration for. Are you forgotten completely that it was I who got you your appointment as medical officer for the resort?
0: I was entitled to it. I was the first one who saw that the town could be made into a successful health resort, and I was the only one at the time. I had to plug away at it for years, and I wrote and wrote.
1: Well, it wasn't the moment for it. As soon as the opportune time came, I and others, practical businessmen, took the matter up.
0: Yes, and made this mess of it. Pretty bright bunch.
1: Thomas.
0: What?
1: Look. Now, we're brothers, Thomas. I want you to do something. But if you don't, I'm going to get tough, too.
0: Oh, you are?
1: Since you've been stupid enough to let this matter get out when it should have been treated as official and confidential, you're going to make a public retraction.
0: A retraction? How?
1: After further investigation, you will come to the conclusion that the situation isn't as bad as you figured in the first place.
0: You expect me...
1: And also, you'll make a public statement of your confidence in the Board of Health Resort Enterprises and in their great readiness to remedy any...

0: defects or any possible defects.
1: Oh, but you won't be able to fix it by tinkering here and patching there. It's impossible. How can I say it more emphatically? Impossible.
0: Maybe I should remind you. You have no right to a private opinion.
1: No right?
0: As a subordinate member of the staff of HR Enterprises, you have no right to express any opinion which runs counter to that of your superiors.
1: Oh, but this is too much. I'm a doctor, a man of science. And you tell me I've no right in my
0: this,
1: own
0: this
1: field
0: isn't
1: to...
0: a matter that's just scientific. It's more complicated than... involves economic as well as technical...
1: I don't care what it involves. You a pack of...
0: I won't allow it. I, your superior, and you'd better obey me or you'll...
1: Obey you! Hofstad has that article of mine, and all he's waiting for is my word to go ahead and print it. Well, now he'll get it.
0: Anything to embarrass us, the people who are trying to run the community.
1: I'll get Larson's support, too.
0: Larson?
1: As chairman of community welfare, he's as interested in health as I am. Don't forget, he's also president of the Taxpayers Association.
0: Larson won't support you.
1: Ah. Peter, dear Mr. Mayor, that does worry you a bit, doesn't it?

0: Hello, Hofstad?
1: Yeah, Thomas?
0: You can go ahead and print that article of mine on the water situation.
1: Good, good. We'll hit them hard. Go in today.
0: I'd also like you to run a news story on the reception I've received from the authorities.
1: Sure, I'll take it.
0: I'll pound it out and bring it right over.
1: Fine. You didn't get very far.
0: Nowhere. See you.
1: Right.
0: Good, Mr. Larson, you're in.
2: Hello, Doctor. Sit down. Your brother was just here, just left.
0: My brother? What did he want about the water?
2: Yes.
0: I suppose he tried to tell you a lot of lies.
2: Doctor, this is a serious matter. Is it true it'll cost close to $500 million to make the engineering changes necessary?
0: I don't know what it'll cost. Maybe.
2: And the town will have to pay for it?
0: No, the company will pay for it, Health Resort Enterprises.
2: But the company isn't in a position to incur any further expenses. Your brother just told me that. He should know, both as chairman of the board and as mayor. He also told me it might mean things will be shut down for 2 years while the changes are made. What is the town going to live on in the meantime? A lot of new people have moved in here. Some stores
0: I don't know, but the resort can't go on as it is, infecting people.
2: I'm sorry, Doctor. I'm afraid I can't go along with you on this.
0: But wait a minute, Mr. Larson.
2: No, it won't be any use. I don't see where there's any choice but
0: close up the resort for 2 years if it's necessary.
2: Are you out of your mind? Every storekeeper in the town would be ruined. Real estate values...
0: Well, maybe that's better than infecting the whole country. The tourists will carry the infection with them.
2: Doctor... I've always been a reasonable man. You and I have always gotten along well together. But I must say, this is going too far. You're saying things like that. I'm inclined to agree with your brother. You're exaggerating. This whole thing is imagination.
3: Imagination, Mr. Larson? This is solid scientific fact.

0: Here, how's that? I'm late. Print this, too. Print
1: it. Oh, hello, Stockman. You finally got it.
0: We'll blow this town to...
2: Thomas?
3: Oh, Peter. What are you doing here in Halstead's office? Nice job you did with Larson.
2: I just told him the simple consequences.
3: Halstead, is this great public figure my brother trying to scare you into not printing my article? Because I'm sure his threats and lies can't make any impression on you, anyway. Weak-kneed old grandmother Larson. Look, Halstead, here's the new story I promised you over the phone. Just run it side by side with the main article.
1: No, Thomas, I'm not going to print it.
3: Not? Well, what does this mean?
1: I didn't realize the implications in this, Thomas, that it would take so much money and time to... Well, you gave me a rather false picture.
3: False picture? I'll be responsible for any false picture. Just print the article. I'll be able to defend it. I thought you were my brother's political opponent.
1: Certainly, but it'd be political suicide for me to print your article. We can fight the election on other issues.
3: You've got a chance to blast the mayor right out of office, and you won't use it.
1: Thomas, what chance would my party or my paper have publicizing this and jeopardizing the future of the town? I might as well get my razor and cut my own...
3: Print my article as a handbill. Leave it out of your paper. I'll pay the cost.
1: No, I wouldn't touch it in any form.
3: Halstead, you said you were fighting for truth and freedom.
2: Thomas, prepare yourself for another surprise. Mr. Halstead is going to print an article I'm going to write for him, presenting the real situation.
3: May I kiss the bride? Which of you is the bride? I'll hire a hall to speak the truth. And I'll parade the streets with a drum and shout the truth. You won't shut me up. I'll call a public meeting. I will. I'll hire a hall.

0: Could I have your attention, please? Will the meeting please come to order? It's a quarter past, and so I think I'll begin. I see that some of my enemies are present in the audience. Good. Tonight they'll see how truth can win out.
1: Just a moment.
0: Mr. Larson...
1: I think we ought to elect a chairman first.
0: No, that's not necessary, Mr. Larson. This is my meeting.
2: I think so, too. As mayor, I think we should have a chairman.
0: Your Honor, I'm only going to deliver a lecture. We don't need a chairman.
2: Ladies and gentlemen, Dr. Stockman's lecture might lead to a hot and heavy discussion. We need a presiding officer.
3: Yeah, chairman, the mayor's right. Let's have a chairman.
4: I vote we have a chairman.
5: There was the proper way.
6: Doctor, the general wish of the meeting seems to be that a chairman should be elected.
0: Well, let the meeting have its way.
1: I nominate the mayor.
2: Thank you. Thank you, friends, but I'd like to decline, if you don't mind, for various reasons. There is a man here, though, who I think will be acceptable to all of you. The president of the Taxpayers Association, Mr. Larson.
1: Well, since my fellow citizens want it, very well, I'll take the chair.
4: Well, then get up there on the platform.
1: Yes. And now, as chairman, I'd like to say a few words.
4: He always does.
1: I'm a quiet and peaceful man who believes in discreet moderation and in moderate discretion. Anybody who knows me knows that.
3: You tell him, Larson.
1: You bet. I have learned in the school of life and experience that moderation is the most valuable virtue a citizen can possess, especially in these times.
4: Here.
1: I would therefore suggest to our esteemed fellow citizen, Dr. Thomas Stockman, who has called this meeting on his own initiative, that he should keep strictly within the bounds of moderation.
7: 3 cheers for the Moderation Society. Hello!
1: No interruptions, gentlemen! Gentlemen, please! I see the mayor has his hand up. Yes, you have something to say, sir?
2: Mr. Chairman, in consideration of the close family relationship between myself and the present medical officer of Health Resort Enterprises, I'd rather not have had to say anything this evening. But my official position with regard to the resort and my concern for the vital interests of the town in general force me to put forward the motion. I'm sure none of you want any unreliable and exaggerated accounts of the sanitary condition of the resort and the town spread around. Therefore, I should like to move that this meeting vote not to permit the medical officer to give his proposed lecture.
0: Not permit me? What trick is this?
1: Doctor, please, do not interfere with our meeting.
0: But it's my meeting.
1: Doctor, you're out of order.
0: Well, I... Very well, go ahead.
2: Ladies and gentlemen, in my statement published in the press, I presented the facts, the truth to the public, so that every fair-minded citizen could form his own judgment on the issue. It's pretty obvious the medical officer's insinuations are an insult to the leading and most highly respected citizens of this community. But more important than that, his proposals would saddle every taxpayer in this community with increased taxes. Do you want that?
1: Order! Quiet! Order! Order! I must say that I agree with the mayor. No one doubts the good intentions of the doctor. But when it ends up being an increased burden on the taxpayers, as it would be in this case, and I, for one, although I've always admired him, will see Dr. Stockman hanged before I will go along with him in this matter. Mr. Hobstad, you may speak, Mr. Hobstad.
6: I, too, feel called upon to explain my position as editor of the People's Messenger. Now, Dr. Stockman's agitations for greater health measures in the town seemed to be gaining a certain amount of sympathy at first, so I supported them impartially, as is the policy of our paper. In this issue, too, we were going to support the doctor. But then we began to suspect that we'd allowed ourselves to be misled by misrepresentation of the facts.
0: Misrepresentation? How do you know? You haven't even heard the facts.
1: Doctor, please don't interrupt.
6: As you know, my paper, The People's Messenger, on broad international questions sometimes goes quite far. Really quite advanced. But in dealing with purely local matters, experience has shown that a newspaper ought to proceed with a certain caution.
3: You can say that again.
6: Now, it's pretty obvious. It's pretty obvious in the matter before us that our health officer, Dr. Stockman, has public opinion against him. Now, what's an editor's first and most obvious duty, gentlemen? Isn't it to print what the readers want? And isn't it up to him to work persistently and conscientiously for the welfare of those whose opinions he represents, his readers, the public?
5: Yeah.
6: Or is it possible that I am mistaken in that?
1: Right, Hoxton. You better print what we believe in.
6: Yes, sure.
4: I never liked your paper.
6: You have no idea. You have no idea what a severe struggle it's been for me to break with Stockman, a man who's been my friend.
7: Hey! Stockman, did you break with the mayor or the doctor?
6: But my duty to you forced me to break with Dr. Stockman.
1: I will now put the mayor's proposition to a vote that the medical officer not be permitted to lecture.
0: There isn't any need. Tonight, I have no intention of dealing with all that filth down at the resort. I've got something else to speak about.
7: Mr. Chairman, I'm a taxpayer, and so consequently, I have a right to speak too. And my absolute, unswerving, and inconceivable opinion.
3: Shut up!
0: I call the meeting. Am I going to be allowed to speak?
1: Dr. Stockman will address the meeting.
0: I'd like to have seen anyone a few days ago. They had to silence me, as has been done tonight. I'd have defended my sacred right to speak as a man, like a... Well, I let the issue of the prisoner's condition of the water pass. I have something more important to say to you. I've thought and pondered a great deal these last few days. Pondered over so many things that my head's almost burst. But I got it straightened out at last. I've made a discovery much bigger than that piddling matter about our polluted water supply.
3: I thought you weren't going to talk about the result.
0: I have discovered that our moral life is poisoned. Our moral life and the whole fabric of our society is founded on lies.
3: Is that so?
1: I suggest the speaker moderate his language.
0: I have always loved my hometown. When I was up north, I thought a lot about it. I wanted to do something for this place and the people here. So I worked out the plan for making a health resort out of it.
3: Yeah, it was your idea, but you didn't work out the plan.
1: Quiet!
0: Well, when I had the chance to come home at last, I thought I was very lucky. That's all I wanted, to be back here and to be of public service to this community.
4: Be quiet!
0: Yesterday, my eyes were opened, and for the first time, I realized the enormous corruption of the authorities.
2: Mr. Chairman, I object to the phrase enormous corruption.
1: By virtue of my authority as chairman of this meeting...
0: It's willing to catch me up on a phrase, Mr. Larson. Perhaps I should say the boneheadedness of the leading citizens of this town. They stand in the way of every independent and intelligent man, whichever way he turns. And what I'd like best to see is every blessed one of them kicked right out.
1: Doctor, please try to be tactful in your language.
0: All right, I won't say anything more about our leading citizens. They're not the greatest danger and most terrifying enemy of truth and freedom.
3: Who then?
1: Yeah,
3: who?
1: Name them.
0: Yes, name them, I'll name them. That is precisely the discovery I made yesterday. The most dangerous enemy to truth and freedom is the majority of the people. You, all of you, now you know.
3: Come on,
1: you should be arrested
3: by the guys, right?
4: Retraction! Retraction!

0: This is Studio One at CBS, presenting as its third broadcast in a new series of hour-length dramas, An Enemy of the People by Henrik Ibsen. We present the second half of An Enemy of the People.
1: As chairman, I urgently request the speaker to withdraw the ill-considered remark he made a moment ago.
2: No. No, I'm sorry. It's the majority in this town denies me my freedom and tries to keep me from speaking the truth.
3: The majority always has right on its side. Are we not taught so in school?
2: And truth, too. That is one of those political lies you leaders have used to blind the... Oh, don't you see? The majority never has right on its side. Never, I say.
4: Talking against the majority. No.
2: Wait. Wait, let me finish. Let me finish what I was going to say.
4: No.
2: There is a kind of right. The majority has on its side a broad, general right. But when we get down to specific truths and specific rights, then the minority is to be listened to and believed. I have spent my life studying preventive medicine and dealing in community health problems. And I tell you that the water here at the resort is teeming with disease. But you don't want to believe me.
5: You won't talk about that.
3: Yeah, lay off that.
2: But that is the subject. That is the subject I'm an expert in. And you won't listen to me.
3: Why, should we?
5: I've got that money.
2: Look, won't you admit that there are some men in their own fields who have climbed far, far above the rest of us? They are fighting for truths newly born. They are right, and we, the majority, are wrong. Let's not shout them down and throw bricks at them just because they deny what we believe. Let's seek them out and listen to them. There are men who have discovered new truths about money, our minds, our emotions, food, the elements, the cooperation, language. Those men could lead us down new streets, out of our mental, physical, and spiritual slums.
3: In other words, what you're advocating is a revolution.
2: Yes. Yes, of course I am. A revolution against the lie that the majority is always right. What sort of truth does the majority now hold? A truth that the fighters at the outposts held in the days of our grandfathers. The fighters at the outposts now no longer approve them. Truths don't last forever. No community can live a healthy, vigorous, human, and humane life if it is nourished only on dried-up truths, on lies.
6: Instead of standing up there using vague generalities, tell us what these dried-up truths are.
3: Yeah.
2: You should know, Mr. Hofstad. Most of the tired truths that have become lies are in your paper, The People's Messenger. When problems are far away and can't affect you, your heart bleeds for humanity.
6: Hofstad, bleeding for humanity.
2: But when the problems are close up in your own town, that's something else again.
6: Prove it, Dr. Stockman.
2: You didn't want to hurt your paper circulation or scare your advertisers. It was just in private you like to brag to me about your social conscience.
6: That's a lie.
7: Yes, it's a lie. He has no social conscience.
2: The people's messenger preaches broad-mindedness and morality, but deals in their opposites. It makes headlines out of rumors. And if a rumor is false, it prints a retraction on page 5. But the truth can never catch up to a lie. The paper condemns a horrible crime, but delights in it with detailed pictures and columns of copy. It points out the ignorance, poverty, and ugly conditions of life in some far-off place, but ignores them here in this town.
5: Mr. Chairman! I move that you direct the speaker to sit down.
6: Hey, hey, second that. No, no, let him speak.
2: I'll get it published somewhere. I'll spread it all over the country.
3: It almost seems as if Dr. Stockman's intentions are to ruin this town, exterminate it.
2: Yes, my hometown means so much to me that I'd rather exterminate it than see it flourish on a lie.
6: All he knows is hate. He's a public enemy.
2: You'll end up by infecting the whole country. Better to cut out the infection now, the festering sore. Exterminate the people.
5: You're talking like an owl.
8: Don't go here.
5: Enemy of the people. people.
8: We've heard enough.
6: There, Doctor. There is the voice of the people.
5: Yes, yes.
9: He's an enemy of the people.
5: He hates the people.
9: And his country.
6: Enemy of the people.
1: Please. Please, order. Order. I have something to say. Order. Order. Quiet. Please. Both as a citizen and as an individual, I'm profoundly shocked by what I've just had to listen to. And in the light of recent world events...
10: You've heard the truth from me, Larson.
1: That's what you think. I have my own views. Ladies and gentlemen, I'm sorry to... I'm obliged to subscribe to the opinion I've just heard from the audience, my fellow citizens. And I propose that we put on record our opinion. I will entertain a resolution from the floor.
11: Mr. Chairman.
1: Yes, Mr. Mayor.
11: Resolved. This meeting is of the opinion that Dr. Thomas Stockman, medical officer of the resort, is an enemy of the people.
6: I second that. I second that.
1: Oh, you fools!
2: I tell you that I call this meeting. You can't...
1: We cannot hear you now, Doctor. You're out of order. A formal vote is about to be taken. Now a show of hands, please. All those against the resolution, those against... One, two, three, four. Is your hand up or down? Down. Four, five, six, seven...
2: I thank the few of you who...
1: Now, all those in favor of the resolution, raise your hand. This meeting of citizens declares Dr. Thomas Stockman to be an enemy of the people. Meeting is adjourned.
2: Wait! You'll hear more from this enemy of the people before he leaves you behind him. I'm not so forgiving as you might think. You won't find me saying, I forgive you. For you know not what you do.
1: It is a blasphemous comparison, Dr. Stockman.
5: He's threatening us now, is he? Let's run him out of town.

0: here. Thomas. Oh, dear, what can they do? They followed you home.
1: Don't worry, Catherine. They won't do any more than break the windows.
0: Oh.
1: These stones.
0: Oh, look.
1: Another one. And that stone, too. Where did it go to?
0: Thomas, get away from the window.
1: I'll keep these stones. Leif and Morton will look at them every day, and when they grow up, they'll inherit them as mementos of this.
0: Oh, Thomas, your pants are ripped.
1: I did that getting away from those people.
0: The best pants you've got. Oh,
1: I'll have to remember in the future when I go out to fight for freedom and truth never to wear my best pants.
0: Oh, Thomas.
1: Oh, sorry. That's probably the last one.

0: Hello?
1: Oh, good morning. Is this Dr. Thomas Stockman?
0: Good morning, yes.
1: This is Mr. Hedberg, your landlord.
0: Oh, hello. What can I...
1: I thought I'd better phone you and explain. You see, I am in a dependent position. I don't like to do this, but... Well, I hope you'll understand, Doctor.
0: Understand what?
1: I'm sending you notice to vacate.
0: Your what?
1: I'm forced to ask you to leave your... my house. It's nothing to do with me. It's nothing personal, Doctor. I want you to understand... public opinion compels me to...
0: Yes.
1: I don't dare offend certain influential people in the party I belong.
0: No. No, of course, Mr. Hedberg. I see. Thank you for calling.
1: Well, Doctor...
0: Goodbye. Landlord, we'll be getting a notice in tomorrow's mail, Catherine, to move out of here.
2: Move out?
0: Not wasting any time getting things organized against the enemy of the people.
2: Oh, now that's ridiculous. Who thought up that name? You've never been that. You can't be, Thomas.
0: Oh, don't be too sure, Catherine. To be called an ugly name, enemy of the... Sticking here in the pit of my stomach, eating away and nothing
2: I... Thomas, dear, you... You were a bit reckless.
0: No. No, most of the things I said, I believe. They're true. Maybe I did get carried away at the last. But I get so mad at the people. I expect so much of them, and I'm always disappointed. I shocked them, didn't I? Maybe that's not bad to jar them a bit so they won't be so sure of everything. If someone can get them to doubt and wonder and try to find out, then maybe we'll be able to stumble through. I keep hoping...

0: Father. What are you doing out in the garden?
1: Wally, what are you doing home from school so early? In the middle of
0: Father, I've lost my position as a teacher. I've been dismissed.
1: They're taking this out on you, too.
0: Mrs. Busk was given the unpleasant job. And I know it hurt her to have to tell me, but she didn't dare keep me on. She said her own job was at stake. So my holidays this year start very early.
1: She didn't dare either. That's lovely.
0: Suddenly, very suddenly, they decide I've been corrupting the youth of our town. Some of the things I've said in class. Well, that was the reason given.
1: They were right. Most of the stuff they tell you to teach in school corrupts the students.
0: Isn't it wonderful, Dad? We're both a couple of rebels. I like it.
1: Yes, but that's enough, Polly. Let's not pretend it isn't serious. You better go inside and tell your mother the news. But don't let her know you're enjoying it. I wish I were, but I'm aware of all that's behind it.

0: Ah, my dear brother. I've been expecting this call all day.
1: Oh, you have.
0: Come in.
1: Thomas, I...
0: Well, out with it, Peter. You look as though you're the one who's been badly treated.
1: This document from the Board of HR...
0: My dismissal.
1: Yes, dating from today. We're sorry to have to do it, Thomas, but because of public opinion, we don't dare...
0: Don't dare. That again.
1: You might as well know the whole situation, Thomas. From now on, don't expect any private medical practice in this town either.
0: And who do you think you are to... Why do you say that?
1: The Taxpayers Association is circulating a petition asking people to pledge not to employ you because of the way you insulted the town.
0: Public-minded Larson's little group.
1: Thomas, it might be advisable for you to leave the place for a little while.
0: Yes, that would be convenient, wouldn't it?
1: Yes. Then, when you've had 6 months to think things over, maybe you could persuade yourself to write a few words of apology, admitting your error.
0: And I might be reappointed to my old position.
1: It's not impossible.
0: But, tell me, what about public opinion?
1: Oh, public opinion is easy to mold. But we'll need an admission from you that you made a mistake.
0: Oh, so that's it. Same old pattern. No, I won't do it. I'll never do it. You have nothing but contempt for the people, have you, Peter? They're nothing to you. Public opinion is easy to mold. Still, you mouth a lot of phrases about how right and independent the people are. And they eat it up. You're respected and trusted. Ah, and voted for. Peter Stockman, the people's choice. But the party's choice first. Your party's a fine sausage machine. It mashes up all sorts of heads together into the same mincemeat. Fatheads and blockheads all in one mash. And they all have the same opinion. And isn't that convenient? One of their unanimous opinions is that they think for themselves.
1: I suppose you think Hofstede's party would give the individual the freedom to...
0: No, not Hofstede's. No,
1: well, at least you've got that much sense in you. Now, Thomas, if you only had sense enough to sign a retraction, a man with a family has no right to act like
0: no
1: this.
0: No right? There's only one thing a free man has no right to do. No right to foul himself with filth. No right to do anything that would justify his spitting in his own face.
1: Then go ahead and spit. You and your righteousness. I know about your cheap, slippery dealings with Morton Callum, your father-in-law. You, an idealist.
0: And I... What do you mean?
1: You know what I mean. If you don't, you ought to.

0: what's your hurry?
1: Oh, Mr. Callum, I was just on my way over to your place.
0: I yelled at you half a dozen times.
1: Yes, lucky I ran into you. Look here, my brother Peter's just been talking
0: Peter.
1: To me.
0: I didn't think he would. Not after that meeting, though.
1: He accused you and me of some slippery dealings. Have you any idea what he's trying to...
0: Slippery dealings? Nothing. It's just a straight matter of business.
1: What's a straight matter of business?
0: Oh, let Peter talk. He's just whining because we're smarter than he is, eh, Thomas? Here, look. Look what I've got here. Just on my way over to the bank. Put them in my safe deposit box.
1: Oh, but these are stock certificates of the Health Resort Corporation.
0: Yes, they weren't hard to get today. And cheap, Thomas.
1: You've been buying them?
0: As many shares as I could pay for.
1: But, Mr. Callum, you know the state of affairs
0: look,
1: of the...
0: Thomas, now, if you behave reasonably, you can soon put the resort back on its feet again. I've invested most of my savings in these shares. Stock your Catherine, Polly, and the boys will get when I pass on.
1: Oh, no, no,
0: meanwhile,
1: you shouldn't have...
0: I can net a nice profit on them if you just...
1: If I what?
0: If you just say that on further investigation you find there's no pollution from my tannery.
1: But there is.
0: You can say that there isn't. Now, look, Thomas, your family will need the money from these shares. You'll probably never make much.
1: Not at the rate I'm going.
0: Well, then, if you still insist that my tannery is poisoning the resort, it'll be exactly the same as tearing the flesh of your own wife and children.
1: Why couldn't you have consulted me before you went and bought those shares? They're just trash.
0: Trash? Yes, yes. If you stick to your mad idea, these shares won't be worth much.
1: Why have you put me in such a position? You know I'm very concerned about my family's welfare. They've gone without so much for so long.
0: Well, it's up to you whether these shares become worthless. Now, just a word from you, Thomas.
1: Oh, that's what you are. My father-in-law, too, deals only in money.
0: Come. I know you're upset, so I won't demand an answer this minute, but I must know one way or the other what you intend to do by 2 o'clock this afternoon.
1: 2 o'clock this afternoon?
0: Yes. If it's no, well, I'll have to work out some way of unloading, and your family won't get a cent from me.
1: Thank you.

0: Hofstad, the newspaper owner, to see you. Says it's important. Shall I tell him to go along to your study or...
1: Oh, Thomas.
2: After what's happened, you actually dare to come into my home?
1: Well, I've got something important. I can understand you're put out with me, Thomas, for my attitude at the meeting.
2: Pretty contemptible.
1: What else could I do?
2: You didn't dare do anything else.
1: Why didn't you give me a hint ahead of time?
2: A hint of what?
1: But what was behind it all?
2: Will you please leave us, Polly?
0: Of course, Dad.
2: Now, what are you driving at?
1: Oh, you know.
2: I don't know.
1: Thomas, don't you think it would have been smarter to get somebody else besides your father-in-law go around buying up shares of health resort enterprises? Someone who wouldn't have been linked with you and you shouldn't have come out personally and attacked the resort? Could have been done anonymously, just as effectively. I know about these things. You should have consulted me first, Thomas.
2: Is it possible?
1: You've got to be more...
2: What do you want?
1: I'm willing to put my paper, the People's Messenger, at your disposal.
2: What about public opinion? Aren't you afraid of the storm that'll break over our heads?
1: Oh, we'll ride it out. But you'll have to be ready to change your tack soon as your mudslinging's done its work.
2: And my father-in-law and I have got hold of all the shares for next to nothing.
1: Your reason for wanting to get control of the resort is mainly scientific, I'm sure.
2: Oh, of course, of course. And we'll tinker with the drainage pipes a little and dig up a bit of the shore, and it won't cost the town a nickel. But then... Ah! That'll be all right, eh?
1: Sure, with the People's Messenger behind you.
2: But, Hofstad, I should apologize for asking such a question, but what do you get out of this?
1: Well, to be honest with you, Thomas, I'd prefer to help you without getting anything out of it. But the People's Messenger's in a rather shaky financial state. Not going very well, you see. And I'd hate to see it fold up now when there's so much work to be done here in a political way.
2: Naturally. And it'd be an awful blow for such a friend of the people as you. But I am an enemy of the people. Remember that? Now get out! Go on, get out before I strangle you.
1: Wait. Stockman!
2: I am an enemy of the people! I am an enemy of the people.

0: that what's wrong?
1: Oh, it's nothing, nothing.
0: Thomas, what was all that shouting about?
1: I'll tell you later. I've got to make a phone call first, right away.
2: Thomas, the two boys have come home from school, too. They were fighting with the other kids.
0: Yeah, but the other kids started it.
3: Hello?
1: Hello, Mr. Callum?
3: Yes, Thomas?
1: It's 2 o'clock. My answer, no. No, no! What was that about the boys?
4: Hello,
0: here they come.
2: That was a strange conversation with Father.
1: What are Leif and Morton doing out of school at this hour? Don't tell me they're not...
0: Daddy, we have to stay home for a couple of days.
5: Yeah, we got in a fight.
1: Good. Good. Well, that wipes the slate clean. The whole family's kicked out.
2: Oh, I guess the only thing we can do is move to another town.
1: No, I'll be hanged if we're going away. This is where the fight's going to be, and this is where we're going to come out on top. We'll get another roof over our head somewhere in this town, and then I'll go to work.
2: But you haven't got your health resort appointment anymore. And if they won't let you carry on private practice...
1: I've got the poor people to fall back on, haven't I? Those that don't pay anything. After all, they need me most. And I'll preach to them in and out of season.
2: Oh, now, Thomas, you know how far you get with your preaching. The last few days...
1: Now, Catherine, don't be silly. Am I going to be run out by stupid public opinion? No, thank you. I'll stay.
2: What are we going to do for money?
1: I don't know, and I don't care. We'll have bills instead. I want to drum into the heads of these people that the majority is an enemy of freedom, that party politics strangle every young and vigorous truth, that considerations of expediency turn morality and justice upside down, and that it'll all end in chaos or tyranny. Oh, I know, I'll be vindicated on the issue of the contaminated water when an epidemic breaks out. I'll be needed then. But will they get the significance? Will they see the larger pattern? Hey, Morton, what's that?
2: Morton, have you got a black eye?
6: Oh, no, that's just dirt.
2: That's not dirt.
6: Well, sure it is, Mom.
1: So you two kids got kicked out of school, eh?
5: Just a couple of days, Dad.
1: No. You're never going to set foot in that school again?
6: No more school?
5: We can play all the time.
2: Thomas,
1: I'll educate them myself. You won't learn a blessed thing.
6: Oh, boy.
1: I'll make progressive and high-minded men out of you. You can help me, Polly.
2: Not afraid I might corrupt them.
1: But 2 young children aren't enough for a school. We'll get a dozen more. Kids who hang around the streets. Kids that our solid citizens ignore. Unless they steal something. I'm going to experiment here. Might come across some exceptional heads.
6: What are we going to do when we all become progressive and high-minded men?
1: Drive the wolves out of the country.
2: If they don't drive you out, Morton.
1: Drive me out? Now, Catherine, when I'm the strongest man in the town, I'll go further than that. I'm the strongest man in the whole world.
6: Gee, are you, Daddy? Are you stronger than...
1: Shh! You mustn't tell anyone just yet. This is a secret. But I've made a great discovery.
2: Oh, no, no, Thomas, not another one.
1: Yes, come in close. This is it. The strongest man in the world is the man who stands most alone.

0: Tonight from Studio One, you have heard Fletcher Markle's production of An Enemy of the People by Henrik Ibsen. The adaptation was prepared by Len Peterson, and the original music composed and conducted by Alexander Semler.
1: Now, for your interest, may a producer now introduce the principals of the cast. 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
2: Mavor Moore.
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1: And as Larson.
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0: From the NBC Theater in Hollywood, we bring you an hour-length dramatization of one of the great midsummer novels, Mark Twain's enchanting story of a very special boy, Huckleberry Finn. And it begins as follows.
1: Persons attempting to find a motive in this narrative will be prosecuted. Persons attempting to find a moral in it will be banished. Persons attempting to find a plot in it will be shot. By order of the author.

0: I'm Huck Finn. You don't know about me without you read a book called Tom Sawyer, but I'm Huck Finn just the same. If you did read that book, you remember Tom Sawyer and me found some money hid by robbers in a cave. Judge Thatcher, he's about the smartest man in all Missouri. Well, he put the money out at interest. Before I was rich, I used to live in the woods, free and comfortable-like. But after we found the money, the Widder Douglas lowed she'd civilize me. It was awful, considering how dismal, regular, and decent the widow was in her ways.
1: Huckleberry, I will not have you smoking. It's a mean practice, and tain't clean. Besides, 14's too young.
0: That's the way it was. What with new clothes and Bible reading and spelling books, I was ready to cut and run. One night she was at it worse than usual.
1: Huckleberry?
0: Yes'm.
1: Don't scrunch up like that. Set up straight.
0: Yes'm.
1: Can't you stop squirming so? Huck Finn, have you got your shoes off?
0: Yes'm.
1: I declare, sometimes I'm afraid you're going to grow up just like your father. Land of Goshen, Huck. You might as well go up to bed. I can't stand your fidgeting.

0: I sat by the window in my room, just staring. 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I got so downhearted and scared that I lit my pipe and didn't care if the widder smelled it or not. Then a twig snapped down in the yard.
1: Meow.
2: Huck. Huck Finn.
3: Meow.
0: That you, Tom Sawyer?
2: Yep. Come on down the drain pipe. We're having a meeting by the graveyard. Over here, Huck.
0: Shh. Tom, I see you.
4: Who's there?
0: Blasted, you woke Jim, the widder's slave. Come on, Tom.
4: Who is you? I thought the old wind. That's all. Just the old howling wind around us.
2: You went inside. Come on.
0: What is all this, Tom?
2: We're going to start a band of robbers. Call it Tom Sawyer's Gang. Everybody will have to sign an oath. In blood.
0: Blood? Land, why?
2: So he won't tell us secrets about who the gang kills and all. If he does, he gets his throat cut and his carcass burned up and has a curse put on him.
0: That's a powerful good oath.
2: And then the gang kills all his family, too.
0: What about me? I ain't got no family.
2: Well, you got a father, ain't you?
0: Oh, you can't never find Pap these days. He used to lay drunk with the hawks in the tanyard, but he ain't been seen for a year. Wait a minute. You could have the widder Douglas to kill.
2: I reckon that'd do. She's most family.
0: What's the line of business for this here gang, Tom?
2: Nothing much. Only murder and robbery.
0: Who are we gonna rob? Houses and cattle and things?
2: Not us. Stealing cattle and such ain't robbery.
0: What is it?
2: Burglary. And we ain't burglars.
0: No?
2: That ain't no sort of style.
0: What's our style, Tom?
2: We're highwaymen. Real style. We hold up carriages on the King's Highway and kill people.
0: It sounds all right. Who do you figure on highwaying first?
2: I got secret news from my spies that a whole parcel of Spanish merchants and rich Arabs with 200 elephants and 600 camels...
0: Elephants and camels? Ooh, I'd sure like to see them.
2: You'll be seeing them all right, Huck. We're going to lie in an ambuscade.
0: What's an ambuscade?
2: Oh, it's in the books. That's where the highwaymen always lie.
0: Is it like a swamp?
2: I reckon it's like a swamp.
0: I don't fancy lying in any swamp, Tom.
2: Blame it all, Huck. We've got to do it. Anyway, all them elephants and camels, they're going to be encamped at Cave Hollow tomorrow afternoon.
0: Now, wait a minute, Tom Sawyer. That's a Sunday school picnic going to be in Cave Hollow tomorrow, and you know it.
2: It'll just look like a Sunday school picnic. It's really Arabs. It's all done by enchantment. If you read that book, Don Quixote, you'd know all about it.
0: Tom, don't you get mad now, but I judge all that stuff one of your book lies. Maybe you believe in them Arabs and elephants, but I'm going back to my room.

0: close up.
1: Pap! How'd you get in my room?
0: You think you're a big bug, don't you?
1: Maybe.
0: Don't give me no lip. I'll take you down a peg before I'm through. Getting educated, ain't you? Read and write, too. Well, answer.
1: Yeah.
0: Who told you could meddle with that foolishness, huh? Who told you?
1: The widow, she told me.
0: Oh, the widow, huh? Well, I'll learn her to meddle. Lucky now you dropped that school, you hear? You're putting on airs, letting on to be better than your father. You hear, Huck?
1: Yes, Pap.
0: I ain't the man to stand it. Now, let me hear you read here. Take up this book.
1: Well, General Washington made his headquarters 3 miles... Oh!
0: Can't do it. Look at that, a bed, a looking glass, a carpet. And your own father got to sleep with the hogs in the tanyard. They say you're rich, got money. Have you, huh?
1: I ain't got it.
0: Oh, it's a lie. Judge Thatcher's got it, and you're going to get it for your old father. I'll take you to law. Now, come on with me.
1: But the widow, she...
0: You were coming when your pap says so. Are you? Huh?
1: Yes, Pap.

0: Pap took me upriver in a skiff, across to a cabin on the Illinois shore. He spent the time getting drunk and licking me with a cowhide strap. He got right handy with a hickory, too, and I was all over welts. He locked me in for 3 days running and then came back drunker than ever.
1: All this government? That's what I said, just look at it.
0: Pap, look out for the stool.
1: There's a lot taking a man's own son away from him. His own son, after I had the expense of raising him. To me, what should be the richest man in town? That's what I told him, me lying in the mud in the gutter. Huck, jug's empty. You've been stealing my liquor?
0: You drunk it all, Pap.
1: Here, you see? All that government when a man can't even keep a full jug. You stay here, boy, you hear? I'm going to town for whiskey, and I'm cutting a 3-inch hickory on the way back. I'll learn a boy to say he's better than his pap. When I get back, I'm going to see what color your backbone is. You hear?

0: Pap was so drunk he forgot to lock the door, and I wasn't going to wait for him to come back. I loaded up a drift canoe we'd hauled in. Then I took Pap's gun and shot me a wild pig and bled him all over the cabin floor. I bloodied up the axe good and stuck some of my hairs on it. I reckon they'd figure robbers got me and dumped me in the Mississippi, and that'd be the end. Then I cut for the canoe and shoved out into the river. About 2 miles downstream, I pulled up on Jackson's Island. It was gray dawn by now. There was freckled places on the ground where the light sifted down through the leaves. A couple of squirrels sat on a limb and jabbered at me friendly. I jumped, though, and I smelled smoke. Somebody had a campfire going on Jackson's Island. I went cautious and slow, but not slow enough. I stepped on a twig and it cracked like a rifle.
1: Who's there?
0: Jim? That Widow Douglas is Jim?
1: Huck. Is that Huck Finn here? What are you doing, Roman?
0: I ran away from Pap, Jim. He was just about going to finish me. I fixed it so it looked like robbers got me.
1: No. Say, that's even better than Tom Sawyer could have done.
0: Hey, what are you doing on Jackson's Island?
1: Well, maybe I'd better not tell.
0: Why, Jim?
1: There's reasons. You wouldn't tell on me, would you, Huck? You promise?
0: Sure, Jim, I promise.
1: Well, I run off.
0: Jim, how come you do a thing like that?
1: Well, old Widow Douglas, she said she'd never sell me off down to New Orleans. But I heard her tell Miss Watson she was a goner for $800. I didn't wait to hear no more. I lit out for the river, and I swam over to the island. You won't tell, will you, Hook?
0: I said I wouldn't.
1: Oh, Jim can help you, Hook. There now. Hear them birds? That sign is going to rain. We'd better find a cave on this here island. It's going to rain powerful.
0: Pretty soon it began to rain fearful, so the birds was right. It rained for about a week, and the river was rising fast. All sorts of things began to pile up on the island. We fished out a big piece of raft we figured we could use. Once even a house came sailing down and grounded on a snag. Jim looked inside and came out with some old clothes he found. I put on a calico gown and a sunbonnet, and loud I'd paddle over to the Illinois shore and find out what was up.

0: Come in.
1: Howdy, ma'am. 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
2: Why, that's all right, little girl. And what might your name be?
1: Sarah Williams from Hookerville, ma'am. I'm going to my uncle in
2: Goshen. Well, that's a considerable way. You'd better stay here and rest a while. Take off your
1: bonnet. Oh, no. I reckon I'll be going on soon. I ain't afeard of the dark. Though I do hear there was a murder near here.
2: That's right. A boy named Huck Finn.
1: Ain't that a shame?
2: Lands, it's horror. They do say he was a wild good-for-nothing. A hard lot, that Finn boy.
1: I allow there's a lot worse, ma'am.
2: If there is, his father must be one of them. It's rumored about that the father's the one who killed him.
1: No, is that so?
2: Old Finn come near to getting lynched, but no one could find him. But now folks judge it was done by a runaway slave named Jim.
1: But he...
2: There's a $300 reward. And by a runaway slave named Jim.
1: But he...
2: There's a $300 reward. My husband's going to look for him as soon as he gets back from town.

0: There.
1: Got it.
0: Come now, what's your real name?
2: What, Mum?
0: Is it Bill or Tom or Bob or what?
2: Oh, please don't poke fun at a poor little girl.
0: Now you sit down. I ain't going to hurt you. Now, just tell me your secret, son. I'll keep it. I expect you're a runaway apprentice. Now, tell me about it.
1: Oh, yes, ma'am. I run off from the farmer I was bound to. They beat me something awful. I've been traveling 3 days.
0: You're a farm boy, eh?
1: That's right.
0: Quick, when a cow gets up, which end gets up first?
1: Hind end, Mum.
0: A horse?
1: Forward end.
0: Which side of the tree does the moss grow on? Fast now.
1: North side.
0: If 15 cows is browsing on a hillside, how many eats with their heads pointed the same way?
1: The whole 15, Mum.
0: Country boy, all right. Now, what's your real name?
1: George Peters, ma'am.
0: Well, remember it, George. Don't be telling me it's Alexander later.
1: It's George, ma'am.
0: And don't try to fool a woman in that dress. And mind you, when a girl catches anything in her lap, she throws her knees apart to spread her skirt. She don't clap them together the way you did to catch that yarn. Now, trot along, Sarah, Mary, Williams, George, Alexander, and keep out of trouble.
1: Jim! Jim!
3: Here I am, Hook, in the bushes.
1: Get up and hump yourself, Jim. There ain't a minute to lose. We gotta get the raft out on the river. They're after us.

0: That night we run between 7-8 miles. It was kind of solemn drifting down the big, still river. We tie up days and lay low, and cut loose after dark. The fifth night we passed St. Louis, and it was like the whole world lit up. While we drifted, I told Jim stories I'd read at the widow's about kings and dukes and such.
1: Hook, I reckon kings must be powerful rich.
0: Oh, they're rich, Jim. Crawling rich.
1: How much do they get?
0: Get? Why, they get $1,000 a month if they want it.
1: Ain't that gay. And what do they do, Hook?
0: Nothing. They just sit around. Except maybe when there's a war. And sometimes they fuss with the parliament and whack off a few heads. But mostly kings just sit around.
1: Huckleberry Finn, I wish I were a king.
0: You can't be. You ain't smart enough. To be a king, you gotta be like Solomon. King Solomon, they say he was the wisest man that ever lived.
1: I don't take no stock in that.
0: Well, he was the wisest man. The widow told me your own self.
1: He weren't neither. Does you know about the child that he was going to chop into?
0: Sure.
1: Well, then, suppose I'm Solomon, and you's a woman, and that keg is the other, and this here piece of bread is the child. Both of you claims it. Do I find out among the neighbors who it really belongs to? No. I take and whack it in two. Now, what's the use of half a child?
0: Oh, but hang it, Jim. You clean missed the point 1,000 miles.
1: No, I don't, Huck. The real point's down further. Down deeper.
0: No, it ain't, Jim.
1: It's this way. Just the way Solomon was raised. He don't know the value of no children. What with those wives he had? And about 5 million children running around? What's he care about a child? He just lie, cut him in two. That's what he do.
0: I never saw such a man. You got it all upside down wrong.
1: Me? Go along. A man can't settle a dispute about a child with a half a child. Don't talk to me about Solomon. He don't know enough to come in out of the rain.
0: So we floated along, arguing pleasant-like. We figured 3 nights more would fetch to Cairo, and then we could take a steamboat up to the Free States and be out of trouble.
1: Look sharp, Huck. Because if we miss Cairo, I'm in a slave country again. And no more show of freedom. No, sir.
0: I don't know, Jim. The fog's pretty thick.
1: The first thing I'll do in Free State, save my money. Never spend a single cent. No, sir. And I'll get enough and I'll buy my wife off old man Parsons' farm. And I'll buy my children free. When they get to Cairo, I'm going to be free.
0: Listening to Jim, I began to get all feverish with bad conscience. Because I begin to think he's more...

0: Most free and me to blame for it. I couldn't get it out of my conscience. I tried to make out to myself that I didn't run Jim off from his rightful owner, but my conscience ups and says, you could have told. What's poor Widder Douglas done to you that you help her slave run off? She never done you no harm.
1: And I'll steal my two children free off with me to the north.
0: You hear that talk, Huck Finn? This is what comes of your not thinking. Here's this Jim coming out flat-footed and saying he'd steal his children. Children that belonged to a man I didn't know, who never done me no harm.
1: That's it. That's Cairo at last. I just know it.
0: You don't look right to me, Jim. I'll just take the canoe and look.
1: Pretty soon I'll be jumping for joy. And I'll say it's all on account of Huck. I was a free man. And Huck done it. Jim won't ever forget it. No, sir. You're the best friend Jim ever had. The only friend Jim's got now.
0: I took the canoe and started out for shore. I was all in a sweat to tell on Jim like my conscience said. When I was about 50 yards off the raft, I heard Jim across the water.
1: There goes old True Huck, the only friend that ever kept his promise to old Jim.
0: I felt real sick, but I says, I gotta do it. I can't get out of it. And I paddled over to shore. There was a fella standing on the bank with a gun.
2: You belong on that raft, boy?
0: Yes, sir.
2: Any men on it?
0: Only one, sir.
2: Well, there's five slaves run off last night from upriver. Your man, white or black? Well, boy, white or black?
0: He's white.
2: I reckon I'll go out and see for myself.
0: I wish you would, mister. It's Pap, and he's mighty sick. Uncle John already died from it. Pap's got I mean, he's all over spots.
2: What? Listen, boy, you got smallpox on that raft? You get that canoe back in the middle of the river here. Don't you go land a smallpox in these parts now. Get.
0: Jim.
3: Here I am, Huck, in the water.
1: I was going to swim for you to come aboard. My, how you did fool him, Huck. That was the smartest dodge. I expect it saved old Jim. Old Jim ain't going to forget you for that.
0: We run downriver the rest of the night. Jim straining his eyes through the fog to see Cairo. The mist came in so thick we couldn't even see the lights on the Illinois shore. We asked the fella. He cussed and told us Cairo was still way downriver. Then when daylight come, I dipped up some water to drink.
1: Look at that, Huck. That's clear old high water inshore. Not the old muddy Mississippi.
0: We went by Cairo in the fog last night.
1: Oh, don't let's talk about it, Huck. Poor slave can't have no luck.
0: Well, we should have asked again, Jim. I should have...
1: It ain't your fault, Huck. Don't blame yourself for it.
0: Hey, that steamboat's coming pretty close.
1: He means to shave off our steering oar, Huck. Them pilots don't care about no raft.
0: Well, pull the sweep, Jim. Pull.
1: Ain't no use, Huck. He ain't run over us just for devilment.
0: Hey, you. Cheer off.
1: Jump, Huck. Go down deep under the paddle wheel. Jump.

0: talk about bad luck. I couldn't find Jim in the raft till the next night. We had to fix the steering sweep, and this time Jim fixed a wigwam on one end of the raft for bad weather and all. Well, then 2 or 3 days and nights went by, quiet, smooth, and lovely. Then one morning, just as we were getting ready to shove off, we heard a monstrous cry of dogs in the woods. Untie the rope, Jim. There's somebody coming through the brush.
1: Hey there, boy. Wait.
2: Get us on that raft. It's a matter of life or death.
1: We ain't done nothing, and they'll kill us.
3: Phew.
4: Oh, young man, you saved our lives. I'm sure this gentleman is as grateful as I.
5: Don't you know each other?
6: Never had the pleasure. We met on the footpath outside town. That's quite a stride you had, old-timer. How come you was a-running?
4: Well, I was conducting a little temperance revival. Near as much as $5 or $6 a night when one of the faithful found me chummy with a jug. Mm. Had the tar a-boiling, the rail out, so I didn't wait for breakfast. And you, my friend?
6: Well, sir, I've been selling an article to take the tartar off teeth. Ooh. It does take it off, too. And the enamel with it. I stayed about one night longer than I ought to have. Old man, I reckon we ought to double team it.
4: Sounds right to me. What's your line, mostly?
6: Journeyman printer by trade.
0: That ain't what they run you out of town for.
4: We wasn't run out, boy. We made a rapid exit. What else do you do, friend, aside from printing?
6: Well, I do a little in the patent medicine way. Theater actor. Tragedy, you know.
4: Is that a fact?
6: Take a turn to mesmerism and phrenology, too, when there's a chance. Teach singing, geography school sometimes for change. Sling a lecture sometimes. Do lots of things. Just so it ain't work. What's your line?
4: Well, I'm a man of science. Done considerable in a doctoring way in my time. Laying on of hands is my best hold. I could tell a fortune fine, too, when I got somebody along to find out the facts for me. Preaching's a good dodge, too, working camp meetings, missionary rounds.
6: That sounds all right to me. Yes, sir, old man, I reckon we ought to double team.
4: Well, I've been looking for a partner, it's a fact.
0: Look, I hate to butt in here, but I figure as you're riding our raft, maybe one of you'd man the sweep for a while.
6: The sweep? Oh, the sweep.
5: That's right, we take turns.
6: I see. Alas.
4: What are you laughing about?
6: To think that I should be leading such a life.
0: Sounds like a pretty good life to me.
6: To think that I should be degraded down to such company.
4: Well, ain't this company good enough for you?
6: Oh, I reckon it's as good as I deserve. I did it myself. I don't blame you, gentlemen.
4: Well, that's big-hearted of him, ain't it, boy?
0: Yes, sir.
7: He looks powerful sad, Hook.
6: The world is a brutal place, and it'll go on without me. Someday I'll lie down and forget it all. And my poor broken heart will rest.
4: Well, drat your poor broken heart.
6: Alas.
4: What are you heaving your poor broken heart at us for? We ain't done nothing.
6: No, I know you haven't. I brought myself down. It's right that I should suffer.
5: Where was you brought down from?
6: Oh, you would not believe me. The world never believes. Let it pass. 'Tis no matter. The secret of my birth.
4: What?
6: Gentlemen, I have confidence in you. By rights, I am a duke.
4: No, you can't mean it.
6: I am the rightful Duke of Bridgewater, and here I am, torn from my estate by a usurper. Despised by the world. Degraded to the companionship of felons. On a raft.
5: There, now, don't cry.
4: Well, I'll be.
6: It would make me a trifle happier if you called me Your Grace. Or even Bridgewater, that's my title, you know. And of course, gentlemen, I cannot do any manual labor.
4: Ah!
0: Well, I guess you can't stand watch then, Your Lordship. The other one will have
4: Look
0: to...
4: Look here, Bilgewater.
6: Bridgewater.
4: I'm a nation sorry for you, but you ain't the only one been snaked wrongfully out of a high place. I, too, have a secret of my birth.
5: Now, look at that.
4: Bilgewater, cannot trust you.
6: To the bitter death.
4: Well, I am the late Dauphin.
6: The what?
4: The disappeared Dauphin. Louis the 17th, son of Louis the 16th, of Marie Antoinette, the rightful king of France.
3: At your age?
4: And I would consider it a kindness if you would address me as your majesty. And naturally, that is, of course, I cannot stoop to menial labor.
6: Well, that's too much. I won't swallow that. No, sir.
4: See, boy, the Duke is jealous.
0: I sure wish Tom Sawyer were here.
6: King. Him, the disappeared king of France.
4: Bilgewater, I'll tell you something. Like as not, we got to be together a blamed long time on this here raft. So what's the use of being sour?
6: Well, I don't mind a small lie, not a bit, but this...
4: Tain't my fault I was born a king instead of a duke. Tain't your fault you was born duke instead of a king. What's the use to worry? Make the best of things the way you find them. That's my motto. Now, come on. Give us your hand, Duke, and let's all be friends.
6: Well, I reckon that's the way it'll have to be.
5: Gory Hook, ain't it grand to have honest-to-goodness royalty on the raft?
0: It didn't take me long to make up my mind that these liars weren't no kings or dukes, but I never said nothing. We kept your grace and your majesty in 'em, and everything got along fine. I told him Jim was my property, and I was taking him down to my Uncle Ben's place below New Orleans.
6: You sure he ain't a runaway slave?
0: Would a runaway run south?
4: Well, and how come you travel at night?
0: Well, folks kept trying to get Jim away from us, saying he was a fugitive. They don't bother us none at night.
4: We'll figure something out about that. And speaking of figuring, my dear Duke, it's time we laid out a campaign.
6: Well, just by chance, my dear Dauphin, I have here in my carpet bag several playbills left over from my last engagement in Drury Lane Theater, London.
4: You mean theater acting?
6: Have you ever trod the boards, royalty?
4: No.
6: You shall, fallen grandeur. The first good town we come to, we'll hire a hall and do Romeo and Juliet.
4: Well, it's all right with me if it pays, Bilgewater. I don't know much about play acting, though. I was too small when Pap used to have him at the palace in France.
6: Well, don't worry. I'll learn you. I'll be Romeo, and you'll be his pretty sweetheart, Juliet.
4: Now, wait a minute. Juliet's a young girl, Duke. Ain't my peeled dome and white whiskers gonna look uncommon odd on her?
6: Don't worry. These country jakes won't ever think of it. Well, gentlemen, I've been up to the village. Had quite an afternoon working in the local print shop.
4: Working?
6: In a manner of speaking.
4: Oh.
6: I took in $10 worth of advertisements for the town newspaper, sold 3 cut-rate subscriptions. Total $9. Not counting this jug.
0: But it ain't your paper to take ads for.
6: My boy, you haven't the proper outlook. And what's more, I fixed it so we can travel in the daytime. Here.
0: It's a slave handbill. Runaway named Jim. Saint Jack's Plantation, New Orleans. $200 reward.
6: This way we can make out we're taking him down for the reward. And here. Here's my masterpiece. Look at that beautiful typography.
0: Shakespearean Revival, One Night Only.
4: The world-renowned tragedians, Edmund Kean, the elder of the Royal Haymarket Theater, Puddin' Lane, London.
6: That's you.
0: And David Garrick, the younger of the Drury Lane Theater.
6: That's me.
0: In the sublime Shakespearean spectacle, the balcony scene in Romeo and Juliet. Admission, 25 cents. Ladies and children, not admitted.
6: And if that don't get them, I don't know Arkansas. Well, Your Majesty, we got to rehearse some more. And we got to figure out some encores.
4: What's encores, Bilgewater?
6: Never mind there, Dauphin. I've got one for you that'll just set this town back on its ear. Tonight, Majesty, the play's the thing.

0: We tied up at the next town, and the Duke went out and hired the courthouse and stuck up the bills. It weren't much of a town. The streets was mostly mud, and there hadn't been any paint on the houses since Columbus's time. The men stood around leaning on something and whittling. They spent most of their time barring tobacco like this.
1: Give me a chaw of tobacco, Hank.
2: I ain't got but one chaw left. Ask Bill.
1: He ain't got none. Let me one, Hank. I just this minute give my last to Ben Thompson.
2: You give him a chaw? So did your sister's cat's grandmother. When you pay me back all the chores I gov you ready?
1: I did pay you back some once.
2: About six chores. Barry store the backy and gov back homegrown.
1: What's that?
2: Somebody sicking dogs on a sow. Come on, let's go see.
0: Well, that's the way life went in that town. Turned out there was a circus that day, and along about noon there was quite a crowd, and somebody sets up a holler.
3: Hey, here comes old Boggs in from the country for his monthly drunk. Here it comes, boys!
4: Wonder who's he gonna chaw up this time?
3: Well, he never hurts nobody. He's the best natured as fool in Arkansas, drunk or sober.
5: Swigging old gold.
2: He's a skunk and he done robbed me, y'all hear? And I'm gonna fix it.
6: Arms! It's the colonel.
2: Well, there he is. I'm gonna fix it, Kurt.
7: I'm tired of this. I warned you last week not to open your mouth against me.
6: Get him, Boggs. Come on.
2: Well, I don't care. I'm a mean, tough grizzly and I ain't the...
7: Boggs! Stand back!
2: What are you doing, Colonel? Colonel, you ain't gonna shoot me. Oh,
8: he killed him. Hey, old Boggs never done no harm. He's murdered.
3: You ought to get sharper.
7: The idea of your lynching anybody. The idea of your thinking you had pluck enough to lynch a man. If any real lynching's gonna be done, it'll be done in proper Southern fashion. You'll come at night and bring your masks and plenty of liquor for quick courage. Now get out before I let go of this shotgun.
0: That crowd just broke apart and went every which way. And the colonel, he just shouldered his shotgun and marched away. Later on, I see two little children playing Boggs and the colonel and shooting each other down. And everybody said they done it perfect and gave him pennies. That's the kind of a town it was. That night we had our show. They finished Romeo and the Duke made an announcement.
9: And now for an encore, Mr. Keene will perform the soliloquy from Hamlet.
2: A what? Some kind of ham. Now sit still and listen.
10: To be or not to be? That is the question. That makes calamity of so long life. For who would fardels bear? Till Barnum Wood you come to Dunsinane. But at the fear of something after death, murders the innocent sleep. Great nature's second course, and makes us rather sling the arrows of outrageous fortune. What?
11: You
10: the fair Ophelia. Ope not thy ponderous and marble jaws, but get thee to a nunnery. Go. Go. Go. Ow!
11: Twenty-eight. Not bad for a one-night stand, eh, Majesty? Yeah. Shall we return to our boudoir and sample this here imperial nectar?
12: Well, Jock, now you're talking, Bilgewater, give her here.
13: Hook.
0: Yeah, Jim?
13: Don't it surprise you the way kings carry on?
0: Nah, I reckon it's in the breed.
13: But, Hook, these kings of irons are regular rascandals. That's just what they is.
0: That's what I'm a-saying. They all is, mostly. Take old Henry VIII. Why, you ought to have seen him when he was in bloom.
13: What did he do, Hook?
0: Well, he used to marry a new wife every day and chop off her head come morning.
13: Ooh-wee.
0: And he'd do it just as indifferent as if he were ordering eggs. Fetch up Nell Gwynn, he'd say, and the next morning, wham. Compared to them old-time kings, honor a bunch of lambs.
13: I guess kings is kings.
0: Light for your pipe, Jim?
13: Oh. Thank you, Hook. You know, I was thinking, Hook. I was feeling real bad.
0: Why, Jim?
13: What makes me feel so bad is because I hear something over yonder, like a whack or a slam. A while ago, it reminded me of the time I treated my little Elizabeth so ornery. She was only about 4 years old, and she took scarlet fever and had a powerful rough spell. Then one day she's better, and she just stand there, and I say, shut the door. And she never done it. Just stood there kind of smiling. Make me mad. I said it again mighty loud. Shut the door. But just stood there. Same way, kind of smiling. Never paid me no mind. And then I fetched her slap side of the head. But she just stand there. Just then, long come the wind and slammed the door behind that child. Kablam! And she never moved. My breath most hopped right out of me. Then that door slammed again. And she don't never budge. Huck, I just bust out crying. I say, Lord God Almighty, forgive poor old Jim, because he's never going to forgive himself as long as he lives. Huck, that little child, she was plumb deaf. And I'd been treating her so. And I ain't never going to see my Elizabeth again. But maybe, Huck, maybe I'll buy her a freak. That's what I'll do. I'll buy her freak.

0: We was down south now. We begin to come on trees with Spanish moss hanging down, like long gray beards. The king and the duke were plumb out of money again. Finally, one town they tried selling fortunes, but they near got tarred and feathered. Next town after, they sent me up to buy a jug. And when I got back, there weren't nobody on the raft. Jim, the king or the duke?
1: You looking for somebody, sonny?
0: Yeah, mister. You seen a slave somewhere abouts? Big fella.
1: Well, sir, they caught him a runaway.
0: No. A runaway?
1: Yeah. Down to Silas Phelps' place. They're holding him for the reward. You looking for him?
0: Nobody got hurt, did they? I mean, when they caught him.
1: No. And there's $200 reward for him. Like picking money out in the road.
0: It sure is. I wish I had it. Who nailed him, mister?
1: Oh, old fella, a stranger. Sold his chance in the reward for $40 because he can't wait, had to get upriver.
0: An old fella, huh, mister?
1: Yeah, old goat with whiskers. That's right, son. Had him a handbill with his slave's picture on it and all. Sold him for $40. Boy, if it was me, you bet I'd have took the whole $200. Yes, it's just like picking money out in the road.
0: I sat there watching the river and thinking till I wore my head sore. After all this long journey, them scoundrels had the heart to make Jim a slave again. And all for 40 dirty dollars. I thought maybe I should write the widow where Jim was so we could be with friends anyway. And then I thought it'd get around that Huck Finn helped the slave get his freedom. And I couldn't stand that. Then I got to thinking about our trip downriver. And Jim saying I was the only friend he had left in the world. I figured I might as well be good and wicked. And for a starter, I'd steal Jim out of slavery again. I started over to Phelps where the fella said they had Jim. It was all still and Sunday-like. When I got there, the dooryard was empty, and off in the slave cabin, I heard a spinning wheel humming, wailing along up and sinking down again. And I wished I was dead, for that's the lonesomest sound in the world. Then suddenly the dogs was piling out of the house. Hey, here you. Get down.
2: Here,
0: go
2: here,
0: on.
2: Here,
0: get
2: here.
0: Down.
2: Down, Tiger. Down, Tiger. Now go on.
0: Afternoon, ma'am. This Phelps?
3: Why, it's you. It's you at last, ain't it?
0: Huh? Oh, yes, ma'am.
3: Why, you don't look at all like your mother said.
0: I don't?
3: Silas! Silas, come on out. It's Tom.
4: What's that?
3: Lord's sakes, I'm so glad to see you. Come on out here, Silas. It's your nephew, Tom. Come to see us. And us not setting eyes on him for 10 years.
4: Welcome, boy. We've been expecting you a couple of days or more. That riverboat running behind schedule again?
0: Well, it was,
4: Where's your baggage, Tom? Down to the steamboat landing?
0: I lost it when the boat went aground.
3: Land sakes, where'd she go aground?
0: Well...
4: Speak up, boy.
0: Well, it weren't the ground, and that didn't keep us back but a little.
4: Weren't the grounding? What was it, then?
0: We blowed a cylinder head.
3: Good gracious. Anybody hurt, Tom?
0: No, I'm just killed a deckhand.
4: Well, that's too bad about your baggage, but I reckon we can fix you up.
3: Oh, here we are running on, and you ain't told me a word about the family up the river.
0: I ain't.
3: Now you just sit down and tell me everything. Just all about them. Every last thing you can think of.
0: Well.
3: Cat got your tongue, boy?
0: No.
4: Why, son, you're standing like you don't know your own name.
0: Well, I...
3: Well, from what I heard, I never thought I'd see the day I'd hear stuttering and lollygagging from Tom Sawyer.
0: Well, ma'am, Tom Sawyer. By giants, I almost slumped through the floor. That's who they took me for. I told them more about my family, I mean the Sawyer family, than could have happened in a million years. Then I says to myself, suppose the real Tom comes down on the steamboat and sings out my name before I can throw him a wink to keep quiet. I was all in a sweat. So I told the folks I had to go into town to mail a letter. And there, coming up from the wharf, sure enough, I met Tom.
5: Huck, I never done you no harm. What'd you want to come back and haunt me for?
0: I ain't come back. I ain't been gone.
5: Honest Injun, you ain't a ghost?
0: Honest Injun.
5: Well, looky here. Weren't you even murdered at all?
0: Nah, I played on it.
5: Now, weren't that a grand adventure? Yes, sirree. What are you doing down here, Huck?
0: Listen, you won't tell nobody, Tom. There's a slave here I'm trying to steal out of slavery.
5: Huck?
0: His name's Jim. Old Widow Douglas is Jim.
5: What? Why, Jim is...
0: I know what you'll say. It's dirty, low-down business, but I don't care. I'm low-down, and all I want you to do is not let on. Will you, Tom?
5: Huck? I'll help you steal him.
0: No.
5: You tell me where he is. Well,
0: he's at your Uncle Silas's place. And that's another thing. I don't know what we're going to do. They think I'm Tom.
5: Well, that is gay. But never you mind, Huck. I'll tell him I'm my own brother. Sid, that's me. When it comes to adventures, you just leave everything to me. Looky here, Huck. I'll bet I know where Jim is.
0: No, where?
5: In that little hut down by the ash harbor. Didn't you see that slave woman going in with the victuals?
0: Well, suppose it was for a dog.
5: Part of it was watermelon. You never saw no dog eating watermelon. No, sir. That's where Jim is. And we deduced it real detective style.
0: Tommy, if I had a head like yours, I wouldn't trade it off to be a duke, nor maid of a steamboat, nor clown in a circus.
5: It's nothing. Just observation. The trained eye. Well, Huck, how about a plan for stealing Jim off?
0: Suppose I get my raft upriver here. In the first dark night, we can steal the key out of the old man's britches and run off downriver the way Jim and we used to before. Wouldn't that plan work?
5: Work? Sure it'd work. But it's too blame simple.
0: What do you mean?
5: Why, that plan of yours ain't got no style at all. It's mild as goose milk. I've been reading all about escaped prisoners. You got to do these things right, with fancy touches. You leave everything to me, Huck. You meet me down by the ash hopper after dark, and we'll get started.

0: I'm right here, Tom.
1: Look at that old cabin, will you? A fortress waiting to be stormed. Too bad there's no moat.
0: Looks like a rickety old shed to me. Hey, that window's only got one board nailed across. That's big enough for Jim to crawl out of.
1: I should hope we could find a more complicated way than that. We'll have to dig him out.
0: What? Tom Sawyer, are you crazy? You could pull the board off in that window with one hand.
1: If that ain't just like you, Huck Finn. Ain't you never read no books at all? Who ever heard of getting a prisoner loose in an old matey way like that?
0: All right, Tom. Now, don't take on. We dig him out.
1: You know, there ought to be a watchman to drug. And a saw to cut off Jim's chain.
0: Tom, you know right well that chain's only around the bedpost, and all we gotta do is lift the bed.
1: No, we gotta do it right. Saw the bed, swallow the sawdust so no one can tell, and when you're ready, one kick and off you go. But he'll need a rope ladder, Huck.
0: Oh, Tom, how you talk. What in nation would he do with a rope ladder?
1: Well, I ain't figured that out yet. But he's gotta have one. It's in all the books.
0: Well, I figured Tom knew what he was doing. It didn't make sense to me, but he kept talking about the man in the iron mask and Casanova and other book folks. So I just done what he told me and kept shut. He gave me a list of stuff to get. Well, I called it borrowing, because that's what Pap called it. But Tom said it weren't borrowing, it was stealing.
1: Don't you know, Huck, that all state political prisoners steal the stuff to escape with?
0: But Jim ain't no political prisoner. He's nothing but a runaway slave.
1: You hush up, Huck. We gotta get this stuff into Jim.
0: Well, I'll just rip the board off in that window.
1: Hold on! Didn't I say we gotta dig in? It's regulation.
0: Well, all right, if you say so.
1: Get your case knife out, Huck, and start.
0: Case knife? Since when ain't a pick and shovel good enough to dig out a runaway slave?
1: There ain't no other way I read but of case knives, and we gotta do it that way. It may take years and years.
0: Years?
1: Sure. Why, one of them prisoners in the Shadow Deef and Marcel's, why, it took him 38 years to escape, and he come out in China.
0: But Jim don't know anybody in China.
1: Neither did the other fellow. Huck, why do you keep wandering off the main point?
0: Well, I don't know about them books, Tom. But I'll tell you, Jim's just too old to be dug out of there with K's knives. He just won't last. I finally talked Tom into using picks, but he said he let on it was case knives to keep the whole thing regular with the rules. In the meantime, old man Phillips wrote to the plantation down in New Orleans that Jim was supposed to have come off from. Of course, there weren't none. Then he began to talk about advertising Jim in the papers, and my blood run cold. Finally, I got Tom to agree to finish out the plan that night. But Tom, he added one more fancy touch. He wrote an anonymous letter to Uncle Silas warning him someone was trying to run Jim off. So when we come to get the captive loose, blamed if we didn't get the warmest reception I ever see.
2: There they go!
0: Tom Sawyer, you and your anonymous letters.
1: Ain't it glorious? Keep down under the bush.
3: Where's Jim?
4: I'm right here, Huck.
1: Come on, we gotta cut for the river. Ready, Huck?
0: I don't like them shotguns.
1: Let's go.
2: There they go! They broke for the river!
1: Cast off, Huck.
0: Shove the raft out, Jim. There we go.
5: Yes, sir. Ooh-wee.
0: You're a free man again, Jim.
5: And it was a mighty good plan, Huck. I bet nobody could get up a plan what's more mixed up. Ain't that right, Tom?
0: Hey, what's the matter, Tom?
5: You hurt, honey?
1: Nothing much. I only got a bullet in my leg.
5: Well, here. Let me see. We gotta stop this bleeding, Huck.
1: We got it. An elegant escape. Just as slick as nothing at all. Oh,
0: that leg don't look so good to me, Tom.
5: Well, Huck, the way it looks to me, if it was Tom being sought free, and old Jim been shot, Tom would say, we gotta get him to a doctor. Never mind about me. That's Tom Sawyer. And that's just what Jim gonna say. if I gotta be a slave the rest of my life, we're gonna get Tom to a doctor.
0: Tom argued, but Jim and I was firm, and we pulled the raft in and toted him over to where we could find a doctor. Tom sent me off to scout around before the doctor come. And what did I do but bump right into Uncle Silas, shotgun and all. I lied some to get out of it, but they took me off home, and I didn't know what had happened or anything. Till next morning when a wagon drove up to the door with a crowd of men around it.
3: Laws alive, what happened to you, boy?
4: Dr. Alden, what's wrong with him?
6: Hi there, Mr. Phelps. The youngster seems to have run into a bullet.
3: Oh!
6: Here now, here, easy, man. Oh. He's all right now.
1: Sure, Aunt Sally. Just limp a little.
6: And I brought you back the runaway slave.
4: We'll tie him up right this time. Why, I ought to take a lash.
6: Now, hold on. He's all right. Well, he could have got plumb away, but he stayed on to bring the boy to me so as I could doctor him. He was hiding in the bush, but the minute I said I'd need help somewhere, out he come. And he was risking his freedom for that.
4: Yeah, what I can't figure out is who left all them crazy notes and that rope ladder and the rest of that truck. This slave must have had an army helping him.
1: Well, no, Uncle Silas. We set the runaway slave free. Tom and me.
3: Good lad.
4: Are you crazy, boy?
1: We done it. And we done it elegant, right out of the books, didn't we, Tom?
0: Well, yes, and we did.
3: Mercy sakes.
4: I never. Well, anyways, you're safe. We better shut him up and tie him up good. Come on, you.
5: Yes, sir. Goodbye, Hook. Tom.
1: Hold on. You ain't got no right to shut up, Jim. He ain't no slave. He's as free as any critter walks this earth.
4: What?
1: Sure. Widow Douglas died 2 months ago and left Jim free in her will. 'Cause she was ashamed, she said she'd sell him downriver. Why, he's as free as you are.
3: Then why on earth did you work so crazy hard to set him loose?
1: That's just like a woman. For the adventure of it, that's what.
3: Adventure? Why, Silas, if this boy didn't have a bullet hole, I'd have you tan the hide right off of him. Adventure! Oh.
0: Well, there it was, and pretty soon we had to own up that Tom was really Tom, and I was Huck Finn. And you should have seen Aunt Sally then, Lance. Tom was for the three of us sneaking out to Injun territory to have some howling adventures.
5: I don't know, Tom. It don't sound so good to me.
0: I ain't got the money to buy the outfit. I figure Pap's drunk it all up by now anyways.
5: No, Huck. He ain't coming back no more.
0: What do you mean, Jim?
5: You remember that house was floating down the river, and there was a man in it covered up, and I didn't let you in? Well, Huck, the dead man in that house, that was your paw.

Well, now, I guess there ain't nothing more to tell about it. And I'm rotten glad of it. Because if I'd known it was so much trouble, I wouldn't have tackled it. But I reckon I'll have to light out for Injun territory for the rest of them. Because Aunt Sally says she's going to adopt me and civilize me, and I can't stand it. I've been there before.

You have just heard Huckleberry Finn by Mark Twain. 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

0: At a time when the Roman Empire was drawing its dying breath in Europe, there existed a large fortified city called Ujjain in India. It was ruled by the legendary King Vikramaditya and his wealthy elite. The city was located on the Sipa River and boasted advanced plumbing and draining systems to protect it from flooding, which did happen as the city was located on a plain. As you approached, the walls and towers of the great city would have loomed in the landscape. Only to the south were there a series of ridges and hills. It was a technologically advanced society. Artisans here created pottery, applying rotating wheels, and ovens were used for cooking. The most prominent sages associated with the kingdom's court were known as the Nine Gems, and the brightest among them was Kalidasa, a mysterious poet whose writing has cast a shadow over the millennia that followed. Yet almost nothing is known about his life. Now on historyradio.org, a reading of a text by the prominent scholar Arthur William Ryder on the life of Kalidasa, the Shakespeare of ancient India. The voice is that of a modern reader.
1: In central India, from east to west, stretches an unending chain of hills, the Vindhya Ranges. Of the rivers born in the valleys of these hills, the holy Kshipra, after the Triveni confluence, moves serenely towards the spot where, by one name or another, Ujjaini has always stood. Archaeological excavations reveal that in the days of its zenith, the city was spread over a vast area. In those days, Ujjaini was a city of fabulous riches, and in its markets were displayed the costliest of fabrics and glittering gems. But of all the gems that ever were in Ujjaini, the brightest was Kalidasa, the great classical poet and dramatist. And he, as a token of his love, sang of his beloved Ujjaini, and through the majesty of his poetry, paid homage to Mahakaleshwar.
2: Kalidasa, the Shakespeare of Ancient India, by Arthur W. Ryder.

Kalidasa probably lived in the 5th century of the Christian era. This date, approximate as it is, must yet be given with considerable hesitation and is by no means certain. No truly biographical data are preserved about the author, who nevertheless enjoyed a great popularity during his life and whom the Hindus have ever regarded as the greatest of Sanskrit poets. We are thus confronted with one of the remarkable problems of literary history. For our ignorance is not due to neglect of Kalidasa's writings on the part of his countrymen, but to their strange blindness in regard to the interest and importance of historic fact. No European nation can compare with India in critical devotion to its own literature. During a period to be reckoned not by centuries, but by millenniums, there has been in India an unbroken line of savants unselfishly dedicated to the perpetuation and exegesis of the native masterpieces. Editions, recensions, commentaries abound. Poets have sought the exact phrase of appreciation for their predecessors. Yet when we seek to reconstruct the life of their greatest poet, we have no materials except certain tantalizing legends and such data as we can gather from the writings of a man who hardly mentions himself. One of these legends deserves to be recounted for its intrinsic interest, although it contains, so far as we can see, no grain of historic truth. And although it places Kalidasa in Benares, 500 miles distant from the only city in which we certainly know that he spent a part of his life. According to this account, Kalidasa was a Brahmin's child. At the age of 6 months, he was left an orphan and was adopted by an ox driver. He grew to manhood without formal education, yet with remarkable beauty and grace of manner. Now it happened that the princess of Benares was a blue stocking who rejected one suitor after another, among them her father's counselor, because they failed to reach her standard as scholars and poets. The rejected counselor planned a cruel revenge. He took the handsome ox driver from the street, gave him the garments of a savant and a retinue of learned doctors, then introduced him to the princess, after warning him that he was under no circumstances to open his lips. The princess was struck with his beauty and smitten to the depths of her pedantic soul by his obstinate silence, which seemed to her, as indeed it was, an evidence of profound wisdom. She desired to marry Kalidasa, and together they went to the temple. But no sooner was the ceremony performed than Kalidasa perceived an image of a bull. His early training was too much for him. The secret came out, and the bride was furious. But she relented in response to Kalidasa's entreaties and advised him to pray for learning and poetry to the goddess Kali. The prayer was granted. Education and poetical power descended miraculously to dwell with the young ox driver, who in gratitude assumed the name Kalidasa, servant of Kali. Feeling that he owed this happy change in his very nature to his princess, he swore that he would ever treat her as his teacher, with profound respect but without familiarity. This was more than the lady had bargained for. Her anger burst forth anew, and she cursed Kalidasa to meet his death at the hands of a woman. At a later date, the story continues, this curse was fulfilled. A certain king had written a half-stanza of verse and had offered a large reward to any poet who could worthily complete it. Kalidasa completed the stanza without difficulty, but a woman whom he loved discovered his lines and, greedy of the reward herself, killed him. Another legend represents Kalidasa as engaging in a pilgrimage to a shrine of Vishnu in southern India, in company with two other famous writers, Bhavabhuti and Dandin. Yet another pictures Bhavabhuti as a contemporary of Kalidasa and jealous of the less austere poet's reputation. These stories must be untrue, for it is certain that the three authors were not contemporary, yet they show a true instinct in the belief that genius seeks genius and is rarely isolated. This instinctive belief has been at work with the stories which connect Kalidasa with King Vikramaditya and the literary figures of his court.
It has doubtless enlarged, perhaps partly falsified, the facts. Yet we cannot doubt that there is truth in this tradition, late though it be, and impossible though it may ever be to separate the actual from the fanciful. Here, then, we are on firmer ground. King Vikramaditya ruled in the city of Ujjain in west-central India. He was mighty both in war and in peace, winning a special glory by a decisive victory over the barbarians who pressed into India through the northern passes. Though it has not proved possible to identify this monarch with any of the known rulers, there can be no doubt that he existed and had the character attributed to him. The name Vikramaditya, Son of Valor, is probably not a proper name, but a title like Pharaoh or Tsar. No doubt Kalidasa intended to pay a tribute to his patron, the Son of Valor, in the very title of his play, Urvashi, Won by Valor. King Vikramaditya was a great patron of learning and of poetry. Ujjain, during his reign, was the most brilliant capital in the world, nor has it to this day lost all the luster shed upon it by that splendid court. Among the eminent men gathered there, nine were particularly distinguished, and these nine are known as the Nine Gems. Some of the Nine Gems were poets, others represented science, astronomy, medicine, lexicography. It is quite true that the details of this late tradition concerning the Nine Gems are open to suspicion, yet the central fact is not doubtful, that there was at this time and place a great quickening of the human mind, an artistic impulse creating works that cannot perish. Ujjain, in the days of Vikramaditya, stands worthily beside Athens, Rome, Florence, and London in their great centuries. Here is the substantial fact behind Max Müller's often ridiculed theory of the Renaissance of Sanskrit literature. It is quite false to suppose, as some appear to do, that this theory has been invalidated by the discovery of certain literary products which antedate Kalidasa. It might even be said that those rare and happy centuries that see a man as great as Homer or Virgil or Kalidasa or Shakespeare partake in that one man of a Renaissance. It is interesting to observe that the centuries of intellectual darkness in Europe have sometimes coincided with centuries of light in India. The Vedas were composed for the most part before Homer. Kalidasa and his contemporaries lived while Rome was tottering under barbarian assault. To the scanty and uncertain data of late traditions may be added some information about Kalidasa's life gathered from his own writings. He mentions his own name only in the prologues to his three plays, and here with a modesty that is charming indeed, yet tantalizing. One wishes for a portion of the communicativeness that characterizes some of the Indian poets. He speaks in the first person only once, in the verses introductory to his epic poem, The Dynasty of Raghu. Here also we feel his modesty, and here once more we are balked of details as to his life. We know from Kalidasa's writings that he spent at least a part of his life in the city of Ujjain. He refers to Ujjain more than once, and in a manner hardly possible to one who did not know and love the city. Especially in his poem, The Cloud Messenger, does he dwell upon the city's charms, and even bids the cloud make a detour in his long journey, lest he should miss making its acquaintance. We learn further that Kalidasa traveled widely in India. The fourth canto of the Dynasty of Raghu describes a tour about the whole of India and even into regions which are beyond the borders of a narrowly measured India. It is hard to believe that Kalidasa had not himself made such a grand tour. So much of truth there may be in the tradition which sends him on a pilgrimage to southern India. The 13th canto of the same epic and the Cloud Messenger also describe long journeys over India, for the most part through regions far from Ujjain. It is the mountains which impress him most deeply. His works are full of the Himalayas. Apart from his earliest drama and the slight poem called The Seasons, there is not one of them which is not fairly redolent of mountains. One,
the birth of the war god, might be said to be all mountains. Nor was it only Himalayan grandeur and sublimity which attracted him, for, as a Hindu critic has acutely observed, he is the only Sanskrit poet who has described a certain flower that grows in Kashmir. The sea interested him less. To him, as to most Hindus, the ocean was a beautiful, terrible barrier, not a highway to adventure. The sea-belted earth, of which Kalidasa speaks, means to him the mainland of India. Another conclusion that may be certainly drawn from Kalidasa's writing is this, that he was a man of sound and rather extensive education. He was not indeed a prodigy of learning, like Bhavabhuti in his own country or Milton in England, yet no man could write as he did without hard and intelligent study. To begin with, he had a minutely accurate knowledge of the Sanskrit language, at a time when Sanskrit was to some extent an artificial tongue. Somewhat too much stress is often laid upon this point, as if the writers of the classical period in India were composing in a foreign language. Every writer, especially every poet, composing in any language, writes in what may be called a strange idiom. That is, he does not write as he talks. Yet it is true that the gap between written language and vernacular was wider in Kalidasa's day than it has often been. The Hindus themselves regard 12 years' study as requisite for the mastery of the chief of all sciences, the science of grammar. That Kalidasa had mastered this science, his works bear abundant witness. He likewise mastered the works on rhetoric and dramatic theory, subjects which Hindu savants have treated with great, if sometimes hair-splitting, ingenuity. The profound and subtle systems of philosophy were also possessed by Kalidasa, and he had some knowledge of astronomy and law. But it was not only in written books that Kalidasa was deeply read. Rarely has a man walked our earth who observed the phenomena of living nature as accurately as he, though his accuracy was, of course, that of the poet, not that of the scientist. Much is lost to us who grow up among other animals and plants, yet we can appreciate his bee-black hair, his Ashoka tree that sheds his black. His river

matter of interest, especially the religion of a Hindu poet, for the Hindus have ever been a deeply and creatively religious people. So far as we can judge, Kalidasa moved among the jarring sects with sympathy for all, fanaticism for none. The dedicatory prayers that introduce his dramas are addressed to Shiva. This is hardly more than a convention, for Shiva is the patron of literature. If one of his epics, The Birth of the War God, is distinctively Shivaistic, the other, The Dynasty of Raghu, is no less Vishnuite in tendency. If the hymn to Vishnu in The Dynasty of Raghu is an expression of Vedantic monism, the hymn to Brahma in The Birth of the War God gives equally clear expression to the rival dualism of the Sankhya system. Nor are the yoga doctrine and Buddhism left without sympathetic mention. We are therefore justified in concluding that Kalidasa was, in matters of religion, what William James would call healthy-minded, emphatically not a sick soul. There are certain other impressions of Kalidasa's life and personality which gradually become convictions in the mind of one who reads and rereads his poetry, though they are less easily susceptible of exact proof. One feels certain that he was physically handsome, and the handsome Hindu is a wonderfully fine type of manhood. One knows that he possessed a fascination for women, as they in turn fascinated him. One knows that children loved him. One becomes convinced that he never suffered any morbid, soul-shaking experience such as besetting religious doubt brings with it, or the pangs of despised love. That on the contrary, he moved among men and women with a serene and godlike tread, neither self-indulgent nor ascetic, with mind and senses ever alert to every form of beauty. We know that his poetry was popular while he lived, and we cannot doubt that his personality was equally attractive, though it is probable that no contemporary knew the full measure of his greatness. For his nature was one of singular balance, equally at home in a splendid court and on a lonely mountain with men of high and of low degree. Such men are never fully appreciated during life. They continue to grow after they are dead. Kalidasa left 7 works which have come down to us, 3 dramas, 2 epics, 1 elegiac poem, and 1 descriptive poem. Many other works, including even an astronomical treatise, have been attributed to him. They are certainly not his. Perhaps there was more than one author who bore the name Kalidasa. Perhaps certain later writers were more concerned for their work than for personal fame. On the other hand, there is no reason to doubt that the 7 recognized works are in truth from Kalidasa's hand. The only one concerning which there is reasonable room for suspicion is the short poem descriptive of the seasons, and this is fortunately the least important of the 7. Nor is there evidence to show that any considerable poem has been lost, unless it be true that the concluding cantos of one of the epics have perished. We are thus in a fortunate position in reading Kalidasa. We have substantially all that he wrote, and run no risk of ascribing to him any considerable work from another hand. Of these 7 works, 4 are poetry throughout. The 3 dramas, like all Sanskrit dramas, are written in prose, with a generous mingling of lyric and descriptive stanzas. The poetry, even in the epics, is stanzaic. No part of it can fairly be compared to English blank verse. Classical Sanskrit verse, so far as structure is concerned, has much in common with familiar Greek and Latin forms. It makes no systematic use of rhyme. It depends for its rhythm not upon accent, but upon quantity. The natural medium of translation into English seems to me to be the rhymed stanza. In the present work, the rhymed stanza has been used with a consistency perhaps too rigid wherever the original is in verse. Kalidasa's 3 dramas bear the names Malavika and Agnimitra, Urvashi and Shakuntala. The 2 epics are The Dynasty of Raghu and The Birth of the War God. The elegiac poem is called The Cloud Messenger, and the descriptive poem is entitled The Seasons.
It may be well to state briefly the more salient features

0: of the Sanskrit genres to which these works belong. The drama proved in India, as in other countries, a congenial form to many of the most eminent poets. The Indian drama has a marked individuality, but stands nearer to the modern European theatre than to that of ancient Greece, for the plays, with a very few exceptions, have no religious significance and deal with love between man and woman. Although tragic elements may be present, a tragic ending is forbidden. Indeed, nothing regarded as disagreeable, such as fighting or even kissing, is permitted on the stage. Here, Europe may perhaps learn a lesson in taste. Stage properties were few and simple, while particular care was lavished on the music. The female parts were played by women. The plays very rarely have long monologues, even the inevitable prologue being divided between two speakers, but a Hindu audience was tolerant of lyrical digression. It may be said, though the statement needs qualification in both directions, that the Indian dramas have less action and less individuality in the characters, but more poetical charm than the dramas of modern Europe. On the whole, Kalidasa was remarkably faithful to the ingenious but somewhat over-elaborate conventions of Indian dramaturgy. His first play, The Malavika and Agnimitra, is entirely conventional in plot. The Shakuntala is transfigured by the character of the heroine. The Urvashi, in spite of detailed beauty, marks a distinct decline. The dynasty of Raghu and the birth of the war god belong to a species of composition which it is not easy to name accurately. The Hindu name Kavya has been rendered by artificial epic, epopee savante, Kunstgedicht. It is best perhaps to use the term epic and to qualify the term by explanation. The Kavyas differ widely from the Mahabharata and the Ramayana, epics which resemble the Iliad and Odyssey less in outward form than in their character as truly national poems. The Kavya is a narrative poem written in a sophisticated age by a learned poet who possesses all the resources of an elaborate rhetoric and metric. The subject is drawn from time-honored mythology. The poem is divided into cantos, written not in blank verse, but in stanzas. Several stanza forms are commonly employed in the same poem, though not in the same canto, except that the concluding verses of a canto are not infrequently written in a meter of more compass than the remainder. I have called The Cloud Messenger an elegiac poem, though it would not perhaps meet the test of a rigid definition. The Hindus class it with the dynasty of Raghu and the birth of the war god as a kavya, but this classification simply evidences their embarrassment. In fact, Kalidasa created in The Cloud Messenger a new genre. The short descriptive poem called The Seasons has abundant analogues in other literatures and requires no comment. It is not possible to fix the chronology of Kalidasa's writings, yet we are not wholly in the dark. Malavika and Agnimitra was certainly his first drama, almost certainly his first work. It is a reasonable conjecture, though nothing more, that Urvashi was written late, when the poet's powers were waning. The introductory stanzas of the dynasty of Raghu suggest that this epic was written before the birth of the war god, though the inference is far from certain. Again, it is reasonable to assume that the great works on which Kalidasa's fame chiefly rests, Shakuntala, The Cloud Messenger, The Dynasty of Raghu, the first eight cantos of The Birth of the War God, were composed when he was in the prime of manhood. But as to the succession of these four works, we can do little but guess. Kalidasa's glory depends primarily upon the quality of his work, yet would be much diminished if he had failed in bulk and variety. In India, more than would be the case in Europe, the extent of his writing is an indication of originality and power. For the poets of the classical period underwent an education that encouraged an exaggerated fastidiousness, and they wrote for a public meticulously critical. Thus, the great Bhavabhuti spent his life in constructing three dramas. Mighty spirit though he was, he yet suffers from the very scrupulosity of his labor. In this matter, as in others, Kalidasa preserves his intellectual balance and his spiritual initiative. What greatness of soul is required for this? Everyone knows who has ever had the misfortune to differ in opinion from an intellectual clique. Though Kalidasa has not been as widely appreciated in Europe as he deserves, he is the only Sanskrit poet who can properly be said to have been appreciated at all. Here, he must struggle with the truly Himalayan barrier of language, since there will never be many Europeans, even among the cultivated, who will find it possible to study the intricate Sanskrit language. There remains only one means of presentation. None knows the cruel inadequacy of poetical translation like the translator. He understands better than others can the significance of the position which Kalidasa has won in Europe. When Sir William Jones first translated the Shakuntala in 1789, his work was enthusiastically received in Europe, and most warmly, as was fitting, by the greatest living poet of Europe. Since that day, as is testified by new translations and by reprints of the old, there have been many thousands who have read at least one of Kalidasa's works. Other thousands have seen it on the stage in Europe and America. Plus, for something like 1,500 years, Kalidasa has been more widely read in India than any other author who wrote in Sanskrit. There have also been many attempts to express in words the secret of his abiding power. Such attempts can never be wholly successful, yet they are not without considerable interest. A later writer, speaking of Kalidasa and another poet, is more laconic in this alliterative line. Basso hasa, Kalidaso vilasa. Basa is mirth, Kalidasa is grace. These two critics see Kalidasa's grace, his sweetness, his delicate taste, without doing justice to the massive quality without which his poetry could not have survived.
1: Often Kalidas must have come to the ghat and watched the serene Kshipra go flowing by. Then as now, the ageless tortoises must have come to the steps and fed on the offerings left there by the pilgrims. And perhaps it was while sitting on one of the carts, watching the Ashadi clouds go racing by, that Kalidas was inspired to create his Meghdoot. And of a morning he too must have gone down steps such as these, and standing half immersed in the waters of the holy river, intoned mantras as is being done today. Since the days of Kalidas, Ujjaini has passed through many changes, but this has never changed. As before him, over the centuries, millions have stood likewise. Gone are the days of Ujjaini's glory. Forgotten are the days of Ujjaini's fabulous riches. But Ujjaini is not forgotten.

0: Now, on HistoryRadio.org, the Bill Clinton inaugural poem, and jazz, Maya Angelou reads, On the Pulse of Morning. Music has been added to the original Creative Commons recording that was published by the William J. Clinton Presidential Library.
1: Mr. President and Mrs. Clinton, Mr. Vice President and Mrs. Gore, and Americans everywhere.

a rock, a river, a tree, hosts to species long since departed, marked the mastodon, the dinosaur, who left dry tokens of their sojourn here on our planet floor. Any broad alarm of their hastening doom is lost in the gloom of dust and ages. But today, the rock cries out to us, clearly, forcefully.

stand upon my back and face your distant destiny, but seek no haven in my shadow. I will give you no hiding place down here. You, created only a little lower than the angels, have crouched too long in the bruising darkness, have lain too long face down in ignorance, your mouths spilling words armed for slaughter. The rock cries out to us today, you may stand upon me, but do not hide your face. Across the wall of the world, a river sings a beautiful song. It says, come, rest here by my side. Each of you, a bordered country, delicate and strangely made, proud, yet thrusting perpetually under siege. Your armed struggles for profit have left collars of waste upon my shore, currents of debris upon my breast. Yet today, I call you to my riverside, if you will study war no more. Come, clad in peace, and I will sing the songs the Creator gave to me when I and the tree and the rock were one. Before cynicism was a bloody sear across your brow, and when you yet knew, you still knew nothing. The river sang and sings on.

Muslim, the French, the Greek, the Irish, the rabbi, the priest, the sheik, the gay, the straight, the preacher, the privileged, the homeless, the teacher, they all hear the speaking of the tree. They hear the first and last of every tree speak to humankind today. Come to me, here beside the river. Plant yourself beside the river. Each of you, descendant of some passed on traveler, has been paid for. You who gave me my first name. You, Pawnee, Apache, Seneca. You, Cherokee Nation, who rested with me, then forced on bloody feet, left me to the employment of other seekers, desperate for gain, starving for gold. You, the Turk, the Arab, the Swede, the German, the Eskimo, the Scot. You, the Ashanti, the Yoruba, the crew, bought, sold, stolen, arriving on a nightmare, praying for a dream. Here, root yourselves beside me. I am that tree planted by the river which will not be moved. I the rock, I the river, I the tree, I am yours. Your passages have been paid. Lift up your faces. You have a piercing need for this bright morning dawning for you. History, despite its wrenching pain, cannot be unlived. But if faced with courage, need not be lived again. Lift up your eyes upon this day breaking for you. Give birth again to the dream. Women, children, men, take it into the palms of your hands. Mold it into the shape of your most private need. Sculpt it into the image of your most public self. Lift up your hearts. Each new hour holds new chances for new beginnings. Do not be wedded forever to fear, yoked eternally to brutishness. The horizon leans forward, offering you space to place new steps of change. Here, on the pulse of this fine day, you may have the courage to look up and out and upon me, the rock, the river, the tree, your country. No less to Midas than the mendicant, no less to you now than the mastodon then. Here, on the pulse of this new day, you may have the grace to look up and out and into your sister's eyes and into your brother's face, your country, and say simply, very simply, with hope, good morning.

You have just heard the Bill Clinton inaugural poem and jazz. Maya Angelou read on the Pulse of Morning. Music was added to the original Creative Commons recording that was published by the William J. Clinton Presidential Library. 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
1: From New York, where the American stage begins, NBC presents Best Blaze with John Chapman. Best Plays, a series of hour-length dramas based on the famous theatrical books begun by the late Burns Mantle, now edited by the distinguished drama critic of the New York Daily News, John Chapman. Mr. Chapman.
2: Our play this evening is a comedy for grown-ups called The Philadelphia Story. It has had quite a history, and it's made some history. The late Philip Barry wrote it, and it was the biggest Broadway success of the spring of 1939. That same season, by the way, Barry wrote a beautiful failure titled Here Come the Clowns. The failure was, I think, at least as good as the hit. Our company this evening, which is ready to start the play as soon as I stop talking, not a bad idea either, is a fine one. As Tracy Lord, we have Jonah Alexander, one of radio's most distinguished young actresses, and star of the television show The Name's the Same. For the important part of Liz, we have Betty Furness, whose coverage of a recent political convention in Chicago set a record for industry and charm. In the part of Mike, the newspaper man, we have Myron McCormick. Mr. McCormick used to be a newspaper man himself once in the play State of the Union. But since April 7, 1949, he has been playing Luther Billis, a money-mad CB with a revolving stomach in South Pacific. Well, now that some of our players have been introduced, let's get the play going. The scene is the sitting room of a very nice home near Philadelphia, belonging to a family named Lord.

0: is late on a Friday morning in June, the day before Tracy Lord's wedding. In the sitting room of the Lord Country House on Philadelphia's main line, Tracy and her mother are arranging wedding presents, while Tracy's teenage sister, Dinah, is sprawled out on a sofa reading.
1: This stinks.
2: Don't say stinks, Dinah. If absolutely necessary, smells. But only if absolutely necessary. Tracy, dear.
3: Yes, Mother?
2: I wish you'd look at these last-minute presents. I'm so terribly afraid some of the cards may have got mixed.
3: As soon as I finish the thank-you note to Cousin Horace, which was he?
2: The old Dutch muffin ear, circa 1810.
1: Muffin ear?
3: How's this? Dear Cousin Horace, I am simply enchanted with your old Dutch muffin ear, with which my husband and I will certainly hear any muffin coming a mile away.
1: Cousin Horace is so awful. What did he send you the other time you were married, Tracy?
3: There was no occasion for gifts the other time. In fact, it would scarcely be considered a wedding at all. When you run off to Maryland on a sudden impulse, as Dexter and I did...
1: 10 months is quite long to be married, though. You can have a baby in 9, can't you?
3: I guess, if you put your mind to it.
1: Why didn't you?
3: Mother, don't you think it's time for her nap?
1: You might be interested in knowing that the other time is back from wherever he's been.
2: Whatever are you talking about, child?
1: Tracy knows. I saw Dexter's car in front of his house.
2: Dexter Haven home again? On the eve of your sister's wedding? Dinah, why didn't you tell him?
3: Oh, I'm not worried, Mother. The only trouble Mr. C.K. Dexter Haven ever gave me was when he married me. You might say the same thing for Seth Lord, Mother, if you'd face it squarely as I
2: did. That will do. I will allow none of you to criticize your father.
3: What are we expected to do when he treats
2: you... Did you hear me, Tracy?
3: All right, I give up.
2: And in view of this second attempt of yours, my dear, it might pay you to remind yourself that neither of us has proved to be a very great success as a wife.
3: We just picked the wrong husbands, that's all. But not I. Not this time. Isn't George an angel, Mother?
2: George is an angel.
3: Is he handsome or is he not?
2: George is handsome.
3: Suds, I'm a lucky girl.
1: I like Dexter.
3: Why don't you ask him for lunch sometime?
1: Maybe I will.
3: I seem to have run out of envelopes.
1: There's some in the library.
3: Never mind. I'll get them myself.
1: She's awfully mean about Dexter, isn't she, Mother?
2: He was rather mean to her, dear.
1: Did he really sock her?
2: Don't say sock, darling. Strike is quite an ugly enough word.
1: But did he really?
2: I'm afraid I don't know the details.
1: Cruelty and drunkenness, it said.
2: Dinah.
1: Who's writing the papers?
2: You read too much. You'll spoil your eyes.
1: It was an awful thing to say about a man. I don't think they like things like that said about them.
2: I'm sure they don't.
1: Father's going to be hopping when he reads all about himself in that magazine Destiny when it comes out.
2: Or what? About whom?
1: This article I've been reading. It's what they call proof sheets for some article they're going to call Broadway in Finance. And Father's in it, so I just sent it on to Sandy. Sort of, you know, an approval.
2: But the article, what does it say?
1: Oh, it's partly about Father backing 3 shows for that dancer. What's her name? Tina Mara.
2: Great heaven, what on earth can we do?
1: Can't Father sue them for liable?
2: But it's true. It's all... That is, I mean to say... Let me see that. Oh, dear. Oh, dear, oh, dear.
1: I don't think the part about Tina Mara is true the way they put it. It's simply full of inundo.
2: Of what?
1: Inundo. Oh, I do wish something would happen here. Nothing ever possibly in the least ever happens in Philadelphia.
2: Oh, this is terrible. Why didn't Sandy tell me?
1: Mother, why won't Tracy ask her own father to her own wedding?
2: Your sister has very definite opinions about certain things.
1: She's sort of, you know, hard, isn't she?
2: No, dear, not hard. None of my children is that, I hope. Tracy sets exceptionally high standards for herself, and other people aren't always quite able to live up to them. I'm going upstairs and lie down for a minute, dear. If your brother comes in, tell him to wait. I want to see you.
1: Mother, wait.
2: Yes, dear?
1: Don't you think it's stinking not to at least want Father at her wedding?
2: Yes, darling. Between ourselves, I think it's good and stinking.

0: Hello.
1: Hello. May I speak to Mr. Dexter Haven?
0: Speaking.
1: What? Oh, Dexter, it's you. Look at Dexter, this is Dinah Lord.
0: Well, this is a pleasant surprise.
1: A very great pleasure to have you back. Look at Dexter, Tracy says, why don't you come right over for lunch?
0: What? You're joking.
1: Honestly, I'm not. She said, why don't you ask him to lunch?
0: In that case, I'll be right over.
1: Listen, though, maybe it would be better if you... Hello? Hello?
2: Oh, here you are, Dinah. Will you give me a hand with... Who was that on the phone?
1: Oh, no one, Tracy. No one at all. Wrong number.
3: Listen to this. Born into Philadelphia's horsey set, tycoon Seth Lord has abandoned the stables of the main line for a studio in Manhattan in order to further the career of his protege, dancer Tina Mora. Oh, those devils. Those absolute devils.
4: Who's the devil? Say, what's going on here? Why the long faces?
5: It's this awful article they're going to publish in that magazine. What are we to do, Sam?
4: Now, Mother, just relax. I think I fixed things. Destiny is published by a man named Sidney Kidd. He also publishes Dime, also Spy, a picture magazine. I worked on Dime for 2 summers, you know that.
3: Well, he's got to be stopped, Sandy. I'll go to him myself.
4: That won't be necessary.
5: I just hope your father never hears of it.
4: I had a copy made and sent it around to his flat while I was in New York, with a little note saying, how do you like it?
5: Sandy.
4: Well, why not? Let him worry a little.
3: Let him worry a lot.
6: Excuse me, Mr. Alexander.
4: Oh, yes, Thomas.
6: Mr. Connor and the young lady say they will be down directly, sir.
4: Oh, thanks. That's fine. Tell May or Elsie to look after Miss Embry, will you?
6: Very good, sir.
5: What's all this?
3: Mr. Connor and...
4: Mike Connor, Macaulay Connor, his name is, and Elizabeth Embry. I brought them down for the wedding.
3: You asked people to my wedding and to stay in this house without even asking us.
4: Now, wait a minute, Tracy. I had a reason. Connor and Miss Embry have been down here for 2 months writing up our town. The Philadelphia story.
5: The Philadelphia story?
4: Mm-hmm. It's to come out in 3 installments. Industrial Philadelphia, historical Philadelphia, and finally...
3: I think I'm going to be sick.
4: Yes, dear. Fashionable Philadelphia.
3: I am sick.
5: But why us? Surely there are other families who...
3: Yes, why not the Drexels or the Biddles or...
4: We go even further back. It's those Quakers. And, of course, there's your former marriage, Tracy.
3: Oh, a trade, eh? So we're to let them publish the inside story of my wedding in order to keep Father's wretched little affair quiet.
4: That's it.
3: What's this writer's name again?
4: Connor, Macaulay Connor. Miss Embry's a photographer.
5: Oh, dear.
3: What?
5: Will it seem strange to them, I wonder? Your father not being here for his own daughter's wedding?
4: Well, that's all right. I fixed that, too.
3: You've been very busy, haven't you?
4: I sent a fake telegram to be delivered before dinner. Confined to bed with cold... Unable to attend nuptials, Oceans of Love, Father.
3: Not in just those words, Sandy.
4: Well, not exactly. It'll come on the telephone, and Thomas will take it, and Mother won't have her glasses, and he'll have to read it aloud.
3: Not good enough.
4: Any better suggestions?
3: No, but I'll think of something.
4: You'd better think fast.
3: I intend to. If they have to have a story, I'll give them a story. One they can't get through the mails.

0: Are you sure this is where he said they'd be?
1: Well, he said the sitting room. I suppose that's contrasted to the living room, the ballroom, the drawing room, the morning room.
2: Good morning, Connor. Good morning, Miss Embry. I'm sorry to keep you waiting.
1: Oh, that's all right. Quite a place, the Lord House.
2: Do you mind if I say something to you, Connor?
1: Not at all.
2: Your approach to this assignment seems definitely antagonistic.
1: I have to tell you in all honesty that I'm opposed to everything you represent.
2: Destiny is not exactly a radical publication. What are you doing, boring from within?
1: I'm not a communist by a long shot.
0: Just a small pin feather on the left wing.
2: Jeffersonian Democrat?
1: That's more like it.
2: Have you ever seen Jefferson's House of Monticello? That's quite a place, too.
0: Home team one, visitors nothing. Tell me, is this a very old house, Mr. Lord?
2: No, there are very few old houses on the main line. The gatehouse is, of course. Father's grandfather built that for a summer place when they all lived in Rittenhouse Square.
0: The gatehouse. That's where the prospective bridegroom stay.
2: Mm-hmm. He'll be here for lunch. You'll meet him there.
0: The research department didn't give us much data on him. Let's see, George Kittredge, age 32. Since last year, General Manager Quaker State Coal in charge of operation. Is that right?
2: That's right. And brilliant at it.
1: How did your sister happen to meet him?
2: Well, she and I went up to Wilkes-Barre a few months ago to look things over.
1: I see. And was it instant?
2: Immediate.
0: He must be quite a guy, this Mr. Kittredge.
1: And your sister, which side of this fine Aboriginal family does she resemble most, would you say?
2: There's some family histories in the library. I'll get them for you. And also, I'll see if I can round up some of the living members.
0: Oh, Mr. Lord.
2: Yes?
0: The rest of the family don't know about us, do they?
2: Pleasant or not, don't you think?
0: Much.
2: Yes, that's what I thought. Also, what your employer, Mr. Kidd, thought.
1: I don't get you, Lord.
2: What?
1: Why don't you throw us out?
2: Connor, I hope you'll never know.
1: So much for historical Philadelphia, so much for industrial. Now, gentle reader, consider an entire section of American society which, closely following the English tradition, lives on the land, but in a new sense. It is not the land that provides the living, it is...
0: Quiet, Mike.
1: What?
0: One of the lords is coming across the terrace.
1: Oh, Lady Lord, is it...
0: No, it's the kid's sister, I think.
3: Oh, how do you do? Friends of my brother Alexander, are you not? Sandy, as we call him.
1: How do you do? You're Miss Dinah Lord?
3: My real name is Diana, but my sister changed it.
0: I'm Elizabeth Embry, and this is Macaulay Connor. It's awfully nice.
3: Enchanté
0: and...
3: de vous voir, mademoiselle. Enchanté de faire votre connaissance, monsieur.
1: Enchanté.
3: I spoke French before I spoke English. My early childhood was spent in Paris, where my father worked in a bank, the House of Morgan.
0: Really?
3: C'est vrai, absolument. Can you play the piano?
0: Why, no.
3: I can. Should I play for you?
0: Do, please.
3: I'm a little out of practice.
0: I'm sure you play beautifully. Mike, what is this?
1: An idiot, probably. They happen in the best of families, especially the best.
3: The Bahamas. How well I remember them. Those perfumed nights. The flowers. The native wines. I was there once on a little trip with Leopold Stokowski.
4: You were there once with your governess after the whooping cough.
3: May I present my sister Tracy, Mr. Connor, and Miss Embry.
4: Mother wants to see you at once, Dinah. At once, do you hear me?
3: You've got on my hair ribbon.
4: Your face is still dirty. Out with you.
1: This is a long-awaited pleasure, Miss Lord.
4: It's awfully nice having you here. I do hope you'll stay for my wedding.
0: We'd like to very much.
1: In fact, it was our idea.
4: I'm so pleased it occurred to you. I hope your rooms are comfortable.
3: Oh, very. Thanks.
4: What a cunning little camera, Miss Embry. Is photography your hobby?
0: I'm afraid I'm rather a nuisance about it.
4: Oh, you couldn't be. People have always been so kind about letting us live our simple and uneventful lives here unmolested. Of course, after my divorce last year, but I expect that always happens. Still, it did seem that some of the reporters' methods were a trifle underhanded. You're a writer, aren't you, Mr. Connor?
1: In a manner of speaking.
4: Yes, Sandy told me. I've sent for your books. Macaulay, Connor. What's the Macaulay for?
1: My father taught English history. I'm Mike to my friend.
4: Of whom you have many, I'm sure. Where did your father teach?
1: In the high school in South Bend, Indiana.
4: South Bend. Oh, it sounds like dancing, doesn't it? You must have had a most happy childhood there.
1: It was terrific.
4: I'm so glad.
1: I don't mean it that way.
4: I'm so sorry. Why?
1: Largely due to the lack of wherewithal, I guess.
4: Oh, but that doesn't always cause unhappiness, does it? Not if you're the right kind of man. George Kittredge, my fiancé, never had anything either, but he... Are either of you married?
1: No.
0: Not at present.
4: And are you from South Bend, too, Miss Embry?
0: Duluth.
4: Duluth. That must be a lovely spot, west of here, isn't it?
0: Sort of.
4: And this is your first visit to Philadelphia?
0: Just about.
4: Quaint old place, don't you think? Odd customs and such. Where the Scrapples eat biddle on Sunday. Of course, it is very old. Philadelphia, I mean. The Scrapple is fresh every week. How old are you, Mr. Connor?
1: I was 30 last month.
4: Oh, two books isn't much for a man of 30. I don't mean to criticize, but you probably have other interests besides your work.
1: None, unless you mean...
4: Oh, how sweet. Are you and Miss Embry,
0: That's an odd question, I must say.
4: Why?
0: Well, it just is.
4: Well, I don't see why. I think it's very interesting. Miss Embry, don't you agree that all this marrying and giving in marriage is the darndest gyp that's ever been put over on an unsuspecting public?
1: Will she be human?
4: Please, Mr. Connor, I asked Miss Embry a question.
0: The answer is no. I do not.
4: Good. Nor do I. That's why I'm putting my chin out for the second time tomorrow. Ah, here's the lucky man now. I'll bring him right in and put him on view.
5: In here, George. Right in here, darling.
6: Good grief. Who's doing the interviewing here?
1: She's a lot more than I counted on.
6: Do you suppose she caught on somehow?
1: She's just a hellion.
6: I'm beginning to feel about the size of a pinhead.
1: Now, don't let her throw you, Liz.
6: Do you want to take over?
1: What I really want? I want to go home. Mr. Kittredge, didn't I read a piece about you in the New Nation a while ago?
7: Quite a while ago. I've been resting on my laurels since that, and a couple of others.
1: Quite a neat piece of work. Anticipating that last coal strike the way you did.
7: Oh, anyone should have foreseen that. I was just lucky.
8: Note of becoming modesty. You should see him with the men. They simply adore him.
7: Oh, come on, Tracy.
8: Never in my life will I forget that first night I saw him. All those wonderful faces and the torchlights and the way his voice just boomed.
4: I guess this must be love.
7: Your guess is correct, Miss Embry.
8: I'm just his faithful old dog, Trey.
7: Give me your paw.
8: Oh, you've got it, darling.
7: Holy cats.
4: What's the matter, Sandy?
9: Mr. Dexter Haven.
4: Dexter.
10: Hello, friends and enemies. I came the short way across the field.
7: Well, this is a surprise, Dexter.
9: I should think it is.
10: Now, George, don't be bitter. Hello, Tracy. And how is my favorite ex-mother-in-law?
6: I think you'd better go right home at once, Dexter.
10: But I've been invited. Awfully sweet of you to ask me to lunch, Trey.
8: No, not at all. Thomas, an extra place for Mr. Haven.
9: Yes, Miss Tracy.
8: Miss Embry, Mr. Connor. My former husband.
10: Well, how do you do?
8: How do you do?
10: Hey, let me look at you, George. You don't look as well as when I last saw you. Poor fellow, I know just how you feel. But Redhead here, isn't she in the pink, though?
8: Really, Dexter?
10: I mean it. You don't look old enough to marry anyone, Trey. Not even for the first time. You never did. She needs trouble to mature, Kittredge. Give her lots of it.
7: I'm afraid she can't count on me for that.
10: No? Too bad. Sometimes, for your own sake, I think you should have stuck to me, Red.
8: I thought it was for life, but the nice judge gave me a full pardon.
10: That's the kind of talk I like to hear. No bitterness, no recrimination, just a good, quick left to the jaw.
7: Very funny.
0: It's clouding up again.
8: I do hope it won't rain. Please don't let it rain on our wedding day, George.
7: It won't. I'll see to it personally.
8: Dear George, I almost believe you could.

0: Joanna, who's definitely crazy.
1: Hmm? Who told you, Liz?
0: Dinah.
1: Well, Dinah should know.
0: Hey, where is she now? I'd like to get some more shots of her while it's still light.
1: She's out schooling a horse somewhere. It's the horses that get the schooling in these parts.
0: What do you think of Mr. Kittredge?
1: Hmm? He's in a tough spot with her first husband prowling about.
0: He's a sinister fellow, that Dexter Haven.
1: Liz, answer me honestly. Liz, what right has a girl like Tracy Lord to exist? I mean, what place has she got in the world today?
0: You're a funny one, Mike.
1: She's a new one on me. Maybe Philadelphia produces a different brand of monkey.
0: Mike.
1: Yeah?
0: This is Liz you're talking to. Don't try to make a monkey out of me.
1: I don't get you.
0: You may hate what she stands for, but you don't hate what she does to you, Mike.
1: You mean that I... Oh, no, Liz, you're wrong. Well, you couldn't be wronger. She doesn't attract me in the least.
0: Uh-huh. Would I change places for her for all her wealth and beauty? Just ask me. Uh-oh. There's Tracy now coming up from the stables.
1: Huh?
0: I'll see you later, Mike.
1: Okay, Liz. Let's see.
2: May I bother you for a minute, Mr. Connor?
1: Huh? Oh, yes, you may indeed. Something the matter?
2: Well, I've been reading these stories of yours. They're so darn beautiful, I had to tell you.
1: Thanks.
2: Why, Connor, they're almost poetry.
1: Don't fool yourself, they are.
2: I can't make you out at all. You talk so big and tough, and then you write like this, which is which?
1: I guess I'm both.
2: No. I think you put on the toughness to save your skin.
1: You think?
2: Yes, I know a little about that.
1: Do you?
2: Yes, quite a lot. The book was just such a complete surprise, that's all.
1: Yes, it seems you do.
2: What?
1: Know about it.
2: The story called With the Rich and Mighty, I think I like that the best.
1: I got that from a Spanish peasant.
2: Will you? When you can write like this, how can you possibly do anything else?
1: Well, you'll never believe it, but there are people in this world who have to earn their living.
2: Well, people buy books, don't they?
1: That one represents two solid years' work. It netted Connor something under $600.
2: But that shouldn't be.
1: Only unhappily it is.
2: And what about your Miss Embry?
1: She's a born painter and might be an important one. What Miss Embry must eat. Also, she prefers a roof over her head to being constantly out in the rain and snow.
2: Food and... I'm sorry to have seemed patronizing.
1: Oh, no, but I
2: please
1: didn't
2: don't
1: mean...
2: bother, really. Good...
3: produced applications, but the trouble has just begun, as we'll see now.

0: Just what it is you're hanging around for.
1: In a moment. Oh, hello there, Connor.
2: Oh, hello, Mr. Haven.
1: Connor, she's a goddess without patience for any kind of human imperfection. And when I gradually discovered that my relation to her was expected to be not that of a loving husband and companion, but, oh, never mind.
0: Say it.
1: But that of a kind of high priest to a virgin goddess, then my drinks grew more frequent and deeper in hue, that's all.
0: I never considered you as that or myself.
1: You did without knowing it. And the night that you got drunk on champagne and climbed out on the roof and stood there naked with your arms out to the moon wailing.
0: Dexter, what are you trying to make me out as?
1: Tracy, what do you fancy yourself as?
0: I don't know that I fancy myself as anything.
1: When I read you were going to marry Kittredge, I couldn't believe it. How could you even think of it?
0: I love him, that's why, as I never even began to love you.
1: I suppose when you come right down to it, it just offends my vanity to have anyone who was ever remotely my wife remarry so obviously beneath her.
0: Beneath me? How dare you, any of you in this day and age, use any such...
1: I'm talking about difference in mind and imagination.
0: And what's wrong with George?
1: Nothing. He's just not for you.
0: He is for me. He's a great man and a good man. And he's of national importance.
1: Oh, good Lord, you sound like an article in Destiny. Well, whatever it is, you'll have to stick this time. He'll give you no out, as I did.
0: I won't require one.
1: But let me tell you this, Red. You'll never be a first-class woman or a first-class human being till you've learned to have some regard for human frailty. It's a pity your own foot can't slip a little sometimes. But no, the goddess must and shall remain intact.
0: I think...
1: You know, I think there are more of you around than people realize. You're a special class of American female now, the married maidens. And of the type Philadelphia answers, you're the absolute tops, my dear.
0: Blast your soul, Dex, if you say
1: I'm
0: one more word.
1: I'm for the moment I've said my say.
3: Well, well, well. I suppose I ought to object to this, twosome.
1: That would be most objectionable, George. Well, any time either of you want more advice from me...
3: When we do, we'll give you a ring, Haven.
1: I left your wedding present there on the table, Red. Sorry I hadn't any ribbon to tie it up with.
3: You see, it's no use even attempting to be friendly.
0: Certainly not. You were a dear to try. Please don't mind him, George. Well, my last wedding present, I may as well open it.
3: Wonder what it is.
0: With Dexter, it's anybody's guess.
3: What? Why, it's a photograph.
0: Yes, it's the true love.
3: What's that?
0: It's a boat he designed and built, practically. We sailed her up the coast of Maine and back the summer we were married. My, she was yar.
3: Yar? What does that mean?
0: It means... Oh, what does it mean? It means easy to handle, quick to the helm, fast, bright, everything a boat should be. And so what?
3: Rather bad taste, I'd say, giving you that.
0: Dexter never concerns himself much with taste.
3: How'd you ever happen to marry a fellow like that, Tracy?
0: Oh, I don't know. We grew up together. George, you don't really mind him, do you? I mean the fact of him...
3: I don't see what you mean, Trey.
0: Well, I mean the fact that... You know that he was my lord and master.
3: I don't believe anyone ever was or ever will be. You know, that's the wonderful thing about you, Trey.
0: What? But,
3: You're like some marvelous, distant... old queen, I guess. You're so cool and fine and always so much your own. That's the wonderful you in you that no one can ever really possess. That no one can touch, hardly. It's a kind of beautiful purity, Tracy. Yes, that's the only word for it.
0: George.
3: It's what I first worshipped you for, Tracy.
0: George,
3: from
0: listen.
3: Afar. Only from a little nearer now, eh, darling?
0: But I don't want to be worshipped. I want to be loved. I mean, really loved.
3: But that goes without saying, Tracy.
0: Oh, but now it's you who don't see what I mean.
4: Excuse me, Miss Tracy. Shall I put this picture with the other presents?
0: No, Thomas. Just leave it there, please.
4: Yes, Miss.
3: Don't let Miss Imbrie or Connor get hold of it.
0: Certainly not.
3: Hope they'll soft-peddle that first marriage. Angle.
0: I wish they'd peddle themselves right out of here.
3: Oh, they've got a job to do. And it's an honor, you know.
0: What?
3: Why, to be written up by destiny.
0: Are you joking?
3: Joking?
0: You can't seriously mean that
3: I
0: you...
3: think destiny fills a very definite place, Tracy.
5: George, Tracy, you aren't dressed.
0: Dressed, Mother?
5: This party tonight, you're the guest of honor, Tracy. Now go along, George, hurry.
3: Right on my way, ma'am. Wait for me, Tracy.
6: Does that young man by any chance ever walk anywhere?
0: When he likes, I expect.
6: I have a feeling he's going to take the ring tomorrow and go through center with it.
5: Seth, you idiot.
0: That's very amusing, I'm sure.
6: What worries me at the moment is the spectacle we're all making of ourselves for the benefit of that young man and woman from Destiny.
0: And whose fault is it, inasmuch as you let us in for it in the first place?
6: Do keep that note out of your voice, Tracy. It's most unattractive.
0: Oh? And how does your Miss Mara talk? Or does she purr?
5: Tracy.
0: You've got a fine right, you have, after the way you've treated Mother, after the way you've treated all of us, to come back here in your best country manner and strike attitudes and make stands and criticize my fiancé and give orders and mess things up generally just as
5: Stop
0: if you...
5: Stop it
0: instantly. I can't help it. It's sickening. As if he'd done nothing at all.
5: It's no concern of yours, Tracy. If it concerns anyone, it concerns... Well, actually, I don't know whom it concerns except your father.
6: That's very wise of you, Margaret. Tracy, how can I make you understand? It's a reluctance to grow old, I think. I suppose the best mainstay a man can have as he gets along in years is a daughter, the right kind of daughter.
0: That's interesting, to say the least.
6: One who loves him blindly, as no good wife ever should, of course. One for whom he can do no wrong.
0: How sweet.
6: A girl of his own, full of warmth for him, full of foolish, uncritical affection.
0: None of which I've got.
6: You have everything it takes to make a lovely woman, Tracy. Except one essential, an understanding heart. Without it, you might just as well be made of bronze.
0: That's an awful thing to say to anyone.
6: Indeed it is.
0: So I'm to blame for Tina Mara, am I?
6: If any blame attaches to some extent, I expect you are.
0: You coward.
6: No, but better to be one than a prig and a perennial spinster, however many marriages.
5: Yes, that's too much.
6: I'm afraid it's not enough. I'm afraid that nothing is, Margaret.
5: Seth, I understand a great deal now that I didn't.
6: It's all past now. It has been for some time. Forgive me, Margaret. You won't have to again. I understand a lot more than I did as well.
0: A prig. And a... You mean you think I'm some kind of virgin goddess or something?
6: If your ego wishes to call it that, yes. Also, you've been talking like a jealous woman.
0: Oh, stop it. Stop it. What's the matter with everyone all at once, anyhow?

0: Miss Embry, will you have a cocktail or champagne?
1: Champagne, thanks. I've never had enough.
0: You will tonight.
2: Champagne flu.
3: Excuse me, Mr. Lord.
4: Yes, Thomas.
3: They've just phoned a telegram, Mr. Lord.
4: Well, let's have it.
3: It's for Mrs. Lord, sir.
5: Read it, Thomas. I haven't my glasses.
3: Most frightfully sorry, will not be able to get down for the wedding as am confined to my bed with everything wrong. Baby, better. It was only gas. Love, father. Is there any answer, madam?
5: No, Thomas.

0: Easy there, Chelsea.
1: Oh, it was a lovely party, wasn't it, Sandy? Let's you and I have a nightcap.
0: You are already in wine, sister.
1: You lie. Champagne never affects me in the slightest.
0: That's because you never take it.
1: Even if I did, it wouldn't. Let's sit here on the terrace for a while.
0: Okay, but get thee to bed, Tracy. It's late. George will spank.
1: And I could spank George for the way he behaved.
0: Well, he had a right to be sore. You and Mike Connor were gone for 2 hours at least.
1: Well, you were along.
0: All the same, tongues were wagging like tails. George said...
1: I wonder where Dexter was.
0: He wasn't invited, was he?
1: Well, I half expected him to come. I don't like the look behind Dexter's eyes, Sandy. It makes me sad.
0: Don't be sad, Tracy.
2: Tracy!
1: Here comes Mike. Mike, pour me some champagne.
2: I've been carrying this all over the garden looking for you. Here.
1: Now, tell you what. Let's all have a quick swim to brighten us up. Go get Liz, Sandy.
0: Not me. Too cold this early.
1: It's the best hour of the day. Dexter and I always swam after parties.
2: Let's dip into this bottle instead.
1: Go get Liz anyway, Sandy.
0: All right. Anyway, if she's not in bed.
1: Did you enjoy the party, Mike?
2: The prettiest sight in this fine, pretty world is the privileged class enjoying its privileges. Consider, gentle reader, they toil not, neither do they spin.
1: Oh, yes, they do. They spin in circles.
2: Tracy, you can't marry that guy. You just don't seem to match up.
1: Then the fault's with me.
2: Maybe so. All the same, you can't do it.
1: No, come around about noon tomorrow. I mean today.
2: There's magnificence in you, Tracy. I'm telling you, you can't.
1: Now I'm getting self-conscious again. It's funny, isn't it? Mike, let's...
2: What?
1: I don't know. Let's go in, I guess. It's late.
2: The magnificence that comes out of your eyes. That's in your voice, in the way you stand there, the way you walk. You're lit from within, bright, bright, bright. There are fires banked down in you, hearth fires and holocausts.
1: That I don't seem to you... made of bronze or...
2: You're made of flesh and blood. That's the unholy surprise of it. You're the golden girl, Tracy, full of love and warmth and delight. Hey, what's this? You've got tears in your eyes.
1: Shut up, shut up. Oh, Mike, keep talking. Keep talking.
2: I've stopped.
1: Why? Has your mind taken hold again, Professor?
2: A good thing, don't you agree?
1: No, Professor.
2: Drop the Professor.
1: Yes, Professor.
2: That's really all I am to you, is it?
1: Of course, Professor.
2: You sure?
1: Why, yes, it... Yes, of course, Professor. Mike. Mike, no, please. Oh. Golly Moses.
2: Oh, Tracy, dear.
1: Oh, Mike.
2: Let me tell you something.
1: No, don't. All of a sudden, I've got the shakes.
2: Yeah, me too.
1: What is it?
2: It must be something like love.
1: Oh, no, it mustn't be. It can't.
2: Why would it be inconvenient?
1: Terribly. I'm getting married tomorrow to George. Oh, Mike, I'm a bad girl.
2: Not you.
1: We're out of our minds.
2: Right into our hearts.
1: That ought to have music.
2: It has, hasn't it? Tracy, you
1: Mike,
2: love
1: please,
2: me.
1: Someone's coming.
2: Nuts.
1: Mike, it isn't part of the pool. It's only over the lawn in the Birch Grove. It's lovely there now in the early dawn.
2: All right, come on.
1: I can't. It's as if my insteps were melting away. Have I got feet of clay or something?
2: Quit, they'll be here in a moment. I'll carry you.
1: Oh, Mike, I feel so small all at once.
2: You're immense. You're tremendous.
1: Not me. Oh,

0: I thought you said they were out on the terrace.
1: They were. They must have gone for a walk or something.
0: Or something.
1: Liz, you're in love with Connor, aren't you?
0: People ask the oddest questions.
1: Why don't you marry
2: him? Hello, anybody home?
0: Sounds like we have callers.
1: You didn't answer my question.
0: I didn't hear
2: Hello,
0: you.
2: Hello, Sandy. Hello, Elizabeth.
1: Hello, Dexter. You're an early one.
2: I saw quite a full day ahead and got myself up. Was it a good party?
1: Fine.
0: Lovely.
2: Good.
0: And sufficient. I'm going to bed.
1: Liz.
0: Yes, Sandy?
1: Why don't you, you know what I asked.
0: Mike, he's still got a lot to learn, and I don't want to get in his way for a while. Okay?
1: Risky, though. Suppose another girl came along in the meantime.
0: I'd scratch her eyes out, I guess. Unless she was going to marry someone else the next day. Good night, all.
2: Where are they?
1: They called it a night. At least I hope and pray they did.
2: Well, well.
1: Make yourself comfortable, Dext. I've got a little errand to run.
2: Well, well, well. Hi there, George.
3: What are you doing here, Haven?
2: Oh, I'm a friend of the family. Just dropped in for a chat.
3: Don't try to be funny. I asked you a question.
2: I might have asked you the same one.
3: I telephoned Tracy, but the phone in her room didn't answer.
2: I didn't telephone, so I came right over.
3: I was worried.
2: I was worried, too.
3: About what?
2: What do you think of this Connor, or do you?
3: What about him?
2: I just wondered.
3: Listen, if you're trying to insinuate...
2: My dear fellow, I wouldn't dream of it. I was only trying...
3: Who's that I hear? Is someone in the pool?
2: George, you're tired. I strongly advise you to go to bed.
3: Is someone in the pool?
2: George, you're tired. I strongly advise you to go to bed.
3: Oh, you do, do you?
2: Yes, I strongly urge you to do so.

0: Lady George. She's not hurt, is she, Mike?
1: Not wounded, sire, but dead.
0: That beach robe. She went in swimming without...
1: Without a stitch. It's delicious.
2: Don't pay her any mind. It seems the minute she hit the water, the shed...
0: A likely story, Connor.
2: What did you say?
0: I said a likely story.
2: Listen, if you think...
1: Take me upstairs, Mike.
2: Sure.
3: Connor.
2: Yeah?
3: You'll come down again directly?
2: If you want.
3: I won't.
1: Night, Dexter. Night, George.
3: Second door on the right at the top of the stairs, Connor. Mind you don't wake Dinah.
1: My feet are made of clay. Made of clay.
4: Good Lord. You believe it, then?
0: Believe what?
4: The implications of what you've just seen, let's say.
0: What else is there to believe?
4: Well, I suppose that's entirely up to you.
0: I've got eyes, and I've got imagination, haven't I?
4: I don't know. Have you?
0: So you pretend not to believe it?
4: Yes, I pretend not to.
0: Then you don't know women.
4: Possibly not.
0: You're a blind fool.
4: Quite possibly. We're all only human, you know.
0: You, all of you, and your rotten, sophisticated ideas.
4: Isn't that the limit, though?
2: Well, she's all tucked in.
0: I want to talk to you, Connor.
4: I'll take care of him, Kittredge.
0: You? What right
4: the
0: have you...
4: The lady is still Mrs. Dexter Haven till tomorrow, Kittredge. And this, Connor, is for taking advantage of my wife.
0: Look here, Haven. If you think by this... gesture, you can make me forget.
4: You
0: what Tracy
4: have
0: has
4: to
0: done.
4: Make up your own mind about that, Kittredge.
0: I'll make up my mind, all right. Good night.
4: Sorry, Connor. Let me help you up.
2: Thanks, old man.
4: Okay?
2: Yes. But if you.
4: I know, but I thought I'd better hit you before George did.
5: What's all the row out here?
4: Nothing, Sandy. Just as quiet as a church.
5: Who got hit?
4: Connor.
5: Oh, too bad. I thought it might be Kittredge.
4: Well, old man, we can't have everything. Or can we?

0: Good morning, everybody. Isn't it a fine day, though? Is everyone fine? That's fine. Oh, my, I'm hearty.
1: Poor Tracy. How are you otherwise?
0: Oh, it's you, Dexter. My eyes don't seem to open properly. Go home, Dex, will you? It's my wedding day.
1: Not till we get those eyes open.
2: You know what time it is? It's nearly 12:30.
0: Oh, Donette can't be. Where's Mother?
2: Well, she's talking with the orchestra and Father with the minister.
0: Minister already?
2: And Miss Imbrie's gone with a camera to shoot horses, and Sandy's in his room. And Mr. Connor. He hasn't come down yet.
1: And it's Saturday.
0: Thanks, Lode. It's nice to have things accounted for. Only I wonder what this could be.
1: It looks terribly like a wristwatch.
0: But whose? I found it in my room. I nearly stepped on it.
2: Getting out of bed?
0: Yes, why?
2: I just wondered.
0: There's another mystery, too.
2: Mysteries intrigue me.
0: I was robbed last night. My bracelet and my engagement ring are missing everywhere.
1: Are these the ones?
0: Why, yes. But you weren't at the party, Dexter.
1: Are you quite sure?
0: Were you?
1: Oh, don't tell me you don't remember.
0: I do now, sort of. But there were such a lot of people.
1: You should have taken a quick swim to shake them off. There's nothing like a swim after a late night.
0: A swim!
1: Now your eyes are open.
2: That was my dream.
0: What, dear?
2: That was just the beginning. The swim, I mean.
1: If you don't mind, I think I'll stroll into the pantry at this point. You know, speaking of eye-openers. Dinah.
2: What?
1: If conversation lags, you might tell Tracy the rest of your dream.
2: I did have the funniest dream about you last night, Trey.
0: What was it, dear?
2: I thought I got up and went over to the window and looked out across the lawn. And guess what I saw coming out of the woods?
0: A skunk.
2: Well, sort of. Mr. Connor.
0: Mr. Connor?
2: Yes, with his both arms full of something. And guess what it turned out to be?
0: What?
2: You. And some clothes.
0: Oh, no.
2: Well, isn't it funny? It was sort of like as if you were coming from the pool.
0: The pool? I'm going crazy. I'm standing here solidly on my own two arms and going crazy. And then what?
2: Then I thought I heard something outside in the hall. And I went and I opened my door a crack, and there he was. Still coming along with you in his arms, puffing like a steam engine. His wind can't be very good.
0: And then what?
2: You were sort of crooning.
0: I never crooned in my life.
2: And then Mr. Connor... Guess what?
0: I couldn't, possibly.
2: He just sailed right into your room with you, and that scared me, so I just flew back to my room, or I thought I did, and I pulled the covers up over my head. And I laid there thinking, if that's the way it is... Why doesn't she marry him instead of old George?
0: Dinah, you told Dexter your dream. All of it?
2: Not a word, Tracy. Not a single word. But you know how quick he is.
0: Dinah, Lord, you little fiend. How can you stand...
2: Here comes Father.
3: Oh, Tracy, didn't they...

0: next time you marry, choose a different minister, will you? This one wears me out. Dinah, aren't you dressed yet?
1: I'm going, Father. It only takes me a minute.
2: Father?
0: Yes, Tracy?
2: I'm glad you came back. I'm glad you're here.
0: Thank you, child.
2: I'm sorry. I'm truly sorry that I'm a disappointment to you.
0: I never said that, daughter. And I never will.
3: Morning, Tracy. Morning, Mr. Lloyd.
0: Good morning, Mr. Connor. If you'll excuse me, I have to find your mother, Tracy. I wonder what can be detaining George.
2: How's your article coming? Are you doing us up to a turn?
3: Well, I don't know. I've got so darn tolerant all at once. I doubt if I'll ever be able to write another line.
2: You are a fella, Mike.
3: Or the mug of this world, I don't know.
2: What's the matter with your chin?
3: Does it show?
2: A little. What happened?
3: I guess I just stuck it out too far. Are you all right, Tracy?
2: Me? Why, of course. Why shouldn't I be?
3: That was a flock of champagne we put away last night.
2: Why, I never felt better in my life. I had a simply wonderful evening. I hope you enjoyed it, too.
3: I enjoyed the last part of it.
2: Really? Why? I mean, why especially the last?
3: Are you asking me, Tracy?
2: Oh, you mean the swim. We did swim and so forth, didn't we, Mike?
3: We swam and so forth.
2: Mike,
3: Oh, Tracy, you darling, darling girl.
2: Oh, Mike.
3: Oh, what can I say to you,
2: darling? Not anything, and especially not darling.
3: I'll never in this world forget.
2: Oh, no, please.
3: Oh. You're going through with the wedding, then?
2: Why shouldn't I?
3: All right, no dice. But understand, also no regrets about last night.
2: Regrets? Why do you say that?
3: That's it. That's the stuff. You're wonderful. You're aces, Tracy.
2: I'm serious, Mike. I'm asking you. Tell me straight out. Tell me the reason why I should have any... No, don't. Just tell me. What time is it?
3: My wristwatch.
2: Oh. Did it get broken?
3: No, it's gone. I lost it somewhere.
2: Oh, I can't tell you how extremely sorry I am to hear that. Yes, Thomas, what is it?
4: This note was sent over this morning at 10 o'clock, Miss Tracy, but Mrs. Lord asked us not to disturb.
2: Thank you, Thomas. It's from George.
3: Kittredge?
2: Yes. And listen to this. My dear Tracy, your conduct last night was so shocking to my ideals of womanhood. That my attitude toward you and the prospect of a happy and useful life together has changed materially.
5: Tracy!
2: Well, George, come on in.
5: Tracy, you're not going to read that aloud in front of him.
2: It's only a letter from a friend. We're all friends here, aren't we, Mike? To continue, your totally unexpected breach of common decency certainly entitles me to a full explanation before going through with our proposed marriage. Otherwise, with profound regrets and all best wishes, yours very sincerely.
5: Well...
2: Yes, George, I quite agree with you. And thank you so very much for your good wishes at this time.
5: Is that all you've got to say?
2: I wish I had an explanation. Unfortunately, I haven't any. You'd better just say good riddance, George.
5: Well, it isn't easy.
2: I don't see why.
5: You admit I had a right to be angry.
2: Oh, absolutely.
5: On the very eve of your wedding, another man...
3: That's about enough, Kittredge.
5: You keep out of this.
3: I am out of it. You see, Kittredge, it just might interest you to know that last night... consisted of exactly two kisses and one rather late swim.
2: Thank you, Mike, but there's really no need.
3: All of which I thoroughly enjoyed, and the memory of which I wouldn't part with for anything.
2: It's no use, Mike.
3: After which I accompanied her to her room, deposited her on her bed, and promptly returned to you two on the porch, as Dexter will doubtless remember.
5: Doubtless, without a doubt.
2: Dexter! Golly, why didn't someone sell tickets?
4: You have an evil mind, George.
5: You mean to say that was all there was to it?
4: We do.
2: But why? Why? Was I so unattractive? So distant? So forbidding?
5: This is fine talk, too.
2: I'm asking a question.
3: You were extremely attractive. And as for distant and forbidding, on the contrary. But you were also somewhat the worse or better for wine. And there are rules about that, unfortunately.
2: Thank you, Mike. I think men are wonderful.
6: Aren't they, though, the little dears?
4: Oh, come in and join the fun.
5: Well, that's a relief.
2: Why, George? It's no thanks to me. It's purely by courtesy of the gentleman from South Bend.
6: Local papers, please copy.
5: I fail to see the humor in this situation, Miss Imbrie.
6: I appreciate that. It was a little hard for me, too, at first.
2: Oh, Liz,
6: it's all right, Tracy. We all go a little haywire at times, and if we don't, maybe we ought to. You see, Mr. Kittredge, it wasn't Tracy at all. It was another girl.
7: You mean she'd had too much to drink? Well, I'm not a prohibitionist, but a man expects his wife
6: to behave herself naturally.
8: To behave herself naturally, bravo.
6: Dexter, please.
8: I'm sorry.
6: The point is, George, that nothing seems to have happened at all. What made you think it had?
7: It seems you didn't think any too well of yourself.
6: That's the odd thing, George. Somehow I'd have hoped that you would have thought better of me than I did.
7: Well, I'm not going to quibble, Tracy, but all the evidence was there.
6: And I was guilty straight off. That is, until I was proven innocent.
7: Well,
8: downright un-American, if you ask me.
7: No one is asking you, Haven. Come on, Tracy, it's late. Let's let bygones be bygones. What do you say?
6: Yes. And goodbye, George.
7: Goodbye. I don't understand you.
6: You're too good for me, George. You're 100 times too good.
7: I never said I...
6: And I'd make you most unhappy. Most. That is, I'd do my best to.
7: Well, if that's the way you want it...
6: That's the way it is.
7: All right. Possibly it's just as well.
8: I thought you'd eventually think so.
7: Haven, I've got a feeling you've had more to do with this than anyone.
8: A novel and interesting idea, I'm sure.
7: You and your whole rotten class. You're all on your way out, the lot of you, and good riddance.
6: Goodbye, George.
7: Goodbye.
3: Well, there goes George.
6: Oh, dear, the music is starting and the wedding is off. What in the name of all that's holy am I going to do?
3: Tracy.
6: Yes, Mike.
3: That minister has never seen Kittredge, has he?
6: Why, no.
3: And most of the guests don't know him.
6: What are you driving at?
3: You can forget about the license for now.
6: Oh, now, Mike.
3: I got you into this and I'll get you out. Will you marry me, Tracy?
6: No, Mike. Thanks. But no.
3: Why not?
6: Because I don't think Liz would like it. I'm not awfully sure that you would, and I'm even a little doubtful about myself. But I'm beholden to you, Mike. I'm most beholden to you.
3: All those people in there, they're waiting.
6: Mike, don't get too conventional all at once, will you? There'll be a reaction.
3: Liz! Don't go. Wait a minute. Liz, wait a minute.
8: And there goes Mike. But it'll be all right, Tracy. You've been got out of jams before.
2: Tracy, my dear, your father and I just saw George in the hall.
6: I'm sorry, Mother.
2: It's all right, dear. Your father will make a very simple announcement.
0: Is there anything special you want me to say?
6: No, Father, I'll say it, whatever it is. I won't be got out of anything more, thanks.
2: Tracy, what are you going to do?
6: I'm... Hello. Good morning. I'm terribly sorry to have kept you waiting, but there's been a little hitch in the proceedings. I've made a terrible fool of myself, which isn't unusual, and my fiancé...
8: Need any help?
6: Go away, Dexter, will you? My fiancé that is, he thinks we'd better call it a day, and I quite agree with him. Dexter, what the blaze is next?
8: 2 years ago, you were invited to a wedding in this house.
6: 2 years ago, you were invited to a wedding in this house.
8: And I did you out of it by eloping to Maryland.
6: And I did you out of it by eloping to Maryland.
8: Which was very bad manners.
6: Which was very bad manners.
8: But I hope to make it up to you now by going through with it as originally planned.
6: But I hope to make it up to you now by going... By going beautifully through with it now as originally and... And most beautifully planned. Because there's something awfully nice about a wedding... I don't know, they're gay and attractive, and I've always wanted one.
8: So if you'll just keep your seats a minute.
6: So if you'll just keep your seats a minute.
8: That's all.
6: That's all. Oh, darling, are you sure?
8: Not in the least, but I'll risk it. Will you?
6: You bet. And you didn't do it just to soften the blow.
8: No, Trey.
6: Nor to save my face.
8: It's a nice little face.
6: Oh, I'll be yaw now. I promise to be yaw.
8: Be whatever you like. You're my redhead.
0: Daughter...
6: I love you, Father. Never in my life have I been so full of love before. How do I look?
0: Like a queen. Like a goddess.
6: Do you know how I feel?
0: How?
6: Like a human being.
0: And is that all right?
6: All right. Oh, Father. It's heaven.

0: You have just heard The Best Plays production of The Philadelphia Story by Philip Barry, starring Myron McCormick, Joan Alexander, and Betty Furness.
1: You have just heard The Philadelphia Story by Philip Barry. 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

0: In 2021, Gerald Haslam, an award-winning regional writer from California, passed away. Before he died, he made a few recordings of his stories available through the California Revealed Archive, for free use. This is his 1989 story, Tarzan's House, read by the writer himself.
1: You younger folks here don't remember when there was a great green belt forest between Oildale and Bakersfield and hanging vines like a jungle. Hard to imagine, but there's some of the peer who do remember that. This is a story called Tarzan's House.

0: Maybe it wasn't a real desert, the kind with sand dunes and Arabs and camels, but it was brown and dry, almost toasted, and there weren't any trees at all except in people's yards. That's why even the idea of a jungle around here seems so strange. But Gary, my older brother, he told me about this place called Tarzan's House. He said it was one, a real jungle, all green and tangled, and that he went there sometimes with other big kids. I thought he was teasing me. That day, though, Gary loaded me onto his bicycle's handlebar and pedaled out Chester Avenue past Stander School to Decatur Street, then over the canal bridge and onto a dirt track that skirted an oil refinery. We pedaled past horse pastures and finally some scrawny trees where a few cattle tried to find shade. There were lots of ground squirrels there, too, scrambling in every direction ahead of us, like little beige darts. It seemed like a long, long way, bouncing on that hard handlebar. But Gary still didn't stop. He kept pedaling as the wave in the last corrals toward where a dark line of the Kern River swung underneath big scorched bluffs. They looked scary, and my brother told me that there were caves up on those waterless slopes where robbers and bats lived. Once, a long time ago, when my daddy was still living with us, he drove me up there, and I walked with him through dry tumbleweeds and short, crisp weeds that looked like burr haircuts. I saw where the river wound around below like a giant snake, and I remember that when we were up there, he asked me that funny question. "Listen, Marlies, does a man come visit Mommy when I'm at work?
1: "A man?
0: "When I'm at work."
1: "No, Daddy."
0: "Okay," he said. There was a big green strip of trees all along the river underneath us, but beyond it, the round hills where my daddy worked didn't have any green at all, just lots of oil derricks sticking up and a few shiny tanks. The day was real hot and everything over there seemed like it was swerving, like water was running in front of her.
1: "Why are those hills all wet?" I asked.
2: "Heat wave," Daddy grunted.
1: "Heat wave? At me?"
2: "It don't wave at you, honey. It don't wave at no one. It just, well, waves is all."
0: "Oh," I said. Off to one side, a heavy cloud of black smoke was swirling up real slow like an octopus ink I saw one time in a mooder.
1: "What's that, Daddy?" I asked.
0: "What's what? Oh, they're burning an oil sun, honey," my daddy explained.
3: "You sure no man comes to visit her?"
0: "Yes," I said, uncertain what an oil sump was. Not too far from where that smoke was rising, I saw red brick buildings of Stander School.
2: "That's where I go," I told him.
0: "Good," he replied. "You study hard." Then we drove home. Before that year, we'd lived in a trailer house and moved all the time so my daddy could find work. But by then, we'd been in Oildale the longest of all, and not in a trailer house. I had a real house, just like other kids did, in my own school where I knew the other kids' names and they knew mine. But I didn't have my daddy anymore. He and the trailer were gone. Anyway, those big brown bluffs loomed ahead of us as Gary pedaled over the dusty trail. And close in front, I could see bushes and trees, real big ones, tall and green, not like the stubby sticks in town. The closer we got, the darker that forest looked until we slipped into it and the temperature dove.
2: "Gary, it's really real," I gasped. "Just wait," he said.
0: He kept pumping, the bike bounced farther into the woods, cooler and denser, like green walls on both sides of us, with vines dangling from the tall towers, with birds splitting all around and little side paths that looked like tunnels in the bushes. Finally, we reached this big clearing where the sun lit everything up, grass and wildflowers, and even a sheet of flat water that's barely moved. "It was a little side channel of the river," Gary said. "There were big, giant trees all around with long green vines hanging down. I couldn't even see the main river at all from there."
1: "This is Tarzan's house," my brother said. "And I really could imagine a crocodile sliding into that waters."
0: "It's Nido," I told him. Just then, leaves rattled behind us and I jumped. Turning, I saw a large brown man lunge out of the wood. Then another one followed him. They looked like the dark people in Tarzan movie. My eyes fled to Gary's.
1: "Hi," I called my brother, and both men smiled. Each carried a stool, a bag, and a long bamboo pole.
0: "How are you childrens today?" said the one that had white hair. The men put down their stools and bags, then stood for a moment holding their long skinny pole. I stared at them because I'd never seen people like them before, not in real life anyway.
1: "You be careful, sugar," the white-haired man said to me. "That water dangerous. Don't you be falling in her."
0: "I'll watch her," Gary said.
1: I'm going to leave my bike and show my little sister some secret trail. You childrens go ahead, the man smiled. We'll watch your bike.
0: As soon as he led me into a leafy tunnel, I asked my brother, why are those men so brown? Are they natives?
1: Jerry hesitated, then said, I don't know.
0: He shook his head. Anyway, he said, they come here to fish. I've seen them before.
2: Like natives?
0: Just like them, he grinned. You ask some dumb stuff.
2: Are they nice?
0: He stopped. Sure. Everything's nice at Tarzan's house. Come on. My brother led me through green passage after green passage. At one place, we stepped onto a soft bay, and the Kern River's main channel hissed past.
1: I was scared and grabbed his hand because Mama had told me all about children who drowned in it.
0: The brown man says there's real quicksand in there, but it's okay, Gary added. I won't let you fall in.
1: Then he led me back to the safety of the jungle. When we said goodbye to the fishermen and left the cover of those trees on our way home, everything seemed hotter than I could ever remember. And those swerving hills with their oil derricks looked like the worst desert in the whole world. We left the last bushes and pretty soon scrambling ground squirrel gave way to lizards. The only trees left were snags where cows clustered. Jolting home, I wondered if what we'd see had been real at all. Just as we rode up to the house that day, Mr. Carlton, the man who'd begun to call on Mama, was driving away, and she stood there waving at him in her blue and white waitress dress, looking real pretty.
3: I was so proud of her net uniform and I wanted one for myself when I grew up. Hi, Mama, I called.
4: Where'd you two been?
3: Yeri took me to Tarzan's house.
4: And took you where?
3: I showed her the woods, Mama.
4: Not to the river, I hope.
3: I just showed her the woods, Mama.
1: That next day, my daddy visited. He drove up in the old car we'd always had. But when he got out, he had on a brand new Hawaiian shirt and a pair of those Neato sunglasses like pilots wear. The clean jeans and brand new boots. He looked like a movie star.
3: Mama waited on the porch with Gary and me in front of her, and Daddy, he kind of leaned on that car for a minute like he was posing, a cigarette hanging from his mouth. Then he said, hello, Marie.
4: Hello, Frank.
3: Hello, kids. No kiss for your old dad?
1: Give your father a kiss, urged Mama. So I walked to the car and gave him one. He smelled like the aftershave my brother given him for Christmas.
3: Gary, who was 12, waited till I was finished, and he thrust his hand forward.
4: Well, aren't you the little man now? My daddy grinned, and he shook Gary's hand.
1: Then my father turned to Mama, and he stopped smiling. I'd like to talk to you, Marie, privately, before I take the kids for a ride. Can I come on in?
3: We can talk on the porch. Gary, you take Marlise around the back, please. My brother escorted me to the clothesline behind the house, found an old tennis ball, and began underhanding it to me. It was fun, especially when it bounced off a rock and I had to chase it.
1: Then we began to hear their voices, Mama's and my daddy's, louder and louder, just like we had before my daddy moved away. I won't have that, Carlton guy.
3: None of your business. I pay for it, another guy gets it. Foul mouth. No respectable parent.
1: No decent husband. My lawyer will get no judge will grab. You always were a...
0: Then my daddy, his face purple, was around the house, grabbing my arm and Gary, pulling us toward the car. Mama was behind him, warning, you get them home on time today, Frank, or I'm going to report you. Come on! He jerked us to the car and stopped before he opened the door. Where's my glasses? He demanded. Then he let us go and searched the porch. Then he returned,
1: will you pick up my glasses?
4: No, sir, Gary replied. I shook my head.
0: You sure? I just had them. What are you grinning about? He asked Yeri.
4: I'm not.
0: Yes, you are. I see your stupid face and you're grinning. You hooked him, didn't you?
4: He stood directly in front of my brother.
0: No. Yeri backed up a step.
4: Yes, you did. What are you going to do? Give him to Mama's boyfriend? Give him to Mr. Carlton? You like him better, too?
0: No, my brother didn't finish because my daddy smacked him hard on the face and knocked him to the dirt.
1: I got scared, ran toward Mama. Turning once and seeing my daddy pick Gary up and then hit him again, bloody his mouth.
0: Ball, you little son of a bitch, my dad was demanding.
1: You're not the man of this house yet. Ball, damn it. And he hit him again. Ball. Then he hit him and Gary wouldn't cry.
0: I call the sheriff, Frank, Mama shouted as she rushed out of the house and scooped me up and hurried toward her son. My daddy stared for a second, looked at his own hands, then climbed into the car and roared away.
1: Gary sat bloody but dry-eyed on the ground. That was our small yard. Neighbors were already gathered.
5: The poor boy. What happened?
1: When the doctor finished and the deputy sheriffs were through talking to him, Gary was put to bed, and Mama stayed home from work. I heard her on the telephone talking to Grandma, so I went to our room and found Gary dressing. "What are you doing?" I asked. He cocked funny like he had cotton in his mouth when he said, "I'm going to go to Tarzan's house." "What for?" "I'm going to stay there. I'm going to live there from now on." "But why?" I felt my face warm suddenly. I didn't want my brother to go away.
0: He just shook his head. "Can I come with you?"
1: "No one can." I couldn't keep from crying.
0: "But why?" I sobbed.
1: "Marlise, I just..." He looked at me with swollen eyes and gave in. "Okay. Come on, but hurry before Mama's off the boat." We slipped out the back and climbed on my brother's bicycle and retraced the route we'd taken the day before. When we reached the place where the cattle lounged under those bear snags, Gary stopped and looked back, but he kept pumping hard. Then he began pumping hard toward the jungle. The track curved into bushes and squirrels flashed away in front of us. All but one. Ahead, we both noticed a small squirrel unmoving as we approached. When we were right next to it, the little head turned and it made a scared sound.
2: Cheep, cheep, cheep, cheep.
1: But only its front stirred. The rear legs were spread flat in opposite directions and motionless. Gary stopped the bike and jumped off. The squirrel cried again and pulled frantically with its front legs, dragging its hind end in a circle. "It's just a baby," I said. "Yeah," Gary's voice sounded sad. "What's wrong with it?" "I don't know, but it's hurt." I tried to reach down and pet it, but it cried and tried to struggle to escape and stop, and suddenly its eyes half closed and it seems to just lie there, panting. "It's hurt real bad, I think," my brother said. Then he didn't say anything for a long time. He just stood there looking at it.
0: "Can't we help it?" I asked. "Can't we take it to the doctor?"
1: My brother didn't reply. He just kept watching that little squirrel panting with his eyes almost closed.
0: "Gary?"
1: "It's going to die, Marley."
0: "No, no, it's not," I countered. "No, it's not."
1: "I didn't want it to." "It's going to die and it's hurt real bad right now," he said.
0: "No, Gary," I pleaded. "It's not going to die."
4: "We got to help it." His eyes had not left the little animal.
0: "We could go home and get it some medicine," I urged. "Mama's got some." "Look over there," he pointed toward the steam plume rising from the Golden Bear oil refinery.
4: And when my eyes followed the line of his finger, he moved his leg fast and I heard a light thump. A little squirrel was spinning down the trail when I looked back. It stopped upside down and its legs were jerking, jerking. My brother rammed up to it and kicked its head again, sending it bouncing into the bushes.
0: "Gary, no," I cried. "Gary, don't. You'll hurt it. No, no."
4: He was ahead of me, running to where the squirrel landed. He stopped there, but did not kick again. When I arrived, the little animal was not moving, and its head was bloody and misshaped.
0: I began to weep and turned toward my brother and tried to hit him and hurt him, to punish him. "No, Gary," I gasped. "No, no, Gary."
4: But he didn't seem to hear me. Instead, he stood above the dead squirrel, and his shoulders began to surge. His face suddenly slicked with tears, and his head fell to his chest as though it had lost connection with his body. He started sobbing, and that really scared him, so I touched his arm.
0: "Gary."
1: After a while, he looked up, his face all red and wet, and he gazed for a minute ahead toward Tarzan's house. Then he turned from it, walked back to his bike. "Let's go home," he said.

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In 1894, Arthur Morrison, a journalist born and raised in the East End of London, published a collection of short stories he called Tales of Mean Street. The gritty stories attracted considerable attention. 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

0: The Red Cow anarchist group no longer exists. Its leading spirit appears no more among his devoted comrades, and without him they are ineffectual. He was but a young man, this leading spirit. His name, by the by, was Socha. But of his commanding influence among the older but unlettered men about him, read and judge. For themselves, they had long been plunged in a beery apathy, neither regarding nor caring for the fearful iniquities of the social system that oppressed them. A Red Cow group they had always been, before the coming of Socha to make anarchists of them, foregathering in a remote compartment of the Red Cow bar, reached by a side door in an alley. A compartment uninvaded and almost undiscovered by any but themselves, where night after night they drank their beer and smoked their pipes, sunk in a stagnant ignorance of their manifold wrongs. During the day, old Baker remained to garrison the stronghold. He was a long bankrupt tradesman with invisible resources and no occupation but this, and no known lodging but the Red Cow snuggery. There he remained all day and every day, holding the fort, as he put it, with his nose, a fiery signal of possession, never 2 feet from the rim of his pot, while Jerry Shand was carrying heavy loads in Columbia Market, while Gunno Polson was running for a bookmaker in Fleet Street, while Snorky was, wherever his instinct took him, doing whatever paid best and keeping out of trouble as long as he could. And while the rest of the group, 2 or 3, picked a living out of the London heap in ways and places unspecified. But at evening they joined old Baker, and they filled their snuggery. Their talk was rarely of politics, and never of social problems. Present and immediate facts filled their whole field of contemplation. Their accounts were kept, and their references to pecuniary matters were always stated in terms of liquid measure. Thus, fourpence was never spoken of in the common way. It was a quart, and a quart was the monetary standard of the community, even as tuppence was a pint, and 8 pence was half a gallon. It was Snorky who discovered Socha, and it was with Snorky that that revolutionary appeared before the Red Cow group with his message of enlightenment. Snorky, who was christened something else that nobody knew or cared about, had a trick of getting into extraordinary and unheard-of places in his daily quest of quartz, and he had met Socha in a loft at the top of a house in Berners Street, Shadwell. It was a loft where the elect of anarchism congregated nightly, and where everybody lectured all the others. Socha was a very young anarchist, restless by reason of not being sufficiently listened to, and glad to find outsiders to instruct and to impress with a full sense of his sombre, mystic daredevilry. Therefore, he came to the Red Cow with Snorky to spread, as he said, the light. He was not received with enthusiasm, perhaps because of a certain unlaundered aspect of person, remarkable even to them of the Red Cow group. Grease was his chief exterior characteristic, and his thick hair, turning up over his collar, seemed to have lain for long unharried of brush or comb. His face was a sebaceous trickle of long features, and on his hands there was a murky deposit that looked like scales. He wore, in all weathers, a long black coat with a rectangular rent in the skirt, and his throat he clipped in a brown neckerchief that on a time had been of the right anarchist red. But no want of welcome could abash him. Here, indeed, he had an audience that did not lecture on its own account, a crude audience that might take him at his own valuation. So he gave it to that crude audience, hot and strong. They and he were the salt of the earth, bullied, plundered and abused, down with everything that wasn't down already. And so forth, and so on. His lectures were continued. Every night it was the same as every other, and each several chapter of his discourse was a repetition of the one before. Slowly the Red Cow group came round. Plainly other people were better off than they, and certainly each man found it hard to believe that anybody else was more deserving than himself. "Why are we poor?" asked Sotcha, leaning forward and jerking his extended palm from one to another, as though attempting a hasty collection.
1: I ask you straight, why are we poor? Why is it, my friends, that often and often you'll find you ain't got a penny in your pocket, not for to get a crust of bread or half a pint of reasonable refreshment? How is that happens? Again, I ask, how?
0: Snorky, with a feeling that an answer was expected from somebody, presently murmured,
2: No mugs,
0: which encouraged Gunno Paulson to suggest,
1: Back as all stony broke.
0: Jerry Shan said nothing, but reflected on the occasional result of a day on the loose. Old Baker neither spoke nor thought.
1: I tell you, me friends, it's 'cause of the rotten state of society. Why do you allow the lazy, idle, dirty, do-nothing upper classes, as they call themselves, to reap all the benefits of your toil, while you slave and slave to keep them in luxury and starve yourselves? Why don't you go and take your shares of the wealth lying around you?
0: There was another pause. Gunno Paulson looked at his friends one after another, spat emphatically, and said,
1: Coppers. Because of the brute force as the privileged classes is edged themselves in with, that's all. Because of the paid myrmidons armed and kept to make slaves of the people. Because of the magistrates and police. Then why not get rid of the magistrates and police? They're no good, are they? Who wants them? I ask, who?
0: They are a nuisance, admitted Snorky, who had done a little time himself. He was a mere groundling, and persisted in regarding the proceedings as simple conversation, instead of an oration, with pauses at the proper places.
1: Nobody wants them. Nobody as is any good. They don't have them, me friends. Don't have them. It all rests with you. Don't have no magistrates, nor police, nor government, nor parliament, nor monarchy, nor county council, nor nothing. Make a clean sweep of them. Blow them up. Then you'll have your rights. The time's coming, I tell you. It's coming. Take my word for it. Now you toil and slave. Then everybody will have to work, whether he likes it or not. And 2 hours of work a day will be all you'll have to do.
0: Old Baker looked a little alarmed and for a moment paused in his smoking.
1: 2 hours a day at most. That's all. And all you once provided for, free and liberal.
0: Some of the group gave a licorice look across the bar.
1: No authority, no government, no privilege, and nothing to interfere. Free contract between man and man, subject to free revision and change.
0: What's that? Demanded Jerry Shand, who was the slowest convert.
1: Why that, Sotcha explained, means that everybody can make what arrangements with his fellow man he likes for to carry on the business of life. But nothing can't bind you. You chuck over the arrangement if it suits best.
0: Oh, said Gunno Paulson musingly, rotating his pot horizontally before him to stir the beer.
2: That'd be handy sometimes.
1: They call it Welshing now.
0: The light spread fast and free, and in a few nights the Red Cow group was a very promising little bed of anarchy. Sotcha was at pains to have it reported at two places west of Tottenham Court Road and at another in Dean Street, Soho, that at last a comrade had secured an excellent footing with a party of the proletariat of East London, hitherto looked on as hopeless material. More, that an early manifestation of activity might be expected in that quarter. Such activity had been held advisable of late, in view of certain extraditions. And such is discourse at the Red Cow turned, lightly and easily, toward the question of explosives. Anybody could make them, he explained. Nothing simpler with care. And here he posed at large in the character of mysterious desperado, the wonder and admiration of all the Red Cow group. They should buy acid, he said, of the strongest sort, and twice as much sulfuric acid. The shops where they sold photographic materials were best and cheapest for these things, and no questions were asked. They should mix the acids, and there it was, a terrible explosive. You handled it with care and poured it on brick dust or dry sand or anything of that sort that would soak it up and then it could be used with safety to the operator. The group listened with rapt attention, more than one pot stopping halfway on its passage mouthwards. Then Jerry Shand wanted to know if Sotcha had ever blown up anything or anybody himself. The missionary admitted that that glory had not been his.
1: "I'm one of the teachers, me friends, one of the pioneers that goes to show the way for the active workers like you. I only come to explain the principles and set you in the right road to the social revolution so as you may get your rights at last. It's for you to act."
0: Then he explained that action might be taken in two ways, either individually or by mutual aid in the group. Individual work was much to be preferred, being safer, but a particular undertaking often necessitated cooperation. But that was for the workers to settle as the occasion arose. However, one thing must be remembered. If the group operated, each man must be watchful of the rest. There must be no half measures, no timorousness. Any comrade wavering, temporizing, or behaving in any way suspiciously must be straightway suppressed. There must be no mistake about that. It was desperate and glorious work, and there must be desperate and rapid methods both of striking and guarding. These things he made clear in his best conspirator's manner, with nods and scowls and a shaken forefinger, as of one accustomed to oversetting empires. The men of the Red Cow group looked at each other and spat thoughtfully. Then a comrade asked what had better be blown up first. Socha's opinion was that there was most glory in blowing up people, in a crowd or at a theatre. But a building was safer, as there was more chance of getting away. Of buildings, a public office was probably to be preferred, something in Whitehall, say, or a bank. Nobody seemed to have tried a bank. He offered the suggestion now. Of course, there were not many public buildings in the East End, but possibly the group would like to act in their own neighbourhood. It would be a novelty and would attract notice. The question was one for their own decision, independent freedom of judgment being the right thing in these matters. There were churches, of course, and the factories of the bloated capitalist. Particularly, he might suggest, the gas works close by. There was a large gasometer abutting on the street, and probably an explosion there would prove tremendously effective, putting the lights out everywhere and attracting great attention in the papers. That was glory. Jerry Shand hazarded a remark about the lives of the men in the gasworks, but Socha explained that that was a trivial matter. Revolutions were never accomplished without bloodshed, and a few casual lives were not to be weighed in the balance against the glorious consummation of the social upheaval. He repeated his contention when some weaker comrade spoke of the chance of danger to the operator, and repeated it with the proper scorn of the soft-handed pusillanimity that shrank from danger to life and limb in the cause. "Look at the glory, and consider the hundredfold vengeance on the enemy in the day to come." The martyr's crown was his, who should die at the post of duty. His eloquence prevailed. There were murmurs no more.
2: "Here, tell us the name of the stuff again,"
0: broke out Gunnar Paulsen, resolutely feeling for a pencil and paper.
2: "Blimey, I'll make some tomorrow."
0: He wrote down the name of the ingredients with much spelling.
2: "Thick, yellow, oily stuff, ain't it, what you make?"
0: he asked.
1: "Yes, and keep it cool."
0: The group broke up, stern and resolute, and Socha strode to his home exultant, a man of power. For the next night or two, the enthusiasm at the Red Cow was unbounded. There was no longer any questioning of principles or action. Every man was an eager anarchist, strong and devoted in the cause. The little chemical experiment was going on well, Gunnar Paulsen reported, with confident nods and winks. Socha repeated his discourse as a matter of routine to maintain the general ardour, which had, however, to endure a temporary check as a result of a delicate inquiry of Snorky's as to what funds might be expected from headquarters. "For there were no funds," said Socha, somewhat surprised at the question.
2: "What?"
0: demanded Jerry Shand, opening his mouth and putting down his pipe.
2: "Ain't we going to get nothing for all this?"
1: "They would get the glory,"
0: Sotcha assured him. And the consciousness of striking a mighty blow at this and that and the other. But that was all. And instantly, the faces of the group grew long.
2: But, said old Baker, I thought all you blokes always got something from the committee.
0: There was no committee and no funds. There was nothing but glory and victory and triumph and the social revolution and things of that kind. For a little, the comrades looked at each other awkwardly, but they soon regained their cheerfulness, with zeal no whit abated. The sitting closed with promises of an early gathering for the next night. But when the next night came, Sotcha was later than usual.
2: "Hello!" shouted Gunnar Poulsen as he entered. "Here you are at last. We've had to do important business without you. See," he added in a lower tone, "here's the stuff."
0: And he produced an old physic bottle, nearly full of thick, yellowish fluid. Sotcha started back half a pace and slightly paled.
1: "Don't shake it," he whispered hoarsely. "Don't shake it, for God's sake. Well, what'd you bring it here for like that? It's awful stuff. Blimey."
0: He looked uneasily about the group and wiped his forehead with the back of his hand.
1: I thought you'd get the job over soon as the stuff was ready. Yeah, my God," he squeaked under his breath. "Don't put it down hard on the table like that. It's such awful stuff."
0: He wiped his forehead again, and still standing, glanced once more apprehensively round the circle of impassive faces. Then, after a pause, he asked with an effort,
1: What you going to do now?"
2: "Blow up the bleeding gasworks, of course," answered Gunnar Poulsen complacently. "Here's a penneth of silver sand, and a backer canister, and some wire, and a big cracker with a long touch paper, so as to stick out the canister lid. That ought to set it off, oughtn't it? Here, you pour the stuff over the sand, don't you?"
0: And he pulled out the cork and made ready to mix.
1: "Hold on, hold on! Don't! Wait a bit, for God's sake!" cried Sotcha in a sweat of terror. You don't know what awful stuff it is, so help me, you don't! You'll blow us all up if you don't keep it still. You want some other things. I'll go and..."
0: But Jerry Shan stood grimly against the door.
2: "This here conspiracy will have to be gone through proper," he said. "We can't have no waverers, nor blokes won't want to clear out in the middle of it, and perhaps go and tell the police. Them sort we has to suppress, see? There's all the stuff there, me lad, and you know it. What's more, it's you as he's got to put it up agin the gasworks and set it off."
0: The hapless Sotcha turned a yellower pallor and asked faintly,
1: "Me? Why me?"
2: "All done regular and proper," Jerry replied. "For you come. We voted it by ballot, all square. If you'd have come earlier, you'd have had to vote yourself."
0: Sotcha pushed at Jerry's shoulder despairingly.
1: I won't, he gasped. "Let me go. It ain't fair. I wasn't here. Let me go."
2: "None of your shoving, young man," said Jerry severely. "None of your shoving, else I'll have to punch you on the jaw. You're a bleeding nice conspirator, you are. It's pretty plain we can't depend on you. And you know what that means, eh? Don't ya? You're one of the sort as has to be suppressed. That's what it means. Here, have a drink of this beer and see if that can't put a little heart in you. You got to do it, so you might as well do it cheerful.
0: Snorky, give him a drink." But the wretched revolutionary would not drink. He sank in a corner, the furthest from the table where Gunnar Poulsen was packing his dreadful canister, a picture of stupefied affright. Presently he thought of the bar, a mere yard of counter in an angle of the room with a screen standing above it, and conceived a wild notion of escape by scrambling over. But scarce had he risen ere the watchful Jerry divined his purpose.
2: "Hold him, Snorky," he said. "Keep him in the corner, and if he won't drink that beer, pour it over his head."
0: Snorky obeyed, gravely and conscientiously, and the bedraggled Sotcha, cowed from protest, whined and sobbed desolately. When all was ready, Jerry Shan said,
2: I suppose it's no good asking you to do it willing, like a man.
3: Let me go. I ain't well, so help me, I ain't. I might do it wrong. I'm a teacher, a speaker, not the active branch, so help me. Put it off for tonight. Wait till tomorrow. I ain't well, and you're very hard on me.
2: Desperate work, desperate ways, Jerry replied laconically. You're behaving very suspicious, and you're rebelling against the orders of the group. There's only one physic for that, ain't there, in the rules. You've got to be suppressed. Question is, how? We'll have to kill him, quiet, somehow, he proceeded, turning to the group. Quiet and quick. It's my belief he's spying for the police and wants to get out to split on us. Question is, how to do for him? Sotcher rose, a staring spectre. He opened his mouth to call, but there came forth from it only a dry murmur. Hands were across his mouth at once, and he was forced back into the corner. One suggested a clasp knife at the throat, another a stick in his neckerchief, twisted to throttling point. But in the end, it was settled that it would be simpler and would better destroy all traces to dispatch him in the explosion, to tie him to the canister, in fact. A convulsive movement under the men's hands decided them to throw more beer on Sotcher's face, for he seemed to be fainting. Then his pockets were invaded by Gunnar Poulsen, who turned out each in succession.
4: "You won't have no use for money where you're going," he observed callously. "Besides, it'll be blowed to bits and no use to nobody. Look at the bloke at Greenwich, how his things was blowed away. Hello? Here's 2 half-crowns and some tanners. 7 and 3 pence altogether with the brands. This is a bloke what ain't got no funds. This'll be divided on 3 and equal principles to help pay for that beer you've wasted. Hold up, old man. Think of the glory. Perhaps you're all right, but it's best to be on the safe side. And dead blokes can't split to the coppers. And you mustn't forget the glory. You have to shed blood in a revolution, and a few odd lives more or less don't matter. Not a single damn. Keep your eye on the bleeding glory. They'll have photos of you in the papers. All the broken bits in a heap. Facsimile as found on the spot. What a comfort that'll be."
0: But the doomed creature was oblivious, prostrate, a swooning heap. They ran a piece of clothesline under his elbows and pulled them together tight. Then they hobbled his ankles and took him among them through the alley and down the quiet street, singing and shouting their loudest as they went, in case he might sufficiently recover his powers to call for help. But he did not. And there in the shadow, at the foot of the great gasometer, they flung him down with a parting kick and a barbarous knock on the head to keep him quiet for those few necessary moments. Then the murderous canister, bound with wire, was put in place. The extruding touch paper was set going with a match, and the Red Cow anarchist disappeared at a run, leaving their victim to his fate. Presently, the policeman on that beat heard a sudden report from the neighbourhood of the gasworks and ran to see what it might mean. The next morning, Alfred Sotcher was charged at the Thames Police Court as a drunk and incapable. He had been found in a helpless state near the gasworks, and appeared to have been tied at the elbows and ankles by mischievous boys, who had also, it seemed, ignited a cracker nearby where he lay. The divisional surgeon stated that he was called to the prisoner and found him tearful and incoherent, and smelling strongly of drink. He complained of having been assaulted in a public house, but could give no intelligible account of himself. A canister found by his side appeared to contain a mixture of sand and castor oil, but prisoner could not explain how it came there. The magistrate fined him 5 shillings, with the alternative of 7 days, and as he had no money, he was removed to the cells.

You have just heard The Red Cow Anarchists by Arthur Morrison. 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
1: Tonight, the Theater Guild takes great pride in presenting a current Broadway hit, John Gielgud's production of The Importance of Being Earnest, Oscar Wilde's wise and witty satire on the artificial manners of his day.

0: It's London in the year 1890. The London of Oscar Wilde and Aubrey Beardsley, of gas lights and handsome cabs, and the strange exalted creatures, male and female, that inhabit what is known as high society. In a bachelor's flat just off Berkeley Square, an aged manservant knocks at the door of his master's bedroom and enters.
1: Mm-hmm. Mm-hmm. Ah. Beg pardon, Mr. Worthing. Beg pardon, sir. You wished to be called at 10:30.
2: What? Oh, 10:30. So I did. What day is this, Summers?
1: Wednesday, sir. And an arduous day it is. Your book is quite overflowing, if I may say so, sir, with engagements of the utmost urgency.
2: How tiresome. Oh, well, I must be brave about this sort of thing. Tell me the worst.
1: There's a visit to your bootmakers, sir.
2: Ah, my bootmakers. What else?
1: A fitting at your tailor's.
2: On the same day. How fearfully careless of you, Summers.
1: After your week in the country and a good night's sleep, I felt you might be up to it, sir.
2: Well, pray continue.
1: You are calling on Mr. Algernon Moncrief at his flat in Half Moon Street, sir.
2: Am I? What on earth for?
1: It is your intention to propose to his cousin, Miss Gwendolyn Fairfax, sir.
2: Oh, I knew there was something. Thank you, Summers. Just write it all down on a bit of paper for me, will you?
3: Are the boots quite comfortable, Mr. Worthing?
2: Yes, quite, thank you.
3: If you'd be good enough to flex the toes of your left foot.
2: Sorry, old boy, but I really couldn't. I have an arduous day, you know.
4: Perhaps, Mr. Worthing, you would care to examine these new woolens, sir.
2: Too busy. Well, I must be off. Call me a hansom.
4: But your waistcoats are quite ready for you, sir. The mauve, the dotted fawn, the magenta, shall I?
2: Sorry, too tired. Cabby.
5: Yes, sir. Where to, sir?
2: Half Moon Street, Piccadilly. Mr. Algernon Moncrief's.
5: Yes, sir.
6: Mr. Ernest Worthing.
2: Hello, Algy, old fellow.
5: Well, Ernest, what brings you up to town?
2: Oh, pleasure, pleasure. What else should bring one anywhere? Eating as usual, I see, Algy.
5: I believe it is customary in good society to take some slight refreshment at 5 o'clock. Where have you been since last Thursday?
2: In the country. I came up to town yesterday.
5: Shropshire?
2: Yes, of course. Hello, why all these cups? Why cucumber sandwiches? Why such reckless extravagance in one so young? Who is coming to tea?
5: Oh, merely Aunt Augusta and Gwendolyn.
2: How perfectly delightful.
5: Yes, that's all very well. But I'm afraid Aunt Augusta won't quite approve of your being here.
2: May I ask why?
5: My dear fellow, the way you flirt with Gwendolyn is perfectly disgraceful. It's almost as bad as the way Gwendolyn flirts with you.
2: I am in love with Gwendolyn. I've come up to town expressly to propose to her.
5: I thought you'd come up for pleasure. I call that business. And please don't touch the cucumber sandwiches. They are ordered specially for Aunt Augusta.
2: Well, you've been eating them ever since I arrived.
5: That is quite a different matter. She is my aunt. Here, have some bread and butter. The bread and butter is for Gwendolyn.
2: And very good bread and butter it is, too.
5: Well, my dear fellow, you needn't eat if you're going to eat it all. You behave as if you were married to her already. You are not married to her already, and I don't think you ever will be.
2: Why on earth do you say that?
5: Well, in the first place, girls never marry the men they flirt with.
2: Oh, that's nonsense.
5: And in the second place, I don't give my consent.
2: Your consent?
5: My dear fellow, Gwendolyn is my first cousin, and before I allow you to marry her, you will have to clear up the whole question of Sicily.
2: Sicily? What on earth do you mean? I don't know anyone of the name of Sicily.
5: I have here in my hand the cigarette case you left behind you the last time you dined here.
2: Well,
5: the inscription on it reads...
2: No, you've no right whatsoever to read what's written inside. It's a very ungentlemanly thing to read a private cigarette case. Just give it back to me, Algy.
5: According to the inscription, this cigarette case is a present from someone of the name of Sicily.
2: Well,
5: I thought you said you didn't know anyone of that name.
2: Well, if you want to know, Sicily happens to be my aunt.
5: Your aunt?
2: Yes, charming old lady she is too. For heaven's sake, give it back to me, Algy.
5: But why does she call herself Little Sicily, if she's your aunt? From Little Sicily with her fondest love.
2: My dear fellow, what earth is there in that? Some aunts are tall, some aunts are not tall. That's a matter that surely an aunt may be allowed to decide for herself.
5: Ah, yes, but why does your aunt call you her uncle? From Little Sicily with her fondest love to her dear Uncle Jack.
2: Well,
5: there is no objection, I admit, to an aunt being a small aunt, but why an aunt, no matter what her size may be, should call her own nephew her uncle? I can't quite make out. Besides, your name isn't Jack at all. It's Ernest.

0: It isn't Ernest, it's Jack.
1: Well, you've always told me it was Ernest. I've introduced you to everyone as Ernest. You look as if your name was Ernest. You're the most earnest-looking person I ever saw in my life.
0: Well, my name is Ernest in town and Jack in the country. That cigarette case was given me in the country.
1: Do you know, my dear fellow, I have always suspected you of being a confirmed and secret Bunburyist. And I'm quite sure of it now.
0: Bunburyist? What on earth do you mean by a Bunburyist?
1: I'll reveal to you the meaning of that incomparable expression as soon as you are kind enough to explain to me why you are Ernest in town and Jack in the country.
0: Well, produce my cigarette case first.
1: Why, here it is. Now, produce your explanation.
0: Well, old Mr. Thomas Cardew, who adopted me when I was a little boy, made me in his will guardian to his granddaughter, Miss Cicely Cardew. Cicely, who addresses me as our uncle from motives of respect that you could not possibly appreciate, lives at my place in the country under the charge of her admirable governess, Miss Prism.
1: Where is your place in the country, by the way?
0: There is nothing to you, dear boy. You are not going to be invited. I may tell you candidly that the place is not in Shropshire.
1: Oh, I suspected that, my dear fellow. But why are you Ernest in town and Jack in the country?
0: My dear Algy, when one is placed in the position of guardian, one has to adopt a very high moral tone on all subjects. And so, in order to get up to town for a bit of pleasure, I have always pretended to have a younger brother of the name of Ernest, who lives in London and gets into the most dreadful scrapes. That, my dear Algy, is the whole truth, pure and simple.
1: The truth is really pure and never simple. What you really are is a Bunburyist. You're one of the most advanced Bunburyists I know.
0: What on earth do you mean?
1: You have invented a very useful younger brother, called Ernest, in order that you may be able to come up to town as often as you like. I have invented an invaluable permanent invalid called Bunbury, in order that I may be able to go down into the country whenever I choose. Oh. Bunbury is perfectly invaluable. If it wasn't for Bunbury's extraordinary bad health, for instance, I wouldn't be able to dine with you tonight.
0: I haven't asked you to dine with me tonight.
1: I know, you're absurdly careless about sending out invitations. Besides, now that I know you're a confirmed Bunburyist...
0: I'm not a Bunburyist at all. If Gwendolyn accepts me, I'm going to kill my brother. Indeed, I think I'll kill him in any case. Cicely's a little too much interested in him, and I strongly advise you to do the same with Mr. Bunbury.
1: If I get Aunt Augusta out of the way for 10 minutes so that you can propose to Gwendolyn, may I dine with you?
0: Oh, I suppose so, if you want to. And now that you've eaten all of Aunt Augusta's cucumber sandwiches, will you kindly pass me a piece of Gwendolyn's bread and butter?
2: It's a few minutes later. Lady Bracknell, a rather large and awe-inspiring female, attired in a lorgnette, a purple gown, a feather boa hat with a stuffed owl on it, has arrived with her daughter, Gwendolyn Fairfax. Of Miss Fairfax, let it be said that she's young, her wasp waist is incredibly slender, her parasol is pink, and she is beautiful. Lady Bracknell is speaking.
3: I'm sorry if we're a little late, Algernon, but I was obliged to call on dear Lady Harbury. I hadn't been there since her poor husband's death. I never saw a woman so altered. She looks quite 20 years younger.
1: I hear her hair has turned quite gold from grief.
3: It certainly has changed its color. From what cause, I, of course, cannot say. Gwendolyn, come here and sit next to me.
4: Thanks, Mama. I'm quite comfortable where I am, next to Mr. Worthing.
3: And now, Algernon, I'll have a cup of tea and one of those nice cucumber sandwiches you promised me.
1: Certainly, Aunt Augusta. Good heavens, there are no cucumber sandwiches. I am greatly distressed, Aunt Augusta.
3: Oh, it really makes no matter, Algernon. Oh, by the way, I've quite a treat for you at my little dinner party tonight.
1: I'm afraid, Aunt Augusta, I shall have to give up the pleasure of dining with you tonight after all.
3: I hope not, Algernon. It would put my table completely out. Your uncle would have to dine upstairs. Fortunately, he's accustomed to that.
1: The fact is, I've just had a telegram to say that my poor friend Bunbury is very ill again.
3: Well, I must say, Algernon, that I think it's high time that Mr. Bunbury made up his mind whether he's going to live or die. This shilly-shallying with the question is absurd.
0: Algy, don't you think...
1: Yes, of course, Ernest, yes. Aunt Augusta, I'll run over the music program I've drawn up for your reception next Saturday, if you will be good enough to accompany me into the next room for a moment.
3: Oh, very well, Algernon. Gwendolyn, I shall return in a moment.
4: Yes, Mama.
0: Miss Fairfax, I would like to be allowed to take advantage of Lady Bracknell's temporary absence.
4: I would certainly advise you to do so, Mr. Worthing. Mama has a way of coming back suddenly into a room that I've often had to speak to her about.
0: Miss Fairfax, ever since I met you, I have admired you more than any girl I have ever met. Since I met you.
4: Yes, I am quite well aware of the fact. And for me, you have always had an irresistible fascination. Even before I met you, I was far from indifferent to you.
0: But how...
4: We live, as I hope you know, Mr. Worthing, in an age of ideals. And my ideal has always been to love someone of the name of Ernest. There is something in that name that inspires absolute confidence. The moment Algernon first mentioned to me that he had a friend called Ernest, I knew I was destined to love you.
0: You really love me, Gwendolyn?
4: Passionately.
0: Darling, you don't know how happy you've made me.
4: My own, Ernest.
0: Yes, but you don't mean to say that you couldn't love me if my name wasn't Ernest.
4: But your name is Ernest.
0: Yes, I know it is. But personally, darling, to speak quite candidly, I don't think I care very much about the name of Ernest. I don't think the name suits me at all.
4: It suits you perfectly. It's a divine name. It has music of its own. It produces vibrations.
0: Well, really. I must say, I think there are a great many much nicer names. I think Jack, for instance, a charming name.
4: Jack? No, there's very little music in the name Jack, if any at all, indeed. It does not thrill. It produces absolutely no vibrations.
0: Gwendolyn, I must get christened at once. I mean, we must get married at once. There is no time to be lost.
4: Married, Mr. Worthing?
0: Well, surely. You know that I love you. And you led me to believe, Miss Fairfax, that you were not wholly indifferent to me.
4: I adore you, but you haven't proposed to me yet. Nothing has been said at all about marriage. The subject has not even been touched on.
0: Well, may I propose to you now?
4: I think it would be an admirable opportunity. And to spare you any possible disappointment, Mr. Worthing, I think it only fair to tell you, quite frankly, beforehand, that I am fully determined to accept you.
0: Well, Gwendolyn...
4: Yes, Mr. Worthing, what have you got to say to me?
0: You know what I've got to say to you.
4: Yes, but you don't say it.
0: Gwendolyn, my own, on bended knee, I ask
4: you... Are you on bended knee? So you are. Proceed.
0: Gwendolyn... Will you marry me?
4: Of course I will, darling.
0: Oh.
4: How long you have been about it?
3: Mr. Worthing, rise, sir, from this semi-recumbent posture. It is most indecorous.
4: Mama.
0: Lady Bracknell, I...
4: No, Ernest, don't get up. Mama, I must beg you to retire. This is no place for you. Besides, Mr. Worthing is not quite finished yet.
3: Finished what, may I ask?
4: I am engaged to Mr. Worthing, Mama.
3: Pardon me, you are not engaged to anyone. When you do become engaged to someone, I, or your father, should his health permit him, will inform you of the fact.
0: But Lady Bracknell...
3: As for you, Mr. Worthing, I have a few questions to put to you. You will kindly accompany me into the music room.
4: But, Mama...
3: And you, Gwendolyn, will remain here with your cousin Algernon. This way, Mr. Worthing.

0: Mr. Worthing, I feel bound to tell you that you are not down on my list of eligible young men. However, I'm quite ready to enter your name should your answers be what a really affectionate mother requires. Do you smoke?
1: Well, yes, I must admit I smoke.
0: I'm glad to hear it. A man should always have an occupation of some kind. How old are you?
1: 35.
0: Oh, a very good age to be married. I have always been of opinion that a man who desires to get married should know either everything or nothing. Which do you know?
1: I know nothing, Lady Bracknell.
0: I'm pleased to hear it. I do not approve of anything that tampers with natural ignorance. What is your income?
1: Between 7,000 and 8,000 pounds a year. I have a country house with about 1,500 acres and a townhouse in Belgrave Square.
0: Now, that is not unsatisfactory. Well, now to minor matters. Are your parents living?
1: I have lost both my parents.
0: To lose one parent, Mr. Worthing, may be regarded as a misfortune. To lose both looks like carelessness. Who was your father?
1: I'm afraid I really don't know. The fact is, Lady Bracknell, I said I had lost both my parents. It would perhaps be nearer the truth to say that my parents seem to have lost me. I don't really know who I am by birth. I was... I was... found.
0: Found?
1: The late Mr. Thomas Cardew found me and gave me the name of Worthing because he happened to have a first-class ticket for Worthing in his pocket at the time. Worthing is a seaside resort.
0: Where did the gentleman who had the ticket for this seaside resort find you?
1: In a handbag.
0: A handbag?
1: Yes, Lady Bracknell, I was in a handbag. A somewhat large black leather handbag with handles to it. An ordinary handbag, in fact.
0: In what locality did this Mr. Cardew come across this ordinary handbag?
1: In the cloakroom at Victoria Station. It was given to him in mistake for his own.
0: The cloakroom at Victoria Station?
1: Yes, the Brighton line.
0: The line is immaterial. Mr. Worthing, I confess I feel somewhat bewildered by what you have just told me. To be born, or at any rate bred, in a handbag, whether it had handles or not, seems to me to display a contempt for the ordinary decencies of family life that reminds one of the worst excesses of the French Revolution.
1: I ask you then what you would advise me to do?
0: Do? Well, I would strongly advise you, Mr. Worthing, to make a definite effort to produce at any rate one parent of either sex before the social season is quite over.
1: But...
0: Good morning, Mr. Worthing.
2: Oh. Didn't you go off all right, old boy?
1: Well, as far as Gwendolyn's concerned, we're engaged. But her mother is perfectly unbearable. You don't think there's any chance of Gwendolyn becoming anything like her mother in about 150 years, do you, Algie?
2: All women become like their mothers. That is their tragedy. No man does. That's his.
1: Is that clever?
2: It's perfectly phrased. By the way, did you tell Gwendolyn the truth about your being Ernest in town and Jack in the country?
1: My dear fellow, the truth isn't quite the sort of thing one tells to a nice, sweet, refined girl.
2: But what about your brother? What about the profligate Ernest?
1: Oh, I shall say he died suddenly in Paris of a severe chill. That gets rid of him.
2: But I thought you said that Miss Cardew was a little too much interested in your poor brother Ernest. Won't she feel his loss a good deal?
1: Oh, Cicely isn't a silly romantic girl at all, I'm glad to say. She goes for long walks and pays no attention at all to her lessons.
2: I would rather like to see Cicely.
1: I shall take very good care you never do. She's excessively pretty and she's only just 18.
2: Have you told Gwendolyn yet that you have an excessively pretty ward who is only just 18?
1: Oh, one doesn't blurt these things out to people. Gwendolyn and Cicely are perfectly certain to be great friends. I bet you anything you like that half an hour after they've met, they'll be calling each other sister.
2: Women only do that when they've called each other a lot of other things first. Oh, by the way, what did you say was your address in the country?
1: I didn't say. And I've no intention of saying. Not to you, dear boy.
3: My own.
2: Gwendolyn, upon my word.
3: Algy, kindly turn your back. I've something very particular to say to Mr.
2: Really, Wayne. Gwendolyn, I don't think I can allow this at all.
3: Turn your back, I said. Thank you. Ernest, we may never be married.
1: Oh.
3: From the expression on Mama's face, I fear we never shall. But although she may prevent us from becoming man and wife, and I may marry someone else, and marry often, nothing that she can possibly do can alter my eternal devotion to you.
1: Dear Gwendolyn.
3: The story of your romantic origin, as related to me by Mama with unpleasing comments, has naturally stirred the deeper fibers of my nature. Your Christian name has an irresistible fascination. The simplicity of your character makes you exquisitely incomprehensible to me. Your London address I have. What is your address in the country?
1: The Manor House, Woolton, Hertfordshire.
3: The Manor House, Woolton, Hertfordshire. It may be necessary to do something desperate. I will communicate with you daily. Algy, you may turn round. Huh?
2: Thanks, I've turned round already.
3: I must go. Mama is waiting for me.
1: You will let me see you to your carriage, my
3: certainly
1: own darling.
3: Goodbye, Algy. Come, my darling.
2: Lane, Lane.
4: Yes?
2: Tomorrow, Lane, I am going Bunburying.
4: Yes.
2: I shall probably not be back till Monday. You can put up my dress clothes, my smoking jacket, and all the Bunbury suits.
4: Yes, sir. And what address will find you, sir?
2: The Manor House, Woolton, Hertfordshire. And by the way, Lane.
4: Yes, sir?
2: I have just thought of an innovation. This time, I am not using my own name.
4: Yes, sir. What name are you using, sir?
2: Worthing. Mr. Ernest Worthing. You quite understand that, Lane?
4: Yes, sir. You are Mr. Ernest Worthing at the Manor House, Woolton, Hertfordshire.
2: That is quite right.

0: It's the following day. Algernon Moncrief, masquerading as Jack Worthing's mythical brother Ernest, has, just a moment ago, arrived at the manor house, Woolton, Hertfordshire. Seated in the rose garden under a yew tree is the lovely Miss Cicely Cardew, Jack Worthing's ward. As the church bells toll in the distance, Cicely bends over her diary, writing furiously. The door to the house opens and Merriman, the butler, appears.
1: Beg pardon, Miss Cicely.
2: Yes, Merriman, what is it?
1: Mr. Ernest Worthing has just driven over from the station. He has brought his luggage with him.
2: Uncle Jack's brother. Did you tell him Uncle Jack was in town and is not expected till Monday?
1: Yes, miss. He seemed very much disappointed. He said he was anxious to speak to you privately for a moment.
2: Ask Mr. Ernest Worthing to come out here.
1: Yes, miss.
2: I have never met any really wicked person before. I feel rather frightened. I'm so afraid he'll look just like everyone else. He does.
3: You are my little cousin Cicely, I'm sure.
2: You are under some strange mistake. I'm not little. In fact, I believe I'm more than usually tall for my age. But I am your cousin Cicely. And you are Uncle Jack's brother, my cousin Ernest. My wicked cousin Ernest.
3: Oh, I'm not wicked at all, cousin Cicely. You mustn't think that I am wicked.
2: If you are not, then you have certainly been deceiving us all in a very inexcusable manner.
3: Oh. Well, of course, I have been rather reckless. In fact, I've been very bad in my own small way.
2: I'm glad to hear it.
3: And that is why I have come down here. I want you to reform me. You might make that your mission if you don't mind, Cousin Cicely. You know I feel better already.
2: You are looking a little worse.
3: That's because I'm hungry.
2: How thoughtless of me. Won't you come inside?
3: Thank you. What a lovely garden. Might I have a buttonhole? I never have any appetite unless I have a buttonhole.
2: Certainly. A white carnation?
3: No, I'd sooner have a pink rose.
2: Why?
3: Because you are like a pink rose, Cousin Cicely. You are the prettiest girl I ever saw.
2: I don't think it can be right for you to talk to me like that. Miss Prism never says such things to me.
3: Miss Prism?
2: My governess. There she is coming up through the garden with Dr. Chasuble, the rector. Shall we go indoors?
3: With pleasure. By the way, do you happen to have any cucumber sandwiches? I'm very fond of cucumber sandwiches.
4: Do not speak slightingly of the three-volume novel, dear Dr. Chasuble. I wrote such a work of fiction myself in earlier days.
3: Did you really, Miss Prism? I hope it did not end happily.
4: The good ended happily and the bad unhappily. That is what fiction means. You are too much alone, dear Dr. Chasuble. You should get married.
3: My dear Miss Prism.
4: Rightness can always be trusted, dear Doctor. Young women are green.
3: I beg your pardon.
4: I spoke horticulturally, of course. My metaphor was drawn from fruits. Is that not someone at the garden gate?
3: Yes, it seems to be. Why, it's Miss Cardew's guardian, Mr. Jack Worthing. What can have happened?
4: That crepe hatband, those black gloves, that tightly rolled umbrella. Why, he's in mourning, in deepest mourning.
3: Oh, my poor friend. How slowly he approaches.
5: Miss Prism, Dr. Chasuble, you are, I hope, well.
3: Dear Mr. Worthing, I trust this garb of woe does not betoken some terrible calamity.
5: My brother.
4: More shameful deaths and extravagance?
3: Still leading his life of pleasure. Your brother Ernest dead?
5: Quite dead.
4: What a lesson for him. I trust he will profit by it.
5: Poor Ernest. He had many faults. But it is a sad, sad blow.
3: Very sad indeed. Were you with him at the end?
5: No, he died abroad. In Paris, in fact, of a severe chill. I had a telegram last night from the manager of the Grand Hotel.
3: Dear Mr. Worthing, you would no doubt wish me to make some slight allusion to this tragic domestic affliction next Sunday.
5: You are too kind.
3: My sermon on the meaning of the manor in the wilderness can be adapted to almost any occasion. Joyful, or as in the present case, distressing. I have preached it at harvest festivals, confirmations, christenings.
5: Ah, that reminds me. I suppose you know how to christen, all right. I mean, of course, you are continually christening, aren't you?
4: It is, I regret to say, one of the rector's most constant duties in this parish. I have often spoken to the poorer classes on the subject, but they don't seem to know what thrift is.
3: But... but surely, Mr. Worthing, you have been christened already.
5: I don't remember anything about it. Do you think I'm too old now, Doctor?
3: Not at all. The sprinkling and indeed the immersion of adults.
5: Immersion?
3: Oh, you need have no apprehension. sprinkling is all that is necessary. Or indeed, I think advisable. Our weather is so changeable. At what hour would you wish the ceremony performed?
5: Oh, I might trot round about 5:30, if that would suit you.
3: Perfectly, perfectly. And now, dear Mr. Worthing, I will not intrude any longer in this house of sorrow. I would merely beg you not to be too much bowed down by grief. What seemed to us bitter trials at the moment...
2: Oh, I am pleased to see you back. But what horrid clothes you have on.
5: My child, my child.
2: Uncle Jack, I have such a surprise for you. Who do you think is in the dining room? Your brother.
5: Who? What nonsense, I haven't got a brother.
2: Oh, don't say that. However badly he may have behaved to you in the past, he is still your brother. Cousin Ernest, Cousin Ernest.
6: Here I am. Hello, Brother Jack.
5: Good heavens, you... Go away.
6: Brother Jack, I have come down from town to tell you that I am very sorry for all the trouble I have given you and that I intend to lead a better life in future. Will you shake hands?
5: Certainly not.
2: Uncle Jack, you're not going to refuse your own brother's hand.
5: Nothing will induce me to take his hand. I think his coming down here is graceful. He knows perfectly well why.
2: Uncle Jack, do be nice. There is some good in everyone. Ernest has just been telling me all about his poor invalid friend, Mr. Bunbury, whom he goes to visit so often.
5: Oh, he's been talking to you about Bunbury, has he? Well, I won't have him talk to you about Bunbury or about anything else. It's enough to drive one perfectly frantic.
2: Uncle Jack, if you don't shake hands with Ernest, I will never forgive you. Never.
5: Well, this is the last time I shall ever do it. How do you do?
3: It is pleasant, is it not, to see so perfect a reconciliation.
4: I think we might now leave the two brothers together. Cicely, you will come into the house with us.
2: Certainly, Miss Prism. My little task of reconciliation is over, and I feel very happy.
5: Algy, you young scoundrel, you're going to get out of this place as soon as possible. I'm not going to have any bunburying here. What are you sitting down for?
6: Cicely is a darling.
5: You're not to talk about Miss Card. You like that? I don't like it.
6: Well, I don't like your clothes. You look perfectly ridiculous in them. It's perfectly childish to be in deep mourning for a man who is actually staying for a whole week with you in your house as a guest. I call it grotesque.
5: You're certainly not staying with me in my house for a week as a guest or anything else. You're going to leave by the 4:25 train.
6: I certainly won't leave you so long as you're still in mourning. It would be most unfriendly.
5: You are going to leave by the 4:25 train. I am now going indoors to order the dog cart to take you to the station. This bunburying, as you call it, has not been a great success.
6: I think it's been a great success. I'm in love with Cicely, and that is everything. But I must see her again before I go and make arrangements for another Bunbury. Why, Cicely?
2: Oh, I nearly came back to water the roses. I thought you were with Uncle Jack.
6: He's gone to order the dog cart for me. He's sending me away.
2: Oh.
6: Cousin Cicely, before I go, I hope I shall not offend you if I state quite frankly and openly that you seem to me to be in every possible way the visible personification of absolute perfection.
2: I think your frankness does you great credit, Ernest. If you will allow me, I will copy your remarks into my diary.
6: Do you really keep a diary?
2: Certainly. The visible personification of absolute perfection. Pray continue.
6: Cicely, ever since I first looked upon your wonderful and incomparable beauty, I have dared to love you wildly, passionately, devotedly, hopelessly.
2: Hopelessly? That doesn't seem to make much sense, does it?
7: Beg pardon, miss.
2: Yes, Merriman, what is it?
7: The dog cart is waiting, miss.
6: Tell it to come round next week at the same hour.
7: Yes.
2: Uncle Jack would be very much annoyed if he knew you were staying on until next week at the same hour.
6: Oh, I don't care about Jack. I don't care for anybody in the whole world but you. I love you, Cicely. You will marry me, won't you?
2: You silly boy, of course. Why, we've been engaged for the last 3 months.
6: For the last 3 months? But how did we become engaged?
2: Well, ever since dear Uncle Jack first confessed to us that he had a younger brother who was very wicked and bad, you, of course, have formed the chief topic of conversation between myself and Miss Prism. I dare say it was foolish of me, but I fell in love with you, Ernest.
6: Darling. And when was the engagement actually settled?
2: On the 14th of April last. Worn out by your entire ignorance of my existence, I determined to end the matter one way or the other. And after a long struggle with myself, I accepted you. The other day, I bought this little ring in your name.
6: Did I give you this? Why, it's very pretty, isn't it?
2: Yes, you wonderfully good taste, Ernest. I hope your hair curls naturally, does it?
6: Yes, darling, with a little help from others. You'll never break off our engagement, will you, Cicely?
2: I don't think I could break it off now that I've actually met you. Besides, of course, there is the question of your name.
6: My name? Oh, yes, yes, of course.
2: You mustn't laugh at me, darling, but it had always been a girlish dream of mine to love someone whose name was Ernest. There's something in that name that seems to inspire absolute confidence. I pity any poor married woman whose husband is not called Ernest.
6: But my own dear child, do you mean to say you could not love me if I had some other name?
2: But what name?
6: Well, any name you like. Well, Algernon, for instance. Cicely, if my name was Algy, couldn't you love me?
2: I might respect you, Ernest. I might admire your character. but I fear that I should not be able to give you my undivided attention.
6: Cicely, your rector here is, I suppose, thoroughly experienced in the practice of all the rites and ceremonials of the church?
2: Oh, yes.
6: I must see him at once on a most important christening. I mean, the most important business. I shan't be away for more than half an hour.
2: Couldn't you make it 20 minutes?
6: I'll be back in no time.
2: What an impetuous boy he is. I like his hair so much. I must enter his proposal in my diary.
1: Miss Gwendolyn Fairfax is calling to see Mr. Worthing, miss.
2: Isn't Mr. Worthing in his library, Merriman?
1: Mr. Worthing went over in the direction of the rectory some time ago.
2: Miss Fairfax, pray ask the lady to come out here in the garden. And you may bring tea, Merriman.
1: Yes, miss. This way, Miss Fairfax.
8: Well, how do you do?
2: Pray let me introduce myself to you. My name is Cicely Cardew.
8: Cicely Cardew? What a very sweet name. I like you already more than I can say. My first impressions of people are never wrong. I may call you Cicely, may I not?
2: With pleasure.
8: And you will always call me Gwendolyn, won't you?
2: If you wish.
8: Then that is all quite settled, is it not?
2: I hope so. Won't you sit down?
8: Oh, thank you. You are here on a short visit, I suppose?
2: Oh, no, I live here.
8: Really? Your mother, no doubt, or some female relative of advanced years resides here also.
2: Oh, no, I have no mother, nor in fact any relation.
8: Indeed.
2: My dear guardian, with the assistance of Miss Prism, has the arduous task of looking after
8: your
2: me.
8: Your guardian?
2: Yes, I'm Mr. Worthing's ward.
8: Oh? Strange, he never mentioned to me that he had a ward. How secretive of him. He grows more interesting hourly. But, Cicely, I am bound to state that now I know that you are Mr. Worthing's ward, I cannot help expressing a wish that you were, well, just a little older than you appear to be and not quite so very alluring in appearance. Of course, Ernest has a strong, upright nature. He is the very soul of truth and honor.
2: I beg your pardon, Gwendolyn. Did you say Ernest?
8: Yes.
2: Oh, but it is not Mr. Ernest Worthing who is my guardian. It is his brother, his elder brother.
8: Ernest never mentioned to me that he had a brother. You are quite sure that it is not Mr. Ernest Worthing who is your guardian?
2: Quite sure. In fact, I am going to be his.
8: I beg your pardon.
2: Dearest Gwendolyn, there is no reason why I should make a secret of it to you. Mr. Ernest Worthing and I are engaged to be married.
8: My darling Cicely, I feel there must be some slight error. Mr. Ernest Worthing is engaged to me.
2: I'm afraid you must be under some misapprehension. Ernest proposed to me exactly 10 minutes ago.
8: It's certainly very curious, for he asked me to be his wife yesterday afternoon at 5:30. I am so sorry, dear Cicely, if this is any slight disappointment to you, but I am afraid that I have the prior claim.
2: It would distress me more than I can tell you, dear Gwendolyn, if it caused you any mental or physical anguish. But I feel bound to point out that since Ernest proposed to you, he clearly has changed his mind.
8: If the poor fellow has been entrapped into any foolish promise, I shall consider it my duty to rescue him at once and with a firm hand.
2: Whatever unfortunate entanglement my dear boy may have got into, I will never reproach him with it after we're married.
8: Do you allude to me, Miss Cardew, as an entanglement? You are presumptuous.
2: Do you suggest, Miss Fairfax, that I entrapped Ernest into an engagement? How dare you? This is no time for wearing the shallow mask of manners. When I see a spade, I call it a spade.
8: I am glad to say that I have never seen a spade. It is obvious that our social spheres have been widely different.
1: Beg pardon, miss.
2: Yes, Merriman, what is it?
1: The tea, miss. Shall I lay it here, as usual?
2: Yes, as usual. May I offer you some tea, Miss Fairfax?
8: Thank you.
2: Sugar?
8: No, thank you. Sugar is not fashionable any longer.
2: Really? Cake or bread and butter?
8: Bread and butter, please. Cake is rarely seen in the best houses nowadays.
2: Merriman, hand that to Miss Fairfax.
8: Thank you. Miss Cardew. You have filled my tea with lumps of sugar. And though I asked you most distinctly for bread and butter, you have given me cake. I am known for the sweetness of my nature and the extraordinary gentleness of my disposition. But I warn you, Miss Cardew, you may go too far.
2: To save my poor, innocent, trusting boy from the machinations of any other girl, there are no lengths to which I would not go.
5: Gwendolyn!
8: Ernest, my own Ernest!
5: Gwendolyn, darling!
8: One moment, may I ask, are you engaged to be married to this young lady?
5: To dear little Cicely? Of course not. What could have put such an idea into your pretty little head?
8: Thank you. You may kiss me.
2: I knew there must be some misunderstanding, Miss Fairfax. The gentleman whose arm is at present round your waist is my dear guardian, Mr. Jack Worthing.
8: I beg your pardon.
2: This is Uncle Jack.
8: Jack? Oh.
6: Cicely, darling.
2: This is Ernest.
6: Cicely, my own love.
2: A moment, Ernest. May I ask you, Are you engaged to be married to this young lady?
6: What young lady? Good heavens, Gwendolyn.
2: Yes, to good heavens, Gwendolyn. I mean to Gwendolyn.
6: Well, of course not. What could have put such an idea into your pretty little head?
2: Thank you. You may kiss me.
8: I felt there must be some slight error, Miss Cardew. The gentleman who is now embracing you is my cousin, Mr. Algernon Moncrief.
2: Algernon Moncrief? Oh. Are you called Algernon?
6: I cannot deny it.
2: Oh. Is your name really Jack?
5: I could deny it if I liked. I could deny anything if I liked. But my name certainly is Jack. It has been Jack for years.
2: A gross deception has been practiced on both of us.
8: My poor, wounded Cicely.
2: My sweet, wronged Gwendolyn.
8: Come, Cicely. Let us go into the house. They will hardly venture to come after us there.
2: No. Men are so cowardly, aren't they?
5: Algernon. This ghastly state of affairs is what you call bunburying, I suppose.
6: Yes, and a perfectly wonderful Bunbury it is.
5: Well, the only small satisfaction I have in the whole of this wretched business is that your friend Bunbury is quite exploded. You won't be able to run down into the country quite so often as you used to, dear Alfred.
6: Your brother is a little off colour, isn't he, dear Jack? You won't be able to disappear to London quite so frequently as your wicked custom was. Ah, muffins. Delicious. Ah.
5: How you can sit there calmly eating muffins when we're in this horrible trouble I can't make up. You seem to me to be perfectly heartless.
6: What? I can't eat muffins in an agitated manner. The butter will probably get on my cuffs. One should always eat muffins quite calmly. Jack, don't touch the muffins. I'm quite sure dearest Cicely put them there for me.
5: Algy, I wish to goodness you would go.
6: You can't possibly ask me to go. I have just made arrangements with Dr. Chasuble to be christened at 6:15 under the name of Ernest.
5: My dear fellow, the sooner you give up all that nonsense, the better. I made arrangements with Dr. Chasuble this morning to be christened myself at 5:30, and I shall naturally take the name of Ernest. You can't both be christened Ernest, that's absurd.
6: Jack, you're at the muffins again. I wish you wouldn't. I told you I was particularly fond of muffins.
5: Algernon! I've already told you to go. I don't want you here. Why don't you go?
6: I haven't quite finished my tea yet, and there is still one muffin left.

0: a few minutes later, Cicely and Gwendolyn are seated on the mahogany love seat in the drawing room. Facing them, but some distance away, on the carved rosewood sofa are Algernon and Jack. They've been regarding each other in silence for some time. Finally, Cicely speaks.
1: Mr. Moncrief, kindly answer me the following question. Why did you pretend to be my guardian's brother?
2: In order that I might have an opportunity of meeting you.
1: That certainly seems a satisfactory explanation, does it not, dear Gwendolyn?
3: Yes, dear, if you can believe him.
1: I don't, for that does not affect the wonderful beauty of his answer.
3: Mr. Worthing, what explanation have you to offer me for pretending to have a brother? Was it in order that you might have an opportunity of coming up to town to see me as often as possible?
4: Can you doubt it, Miss Fairfax?
3: I have the gravest doubts upon the matter, but I intend to crush them. Cicely, their explanations appear to me to be quite satisfactory, especially Mr. Worthing's. That seems to me to have the stamp of truth upon it.
1: I am more than content with what Mr. Moncrief said.
3: Then you think we should forgive them?
1: Yes. I mean, no.
3: True, I had forgotten there are principles at stake which one cannot surrender. But which of us should tell them? The task is not a pleasant one.
1: Could we not both speak at the same time?
3: An excellent idea. I nearly always speak at the same time as other people. Will you take the time from me, Cicely?
1: Certainly.
3: Very well. One, two. Your Christian names are still an insuperable barrier. That is all.
2: Christian names? Is that all? But we are going to be christened this afternoon.
3: Mr. Worthing, for my sake, you are prepared to do this terrible thing.
4: I am.
1: Mr. Moncrief, to please me, you are ready to face this fearful ordeal.
2: I am.
1: Darling, you may kiss me.
3: And you, Mr. Worthing, may kiss me.
4: Darling.
5: Lady Bracknell is here, sir.
4: Good heavens.
6: Gwendolyn, what does this mean?
3: Merely that I am engaged to be married to Mr. Worthing, Mama.
6: Come here. Sit down. Sit down immediately. And you, Mr. Worthing, stay where you are.
4: Lady Bracknell, I am engaged to marry your daughter.
6: You are nothing of the kind, sir. And now as regards Algernon. Algernon.
2: Yes, Aunt Augusta.
6: May I ask if it is in this house that your invalid friend, Mr. Bunbury, resides?
2: Oh, no, Bunbury doesn't live here. Bunbury is somewhere else at present. In fact, Bunbury is dead.
6: Dead? His death must have been extremely sudden. What did he die of?
2: Bunbury? Oh, he was quite exploded.
6: Exploded? Was he the victim of a revolutionary outrage? I was not aware that Mr. Bunbury was interested in social legislation. If so, he is well punished for his morbidity.
2: My dear Aunt Augusta, I mean he was found out. The doctors found out that Bunbury could not live. That is what I mean. So Bunbury died.
6: He seems to have had great confidence in the opinion of his physicians. And now may I ask, Mr. Worthing, who is that young person whose hand my nephew Algernon is now holding in what seems to me a peculiarly unnecessary manner?
4: That young lady is Miss Cicely Cardew, my ward.
2: I'm engaged to be married to Cicely, Aunt Augusta.
6: I beg your pardon?
1: Mr. Moncrief and I are engaged to be married, Lady Bracknell.
6: I do not know whether there is anything peculiarly exciting in the air of this particular part of Hertfordshire, but the number of engagements that go on seems to me to be considerably above the proper average that statistics have laid down for our guidance. Mr. Worthing, is Miss Cardew at all connected with any of the larger railway stations in London?
4: Lady Bracknell, Miss Cicely Cardew is the granddaughter of the late Mr. Thomas Cardew.
6: How interesting. Come, Gwendolyn, the time approaches for our departure.
3: Yes, Mama.
6: As a matter of form, Mr. Worthing, I had better ask you if Miss Cardew has any little fortune.
4: Oh, about £130,000, that is all. Goodbye, Lady Bracknell. So pleased to have seen you.
6: A moment, Mr. Worthing. £130,000. Gwendolyn, sit down.
3: Yes, Mama.
6: Miss Cardew seems a most attractive young lady now that I look at her. Oh, well, I suppose I must give my consent. Cicely, you may kiss me.
4: I beg your pardon for interrupting you, Lady Bracknell, but this engagement is quite out of the question. I am Miss Cardew's guardian, and she cannot marry without my consent until she comes of age. That consent I positively decline to give.
6: Upon what grounds, may I ask?
4: It pains me very much to have to speak to you frankly, Lady Bracknell, about your nephew Algernon. But the fact is, I do not approve at all of his moral character. I suspect him of being untruthful.
6: Untruthful? My nephew Algernon? Impossible. He was at Oxford.
4: This afternoon, during my temporary absence in London, he gained admission to my house by means of a false pretense of being my brother. In the course of his disgraceful deception, he succeeded in alienating the affections of my only ward. He subsequently stayed to tea and devoured every single muffin.
6: Mr. Worthing, after careful consideration, I have decided entirely to overlook my nephew's conduct to you.
4: That is very generous of you, Lady Bracknell. My own decision, however, remains unalterable. I decline to give my consent.
6: Cicely, how old are you, sweet child?
1: 18, Lady Bracknell.
6: 18. Well, it will not be very long before you are of age. And so I don't think your guardian's consent is a matter of any importance.
4: Pray excuse me, Lady Bracknell, for interrupting you again, but it is only fair to point out to you that according to the terms of her grandfather's will, Miss Cardew does not come legally of age until she is 35.
6: 35? Cicely, is this true?
1: Yes, Lady Bracknell. Algy, could you wait for me till I was 35?
2: Of course I could, Cicely. You know I could.
1: Well, I couldn't. I hate waiting even 5 minutes for anybody. It always makes me rather cross.
2: Then what is to be done, Cicely?
1: I don't know.
6: My dear Mr. Worthing, as Miss Cardew states positively that she cannot wait until she's 35, a remark which I am bound to say seems to me to show a somewhat impatient nature. I would beg of you to reconsider your decision.
4: But my dear Lady Bracknell, the matter is entirely in your own hands. The moment you consent to my engagement to Gwendolyn, I will most gladly permit your nephew to form an alliance with my ward.
6: You can hardly imagine, sir, that I and Lord Bracknell would dream of allowing our only daughter, a girl brought up with the utmost care, to marry into a cloakroom and form an alliance with a parcel.
4: Then a passionate celibacy is all that any of us have to look forward to.
1: Dr. Chasuble.
7: Everything is quite ready for the christenings.
6: The christening, sir? Is not that somewhat premature?
7: Both these gentlemen have expressed a desire for immediate baptism.
6: At their age? Algernon, I forbid you to be baptized. I will not hear of such excesses.
7: Am I to understand, then, that there are to be no christenings at all this afternoon?
4: I hardly think that as things are now, it'll be of much practical value to either of us, Dr. Chasuble.
7: Then, if you would excuse me, Mr. Worthing, I will return to the church at once. I have just been informed that for the last hour and a half, Miss Prism has been waiting for me in the vestry.
6: Miss Prism? Dr. Chasuble, did I hear you mention a Miss Prism?
7: Yes, Lady Bracknell.
6: Pray allow me to detain you for a moment. This matter may prove to be one of vital importance to Lord Bracknell and myself. Is this Miss Prism a female of repellent aspect, remotely connected with education?
7: She is the most cultivated of ladies, and the very picture of respectability.
6: No, it is obviously the same person. Let her be sent for.
8: Dr. Chasuble.
7: She approaches. She is now.
8: I was told you were expecting me in the vestry, dear doctor. I have been waiting for you.
6: Prism.
8: Lady Bracknell.
6: Come here, Prism. Prism, come here. Prism, where is that baby?
8: A baby?
4: Oh, gracious.
6: 34 years ago, Prism, you left Lord Bracknell's house in charge of a perambulator that contained a baby of the male sex. You never returned. A few weeks later, the perambulator was discovered at midnight, standing by itself in a remote corner of Bayswater. But the baby was not there. Prism, where is that baby?
8: Lady Bracknell, I admit the shame that I do not know. I only wish I did. On the morning of the day you mention, I prepared as usual to take the baby out of its perambulator. I had also with me a somewhat old but capacious handbag in which I had intended to place the manuscript of a work of fiction that I had written during my few unoccupied hours. In a moment of mental abstraction, for which I never can forgive myself, I deposited the manuscript in the bassinet and placed the baby in the handbag.
4: But where did you deposit the handbag?
8: Do not ask me, Mr. Worthing.
4: Miss Prism, I insist upon knowing where you deposited the handbag that contained that infant.
8: I left it in the cloakroom of one of the larger railway stations in London.
4: Which railway station?
8: Victoria, the Brighton line.
4: Gwendolyn, everybody, wait for me here. I must retire to my room for a moment.
7: What do you think all this means, Lady Bracknell?
6: I dare not even suspect, Dr. Chasuble. I need hardly tell you that in families of high position, strange coincidences are not supposed to occur.
1: Uncle Jack seems strangely agitated.
6: I wish he would arrive at some conclusion.
3: The suspense is terrible. I hope it will last.
4: Is this the handbag? The happiness of more than one life depends upon your answer. Examine it carefully before you speak.
8: It seems to be mine. Here is the stain on the lining caused by the explosion of a temperance beverage. And here, on the lock, are my initials. The bag is undoubtedly mine. I am delighted to have it so unexpectedly restored to me. It has been a great inconvenience being without it all these years.
4: Miss Prism, more is restored to you than the handbag. I was the baby you placed in it.
8: You?
4: Yes. Mother!
8: I am unmarried.
4: Unmarried? Oh, I don't deny that is a serious blow. But after all, who has the right to cast a stone against one who has suffered? Cannot repentance wipe out an act of folly? Why should there be one law for men and another for women? Mother, I forgive you.
8: Mr. Worthing, there is some error. There is the lady who can tell you who you really are.
4: Lady Bracknell, I hate to seem inquisitive. Could you kindly inform me who I am?
6: You are the son of my poor sister, Mrs. Moncrief, and consequently Algernon's elder brother.
4: Algy's elder brother? Then I have a brother after all. I knew I had a brother. I always said I had a brother. Gwendolyn, dearest.
8: My own. But what own are you? What is your Christian name now that you've become someone else?
4: Good heavens, I'd quite forgotten that point. Aunt Augusta, at the time when Miss Prism left me in the handbag, had I been christened already?
6: Every luxury that money could buy, including christening, had been lavished on you by your fond and doting parents.
4: Well, I was christened, that's settled. Now, what name was I given? Let me know the worst.
6: Being the eldest son, you were naturally called after your father.
4: Yes, but what was my father's Christian name?
6: I cannot at the moment recall what the general's Christian name was. But I've no doubt he had one.
4: Algy, can't you recollect what our father's Christian name was?
2: My dear boy, we were never even on speaking terms. He died before I was a year old.
4: His name would appear in the army list of the period, I suppose. I have a copy here on the bookshelf. Let me see. M. Markby. Migsby. Mob. Here it is. Moncrief. Lieutenant, 1840. Captain. Lieutenant. Colonel. Colonel. General, 1869. Christian names. Ernest. John. I always told you, didn't I, Gwendolyn, that my name was Ernest? Well, you see, it is Ernest after all. I mean, it naturally is Ernest.
8: Ernest. My own Ernest, I felt from the first. You could have no other name.
4: Gwendolyn, it's a terrible thing for a man suddenly to find out that all his life he's been speaking nothing but the truth. Can you forgive me?
8: I can, for I feel that you are sure to change.
4: My own one.
8: Dr. Chasuble.
4: Miss Prism. At last. Cicely, at last.
8: Darling.
4: Gwendolyn, at last.
8: Darling.
6: My nephew, you seem to be displaying signs of triviality.
4: On the contrary, Aunt Augusta, I've now realized for the first time in my life the vital importance of being earnest.

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1: Welcome to The Author Meets the Critics. Today, our literary tug-of-war centers about the new Broadway success, The Mad Woman of Chaillot. Our guests include the noted actor John Carradine, featured in the play, and Maurice Valency, who adapted The Mad Woman of Chaillot from the original French. But first, meet the man who keeps the peace on these programs, John K.M. McCaffrey.
2: Good afternoon, everyone. One of the greatest surprises on Broadway this season is the success of The Mad Woman of Chaillot, a play written by Jean Giraudoux and adopted for the New York Theater by Maurice Valency. Most critics have acclaimed it as an utterly charming fantasy. The minority said it's beautiful, but what does it mean? To help answer that question, we have asked one of its stars to come here this afternoon to tell the story of the play. The Author Meets the Critics is proud to present Mr. John Carradine.
3: Thank you, Mr. McCaffrey. The Mad Woman of Chaillot is not an ordinary play in any sense of the word. Its principal character, a dignified lady of uncertain mentality, in league with three cronies equally unbalanced, undertakes to effect a cure of the evils besetting mankind in the most original and salutary fashion. Conceiving man's natural and implacable enemies to be the unreconstructed individualists who thrive by the sweat of their fellow men's brows, she calls upon her friends, the waiter, the waitress, the shoelace peddler, the juggler, the police sergeant, the patrolman, the flower girl, the deaf-mute and the rag-picker, to put to trial and convict the culprits in a mock ceremony in her cellar at 21 Rue de Chaillot. Having secured this dubious result, she entices the corporation presidents, the publicity men, the prospectors, and their minions to the cellar, and on the pretext that they will there find a rich outcropping of oil, leaving them to the devices of their own avarice and cupidity to lead them on, she permits them to descend the staircase to a bottomless pit from which there is no return. The disappearance of these forces of evil leaves the earth free, the air clear, and all men in a state of goodwill toward one another. This mission accomplished, the Countess of Chaillot returns to her principal occupation, the care and feeding of the stray cats and dogs of her district.
2: Thank you, Mr. Carradine. And now let's see whether your explanation has fully satisfied our critics. The first, the well-known book and play reviewer, Mr. Lee Rogo.
4: Some of my sensitive friends have been denouncing me as a drowner of kittens and a kicker of babies because I've been saying that The Mad Woman of Chaillot, that gallant, touching, tremulous play, is a piece of cheese. I'm already hated for it, so I might as well say it again. The Mad Woman of Chaillot is a piece of cheese. In addition, it is a windy, sententious, disorganized, over-ingenuous bore. Not since William Saroyan departed these precincts has any playwright attempted to crawl so trustfully into our laps and tell us a dwight big fairy story about the poor but beautiful people. The Mad Woman has its moments, but it just doesn't come off. As philosophy, it compares with a great epic of Tin Pan Alley. Somewhere there's a bluebird of happiness with patter by Art Mooney. As social comment, it somehow manages to be simultaneously confused and oversimplified. As entertainment, it is handicapped by a tendency to try to do the same joke in too many different ways, the same tendency which has already turned all decent human beings into implacable foes of the radio comedians. As fantasy, it has the same fault which used to make the rooters and the bleachers so impatient with Ernie Lombardi. I mean, it has lead in the pants. And oh, Lordy, that symbolism, those blue lights, those offstage voices, those shadowy symbolic figures, the confused shouts of the pigeons are flying again. As I saw the villains walking through the trapdoor to their doom in the last scene, all I could think of was, they're the lucky ones. From this, you'll gather I didn't care very much for the play.
2: With a quite different opinion, our second critic, the famous literary critic and commentator, conductor of his own radio program, The Lively Arts, Mr. Gilbert Seldes.
5: I have a feeling that we have seen several plays this year. Mr. Rogo and I haven't seen the same one. But that's a personal matter. It's subjective. Because, to me, the play obviously is quite the contrary of everything Mr. Rogo has said. I find in it something you get practically never in the theater nowadays, and that's the quality that the theater always used to have for children. It's the power to cast a spell and to work magic. Now, this can be done in many ways, but you always have to feel that there's a really active imagination behind it. You felt that active imagination with the superhuman power in Medea last year. The other day, you sensed a very close approach to it in Death of a Salesman. But for the most part, when people try to recapture magic, they do it in trivial ways, like a Walt Disney picture, as if the imagination only has the right to operate for little children and has to be kind of silly, as Mr. Ogle found this one to be. In The Mad Woman of Chaillot, you fall immediately under an enchantment. There are dragons and princesses in the play who are disguised as profiteers and servant girls. But the elements that cast this spell are a subtle intellect, a passionate morality, and a profound feeling. With these elements, you usually get, in the theater, a sober preachment or a melodrama. Here, because Jean Giraudoux has a flashing wit and a playful imagination, you get, I think, the very highest order of comedy. The enchantment comes as a surprise. It shocks you into laughter, and then it shocks you into seriousness. Mad Woman is, in short, a morality play about good and evil. In fact, it's essentially the same story as Born Yesterday, the triumph of simple goodness over the wicked. You might say it's the death of all salesmen. They're called by another and uglier name in the play. When you come back from the world into which the Mad Woman takes you, you know something about the world in which you have to live, which you didn't know before. You've been led by laughter, and that is a unique and refreshing, and to me, a completely satisfying experience.
2: Well, it doesn't sound very much as if you and Mr. Rogo had gone to the same play, Mr. Seldes, but have at each other. I have a feeling from what you said, Mr. Rogo, that you would also have found Every Man, for instance, sententious and a little oversimple as far as its philosophy was concerned, and that it hit you over the head. Now, didn't you feel that The Mad Woman of Chaillot had tremendous style and elegance of presentation? Is there nothing that you saw good in it?
4: Oh, yes, there were a great many things that I liked. I was particularly captivated by the sets. But to return to what Mr. Seldes was saying about the fairy tale and the theater and the simple morality play, I've always found that that is the most difficult point of the dice in the theater. If there is one oversimplification too many, if you return a little too often to the joke which has originally delighted the audience, if one speech is too overlong and you start asking yourself, what is that man saying anyway, then the little soap bubble of fantasy collapses, and I'm afraid that The Mad Woman of Chaillot errs perhaps a dozen times in these very serious ways. Take, for example, in the second act, the introduction of the King of the Sewer Men as a very charming character who comes in and conspires with the Mad Woman to open up the bottomless pit to doom. And it develops that he is the King of the Sewer Men, and he's very much concerned with setting at rest the wicked legends that go out around Paris about the sewer men, about how they have wild parties and washing machines that run all night, and girls and such things as that. Well, I think that he keeps doing this little joke where you say to somebody, you're a great big baboon, and he says, I'm not big. You know that old joke? Well, the sewer man does about 9 variations of that, as I recall. He keeps saying, oh, well, we don't have washing machines running all day and night. They only run at night. And we don't have girls who are never permitted to come out. They're allowed to come out every Easter, I think the thing was. Well, I got a little bit bored with that. I'm a human being, and I like to hear different jokes every once in a while.
2: Mr. Seldes.
5: Well, there are about, 25 different points of attack. I wouldn't call them all jokes. But the major point is that what Giraudoux was trying to do was to create a fantasy in which he could say about 75 small things and 2 or 3 big ones, which are serious. This is a great comedy, and as anyone who's been and seen the show knows, people laugh at it a great deal, and I don't think they laugh at it too much. But it says something serious in practically every 5 minutes. And it's quite profound. It's also a great social satire. What Giraudoux is doing is to say there are a number of evil people in the world, and incidentally, as this play was conceived and I think mostly written while the Germans were in Paris, he obviously is talking about the powers that come down on plain and simple people. He chooses for his point of attack those who don't create anything but manipulate, the people that get 10% off everything, the people who sell and cheat but never add anything to the sum of human happiness. And he's against them. When they think that there's a deposit of oil under the cellar of the Mad Woman of Chaillot, she traps them by their greed, and that is a turning point of the play. When they say to her, all these people are linked together and they're powerful, and they're greedy, she says, now I've got them. If they're greedy, they're stupid. And she traps them by saying, you can come in and get the oil which is under my cellar.
4: Mr. Selby's, may I ask you a question? Did you think that was a very effective scene of the play when all those people went...
5: Under my cellar?
4: Mr. Selby's, may I ask you a question? Did you think that was a very effective scene of the play when all those people went tramping down the cellar?
5: Yes, because I think the whole...

0: dealings. This play is logical all the way through. Those people had to be like that. And if you say they made the same joke several times over, I say that through their jokes, they conveyed something which is infinitely more important than any joke can be. You compare this with the quick variety of jokes in Born Yesterday, which is essentially the same plot. The good, simple girl getting the better of the wicked politicians. And there, the jokes run on and on, and they're perfectly extraordinary. I'm not belittling that play. But you haven't got a central philosophical thing. You haven't got a really subtle intelligence working behind it. He wasn't writing this play for jokes, and I think it's a defect in our theater that we want.
1: May I ask you a question, Mr. Seldes? What exactly is this profound thing that the Mad Woman of Shio is supposed to say about the world? I found it actually to say nothing that is not sort of Valentine card hope. Now, maybe it's important to make those kind of hopes in the world, and I personally am not against them. I think they're very sweet, very touching, and very nice. But when you get to putting one of those things on the stage in the theater, you have to be a little bit more than dewy-eyed. You have to be consistently clever, consistently witty. You just can't fall on your face every once in a while,
0: as you do
1: in the trial scene of The Mad Woman of Shio, a great big lengthy speech that gets absolutely nowhere. The whole trial scene, as a matter of fact, and that brilliant tea party scene, which is supposed to, at least supposedly brilliant.
2: You criticize that trial scene, you just stabbed Mr. John Carradine.
1: I'm aware of that, and as one of Mr. Carradine's great admirers, I'm sorry that he had to have such words to say.
0: Mr. Logo, one remark. You do not have to be consistently clever. That's the bane of too much of the American theater, this dreadful effort to be consistently clever. We are not putting other writers on trial, but you go and see a consistently clever play called Light Up the Sky.
1: I didn't like Light Up the Sky. Yes. I was very mean this season.
0: It was an endless series of clevernesses, and there was nothing to it whatever except that. All of our writers have tried so desperately to get a series of wisecracks, one after the other. It became a style. Well, this play lacks it. I think one of the troubles
1: with this play, Mr. Seldes, is that it tries to wisecrack too much, as, for example, in that famous tea party scene, which, by the way, is almost a very literal adaptation of a famous burlesque bit called the lamb chop bit, which Willie Howard used to do.
2: Well, as a matter of fact, then let's get to the adapter, our guest author of the afternoon, Mr. Maurice Valenci, and see if he knew that Willie Howard bit when he was adapting Mr. Girardeau's play.
3: No, I'm sorry I haven't been to the burlesque as often, perhaps, as our critic has.
1: purely research, Mr. Valenci.
2: Few men are given such delightful fields of research, Mr. Rogo. Go ahead, Mr. Valenci.
3: It's my impression, too. No, I don't think I know that particular burlesque scene. It's not my impression that Girardeau knew it either.
1: Oh, I'm not accusing the good Frenchman of stealing it. I'm just remarking on the parallel.
3: Well, you see, I have to be careful about it, because when it was proposed to Louis Jouvet that some of the speeches were long and some of the scenes dislocated and he should do some work on it, he answered very simply, "No, I can't. Il n'est pas ici pour se défendre." That is to say, he's not here to defend himself. And he's not here either. Girardeau is dead. But I will try to do what I can for him. And in general, I should like to say this. This is obviously a play of fancy. We've all said that. The next point is, what type of fancy is it? Well, it's a fancy of the Golden Age. It tries to bring back a time of happiness and simplicity, not in reality, but only in a few golden moments in the theater. I can speak this way because I'm only the adapter, you see. Now, it would be nice, as Girardeau is telling us, if life was so simple. If we could eradicate the evil of the world simply by opening a stone in a cellar and sending the bad people into it. Well, life isn't so simple. But in the mind of this woman, it is, and perhaps it would be very nice if our minds were a little bit more like that. Because, after all, life is simple enough in its basic terms, and if we weren't mixed up in a mass of detail, we might be able to bring back a golden age rather simply. It might have been done, perhaps, in the days of Woodrow Wilson. May I finish?
1: I'm sorry.
3: When the whole world was ready to adopt a principle that perhaps nobody would have been able to do before. In a few magic days, it was possible. Those magic days may come again. I think they made a great impression upon Girardeau. He was in Paris and he saw them. We haven't seen them.

0: perhaps we can't quite recapture that feeling of hope, but the hope is there.
1: I think that one of the most interesting scenes in the play is the scene which you have criticized, Mr. Rogo, in which the ragpicker, as played by John Carradine, gets up and defends the society which all the rest of the people are condemning it. He is appearing for the defense, saying things that he doesn't believe in, but he makes a very eloquent job of saying what kind of people these people are who should be eradicated. Now, Mr. Rogo, Mr. Carradine, feels that that was a very weak scene, that you had very bad words to say. Now, you played it. How do you feel
2: about it? Well, as an actor, I find very little to complain of. I seem to do very well with the scene every night. And I think the scene is written consciously with the idea of not the ragpicker eloquently defending these forces of evil, but defending them in such a way as to point out how very evil they are. It's a rather implausible defense. But there's another point I'd like to bring out, which has been an issue between Mr. Valency and Mr. Rogo. And I think possibly the trouble of Mr. Rogo in his criticism of this play is that he is impatient with dreams of any kind, and he's, I rather suspect, a disciple of direct action.
3: As it happens, I write fairy stories, Mr. Carradine.
1: Well, it's professional jealousy, then.
3: Oh, no.
2: Well, I was about to remark that I deplore the absence or the passing from the theater of fantasy as much as I deplore the passing from the childhood scene of Grimm's Fairy Tales. I think that that passage is due to the very practical point of view of modern child psychologists, and I'm a little wistful about it. I like the fairy tales when I was a kid. And just for the same reason, I like Peter Pan. I think one of the reasons why there are some people who object to the Mad Woman of Shiloh in any form is probably based on the same reasons that Peter Pan doesn't go in this country anymore. We've become too materialistic people. We won't let ourselves dream in the theater. I'm a little tired of direct action in the world. I like to go into the theater where I can dream a little bit beautifully, where I'm not going to have a bomb thrown at me or a thesis hurled at me.
3: Well, I'm put in the very very unfortunate position here of being against everything that's good and sweet. For example, I'm described as being against hope. I'm being described as being against good and being for evil and being
1: against... Well, aren't you, Mr. Rogan?
3: Oh, no.
1: Oh, I'm sorry. I just wanted to clear that.
3: You see, there's a very sharp distinction that has to be made here, and that is between what Mr. Giraudoux felt and what all of us would like to hope and dream for the world and what actually takes place at the Belasco Theater on 48th Street.
2: 44th Street.
3: 44th Street.
2: What play did you go to?
3: Well, you were in it, Mr. Carradine. Is it really on 44th Street? Well, it's in New York City. I knew that.
1: Mr. Selden.
4: Well, this is very interesting. I now can turn and join Mr. Rogo. I'm against Mr. Carradine. I do not think this play has anything at all to do with Peter Pan, which to my mind is perhaps the emptiest fantasy ever put on the stage, and this one is the fullest one. Mr. Rogo asked me, what was this about? And I go back to a scene which is not one of the most important ones in the play, but just happens to condense what the play is about. At the near the beginning, a young man is prevented from drowning himself. And the police, of course, come up, and they want to take his name and put him in jail for attempting suicide. And the madwoman says, and I'm going to make a quick translation here, as I haven't got the English, that policeman must utter he must praise life. She says, you're trying to save this man from killing himself, you must praise life. She says, if an assassin is arrested, you put him to the guillotine. You prevent people from stealing, you prevent children from writing on dirty words on walls. It must be that you find life active, dignified, and wonderful. She says, you must tell this to this man, because otherwise, what right have you to be a guardian of the peace, if you aren't a guardian of life? And the policeman, as a matter of fact, fails, and the madwoman does interest this man in life again. There is an essential thing in which she says, life is good. At that time, she doesn't know of the forces of evil surrounding them. But when she gets down, she finds out about these people, she says they can be destroyed. Now, we're all in favor of goodness. Even Mr. Rogo's in favor of goodness. Hard as it is to believe it.
2: Goodness gracious me.
4: Yes, he pretends to be, let us say. But we all say, oh, well, we can't defeat the profiteers. We can't
3: can
4: defeat
3: I interest
4: the
3: any of you gentlemen in some oil shares?
4: Oh, exactly.
5: We thought you were that sort all the time.
4: We all try to get in on the rackets, and we all suffer from the rackets. We are extremely docile people, not only we in America, but a great many others. We're opposed to fighting against these things. We say they're too strong for us. Well, the madwoman says, look, it's rather simple. You get them all in one place, and you obliterate them. And then when she's done, she says, now, she says, they're nothing but men downstairs. Let's go upstairs now in the light, where there are more important things to do.
5: And the pigeons are flying again.
4: Yes, she has destroyed evil, and she has shown that if you really concentrate on it, you can do it. In that sense, this is more of a war cry than any radical play I've seen that says, let's go out on strike, or let's go and fight, let's have war. He's really talking about something. He says, these people are not as strong as you think. It's only we who have succumbed to them. And
1: well,
4: runs right straight through the play.
1: If perhaps Mr. Rugo isn't troubled by the fact that this play, unlike so many plays which we've had in the last decade, has no ideological bias of any kind. It is not from the point of view of this group should do this at this time. And after all, in talking about evil is a fairly simple thing. Need not necessarily be complex or made particular. It is a simple thing.
3: That's just the point. Evil is one of the most complicated things that there is in the whole world.
4: No, just the forms of it are evil, Mr. Rogo.
3: No, the whole concept of evil is one of the most subtle, and philosophers have been wrestling with it since the beginning of time, without ever having come across a satisfactory
4: explanation. It's no more subtle than the concept of good, you know.
3: Also a very subtle concept.
4: Yeah, well,
3: Mr.
4: here you've got a subtle mind working on them and putting them in opposition to each other. It's the basic element of 90% of the good plays, a conflict between two enormously powerful forces. In this case, the good wins out and does it with charm.
3: The really great plays about good and evil, Mr. Seldes, to my mind, have all shown that they permeate each other. They haven't laid them aside with as sharp a cleavage as Mr. Giraudoux and his adapter have done.
0: May I put in a word for Giraudoux and his adapter? I don't know that we ought to get into a discussion of good and evil at this point. I'm not even sure it's particularly concerned in this play. I'd like to discuss
3: the... May I interrupt, Mr. Valancy, just one tiny little moment?
0: I haven't said anything yet.
3: Well, I'm reminded by Mr. Seldes's remarks of that immortal remark of Calvin Coolidge's. Somebody said to him as he came off a ship one time, what is your position on sin, Mr. Coolidge? And Silent Cal said, I'm agin it.
4: That's fine. Not enough people
0: well,
4: are.
0: That's very well said. But coming back to the point that I was trying to make, I should like to discuss with you the sewer scene for a moment. Not to change the subject, you understand. Feel that the sewer man is repetitious, vapid, on the whole rather silly, and that his scene is a collection of gags. Do I paraphrase you correctly?
3: To a large extent, yes.
0: Well, would you like to make some additions?
3: No, not at all.
0: Well, no.
6: Very large extent.
0: I should like to take issue with you there. I think the sewer scene is charming. It's my favorite scene in the play. What, in your opinion, is the import of the sewer scene, assuming that there's something to it more than a gag? Why do you think...
1: This is unfair, Mr. Valencia. You're asking Mr. Rogo to understand the play as well as dislike it.
0: I beg your pardon. I was confused.
1: Mr. Rogo?
3: I'd be glad to accept Mr. Valencia's challenge to explain a portion of his play, as difficult as he has made it for us. It seems to me that the King of the Sewers is also a symbol of the people in the underground who can form a union with the oppressed and poor but beautiful people, and who can be charmed out of their rather crabbed attitudes to do a nice thing, to help these people get their way, to triumph over evil.
0: Mr. Rogo, speaking as a schoolteacher, I would say you wouldn't pass on that scene, because that is not at all what the scene was meant to mean, or I think can mean on any, shall I say, intelligent reading. The sewer man is not asked to cooperate with anybody. He doesn't know what it's all about. The Countess does not explain to him that there are evil people in the world. She explains nothing. She asks him a simple question. Do you remember, she says, one night, when you were half dead and I found you here, you told me there was a secret in this room. What is it? And at first he won't tell. And then he says, well, there is a moving stone. And she says, how do you open it? And he says, look. And he presses a brick, and the stone opens. She says, thank you very much, and he goes away. You see, he's not in on any secret. He's not asked to make any compact. He's not consulted on anything. The whole thing takes place within the counters, you see. We have a leadership principle at stake here. Now, what is the point of the whole sewer affair? Well, I think that can be answered rather simply. It's the point of the play. For Giraudoux, there is a world of illusion, there's a world of reality, and these two worlds are not distinct. The one floats over the other continually, and they merge. Now, the sewer man is and is not the king of the sewer men. He has and has not been down into this bottomless place, which does and does not lead nowhere. And the people may or may not go down there, and we really don't know. You see? Now, there's no one, the sewer man is not mad. What Giraudoux is telling you is there is a great deal more in life than we know. I believe there's a well-known phrase of Shakespeare's to this effect. The whole play is oriented, he puts it somewhat.
6: He's very willing to quote it when the time
1: would
6: comes.
1: Would you quote it?
0: Well, quote it now. Quote it now, John.
2: Can I?
1: Gary,
0: yes, I think
1: by
0: you
1: all
0: can.
1: Can you?
2: I believe I can.
1: Oh, all right.
2: Caught me unaware.
0: There are more things in heaven and earth
6: than I dreamt of in your philosophy, Horatio.
0: I think that's the point. I have only another word to say. I think that's the point of the sewer scene, and the understanding of the sewer scene is perhaps a little sort of key to the understanding of the play. The mad woman is of the same type. She is and is not mad. That cafe is a cafe, and it's not a cafe. It's a world. The cellar is and is not a cellar. All these things, you see, are in flux. You can't put your finger on them. And perhaps there is the difficulty that Mr. Rogo finds with this play. He tries to put his finger on something, and all he finds is a gag.
1: Mr. Caselli.
4: I think that, unless I'm mistaken, I'm the only man here who knew Jean Giraudoux. And his general political tendency would certainly strike up what Mr. Rogo felt was implied in the union of the suppressed, who are so far suppressed they live in sewers, and the good people above. He was an aristocrat, he was a profound moralist, and he was an extremely serious person, actually, who expressed himself in fantasy. One of his other fantasies, Amphitryon 38, which was, that is the right number, I think, isn't it?
0: Yes, it is.
4: Which was a fantasy about the gods. In this case, it's a fantasy about superhuman people. But he is certainly not suggesting that the poor and the oppressed form a union and attack the upper crust. He is not, in fact, attacking anybody except the people who do nothing for humanity but batten on it, live on it like leeches. And he is saying that it's a cinch to get rid of them, which I think is a very heartening thing for us to hear at the present time.
5: Can I say one last thing? Again, I must say that I am for good, really, and against evil, and I only demand one thing of a fairy story, and that is that it be entertaining. It's not supposed to put the kid to sleep until the kid wants to go to sleep.
2: You must have been very lonely at the performance you saw, because the audience seemed to love it.
5: Yes, I know they did.
1: I think that Mr. Carradine is expressing the opinion of a lot of people. I think that in view of his untimely death last week, that we should mention the magnificent sets that Christian Bérard did for The Mad Woman of Chaillot, and what an untimely death his was in view of the talent which he demonstrated so magnificently there. I'm sorry that time's up for both the author and his critics, and here's Arthur Garry to tell you what lies ahead on our program.
7: Next week, the author meets the critics will discuss one of the most important books of our time, No Place to Hide by David Bradley, a day-by-day record of the Navy's experiments at Bikini. Be sure to be with us next week when Dr. David Bradley meets his critics. And now, back to John McCaffrey.
1: Before closing, I'd like to thank Maurice Valenci and John Carradine for coming here today to discuss The Mad Woman of Chaillot, and to thank you, Mr. Rogo, for your vigorous attack, and you, Mr. Seldes, for your equally vigorous defense. Thank you for joining us. This is John McCaffrey saying good afternoon for The Author Meets the Critics.
7: The Author Meets the Critics is produced by Martin Stone and directed by Lee Jones. This is Arthur Garry speaking.
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0: Now, on historyradio.org, the narrative of Arthur Gordon Pym, by Edgar Allan Poe. This is the Weird Circle production from 1943.
1: The Weird Circle. In this cave, by the restless sea, we are met to call from out the past stories strange and weird. Bellkeeper, toll the bell, so all may know we are gathered again in the Weird Circle.

0: out of the past, phantoms of a world gone by speak again the immortal tale, narrative of Arthur Gordon Pym.
1: Well, sir, speak up. Tell these men the truth. Are you A. Gordon Pym? Are you A. Gordon Pym?
2: Who am I? I don't know. I'm trying to remember. Gordon Pym? I don't know.
3: I was down on the waterfront looking for the old whaling vessel Grampus. Captain Bernard was in charge, and though I hadn't seen the old captain in more than 10 years, I still felt he was a pretty good friend of mine. I could remember him telling Dad and myself some pretty wild tales. I drank it all in, main rig, compass, and anchor. Maybe I never would have seen the old captain and his son Weston if I hadn't been visiting some friends in Boston. I was reading the shipping news one morning, and there it was. Benjamin Bernard. Experienced whalers wanted to man vessel Grampus, sailing July 13th, 1 a.m., 1881. Well, I packed my digs, slung them over my shoulder, took a lungful of salt air, and, well, 6 hours before sailing time, I was looking for the ship. It was dark as I walked down the waterfront, and I stopped the stranger.
4: Yeah, bud? What do you want?
3: I'm looking for a whaler known as the Grampus, and I think I'm lost.
4: There it is, right in front of you. What's the matter, can't you read?
3: Yeah, it seems that way. Thanks, fella. Do you happen to know if Captain Bernard's on board?
4: Yeah, he's there. You shipping out on her?
3: I'm looking for a job. I'm pretty green, but I'm an old friend of his.
4: I'm an old friend of his, too. I was out in his last voyage. I wouldn't ship out again under that yellow curve. I was to starve first. When Dirk Peters says don't go, don't go.
3: What's the matter? Is the ship haunted or something?
4: Nothing's the matter with the ship. The captain's nuts.
3: Are you sure you're talking about the same man I am?
4: There's only one Captain Bernard, and that's him. He and his son, both. Two of a kind. Don't take my word for it. Ask any man that was aboard the Grampus last trip. Ask Sanford Allen, our second mate. Talk to the cook, little Tony Matsail and Sale. Ask him. Captain got playful and cut little Tony's arm off. Look, I'll take you aboard. I've been trying to collect my scratch ever since we landed 2 weeks ago, and I get word tonight it's ready. Watch out for the loose boards on the gangplank.
3: Yeah, I see what you mean. I'm right behind you. I don't think this ship's sailing tonight, Mr. Peters. Look at that sky.
4: A little squall don't bother Bernard. Human life's cheap. Climb over the gunwale. It's fastest.
3: All right. It's a dirty-looking ship.
4: Captain Bernard! Captain Bernard! I guess he's in the cabin aft. Follow me.
3: That doesn't sound like a little squall, does it, Mr. Peters?
4: Yeah?
3: Oh, incidentally, my name's Gordon Pym.
4: Everybody's got a name. Life is like that, I guess. Now we get down the passageway here. Captain Bernard, I...
1: All right, men. Take Mr. Peters and his friend and put them in irons.
5: What's this? You dirty swine, you double-crosser!
1: Now, look up, Peters. Take them down to the hold until we sail.
6: Aye, aye, sir.
1: Then we'll see what you have to say, Mr. Peters.
5: We're being shanghaied, Mr. Pym. Shanghaied!

0: 4 in the morning. Been aboard 3 hours, Mr. Pym. Your friend, the captain, ought to come below any minute with a pep talk, now that we're too far at sea to swim back. Wait a minute. Allen. Sanford Allen. Is that you in the corner?
1: Yeah. Kind of cozy, ain't it? All of us together here like this, huh?
0: What'd they do, slug you too?
1: Yeah, with the old payroll gag. Come up and get your pay. Then they slug you. Guess who else is here?
0: Tony?
1: Yeah.
0: Tony, how's it going, Tony?
2: I stick at the knife in his belly someday. That's what the Tony Manceo do someday. Stick to the knife.
0: Yeah, you better not stick at the knife or you get swinging the head on the gallows. They call that mutiny, Tony. Oh, meet Mr. Allen, Tony. This is Pym, Gordon Pym.
1: Hiya, Pym.
3: Hello.
0: How long are we out for, do you know, Allen?
1: Sure. 6 months.
2: You listen to Tony, Peters. Listen to Tony. We stick together this time, you know? He cut off my arm. Someday I cut off his head.
0: Ah, shut up. That's a lot of gab. That's life, I guess.
4: The captain says for you to go on deck.
0: Well, if it ain't the kid. What you doing aboard ship, Weston, playing sailor?
4: Mr. Peters, I didn't know that... I'm sorry that...
0: Sorry? He's sorry. You didn't know that we was going to get shanghaied when you come down and tell us the payroll's made out. You lying, sniveling yellow pig.
4: Well, honestly, I...
0: Forget it. You're in the same boat. Here's a friend of yours, Weston. At least, that's what he says.
4: Friend of mine? I have no friends. No friends at all. Watch out, Mr. Manceo. Don't touch me.
2: Johnny, not touch you. I don't want to get my hands dirty.
1: We don't want no dirt in our food, huh, Tony?
4: I can't help what Father does. I never wanted to be a sailor anyway. You know that, Mr. Peters. You know that. I hate the sea. Hate the doggone thing.
0: Leave the kid alone. Come on, Allen, before the captain begins to howl like a bull.
3: Hello, Weston. You don't remember me, do you?
4: No, I don't.
3: The name's Gordon Pym. I used to live next door to you in Nantucket 10 years ago. You remember?
4: Gordon, how did you get here?
3: I came aboard looking for a job, and I got one, but not the kind I'm looking for.
4: Oh, I hadn't any idea, Gordon. Gordon, wait till you see Father. Wait. He's so changed. All of us are so changed. You'll see.
3: We walked slowly up to the deck, and we lined up. 2 lines, 10 men. 10 of the toughest, dirtiest-looking men I've ever seen. Captain Bernard kept moving his hand back and forth, sort of a nervous habit, and then started to stand muster. He didn't recognize me, and I didn't mention our old friendship. As the days went by, he seemed to take a kind of joy in making a fool out of me. But then he didn't treat his own son any better. As for Peters, he hated him and wanted to get something on him. But Peters was smart and stayed out of trouble. He was the only man who wasn't flogged during those first 40 days at sea. One night, we called the 10-man crew to a secret meeting and advised them never to try and talk to the captain. Well, a storm was brewing on the 42nd day of the journey, and I was called into the captain's cabin. I opened the door. You called for me, Captain?
5: Yes, Mr. Pym. I called for you. Shut the door behind you. You're just standing there like an idiot. My son tells me that you're giving out free advice these days.
4: Gordon, I didn't. I didn't. I swear.
5: Shut up, you sniveling swine. Calling you my son makes me ill.
4: Father.
5: Now, Mr. Pym. I heard you've been advising the men to obey me blindly because you think I've an idiot mind.
3: Captain Bernard, I said nothing of the kind.
5: Don't lie to me, Mr. Pym. I've known you for many years.
3: Oh, so you do remember.
5: I couldn't very well forget, could I? Despite my idiot mind. I tried to treat you as I treated the other men. You've taken advantage of me. Whispering behind my back. Trying to turn my son against me. Plotting with Mr. Peters. I'd have none of this on board my ship.
4: Gordon, he's making it up. I never said it. I never said it.
5: Are you calling me a liar, Weston?
4: No. No.
5: You see, Mr. Pym? My son denies it now. But I checked his story through our cook. Why don't you admit it, Mr. Pym?
3: I thought I was helping you.
4: That's what I told him, Gordon.
5: Shut up. when have I asked for your help? Answer me, Mr. Pym. Answer me.
6: Well, you didn't, sir, but...
5: But what? What did Mr. Peters say to you about my idiot mind?
6: He said nothing at all, sir.
5: Nothing, is it?
6: No, sir.
5: Tell me the truth.
6: It is the truth, Captain Bernard.
5: Liar! I'll cut your lying tongue out with my own hands. What did Peter say?
4: Nothing, sir. Nothing. Leave him alone, Father. He's telling the truth. Don't hurt him. He's my friend. My only friend. The only one I ever had.
5: I'll leave him alone. Since you love this friend, my son, I'll allow him the pleasure of trying to make a man out of you. Mr. Pym, you'll take this sniveling son of mine and tie him securely to the mainmast.
4: No, Father,
5: for 48 hours.
4: No!
5: Then when he's securely tied, you will report to deck for 40 lashings until I get the truth about Peters out of you.
6: Yeah, but it's suicide for a man to be tied to the mainmast in this weather,
5: Captain. If anything happens to him, Mr. Gordon, you'll pay for it with your life. So be sure he's tied securely.
3: Those were the captain's orders, and we obeyed him. The wind was screaming through the sails like an insane witch on a broomstick, but Weston and I climbed to the cross trees of the mainmast. It was a tough climb, and I think he knew then it was the end for him, but he was afraid to disobey. When we reached the cross trees, I lashed Weston's arms and legs firmly, hoping he could survive the storm. By the time he was made fast, I patted his hair and tried to soothe that poor lost boy. The last I remember of him was his tear-streaked face and the look in his eye. I waved goodbye to him and climbed slowly and carefully below to report for 40 lashes. Captain Bernard, Mr. Pym reporting, sir.
5: Take off your shirt.
3: Yes, sir.
5: Place your hands behind the whipping post and hang out securely, Mr. Pym. And think carefully. Try to remember the words Mr. Peters said about my idiot mind.
6: Yes, sir. The mainmast, Captain Bernard. It's the mainmast.
7: A jump for the mainmast! It's cracking! They're all mine!
6: Weston! Weston, that's a fair sign.
2: You fool! If you washed overboard, save him!
6: Weston! Weston! Washed overboard!
2: My son!
6: Yes, your son, Captain Bernard, and you've killed him!
2: You dare say that to me? You murderer!
6: Yes, I warned you of this, but you wouldn't listen. I'll say it. I'll say you're insane.
2: Peters, throw this man in hands.
8: Are you talking to me, Captain Bernard?
2: Throw this man in. Take your hands.
6: Help me, Peters. This man isn't going to captain the ship any longer.
2: It's only Mr. Pym. You realize that? You want to swing on the gallows bell, Mr. Peters?
8: I can't hear you, Captain Bernard. Ain't that a shame? I just can't hear you at all.

0: Now, Captain Bernard, I'll just truss your arms up.
1: You swing with it, Peter. Let me go. Let me go. You swing with it.
0: Ah, shut up. Here. I'll tie this gag around your mouth. That'll keep you quiet.
2: The crew is coming topside. The storm's let up for a little while, and the course is set.
0: Do they know, Gordon?
2: I thought we'd tell them when they got here.
0: We gotta work fast. This calm ain't gonna last, and we won't be able to steer no course at all with the mainmast gone.
3: Hey, what's this special meeting about? Look, Alan. Look at the captain.
4: Peter.
3: Look at him.
4: Did you?
0: Yes, Mr. Allen. It's a mutiny. Are you with me?
3: I cut his head off. No.
0: Shut up, Tony.
4: I ain't getting mixed up in no mutiny. Is this your idea, Gordon?
2: Yeah, it's my idea, all of it. If any man swings around here, it'll be me, so listen to me.
4: You should have asked us, Gordon. We don't like getting dragged into something like this.
2: Now listen to me, men. Nobody will swing for this if you use your heads. Nobody has to know this is mutiny.
3: Sure, he's right. We'll kill the captain. Tony Mansell, cut his head off. And then we say he chose to die. No.
2: No, Tony. We can make this look like a shipwreck. The captain gets put in a lifeboat and set adrift.
3: No, Tony, cut his head off.
0: Shut up, Tony. Go on, Gordon.
2: Now, we all know the captain's nuts. In 2 or 3 days alone on the ocean, he'll be a babbling idiot. Idiots don't talk sense even if they're found. And even if he is found, he'll look like a shipwreck victim.
4: What about the boat?
2: We're going to scuttle her. Get off in lifeboats when we're near land. Within 2 days, we'll be 10 miles off Cape True. We can row to safety, and it'll be up to you men to keep quiet. Now, are you with me, men?
5: No.
6: Yeah, with you. We're with you.
2: All right. All right, let's go.
0: And work fast, you monkeys, because we're in for a whale of a blow tonight.
2: I was so smart. Smarter than anybody. You could see it then. I had the whole thing planned perfectly from beginning to end. We lowered the captain in a lifeboat, gave him some biscuits, a compass, and a jug of water. But I didn't figure on the storm that was to come. But the storm broke soon after in all its mad, screaming fury. We couldn't control the Grampus. She was like a wounded animal, and I thought for a minute she'd sink by herself that night. There were 8 men left then, being the kid and the captain was gone. We had to lash ourselves to the deck to keep from being swept overboard. But during the night, 4 of the men were lost. It seemed to me that the ocean was fighting back the mutiny. Water poured into the ship. The entire belly of the ship was waterlogged, and only the top deck was riding above the ocean. There were 3 lifeboats on the Grampus before the storm, but we lost them during the night. And then, toward morning, Alan screamed out...
4: You blasted fool, Gordon! We can't scuttle this ship even if we want to now!
2: What do you mean we can't scuttle it?
4: It didn't sink, did it, Mr. Peters?
0: Ah, shut up.
4: The hold of this boat is filled with empty oil casks, isn't it, Mr. Peters?
0: Yes, Alan. I forgot about that.
2: Well, what's the difference?
4: Difference? You land lover! Them empty oil casks is full of air. They'll act like a balloon and keep this rotten whaler from sinking.
2: Is that true, Mr. Peters?
0: Yeah, it's true.
2: Well, we can set the ship on fire.
4: What good will that do?
3: We'll burn alive. Don't even say you don't set the ship on fire. There's no lifeboat.
4: Yes, trapped.
0: Shut up, all of you. Let me think. Just gonna have to set tight and wait.
4: Wait for what, Peters?
0: Wait and pray we get saved. Maybe a ship will pass by.
4: You'll hang, Peters, if we're saved. You and Gordon will hang. I had nothing to do with the mutiny. Me and Tony's free and clear. Ain't we, Tony?
3: Yeah, nothing to do with the non-mutiny.
0: Just wait. Wait. Wait and pray.
2: We did wait and pray. Waited for 13 horrible days without food or water. 13 days. And then one morning, Alan began to complain as usual.
4: So thirsty. So thirsty.
0: How many of us are left, Gordon?
2: It's not light yet, Peters. I don't know.
0: How do you feel, Gordon?
2: I'm not sure.
0: Take it easy, kid. The sun will come up shortly. Alan.
4: Yeah?
0: Where's little Tony? Tony!
4: He isn't around. I heard him scream last night for water. as we jumped overboard. Listen to me, you two. We can't last much longer, and you know it. We've been drifting like this for 13 days. 13 days without any water. We can't keep it up, I tell you. We can't keep it up. Water! Water, in God's name, I need water!
1: Shut up, Alan!
2: No, Peters, I know how he feels. All you can do is scream for it. Even the salt water looks good to me.
0: What's the matter with you, Gordon? You going off your nut?
4: Listen to me, both of you. There's just three of us left. None of us can last very long floating around on a derelict ship. None of us. But there's a chance. There's always a chance we can be saved. If we can last.
0: What are you getting at, Alan?
4: One of us will have to die so the others can live. One of us must.
2: No. No, Alan, if we all die here first.
4: Maybe you won't, but I will. You were the ringleader, Gordon. You started this thing. You'd hang if we got to land, so would you, Peters. But I'd be free. I got a knife.
0: Put that knife down. Alan's right, Gordon. If any of us is going to live, one of us has got to die.
2: Yeah. Oh, Peters, no, it's better to die
0: Shut
2: than...
0: Shut up, Gordon. I know what I'm saying. Alan's right. It's two against one.
4: Yeah, two against one.
0: We're going to choose for the privilege. Here are three pieces of wood. Take them, Gordon. Hold them in your hand. The man who gets the shortest stick is the victim. Is that level with you, Alan?
4: Sure.
0: All right. Put your knife right here in the middle.
4: Okay. There it is.
0: Okay. Choose, Alan.
4: This one. It's short.
0: It's my turn now. There.
4: Yours is the long one. Whose is the shortest, mine or Gordon's?
0: Let's see. Gordon?
2: Yeah.
0: It's you, Alan.
4: No. No. No, I won't. I'm the one that should live. I'm innocent. Give me that knife.
1: Let go of it, Alan. Oh!
0: You double crook.
4: Take that, Peters. And that.
0: You.
1: Now I get the knife. And
4: no, Peters. You. Oh.
2: Dead, Peters?
1: Yeah.
2: Peters, what's the matter with you? You all right?
1: I'll be all right. I'll always double-cross.
2: Alan wounded you badly, Peters. I'll get some salt water and wash the blood off you. That'll keep the wound clean.
1: It's too deep, Gordon.
0: Look. Look ahead. Look, Gordon. I see the outline of land ahead. Land!
2: It's... just a mirage, Peters. You think it's land?
1: No. Look. Look straight ahead.
2: You're right. Land. Land ahead. We'll be saved, Peters. Peters. Peters! Peters was dead. Peters and Alan lay side by side. I climbed over the gunwale of that ship and started for land. I don't know how I ever made it. I couldn't swim 4 miles in good condition, yet I swam 4 miles after 13 days of no food or water. I climbed out of the water, wet and tired, and fell exhausted on the beach. I don't remember what happened after that. I was in a native village of some sort I knew, and some native women had taken me in and cared for me until I was well. They thought I'd been shipwrecked. They would have kept on thinking it, too, if it hadn't been for the first day I was well enough to walk around. I stopped in at the settlement's only inn to figure things out. And as I opened the door...
5: What do you mean there's a derelict ship out there, eh?
7: I mean what I say. All the grampus. This old loon keeps saying he was once the captain of that ship.
8: Oh, loon. I'm crazy, huh? You men think I'm crazy. But I'll prove I'm sane. There was no shipwreck. It was mutiny. Mutiny. And my son was killed. He did it. Yes, he did it. Mutiny. And he did it. There he is. Right there. Standing at the door. Look at him. Don't let him get away. Don't let him get away.
5: Hey, mister.
8: Come on, get away.
5: Mister. Come over here.
9: Talking to me?
5: Yeah. Come on over here to this table, stranger. This old loon claims he knows you.
8: Yes, I know you. Don't I? Well, answer me. You were hired on board the Grampus and led a mutiny against me, and you'll swing for it. I was picked up 3 days after you put me in that rowboat. I've stayed alive for one reason and one reason only. To watch your body swing from the gallows. Tell these men the truth. Speak up, man. Speak up. Are you a Gordon Pym? I demand an answer. Are you a Gordon Pym?
5: Well, mister, are you? It's your word against his.
8: Tell the truth. Are you a Gordon Pym?
2: Frankly, I don't know who I am. I guess I'm just something washed up out of the sea. Yeah, I'm just somebody washed up out of the sea.

From the time-worn pages of the past, we have heard narrative of Arthur Gordon Pym. Bellkeeper, toll the bell!

You have just heard The Narrative of Arthur Gordon Pym by Edgar Allan Poe. This was the Weird Circle production from 1943. 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

A gray old parsonage, standing among graves, remote from the world on its wind-beaten hilltop, all round the neighboring summits wild with moors, a lonely place among half-dead ash-trees and stunted thorns, the world cut off on one side by the still ranks of the serried dead, and distanced on the other by mile-long stretches of heath, such we know was Emily Bronte's home. And old, blind, disillusioned father, once prone to an extraordinary violence of temper, but now grown quiet with age, showing his disappointment with life by a melancholy cynicism that was quite sincere, two sisters, both beloved, one fired with genius and quick to sentiment, hiding her enthusiasm under the cold demeanor of the ex-governess, unsuccessful and unrecognized. The other, gentler, dearer, fairer, slowly dying inch by inch of the blighting neighborhood of vice, one brother, scarce less dear, of set purpose drinking himself to death out of furious thwarted passion for a mistress that he might not marry, these were the members of Emily Bronte's household. Herself, we know, inexperienced, courageous, passionate, and full of pity. Was it wonderful that she summed up life in one bitter line? Conquered good and conquering ill. Her own circumstances proved the axiom true, and of other lives she had but little knowledge. Whom should she ask? The gentle Ellen, who seemed of another world and yet had plentiful troubles of her own? The curates she despised for their narrow priggishness? The people in the village of whom she knew nothing save when sickness, wrong, or death summoned her to their homes to give help and protection? Her life had given only one view of the world, and she could not realize that there were others which she had not seen. "I am bound to avow," says Charlotte, "that she had scarcely more practical knowledge of the peasantry among whom she lived than a nun has of the country people that pass her convent gates. My sister's disposition was not naturally gregarious. Circumstances favored and fostered her tendency to seclusion. Except to go to church or to take a walk on the hills, she rarely crossed the threshold of home. Though her feeling for the people round her was benevolent, intercourse with them she never sought, nor with very few exceptions ever experienced, and yet she knew them, knew their ways, their language, their family histories. She could hear of them with interest and talk of them with detail, minute, graphic, and accurate, but with them she rarely exchanged a word. Hence it ensued that what her mind had gathered of the real concerning them was too exclusively confined to those tragic and terrible traits of which, in listening to the secret annals of every rude vicinage, the memory is sometimes compelled to receive the impress. Her imagination, which was a spirit more somber than sunny, more powerful than sportive, found in such traits materials whence it wrought creations like Heathcliff, like Earnshaw, like Catherine. Having formed these beings, she did not know what she had done. If the auditors of her work, when read in manuscript, shuddered under the grinding influence of nature so relentless and implacable, of spirits so lost and fallen, if it was complained that the mere hearing of certain vivid and fearful scenes banished sleep by night and disturbed mental peace by day, Ellis Bell would wonder what was meant and suspect the complainant of affectation. Had she but lived, her mind would of itself have grown like a strong tree, loftier, straighter, wider, spreading, and its matured fruits would have attained a mellower ripening and a sunnier bloom. But on that mind, time and experience alone could work. To the influence of other intellects, it was not amenable. Yet no human being is wholly free, none wholly independent of surroundings, and Emily Bronte, least of all, could claim such immunity. We can with difficulty just imagine her a prosperous heiress, loving and loved, high-spirited and even hoydenish, but with her cavalier fantasy informed by a gracious splendor all her own. We can just imagine Emily Bronte as Shirley Keeldar,
but scarcely surely keeled our riding Wuthering Heights. Emily Bronte, away from her moors, her loneliness, her poverty, her discipline, her companionship with genius, violence, and degradation, would have taken another color, as hydrangeas grow now red, now blue, according to the nature of the soil. It was not her lack of knowledge of the world that made the novel she wrote become Wuthering Heights, not her inexperience, but rather her experience, limited and perverse indeed, and specialized by a most singular temperament, yet close and very real. Her imagination was as much inspired by the circumstances of her life as was Anne's when she wrote The Tenant of Wildfell Hall, or Charlotte's in her masterpiece Villette. But as in each case the imagination was of a different quality, experience, acting upon it, produced a distinct and dissimilar result, a result obtained no less from the contrariety than by the harmony of circumstance. For our surroundings affect us in two ways, subtly and permanently, tinging us through and through as wine tinges water, or by some violent neighborhood of antipathetic force, sending us off at a tangent as far as possible from the antagonistic presence that so detestably environs us. The fact that Charlotte Bronte knew chiefly clergymen is largely responsible for Shirley, that satirical eulogy of the church and apotheosis of Sunday school teachers. But Emily, living in this same clerical evangelistic atmosphere, is revolted, forced to the other extreme, and while sheltering her true opinions from herself under the all-embracing term broad church, we find in her writings no belief so strong as the belief in the present use and glory of life, no love so great as her love for earth, earth the mother and grave, no assertion of immortality but a deep certainty of rest. There is no note so often struck in all her work, and struck with such variety of emphasis as this, that good for goodness's sake is desirable, evil for evil's sake detestable, and that for the just and the unjust alike there is rest in the grave. This quiet clergyman's daughter, always hearing evil of dissenters, has therefore, from pure courage and revolted justice, become a dissenter herself. A dissenter in more ways than one. Never was a nature more sensitive to the stupidities and narrowness of conventional opinion, a nature more likely to be found in the ranks of the opposition, and with such a nature indignation is the force that most often looses the gate of speech. The impulse to reveal wrongs and sufferings as they really are is overwhelmingly strong, although the revelation itself be imperfect. What then would this inexperienced Yorkshire parson's daughter reveal? The unlikeness of life to the authorized pictures of life? The force of evil, only conquerable by the slow revolving process of nature, which admits not the eternal duration of the perverse? The grim and fearful lessons of heredity? The sufficiency of the finite to the finite, of life to life, with no other reward than the conduct of life fulfills to him that lives? The all-penetrating kinship of living things, heather sprig, singing lark, confident child, relentless tyrant, and not least to her already in its shadow, the sure and universal peace of death. A strange evangel from such a preacher, but a faith ever more emphasized and deeply rooted in Emily's mind by her incapacity to acquiesce to the stiff pragmatic teaching, the narrow prejudice of the Calvinists of Haworth. Yet this very Calvinism influenced her ideas, this doctrine she so passionately rejected, calling herself a disciple of the tolerant and thoughtful Frederick Maurice, and writing in defiance of its flames and shriekings the most soothing consolations to mortality that I remember in our tongue. Nevertheless, so dual-natured is the force of environment, this antagonistic faith, repelling her to the extreme rebound of belief, did not send her out from it before she had assimilated some of its sternest tenets.
From this doctrine of reward and punishment she learned that for every unchecked evil tendency there is a fearful expiation, though she placed it not indeed in the flames of hell, but in the perverted instincts of our own children. Terrible theories of doomed incurable sin and predestined loss warned her that an evil stock will only beget contamination. The children of the mad must be liable to madness. The children of the depraved bent towards depravity. The seed of the poison plant springs up to blast and ruin, only to be overcome by uprooting and sterilization, or by the judicious grafting, the patient training of many years. This prejudiced and evangelical Haworth had prepared the woman who rejected its Hebraic dogma to find out for herself the underlying truths. She accepted them in their full significance. It has been laid as a blame to her that she nowhere shows any proper abhorrence of the fiendish and vindictive Heathcliff. She who reveals him remembers the dubious parentage of that forsaken seaport baby, Lascar or Gypsy. She remembers the Ishmaelitish childhood, too much loved and hated, of the little interloper whose hand was against every man's hand. Remembering this, she submits as patiently to his swarthy soul and savage instincts as to his swarthy skin and gibberish that nobody could understand. From thistles you gather no grapes. No use, she seems to be saying, in waiting for the children of evil parents to grow of their own will and unassisted, straight and noble. The very quality of their will is as inherited as their eyes and hair. Heathcliff is no fiend or goblin, the untrained, doomed child of some half-savage sailor's holiday, violent and treacherous. And how far shall we hold the sinner holiday, violent and treacherous? And how far shall we hold the sinner responsible for a nature which is its

Heathcliff, his grave on the hillside will grow as green as any other spot of grass. Moor sheep will find the grass as sweet. Heath and harebells will grow of the same color on it as over a baby's grave. For life and sin and punishment end with death to the dying man. He slips his burden then onto other shoulders, and no visions mar his rest. I wondered how anyone could ever imagine unquiet slumbers for the sleepers in that quiet earth. So ends the last page of Wuthering Heights. So much for the theories of life and evil that the clash of circumstance and character struck out from Emily Bronte. It happened, as we know, that she had occasion to test these theories, and but for that, she could never have written Wuthering Heights. Not that the story, the conception, would have failed. After all, there is nothing more appalling in the violent history of that upland farm than many a Midland manor set thick in elms, many a wild country house of Wales or Cornwall could unfold. Stories more socially painful than the mere brute violence of the Earnshaws, of madness and treachery, stories of girls entrapped unwillingly into a lunatic marriage that the estate might have an heir, legends of fearful violence, of outcast children, dishonored wives, horrible and persistent evil. Who, in the secret places of his memory, stores not up such haunting gossip? And Emily, familiar with all the wild stories of Haworth for a century back, and nursed on grisly Irish horrors, tales of 1798, tales of oppression and misery, Emily, with all this eerie lore at her fingertips, would have the less difficulty in combining and working the separate motives into a consistent whole, that she did not know the real people whose history she knew by heart. No memory of individual manner, dominance, or preference for an individual type caught and disarranged her theories, her conception being the completer from her ignorance. This much her strong reason and her creative power enabled her to effect. But this is not all. This is the plot. But to make a character speak, act, rave, love, live, die, through a whole lifetime of events, even as the readers feel convinced he must have acted, must have lived and died, this demands at least so much experience of a somewhat similar nature as may serve for a base to one's imagination, a reserve of certainty and reassurance on which to draw in times of perplexity and doubt. Branwell, who sat to Anne sorrily enough for the portrait of Henry Huntingdon, served his sister Emily, not indeed as a model, a thing to copy, but as a chart of proportions by which to measure, and to which to refer for correct investiture the inspired idea. Mr. Weems Reed, whose great knowledge of the Bronte history and still greater kindness in admitting me to his advantages, as much as might be, I cannot sufficiently acknowledge. This capable critic perceives a bona fide resemblance between the character of Heathcliff and the character of Branwell Bronte as he appeared to his sister Emily. So much, bearing in mind the verse concerning the leveret, I own I cannot see. Branwell seems to me more clearly akin to Heathcliff's miserable son than to Heathcliff. But that in depicting Heathcliff's outrageous, thwarted love for Catherine, Emily did draw upon her experience of her brother's suffering, this extract from an unpublished lecture of Mr. Reed's will sufficiently reveal. It was in the enforced companionship of this lost and degraded man that Emily received, I am sure, many of the impressions which were subsequently conveyed to the pages of her book. Has it not been said over and over again by critics of every kind that Wuthering Heights reads like the dream of an opium eater? And here we find that during the whole time of the writing of the book, an habitual and avowed opium eater was at Emily's elbow. I said that perhaps the most striking part of Wuthering Heights was that which deals with the relations of Heathcliff and Catherine after she had become the wife of another. Whole pages of the story are filled with the ravings and ragings of the villain against the man whose life stands between him and the woman he loves. Similar ravings are to be found in all the letters of Branwell Bronte written at this period of his career
and we may be sure that similar ravings were always

always on his lips, as moody and more than half mad, he wandered about the rooms of the parsonage at Haworth. Nay, I have found some striking verbal coincidences between Branwell's own language and passages in Wuthering Heights. In one of his own letters, there are these words in reference to the object of his passion. My own life without her will be hell. What can the so-called love of her wretched, sickly husband be to her compared with mine? Now, turn to Wuthering Heights, and you will read these words. Two words would comprehend my future, death and hell. Existence after losing her would be hell. Yet I was a fool to fancy for a moment that she valued Edgar Linton's attachment more than mine. If he loved with all the powers of his puny being, he couldn't love in 80 years as much as I could in a day. So much share in Wuthering Heights Branwell certainly had. He was a page of the book in which his sister studied. He served, as to an artist's temperament, all things unconsciously serve, for the rough block of granite out of which the work is hewn, and even while with difficulty enduring his vices, Emily undoubtedly learned from them those darker secrets of humanity necessary to her tragic incantation. They served her, those dreaded, passionate outbreaks of her brothers, even as the moors she loved, the fancy she courted served her. Strange divining wand of genius that conjures gold out of the miriest earth of common life. Strange and terrible faculty, laying up its stores and half-mechanically drawing its own profit out of our slightest or most miserable experiences, noting the gesture with which the mother hears of her son's ruin, catching the faint varying shadow that the white wind-shaken window blind sends over the dead face by which we watch, drawing its life from 1,000 deaths, humiliations, losses, with a hand in our sharpest joys and bitterest sorrows. This faculty was Emily Bronte's and drew its profit from her brother's shame. Here ended Branwell's share in producing Wuthering Heights, but it is not well to ignore his claim to its entire authorship, for in the contemptuous silence of those who know their falsity, such slanders live and thrive like unclean insects under fallen stones. The vain boast of an unprincipled dreamer, half mad with opium, half drunk with gin, meaning nothing but the desire to be admired at any cost, has been given too much prominence by those lovers of sensation who prefer any startling lie to an old truth. Their ranks have been increased by the number of those who, ignorant of the true circumstances of Emily's life, found it impossible that an inexperienced girl could portray so much violence and such morbid passion. On the contrary, given these circumstances, none but a personally inexperienced girl could have treated the subject with the absolute and sexless purity which we find in Wuthering Heights. How infect, commonplace, and ignominious would Branwell, relying on his own recollections, have made the thwarted passion of a violent adventurer for a woman whose sickly husband both despise. That purity, as of polished steel, as cold and harder than ice, that freedom in dealing with love and hate, as audacious as an infant's love for the bright flame of fire, could only belong to one whose intensity of genius was rivaled by the narrowness of her experience, an experience limited not only by circumstances, but by a nature impervious to any fierier sentiment than the natural love of home and her own people, beginning before remembrance and as unconscious as breathing. The critic, having Emily's poems and the few remaining verses and letters of Branwell, cannot doubt the incapacity of that unnerved and garrulous prodigal to produce a work of art so sustained, passionate, and remote. For in no respect does the terse, fiery, imaginative style of Emily resemble the weak, disconnected, now vulgar, now pretty mannerisms of Branwell. There is indeed scant evidence that the writer of Emily's poems could produce Wuthering Heights, but there is at any rate the impossibility that her work could be void of fire, concentration, and wild fancy. As great an impossibility as that vulgarity and tawdriness should not obtrude their ugly heads here and there from under Branwell's finest phrases,
and since there is no single, vulgar, trite, or macabre-like effusion throughout Wuthering Heights, and since Heathcliff's passion is never once treated in the despicable would-be worldly fashion in which Branwell describes his own sensations, and since at the time that Wuthering Heights was written, he was manifestly and by his own confession too physically prostrate for any literary effort, we may conclude that Branwell did not write the book. On the other side, we have not only the literary evidence of the similar qualities in Wuthering Heights and in the poems of Ellis Bell, but the express and reiterated assurance of Charlotte Bronte, who never even dreamed, it would seem, that it could be supposed her brother wrote the book, the testimony of the publishers who made their treaty with Ellis Bell, of the servant Martha, who saw her mistress writing it, and most convincingly of all, to those who have appreciated the character of Emily Bronte, the impossibility that a spirit so upright and so careless of fame should commit a miserable fraud to obtain it. Indeed, so baseless is this despicable rumor that to attack it seems absurd. Only sometimes it is wise to risk an absurdity. Puny insects, left too long unhurt, may turn out dangerous enemies, irretrievably damaging the fertile vine on which they fastened in the security of their minuteness. To the three favoring circumstances of Emily's masterpiece, which we have already mentioned, the neighborhood of her home, the character of her disposition, the quality of her experience, a fourth must be added, inferior in degree, and yet not absolutely unimportant. This is her acquaintance with German literature, and especially with Hoffmann's tales. In Emily Bronte's day, romance and Germany had one significance. It is true that in London and in prose the German influence was dying out. But in distant Haworth, and in the writings of such poets as Emily would read, in Scott, in Southey, most of all in Coleridge, with whose poems her own have so distinct an affinity, it is still predominant. Of the materialistic influence of Italy, of atheist Shelley, Byron with his audacity and realism, sensuous Keats, she would have little experience in her remote parsonage. And had she known them, they would probably have made no impression on a nature only susceptible to kindred influences. Thackeray, her sister's hero, might have never lived for all the trace of him we find in Emily's writings. Never is there any single allusion in her work to the most eventful period of her life, that sight of the lusher fields and taller elms of Middle England, that glimpse of hurrying vast London, that night on the river, the sun slipping behind the masts, doubly large through the mists and smoke, in which the houses, bridges, ships are all spectral and dim. No hint of this, nor of the sea, nor of Belgium with its quaint foreign life, nor yet of that French style and method so carefully impressed upon her by Monsieur Heger, and which so decidedly molded her elder sister's art. But in the midst of her business at Haworth, we catch a glimpse of her reading her German book at night, as she sits on the hearth rug with her arm around Keeper's neck, glancing at it in the kitchen where she is making bread, with the volume of her choice propped up before her and by the style of the novel jotted down in the rough almost simultaneously with her reading, we know that to her the study of German was not, like French and music, the mere necessary acquirement of a governess, but an influence that entered her mind and helped to shape the fashion of her thoughts. So much preface is necessary to explain not the genius of Emily Bronte, but the conditions of that genius. There is no use saying more. The aim of my writing has been missed if the circumstances of her career are not present in the mind of my reader. It is too late at this point to do more than enumerate them and briefly point to their significance. Such criticism in face of the living work is all too much like glancing in a green and beautiful country at a map, from which one may indeed ascertain the roads that lead to it and away, and the size of the place in relation to surrounding districts, but which can give no recognizable likeness of the scene which lies all around us, with its fresh life forgotten and its beauty disregarded. Therefore, let us make an end of theory and turn to the book on which our heroine's fame is stationed, fronting eternity.
It may be that in unraveling its story and noticing the manner in which its facts of character and circumstance impressed her mind, we may for a moment be admitted to a more thorough and clearer insight into its working than we could earn by the completest study of external evidence, the most earnest and sympathizing criticism.

0: You have just heard an essay on Emily Bronte, by Agnes Mary Frances Robinson. The voice was that of a modern reader. 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
1: We raise the curtain on Act One of Wuthering Heights, starring Barbara Stanwyck as Kathy, Brian Ahern as Heathcliff, and Ida Lupino as Isabella. Desolate and lonely are the rolling moorlands of England, where in the winter night, the snowdrifts stand like giant specters in the teeth of screaming gales. About 100 years ago, a stranger lost his way on such a night. Freezing, blinded, and stumbling, he saw at last the fitful lights of an old manor house, aged and crumbling on the hillside. He knocked desperately at the door. It was opened by a doddering old butler who stood staring at him. Then, without a word, he led the stranger into the musty living room, where, in the dim candlelight, a man and two women sat without moving. The man was tall and dark-skinned like a gypsy. On his face, the stamp of years of bitter suffering. At his feet, a great dog growled ominously. At last, the man turned and spoke.
2: Who are you, and what do you want?
3: My name's Lockwood. I've lost my way on the moors.
2: Down, Wolf, down. Strangers have no business on the moors at this time of the year. And no business here at any time.
3: But I couldn't find the village. A man could die out there on a night like this. I'm afraid I shall have to presume on your hospitality until morning.
2: Do as you please.
3: I beg your pardon.
2: I don't keep accommodations for visitors. You'll have to sleep with one of the servants.
4: Heathcliff, you can't. He's our guest.
2: Then suppose you attend to his comfort.
4: Ellen, show the gentleman to the guest room, please.
5: The guest room, mistress?
4: Yes, there's no other place.
5: Yes, mistress. This way, sir. Now, if you'll hold the lamp, sir, while I unlock the door.
3: Of course.
5: Mind you don't stumble on the carpet. It's about falling to pieces, I'm afraid.
3: You call this the guest chamber?
5: It was once.
3: It's a trifle depressing. May I light a fire?
5: No fire will burn in that grate, sir. The chimney's been clogged for years.
3: Must have been a fine old house once. What's it called?
5: This is Wuthering Heights, sir.
3: And the tall chap downstairs with the piercing eyes?
5: That'll be Master Heathcliff, sir.
3: And the once lovely lady who looks at him with fear?
5: That's his wife, Mistress Isabella. Well, good night, sir. If you want anything, there's the bell rope. My name is Ellen.
3: Thank you, Ellen. Good night. Good Lord!
5: The window. The catch broke in the wind, sir.
3: Stand back. I'll close it. Listen, I heard a voice.
6: Let me in. I'm lost on the moor. Heathcliff.
3: Good heavens. A hand. A cold hand grabbed my wrist.
5: A hand?
3: Didn't you hear the voice? A woman shouting she's lost on the moor.
2: What's going on in here?
3: A voice out there, a woman crying that she's lost.
7: Then she's come. She's come again at last. Kathy, wait for me. Wait for me!
3: He's not going out there in that storm.
7: Coming! I'm coming, Kathy!
3: This is insane! Come back!
5: Close the window, sir.
3: But that man out there...
5: Close the window.
3: Am I mad? Why did he go out there? What was that voice?
5: You heard him call her name. It was Kathy.
3: Kathy? Who's she?
5: Kathy is a girl who died.
3: I don't believe in ghosts, if that's what you mean. I don't believe in phantoms sobbing in the night.
5: You don't believe. Perhaps if I told you her story, you'd change your mind about the dead returning.
3: Tell me her story.
5: It all began the time I came to Wuthering Heights as a servant. That was 50 years ago, in 1790. The place was different then, a sweet, well-kept estate. Mr. Earnshaw was master. A fine man who dearly loved his two children, Kathy and Hindley. One day, Mr. Earnshaw returned from Liverpool with a foundling boy he had picked up. A dark, savage-looking gypsy lad with the most dreadful marks of beatings on his back. Mr. Earnshaw called for me the moment he arrived.
8: Give him a good scrubbing, Ellen, and put some of Hindley's clothes on him.
5: Yes, sir. Come with me, lad.
9: Don't touch me. Let me alone.
5: Goodness.
8: Now, son, Ellen won't hurt you. You're safe here. No one will ever beat you again, and you'll always have plenty to eat.
10: Papa's home! Papa's home!
9: Get out of my way. Hello, Father.
8: Well, Hindley. Well, Kathy.
10: Papa, who's that boy?
9: Yes. Who is he, Father?
8: Children, this little guest will pay us a visit for a time, as long as he wants a home here.
10: He's dirty. Look at him.
8: Kathy, don't make me ashamed of you. Hindley, he will sleep in your room.
9: In my room? I won't let him. He's a dirty gypsy.
8: That'll do, Hindley. You must learn to share things. Take charge of the lad, Ellen.
5: And what will his name be, Mr. Earnshaw?
8: His name? Oh, I think we'll call him Heathcliff.
5: Yes, sir. Come, Heathcliff. That dark, brooding boy brought a subtle change to life at Wuthering Heights. The three children seemed to play together well enough, going scamping up over the moors on their ponies and climbing the crags together. But neither Kathy nor Hindley were open and frank anymore. And one day the children fought over.
9: Your father gave me this pony. It's mine. Give me that pony, do you hear? Or I'll tell Father how you boasted that you'd turn us out when he died. That's a lie. I never said it.
10: Of course he didn't.
9: He did. He worms his way into everything Father does for us. He'll cheat us out of everything. You never had a father, you gypsy beggar. And you'll never get mine.
10: Hindley, don't hit him! No, don't! Heathcliff, look out! He has a stone!
9: Oh, there, fancy that'll teach you.
10: Hindley, he's bleeding.
9: Serves him right, gypsy scum.
10: Heathcliff, are you hurt?
9: He hit me with that stone.
10: Please, Heathcliff, don't look like that. Why don't you ever cry when you're hurt? Like other people.
9: Why should I cry? I'll pay him back someday. I don't care how long I wait. If I can only pay him back.
10: Heathcliff, don't say those things. Come, Heathcliff. Now Hindley's gone, we can have our game at the castle again.
9: I don't feel like playing at the castle.
10: Please. You always smile and laugh when we're there. Come on, Heathcliff. We'll play our game. Don't frown so, Heathcliff. Sit here beside me on the stone, and we'll look out over the moors. This is our castle.
9: Castle? It's Penistone Crag, and you know it.
10: It's not either. This is your castle, and you're a prince in disguise.
9: Tell me about it. Again.
10: It's all true. Cross my heart. Your father was Emperor of China, and your mother, a queen of India. You were kidnapped by wicked sailors and brought to England.
9: Don't make fun of me, Kathy.
10: I'm not making fun of you. You're a really and truly prince, and I'm your slave.
9: You're not my slave. You're my queen, Kathy. And you'll always be my queen. Nobody else will make you his queen. You hear?
10: Yes, Heathcliff. You're queen.
5: And that's the way they grew up. Wild and free, roaming the moors together. But Hindley grew more and more jealous. Kathy was 18 and Hindley past 21 when Mr. Earnshaw died. Good man. He never saw the evil of life and had raised Heathcliff like his own son. But on the very day of his funeral...
11: You're not going into that room to look at my father's body.
7: Why? He loved me more than he did you.
11: He's past your wheedling now. I'm master of Wuthering Heights. If you want to stay here, we've need for a stable boy.
7: A stable boy?
11: That, or get out!
5: And that's what he became. Heathcliff, who had lived under this roof as one of the family, was a stable boy.
11: Well, give me a hand up in my saddle.
2: Very well.
11: Sir, you gypsy beggar! How many times must I tell you?
2: Sir?
11: That's better. By the time I come back in the morning, I want these stables scrubbed. Scrubbed, you understand? And if they're not, I'll thrash you till my arm drops.
4: Heathcliff.
2: Yes, Kathy?
4: Heathcliff, I heard him. How much longer are you going to stand for this?
2: I don't know what you mean.
4: Look at you, dirty and unkempt and in rags. Why aren't you a man? Why don't you run away?
2: Run away? What, from you?
4: You could come back rich and take me away. Why aren't you a prince like we said long ago? Why can't you rescue me, Heathcliff?
2: Kathy. Kathy, come away with me now.
4: Now? Where?
2: Oh, anywhere.
4: You mean... leave as we are. Live in haystacks. Steal our food. Oh, no, Heathcliff. That isn't what I want.
2: Oh, you just want me to go off. Alone. Well, it won't do. I've stayed here since your father died. Been beaten and cursed like a dog. Abused and driven mad. Just because I could be near you. And like a dog, I'll stay to the end. To the end.
5: Yet Heathcliff did run away. The curses and insults were too much even for his great love, and he disappeared. Kathy found a new world in her first introduction at Linton Manor, with Edgar Linton and his sister Isabella, both Kathy's age. Music and laughter were there, shining eyes and dancing, and it was his escape from Wuthering Heights. Edgar Linton fell madly in love with Kathy. They were constantly together. Then... one evening, Edgar brought Kathy home in the pony cart. As quickly as I could, I tried to warn her.
12: My hand down from the cart, Miss Kathy?
4: Thank you, Edgar. Oh, Ellen, we had the most marvelous time. Judge Linton had guests from Liverpool.
13: Kathy, come here.
4: Excuse me, Edgar.
2: Certainly.
4: Something wrong, Ellen?
13: Heathcliff's back.
4: Heathcliff? When did he come?
13: Last night. He talked so strange. Here he is now.
2: Hello, Kathy.
4: Heathcliff, you said you'd stay away until...
2: Why were you gone so long?
4: I didn't expect to find you here.
2: Why were you gone so long?
4: Because I've met the Lintons. Because I was at their house. Because I've learned to dance and had a wonderful, delightful, fascinating time.
12: Are you the stable boy? Would you mind putting my horse up for an hour?
4: Yes, and you might wash your hands and comb your hair, Heathcliff. So I needn't be ashamed of you before a guest. And look after Mr. Linton's horse, please.
2: Let him look after his own horse.
12: Pleasant fellow. How can your brother allow such a beast of a gypsy stable boy to act like this?
4: Beast of a gypsy stable boy?
12: Of course. A roadside beggar giving himself airs of equality.
4: What do you know about Heathcliff?
12: Judging from this performance, all I need to know...
4: he was my friend long before you.
12: That blackguard?
4: Blackguard and all. He belongs under our roof, and you'll speak well of him or get out.
12: Kathy, are you out of your
4: senses? Get out, I said, or stop calling those I love names.
12: Those you love? That stable boy?
4: Yes.
12: Kathy, do you realize what you're saying?
4: I'm saying I hate you. I hate the look of that milk-white face. I hate the touch of your soft, foolish hands.
12: Some of that gypsy's evil soul has got into you, I think.
4: Yes.
12: Some of that beggar's dirt is on you.
4: Yes, yes, now get out. Get out,
12: Kathy,
4: get out.
12: Kathy, please, come back.
4: Miss Kathy. Oh, Ellen, where is he? Where's Heathcliff? Tell me.
13: He's across the moors, towards Penistone Crag.
4: Heathcliff. Heathcliff, you've forgiven me. Oh, say you've forgiven me.
2: It wasn't your heart that spoke, Kathy.
4: No, my darling. Because my heart is yours.
2: Kathy. The clouds are lowering over Gimmerton Head.
4: Yes. Oh, see how the light is changing.
2: Now, Kathy, you're such a part of all this.
4: Perhaps we belong to the moors, you and I. Oh, Heathcliff, make the world stop right here. Make everything stop and stand still and never move again. The moors never change. You and I never change.
2: The moors and I will never change. Don't you, Kathy?
4: I can't. No matter what I say or do, this is I forever.
2: Kathy.
4: Oh, smell the heather, Heathcliff. Fill my arms with heather, all they can hold.
2: Kathy, you're not thinking of that other world
4: oh,
2: now?
4: Oh, don't talk, darling, don't talk. All this might disappear.

0: And hurry, please. My hair's not nearly done yet.
1: What's the matter? Supposing you're not ready when young Mr. Linton gets here. Any young man will come sniveling back after the way you treated him.
0: But I sent my apologies to him, didn't I? Of course he'll come.
1: Kathy, I can't believe this change in you. Just yesterday, it seems you were just a stupid, harum, scarum child with dirty hands and a willful heart.
0: That's my other nature, Ellen. I still have it. It used to fly around wild. But now I can coax it into a cage whenever I want to. Heathcliff! Since when are you in the habit of entering my room?
2: I want to talk to you. Get out, Ellen.
1: I will not. I take orders.
2: Get out!
0: Now that we're so happily alone, may I know to what I owe this great honor?
2: He's coming here again.
0: Who?
2: You know who I mean. That stupid fop, Linton.
0: You're unbearable. Utterly unbearable.
2: Why are you dressed in silk?
0: Because gentlefolk dress for dinner.
2: And why are you trying to win his puling flattery?
0: I'm not a child anymore. You can't talk to me that way.
2: I'm not talking to a child. I'm talking to Kathy. My Kathy.
0: Oh. I'm your Kathy.
2: Yes.
0: Am I to take orders from you, a dirty stable boy? Allow you to select what dresses I shall wear and bow humbly to your horrible, wretched tempers?
2: Kathy, where's your heart?
0: You had your chance to be something else. You left here once. Oh, why didn't you stay away? Now, let me alone.
2: That's right, that's right. The dirty stable boy can't come near you lest he soil your dress. But who soils your heart? Who turns you into a cheap, vain, ambitious fool? Linton does. You'll let yourself be loved by him because you want to be a fine lady. Because it pleases your stupid, greedy vanity.
0: Stop it! Thief or beggar is all you were born to be. Kneeling beside the road, begging for favors, not earning them, but whimpering for them with dirty hands.
2: I see. All I am to you now is a pair of dirty hands. Well, have them then. Oh. Have them where they belong.
0: How dare you? How dare you?
2: No. It doesn't help to strike you.

0: well, Heathcliff. I'll thank you to stay out of my kitchen.
1: Is Kathy still with him?
0: Yes, she is. What's the matter with you? What are you staring at?
1: I want to crawl to her feet. Whimper to be forgiven for loving her. For needing her more than my own life. For belonging to her more than my own soul. I want to beg for a smile. I don't care if she loves Linton or whom she loves. If only she'll look at me and say my name.
0: Oh, Heathcliff, you...
2: Ellen!
0: She's coming now. Get out, Heathcliff.
1: I'll wait outside the door.
0: No, you can't.
1: I want to be where I can see her and hear her.
0: Heathcliff!
2: Ellen, where are you? Oh, here you are.
0: Yes, Miss Cathy. Has Mr. Linton gone?
2: He just left. Oh, Ellen, I've some wonderful news
0: for you.
2: Well,
0: the kitchen's no place for that dress. Come inside.
2: No, listen. Edgar has asked me to marry
0: him. What did you say?
2: Well, I'm to give him my answer tomorrow.
0: Kathy, do you love him?
2: Of course.
0: Why?
2: Now, isn't that a silly question? Because he's handsome and pleasant to be with.
0: Not enough.
2: Well, then, because he'll be rich someday. And I'll be the finest lady in the county. Oh, Ellen, it would be heaven to escape from here.
0: What about Heathcliff?
2: Heathcliff. Ellen, you know he gets worse every day. It would degrade me to marry him. I wish he'd never come back. What was that?
0: I think... Oh, nothing. The wind, perhaps. Well, my darling, if Master Edgar and his beautiful home mean heaven to you, you'd better enter that heaven and take your place among the Linton angels.
2: The only thing is, I wonder if I belong in heaven. I dreamed once I was there. And I broke my heart with weeping to come back to earth, to the bleak moors. And I awoke, sobbing with joy, on top of Wuthering Heights. And so, you see, Ellen, I suppose I've really no more business marrying Edgar Linton than I'd have in heaven. But, oh, Ellen, what can I do?
0: You're thinking of Heathcliff?
2: Who else? He's sunk so low, he seems to take pleasure in being mean and brutal, and yet... Yet he's more myself than I am. Whatever our souls are made of, his and mine are the same. Everything he's suffered, I've suffered too. The little happiness he's known, I've known. If everything else in the world died, and only Heathcliff remained... Life would still be full for me. Who was that? Ellen, I heard...
3: Miss Cathy! Miss Cathy!
2: Yes, Joseph?
3: Heathcliff's taken Master Hindley's best horse, and he's gone.
2: Gone? Ellen, did he hear what I said?
0: Yes, Miss Cathy.
2: How much did he hear?
0: Oh, I'm not sure, but I think to where you said it would degrade you
2: no.
0: to marry him.
2: No, Heathcliff! Heathcliff,

0: Curtain falls on the first act of Wuthering Heights. Act two of Wuthering Heights, starring Barbara Stanwyck as Kathy, Brian Ahern as Heathcliff, and Ida Lupino as Isabella. On that stormy winter night, a century ago, the traveler Lockwood sat in the musty guest room at Wuthering Heights, listening to the story told him by the old servant, Ellen. Outside, the wind swept over the moors, shaking the ancient house to its foundations. The lamp on the mantelpiece flickered, casting eerie shadows.
1: That night, Heathcliff went away. Kathy ran far across the moors after him in the bitter cold, calling his name into the wind. Hours later in the morning, Edgar Linton found her, half frozen in her silken party dress, unconscious on the crag the children used to call the castle. For weeks after she was ill, the Lintons took her to their manor house, and I was glad. For day by day, the strange influence that Heathcliff had had upon Kathy wore off, and she was happy with Edgar.
2: Why can't you remain here forever, Kathy?
3: Oh, Edgar, you and your sister, you've been too kind to me already.
2: If I can make you happy by just being kind, that should be enough for me. After all, what else can I give you?
3: What else? You've given me a great deal else, Edgar. You've given me your own self, your strength.
2: My strength?
3: You'd understand if you really knew what my life was before. It was like the moors, endless and desolate. And I was lost in them, calling for someone in the darkness to save me, and nobody. Nobody answered. I couldn't even see the trace of a path. I was so frightened, so terribly alone. And suddenly you were there, Edgar. You held out your hand and led me back to a way of living I thought I'd lost forever. What you said long ago is true. There was a curse on me. It kept me from being myself, or at least what I wanted to be. And that kept me from living in heaven. There. Do you understand now?
2: Kathy, my darling, let me take care of you forever. Let me guard you and love you always.
3: Would you? Would you love me always?
2: Always, Kathy.
3: Then let's be married, Edgar. Quickly. Quickly.
1: The Linton home had seemed heaven to me before. I don't know what to call it after she became its mistress. The only one who did not seem completely happy was Edgar's sister, Isabella. A year or two after the marriage, the three of them sat in the drawing room, Edgar reading, Isabella playing the spinet, Kathy quietly doing petit point, when the door knocker sounded. When I saw who it was, I went back into the drawing room.
4: Yes, Ellen.
3: What was the matter?
1: Mistress Kathy. Heathcliff has come back.
3: Heathcliff. Tell him I'm not at home, Ellen.
2: Not at home, darling. To whom?
3: It's Heathcliff.
2: Heathcliff? Well, does he seem the same, Ellen?
4: No, sir. I hardly recognize him. Fine clothes. He seems quite the gentleman.
3: Don't prattle, Ellen. I said I didn't wish to see him.
2: Oh, nonsense, Kathy. It's been a long time. Bygones must be bygones.
5: Oh, yes. Let us see some kind of caller.
2: Show him in, Ellen.
4: Yes, sir.
3: Edgar, this is a mistake.
2: Why, Kathy, your hands are trembling.
3: Are they?
2: The past is dead, dear. Don't hesitate to smile and be nice to him, because I'll understand it's my wife who loves me who smiles.
3: Thank you, Edgar. You always understand.
4: Mr. Heathcliff.
2: Come in.
6: Hello, Kathy.
2: How are you, Heathcliff? Have you met my sister, Isabella?
6: Oh, I'm sorry. How do you do, Miss Linton?
5: We are glad to see a guest, sir.
6: Thank you.
2: Well, Heathcliff, I must say I've never seen such a complete change in a man. You seem to have prospered. You must have gone to America.
6: I did.
3: We wondered where you went.
2: You must have found at least a gold mine.
6: No, I merely remembered that my father was an emperor of China, and my mother, a queen of India.
2: I beg your pardon.
6: So I claimed my inheritance. Kathy will understand. It's an old joke between us.
2: I see. Are you staying long in the neighborhood?
6: I'm staying the rest of my life.
2: Really?
6: I've just bought the horses, the cattle, and the moors belonging to the estate known as Wuthering Heights.
3: No!
2: You mean Kathy's brother Hindley sold out?
6: Yes. But he doesn't know it yet. I imagine it'll be a shock when Hindley discovers that his gambling and drinking debts were paid up for him by his former stable boy.
3: Heathcliff, you can't have done that.
2: That's as underhanded a piece of work as I've ever heard of. If I'd known that his holdings were being stolen by a stranger...
6: May I remind you, Mr. Edgar Linton, that I am not a stranger. I'm merely a neighbor. So now, I'll say goodnight.
3: Wait, Heathcliff.
6: Well?
3: I want you to know that we sometimes have friends who come here as guests. Edgar and I. You're welcome to come, too. But not with the old scowl on your face or the old bitterness in your heart.
6: Thank you, my old friend Kathy, for the warning. Oh, I just remembered I forgot to congratulate you on your marriage. I've often thought about it, I can assure you. May I now express my delight? Good night.
5: Edgar, I think you behaved abominably.
2: What?
5: And you too, Kathy.
2: What in thunder do you mean?
5: You could at least have been civil. You dismissed him as if he'd been a servant.
2: Well, do you consider him anything else?
5: Yes, I find he's grown fascinating and distinguished.
2: Really, Isabella, I hope I misunderstand.
5: Well, you don't. We see all too few people. And I, for one, shan't be rude, if he ever calls again.
3: Edgar, I greatly dread what the future will bring.
2: Oh, nonsense, darling. I tell you, the past is dead.
6: That's all, Joseph. You'll stay on, of course.
7: Thank you, sir. Shall I pack Master Hindley's things?
6: Oh, just move him out of the master's bedroom. He'll remain under this roof.
7: Master Hindley, sir?
6: Oh, yes. He gave me a roof once when I needed it. I take it he's drinking a great deal.
7: Yes, sir. Though Dr. Kenneth has ordered him not to.
6: Well, give him all the drink he wants.
7: Yes, sir. A lady is waiting to see us, sir.
6: A lady?
7: From Linton Manor, sir.
6: Why didn't you tell me? In the future, announce visitors at once. Oh, Miss Linton.
5: Are you disappointed, sir?
6: No, not at all.
5: Well, I was passing by and my horse went lame.
6: I see.
5: Mr. Heathcliff, I want to tell you I'm furious with my brother and with Kathy. They received you most shamefully last night.
6: Your brother didn't send you with this apology, did he?
5: Oh, no. No, in fact, he's forbidden me to...
6: To speak to me, eh?
5: Well, yes.
6: And Kathy also forbade you?
5: Yes.
6: Then in all the moorland, you are my only friend. Hmm?
5: Well, I would like to be.
6: Thank you. Miss Linton, I enjoy frankness. You didn't come here to apologize, and your horse didn't go lame.
5: Why?
6: You came because you're lonely, because the house you live in is too heavily weighted for an outsider, and because it's no joy to ride the moors alone. Is that right?
5: Yes.
6: Then you needn't be lonely anymore, my dear.
5: Oh.
6: What, you think it's strange that I should kiss you?
5: Well, I don't know.
6: You hated it?
5: No.
6: I see you like frankness, too.

0: Wasn't it a lovely dance tonight? Though I think you could have been more gracious, my guest.
1: Isabella, may I speak to you for a moment?
0: Well?
1: You behaved disgracefully.
0: How, may I ask?
1: It was bad enough asking Heathcliff here without consulting us or preparing
0: us. You'd have forbidden me.
1: But to make a spectacle of yourself, to throw yourself at him the way you did.
0: Well, nobody else would pay attention to him. You refused to dance with him. I had to dance every dance as a result.
1: Oh, you fool. You vain little fool.
0: Really, Kathy?
1: I'm going to open your eyes, Isabella. He's using you. Using you to be near me. To smile at me behind your back. To stare at me until our guests fear his murderous gypsy look. To try to rouse something in my heart that's dead. And I'll not let you help him any longer.
0: So that's what you mean. It's you who are vain and foolish, Kathy. Heathcliff's in love with me.
1: It's a lie.
0: It's not a lie. He told me so. He's kissed me.
1: He's...
0: Yes, kissed me. Held me in his arms. Told me he loves me.
1: Oh. I'm going to your brother.
0: Yes, go to Edgar. Tell him Heathcliff asked me to marry him. And that I've said yes. You hear? Yes.
1: You can't. He's not a man. He's something horrible and dark to live with.
0: I know why you say these things. Because you love him.
1: How dare you say that?
0: Yes, you do love him. You're mad with pain and jealousy at the thought of my marrying him. Because you want him to pine for you, dream of you, die for you, while you're safe as the lovely Mrs. Edgar Linton. You won't have him happy. You want to hurt him, destroy him. But I want to make him happy. And I will. Do you hear? I will.
2: Sit down, Kathy. Well, I won't say I'm not surprised to see you.
1: Heathcliff, is it true?
2: Is what true?
1: Did you ask Isabella to marry you? Oh, Heathcliff, you mustn't do this villainous thing. She's never harmed you.
2: No, but you've harmed me.
1: Then punish me.
2: And that's what I intend to do.
1: Well, I don't understand.
2: Every moment I hold her in my arms, when I kiss her, when I promise her life and happiness, you'll be punished.
1: You'd marry her to do that?
2: Yes, to teach you the ways of pain and the hell that I'm in.
1: Oh, Heathcliff, you can't. If there's anything human left in you, don't make me a partner to this crime. It's mad, it's stupid.
2: If your heart were only stronger than your dull care for the world and its conventions, I'd live silent and content in your shadow, begging for an occasional word or thought as I used to do. But no! You had to destroy me with that weakness you call virtue. You had to keep me tormented with that cruelty you think so pious.
1: Oh, have I been cruel?
2: You wished to be known as the finest lady in the county. You wanted your luxury and your light. At the same time, you wanted to keep me your despairing lover. Well, now that I am returned, had you given me the smile of love, I might have been content. But you needn't think of me now as your despairing and foolish lover. You can think of me as Isabella's husband. And be glad for my happiness. As I am for yours.

0: So ends the second act of Wuthering Heights. Once again, Barbara Stanwyck, Brian Ahern, and Ida Lupino in Wuthering Heights. In the crumbling house on Wuthering Heights 100 years ago, the candle burns low in the dreary guest room. There's no sound but the wind outside and the hushed voice of the old maidservant as she tells her story.
1: It was then that Isabella Linton came into this house as a bride. Yes, Heathcliff married her out of revenge. The same revenge that made him keep Hindley here. A staggering, broken fool, slowly drinking himself into the grave. Isabella learned the reason for her marriage to Heathcliff, but she was powerless to do anything. Then one day, Dr. Kenneth, an old friend, came to see her. He had come that morning from Linton Manor.
2: I tell you, Isabella, go back where you belong, to Edgar's house.
3: Edgar disowned me, Dr. Kenneth.
2: I know, but he needs you now. Kathy's gravely ill.
3: Really?
2: Didn't you know? It's a matter of days now. Perhaps hours.
3: She can't be dying.
2: Fever. Inflammation of the lungs. This intense cold and something else.
3: Something else?
2: I'd call it the will to die.
3: If Kathy dies, I might begin to live.
2: Isabella!
4: Begin to live. Ha! In this house with Heathcliff, nothing can live.
2: No, Hindley. Nothing but hate. Goodbye.
4: So you think you'll begin to live when Kathy dies? You won't.
3: Oh, Hindley, what is it? This house. I can feel the hate within it like a crushing weight.
4: Of course you can. And you. He hates you even more than he does me.
3: Stop it!
4: He loathes you. Every time you kiss him, his heart breaks with rage that it's not Kathy. Isabella, why don't you do what I've been too weak to do? Kill him.
3: Don't talk to me. Get away!
4: While there's still time to save your immortal soul.
5: Well, Hindley. Remarkable.
3: Heathcliff.
5: Really, Hindley? The first coherent speech I've heard from you in weeks.
3: Heathcliff, please don't. I tried to stop him.
5: Thank you, my dear wife. Your loyalty is touching.
4: Your curses will come home to feed on your own heart. Every agony you've given will return. Laugh now, Heathcliff. There's no laughter in hell.
3: Heathcliff, why do you have him here? I can't breathe with him in this house.
5: Oh, existence would be so much less without my boyhood friend under my roof.
3: Oh, Heathcliff. You poison yourself with paying him back what he gave you. Send him away, and love will come to this house. Kiss me, Heathcliff. Tell me you love me. Tell me, darling.
5: Why isn't there the smell of heather in your hair?
3: Heathcliff, let me come near you, please. You're not as black and horrible as they say. It's just you're full of pain, all twisted inside. I can make you happy, my darling. Let me, please. You'll never regret letting me try. I'll be your slave. I'll bring life to you. Life and sunshine and freshness. Put your arms around me. Look into my eyes.
5: Your eyes are empty. Like Linton's.
3: They aren't empty. If you'll only look deep, Heathcliff. Look at me. I'm pretty. I'm a woman. Let your heart see me. Just once.
5: It's no use. Why did God give me life? What is it but hunger and pain? A naked runner in a storm of spears.
1: Mistress Isabella.
3: Ellen.
5: What do you want here, Ellen?
1: I've come from Linton Manor to speak to Mistress Isabella.
5: And you'll do so in front of me.
1: Her brother's asking that she come home for a visit.
5: Ah, so he's lost some of his pride, has he? Well, there's none gone in this house.
1: Oh, please, Mistress Isabella. He needs you.
5: Needs her? Now, what is this, Ellen? Why does he need
1: her? Let go of me.
5: Kathy's ill.
1: Yes.
5: She's dying. Tell me the truth.
1: Yes, she's dying.
5: Die? Joseph!
3: You're not going, Heathcliff.
6: Yes, Master Heathcliff.
5: Saddle my horse at once.
3: No, she belongs to Edgar.
5: She belongs to me.
3: If she's dying, let her die in his arms where she belongs. Let her die! Let her die!
5: Now, who speaks of hate? Get out of my way.
3: Heathcliff! No! No!
7: And there was a murmur from the height, a faraway and wild heartbroken moan. The wings of Lucifer beat on the night. The soul of Lucifer wept all alone. Shall I read some more, darling?
3: No, Edgar. Will you open the window?
7: Won't it be too cold?
3: Please.
7: Of course, darling.
3: Oh, now I can smell the heather. And Edgar, isn't there a south wind? And isn't the snow almost gone?
7: Yes, quite gone.
3: Oh. Edgar, will you get me something?
7: Anything you wish, my darling.
3: Some heather. There's a beautiful patch near the castle. Will you get it from there?
7: What castle, Kathy?
3: The castle on the moors, of course. Bring me some from there.
7: You're in a fever, dear. There's no castle on the moors.
3: There is. There is. On the little hill beyond Wuthering Heights.
7: You mean Penistone Crag?
3: Yes, yes. Please go.
7: Why do you call it a castle?
3: Because I was a queen there once. Will you bring me the heather, darling?
7: If you will rest while I'm gone and sleep.
3: You're so kind. So good.
7: My darling.
3: You made me the finest lady in the county. Oh, go now, please. Get me the heather so I can have it on my pillow.
7: Sleep, my dear Kathy. I'll be back with the flower you want.
6: Where is she? Where's Kathy?
8: She's not to be disturbed, sir. Master Edgar's gone for the doctor.
6: Get out of my way. Kathy! Oh, Kathy.
3: Heathcliff. Come here.
6: Kathy, my life. How can I bear this?
3: I dreamed you'd come before I died. And when you came in my dream, you scowled at me once more.
6: Kathy,
3: oh. Does it hurt so much to see me dying?
6: Please, Kathy, don't hurt me.
3: Oh. How strong you look, Heathcliff. Oh. How many years do you think you'll live on after me?
6: Kathy, oh, my life, my soul.
3: Oh, my darling, don't let me go. Oh, if only I could hold you till we were both dead.
6: Please don't speak of death.
3: Will you forget me and be happy when I'm in the earth?
6: Never, never.
3: Will you say, this is the grave of Catherine Earnshaw. I loved her long ago and wept to lose her. But all is past.
6: I could as soon forget you as my own life. If you die, Kathy, if you die, there'll be no peace for me, ever.
3: Poor Heathcliff. I want to die to escape.
6: Oh, why did you betray your heart? Kathy, you killed yourself.
3: Shh, my darling. Hold me. Just hold me.
6: No, I'll not comfort you. You deserve this.
3: Heathcliff, don't break my heart.
6: I never broke your heart, Kathy. You broke it. My tears don't love you, Kathy. They blight and damn you. You love me. What right had you to throw my love away for the poor, fancy thing you felt for him?
3: I found out, Heathcliff.
6: Misery and death and all evil could never have parted us. You did that alone. You wandered off like a greedy child to break your own heart and mine.
3: I know, Heathcliff. Oh, forgive me.
6: Oh, Kathy, your poor, wasted hands. Oh, why didn't someone tell me? I forgive you. I forgive you for what you've done. I love you. I love my murderer.
3: Carry me to the window. Let me look at the moors with you once more. Oh, my darling, once more.
6: Yes, yes, yes.
3: Oh, Oh, how lovely the sky looks. And over there is our castle. Remember?
5: I'll never forget.
3: The castle, Heathcliff. I'll be waiting there until you come. I'll be waiting there. Goodbye, Heathcliff.
5: Kathy. Kathy? No!
3: Heathcliff, they're coming. Master Edgar, oh, for heaven's sake, go away and... Kathy.
5: You're dead, Kathy. May your soul hear this before I go. May you not rest so long as I live on. I killed you, then haunt me. I killed you, then haunt me. Be with me always. Take any

0: see that wild hour, with poor Heathcliff holding the dead body of his beloved, crying out to Cathy's soul to haunt and torment him till he died.
1: Then the strange hand that gripped my wrist last night, the strange voice that called to me was Cathy, and Heathcliff went to follow her into the storm.
0: It wasn't Cathy herself, but her love. Cathy's love, stronger than time, sobbing for its unlived days. Who's there?
2: Dr. Kenneth, open the door.
0: Dr. Kenneth, what's the matter?
2: I was just crossing the moor on my way home.
0: Did you see Heathcliff?
2: Yes, I saw him from my carriage. He was wandering through the snow with a woman.
0: A woman, you say?
2: A young woman, she seemed, and as mad as himself. They were walking through the storm with their arms about each other. I shouted at them, but they didn't hear. I was nearly up to them when, of a sudden, my horse reared and plunged. And then I found him, alone, lying in the snow. Heathcliff was dead.
0: Dead? Was it by the castle? By the Penistone Crag?
2: Yes. However did you know?
3: Look down, my Heathcliff. This is our castle, really, now. All the wild beauty of it. For your father was an emperor of China. Your mother, a queen of India. And this is our land forever.

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From the NBC Theater in Hollywood, a full-hour drama adopted from one of the best and most debated novels of the 20th century, Theodore Dreiser's Sister Carrie. Sister Carrie was finished in 1900, but went unpublished in America for 7 years. The editors to whom Dreiser submitted it were afraid of its realism, the quality which has been largely responsible for its survival to present times. We bring it to you today in as realistic a version as radio will permit, a version prepared by George Lefferts of NBC. At intermission, we will bring you a recorded commentary on the writings of Theodore Dreiser by Ralph Bates, the novelist, critic, and teacher of creative writing at New York University. Herewith, Sister Carrie by Theodore Dreiser.

0: 15 cents.
1: 15, 14. I had another penny somewhere.
0: Oh, forget it. Christmas Eve.
1: Thank you.
0: Here, sign your name. Well, sign your name.
2: My name. I had a name. What was it?
0: Hey, Mac, you daydreaming?
2: Pick up the pen. It'll come to you.
1: Yeah. I remember.
0: Well, get him. George W. Hurstwood, Esquire. Hey, this way, your esquireship. Take any empty room on the second floor, overlooking the alley.
1: You're making fun of me.
0: Now, what gives you that idea, your esquireship?
1: I won't be made fun of. I wasn't always like this, you know. I manage one of the finest places in Chicago.
0: Well, this is New
1: I'm
0: York.
1: A family man, sir. Yeah, right. I have a fine wife and two children traveling in Europe.
0: Yeah, you don't say.
1: I'll thank you to be civil, sir.
0: Yeah, why don't you find a room and sleep it off, huh? You'll be all right. And turn off the gas light. We don't like to waste gas.

0: This had any empty room. It's good to lie down. How did I get here? I used to be a gentleman, respected. Yes, Mr. Hurstwood. No, Mr. Hurstwood. Right away, Mr. Hurstwood. Oh, if only I could sleep. Huh? What's that?
1: Turn off the gas, George.
0: Voices. Why don't they leave me alone?
1: Turn off the gas light.
0: The light? Oh.

0: blow out the flame. Now, turn it off. Turn it off, George. No? It'll put you to sleep, George.
1: Sleep?
0: It'll kill you, George.
1: What's the difference?
0: Lie down, George. Breathe, George. They can't hurt you now, George. Carrie can't hurt you.
1: Carrie?
2: George.
1: Carrie? I thought you were sleeping alone. You had a headache.
2: George.
1: Why did you hurt me? Why did I have to meet you? Oh, Carrie, Carrie. Why did you ever take that train to Chicago? Why, Carrie? Why?
3: You know, you can get a flat nose pressing it against a window like that. Be a shame to spoil such a pretty one. Ah, come on, come on. Don't be so uppity. Been sitting next to you for an hour.
2: I don't talk to strange men. Not usually, anyway.
3: Oh, what's so strange about me? Friendly Charlie, the ladies' home companion. It's me. I saw you get out of Columbia City. You gonna live in Chicago or just visit? Huh?
2: I'm going to stay with my sister. She and her husband have a home there. 5 rooms. And steam heat. He has a very important job at the stockyards. And I'm going to stay if I can get a job.
3: Well, say, maybe I could show you around Chicago.
2: Oh, I couldn't do that.
3: Why not? I'm really harmless, you know. Look, here's my cards. Eh? Bartlett and Cario Company. Wholesale woolens. I travel, you know.
2: Charles Drouet.
3: Drouet. French.
2: Oh, I'm sorry.
3: It's all right. What's your name?
2: Carrie Meeber.
3: Where will you be?
2: 354 Van Buren Street. Care of S.C. Hansen.
3: Well, okay, Carrie Meeber, care of S.C. Hansen. I'll drop around and show you the town, huh? Oh, you're going to do fine in Chicago. Just fine.
4: Carrie.
2: Minnie.
4: Honey, how are you? Oh, pretty as ever. How's Ma?
2: All right.
4: How was the trip?
2: Oh, it was wonderful. So many things to see, and I met a fella. He was fresh, but nice looking. He's going to show me the sights.
4: Oh, I almost forgot. This is my husband, Sven, Carrie. Sven, meet Sister Carrie.

0: Can I help with the laundry?
1: Oh, don't bother. You don't want those pretty hands to get all rough and red like mine.
0: You look thinner, Min. Tired, too.
1: I keep busy.
0: Where's Sven?
1: He went for some milk.
0: Don't you take ice?
1: Ice costs money.
0: Oh. Min, it's all right, isn't it? I mean, my staying here. I didn't know the place was so small.
1: Well, of course it's all right.
0: Well, I'll be able to pay you when I find a job.
1: Don't you worry about that.
0: Sven's been so quiet.
1: Sven's not a talker. How do you like Chicago?
0: Oh, Min, it's everything I ever dreamed about. Like a storybook.
1: You always were the dreamer.
0: I want to see it all, Min. Oh, just the thought of ever going back to Columbia City after this gives me the willies. You know what I'd like to do tonight?
1: What?
0: Go to a play. I'll take you and Sven, too.
1: Oh. Sven wouldn't go, honey. He reads his paper after supper.
0: Oh, well, I think I'll go down and stand in the doorway a while. I like to watch the people go by.
1: Well, supper will be ready soon.
2: There's milk. 8 cents a quart. They should be put in jail. Supper's ready?
1: In a minute.
2: 6 o'clock. Supper should be on table.
1: In a minute.
2: Where's your sister Carrie?
1: She went down to stand in the door.
2: It don't look good, a girl standing in the door.
1: Oh, Sven.
2: It's cheap.
1: She's only standing in the door.
2: I don't want it. You tell her.
1: All right. I'll tell her.
2: We don't want a bad name. A girl like that can give us a bad name. I could see it in her face. She took up with that young fellow on the train.
1: For heaven's sake, she's only standing in the door.
2: It ain't nice.
1: Nice, nice. What do you know about what's nice? Is this thinking flat so nice?
2: Minnie, if this girl makes you so unhappy, maybe one of you better go away.
0: Hello, Charlie.
3: Hello, Carrie. I waited for you last night.
0: Oh, I couldn't get away. I had to help Min.
3: How's the job situation?
0: I couldn't get anything today either.
3: Oh, it's been a week now. What are you going to do?
0: I don't know. I can't stay with Min much longer. I've run out of what little money I had.
3: Oh, I feel like Chicago wind. Say, you ought to have a winter coat on, aren't you cold?
0: Little, but I don't have a winter coat.
3: Look, Carrie, why don't you let me help you?
0: Oh, you've been awfully nice already, Charlie. Taking me around and showing me the city and buying me lunches and dinner.
3: No. I told you I enjoy that. I mean really healthy.
0: How?
3: Look, see this, Carrie? This is money. Take it. Get yourself a winter coat and a hat, too. It'll help you get a decent job if you're dressed well.
0: Oh, I couldn't take it, Charlie.
3: Carrie, what can you do alone? Let me help you.
0: No.
3: Look, we'll just call it a loan, see? You can repay me when you get a job.
0: But $25?
3: No. Look, take it. It's easy. Just close your hand. That's it, like that. Presto.
0: You're a good friend, Charlie. You're the only friend I've got in this city. Do you like this one?
3: That looks good enough to eat. We'll take it, miss. And we'll take the gloves with the lace and the red parasol. How much is that? Take a look in the mirror.
0: Ooh.
3: Having fun?
0: Oh, it's wicked, but I never had so much fun. Do you know something?
3: What, Care?
0: I never knew it before, but I'm pretty.

0: Minnie, you help carry pack her things.
1: Oh, Sven.
0: I said help her pack. I give you just 5 minutes.
1: Well, who do you think you...
2: It's all right, Min.
1: But you have no place to go. Sven, you just can't...
0: I go outside now. You, take all your things. I like the house to be clean.
1: I'm sorry, Care.
2: The way he looked at me.
1: That's the way he is. You'll be better off back in Columbia City, Care. You will.
2: I'm not going back, Min. I'm not going to live like that. And I'm not going to live like this. Like you and Sven.
1: That's easy to say.
2: I'm going to be a lady and have fine things.
1: Sometimes fine things cost more than money. You can't be alone without friends in a city like Chicago, Care.
2: I have a friend. I have a good friend, Min. He's a gentleman.

0: Just a minute.
1: I said just a minute, for crying out loud.
0: You don't have to
2: Carrie.
3: You told me to come to you if I needed help, Charlie.
2: Yeah, but I never expected...
3: I can't stay at my sister's. Sven threw me out.
2: Well,
3: I thought you'd help me find a place.
2: Look, it's pretty late tonight.
3: I know.
2: Oh? Well, come in. Come in, Carrie. I'll take your suitcase.

0: Gary?
1: That you, Charlie? Just a minute. I was just fixing a bite. Oh, I didn't know you had someone with you.
0: Yeah, Carrie, I want you to meet George Hurstwood, the manager of Chicago's swankiest salon. George is Carrie.
2: Holding at Fitzgerald and Moy's, we call it salon. How do you do, Mrs. Drouet?
1: How do you do?
0: I was having a drink over at George's, and we got talking. I asked him home for supper, and, well, here we are.
1: But I hadn't prepared anything special.
2: Oh, it's quite all right. I tried to talk Charlie out of it, but he insisted you wouldn't mind.
1: Well, just have a seat, Mr. Hurstwood. I'll fix up an extra place. Well,
2: thank you. By the way, Charlie, you might put this bottle of sec on ice.
0: Oh, I sure will. Just a minute, Carrie. I'm coming back to the kitchen.
1: Charlie, why did you do it?
0: Ah, no, George is all right. It's a good fellow for me to know, too. Manages Fitzgerald and Moyes. That's a way-up swell place, you know.
1: Doesn't know about us, I mean.
0: What do you think I am?
1: Well, I wish you hadn't. I don't like it. There's something about his eyes that frightens me.
2: More wine, Mrs. Drouet?
1: No, thank you.
2: Charlie?
0: Just a full glass, thanks. Ah, say, what is this anyway, Ambrosia?
2: A special vintage south of France. I picked it up last year on a buying trip for Fitzgerald and Moy.
1: You've been to Europe, Mr. Hurstwood?
2: Just on business last year. I go over to buy special liqueurs for special customers.
1: Mm, that sounds exciting.
0: I went to Texas once. I've never been the same.
2: By the way, Charlie, what did you use to win Mrs. Drouet? Hypnotism?
0: Just my natural persuasive smile and an old elk's tooth left to me by my grandfather.
2: That the truth, Mrs. Drouet?
1: Charlie says so.
2: By the way, Charlie, why didn't I hear about the wedding? I'd have set a case or something.
0: Oh, it was just a quiet affair. You can still send it, though.
2: What would the lady like, imported liqueur or domestic whiskey?
1: Oh, imported liqueur.
0: Carrie doesn't know a thing about it, George. You send the whiskey.
2: On the contrary, Mrs. Drouet shows rare judgment. The liqueur is much better. I'll send that.
1: Thank you, Mr. Hurstwood.
2: Pleasure. Charlie doesn't understand people like us, Mrs. Drouet. We're romantics. Charlie is practical. Be a practical fellow, Charlie. Get some more ice for this wine.
0: Okay, but no jokes about traveling salesmen while I'm gone.
2: Charlie should have a piano in here.
1: Oh, neither of us play.
2: I should think being in the room with you, it would play itself.
1: You're very flattering.
2: I'm honest. I mean every word I say.

0: Good night, Charlie, Mrs. Drouet. You must both be my theater guests next Tuesday.
1: Oh, I'm leaving on a trip for the firm, but thanks anyway.
0: Oh? How about Mrs. Drouet, then? Break up her loneliness.
2: That's very kind of you.
0: Oh, not at all. I'll drop by Tuesday. Good night.
1: Good night.
2: Good night. Charlie, I feel so ashamed.
1: Ashamed?
2: When he began to ask when we were married.
1: Oh, now, Carol, look.
2: You promised we would be married, Charlie.
1: Yeah, yeah, and so we will. We will. I just got to close a few deals and do it proper.

0: George Hurstwood, don't tell me you're planning to go out again tonight.
1: Why, yes, Julia. I have some business down at the office.
0: I was hoping you'd stay at home, hear Jessica practice for her recital.
1: Jessica does very well without me.
0: She is your daughter. I hardly get to see you these days.
1: I know that, Julia.
0: Well, I'm the last person to be a nagging wife,
1: please,
0: but...
1: Please, Julia, let's not go through that again.
0: Why do you always jump at me?
1: I am not jumping. If you'll excuse me, I'd like to get at my bath. Thank you.

0: Did you enjoy the play, Mrs. Druid?
1: Oh, it was wonderful. Only I think they were a bit too hard on the villain. He wasn't really a bad fellow.
0: Most villains aren't, once you get to understand them. Come on, I have a carriage waiting to drive you home.

0: Where are we now?
1: North Shore. Why do you ask?
0: The houses are beautiful.
1: And very fine.
0: I think there's nothing I'd like better than to be a fine lady and live in such a house.
1: Do you think the people in those houses are so much happier?
0: They must be. Do you know anyone who lives in a house like that?
1: Oh, yes. Very well.
0: And is he happy?
1: He's lonely. Or I should say he was lonely.
0: What happened?
1: He met someone, a princess. Only she was disguised as a scullery maid.
0: And then what happened?
1: They turned into pumpkins. You're not satisfied living with Charlie, are you?
0: Well, whatever made you say a thing like that? Why, Charlie and I, we...
1: Well?
0: You mustn't look at me that way.
1: I'm afraid I can't help it.
0: You're holding my hand.
1: I mean to.
0: I won't let you. Take me home, please.
1: Very well. Would you like to drive?
0: I never tried.
1: Oh, it's easy. Take the reins. You see? Anything's easy if you have the courage to try it.
0: Perhaps when you have gentle horses.
1: They used to be quite bad-tempered. I tamed them myself.
0: Well, I'm surprised they let you.
1: They wanted me to.
0: That's strange.
1: Not so strange. They're mares.
0: You talk so strangely. Differently from any man I've ever met.
1: I'm inspired. I've fallen in love with you.
0: You mustn't talk like that.
1: Why not? Carrie, the moment I saw you the other night, something happened. You felt it too, admit it.
0: No.
1: Don't look away. You know I'm saying I love you.
0: Please.
1: I love you.
0: You mustn't say
1: I
0: that.
1: I want you. I need you.
0: No.
1: Tell me you feel the same way.
0: It's wrong.
1: Tell me.
0: I can't.
1: Say it. Say it.
0: I...
1: Carrie.
0: I love you.

0: George, will you put that paper down and listen?
1: Well?
0: I want you to get us a season ticket to the races. Oh, you've put on that dreadful necktie again.
1: I like this necktie.
0: It's cheap.
1: Why do you want a season ticket? You won't use it.
0: I want a season ticket.
1: All right, don't get mad.
0: I'm not mad. I'm merely asking you for a season ticket.
1: And I'm telling you it's no easy thing to get.
0: You know the manager.
1: It costs $150.
0: I'll not argue with you.
1: Well, if you want it so much, you get it.
0: George, you've been unbearable lately.
1: Me? Now, look here, Julia. Oh, who's that?
0: Probably Dr. Beale. Said he'd drop by with some tonic for Jessica. I'd better get it.
1: Let the girl get it.
0: Mary's got the morning off. I'll get it. Hello, doctor. Come in.
2: Thanks, no. I'm in a rush. Thought I'd drop this off. How's the patient?
0: Oh, much better, thank you.
2: This should do it. By the way, you don't speak to friends when you meet them out driving, do you?
0: Why, if I see them, I do. Where was it?
2: On the North Shore.
0: Oh, I don't remember.
2: Last night. You were with your husband after the theater.
0: Oh, I think you're mistaken.
2: I know I saw your husband. Perhaps he was with Jessica.
0: Perhaps. Of course, it must have been Jessica.
2: She shouldn't be riding around with that cold. Well, I must run.
0: Goodbye, doctor.
3: Goodbye.
0: George, who were you riding with last night?
1: Now listen, Julia. You've been searching for some cheap accusation for months. Now you think you'll spring it and get the upper hand. Well, you won't. I'm master of my house, and you or anyone else won't dictate to me.
0: I'm not dictating. I'm merely telling you I want season tickets to the races.
1: And I'm telling you what you'll get. There'll be no money for tickets.
0: Perhaps you'll talk to my lawyers.
1: You wouldn't.
0: No?
1: Yes, I believe you would. All right, then, do it and be darned. I'll have nothing more to do with you.

0: George.
1: Oh, you came. Thank heaven, Carrie. I was beginning to think you wouldn't.
0: I had to see Charlie off to Detroit. Your note sounded urgent.
1: It was. I have to talk to you, Carrie, very seriously.
0: About what?
1: Carrie, I'm going to leave Chicago soon. Something's come up. I can't talk about it. But, well, I'm going to have to leave Fitzgerald and Moy because of it. I'm thinking of going into business for myself in New York.
0: New York?
1: I want you to go with me, Carrie. I need you.
0: Leave Charlie?
1: What good is there in staying with him? You're not happy. He's bewildered, poor fellow. I'm wretched. It's no use, Carrie. I have to have you.
0: Oh, couldn't we wait? I'll find out when Charlie's going to be away, and we could meet.
1: Oh, meet, sneak, hide. I'm fed up with that sort of thing. No, Carrie, I got to know now. If I were to come for you, sometime next week or even tonight, and tell you I couldn't stay another moment, would you go with me? Would you?
0: Yes, George.
1: You wouldn't stop to argue or ask questions?
0: Not if you didn't want.
1: I'll come for you, Carrie. We'll go to New York. I'll make you a fine lady, Carrie. A fine lady with all the things you've ever dreamed of. You could get your divorce from Charlie.
0: And we could be married.
1: Eventually.
0: New York. I've always longed to see New York.

0: From Hollywood, the NBC Theater is bringing you a radio version of Sister Carrie by Theodore Dreiser. And now, our intermission commentator, Mr. Ralph Bates.
1: Of recent years, we have heard rather too much about Theodore Dreiser's faults. It is true that he lacks wit and the power to illuminate, and it can't be denied that his novels have no grace of style. At their best, his square-footed statements are powerful, but they are often long-winded, and in such books as The Financier and The Titan, he shovels such mountains of social fact upon our heads that we almost become insensible to his truths. But these criticisms all refer to how Dreiser spoke, not to what he said. Against his faults of expression must be set many virtues. The least of these was his stout common sense in matters where common sense is enough. The greatest of his merits, the one that gave him courage, with a deep moral earnestness that would never be content with a merely fashionable or frivolous answer to the important problems he raised. And, uncouth as he was better fitted for his task than some of his critics have thought. For example, because his methods showed little imagination, it has been said that Dreiser had no insight into character. That is plain nonsense. Compare An American Tragedy with Fitzgerald's The Great Gatsby, a book that is once again and quite properly in vogue. In all points of style, Fitzgerald is superior to Dreiser. He is swift, vivid, and suggestive, where Dreiser is slow and heavy-footed. But there is a striking similarity in what the two men have to say about man's soul, and sometimes the advantage is with the older writer. There is more than a touch of special pleading in Fitzgerald, and none in Dreiser. One might say that Fitzgerald's story is a break in the clouds, while Dreiser's is a great gray mountain, rather shapeless, but massive and bold. The fact is, Dreiser had sound insight into personality, and it led him to ask the vital question, what makes a man weak or strong, good or evil? That was his real theme, from Sister Carrie right through to the end. And it says as much for his optimism as for his charity, that he came to associate evil with weakness, and goodness with the power to love. No doubt he was one-sided in An American Tragedy when he put all the blame for Clyde Griffith's fate upon society. But even there, he does not so much lash at society as take it by the shoulder and say, look at what your false values have done. He had the bigness to do that, and the moral dignity. And it is these qualities that place him squarely in the American tradition as we see it in such writers as Hawthorne, Melville, Howells, and Mark Twain.
0: Thank you, Mr. Bates. Our radio version of Sister Carrie will continue from Hollywood after a brief pause for station identification.

0: I don't understand why you had to take a compartment when we had two perfectly good coach seats. We're only going to Montreal.
1: I love to travel in style. We didn't have time to make a reservation at the station. Would you snap the lock, please?
0: Oh, there's no need to.
1: Please.
0: Very well. You seem very upset.
1: Isn't every day I run off with another man's girl? And besides, I'm carrying a great deal of money. I'm concerned. Sir, don't answer it.
2: Doctor.
1: Oh.
3: Just checking, sir. Are you the gentleman who took the compartment after we left Chicago? Name of Wheeler?
0: Oh, no, that's not...
1: That's right, sir. George W. Wheeler.
3: Here's your ticket, sir.
1: Thank you.
3: We'll reach Montreal about 6.
1: Thank you.
0: Why did you tell him your name was Wheeler?
1: I didn't want Drouet to be able to put detectives on our trail, just to be safe. Besides, I want to make a fresh start with you, Kerr. So I thought I'd take a new name. Will you mind being Mrs. Wheeler instead of Mrs. Hurstwood?
0: Hurstwood's ever so much more dignified. But I guess I'll get used to Wheeler.

0: Do you, George, take this woman to be your lawful wedded wife?
1: I do.
0: And do you, Caroline, take this man, George, to be your lawful wedded husband, to honor and cherish in sickness and in health, for better or for worse?
2: I do.
0: Then, by virtue of the authority vested in me by the government of Canada, I now pronounce you man and wife.
3: Paper, sir?
1: Let me have a New York Times and a Chicago paper. Here you are.
3: Thank you.
1: Chicago firm of Fitzgerald and Moy swindled by manager. Picture, too. Not very flattering, George. You'll have to trim that mustache, George.
2: You're back soon, George.
1: Help me pack. We're catching the next train to New York.
2: New York? But I thought...
1: I just read of an excellent business investment in the New York Times. I don't want to miss it. Please, Car, we'll have to hurry. There's a train... Oh, who the devil...
2: Well, why not open it? Is something wrong?
1: No. I'll answer. Yes?
4: Hello? Could we have a talk, laddie?
1: I'm sorry, I'm in a hurry.
4: You're not anymore, laddie.
1: I don't understand.
4: You will, Mr. Hurstwood. Shall we talk, laddie?
1: Not here in the hallway.
5: Who is it, dear?
1: Just a man to see about the baggage. I'm going to step out for a minute. I'll be right back. Now, sir, you've made a mistake. My name is Wheeler.
4: It's no use to play games, laddie. I've been on your trail all the way from Chicago.
1: Are you a detective?
4: Well, not exactly. I work for the firm that insured Fitzgerald and Moy. Naturally, we're interested in seeing the money returned to them. The $10,000 that you got away with, laddie.
1: And if I refuse?
4: I'm told stealing is dishonest, laddie. They arrest people.
1: You couldn't arrest me in Canada.
4: That could be fixed in a few hours. You wouldn't get far. Now, why don't you be a smart young fellow and give it back, hmm? Mr. Fitzgerald and Mr. Moy promised not to prosecute. Oh, what do you say, laddie?
1: I've spent $500.
4: I don't believe it, laddie. But if you want to keep $500 and pay it back later, Mr. Fitzgerald and Mr. Moy wouldn't mind, I'm sure. They'd be glad to get the rest. They like you, laddie. Think you're a gentleman.
1: Where do I send the money?
4: Right back where you got it. Only I'll go along and watch. Just to make sure.
1: I give you my word as a gentleman.
4: Laddie, in my business, you don't trust anyone. But especially, you don't trust gentlemen.

0: This is New York, Care. How do you like it? Almost 1 million people here now.
1: Don't they have any front lawns?
0: Not in New York.
1: I don't like it.
2: I'm sure you and Mrs. Wheeler will be very comfortable here. It has the latest improvements, including steam heat, a speaking tube, and a stationary gas range. And all for only $25 a month.
3: Now, if you'll just sign here, Mr. Wheeler, the furniture will be delivered tomorrow. Our men will call each month to collect the payments.
4: Why, yes, Mr. Wheeler, we did advertise for a manager. You have references from your last position, of course.
0: Well, as a matter of fact, I don't have any references.
4: Oh, I'm sorry, Mr. Wheeler. Let's not waste each other's time.
5: No, Mr. Wheeler, we couldn't engage anyone for a responsible executive position without references from his last place.
6: No. Not without a full resume of past employment, Mr. Wheeler. Try somewhere else.
1: George?
0: Yes, dear?
1: You look tired. Did you get the position with Albion Company?
0: No, after investigating, I turned it down. Not enough responsibility for a man with my experience.
1: Oh, well, you'll get something. We've enough money to live comfortably for a long while. I thought we might go to a play tonight.
0: If you don't mind, Kara, I'd like to just sit and read my paper.
1: Well, it's just that we haven't really gone out since we came to New York. And it isn't as if we were starving.
0: Well, until I get settled, though, we must be a little careful. You understand, don't you, Kara?
1: I don't know if I do or not. When I left Chicago with you, I thought I understood. But somehow things have changed. They weren't the way I thought they would be.
0: Well, sometimes we have to wait a while for dreams to materialize.
1: Yes, I know that. But somehow, somewhere between here and Montreal, we seem to have lost a dream.

0: Lord, it's cold today.
1: Stop walking around. There's the Hotel Winston. Nice, warm lobby.
0: Yeah. I could stop in the lounge and warm up a bit. Read my paper.
1: That sounds nice.
0: And then I'll go out and look for work again.
1: Of course. You'll feel better. Make a better impression.
2: Read all about it. Get your latest paper.
1: I'll just buy a
2: paper.
1: Whirl.
2: Get your evening
1: That's
2: paper.
1: Right. Be
2: read
1: nice
2: all
1: to sit
2: about
1: and read.
2: It.
3: Paper, mister?
1: Yes, let me have a World and a Sporting Journal.
3: Yes, sir.
1: And there you are.
3: Thanks.
2: Paper. Get your latest paper.
1: I shouldn't have done that. Papers cost money. Oh, put up a front.
0: I'll feel better after I've warmed up.
1: Sure you will. This is more like it. Warmth, thick carpets, nice comfortable chairs. I'll just sit here a while. Yeah, let's see. 80,000 jobless, one of the worst winters in years. Oh, well. Transit workers, certain strike. What do they want to do that for? They ought to be glad they're working. Oh. Maybe I'll just take a little nap. It's too late to see anyone else today, anyway. Nice to be where it's warm. Where you don't have to think.

0: Going out looking for work this morning?
1: She's pushing you. Pushing you.
2: The paper says snow.
0: It says snow every day.
2: I think I'll stay home today. I haven't been feeling too chipper. I think I've got a cold coming on.
0: Oh, that's too bad. You should do something for it.
2: I think I'll just look over the want ads.
0: Well, that isn't the want ad section. It's over here.
1: She's been looking at it.
0: I circled a few things you might want to look at. When you feel well enough to go out, I mean.
2: Well, thanks, dear.
0: Are you going to stay in those old clothes?
2: Well, yes. I thought as long as I was just sitting around the house, it'd be a shame to wear a good suit.
0: Someone might call.
2: Who?
0: Mrs. Vance from across the hall spends some time with me in the afternoons. She might drop in.
2: Well, she needn't see me.
1: There she goes with that look again.
2: Look here, Carrie. We have to economize. I have to look presentable when I go out. I can't wear out my good suit.
0: But don't be angry, George. It's just that, well, I'd like Mrs. Vance to see my husband looking neat.
2: Well, I don't care if she sees me looking like a rag picker. This is my house, and I'll dress as I please in it. You understand?
0: Yes, George. I'm beginning to understand a great deal.

0: George, breakfast is ready. George? George, it's almost...
1: Oh, well, that's funny. He's gone out. And in his old clothes. I wonder where.

0: right, quiet down. Now, let me warn you, this isn't child's play. You'll be given work and paid $2.25 a day, but the risk is your own. You'll have adequate police protection. If anybody wants to leave, now's the time to step out. All right. All you men are staying. I'll take you one at a time. You.
1: Yes, sir.
0: Step up in this car. Name?
1: Wheeler.
0: All right, Wheeler. Now, you see this handle? This throws the current on and off. Here, you try it.
2: All right, Wheeler. I'll be your police escort on this trip. Now, you just do as I said, and nobody'll get hurt. Now, come on, take it away.
3: There's a passenger signaling up ahead.
2: Yeah, he's up to no good. Give him the go, boy.
4: You lousy no-good scab!
2: Ah, bad cess to you. Keep going.
3: There's a bunch of men up ahead.
2: Pass them, pass them. Stop for all ladies and kids.
3: There's something on the track.
2: Oh, the dirty scum. They've piled some rocks on the track. I'll have to stop and clear the track. Go ahead, I'll cover you.
3: They look nasty.
2: Yeah, jump down and clear the track. Hurry up now. All right, get back. I'm warning you now.
4: Go ahead, you dirty scab. Do the company's dirty work.
5: May God starve you and your toe, your father and type of a policeman.
2: Ah, shut your trap, you old hag. Keep those stones away, will you?
6: I'm doing the best I can.
2: All right.
7: Hey, partner, why don't you quit? Be a man, why don't you? We're just fighting for decent wages.
2: Don't listen to their assholes. Keep with those stones.
7: Come on, partner, don't fight the fool. Leave that to the corporation.
2: Get back. All right, Wheeler. That's fair enough now. Climb aboard.
7: Don't do it, partner. Stay off.
8: Let go of my coat.
2: Let go of him.
7: Hey, let go. Come on, wait, you dirty scab. The back of the bar.

0: George. George, what happened? Your face.
1: You wanted me to go out and get work.
0: What happened?
1: I found a job. I'm a strike breaker. I hope you're satisfied now. They beat me up.
0: Oh, come to bed. I'll get some cold water and bandages.
1: Oh, sure. Fix me up. Fix me up so tomorrow morning you can send me out again.
0: George, you're out of your head. You don't know what you're saying.
1: You hate me, don't you?
0: Oh, George.
1: You hate me. When I had money, I was fine. You're like the rest.
0: Please stop it, George.
1: My
0: God. Here, lie down. That's right.
1: You weren't satisfied when I gave up everything for you. You had to take my manhood away, too.
0: Oh, George, stop it. You're my husband.
1: Husband? We're not married.
0: Don't say that.
1: I got a wife and two children in Chicago.
0: You're lying.
1: Oh, am I? That marriage in Montreal was nothing but bigamy.
0: George, stop it. We are married. We are.
1: It's nothing. It's just like you and Drouet.
0: Oh, no, it isn't. We're married, George. We're married. We are.

0: Okay. Carrie?
1: Yes, George.
0: Where are you, Carrie? I'm sick. My head.
1: I'm right here.
0: Where?
1: By your side.
0: Let me feel your hand. Cool. It's so cool.
1: You have a fever.
0: I dreamed you went away.
1: I'd better get a doctor.
0: Your coat is on. Why's your coat on?
1: I was going for a doctor.
0: Don't go away, Kara. Oh, don't ever leave me.
1: I won't.
0: It's you and me, Kara, isn't it? You and me.
1: You and me.
0: Better or worse?
1: Better or worse?
0: Oh, don't cry, Kara. Things will be all right. I know it. I'm going to get a job. I had an offer only today. I met Cargill, old acquaintance. He wants me to go in with him this fall. Manage your big woolen chain. Very big.
1: Go to sleep.
0: Very big.

0: Feeling better, George?
1: Yes, thank you.
0: Here's your paper. There's some news about the strike.
1: Oh? I'll be anxious to see that.
0: I'm going out for a while.
1: Where?
0: Just out. I'll be back before supper.
1: Very well.

0: You say you've had no experience on the stage, dearie?
1: No, none.
0: Well, sorry, hon. Try us when you've had some experience.
2: No, baby, not without experience. You know what I mean?
1: But I thought you found work for actors and actresses.
2: I do, baby, but not without experience. Know what I mean?

0: They told me to see Mr. Daly.
1: That's me.
0: I need a job. They said you were opening a review.
1: Hoofer?
0: I beg your pardon?
1: Ever dance?
0: Oh, a little.
1: What's your name?
0: Carrie.
1: Carrie what?
0: Carrie Madenda.
1: Carrie Madenda? Sounds like you got it off a cigar ad. Step back a little. Now hold it. Lift. Okay, drop around the theater in the morning.
0: You mean I got a job?
1: Isn't that what you wanted?
0: Oh, yes, I... Thank you.
1: We open at 8 sharp.

0: Oh, Miss Medenda.
1: Yes?
0: Come in here a moment, please.
1: Yes, Mr. Daly?
0: How long are you with us now?
1: 6 months.
0: Mr. Steinbrook likes your work.
1: I'm glad.
0: He wants me to put you under contract.
1: Contract for what?
0: Oh, we're doing a new musical next fall. He'd like you to understudy the lead.
1: Are you joking?
0: Mr. Steinbrook says you're a natural. Who am I to argue with Mr. Steinbrook?

0: How did it go, Carrie?
1: I'm going to get a new contract to understudy the lead.
0: I bought some lard and some meat. The man was here for the rent.
1: Oh?
0: I'm out of my money, Carrie. We'll have to spend yours.
1: How much do you need?
0: About $40.
1: George, aren't you even going to try to find work?
0: I have tried. You can't make them give you work.
1: George, you've changed. When we met, you were a man. You were alive. Now you've changed. You.
0: Are you sorry I wasn't killed in that strike? I tried, didn't I? You needn't throw your blasted success in my face. All I ask is a little help. I'm not down yet. I'll come up all right.
1: All right, George. Here's the money. $40.

0: Carrie. Carrie?
1: That's funny. She's not here.
0: Carrie?
1: She couldn't have. Oh, there's a note. Dear George, this time I mean it. I'm sorry, but I can't stay with you any longer. It just wouldn't work. Enclosed fine $50. Do what you like with the furniture. She's left me.
0: Carrie! Carrie, where are you? Carrie! Carrie, don't leave me!

0: What is it, Daly?
1: Star trouble, Mr. Steinbrook.
0: What's the matter?
1: Maud Clary's doctor called. She can't make it for tonight's performance.
0: What?
1: They think it's pneumonia.
0: Oh, murder.
1: Should I close the box office?
0: No, no, no. Tell the understudy to get ready. She's playing the lead role tonight.
2: Star appeared on the horizon when lovely Carrie Madenda, understudy for the ailing Maud Clary, stepped into the lead of Three Sons last night. Miss Madenda appeared a trifle nervous at the outset, but...
3: But as the evening wore on, she began to play with a forcefulness and sensitivity not often seen on the New York stage in the memory of his critic.
2: They liked me. They liked me.
3: They liked her. Well, more power to her. I hope she breaks her leg.
2: I'm going to get a big apartment and fine dresses and all the things I ever wanted.
3: I beg your pardon, sir. Could you spare a few pennies? I seem to have forgotten my wallet.

0: Well, remember me? Friendly Charlie Drouet, the ladies' home companion.
1: Charlie, how did you know where I was?
0: Well, I'm in New York, I go to the theater, and who walks out but Carrie? My little Carrie. Star now, famous actress. I couldn't resist coming up. Aren't you going to ask me in?
1: Of course, Charlie. Come in.
0: Well, well, well, well, well. Some class. you come a long way, Carrie. You look different, too. You're not married?
1: No. No, I'm not married.
0: Oh, by the way, I met Hurst the other day.
1: George?
0: Yeah.
1: Where?
0: 6th Avenue. He tried to bum a nickel for a cup of coffee.
1: Oh, no.
0: Yeah. You were wise not to stay with him, Care. Once a man steals, you
1: steals?
0: Know...
1: Steals?
0: Well, the $10,000 he took from Fitzgerald and Moyes. Ah, you know about that.
1: George stole $10,000?
0: Oh, who are you kidding, Care?
1: Oh, no, Charlie. Please, please tell me about it.
0: But it was in all the papers. Of course, he returned the money to Montreal, but... Say, weren't you with him? Yeah, you did run off with him, didn't you?
1: Yes, I did. But I didn't know about the money.
0: Well, like I always say, once a fella does a thing like that, he's through. Aside from running off and leaving his family, he can't get a job anywhere.
1: So that was it.
0: Never figure out what makes a guy do a thing like that. He certainly must have wanted you a lot more than I did.
1: Yes, Charlie. I never realized how much.
0: Say, Carrie, you aren't still soft on that bum, are you?
1: I wonder where he is. I wonder if I could find him and help him.
2: All right, what do you want?
3: I want to get into the theater to see Miss Madenda.
2: Well, that's fine. Beat it.
3: No, no, please. She knows me. Just tell her George.
2: I said no. Beat it.
3: You don't understand. I'm a very
2: all
3: good
2: right,
3: friend.
2: Buddy, you asked for it. Now, 1, 2, 3, enough.
1: Hello, Arthur.
2: Oh, hello, Miss Madenda. Nice performance tonight.
1: Merry Christmas.
2: Oh, thank you, Miss Madenda. I'll have your cab in a second.
1: You look upset. Anything wrong?
2: No, no, just usual number of bums looking for handouts. Bums. I never saw so many bums in my life.
4: Say, Harry. Check the upstairs rooms, will you? I think one of those bums has blown out the flame and forgotten to turn off the gas.
1: Look at the snow. We're going to have a white Christmas.
4: Holy smokes. This fellow's dead. What's his name? Hurstwood.
1: Did you see that man slip in the snow? Don't men look funny when they slip and fall? I wonder if I'll ever see George again.

Sister Carrie was prepared for broadcast by George Lefferts. Kay Stewart was Sister Carrie, and Hurstwood was Marvin Miller. The cast included Jeff Corey, Jack Carrington, Tony Barrett, Gene Tatum, Walter Burke, Lynn Whitney, Jim Nusser, Jan Arvan, Jerry Farber, Donald Morrison, Frank Gerstle, Ralph Montgomery, Paul McVeigh, and Dick Ryan. Your announcer, Don Stanley. Our intermission commentator was